0: ABC News. Hello, I'm Simon Lauder. Motorists are being urged to shop around for the cheapest fuel now that the excise discount has ended, with the federal government warning retailers will be closely watched for any sign of price gouging. The government has rejected calls to extend the cut, while the consumer watchdog has been asked to monitor prices as the extra 16 cents a litre flows through. RACQ affordability specialist Ian Jeffries says drivers still have ways to save.
1: Look at the price comparison services, look at the apps and seek out those petrol stations that are keeping a lower price for longer. At the moment, $1.95 for unleaded petrol is probably as good as you're going to get.
0: Former radio host Alan Jones has arrived in court to face the first day of a sexual assault trial. Mr. Jones is accused of indecently assaulting and sexually touching six men over a 17-year period. The 85-year-old who's defending the allegations will face a judge-alone trial at Sydney's Downing Centre court complex. He was escorted into the court by his lawyer and met by a large media scrum. Some first home buyers are still struggling to find affordable homes despite some recent easing in property prices. Courtney Withers reports from Perth.
2: Single mum of four, Tess McKenna, has gone from rental to rental the past few years, dreaming of home ownership. Despite her experience working as a buyer's agent, she can't find herself a property.
3: It's really hard. It's a really hard market. It's very, very limited.
2: The 31-year-old says availability of properties around the $600,000 mark close to the city have become pretty much non-existent. Experts say prices are easing off a bit in some areas, but the bottom end of the market remains extremely expensive. Housing Minister John Kerry says he has a resolute focus on getting more supply onto the market through a range of measures.
0: Nationals leader Matt Canavan is leaving the door open to a preference deal with One Nation at the next federal election. The resurgent minor party has been riding high in public opinion polls in recent months. Senator Canavan told Channel 7 there's no real prospect of the Liberals and Nationals forming a coalition with One Nation, but a preference swap could be on the cards.
4: I want to change a government, so I will do everything I can to change, kick out this government, and that will of course be working with other political parties, not just One Nation, as I say, to put the Labor Party last.
0: Two firefighting helicopters involved in a fatal crash in Greece are owned by a major Australian aviation company. Two pilots died in the mid-air collision while the aircraft were battling a wildfire west of Athens yesterday.

0: About 600 homes, businesses and other buildings have been destroyed. A statewide emergency is in place prohibiting most outdoor and agricultural burning. Washington Governor Bob Ferguson says support will be there for the long haul.
1: There are just so many Washingtonians who have literally lost everything in a very, very short period of time. Just in a matter of hours, their lives changed in deeply dramatic and fundamental ways. And so it's difficult to find words when folks have experienced a loss like that.
0: US President Donald Trump says negotiations with Iran will begin soon after holding off on new strikes against Tehran to pursue a deal. He's reiterated the emerging deal would include a reopening of the Strait of Hormuz and would resolve US concerns about Iran's nuclear program. Iran says it's close to a deal with Oman on managing traffic through the strait, but there's no talk of reopening it. Mr. Trump says he expects negotiations to resume later today, but has not indicated who may be involved.
2: Well, now what we're doing is we're talking to them in the form of a negotiation. It begins tomorrow afternoon, and we'll see if it's true. I'd love to do that, save a lot of lives, save a lot of unnecessary power, to be honest with you.
0: An Israeli court has temporarily halted a plan to put Nile crocodiles around a large prison holding Palestinian detainees. An animal rights group issued an urgent petition to block the proposal, which was supported by the National Security Minister Itamar Ben-Gvir. Authorities began digging a moat for the crocodiles around Ketziot prison last month. Human Rights Watch says the plan was indicative of how normalised cruelty had become inside Israeli prisons. And Brazilian President Luiz Inácio Lula da Silva has launched his campaign for re-election in October. The 80-year-old saying he's in great shape. ABC News.
3: Simon, thanks very much for the update.
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3: Hello, I'm Rhiannon Elston, coming to you from Gadigal Land. Thanks very much to Sarah Morris and the team for taking us through the past few hours. Making news, experts say Australia may be entering the next phase of its H5 bird flu outbreak after 80 dead and sick birds were found in South Australia at the weekend. Motorists weigh up the impact of the end of the fuel excise cut as petrol prices begin to climb.
5: I think those couple of cents per litre makes a huge difference.
3: And two firefighting helicopters owned by an Australian aviation company involved in a fatal crash in Greece. Well, discounts to the fuel excise and the heavy vehicle road user charge both lapsed overnight after the federal government decided not to extend them into August. Federal Treasurer Jim Chalmers has now written to the consumer watchdog, the ACCC, asking them to increase their monitoring of fuel prices in the coming days. He warns the expiry of the excise discount cannot be used as a pretext for false, misleading or otherwise unjustified price increases.
6: The ACCC has the powers that they need to fine people up to, or servos and suppliers up to $100 million per offence. And so servos and suppliers are on notice. The regulator will be watching them like a hawk, and they can't use the return to normal settings with the excise as cover for treating motorists as mugs.
7: The current petrol prices are similar to the pre-war levels in Sydney, Melbourne and Brisbane, but they are considerably higher elsewhere. They've also increased in the past month as prospects of an end to the Middle East war have deteriorated. Will you bring back the discount if prices climb further?
6: It's certainly right to say that in the last month or so, prices have come up a bit as we've seen the escalation and uncertainty in the Middle East. That is true. But if you compare prices from when we first introduced the excise relief at the end of March to now, petrol prices were in the 250s at the end of March in those major markets, now in the 190s. Diesel prices were in the 320s towards the end of March and now in the 230s and 240s in those major markets. So prices have come up a bit, but they are substantially lower than when we first introduced this excise relief. The excise relief has played a really important role in taking some of the edge off these cost of living pressures that have been turbocharged by a war in the Middle East. It was never intended to be permanent. We extended it and tapered it for another month, and we made it very clear that it was coming off. It's done a really important

0: job, but we can't afford to continue it forever.
1: Will you bring back the discount if prices climb further?
0: Well, prices have come up a little bit, but as I said, they're down substantially. So that's not something that we've been considering bringing back, you know, reintroducing this at some future point. Obviously, we keep all of our policies under review, particularly when there's this much uncertainty in the world, but it's not our intention to bring it back. It's done a really important job. Prices are substantially lower than they were when we first introduced it at the end of March, even though they've come up a little bit in recent weeks because of very unwelcome developments in the Middle East, which are another reminder that from an economic point of view and from the point of view of Australian motorists and families, the end of this war, a proper end of this war in the Middle East, can't come soon enough.
1: Diesel prices are also much higher than their pre-war levels. Why not keep the heavy vehicle road user charge a discount, given the potential that high trucking costs will be passed on to consumers in the prices of groceries and other goods?
0: Well, we've seen that relief that we've provided over the last 4 months as going hand in hand with the relief that's been provided in the petrol market as well. So petrol and diesel, we did both of those things together for cars and for heavy vehicles together. And they've come off together for good reason. We see them as going hand in hand.
1: Data on house prices from Cotality show prices fell by 0.7% nationwide in July. Falls were recorded in Brisbane, Adelaide, where prices had previously been growing strongly. Is this still consistent with your budget projections, or is the downturn moving faster and spreading wider than you anticipated?
0: Well, the budget assumptions were that over the course of the next couple of years, we will see prices to continue to grow, but a bit more modestly than they have been. And obviously, this is only the first couple of months of that two-year period. But there's other, we also need to maintain a sense of perspective in other ways as well. Even that Cotality release that you're referencing in your question, Sally, made it really clear that there's a whole range of factors playing out in the housing market. You know, they specifically identified, for example, interest rate movements earlier this year, higher fuel costs that we've been talking about, the hit to confidence from the war in the Middle East, as well as changes in the budget. And so all of those things together are playing a role here, not just one factor or another. The second piece of perspective, Sally, is that it's not uncommon to see prices come off in this fashion. If you look over the past couple of decades, even if we've had over that period a period of extraordinary price growth, we've still had in that two-decade period, I think, at least seven times where prices have come off. They came off in 2022 at the beginning of the rate hiking cycle. They came off quite substantially between 2017 and 2019 under our predecessors. And so it's not uncommon to see prices come off the way that they are now. Now, the third piece of perspective, and thanks for your patience, Sally, is that investment in housing is a long-term investment. People don't make investments in housing from day to day or week to week, month to month. And so from time to time, you will see movements in prices like these. But housing is a long-term investment, and we continue to expect over the course of the coming years that prices will continue to rise, but more modestly than before.
2: Federal Treasurer Jim Chalmers there. He was speaking with Sally Sara. Well, South Australian authorities are investigating a mass bird mortality event after more than 80 dead and sick birds were found off the state's southeast coast. The birds were discovered on an island called Borden Rocks during aerial surveillance of the area on Friday. Five greater crested terns and one silver gull have already returned a suspected detection of H5 bird flu, the state's Department of Primary Industries has reported. The rest are undergoing testing. This latest detection comes after a seagull found in the nearby town of Robe last week was also confirmed as having the deadly H5 virus. Well, Lisa Ruffle is the mayor of Robe and she joins us now. Lisa, good morning to you.
3: Good morning, Rihanna.
2: How concerning is this development to you?
3: Oh, look, it is very concerning that this is happening and that massive birds are being found. But at the same time, it's also concerning for our wildlife. You know,

0: what's going to happen for the future of that. So we're being very vigilant and keeping our eyes open, and the community are being well learning to just avoid the contact, record it, and then contact the PRSA to come pick the birds up. So I think the community are being very good in that way.
1: What sort of preparations are you making locally?
0: Locally, we're just keeping very vigil and making sure that everybody is aware that if you have dogs, keep them on the lead. If they're walking along the beach, if you see any dead birds, to avoid it, avoid the contact, just record it, take a photo, and then contact the PRSA hotline. And I think everybody's doing that, and they're just staying really vigilant and keeping their eyes open.
1: And what more can you tell us about those birds found dead on an island off the coast near where you are?
0: Oh, not more than what you've been reporting. Look, there was just, they're all found. Our real concern is really the seals out on that island, out on the rocks, you know. And with the massive birds there, that's all I can really say. I haven't been out there. I've only seen the photos that everybody's seen and been told by the ministers that this has happened. We still aren't sure of how many are positive yet, and that's the undeciding factor here, is that you find a bird, you've still got to wait for it to see if it is positive. And we've just got to stay vigil. We've just got to keep our eyes open, avoid touching them, record it. And I can't stress that enough, just contact that hotline for them to be picked up and get tested so that we can get onto this straight away. By the way, the rope community from the Minister's Office is organising a community forum tomorrow night at the bowling club here at 6 o'clock. So anybody that's got any concerns and wants to hear, that's a great time to come down and hear all the information that is provided and what to do.
1: And Lisa, have there been any more discoveries of dead birds reported in your community over the weekend?
0: Only a few, and I can't really name where they are and that at the moment, because I haven't been told exactly the spots, but it is just happening.
1: And Robe is... Yep.
0: Yeah, sorry. Look, it's just inevitable what's going to happen. It's like what happened at the marina early last week. There was 7 dead birds, but then they're all hovering around them. So you can only know that the next day they're going to be sick, you know, because they're hovering around them.
1: Yeah. Now, what we do know about...

0: Look, I'm not concerned about that at the moment because I think everybody is aware of what's happening right across Australia at the moment. Yes, it's happening in Robe and along the south here, but I think people are very mindful that they'll still come and enjoy this beautiful town. They'll just be vigil and take care where they're walking around.
1: Okay, Lisa, thank you very much for your time this morning.
0: My pleasure. Take care.
1: Thank you. That was Lisa Ruffle. She's the mayor of Robe in South Australia. Thanks very much for your company here on News Radio this morning. Time to get some headlines. I'm Rhiannon Elston. It's Monday the 3rd of August. Making news, former radio host Alan Jones has arrived in court to face the first day of a sexual assault trial. Mr. Jones is accused of indecently assaulting and sexually touching six men over a 17-year period. The 85-year-old is defending the allegations. Figures from property data firm Cotality shows a broader and deeper downturn in the housing market for July, with property prices dipping by 0.7% across the country. That's the largest monthly decline since December 2022. And Australia has finished at the top of the medal tally at the Commonwealth Games in Glasgow, winning 70 gold medals. Delta Goodrum headlined the closing ceremony. US President Donald Trump says peace negotiations with Iran will resume tomorrow, just a day after he said he was cancelling a massive planned attack if both sides could make a deal. Here is the president speaking a short time ago aboard Air Force One.
2: Well, now what we're doing is we're talking to them in the form of a negotiation. It begins tomorrow afternoon, and we'll see if it's true. I'd love to do that, save a lot of lives, save a lot of unnecessary power, to be honest with you. It would take many, many years to ever build it back. If it could, I don't think it would be even buildable back.
1: That's Donald Trump there announcing that negotiations with Iran will get underway tomorrow. The US president says any deal would need to include the immediate, complete and total opening of the Strait of Hormuz and an end to what he says is Iran's nuclear threat. As the war between the US and Iran stretches into its sixth month, the Iranian regime is trying to show the world and its own people it remains firmly in charge. But desperation is sweeping across the country as the impact of the conflict bites hard. It's difficult to get a clear sense of life inside Iran given the tight restrictions on free press and the crushing of dissent, but the ABC has spoken to some Iranians via voice notes about their frustrations as the war drags on. Here's Middle East correspondent Matthew Doran.
3: In Isfahan, south of Tehran, the streets and laneways of the city's bazaar are usually bustling, but it's much, much quieter than usual.
4: We're worried. Everyone is worried. Some days I sit in my shop and there are no customers.
3: This man, who we'll call Vahid, to protect his identity and whose voice has been distorted, works in the bazaar. Not only are shoppers struggling financially, as prices for basic products surge, the shopkeepers are also dealing with rolling blackouts as the country's energy system buckles under peak summer demand. Vahid says it makes the Iranian regime's declarations of strength ring hollow.
4: The overwhelming majority of people reject the idea that the Islamic Republic can speak on their behalf, while all the country's wealth and resources are controlled by a very small group of people who claim to represent the nation. In my opinion, that claim is simply absurd.
3: One of those people is the new Supreme Leader Mojtaba Khamenei, although he hasn't been seen publicly since succeeding his father, Ali Khamenei, who was killed in a strike on the very first day of the war. Speculation has swirled about his whereabouts, the extent of his injuries, and whether he's been left disfigured by the attack. This resident of Tehran, who we'll call Shadi, questions how Iran can continue the war with that uncertainty.
5: But
6: all because of that idiot, Mojtaba, who is dead. Some people say he escaped, others say he's dead.
3: The regime clearly still has supporters in Iran, thousands and thousands taking to the streets for rallies and the recent funeral of Ali Khamenei. But Leila, also from Tehran, feels like the demonstrations backing the country's leaders, living and dead, are detached from reality.
6: And on top of all these problems, even when we step outside for just a few minutes, we're confronted with checkpoints and a constant atmosphere of security and surveillance.

0: streets. Simply passing by them fills us with fear and anxiety.
1: The brutal and deadly security crackdown, which began before the war in response to anti-regime protests, has continued since. Arina Moradi is from the Hengao Organisation for Human Rights, which monitors prosecutions and sentencings in Iran.
2: From the beginning of this year, more than 400 executions happened in Iran. From this number, 57 were political prisoners or prisoners of conscience. With the war and with the ceasefire and with the negotiation, human rights violation is not part of any of this, and the government used this gap to increase this repression.
1: For Shadi, the situation speaks to a regime clinging to power.
3: If everything were really fine, why are armed patrols still roaming the streets until 1 a.m? Even 12-year-old kids are carrying rifles.
4: Middle East correspondent Matthew Doran reporting there. Well, Alan Jones has just arrived at a Sydney court for the beginning of his months-long indecent assault trial. Court reporter Jamie McKinnell is outside the Downing Centre.
5: The 85-year-old had nothing to say. He was surrounded by a huge media scrum just in the last 10 or 15 minutes. He was asked a lot of questions by journalists, but he had no comment to make as he walked inside the Downing Centre local court behind me. Now, this months-long hearing is due to get underway today from 10 a.m, so it should just be getting started right now. We know that Alan Jones has pleaded not guilty to 22 charges all up. They are 20 charges of indecent assault and 2 charges of sexual touching, and those allegations relate to 6 male complainants and alleged incidents which are said to have occurred between 2003 and 2020. Now, Alan Jones was dropped off in a car, and he got out of that car with his defence lawyer, Brian Wrench, on the way in as he walked into the Downing Centre court. He's previously said at his very first court appearance years ago now that these allegations are either baseless or they distort the truth. Since then, he has pleaded not guilty, and he's largely let his defence lawyers do the talking. But of course, Gemma, Alan Jones was a titan of the media industry for decades. He won 226 consecutive radio surveys before his arrest in 2024. Now, that arrest followed some reporting in the Sydney Morning Herald which made allegations against Alan Jones. And today marks the first day of the substantive hearing in this case. It's happening before a judge of the local court, Judge Glenn Walsh, and we know that we'll hear from in excess of 70 witnesses over the next several months.
6: And Jamie, this follows several weeks of pre-trial hearings. What did those hearings tell us about the case?
5: Well, Gemma, one of the main things that came out of that hearing was what they call a tendency argument. And what we learned from that is that prosecutors will seek to paint Alan Jones as a person who had a sexual interest in younger men and acted on that interest. So the tendency argument, which has been allowed, is a type of argument which will seek to establish a pattern of behaviour. We also learned through the pre-trial hearings that the evidence in this case is extraordinary in terms of its volume. The judge made a comment in the last couple of weeks saying that the evidence and all the paperwork in the Downing Centre now inhabits a whole room. And now, there was also, during the pre-trial period, a last-minute application by Alan Jones's lawyers to stop the media sitting in on the evidence of the complainants and reporting on the substance of their evidence. That was ultimately unsuccessful. So today, we're expecting things to formally get underway in this trial, and the media will be allowed to report on the evidence of the complainants, although we will not be allowed to legally identify them through this process.
4: And that was court reporter Jamie McKinnell outside the Downing Centre this morning. He was speaking there with Gemma Vaness. Well, joining us now for a look at the finance news is the ABC's chief business correspondent, Ian Verinder. Ian, good morning to you.
7: Morning, Rhiannon. How are you?
4: Yeah, well, thanks, Ian. It looks like the markets have opened lower this morning.
7: Yeah, they have, substantially lower, as expected. A couple of big factors weighing on proceedings at the moment. And New York did finish in the black on Friday night, but there's been some fairly wild movements on particularly the big tech stocks late last week. We saw a bunch of them moving quite wildly in opposite directions. Amazon and Microsoft, which have been down quite heavily for quite some time, recovered very sharply because of some of their earnings and forecasts for the future. Apple was down really quite strongly. So that was down about 10%, I think, and some of the others were up about 15% or so. So they're very, very big movements, a lot of volatility. There's also concern over developments in the Middle East. US President Donald Trump called off strikes against Iran over the weekend, but continues to threaten Tehran with more military action. Oil has retreated a little bit this morning, so that's good news for us, but who knows what may happen in the Middle East. It seems to be just an ongoing story of repetition, really.
4: Yeah, indeed, Ian, something we'll continue to watch here on News Radio. On the local front, the housing market slump continues. What more can you tell us about that?
7: Yeah, look, the latest figures are out this morning, and the slump in the housing market is widening and accelerating. So for quite some time, it was really focused on Sydney and Melbourne, and these were the two markets that really shot up during the boom time in the post-pandemic era. But since the property market has turned, it was Sydney and Melbourne leading the way. That's now extending into most other capital cities. Hobart, Perth and Darwin are still in positive territory, so they're still growing, but really only just. Now, Brisbane was a tearaway market for quite some time, but it's now down 0.6% in the last month. Sydney down at 1.4% last month, and Melbourne down 1.2%. So those falls are really starting to pick up speed. Now, the downturn is causing sellers to retreat at the moment, so as many homes just really aren't selling at auction. So the clearance rate at auctions has dropped below 55% now for 11 weeks in succession. And that's extremely weak demand that you're seeing there. So as a result, we've seen a lot of people remove their houses for sale. So there's been a 20% drop in listings. But despite that drop in supply, you know, prices are still, you know, going down. So winter is normally a very slow period for the property market. But what we've seen this year, of course, is that the tax changes, the changes to negative gearing, to capital gains tax, and three rate hikes, plus the Reserve Bank continuing to threaten more rate hikes, it's put a real dampener on the property market.
4: Yeah, indeed, a big story there. Another thing you're watching today, Ian, the Japanese yen is under pressure.
7: Yeah, look, for anybody who's been to Japan in the last few years, you would have noticed that the yen has been dropping really quite sharply. I mean, back around before the pandemic, it was around about 70 to the Aussie dollar. It's now about 115. So it has been really dropping very sharply for quite a few years now. And that's really despite an improvement in the economy there for a very long period. Japan had negative interest rates. So it's only really been in the past 2 years or so that they've got positive interest rates. So they've moved back into the land of the living, as it were. But nevertheless, the yen has just continued to drop, and that's causing some concerns, particularly in America, because Japan is the biggest owner of US debt. And so the Trump administration, is concerned that Japan may start selling off some of that debt to recoup some cash into the country. And that would mean that both China and Japan, the two biggest owners of US debt, would be really upset. Setting the global economy there. So it doesn't look like it's moving anytime soon. The Bank of Japan on Friday actually intervened in the market to buy up yen to try and make the yen stronger. And there's talk that it might be doing it again today.
4: Okay, so more possible headwinds for the global economy there. Ian Verinder, thank you very much for the update.
7: Thanks, Rhiannon.
4: Ian Verinder is the ABC's chief business correspondent. Well, in weather, showers expected in Sydney, Melbourne today, as well as Adelaide and Hobart. Time now for a news update.

0: ABC News. Hello, I'm Simon Lauder. The end of the fuel excise cut is expected to push petrol prices higher, with the full 16 cent a litre increase likely to take several days to reach the bowser. The federal government is also asking the consumer watchdog to monitor retailers for price gouging as oil markets remain unsettled by the US-Iran conflict. International supply chain management consultant David Leaney says Australia is well placed to maintain fuel supplies.
1: Australia has actually got more fuel in country now than what we did at the start of the Iranian-US war. And that means that we've actually got continuity of supply, and that's put Australia in a very good position.
0: Truckies are also facing higher fuel bills from today, with the federal government's temporary fuel excise cut expiring. Industry groups had pushed for the discount to stay, but the government says the measure was always intended to be temporary. Queensland Trucking Association Chief Executive Gary Mann says the change could add thousands of dollars to the cost of filling a truck's tank.
2: It puts extraordinary pressure on their cash flow. They will need to pass through these costs to the client, which ultimately ends up in cost of living, and they'll have to do their best to ride this volatility.
0: A crime scene has been established and police are appealing for information after the death of a teenager in a crash near Newcastle, New South Wales. Blake Doyle reports.
3: Emergency services were called to Willow Road at Gateshead around 3 a.m. where they found a car had crashed in a paddock. A 13-year-old boy died at the scene. A 14-year-old who was an occupant of the vehicle was treated for his injuries and taken to John Hunter Hospital, where he's under police guard. Police say two others left the scene. Another 14-year-old boy and an 18-year-old man were later arrested. Police say the vehicle was stolen from Swansea, several suburbs away, early on Sunday night or Monday morning. Their investigations are continuing.
0: Authorities say there are now 42 confirmed cases and 65 suspected cases of H5 bird flu in South Australia, all in wild seabirds. The Primary Industries Department says positive results were confirmed late yesterday in a silver gull at Southend and a crested tern at Monarto. Both had previously been reported as suspected detections. The state's chief vet, Sky Fruin, says the H5 strain will spread to other species.
4: Silver gulls are, of course, there's many of them, and they do travel just about all over our state. So at this stage, we do only have that very small number confirmed, but of course we do expect that to rise, and that would be a concerning development.
0: Turning overseas, and Iran says it is close to a deal with Oman on managing traffic through the Strait of Hormuz, but has reportedly rejected claims by US President Donald Trump that there is an agreement to reopen the vital waterway. Middle East correspondent Matthew Doran reports.
5: The US president took to his Truth Social platform and said his military was locked and loaded to attack, but that he was cancelling planned strikes at the behest of Iran and some other countries in the region, insisting that a framework of a deal, including the complete and total reopening of the Strait of Hormuz, had come together and that Tehran needed a bit more time to completely agree. The Fars state news agency is citing Iranian negotiators in saying that there was no deal, there was no framework of a deal. What we do know is that the Gulf states had been working the phones over the weekend, trying to urge the United States to adopt diplomacy rather than dropping bombs.
0: Investigations are underway into what caused two firefighting helicopters to collide in Greece. A Greek and Danish crew member have died, while a British pilot and a Greek crew member survived. They were helping to control a huge wildfire that's destroyed more than 100 homes northwest of Athens. Greek fire meteorologist Dr. Theodore Giannouris says the conditions in the air and on the ground are extremely difficult.
6: We have this very adverse fire weather. We have now this very large wildfire. It tends to be a mega fire. We estimate that it has already burned more than 100,000 hectares of land. So conditions are very difficult.
0: Back home, and a Geelong basketball team southwest of Melbourne has introduced a name and shame board to deter bad behaviour at games. Under Geelong United's new policy, offenders' surnames, first initial and penalties are broadcast on a large TV at their home stadium. Geelong United Community General Manager Emily Todorov says the idea came about after young referees were targeted at games.
7: We've got about 380 referees in Geelong at the moment, so I want to protect them and make sure that even the young kids feel safe to walk into the stadium.
0: ABC News.
8: Simon, thank you.

0: seen a very rapid deterioration in these two markets.
1: And despite decades of efforts to stamp out child labour in the chocolate industry, an ABC investigation finds it's still happening. So we'll take you through the details on that story very soon. Well, if you're driving past any petrol stations today, you may notice prices have jumped. That's because the federal government's fuel excise cut came to an end overnight. And that will add about 16 cents per litre to wholesale petrol prices, maybe even more because it coincides with the rate's twice yearly inflation indexation, which could add another cent or two to that price. The government introduced this cut to help Australians weather the impacts of the global fuel crisis spurred by the ongoing war in the Middle East. Now, yesterday, the average price of unleaded 91 was 198.9 cents per litre at petrol stations around the country, while diesel was at 245.7 cents per litre. That's according to the ABC's fuel tracker, which you can find on the ABC website. Now, today, that tracker is showing the average price of petrol is now over $2.02 per litre and diesel at 247.7 cents per litre. So we're already starting to see the effects of that change being passed on to drivers at the bowser. Well, Dr. John Hawkins is a former senior economist at the Reserve Bank and currently senior lecturer at the Canberra School of Government at the University of Canberra, and he joins us now. Dr. Hawkins, good morning to you.
2: Good morning, Rhiannon.
1: How much further do you expect to see petrol prices rise and how quickly?
2: Well, the excise effect is sort of over now. So it was normally 52 cents a litre. For 3 months, it was cut to 20 cents. And then for the last month, it's been 36 cents. And now they've removed that entirely. It's back up to the standard 52 cents a litre. So as you said, that adds about 16 cents per litre. So that effect has been passed through pretty much already, and it'll be completed the next day or so probably. The other big influence on petrol prices is what's happening in the Middle East. And as your news story just said, that position there is not terribly clear. President Trump thinks there's been a deal to reopen the Strait of Hormuz, and Iran seems to be saying that no, there isn't a deal. So very unclear what's going on there. But if things don't turn out well, then the global oil price will go up and it will get passed through to our petrol prices, and so we'll have further increases. On the other hand, if some agreement has been reached to sort things out there, then oil prices will gradually start to drift down again.
1: Well, let's talk about why this fuel excise discount was introduced in the first place. It was designed to help ease inflation. Did it do that?
2: Yeah, it did. So in terms of the sort of magnitudes we're talking about here, this removing the end of the cut, the 16 cent increase, that's about a 9% increase in the price of petrol. And petrol has a weight in the consumer price index of a bit over 3%. So that suggests it's going to add 0.3% to the CPI measure of inflation. So that's the sort of numbers we're talking about.
1: So do you think that petrol prices increasing from here, while it won't be good for drivers for the most part, do you think it will prompt us to use less fuel? And how important do you think that is in the federal government's calculation in not renewing the fuel excise discount?
2: I think it's the right decision by the government not to renew it. At the time they introduced the cut, there was sort of concerns that the Middle East was about to sort of spiral out of control and petrol prices could hit $3 or $4 or something. So they wanted to do something immediate. Things are not that bad now, so there's less need for it. But also, if you're concerned that we may have a problem with a shortage of petrol, then you want that price effect playing out. You want to have something that encourages people to use less petrol. So having the price a little bit higher is a good thing. In the longer term, climate change considerations would say that you also want to encourage people to economise in their use of petrol. So, and the government, you know, is running a deficit, which it wants to gradually reduce. So that's another reason why you don't want to give up revenue forever. So I think it is a sensible move to remove that excise discount.
1: Well, what about diesel, though? Because there are a number of industries that depend on diesel, transport, mining, agriculture among them. How much will rising fuel costs from here get passed on to consumers?
2: It's hard to say. And it's

0: hard to sort of work out, because the effect will often get swamped by what happens to the global oil price. But again, if you're concerned that there's going to be a shortage, you want the price to be higher to encourage people to use less of it and economise. So I think the principle is the same, that it's better to not maintain this cut in the excise.
1: Does all of this put more pressure on the RBA to measure the impacts of inflation?
0: Yeah, so it's probably going to add about 0.3% to the headline CPI, but the Reserve Bank can do those calculations too, and they'll realise that inflation is jumping up, that 0.3% of that increase in inflation is only due to this change in the excise rather than some ongoing underlying change in inflation. So they're probably not going to react to that. The Reserve Bank often looks at a measure of underlying inflation, what they call the trimmed mean, and that takes out the big unrepresentative moves in prices. So it will take out the effect of this removal of the excise discount. And so I don't think you'll see the Reserve Bank responding to the change in the excise.
1: Okay, not to this specifically. Well, Energy Minister Chris Bowen has been talking up what the government has been doing to secure fuel supplies since February 28 this year. Is the supply chain more resilient now than it was prior to the start of the war?
0: It seems to be, yes. So the Prime Minister's been sort of flying around the region talking to sources of fuel, and seems to have ensured that we'll have continued supply. And certainly we haven't seen service stations running out of petrol or anything like that, which people were concerned about 3 or 4 months ago.
1: Okay, and as you mentioned, conflict in the Middle East is far from being resolved. We've seen, even just in the last couple of weeks, just how fraught any steps towards peace can be. Do you think we should expect fuel prices to rise further the longer this conflict goes on?
0: I think we're probably expecting them to fluctuate, because it seems like every day there's good news and then there's bad news, and there's good news and there's bad news. There's going to be a US attack in Iran, and then there's not, and then there is, and then there's not. My concern is that that pattern will continue for a while yet. And even if a resolution is made, there's still going to be a while before, I think, tankers feel confident to go through the strait, and inventories of fuel get rebuilt and so on. So it'll be a while before things sort of return to normal, even if some sort of peace agreement is reached quickly.
1: Okay. Dr. Hawkins, thank you very much for your time this morning.
0: My pleasure, Rhiannon.
1: And that was Dr. John Hawkins, a former senior economist at the Reserve Bank and senior lecturer at the Canberra School of Government at the University of Canberra. While talking about the house price slump, now it is continuing, and figures from property data firm Cotality shows a broader and deeper downturn in the housing market for July, with property prices dipping by 0.7% across the country. That's the largest monthly decline since December 2022. Cotality's Gerard Berg says the most notable falls have been in Brisbane and Adelaide.
2: So these two capitals had seen remarkably strong growth over the last couple of years, and up until recently had been continuing to hold up quite strongly. But we have now seen a very rapid deterioration in these two markets, really as those broader demand side trends have hit just as hard as we have seen in Sydney and Melbourne.
3: How does this compare to the downturn we saw in 2022?
2: So far it's been a little bit shallower, I guess, in that we haven't seen as steep a decline at this stage. So in 2022, the very rapid increase in interest rates really hit the market much faster. But at this stage, you know, we look at how long it might last and where things might start to turn around. And really we expect that, you know, we're not going to see a rebound in demand until the Reserve Bank do cut interest rates again. So at this stage, you know, it might be we might see a downturn in the range of 15 to 16 months before we start to see the market really recover.
3: And what other factors are behind this particular downturn?
2: So what we're seeing is the cumulative impact of these factors on the demand side. So even late last year, before the Reserve Bank started lifting rates, we saw affordability was a key constraint across most of the major capital cities. Then, of course, we've had three rate rises. We've had the impact of the Iran conflict hitting oil prices and consumer confidence. And finally, the shift in policy from the budget impacting investors.

0: So all of these factors have built together and have all been pulling in the one direction.
1: Given, you know, the rapid increase in property values across Australia over the past 10 to 20 years, if we're putting all of that into perspective, what does this particular downturn really look like?
0: So far, you know, it's relatively modest. But I guess for cities like Perth, Brisbane and Adelaide, they have accumulated an enormous amount of value in the last couple of years. And, you know, you would argue that for most homeowners, with the exception of those who bought at the peak, they have, you know, quite an amount to move backwards. A city like Melbourne that has essentially seen no growth over the past 5 years can potentially have less to give up in that terms of value.
2: And that was Cotality's Gerard Berg. He was speaking there to Catherine Gregory. This is ABC News Radio. I'm Rhiannon Elston, making headlines this hour. US President Donald Trump says negotiations with Iran will begin soon after holding off on new strikes against Tehran to pursue a deal. He has reiterated the emerging deal would include a reopening of the Strait of Hormuz and would resolve US concerns about Iran's nuclear program. And here at home, motorists are being urged to shop around for the cheapest fuel now because the excise discount has ended, with the federal government warning retailers will be closely watched for any signs of price gouging. The government has rejected calls to extend the cut, while the consumer watchdog has been asked to monitor prices as the extra 16 cents a litre flows through. Well, it's time now for all the latest in sport, and Mark Adnall is with us this morning. Mark, the Commonwealth Games has come to an end, but not without plenty of gold for the Aussies.
3: It's all over, Rhiannon. Good morning, but what a fabulous result for Australia at the Games. Australia won 70 gold medals to be by far the most successful nation at the Games in Glasgow. That's 41 ahead of the second-placed England, Australia winning 171 medals in total. Australia's chef de mission, Patria Thomas, says the Commonwealth Games are extremely important to Australian sport. She says the event provides vital experience for developing athletes.
4: The Commonwealth Games is a really critically important event. Had this not been on, it would have left a huge hole in our in the sporting calendar. And for many athletes, this is their first experience in a multi-sport environment. And there's nothing that compare to going into those sort of environments.
3: Australia's netballers have claimed bronze at the Games, ending their campaign with a 68-50 victory over England. Sophie Garbin finished with 46 goals from her 50 attempts a day after the Diamonds suffered a shock semi-final loss to Jamaica. Australia coach Stacey Marinkovic has told ABC Sport the victory speaks to the resilience of her team.
5: Our culture isn't words on a wall. Our culture really brings connection, and, you know, that took a lot of grit to be able to go out there and to get that result. It showed that we can produce good games at the end of the tournament, and that's what we wanted to pride ourselves on.
3: New Zealand claimed the netball gold, defeating Jamaica 56-48 in the final. To rugby league, Laurie Daly has ended speculation about his future by stepping down as New South Wales State of Origin coach after a series victory over Queensland this year. The 56-year-old has described the job as an absolute honour and privilege. Speaking on the Sky Sports Breakfast radio show that he co-hosts, Daly says it's time for someone else to take over.
6: I'm incredibly proud of what our players, coaches and staff were able to achieve together, particularly finishing with a series win. And those memories obviously will last forever. But when I accepted the role, I committed to giving it everything I had for 2 years. I did that wholeheartedly.
3: Cronulla Sutherland has consolidated its place in the top four after a 32-16 win over South Sydney at Shark Park. Nico Hines continued his brilliant goal-kicking streak, moving to 32 goals in a row, just three away from the all-time record. Sharks 5'8", Braden Trindall, led his side again with three try assists. He's told ABC Sport the team is building momentum towards the finals.
7: It feels good. Starting to find our groove there and a bit of momentum, but I've got to keep earning it in these games and, still a while to go.
3: Meanwhile, Parramatta scored a late try to narrowly defeat the West's Tigers 16-13. And Brisbane has strengthened its position at the top of the NRLW ladder with a 34-4 win over the Bulldogs on the final day of the Women's Magic Round in Wagga Wagga. Bridget Murphy reports.
8: The Broncos and the Bulldogs open day two of Magic Round, with the defending premiers quickly taking control of the match 16-0 by halftime for the Queenslanders. 5'8 Ali Brigginshaw was sin binned for a dangerous tackle on Bulldogs skipper Taylor Preston.

0: Second game saw the Titans hold on to defeat the Warriors 18-16. The Warriors with a second half try surge. And finally, the Knights defeated the Eels 32-12 to wrap up the round. A total of 14,050 fans attending the NRLW's Magic Round over the 2 days. Bridget Murphy, ABC Sport, Wagga Wagga.
1: The Adelaide Crows have climbed into the AFL's top four for the first time this season with a 145-73 win over Essendon. The Bombers booted the first two goals of the game, but the Crows bounced back to kick seven majors by quarter time, never looked back. Crows recruit Callum Archie kicked two goals, while Riley Thilthorpe kicked five goals. Adelaide's Jake Soligo has told ABC Sport it was great to perform for four quarters.
2: We knew they'll come at times, especially in that first quarter, but it was nice to put a four-quarter performance out there and get the win on Marvel, which is pretty nice.
1: Meanwhile, Melbourne has kept its top four hopes alive with a 9-point win over Gold Coast. Richmond defeated West Coast by 11 points at the MCG. Rhiannon, pretty big weekend in sport. Commonwealth Games over. Plenty more coming up. They'll be back in about an hour.
3: And we look forward to all of it. Mark Adnall, thanks so much. Heading overseas now, and Iranian military officials have reportedly rejected claims by US President Donald Trump that Tehran asked him to cancel planned attacks, with state media saying there's no agreement to reopen the Strait of Hormuz. Middle East correspondent Matthew Doran has the details from Jerusalem.
4: This region was on high alert over the weekend as US embassies from the Gulf to here in Jerusalem warned American citizens of potential disruption and conflict to come, and Israeli media reported the IDF was preparing for potential Iranian attacks. But then the US president took to his Truth Social platform and said his military was locked and loaded to attack, but that he was cancelling planned strikes at the behest of Iran and some other countries in the region, insisting that a framework of a deal, including the complete and total reopening of the Strait of Hormuz, had come together and that Tehran needed a bit more time to completely agree. Now, that may have prompted a collective exhale across the Gulf states, but it hasn't been that well received in Iran itself. The Fars state news agency is citing Iranian negotiators in saying that there was no deal, there was no framework of a deal, particularly with regards to reopening the Strait of Hormuz. Other state-aligned media citing military sources to say that there was no request to halt those strikes. This may be part of a US psychological warfare campaign, and that Iran remains ready should there be any form of attack. What we do know is that the Gulf states had been working the phones in a frenzy over the weekend, trying to urge the United States to adopt diplomacy rather than dropping bombs. Saudi Arabia's de facto leader, Mohammed bin Salman, spoke to Donald Trump, the kingdom's press agency, saying the crown prince stressed the need for dialogue and achieving calm. Saudi Arabia has also been targeted by Iran in recent weeks, and it's now also facing the challenge posed by the Iranian-backed Houthis in Yemen, trying to block the country's oil tankers getting millions of barrels of oil onto global markets through the Red Sea rather than through the blocked Strait of Hormuz. So while the Gulf states have obviously played a role here, it is also important to remember those recent reports that stockpiles of things such as US interceptor missiles in the Middle East were running particularly low. It is also important to remember that Donald Trump has made declarations of imminent deals in the past. Before the interim agreement was signed in the middle of June, one tally said he had made 38 separate declarations that an agreement was imminent. Obviously, things can change quickly, particularly here in the Middle East, given these current circumstances. But it doesn't appear Iran is moving in the same direction that Donald Trump is insisting.
3: Middle East correspondent Matthew Doran reporting there. Well, as large swathes of Europe continue to battle wildfires, two Australian-owned firefighting helicopters have collided while responding to a fire near the Greek capital of Athens. One helicopter exploded and plunged to the ground. Its two-person crew died while the crew of the other helicopter were rescued alive after making an emergency landing. The BBC's Sarah Rainsford reports.
5: They were battling the flames down below. Two fire helicopters working west of Athens when something went very wrong. Rescuers mobilised to hunt for the four crew after both helicopters plunged to the ground. The collision happened.

0: happened as Greece is now gripped by wildfires. There is a history of them here. This time, fierce winds, at times gale force, are making things worse. They're fanning the flames, and they're making it dangerous for aircraft that would normally drop water from above. It isn't clear yet whether wind was a factor in this crash. On the coast, Porto Gemeno and other villages were evacuated on Friday by police going house to house, calling for anyone still left here. This man says what he saw was like Dante's Inferno. The flames spread fast, the damage is extensive. Hundreds of firefighters have now been deployed, trying to stop the flames scaling the mountains and reaching Athens. There are fires in Crete to contend with too, on Kefalonia and other islands. The wind has now dropped a little, but it is still hampering these efforts, and the fire near Athens isn't contained. The Prime Minister is warning of extremely difficult days ahead.
1: The BBC's Sarah Rainsford with that update. Well, sugar gliders have long been considered a major threat to the future of the critically endangered swift parrot. But a new study has called this into question, finding no evidence that gliders are killing the parrots, pointing to a more complex relationship between the two species. Adam Holmes has the story.
2: This sugar glider is investigating a tree hollow that has swift parrots nesting in it. The glider climbs inside the hollow. It happens again a month later. But after both visits, all of the parrots are still alive and well.
3: We didn't find any relationship between whether we detected a glider at or even inside the nest and then whether the nest succeeded or failed.
2: Over two breeding seasons, ecologists Matt Webb and Leanne Wicker used acoustic monitoring and motion cameras to track swift parrot nest success on mainland Tasmania as part of a Commonwealth-funded study. While sugar gliders weren't detected as an obvious threat, other predators were, such as currawongs and introduced starlings. And for the first time, the diets of sugar gliders were analysed, showing bird predation was very rare.
3: The sugar glider diet looked exactly what we see on mainland Australia. They are plant-eating species. They eat mainly eucalypts and acacias with some insects.
2: Habitat loss from native logging is a major threat to the critically endangered swift parrot. For over a decade, sugar gliders have also been considered a significant risk. This was based on previous studies and has been emphasised by the Tasmanian government and the native forest logging industry.
4: Sugar gliders are just one of the threat issues, but all of them sit underneath like an umbrella of habitat loss.
5: A lot of those predators we can't do anything about. They're there in our landscape, they've been well established. What we can do is protect the remaining habitat.
2: Tasmania's forestry practices attempt to retain more nesting and foraging habitat in swift parrot breeding areas, and Sustainable Timber Tasmania has previously said there are multiple interacting threats.
1: Adam Holmes with that update. Well, it's time now to check the finance screens. Australian shares sitting flat right now after starting the day down. The All Ords currently down less than 0.1%. The ASX 200 also down less than 0.1%. One Aussie dollar currently buying 70.4 US cents. In weather, partly cloudy day in Brisbane. You're heading for a top of 22. Couple of showers expected in Sydney. Your maximum 23 today. The nation's capital, Canberra, 16. Your top, cloud clearing. Melbourne heading for 15 with a couple of showers expected. A few showers also for you in Hobart today. Keep that brolly handy and a top of 14 degrees. A possible shower if you're in Adelaide heading for 15. It's 13 there at the moment. A sunny day for you in Perth, but showers could develop later on, so keep aware of that. A top of 23 degrees. And in Darwin today, you're heading for a top of 31. Mostly sunny skies. Time now for a news update.

ABC News. Hello, I'm Simon Lauder. A prominent former rugby league player has told a Senate inquiry he was offered drugs from gambling company employees as an inducement. Luke Bateman has previously spoken of his gambling addiction and how he lost tens of thousands of dollars.

0: He's pushing the government to strengthen reforms before Parliament that are aimed at restricting gambling ads.
1: There were times where I would be flown interstate and taken to, you know, race days, put in marquees with alcohol and food provided all day, things like that. But also, before getting there, your VIP manager would offer you, go, hey, mate, what drugs do you want? Do you want a couple of bags for this weekend?
0: The NRMA says many Australian motorists are paying a lot more than they need to at the bowser because they're buying premium petrol when they don't need to. The price for petrol and diesel is set to climb with the removal of the federal government's excise discount that's been in place since March. Peter Currie from the NRMA says motorists should consider using cheaper fuel if they can, because the gap between premium and E10 has never been wider.
2: A lot of people will be now looking for the cheapest fuel they can find, given that we know that, you know, we're going to get back up to over $2 a litre, $2.50 for diesel. And the NRMA's analysis found that the gap between E10 and premium is now up to almost 27 cents a litre.
0: One Nation has revealed Warren Pickering will lead the party's campaign for November's Victorian state election. The Army veteran is the party's state president and will be the upper house candidate for the Eastern Victorian region. Liberal Party defector Colleen Harkin and the creator of One Nation's Please Explain cartoon series, Mark Nicholson, have also been announced as candidates. Leader Pauline Hanson says her party will be running candidates in every seat and will be announcing more soon. Victoria's Premier is pitching his decision to reduce the size of the government's cabinet as a money-saving measure. Ben Carroll was expected to elevate three MPs to fill vacancies left by former leader Jacinta Allen and outgoing ministers Lily D'Ambrosio and Harriet Shing. But only Tim Richardson was promoted to cabinet at a caucus meeting this morning. Mr. Carroll says it marks a new direction for the Labor Party.
3: This will be a team that is united, disciplined, focused on the basics, focused on working people, and focus on delivering for Victorians. Focus on making sure that Pauline Hanson, the cuts that One Nation, her cuts team with Jess Wilson, does not get a foothold in Victoria.
0: Turning overseas, and at least 14 people have been killed in a suspected suicide bombing outside a police station in northwestern Pakistan. The blast took place during a public demonstration against the recent wave of militant attacks in Pakistan's Swat Valley. A regional police official says the victims include five police officers and civilians. Militancy in Pakistan's border areas has risen sharply in recent months, targeting mainly the military and police. US President Donald Trump says he held off on a fresh attack on Iran in the hope of a deal to halt Tehran's nuclear ambitions and reopen the Strait of Hormuz. In an earlier post on Truth Social, the US president claimed allies in the Middle East had reached the parameters of a deal to end the war. Iran says negotiations with Oman on managing traffic through the strait are in their final stages, but there's no talk of reopening it. Mr. Trump has declined to outline a deadline for any deal, but claims fresh talks will resume in the coming day.
4: They said we'd like to make a deal now. You know, I don't know what they say, because a lot of times they'll say that to me and then they'll go out and say, we don't know what he's talking about. Obviously, they don't want to be attacked.
0: Morocco's Interior Ministry has blamed social media misinformation and human traffickers for the mass crossing of migrants into the Spanish enclave of Ceuta. Most of the 60,000 migrants had walked back to Morocco by Sunday, though it caused alarm across the European Union, which called for coordinated action to protect external borders. Spain says at least 72 people died attempting to make the crossing. Morocco's Interior Ministry has opened an investigation. Australia's chef de mission Patria Thomas says the continuation of the Commonwealth Games is of vital importance to Australian sport, with the 2026 Games drawing to a close in Glasgow. The future of the Games appeared to be in doubt when Victoria pulled out of hosting this year's edition, but Australia dominated in the relocated competition, claiming 70 gold medals to finish as the most successful nation by far. Thomas, who won 9 Commonwealth golds during her swimming career, says the Games play a key role in the development of Australian athletes.
5: For so many of our Australian athletes, the Commonwealth Games is their launching pad. There's some great stats around that as well, and certainly for me, you know, in my younger years, it was the launching pad for me as well. So critically important event and needs to go on well into the future.
6: Simon, thanks very much for the update.
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6: I'm Rhiannon Elston. It's good to be with you here on News Radio this Monday, the 3rd of August. Making news, petrol prices increased this morning after the government's cut to the fuel excise comes to an end. The Federal Treasurer issues a warning over price gouging. Calls for FIFA

0: The boss, Gianni Infantino, to resign, intensify after a controversial plan to sell stakes in the World Cup was walked back.
1: The leadership of FIFA doesn't have the best interests of football at heart.
0: That's UEFA Vice President Laura McAllister speaking there. Also making news this morning, experts say the next phase of bird flu could be upon us after a potential mass mortality event in South Australia. So we'll bring you the latest on that story very soon. But first, Australians are paying more at the petrol pump from this morning, with the temporary discount to the fuel excise ending overnight. The Federal Treasurer has put service stations and suppliers on notice over price gouging, asking the consumer watchdog to step up its monitoring. Stephanie Ferrier is following developments from Melbourne.
2: At the time that I've been here down at this South Melbourne petrol station this morning, I've already seen the prices just starting to tick up here on the board behind me, hovering close to $2 per litre for unleaded and breaking that $2.50 mark per litre for diesel. Now, that is very similar to other petrol stations around Melbourne. And just taking a look on the websites, it seems like it's a pretty similar sort of price range for other capital cities as well. Perhaps just a little bit more expensive in Hobart, a little less in Perth, but definitely a little more than what those prices were before this conflict broke out. And speaking to some of the motorists earlier this morning, many seem quite resigned to the fact that they are going to be facing more pain at the pump.
3: It's a little bit disappointing. It would have been nice if they had have extended it for a little while longer.
4: Nothing you can do about it, can you? Until they get their act together and Trump gets a deal, what do you do?
5: I was surprised. I thought they were going to go down shortly.
6: I only filled up half because it was $1.99. I was hoping it would be cheaper.
2: And perhaps with that last gentleman, ignorance is bliss until, of course, he has to go back and fill up his tank once again. But we have already heard from Federal Treasury that these prices are probably going to continue to climb while ever this conflict drags on.
7: And Steph, what's the federal government saying about why they chose to end the discount?
2: Well, the federal government says that it's been quite clear that this was always a brief respite, and it was put in place in the first point to help some of those really vulnerable motorists, people that live in the regions or don't have public transport or who rely on those sorts of high diesel prices in terms of their trades as well. And after 4 months, then they decided to make it half the excise discount, cutting it from 32 cents to 16 cents per litre discount, just to ease people back into it as a tapering off. But we heard earlier on News Breakfast from the Assistant Treasurer, Daniel Molino, about that, and this is what he had to say.
8: The benefit was always intended to be temporary. And so we've flagged right from the beginning that it was meant to help people with the worst of the impacts of that crisis, but that it would always at some point come off.
2: And of course, there is absolutely no doubt that this would have come at quite a cost to taxpayers, an estimated $2.55 billion that was missing from the government coffers as a result of this excise discount. The government is also, of course, really firmly trying to push the line on the fact that it is increasing its fuel reserves here in Australia, which is in a better position than what it was when this conflict broke out. So in terms of not having any fuel shortages, at last estimates, we now have about 42 days of unleaded in reserve and 38 days of diesel left over. And also, as well, of course, there is this additional sting in the tail for motorists that we have to comprehend too, because of the twice yearly inflation indexation of the fuel excise tax. So it's actually going to be going up to a 53.7 cents per litre every time you fill up at the pump. So that's an extra impost, I guess, for motorists. And so the advice, of course, is to make sure that you do shop around.
0: Stephanie Ferrier reporting there. Well, a prominent former rugby league player has told a Senate inquiry he was offered drugs from a gambling company employee as an inducement. Luke Bateman, who has battled

0: gambling addiction is pushing the government to strengthen its reforms aimed at restricting gambling ads. Labor's legislation would ban gambling advertising on sports uniforms, at venues and through celebrity endorsements. It will also limit but not eliminate betting advertisements placed around live sport. But the plan has been widely criticised for not going far enough. Luke Bateman is appearing before the inquiry this morning.
1: What I want them to know is that these companies act in a very predatory nature. They identify vulnerable people very early and then they relentlessly target them. And their entire goal is to take every single dollar that they can from this person, regardless of harm that they cause.
2: From your experience of dealing with gambling addiction, what do you think of the limits the government is proposing on ads seen during live sports broadcasts? They want to continue to have some limitations around broadcast and put in place a system where if you're watching on a streaming service, you can see ads, but only if you're registered as a user who's over 18 and you have the option of opting out. Do you think that would make an experience for someone like you when you were going through the grips of an addiction?
1: It's difficult for me because I always say to people, when I was going through addiction, advertising didn't really matter because I was gambling no matter what, whether there was advertising or not. However, during sport, we have young kids watching this and we inundate them with gambling advertising. All that does is normalise gambling for them. All that does is make them see that gambling is part and parcel with sport and make them believe that sporting can't really be done without gambling being involved. So that normalisation of gambling, it doesn't give people gambling addictions, but what it does is it allows that gambling to take root once they're older. It's just the same as breathing to them. You know, oh, sport involves gambling. So I think that we absolutely need to limit it. And the proposal around having a sort of opt-out, I think it needs to be more of an opt-in. You should have to opt in and say, this is the kind of advertising that I want to see, especially when we know how much harm it causes. You shouldn't have to opt out of something that causes you harm.
2: What about the inducements that gambling companies make to their customers or potential customers, things like cashback offers or deals for referring a friend? You talked about the predatory nature that you experienced of gambling. What sort of role do those inducements have, given that that isn't at the moment something that's included in this legislation?
1: The inducements are the worst thing out of all of it. No, I would say the inducements need to go before advertising. The inducements are encouraging and normalising harmful behaviours and creating harmful patterns. The great example is, you know, if you're at the pub and you have 15 or 20 beers and you can't walk, someone at the pub will cut you off and kick you out. In the gambling industry, it's the opposite way. They will encourage you to do more and say, hey, mate, if you do this, we'll give you even more reason to do it. So there's absolutely zero duty of care given there, and it is literally like coaxing you into more gambling harm. So I think that that's the predatory nature that I'm speaking of, because this is just, it's vile behaviour.
2: The federal government has said that the reform that it's putting forward is progress, that it will be the strictest impositions that have ever been made on gambling advertising, and that a lot of issues with addiction come from poker machines that are governed by the state. Do you think there is a reasonable case for saying, as long as there is progress, that change needs to happen in a pace that everyone can keep up with, that gives, you know, sporting organisations and community organisations that benefit from advertising deals, gives them time to adjust? What do you make of that argument?
1: I understand that, you know, even through my own journey, you know, growth is something that happens gradually. But when you have the opportunity to make large-scale change and the result of not doing that is the lives of Australian people, so you have to weigh up whether the rate of your change is worth the lives that it is going to cost while you're not actually making the change that is necessary. So it's as simple as that. You know, these are genuine people's lives who are not only losing their lives in many cases, but destroying the lives of their families, destroying the lives of their children. You know, people, this is leaving financial hardship throughout our communities that families and children have to bear the consequences of decisions that they've never even made. So if our leaders are happy with slow progress while it is destroying lives, if they're happy to just sleep with that at night, that's up to them.
0: And Luke Bateman is a former professional rugby league player and now gambling

0: reform advocate, and he was speaking there with Melissa Clark. This is ABC News Radio. I'm Rhiannon Elston. Here are the headlines. Morocco's Interior Ministry has blamed social media misinformation and human traffickers for the mass crossing of migrants into the Spanish enclave of Ceuta. Most of the 60,000 migrants had walked back to Morocco by Sunday, though it caused alarm across the European Union, which called for coordinated action to protect external borders. An Australian aviation company has confirmed its aircraft were involved in a fiery mid-air helicopter crash in Greece that killed two people. Two firefighting helicopters collided mid-air while battling a large bushfire west of Athens yesterday. And there's a warning: the housing crisis here at home is making it harder for women experiencing violence to find a safe place to live. Well, South Australian authorities say there are now 42 confirmed cases and 65 suspected cases of H5 bird flu in the state, all in wild seabirds. Experts say Australia may be entering the next phase of the outbreak after more than 80 dead and sick birds were found off a South Australian island on Friday. Reporter Isabella Carboni has the details.
1: A sample of that mass mortality event has undergone initial testing here in Adelaide, and that indicated a positive result for the H5N1 strain of bird flu. That sample has now been sent on to Victoria, where final testing and confirmation is currently taking place. If that indicates a positive result for H5N1, then it'll be the country's first bird flu mass mortality event recorded. That would be a morbid milestone. And we're talking about a group of birds here, more than 80 dead or sick seabirds that were detected on an island near Cape Jaffa, about 130 kilometres west of the SA-Victoria border. That was picked up by aerial surveillance. Now, over the course of the weekend, we've seen quite a significant escalation in the number of cases of H5N1 in Australia. And BirdLife, a conservation group, says that we're entering the next phase of this outbreak. Here in South Australia, citizen scientists who play a really important role in recording and reporting dead marine life that washed up during last year's harmful marine algal bloom here in South Australia. They're saying that it's now distressing to see the number of dead birds and the effects of the H5N1 strain take place here in South Australia. But Gemma, we're expecting a fresh update later today coming from the Federal Environment and Agriculture Ministers. They'll be speaking just after midday Eastern time.
0: And that was reporter Isabella Carboni there. Well, calls for FIFA boss Gianni Infantino to resign have intensified this morning, with British Prime Minister Andy Burnham also weighing in. He's saying that he's not the right man to lead the world football governing body. Multiple football bodies led by the Union of European Football Associations, or UEFA, have rebuked his leadership, saying they've lost confidence in the FIFA president.
2: The events, not just of this week, but of previous weeks as well in the World Cup, the overturning of the Balogun red card due to political interference, the use of hydration breaks, and of course various other events have accumulated to give us a sense that the leadership of FIFA doesn't have the best interests of football at heart.
0: UEFA Vice President Laura McAllister speaking there. Well, it comes after Gianni Infantino withdrew his controversial Ford Enterprise proposal, which would have sold stakes in FIFA's prized World Cup competitions to private investors. Tariq Panja is the global sports correspondent at the New York Times, based in the UK, and he says it's remarkable the president is now under pressure so soon after the World Cup.
3: In my view, it's extremely difficult for Gianni Infantino to hold on. You've had three confederations, notably UEFA, the European football governing body, extremely powerful. You've had CONCACAF, the regional governing body for North American, Central American and the Caribbean. And most surprisingly, perhaps, the Asian Football Confederation really coming down strongly against this proposal of his. I think if there was a vote, CONCACAF and UEFA would certainly have most of their members vote to end his period in office. The Asian Confederation could be the vote swinger, with a number of nations there that Gianni Infantino has been close to, notably Qatar and Saudi Arabia. Australia, where you know you're speaking from, is based in that region as well. I think it's going to be very, very difficult, but I also

0: it's remarkable that he finds himself in this position. This was after just a couple of weeks after an extremely successful World Cup for him, one that generated $15 billion.
1: An own goal, so to speak.
0: An own goal followed by maybe a red card.
1: So what's the process here, Tariq? What needs to happen for a change of leadership at FIFA? What are the options here if the countries move on him?
0: So the obvious one is he basically will be contacted, and people around him will be contacted and said, look, you might want to leave office now with some dignity. So that's him resigning. So that's the easy option. Then you have the other one where he can get a sensei motion. So what could happen is 19 of the 36 member council, so effectively FIFA's board, if 19 of them call for an emergency council meeting, they could then demand a sensei motion against him, followed by an emergency congress, which would require 50 plus 1% of FIFA's 211 members to vote him out of office.
1: What does all this mean for international football to have this happening, as you say, so soon after the World Cup?
0: It kind of exposes the fact that Gianni Infantino's 10 years in office have been marked by a lack of reform. Don't forget, this is a man who came in accidentally, in a way. His predecessors and the former leadership of global football, they were washed away in a major corruption scandal after the United States Department of Justice unsealed a colossal indictment detailing two decades of corruption at the top of world football. This is the clean skin. This is the guy who was going to clean everything up, bring football into an era of transparency and good governance. And here we have this 10 years later, a real stain on the reputation of FIFA, the organization, again, on the president, Gianni Infantino, the man, and maybe the game as a whole, to say, is football ungovernable? That's what it kind of has exposed. After all of this, after everything that's happened, why is football so hard to clean up?
1: In this latest controversy, UEFA has been very vocal in opposition to Gianni Infantino's plans. Are there associations around the world that are providing support still to Mr. Infantino?
0: Yeah, and there were. The thing with Infantino's latest scheme here, he went directly to what he thinks pulls on the heartstrings of these 211 members, which is cold hard cash. He effectively said, look, I'm going to give you $20 million each, and then extra, and then let me do this. Even within UEFA, it was interesting, the day before the UEFA statement that said UEFA was unanimous in its condemnation of this, the Football Association of the Czech Republic, its president, said from a pragmatic point of view, he would back this. And I think he was whipped into line the next day. Since then, we've had Qatar give Gianni Infantino some backing. Don't forget, he was living there when the World Cup was hosted there. I think Morocco has also given Gianni Infantino some backing. They'll be one of the hosts of the next World Cup. So a handful of countries have come out in support of this guy because, you know, the incumbent is always powerful, and there are relationships behind the scenes. I've mentioned World Cup hosting rights, there's committee places people get, there's great sinecures in different places. For example, the people who sit on the FIFA Council, this board that meets three or four times a year, some of them on Zoom, they take anywhere between $250,000 and $350,000 after tax home. And Gianni Infantino has been presiding over this largesse. So some of them may feel like, oh, you know, be careful what we wish for. We're onto a good thing with this guy.
2: And Tariq Panda is a global sports correspondent at the New York Times.
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2: Well, for more than two decades, chocolate companies have promised to end child labour in cocoa supply chains, setting targets and investing billions of dollars. But a Four Corners investigation in Ghana has found fresh evidence it's still happening, even though companies are using certification schemes vouching for their supply chains. Adele Ferguson reports.
9: Sharp machetes slash weeds growing beneath cocoa trees in East Ghana's sweltering sun. They're being wielded by kids, one as young as 10 years old,

0: children trapped in the same cycle I once endured. Known labor before they have known pencils.
1: That's the insider who secretly captured footage of these children at work. We can't name them for safety reasons.
0: I want to show you what's really happening here.
1: In another video, a boy with bare legs sprays the cocoa field with a large container of pesticides strapped to his back. Another clutches a basket brimming with cocoa bean pods that he balances on his head.
0: Children between the ages of 5 and 15 labor hard to earn a living for school. The root cause is poverty.
1: We're told these children work for as little as 25 cents an hour instead of going to school. Human rights lawyer Atel Higane says this is widespread in the West African cocoa industry.
2: There's a lot of pressure now on farmers and people on the ground to hide the child labor, right? So nobody wants to truly fix it, which would require paying a living income price for the farmers and a living wage for the farm workers. If you don't do that, you can't fix child labor. Child labor is happening in chocolate all over the world.
1: Consumers are none the wiser.
2: The public is being duped. They have no idea of this dirty, rotten little secret.
1: Chocolate companies use certification labels that are meant to guarantee sustainably sourced cocoa. But many certification schemes, like Rainforest Alliance, rely on a problematic system called mass balance.
2: Mass balance goes to the heart of a huge problem in certification. In mass balance, you can take clean, sustainable, ethical cocoa and mix it with dirty cocoa that has slavery, kids, human trafficking, deforestation, all these ethical, sustainable problems. And at the other end, you put out in bags the cocoa that's all mixed up.
1: Our cocoa farm insider tracked down the children in some of the footage to a village bearing a sign that says it's a partner community of Mondelez, the company behind Cadbury Chocolate. The sign says it's also part of Mondelez's Cocoa Life program, which promises to support communities and address child labour. Four Corners has not established whether the farm supplied cocoa to Mondelez. Higane says mass balance goes to the heart of the issue.
2: The whole point of certifications, it's a promise, it's a contract. It's a contract between the consumer and the company that says, you will pay more for this product, and I will give you a sustainable product, and we shake hands on it.
1: In a statement, Mondelez said it was deeply concerned about the evidence of child labour, insisting the company prohibits it in its operations and invests in cocoa-grown communities to help keep children in classrooms. Rainforest Alliance said certification alone can't solve complex challenges, but it helped measure progress, and that all major sustainability initiatives use mass balance.
3: Adele Ferguson with that update. And you can watch the full report on that story tonight on Four Corners on ABC TV at 8:30 or any time on iView. Thanks for your company here on News Radio this Monday. Let's check the finance screens now, and the All Ords currently down 0.2%. The ASX 200 also down 0.2%. One Aussie dollar currently buying 70.3 US cents. In terms of the weather across our capitals, Brisbane on track for a top of 22 degrees today, partly cloudy. Sydney, a shower or two for you, a top of 23. Canberra heading for 16 today with cloud clearing. A couple of showers expected in Melbourne today, 15 is your maximum. Hobart heading for 14 with a few showers in the mix. Possible shower as well for Adelaide, 15 for you today. Perth, your maximum 23, a sunny day, but you could see some showers later on, so be aware of that one. And Darwin, 31, mostly sunny skies. Time for a news update.

ABC News. Hello, I'm Simon Lauder. The end of the fuel excise cut means motorists are facing higher prices in the short term, but there could be some relief further down the track. Changes to oil supply routes and more crude coming onto the global market could ease pressure on prices next year.

0: International supply chain management consultant David Leaney says several factors could eventually push fuel prices lower.
1: There's some longer term reasons why fuel will come back down next year. Increased pipelines around the Middle East, bypassing these choke points, and the increased supply and the increased things like Venezuelan oil eventually hitting the market. All of these things will put downwards pressure on fuel price next year.
0: Higher interest rates and tax changes are being blamed for falling house prices. Glenn Lauder reports.
2: The housing downturn is spreading across the country, with previously resilient markets now experiencing a decline. Property data firm Cotality says national prices fell 0.7% in July, the largest monthly decline since December 2022. While Sydney, Melbourne and Canberra are all down over 1%, Brisbane and Adelaide have also fallen by 0.6% and 0.2% respectively. Perth and Hobart have managed a 0.1% increase. Darwin prices are up 0.8%. Changes to negative gearing and capital gains tax and three interest rate hikes are being seen as drivers, although the price drops are being welcomed by first home buyers trying to get a foot on the ladder.
0: And there's a warning the housing crisis is making it harder for women experiencing violence to find a safe place to live. YMCA Australia argues rising rents and a lack of affordable housing are leaving some women with an impossible choice, homelessness or staying with a violent partner. CEO Diana Sayed says young women are increasingly bearing the brunt of the housing crisis.
3: We've actually got really alarming numbers, particularly now that we're seeing young women aged 16 to 18 and between 25 and 34 actually being the largest growing demographic of women facing homelessness and housing insecurity, particularly in this cost of living affordability crisis.
0: If you or someone you know is in an abusive situation, you can contact Full Stop Australia on 1800 Full Stop. That's 1-800-385-578. US President Donald Trump says negotiations with Iran will begin soon after holding off on new strikes against Tehran to pursue a deal. He's reiterated the emerging deal would include a reopening of the Strait of Hormuz and would resolve US concerns about Iran's nuclear program. Iran says it's close to a deal with Oman on managing traffic through the strait, but there's no talk of reopening it. Mr. Trump says he expects negotiations to resume later today, but has not indicated who may be involved.
4: Well, now what we're doing is we're talking to them in the form of a negotiation. It begins tomorrow afternoon, and we'll see if it's true. I'd love to do that. Save a lot of lives. Save a lot of unnecessary power, to be honest with you.
0: A magnitude 5.3 earthquake has struck near Suez in northeastern Egypt. The quake hit at a shallow depth, 10 kilometres. The Egyptian Red Crescent says it has activated its emergency response plan in the areas where the quake was felt, but that it has so far received no reports of casualties or damage. Brazil's left-wing president Luiz Inácio Lula da Silva has formally launched his re-election campaign during his party's national convention in Sao Paulo. The BBC's Warren Bull reports.
5: Addressing his party's convention, President Lula said he was in great shape and highlighted what he called his stamina and good health. He said he would bolster Brazil's defence industry and protect its rare mineral resources. In a sign of a potentially bitter campaign, his party chairman warned of a risk to Brazil's elections from foreign intervention, noting that six South American countries had recently elected presidents inspired by Donald Trump. Lula's main rival is Flavio Bolsonaro, son of the far-right former president Jair Bolsonaro, who was convicted of plotting a coup to prevent Lula from taking power in 2023.
0: In sport, Australia's netballers have claimed bronze at the Commonwealth Games in Glasgow, ending their campaign with a dominant 68-50 victory over England. Sophie Garban finished with 46 goals from her 50 attempts a day after the Diamonds suffered a shock semi-final loss to Jamaica. Australia coach Stacey Marinkovic has told ABC Sport the victory speaks to the resilience of her team.
6: Our culture isn't words on a wall. Our culture really brings connection, and, you know, that took a lot of grit to be able to go out there and to get that result. It showed that we can produce good games at the end of the tournament, and that's what we wanted to pride ourselves on.
0: New Zealand claimed the gold medal. This is ABC News.
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7: Hello, I'm Rhiannon Elston. It's great to be with you here on News Radio this Monday, the 3rd of August. Coming up, new data shows Australia's housing downturn is spreading beyond Sydney and Melbourne. Petrol prices climb as the federal government's cut to the fuel excise ends.
9: We have always said that we

0: flattened and deepened. We saw nationally a downturn of 0.7%. But yeah, I think the most interesting thing is that it's now some of those mid-tier capitals, such as Brisbane and Adelaide, that have started to join this wider downturn in the market.
1: And, you know, the likes of Brisbane and Adelaide joining that, was that expected?
0: Yeah, it was. We have seen in our data that the momentum in these markets had clearly slowed since late last year, and the weight of these demand-side pressures that have built up over time have started to impact these cities as well.
1: Mm. Now, as you said, the overall downturn that we're seeing, and this is the second month of steep falls that we're seeing here in July, are we getting a better understanding as to what's behind it?
0: We are. I mean, what we are seeing is a market that's adjusting very rapidly. But when we look at the broader factors that are behind this, you know, we see the affordability pressures that were already evident late last year. The three rate increases from the Reserve Bank have really hit demand quite significantly. Higher energy prices, the higher petrol prices at the Bowser have hit household incomes. And then finally, we've had this policy shift in the budget hitting investors. So everything has come together and they're all pulling in the same direction.
1: And, you know, we're speaking a lot about Adelaide and Brisbane, but this downturn is still being led by Sydney and Melbourne, as I understand it. How far have they fallen since their price highs? And I guess, how is this comparing historically?
0: Yeah, so both markets are down over 5% from their peaks. Compared to, you know, the history of downturns that we've seen in these markets, it's kind of within the middle of the pack. You know, if we compare it to the last significant move around 2022, that was a very steep downturn as rates were really increased very rapidly off those emergency lows that we had coming out of the pandemic. This time around, it's a more modest downturn in terms of the pace. But I guess the big question mark is how long it lasts. Mm-hmm.
1: And, I mean, what we're looking at, is this just the property cycle?
0: Look, it is. You know, we've seen in all markets, bar Melbourne, really, some quite strong appreciation in values over the past 5 years. And, you know, these pressures that have built up on the demand side are a natural response. We are now seeing, obviously, the market moving lower, and it may do so over the next 12 months.
1: Now, an overall downturn, as we said, are there bright spots within that in terms of property prices going up at this time?
0: There are a few markets that still show some signs of strength, most notably Darwin and Hobart. These are two markets that have very different market conditions. You know, supplies remain very tight in both of them and consistently low in Hobart. In the case of Darwin, I guess it's really the lack of new building that occurred between around 2014 and 2020 as values in that market really retreated post the mining boom.
1: What are we seeing in this context in terms of listings? Are they going up or down? What's affecting what?
0: Yeah, so new listings point to the idea that supply is becoming tighter, you know, that a lot of people are starting to pull out of the market. If you're a potential seller and you have the chance to wait, increasingly people are making that choice, waiting for the market to turn around and to sell in a more positive environment. So that has a way of, you know, adjusting the market as well in terms of the shift that we're seeing. Right now, total listings are quite elevated across the country, but that may start to change if we see this continued decline in new listings.
1: And if there's a sustained fall in housing turnover, that has implications for other industries, of course. You know, real estate, building comes to mind. What is the latest forecast as to where these prices will go?
0: Yeah, so we don't directly forecast the direction of these values, but when we look at the historical trend, there have been 10 downturns over the past 40 years in the Australian market, and they've ranged from around 3 to 8% in terms of the peak to trough moves. Now, some markets have seen larger downturns. Sydney, for example, between 2017 and 2019 saw a 13% downturn. At the same time in Melbourne, it was close to 10%. So there are forecasts out there in the market that are saying that this could be a 10% downturn. It's not completely out of the realms of possibility, but as we say, we are starting to see supply moving out of the market, and that could provide a bit of a floor underneath where values are. It's also very difficult to build right now. Feasibility is already quite challenging given the current values and the construction costs and labour availability. So that also provides a bit of insulation to the market.
2: And that was the head of research at Cotality, Gerard Berg, speaking there with Gemma Vaness. This is ABC News Radio. I'm Rhiannon Elston. Making news this hour, a prominent former rugby league player has told a Senate

0: inquiry, he was offered drugs from gambling company employees as an inducement. Luke Bateman is pushing the government to strengthen reforms before Parliament that are aimed at restricting gambling ads. Well, the end of the fuel excise cut could change the way motorists experience petrol prices after years of regular peaks and troughs at the bowser. In the major capitals, that traditional price cycle has largely disappeared, with prices now tracking movements in global oil and wholesale costs more closely. And South Australia's Treasurer says the government is monitoring any changes to local tourism in response to a raft of suspected bird flu cases over the weekend. Well, it's time now to get all the latest in sport, and Mark Adnall is with us this morning. Mark, hello.
1: G'day, Rhiannon. Good morning. A fantastic performance by Australia at the Commonwealth Games. Australia winning 70 gold medals. That's 41 ahead of the second-placed England. Australia winning 171 medals in total. We dominated the Games. To tell us all about it a bit earlier, I had a chat with ABC Sports' Jessica Stewart in Glasgow.
2: We obviously picked up a few at the velodrome. So that was excellent to see Lee Hoffman. Funny story with him, he's had a great week here, the sprint cyclist, but he hadn't, you know, done a 1,000-metre time trial in 6 years, I believe it was, and he came out and did one and picked up a gold out there. So that was a great result for him. And Alyssa Pilates, she picked up gold ahead of Georgia Baker, getting silver. So that was a great result. And then I can't go past our two para teams picking up gold in the bowls, of course, as well. That was excellent. And with that, we saw Louise Hoskins. She picked up the gold as part of the para women's team, and she became the oldest ever Commonwealth Games gold medalist. And it came in stunning fashion. They had to kind of get a result on their last delivery of a bowl, and it was miraculous. The crowd was going just absolutely nuts, and it was so impressive to see.
1: That's ABC Sports' Jessica Stewart in Glasgow. To the other sport, and the Adelaide Crows have soared into the AFL's top four for the first time in 2026 with a 72-point win over Essendon to wrap up round 21. Matt Clinch has the details.
3: Adelaide found rhythm with 5 goals late in the first quarter to lead by 25 points at quarter time and never looked back. The Crows led by 33 points at halftime, 50 at three-quarter time, and kicked 8 goals to 4 to gain valuable percentage, 23-7-145 to the Bombers 11-7-73. Peter Wright booted 6 goals, while Riley Filthorpe booted 5, and both debutants, Ryan and Ludwig, both kicked a goal on debut, as did mid-season pickup Hugo Hall-Kahan, his first goal in AFL footy. While earlier, the Demons defeated the Gold Coast Suns by 9 points and the Tigers by 11 over the Eagles. Matt Clinch, ABC News.
1: To rugby league, Laurie Daly has ended speculation about his future by stepping down as New South Wales State of Origin coach after a series victory over Queensland this year. The 56-year-old has described the job as an absolute honour and privilege. Speaking on the Sky Sports Breakfast radio show that he co-hosts, Daly says it's time for someone else to take over.
4: I'm incredibly proud of what our players, coaches and staff were able to achieve together, particularly finishing with a series win. And those memories obviously will last forever. But when I accepted the role, I committed to giving it everything I had for 2 years. I did that wholeheartedly.
1: Brisbane has strengthened its position at the top of the NRLW ladder with a 34-4 win over the Bulldogs on the final day of Women's Magic Round in Wagga Wagga. Bridget Murphy reports.
5: The Broncos and the Bulldogs open day 2 of Magic Round, with the defending premiers quickly taking control of the match 16-0 by halftime for the Queenslanders. 5'8" Ali Brigginshaw was sin-binned for a dangerous tackle on Bulldogs skipper Taylor Preston. The second game saw the Titans hold on to defeat the Warriors 18-16. The Warriors with a second half try surge. And finally, the Knights defeated the Eels 32-12 to wrap up the round. A total of 14,054 fans attending the NRLW's Magic Round over the 2 days. Bridget Murphy, ABC Sport, Wagga Wagga.
1: Japanese golfer Shiho Kawaki has won the Women's British Open in a playoff in Lancashire. The 23-year-old sealed her victory over Germany's Esther Henseleit with a par on the second extra hole. The best-placed Australian was Hannah Green in a tie for 29th spot, while compatriot Robin Choi was equal 47th. And Dutch cyclist Lorena Wiebes has continued her impressive form, winning the second stage of the Women's Tour de France. The 27-year-old has retained the overall lead after also claiming a win in the opening stage. Amanda Spratt is the leading Australian after 2 days of racing. The 38-year-old

0: is 68th place overall, 3 minutes and 20 seconds behind Weebus. So, Rhiannon, plenty of sport around. The Commonwealth Games are over, but plenty more sport coming up. More sport back in about an hour.
1: The podium's packed away for another few years. Mark Adnall, thanks very much for the update. Well, sales of electric vehicles in Australia have more than doubled since the outbreak of the war in Iran. New data from the Australian Automobile Association shows that Aussies are now buying electric and hybrid vehicles at the same rate as traditional petrol-powered cars. And this jump has coincided with soaring fuel prices caused by ongoing conflict in the Middle East and the closure of the Strait of Hormuz. Fuel prices are again on track to spike after the federal government's fuel excise reduction came to an end at midnight last night. Is it purely high petrol prices, though, that's led to record sales in electric vehicles, or are there other factors driving us to EVs? Richard Laxton is the chief evangelist and data expert at Carloop, which is an EV data analytics platform based in Melbourne. And he says EVs make up to close to a quarter of all vehicles sold in Australia.
2: The percentage of the market is like getting close to sort of 25% now.
1: Mm-hmm.
2: So one in four vehicles of any kind, light vehicles, being sold are electric now.
1: That's extraordinary.
2: And that's not including plug-in hybrids. That's just pure electric vehicles.
3: I think when we look at these stats from the Australian Automobile Association's EV Index, just this latest one coming out, it's showing that 49%, when you add in the plug-in hybrids and the electrics, that's how many of the new sales were actually electric or hybrid. And that's data from the 3 months until June 30. I guess that data probably does coincide with when people would have first heard that the war was breaking out, seen the petrol prices, run off to their dealers to buy these cars.
2: Look, it definitely affected the sales, but this trend was happening anyway, right? Mm-hmm. The sales of electric vehicles and so on have been increasing for a long time. We have a larger range of vehicles now than ever before. We've got everything from small econo boxes to, you know, high performance kind of sports sedans. So, you know, except for like big tow vehicles, which I guess you can still have a plug-in hybrid if we're including those in the list, you've pretty much got a vehicle for everybody now. And that's like a perfect storm. You know, we've got all the vehicles in the world and, you know, we were ready for that demand. And, of course, now we've had the petrol prices spiking, which makes a lot of people who were probably already thinking about changing over go, I'm going to pull the trigger now.
3: Yeah, looking at the statistics, I think the fully electric vehicle market share jumped from 12.25% to more than 21% in just 6 months. So it was a pretty big jump in those 6 months. Does that mean, do you think, that consumers now have more trust in EV technology?
2: Look, I think they do. The thing that makes people buy something new is experience, personal experience, right? So EVs have been on the market now for, you know, in large numbers, probably for the last, say, 7 or 8 years. So the chances of everybody having experienced an EV as an Uber, as a taxi, mm-hmm. Their friends got one, is much, much higher now. And as more EVs are sold, that increases even more. Your next neighbor's got one. So people trust what they see and they trust what they experience. And they say, hey, this car didn't blow up or fall off the road or do anything stupid. Therefore, EVs must be okay. And that just drives more and more. It's kind of like an accelerating surge.
3: I know the data we're talking about this morning is for new vehicles alone, but I'm wondering, do many people buy secondhand EVs? And is there much of a market for secondhand electric vehicles?
2: Yeah, there is. Back in, you know, in the last few years, there wasn't a huge market because, you know, they're all quite new.
3: Yeah.
2: But we've got a lot of people who are buying now their second or even third EV, and so they're turning them over, and vehicles are starting to come off lease, so they're turning them over. Something which we saw was interesting, actually from the New South Wales data, which I was analysing last week, the average sale price of used EVs actually started to increase as the new demand increased.
3: Yeah, that is interesting. Yeah.
2: Yeah, well, you know, people, the price is a good indicator for demand.
3: I guess so, and also you can get a secondhand car pretty much as soon as you want it, once you decide to buy it, whereas others you might have to wait for. Is there much of a wait for new electric vehicles?
2: Not as bad as we...

0: you might think, but it depends on the brand. You know, companies like Tesla and BYD are managing to sort of largely keep up with demand, but there might be some other manufacturers that are struggling with it.
1: Yeah, okay, that's fascinating. And finally, the federal opposition, the Deputy Liberal Leader Jane Hume, says these new sale figures show that the electric vehicle market does not need any more government subsidies. Do you think the subsidies should be wound back? People are buying them, don't need the subsidies anymore?
0: Look, I don't think that we need necessarily subsidies on electric vehicles. What we do need is continued support for build-out of charging infrastructure, particularly in inner city and intercity applications. Because that's going to take a bit of time to build up. Now we've got a surge of electric vehicles, we're going to actually possibly lag on the infrastructure side.
1: Okay, so that could become the next problem. There's not enough charging points for all the people who've got them.
0: That may well be the case, yes.
2: And that was Richard Laxton, the Chief Evangelist and Data Expert at Carloop, which is an EV data analytics platform based in Melbourne. Well, a new scheme to ensure social media companies pay for the journalism published on their platforms is closer to being finalised. The federal government has made some key changes to its plan, the News Bargaining Initiative, in a bid to improve the sustainability of public interest journalism. The legislation is expected to be introduced to Parliament within weeks. The Assistant Treasurer, Daniel Molino, explains the reforms.
3: This is a really important reform that reflects the importance of public interest journalism for our democracy. And big tech companies, if they're using news, should provide some compensation to the producers of that news. And that will mean that we have a news production ecosystem that is more sustainable going forward. So the first change is to say that the charge base for the news bargaining incentive will be advertising revenue rather than the entire revenue of the digital company. And that reflects the fact that what we're really trying to target here is the part of the business which uses the news. So we've upped the charge rate from 2.25 to 2.5% to make sure that the overall amount of money raised by the deals entered into by these platforms with the media is about the same, and that it will, going forward, increase as the amount of revenue from advertising increases for the platforms, but that this will be more connected with that part of their business.
4: So you're not taxing revenue that might be connected to other things they might sell, like software or mobile phone handsets.
3: Exactly, because we don't want to discourage those large tech companies from having a growing footprint in Australia. What we do want, though, is that part of their business, which is using news, to be fairly compensating the producers of that news.
4: And what about AI services? Because it seems they too are looking at work produced by journalism and repurposing it as their own output. Will this news bargaining initiative address AI?
3: So we've made the decision to continue to exclude AI from this decision, and that makes sense given that the government is leaning in on AI more broadly. The Prime Minister's speech delivered a week and a half ago made very clear that he was going to implement a series of processes to look at things like copyright to make sure that creative producers are protected. So that has its own separate process, and it's appropriate that it's separate from the NBI.
4: You'll put forward legislation that means these social media companies need to strike deals with more media companies in order to be able to offset against the tax that would otherwise be raised. The question is, though, how confident are you that these companies will play ball? We've seen them walk away from previous arrangements and prompt a remaking of it. Could they just do that again?
3: Well, and this is the design of the NBI, which is that if they walk away, which is what they did under the previous arrangements, but under the NBI, if they walk away, they will actually end up paying more. So there's a 50% higher rate that they will pay overall if they just decide to walk away.
4: Could they walk away from the market altogether and just not allow any news to be published on their platforms?
3: I'm confident they won't do that because Australia is one of the larger economies in the world. It's a very profitable economy for them. We're hearing no indications that that would be their reaction. The likelihood is that they would end up, if they decided not to enter into any deals, they would pay the higher amount, which would end up, of course, being distributed to media based on journalist numbers, based on the mechanism Annika Wells is proposing.
2: Assistant Treasurer Daniel Molino speaking there to Melissa Clark. Well, let's leave federal politics for a moment and head into the distant past to a time when woolly mammoths

0: cats roamed the world. They even lived alongside early humans until they became extinct around 4,000 years ago. There have long been questions about why they disappeared. Was it climate change or was it perhaps human hunters? Now scientists say they've found evidence that Ice Age people were more likely to kill female woolly mammoths than male ones, which begs the question, why? Hanna Mutz is an archaeogeneticist who was part of the Swedish research team examining bones and DNA from the long extinct animals. Here's what she's found out.
1: We studied 11 different accumulation sites. These are sites that sort of during the last ice age, Northern Europe was covered in glaciers. And then south of that, there were these communities that were relying really heavily on mammoths. And so we have these sites. One is Krakow Spodzista, which is in Poland. And it's this hill that's rising above the river plain. And archaeologists have excavated and found layer upon layer of mammoth bones, over 100 of them, which is pretty cool. And we were interested in looking at the demographics of these mammoths to see if we could get a better understanding of what was happening here. Is this related to humans hunting the mammoths? We extracted ancient DNA from these bones to get a sense of the mammoths that were there.
2: So this was a site of human habitation, and in a sense, this was almost like the butcher's cast-offs, as it were.
1: Yeah, although it had been hotly debated because, I mean, mammoths are very difficult to transport, and so some people were saying maybe this was some sort of natural trap.
2: Now, the results are fascinating because presumably from the DNA you extracted, you established that a lot of these bones were from female mammoths.
1: Absolutely. At the sites that were associated with hunting, we compared those also with mammoth remains that were found dispersed in the landscape that didn't have signs of anthropogenic either hunting, scavenging, or butchering, and we found that at the accumulation sites, they were mostly females. And then at these dispersed contexts, they were mostly males.
2: And have you had any thoughts as to why the disproportionate number at this location where the bones were female mammoths?
1: It was really fun to think about this question. Perhaps they moved more predictably, which modern elephants also do. And that's because essentially you have this herd structure where females are leading the herds. They also have calves with them. So they're a little more constrained. They need to find predictable sources of food and water.
2: So if humans kind of twigged that this was a place where you could get a significant number of mammoths all together, they just happened to be female, but they were kind of accessible, that might have been a reason for them to all have ended up killing the females more than the males.
1: Absolutely. And mammoths were very important to these people. I mean, not only would they have been used for meat and for hides, but also the bones were used in building structures. The ivory was used for making art as well. So they were really important to these people.
0: And that was Hanna Mutz, who is an archaeogeneticist. She was speaking there to the BBC's Sean Lay. Checking the finance screens now, the All Ords down today 0.2%. The ASX 200 also down 0.2%. One Aussie dollar currently buying 70.3 US cents. In terms of the weather across our capitals, Brisbane, a partly cloudy day for you today and a top of 22. Sydney, heading for 23 with a couple of showers possible. Keep your brolly handy in Adelaide today. A possible shower for you there as well, a top of 15. Canberra, 16 today, cloud clearing. Could also see some wet weather in Melbourne, heading for 15. Perth, 23, a sunny day for you, but you could see some showers developing later. Clear skies in Darwin today, heading for a top of 31. Time now for a news update. After that, we'll take you to the world today.
3: ABC News with Melanie Scott. US President Donald Trump claims new negotiations with Iran will begin in the coming days on reopening the Strait of Hormuz and ending Tehran's nuclear ambitions. Chelsea Hetherington reports.
4: President Trump has made the fresh claim after calling off what he said would have been massive strikes on the country.
5: We had an attack that would be the biggest attack since World War II.
4: In an earlier post on Truth Social, Mr. Trump said he had been asked by Iran and US allies in the Middle East to hold off on any attacks as the perimeters of a deal had been agreed. Iran says negotiations with Oman on managing traffic through the strait are in their final stages, though there's no plans for it to reopen. The US president has not yet made clear the venue for any talks with Iran, nor the potential attendees.
3: Officials in the US state of Washington have confirmed hundreds of homes have been lost to raging wildfires, warning the blazes have not yet been contained. Fires across more than 100,000 hectares have prompted widespread evacuations and power outages in the Spokane area.

0: The Pacific Northwest is facing its worst fire season in more than 30 years. Spokane Mayor Lisa Brown says no deaths or injuries have been reported, but that could change.
1: We are still assessing the potential for lives to be lost. So to the people who are suffering right now in our region from either loss or uncertainty, everyone here, our hearts go out to you. We are here for you for the long term.
0: Australia's housing market downturn is spreading to more capital cities, with Brisbane and Adelaide now recording monthly falls in home values. New data shows national prices dropped 0.7% last month, the biggest monthly decline since late 2022. Cotality Research head Gerard Berg says several pressures are converging to push the market lower.
2: The affordability pressures that were already evident late last year, the three rate increases from the Reserve Bank have really hit demand quite significantly. Higher energy prices, higher petrol prices at the Bowser have hit household incomes. And then finally, we've had this policy shift in the budget hitting investors. So everything has come together and they're all pulling in the same direction.
0: The end of the fuel excise cut could change the way motorists experience petrol prices after years of regular peaks and troughs at the Bowser. In the major capitals, that traditional price cycle has largely disappeared, with prices now tracking movements in global oil and wholesale costs more closely. RACQ affordability specialist Ian Jeffries says motorists are no longer seeing the dramatic price swings they once did.
3: One of the key things that we've seen is we've seen a breakdown of the price cycle that we had in our large capital cities, and prices have remained largely flat, rising and falling as oil does and as our wholesale prices do, but relatively flat compared to what we used to see.
0: Victorian Premier Ben Carroll says the government needs to reduce waste as he unveils a reduced ministry as a cost-cutting measure. Georgia Lenton-Williams has more.
4: Premier Ben Carroll has filled just one of three vacancies left after former Premier Jacinta Allen's resignation, elevating the member for Mordialloc, Tim Richardson. Harriet Shing and Lily D'Ambrosio announced they were retiring days after Ms. Allen departed. Mr. Carroll says reducing the ministry demonstrates his commitment to taxpayer dollars.
5: Every dollar should be spent wisely, considerately, and where it delivers the best value for money.
4: An MP has told the ABC that Mr. Carroll did not want novices in his cabinet so close to the November 28 election. Mr. Carroll will divide portfolios among his new front bench.
0: A prominent former NRL player has alleged gambling company employees offered him drugs as an inducement. Here's Jack Mackay from Parliament House.
6: Luke Bateman has previously spoken of his gambling addiction and how he lost tens of thousands of dollars to betting companies. He's pushing the federal government to strengthen reforms before Parliament that are aimed at restricting gambling ads. Mr. Bateman has told a Senate inquiry that companies flew him interstate for race days.
7: But also, before getting there, your VIP manager would offer you, go, hey mate, what drugs do you want? Do you want a couple of bags for this weekend?
6: Anti-gambling advocate Tim Costello has also appeared at the inquiry, calling for a national gambling regulator.
0: And the Commonwealth Games are officially over, with the closing ceremony bringing the curtain down on 10 days of competition in Glasgow. Australia topped the medal tally with 70 gold, 41 ahead of second-placed England. New Zealand finished in sixth place overall with 10 gold medals. ABC News.
8: G'day, welcome to The World Today. For a new week, I'm Andy Park, coming to you from Gadigal Land in Sydney. Nice to be with you. This Monday, a fatal mid-air collision in Greece between two Australian-owned firefighting helicopters. And would you buy a used car with 999,000 Ks on the clock? One man's trusty work car goes under the hammer.
9: The old girl's now retired as far as I'm concerned, and she's got about 300 metres to go to get to the million mark, and I'm going to allow the purchaser to have the privilege of driving that 300 metres.
8: First, though, it's not just your imagination. House prices are officially falling across the country, and previously resilient property markets are now in decline too. Property data firm Cotality reveals July saw the largest single monthly decline in values since December 2022, with Brisbane and Adelaide joining the ranks alongside Sydney and Melbourne. Analysts point to a consecutive interest rate hike and government tax changes behind the weakness in the property market,

0: But will the downturn last? That's the question. Catherine Gregory takes a look.
1: Shantanu Bowari is about to put his Balcombe Hills home in northwestern Sydney on the market, but he's doing so rather reluctantly.
2: Does make me nervous. It doesn't make me nervous for the long term because, again, assets can go through their cycles, right? Like, so I'm not worried about value of properties in the long term.
1: His family is moving to a new home bought several years ago in another suburb. But after recently becoming redundant, Shantanu Bowari is feeling the pressure to sell his current home now.
2: Which is why if I had a choice and I could hold on to the current place, I'd like to. But in the moment, being in market does make me nervous. What I'm hoping is that I'd have a job in a month's time and I wouldn't be under pressure to sell at below what I think the right value of the place is.
1: Such hesitation among vendors is increasingly widespread, according to Sydney buyer's agent Frank Russo.
3: There's very little good quality stock available, either on market or off market. And that's because vendors are anxious about launching to market in an environment like we have.
1: That environment Frank Russo is referring to is one where property values are declining. Figures from property data firm Cotality shows prices fell by 0.7% nationally for June, the largest single monthly decline in value since December 2022.
3: Some vendors who got caught out when the market turned quite sharply around Easter, when we had on the back of three interest rate rises, a lot of vendors had already committed to selling, they've already bought something else, and so they had to take a lower price, and that's where we saw the biggest market moves. We've already seen the vast majority of the market price changes already.
1: The July data shows the most notable declines were in the Brisbane and Adelaide markets, which fell by 0.6 and 0.2% respectively, meaning the downturn is widening. Jared Berg is the head of research at Cotality.
4: So these two capitals had seen remarkably strong growth over the last couple of years and up until recently had been continuing to hold up quite strongly. But we have now seen a very rapid deterioration in these two markets, really as those broader demand-side trends have hit just as hard as we have seen in Sydney and Melbourne.
1: He says it's mostly due to interest rate rises and cost of living.
4: Even late last year, before the Reserve Bank started lifting rates, we saw affordability was a key constraint across most of the major capital cities. Then, of course, we've had three rate rises. We've had the impact of the Iran conflict hitting oil prices and consumer confidence. And finally, the shift in policy from the budget impacting investors.
1: One upside, Frank Russo has found, is that first home buyers looking under the $1.5 million mark are still pretty active.
3: There are less investors around, or as many as there were pre-budget, so they're getting a better run, but it's actually quite a lot of first home buyers. So yeah, there's definitely first home buyers around. There are examples of still some decent buying.
1: But property is generally cyclical, and Cotality's Jared Berg believes once interest rates come down again, prices will restore. Treasurer Jim Chalmers makes a similar point, saying rates and consumer confidence are the main factors behind the current dip, and that's not necessarily going to last.
5: It's not uncommon to see prices come off in this fashion. If you look over the past couple of decades, even if we've had over that period a period of extraordinary price growth, we've still had in that two-decade period, I think, at least seven times where prices have come off. Now, the third piece of perspective, and investment in housing is a long-term investment. People don't make investments in housing from day to day or week to week, month to month. And so from time to time, you will see movements in prices like these.
1: He's also adamant the budget measures were only intended to slow price growth, not cause sudden drops in property values.
0: Catherine Gregory reporting there. Former radio broadcaster Alan Jones has faced a media scrum arriving to begin his long-awaited trial on indecent assault charges in a Sydney court. Alan Jones is on trial for indecent assault and sexual touching allegations relating to six male complainants. The 85-year-old radio veteran denies all wrongdoing. Isabel Rowe is outside the Downing Centre complex in Sydney and joins me. Isabel, Mr. Jones has really had a long wait for his day in court. Did he have anything to say on the way in?
6: He certainly has had a long wait, and no, he didn't. He was greeted by a pretty enormous media pack, as you could expect. He was asked several questions about how he's feeling, but he had nothing to say. He was ushered in pretty quickly. He's an 85-year-old man, so moves potentially a little bit slower than others, but

0: He is upright and he was shuffled in by his lawyers. He's been sitting in the courtroom this morning, listening very patiently to what is going to be a particularly long trial.
1: And Isabel, this follows several weeks of pre-trial hearings. What have we learnt about the charges?
0: Well, during the pre-trial and the opening address from the prosecution today, we've heard in a fair amount of detail the sorts of charges that Alan Jones is dealing with. There are 22 all up. 20 are indecent assault charges and 2 are sexual touching. We've heard this morning details about complainant Jay, who was a young teenager when he first met Alan Jones. He was a promising young athlete. We heard that Alan Jones allegedly gave him a mobile phone as a gift, and then they spoke on the phone several times. Over the years, he allegedly went to Alan Jones' apartment. Mr. Jones allegedly kissed him on other occasions at his Fitzroy Falls property. It's alleged that Alan Jones touched him on the outside of his clothes, behind his clothes. At one point, Alan Jones allegedly opened his own bathrobe, appearing to be naked. So was this young man. Several of the charges, in fact 9 charges, relate to that complainant Jay. We've heard about another young man, complainant C, who he alleges was kissed several times by Alan Jones in the lift of his building, in the same car as Mr. Jones at a lunch. He said he was sitting there next to Mr. Jones and Mr. Jones put his hand on his thigh, and he said that he confided in friends over the years and said he became concerned about the impact of his position in the industry if he rejected the defendant. The prosecution has gone into detail about other complainants as well, alleged assaults at public events, alleged touching back in Mr. Jones's Macquarie Street apartment. The charges are all similar, and that is one of the prosecution's arguments. They will be arguing that Mr. Jones had a tendency to act on a sexual interest in younger men in particular, and that a lot of the charges relate to kissing. Some of the charges relate to things happening in a car, and that is evidence that they will be putting to the judge-only trial, that there is a pattern of behaviour here.
1: And how long will this judge-only trial last?
0: Look, it was initially set down for months up until Christmas. That was when the trial was involving more complainants and more charges. There are 6 complainants all up. We're expecting to hear from about 76 witnesses. It could still be months-long trial. Perhaps it doesn't sit every single day, but we are expecting it to be many, many weeks of evidence and witnesses.
1: That's Isabel Rowe there at the Downing Centre Court Complex in Sydney. I'm Andy Park. 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Just search for The World Today. Overseas now, and 2 Australian-owned helicopters have collided in Greece, killing 2 people. The firefighting aircraft working on a major blaze west of the capital, Athens. Wildfires continue to rage across the country, with the fire department warning the most difficult days of the Greek summer lie ahead. Here's Tanya Dendrinos.
2: In the searing heat of Psatha, around 60 kilometres west of Athens, 2 helicopters are filmed battling a large forest fire. But as the footage continues, one can be seen flying directly below the other, onlookers capturing the moment they collide. The lower of the 2 erupting in flames and plummeting to the forest floor. The Bell helicopters are owned by Australian company McDermott Aviation, being leased to support firefighting operations in Greece. Fire Chief Vasilios Vathrakoyanis is from the Greek Fire Department.
3: 4 men were on board the 2 helicopters, 2 were Greek and 2 were foreign nationals. The 2 occupants of 1 helicopter were found alive, while the 2 in the 2nd helicopter were unconscious. They were taken to hospital where they were pronounced dead.
2: The Greek Prime Minister Kyriakos Mitsotakis confirmed it was a Danish pilot and Greek coordinator killed in the crash, expressing his sorrow for what he called a tragic accident. The British pilot and Greek coordinator on the 2nd helicopter survived. The President of the European Commission, Ursula von der Leyen, posted a tribute on social media, saying it takes a special courage to fly towards the flames so that others can be safe. As we continue to battle these fires side by side, Europe...

0: Greaves with Greece and Denmark. McDermott Aviation also issued a statement offering its deepest condolences to the families, friends and colleagues of those affected and saying it's working closely with authorities as the incident is investigated. But as the firefighting fraternity grapples with the loss, the fire emergency continues, Fire Chief Athrakoyiannis issuing a warning for the days ahead.
1: The fire danger remains very high. We're facing what will likely be the most difficult days of the summer. All of our forces are on alert and we plead with all citizens to strictly follow the authorities' instructions in the event of a fire.
0: More than 100 homes have been destroyed in the Attica region. Volunteer firefighters and local residents like Yorgos are doing what they can to help protect their villages.
2: It's not a good situation. This is extremely sad. The wind is very strong. It keeps changing direction. It's difficult to deal with. The firefighters who are trained and experienced can't control the fire. So how can we?
0: In Megara, in the region's southwest, there's growing frustration. While firefighting aircraft can be seen overhead, on the ground, some locals are using olive branches to try to stamp out the flames. 30-year-old Leonidas says the situation is desperate.
3: I have 50 animals. My animals will burn and so will my property.

0: else. And as you can see, there are practically no firefighting trucks here. I don't know where they're operating or what they're doing.
1: Greece is the latest European nation facing dire wildfire conditions. There's been some reprieve in parts of Spain and France, allowing thousands of residents to return home after mass evacuations. But Australian expertise is still being sought. Over the weekend, the New South Wales Rural Fire Service sent aircraft and 24 aerial and ground crew to France, marking the first ever European deployment for the service.
2: Tanya Dendrinos there. US President Donald Trump says talks with Iran will take place today in a bid to reopen the Strait of Hormuz. Not for the first time, the president has threatened major strikes against Iran, but called off the imminent attack, claiming a deal to end the fighting is within reach. With the transport of oil, though, through the strait effectively blocked, there are fears that global fuel prices could rise again. But President Trump insists it's worth the economic pain if it stops Iran from building a nuclear weapon. David Sparks here.
3: It's familiar territory for US President Donald Trump. Speaking while flying on Air Force One, he confirmed that yet again he's been talked out of going through with major strikes on Iran.
4: I was asked to by Saudi Arabia, by UAE, by Qatar, and by Iran. We were all set to go, and it would have been a massive attack. And the reason they asked is I think there's a deal.
3: He insists the US attack would have been devastating.
4: We had an attack that would be the biggest attack since World War II, and it would have been disastrous for them, and they didn't want us to do it.
3: The United States and Israel's war against Iran has been going since February, and on multiple occasions, President Trump has threatened to escalate his military's bombing of Iran, only to back down, claiming a deal was close. Iran has been able to close the Strait of Hormuz by launching strikes on ships from the safety of its own territory. Donald Trump claims Iran wants to make a deal.
4: They said, we'd like to make a deal. Now, you know, I don't know what they say because a lot of times they'll say that to me and then they'll go out and say, we don't know what he's talking about. Obviously, they don't want to be attacked. And they knew the extent of the attack because they saw it forming.
3: Iran has not confirmed or even commented on President Trump's claim that it wants to make a deal with the US. There has been a flurry of diplomacy in recent days. According to Iranian state media, Iran's foreign minister held phone calls with his Saudi counterpart and Pakistan's army chief. Iranian officials say they've also held talks with Oman, which sits on the opposite

0: will not go back to how they were before this war began.
1: With Oman, as a coastal government, we are obligated to ensure safe shipping of ships through the Strait of Hormuz and to cooperate with each other. We need to reach a clear mechanism. The goal of these talks was that we agree on a route that both sides agree on, that it serves our interests because, look, the Hormuz Strait will in no way return to the status it was before February 28th.
0: Iran and its proxies continue with strikes not only in the Strait, but also in neighbouring countries aligned with the US. Donald Trump might be hopeful the next round of talks will be productive, but others are less optimistic. David Makovsky is with the Washington Institute and a director of the Project of Arab-Israel Relations.
2: His original hope was that they both, for their own reasons, wanted to keep the Straits of Hormuz open. But I think Iran has overplayed its hand and said, well, not only do we want to keep it open, but we want it clear that it's under our ownership, so to speak. And that's something neither Trump nor the Gulf states can accept. I'm sure there'll be mediators who will try to see if they can navigate some of the differences. But I do think we need to be ready that there is a sharp escalation.
0: Donald Trump's decision to hold off on the planned strikes had a positive impact on financial markets. Global oil prices fell by more than 4%.
3: David Sparks there. Well, while the global oil price might be falling, our holiday from fuel tax has now ended. The fuel tax or fuel excise cut took 32 cents off each litre of fuel when it was introduced back in March. The reduction was halved to 16 cents in July. So how long will it take for price rises to flow through to the bowser? And what supply headaches because of the war in Iran still exist that might affect your next tank of fuel? Dr. Lurian DeMello is a senior lecturer in the Department of Applied Finance at Macquarie University and joins me. Dr. DeMello, the government has said it had to happen. Now it has. How do you think it will affect the fuel prices going forward?
4: Yeah, well, this morning, fuel prices have been going up very gradually. And similar to the initial adjustment, you know, prices at the independent petrol stations kind of held back for almost a week, some even longer. And eventually, you know, they did go up. But I have to say that whole tax adjustment was kind of masked by falling oil prices. So I think the big impact on petrol prices at the bowser was more to do with, you know, oil prices going down and, of course, the refined fuel costs

0: costing a lot. Shipping costs have gone up. Insurance costs have gone up. So this is just a knock-on effect that unfortunately is impacting Australia.
1: Are our reserves and our supply lines in better shape than they were when the war began back in February, which obviously caused the initial oil shock?
0: Yeah, definitely. I mean, the reality of Australia running low on fuel, I mean, that was a real concern. But yeah, the fuel supplies have been quite strong. And again, going back to our main supply chains coming from Singapore and South Korea. South Korea, for example, has done a record import shipment in July. That's going over the last decade. So fuel in terms of oil coming into those major refineries is very strong. And therefore, the supply of fuel coming into Australia is strong. So it's a cost problem and not a supply problem.
1: A lot of people's attention might now turn to EVs. We had some new data over the weekend showing that Australian electric vehicle sales more than doubled since the outbreak of the war in Iran. But you say that EVs aren't the full solution for our fuel woes in this country. Why is that?
0: Yeah, look, fuel, I mean, having EVs and more EVs in Australia, it's a great achievement. But we have to keep in mind that things like diesel are used very heavily in mining, agriculture, in transportation. You know, ambulances use a lot of diesel. Even our wind generation relies on diesel as a backup. So when you look at all the fuels across, including jet fuel as well, which our airlines are dependent on, we are still very, very much dependent. And people still driving, majority of people drive petrol cars. So we might, you know, solve the problem in 3 to 5 years or 10 years time by bringing more EVs into the market, but they're still a very small proportion. So in terms of cost of living pressures and whatnot, people are still looking for petrol to fill up their vehicles.
1: Macquarie University's Dr. Lirian DeMello, I appreciate your time. Thank you.
0: Thank you, Andy.
1: Speaking of fuel, the car in this next story has certainly chewed through its fair share. An 09 Land Cruiser owned by a Victorian stock agent will go under the hammer with 999,000 kilometres on the clock. In fact, on today's diesel prices, it would have guzzled more than $225,000 worth of fuel in its lifetime. So why would someone want a car that's done the equivalent of 1,139 laps between Sydney and Melbourne? Nethma Dandenia found out.
2: If it ain't broke, don't fix it. Gary Driscoll's been driving his trusty Land Cruiser for 16 years. He figured as long as it ran, there was no need to replace it.
3: I couldn't see any sense in trading in a vehicle that was still as good as the day I drove it out the driveway in the day. And so I just kept...

0: often a four-wheel drive or any car would hit numbers that high.
1: Yeah, I mean, look, it's obviously extremely rare to get a car doing a million kilometres.
0: Toby Hagen is the editor of automated website Outback Travel Australia. He believes a car clocking a million kilometres would only happen every few years at best.
1: You search the main classified sites and you can often filter by how many kilometres they've done. And the only ones I've really ever seen that are over a million kilometres are where people have incorrectly put the odometer in there.
0: Land Cruisers have relatively short service intervals, meaning they need to be tuned every 10,000 kilometres or so. Toby Hagen believes the long service record may add to the car's value come auction.
1: So I guess there's two factors to this car in terms of the value. One is the car itself, and Land Cruisers do hold their value extremely well. So the car itself ordinarily might be worth $30,000, possibly even $35,000, somewhere around that. But that's for a car with maybe less than half those kilometres on it. So suddenly you're sort of taking, I guess, the novelty factor of having a car that's done a million kilometres. Is someone prepared to pay for that? I'm not sure there'd be a whole lot of people lining up for that.
0: The vehicle is up for sale now, ready for its new owner to make a start on hitting the 2 million K mark.
2: Nethma Dundenia and Bridget Fitzgerald with that report. And that's all from the World Today team this Monday. Thanks for your company. Hope you can join me at the same time tomorrow. I'm Andy Park. Have a great afternoon.
3: Thanks to the team at The World Today. Right across Australia, you're listening to ABC News Radio. It's time now for a news update with Melanie Scott. Hi, Melanie.
4: Hi, Rhiannon. The downturn in the Australian housing market has worsened, with price falls no longer confined to Sydney and Melbourne. New data from Cotality shows a national price fall of 0.7% in July. Brisbane and Adelaide fell by 0.6% and 0.2% respectively. Testing for the deadly H5 strain of bird flu is underway in South Australia after a mass bird mortality event was discovered on an island off the state's southeast coast. More than 80 dead and sick birds were discovered on Badan Rocks, about 5 kilometres south of Cape Jaffa. The South Australian government says it's likely they will return a positive result for the H5 strain. Alan Jones is on trial for indecent assault and sexual touching allegations relating to 6 male complainants. The 85-year-old radio veteran denies all wrongdoing. The high-profile trial is expected to feature more than 70 witnesses and run for several weeks. Labor is being urged to crack down on so-called gambling inducements after a Senate committee heard harrowing evidence of techniques used by companies to encourage Australians to bet. Medical experts, anti-gambling advocates and representatives from wagering industry will all front a two-day inquiry in Canberra this week, examining the federal government's proposed bill to curb betting ads. A Melbourne man who is believed to have fallen to his death while hiking a remote trail in the United States is being remembered for his love of adventure. 28-year-old Will Standish was on a hike through the Continental Divide Trail between Mexico and Canada. He was reported missing by his family after he failed to check in, with his body later discovered by a search and rescue crew last Wednesday. Medics in Gaza say at least 15 people have been killed by a second consecutive day of Israeli airstrikes. Palestinian authorities say it's the highest daily death toll in weeks. The strikes come despite US President Donald Trump's announcement of a breakthrough in efforts to implement last year's ceasefire agreement. And I'll be back with more news in half an hour.
3: Melanie, thanks very much for the update.
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3: I'm Rhiannon Elston. It's great to be with you here on News Radio this Monday, the 3rd of August. Coming up, the first mass mortality event linked to H5 bird flu confirmed after a group of dead and sick birds were found in South Australia's southeast last week.
6: And obviously a very concerning development. It is not unexpected and is certainly what we have seen overseas with this type of incursion of the H5.
3: Agriculture Minister Julie Collins speaking there. Plus, motorists warn to expect rising petrol prices as the government's cut to the fuel excise comes to an end. Well, the Federal Agriculture Minister Julie Collins has just given an update on H5 bird flu and confirmed the first mass mortality event linked to H5 in South Australia. Here's more of what she's had to say.
6: CSIRO laboratory testing has now confirmed that the H5 bird flu sample

0: Whilst this is the first case, confirmed case of a mass mortality, and obviously a very concerning development, it is not unexpected and is certainly what we have seen overseas with this type of incursion of the H5. Sadly, we do know that once the H5 bird flu is spreading in wildlife and the natural environment, it is not possible to avoid significant losses, which is what we're starting to see now. There will be ongoing surveillance which will continue to determine whether the H5 bird flu is established more broadly in Australian wildlife and will continue to inform the public where the H5 bird flu has been detected. Australians should expect to see more spread and larger numbers now of wildlife being affected. That's why on Friday, Minister Watt and I hosted the Environment and the Agriculture Ministers in a meeting. The Ministers together reaffirmed our commitment to continued collaboration and that we would do everything we could do to help protect Australian wildlife wherever possible, as well as protect our agricultural industries, our local communities and, importantly, our national economy. States and territories will continue to undertake activities on the ground and manage the impact of the H5 bird flu, including obviously in South Australia. This work is now backed up by more than $24 million in funding from the Australian and State and Territory governments, which is in addition to our government's $113 million that has supported the preparedness and response capabilities. I do want to reiterate at this time, there is no evidence of any detection in our poultry or agriculture systems, and that the risk to human health remains low. I also want to take the opportunity to thank Australians again for the work that they've done in being the front line of our biosecurity system over the last few weeks in reporting dead or sick birds, and remind people to avoid contact of dead and sick birds or animals and record what you see and go to birdflu.gov.au to report it. I'll now hand over to Minister Watt to talk a bit more about wildlife.
1: All right. Well, that was Minister for Agriculture Julie Collins speaking there, confirming

0: seen. What we can do and what we have been doing is build up the resilience of the populations of our native birds and mammals. That's what we've been doing over the last 2 to 3 years, investing in those populations to make sure that they are as strong as possible for the impact of H5 bird flu when it inevitably arrived here in Australia. Like Julie, I want to thank the states and territories who've been very active partners to date. They've responded very swiftly to the detections that have been found, and they're leading the response activities on the ground. As Julie has mentioned, we had a very productive meeting of agriculture, environment, state and territory ministers with ourselves on Friday, and I think that's important to keep up that communication to make sure that we're all on the same page, which we absolutely are. As Julie has indicated, we've now activated the National Management Plan for H5 bird flu, and that has triggered the release of another $24 million shared between the states, territories and Commonwealth. And that, of course, builds on the $113 million that the Albanese government has already invested to make sure that we are as prepared as possible. Finally, can I just remind and reinforce that overall message to the public? Avoid contact with birds and mammals that appear to be infected. Record what you see and report that. That's the best way that we can work together to respond to what is a very serious event.
1: Environment Minister Murray Watt speaking there. So a serious development this afternoon. The first mass mortality event linked to H5 bird flu has been confirmed in Australia, and it was found in a group of birds sick and dying in South Australia's southeast last week. So Murray Watt saying there, this is the beginning of what's likely to be a long and difficult journey in terms of effects on our wildlife. We'll have more updates on that story here on News Radio throughout the afternoon. To another big story we're watching today, the federal government's fuel excise carve-out has come to an end, adding 16 cents a litre to wholesale prices. Prices are already starting to increase at the Bowser, but it could take days to see the full impact on costs. Treasurer Jim Chalmers has written to Australia's consumer watchdog calling for extra scrutiny to make sure petrol stations are not using the end of the excise cut to price gouge. It comes as more Australians than ever are making dramatic fuel-saving decisions, with electric vehicle sales soaring. Kimberly Price reports.
2: When Mohammed bought his electric vehicle 18 months ago, he wasn't sure he'd made the right decision.
3: Because it was too early for the EV industry, and it's just evolving so rapidly.
2: But now he's very happy with his choice.
3: The infrastructure is getting better. They've got the superchargers all over Melbourne. It's easy to charge even if you don't have a charger at home.
2: The big advantage for Mohammed, the savings.
3: So, I mean, if you're paying less for petrol, if you're paying less for fuel and the servicing, of course, you know, all these things, if you consider, it's really good.
4: Is it something, you know, you've had friends ask you about having an EV? Is it something that's come up in conversation?
3: I always make jokes and I make fun of them. Yeah, go get some fuel, spend some bucks. I'm not paying a lot. It's very cheap.
2: Mohammed's choice represents a clear trend. The 3 months to June 30 signals Australia's largest ever quarterly take-up of electric vehicles, with almost half of all new cars sold being electric or hybrid, according to new data from peak motoring body, the Australian Automobile Association. The surge in sales coincides with rising fuel prices globally, with the Middle Eastern shipping route, the Strait of Hormuz, mostly at a standstill as fighting between the United States and Iran continues. And now the federal government's fuel excise cut has been removed.
5: Well, we'll see excise increase by around 17 cents a litre, which should push prices into around the $2 a litre mark.
2: Saul Kavanick is the head of energy research at economics firm MST Financial. With no end in sight for the conflict in the Middle East, he believes fuel prices will continue to climb.
5: And therefore, I still think we're fundamentally on a trajectory towards tighter oil markets and therefore higher prices over the coming few months, unless we see a really dramatic de-escalatory pathway, not just emerge, but be sustained.
2: Experts predict it'll take about a week for motorists to see a difference at the bow.

0: answer. And Saul Kavanagh believes the fuel price increase will affect inflation.
1: I think what we will see, almost regardless of which way the war plays out now, is we're still going to have this lagging inflationary effect, which is going to go through the economy, which goes well beyond what we're paying at the pump. And the question is, how long is that going to last and get exacerbated, given that the war is still ongoing and the flow of oil and gas through that critical Strait of Hormuz remains disrupted?
0: The federal government has gone to great lengths to secure oil supplies, especially from Asia. Emergency Services Minister Christy McBain says there's now more fuel in reserve than before the war began, and there's no need to panic buy.
2: We do have plenty of supply of both fuel and fertiliser onshore. We have always said that we would look at a range of measures to assist Australians during this Iran crisis. If we need to insert ourselves again, we would.
0: The Deputy Leader of the Opposition, Jane Hume, foresees households hurting.
3: Australians are going to feel the pain. There is no doubt about it. They didn't need to feel this pain because the pain would have been lessened if we were a more resilient economy and that the government had done its fair share of the heavy lifting to get inflation down.
0: The federal government hasn't ruled out intervening again if fuel prices rise too dramatically.
4: Kimberly Price reporting there. This is ABC News Radio. I'm Rhiannon Elston. Making news this afternoon, the federal government says the CSIRO has confirmed samples taken from a bird mass mortality event in South Australia's southeast on Friday have tested positive to the H5N1 strain of bird flu. It's the first bird flu mass mortality event recorded in Australia. A parliamentary inquiry into the government's proposal to restrict gambling ads has kicked off in Canberra. The inquiry has so far heard from anti-gambling advocates, including a former NRL player who says he was offered cocaine by betting company employees as an inducement. And Morocco's Interior Ministry has blamed social media misinformation and human traffickers for the mass crossing of migrants into the Spanish enclave of Ceuta. Former radio host Alan Jones is in court for the beginning of his months-long indecent assault trial. Court reporter Jamie McKinnell reports from outside the Downing Centre local court in Sydney.
5: Well, the 85-year-old had nothing to say. He was surrounded by a huge media scrum. He was asked a lot of questions by journalists, but he had no comment to make as he walked inside the Downing Centre local court. We know that Alan Jones has pleaded not guilty to 22 charges.

0: up. They are 20 charges of indecent assault and 2 charges of sexual touching. And those allegations relate to 6 male complainants and alleged incidents which are said to have occurred between 2003 and 2020. Now, Alan Jones was dropped off in a car, and he got out of that car with his defence lawyer, Brian Wrench, on the way in as he walked into the Downing Centre Court. He's previously said at his very first court appearance years ago now that these allegations are either baseless or they distort the truth. Since then, he has pleaded not guilty, and he's largely let his defence lawyers do the talking. But of course, Gemma, Alan Jones was a titan of the media industry for decades. He won 226 consecutive radio surveys before his arrest in 2024. Now, that arrest followed some reporting in the Sydney Morning Herald, which made allegations against Alan Jones. And today marks the first day of the substantive hearing in this case. It's happening before a judge of the local court, Judge Glenn Walsh, and we know that we'll hear from in excess of 70 witnesses over the next several months.
1: And Jamie, this follows several weeks of pre-trial hearings. What did those hearings tell us about the case?
0: Well, Gemma, one of the main things that came out of that hearing was a what they call a tendency argument. And what we learned from that is that prosecutors will seek to paint Alan Jones as a person who had a sexual interest in younger men and acted on that interest. So the tendency argument, which has been allowed, is a type of argument which will seek to establish a pattern of behaviour. We also learned through the pre-trial hearings that the evidence in this case is extraordinary. In terms of its volume, the judge made a comment in the last couple of weeks saying that the evidence and all the paperwork in the Downing Centre now inhabits a whole room. And now, there was also, during the pre-trial period, a last-minute application by Alan Jones's lawyers to stop the media sitting in on the evidence of the complainants and reporting on the substance of their evidence. That was ultimately unsuccessful. So today, we're expecting things to formally get underway in this trial, and the media will be allowed to report on the evidence of the complainants, although we will not be allowed to legally identify them through this process.
2: Court reporter Jamie McKinnell there. Well, the opposition has accused the government of losing direction on Indigenous policy since the Yes vote failed to get up in the 2023 Voice to Parliament referendum. Shadow Indigenous Affairs Minister Julian Lisa made the comments during a speech at the Gama Festival in northeast Arnhem Land in the Northern Territory, attended by senior government frontbenchers, but not the Prime Minister. Here's what Julian Lisa's had to say.
3: Look, at the last election, the government took effectively one major policy in relation to Indigenous affairs, and that was the remote jobs package, which effectively is 6,000 jobs at about $158,000 a job. And, you know, the Prime Minister before the referendum spent the first 18 months of his term making Indigenous affairs the absolute centre piece of policy. And, you know, I campaigned Yes for the Voice alongside him, but after the failure of the referendum, having raised all of these issues about Indigenous disadvantage, instead of cracking on with it and instead of saying, well, we need a new direction to achieve the outcomes, it became the topic that dare not speak its name. And I think that's a tragedy, because many of the challenges still remain, and that's why at the weekend I gave a speech where I called for a new direction in Indigenous affairs, focusing on education, on wealth creation and on suicide prevention, because they are three of the key things that I think if you address them and get them right, they can set Indigenous Australians up for intergenerational success.
4: You supported The Voice. Is the coalition partly responsible for some of the malaise in Indigenous policy by opposing the Yes vote in the referendum?
3: No, because I think we have repeatedly, both before the referendum and since, pointed out some of the issues in relation to Indigenous affairs that continue to be there. I mean, one of the things I said that we would continue to prosecute as the coalition, because it relates to the here and now, are the issues around violence against women and children. I mean, these are issues that have been prosecuted particularly by my colleagues Jacinta Price and Karen Little. But I've prosecuted them as well, and I think it's really important that we address them. The safety of all of our citizens, whether they be Aboriginal or non-Aboriginal,

0: is absolutely fundamental to the actions of government. And the second thing that we've been very strong on is ensuring that we have an audit of what's actually happening in terms of the federal expenditure that's going into Indigenous affairs in remote communities. I wrote to the Auditor General a few months ago after the tragic death of Kumanjai Little Baby. And in Alice Springs, in one particular town, in one particular council, to the council that runs the town camps there, we've got $82 million in 38 different programs from seven agencies, and yet a mum couldn't leave her little baby in a room that would be safe. That to me is a failure of federal expenditure. And so I've written to the Auditor General, and she's listed the audit of federal spending in town camps and remote communities as a potential topic for work this year. And I hope she chooses to go ahead with the audit, because I think all Australians want to see better outcomes for Indigenous people, but we can't keep spending money and not look at, well, is the spending actually achieving the outcome? Because if it's not, we're not helping anyone.
1: Cape York Institute leader Noel Pearson used his address at GAMA to call for remote Aboriginal communities to be placed under Commonwealth oversight and for the dismantling of state and territory Aboriginal affairs departments. In your view, does Noel Pearson's proposal have merit?
0: Look, I'm always interested to hear from Noel. He's obviously one of the great thought leaders of Indigenous Australia, but we've had almost a decade now of discussing effectively government structures in relation to Indigenous Australians. And at the referendum in 2023 on The Voice, people said, actually, we want something different. And that's why I outlined what I described as the new direction, with a focus on education, wealth creation and suicide prevention. I think actually Australians want us to get on with the practical and not look necessarily at the structural at this time.
1: In a major development at GAMA, a group of 13 Yolngu clans from northeast Arnhem Land announced they would seek to break away from the Northern Land Council. It seems this may need some federal legislation to be formalised. Should the federal government facilitate this?
0: We're obviously going to look very closely at this. I'm seeking briefings both from the new Dilak Land Council and also from the Northern Land Council to fully understand this. I think the announcement took everyone as a surprise at the GAMA Festival, and we'll work through what are the issues there, because, as you say, it will require some federal legislation in order to bring it about.
1: In your address, you also wanted to warn against allowing the Closing the Gap targets to become, quote, the guiding beacon in Indigenous affairs. So what did you mean by that?
0: Well, I think one of the interesting things about the Closing the Gap targets is that we report every year on the Closing the Gap targets, but only 8 out of 19 of those targets do we actually have new data for every year. The rest we have, sometimes we've never reported on, sometimes we only get new data every few years, but there's a series of indicators that we only get data every 5 years for. And that's a real problem, because effectively you've got nearly two political cycles that go through without getting new data. And I think when we make Closing the Gap data the absolute key beacon in Indigenous affairs, we're actually distorting the policies and distorting the policy outcomes. And that's why we've called for the audit, because I think we need more regularly a sense of, are we actually achieving outcomes that we're desiring here? Are we actually achieving the targets? Now, I'm sure that when the Closing the Gap agreement was finalised, none of the parties thought, oh, well, there's some things here that we're only going to get data for every 5 years and that's good enough. But that's the reality, and I think we just need to be more thoughtful about the way we look at Closing the Gap, because so often the reporting is, oh, well, four have gone up, four have gone back, and it's a sort of an up or down scenario, and yet you just can't really look at it in those terms. That's not how the data should be analysed.
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2: Well, it's time now.

0: For all the latest in sport, and Fraser Fife is with us. Fraser, the athletes have marched, the songs have been sung, and the podiums packed away for another 4 years.
1: Yeah, indeed, Rhiannon. Australia chef de mission Petrea Thomas says the continuation of the Commonwealth Games is of vital importance to Australian sport, with the 2026 Games drawing to a close in Glasgow. The future of the Games appeared to be in doubt when Victoria pulled out of hosting this year's edition, but Australia dominated in the relocated competition, claiming 70 gold medals to finish as by far the most successful nation. Thomas, who won 9 Commonwealth golds during her swimming career, says the Games play a key role in the development of Australian athletes.
2: For so many of our Australian athletes, the Commonwealth Games is their launching pad. There's some great stats around that as well, and certainly for me, you know, in my younger years, it was the launching pad for me as well. So critically important event and needs to go on well into the future.
1: Laurie Daly has ended speculation about his future by stepping down as the New South Wales Rugby League coach after a State of Origin series victory over Queensland. The 56-year-old has described the role as an absolute honour and privilege. Speaking on the Sky Sports Radio breakfast program that he co-hosts, Daly says it's time for someone else to take over.
3: I'm incredibly proud of what our players, coaches and staff were able to achieve together, particularly finishing with a series win. And those memories obviously will last forever. But when I accepted the role, I committed to giving it everything I had for 2 years. I did that wholeheartedly.
1: Brisbane has strengthened its position at the top of the NRLW ladder with a 34-4 win over the Bulldogs on the final day of Women's Magic Round in Wagga Wagga. Bridget Murphy reports.
4: The Broncos and the Bulldogs open day 2 of Magic Round, with the defending premiers quickly taking control of the match 16-0 by halftime for the Queenslanders. 5'8" Ali Brigginshaw was sin-binned for a dangerous tackle on Bulldogs skipper Taylor Preston. The second game saw the Titans hold on to defeat the Warriors 18-16. The Warriors with a second half try surge. And finally, the Knights defeated the Eels 32-12 to wrap up the round. A total of 14,050 fans attending the NRL W's Magic Round over the 2 days. Bridget Murphy, ABC Sport, Wagga Wagga.
1: Adelaide has climbed into the AFL's top four for the first time this season with a 72-point win over Essendon to complete round 21. The Bombers booted the first 2 goals of the game, but the Crows bounced back to kick 7 majors by quarter time and never looked back. Crows recruit Callum Archie kicked 2 goals, while Riley Thilthorpe kicked 5 goals to take him to 10 majors from his last 3 games. Adelaide's Jake Saligo has told ABC Sport it was great to perform for 4 quarters.
5: We knew they'll come at times, especially in that first quarter, but yeah, it was nice to put a 4-quarter performance out there and get the win on Marvel, which is pretty nice.
1: Meanwhile, Melbourne has kept its top 4 hopes alive with a 9-point win over Gold Coast, and Richmond has defeated West Coast, I should say, by 11 points at the MCG. Australian basketball legend Andrew Gaze says the Canberra fans will see some of the best games of the season next year when the city hosts the NBL's Ignite Cup finals. The ACT government has partnered with the National Basketball League to bring the semi-finals and decider of the in-season tournament to the AIS Arena in February. A share of $400,000 in prize money is on the line, and Gaze says the last final between Adelaide and New Zealand was a thriller.
6: Nothing motivates players that more than the opportunity to win a cup, win a championship, but also hard cash. And when that hard cash is on the line, that brought out the very best in the players.
1: And Japanese golfer Shiho Kawaki has won the Women's British Open in a playoff in Lancashire. The 23-year-old sealed her victory over Germany's Esther Henselite with a par on the second extra hole. The best-placed Australian was Hannah Green in a tie for 29th spot, while compatriot Robin Choi was equal 47th. Rhiannon?
0: Fraser, thanks very much for the update. Really quite a feat in Glasgow, considering how little time they had to pull that off.
1: Indeed.
0: Well, time now to check the finance screens. The All Ords is down today 0.2%. The ASX 200 also down 0.2%. One Aussie dollar currently buying 70.2 US cents. In terms of the weather across our capitals, a shower or two in Sydney today and a top of 23. Partly cloudy and staying dry in Brisbane, 22 your maximum. Canberra 16. and cloud clearing. Melbourne 15 with a couple of showers expected there. Also seeing that wet weather in Hobart today. Your top is 14. Similar story in Adelaide, heading for 15. Perth 23 with a sunny day, but showers developing later. Darwin 31, mostly sunny.

0: ABC News with Melanie Scott. The federal government says the CSIRO has confirmed samples taken from a bird mass mortality event in South Australia's southeast on Friday have tested positive to the H5N1 strain of bird flu. It's the first bird flu mass mortality event recorded in Australia. Federal Agriculture Minister Julie Collins says there are now 74 confirmed cases of bird flu in Australia, 54 in South Australia, 10 in WA, 2 in New South Wales, 7 in Victoria and 1 in Queensland. Ms. Collins says there is no evidence of any detection of the strain in the poultry industry. The mammoth trial of veteran broadcaster Alan Jones over historical sexual assault charges is underway at a Sydney local court. Ethan Ricks reports.
1: Alan Jones has pleaded not guilty to 20 counts of assault with act of indecency and 2 counts of sexual touching relating to 6 complainants. The prosecution has begun laying out their case against the 85-year-old by detailing the alleged offending they say took place between 2003 and 2020. The court heard that one alleged victim known as Complainant Jay met Mr. Jones when he was a promising teenage athlete and received $600 a week from him to help with his training. Prosecutors allege Mr. Jones touched him multiple times while at his Fitzroy Falls property and had pushed his naked body up against the complainant. The judge-only trial continues.
0: New South Wales Premier Chris Minns says Sydney's toll road network is here to stay, but his government is delivering real toll relief for motorists. A new package of measures has been unveiled after 2 years of negotiations with the main operator of Sydney's privately owned toll roads. Tolls on the Lane Cove Tunnel, the M7 and the M2 will be cut from July next year by between 10 and 20%, while heavy vehicles and motorcycles will also get roll relief. Mr. Minns says motorists were duped when the previous coalition government sold off roads to the private sector in a fire sale between the last election.
2: The grim reality is for New South Wales motorists is that many of these toll roads shouldn't have been privatised in the first place, and we shouldn't have had one company with so much power over so many roads in the New South Wales motorway system.
0: Australia's peak medical body has hit out at Federal Labor's gambling reforms, arguing they fall short of what's required to curb harm. The bill before Parliament will restrict wagering ads at certain times on television and radio, but it's not a blanket ban. Australian Medical Association President Danielle McMullen has told a Senate inquiry that the government should go further.
3: Our position remains clear that there should be a comprehensive ban on gambling advertising during all live sport, regardless of time, platform or scheduled breaks. Partial restrictions are not enough.
0: A hiker from Melbourne, believed to have fallen to his death in the United States, is being remembered for his big heart. Michaela Ortolan has the details.
4: It's understood 28-year-old Will Standish fell to his death while hiking the Continental Divide Trail, a 5,000-kilometre trek from Canada to Mexico. Mr. Standish was hiking a mountainous stretch of the trail in Wyoming when he failed to check in with his family last month. They reported him missing last Monday US time, and search and rescue crews found his body 2 days later. He's being remembered as an adventurous spirit with a uniquely large heart. A fundraiser has been established to bring Mr. Standish's body back to Australia.
0: To overseas, the US and Japan have confirmed that they jointly intervened last week to halt a slide in the yen to a fresh 40-year low. The joint intervention is the first since 2011, when both countries took coordinated action to weaken the yen after the earthquake and tsunami that hit eastern Japan. US President Donald Trump has told reporters that America would also benefit from the move.
5: Financial benefit. It's also good for the world economy. It was really, more than anything else, it was a signal of friendship because the yen is weakening and the dollar is doing great. The fact is, our country is doing great. Everybody wants help from our country.
0: The US dollar has weakened sharply against the yen following the news. Meanwhile, the US President Donald Trump says input from Gulf allies weighed heavily in his decision to hold off and ordering new strikes on Iran. He says a plan was in place for US forces to carry out the biggest attack since World War II, but he decided to give diplomacy more time to play out. The president claims negotiations with Iran will take place in the coming days.

0: on an emerging deal which would include reopening the Strait of Hormuz. ABC News.
1: Melanie, thanks very much for the update.
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1: Hello, I'm Rhiannon Elston. It's good to be with you right across Australia this Monday, the 3rd of August. Making news, Alan Jones is appearing in a Sydney court today on the first day of an indecent assault and sexual touching trial. We'll bring you a live update in just a moment. A former rugby league player says he was offered cocaine by betting company employees at an inquiry into the government's proposed changes to gambling advertising. Plus, how realistic is the US-led Board of Peace agreement for Hamas to disarm?
3: The critics will say this is the art of the imaginary deal.
1: More on that a little later, but first, former radio broadcaster Alan Jones has faced a media scrum arriving to begin his long-awaited trial on indecent assault charges in a Sydney court. Alan Jones is on trial for indecent assault and sexual touching allegations relating to six male complainants. The 85-year-old radio veteran denies all wrongdoing. Reporter Ethan Ricks is outside the Downing Centre complex in Sydney. Ethan, hello to you.
4: Good afternoon, Rhiannon.
1: Mr. Jones has had a long wait for this day in court, so take us through what's happened so far.
4: Yeah, well, it's been almost 2 years in the making now, and you could tell the media pack were waiting. Their anticipation was just beaming as he arrived at court today. It was a 30-strong media pack who scrambled to surround his BMW as it arrived outside Downing Centre Local Court. Many people haven't seen him come to court since his first appearance back in 2024. So they quickly circled him, and he was slowly guided out of his car by his legal defence team. That includes his solicitor, Brian Wrench, and veteran lawyer, Chris Murphy. But he remained silent the entire time. Looked down mostly and upwards to see where he was going as he was slowly shuffled into the courtroom, into the front doors of the court. It was only about a 20-metre distance he had to travel. It probably took about 2 minutes because of just how big that media pack was and how slow everything was moving. So lots of attention on this case, lots of eyes, because, of course, this is a very prominent man, one of the most powerful men in the media, veteran broadcaster Alan Jones.
1: Okay, and opening statements have been delivered by both the prosecution and defence. What's been said?
4: Yeah, well, in a summary, we know that he's facing 22 charges and they relate to six male complainants. 20 of those are counts of assault with act of indecency and two counts of sexual touching. Now, the prosecution alleges these incidents had taken place between 2003 and 2020. Some of those, they allege, took place at his apartment, The Toaster, which is on Macquarie Street in Circular Quay. Some, they say, took place at public events, and others, they also allege, took place at his other property in Fitzroy Falls. Now, the 85-year-old has pleaded not guilty to all these charges, and he denies any wrongdoing. So we had the openings today, which laid out the allegations that will be made by these six complainants between 2003 and 2020. We heard that one of them was a teenager at the time that they alleged that they were assaulted by Mr. Jones, and they were described as a promising young athlete at the time. They say that Mr. Jones gave that man a mobile phone and at one stage paid him at least $600 a week to help with his training so he didn't need to get a job. They allege that there was an interaction, the first interaction that they alleged assault took place was at his apartment in Circular Quay, where he kissed that male complainant on lips without consent, and there were several other occasions that they went through as well. There was other complainants in this case as well. One was allegedly a Year 12 student who was invited to Mr. Jones' Fitzroy property. The pair had become acquainted basically because Mr. Jones had been written to by this complainant about this person's financial struggles, and the broadcaster had offered to help him, allegedly. And again, this case was allegations that was an unconsensual kiss that had taken place. There's a raft of other more heavier details, the allegations that I won't go into specifically, but I guess the point here that the prosecution is trying to make is that there was some sort of pattern behaviour that they're trying to paint Mr. Jones in a certain way, and that's certainly how also the defence is trying to fight these allegations by essentially telling the court that it's rivalry, treachery, double-dealing, money and hatred and desperation that's basically at the heart of all of these allegations. She said the prosecution, Gabrielle Bashir SC, she said,

0: that her client had faced basically a trial by media and has always protested his innocence from the very beginning. They also sought to poke some holes in some of those complainants' evidence, but we'll see more of that as those complainants start to give their evidence.
1: And Ethan, how long could this trial run for?
0: Many months. We know that more than 70 witnesses are expected to be called. Among those are the six complainants, but there are other witnesses too who will speak to the character, because this comes down to what the prosecution was trying to argue about, a pattern of behaviour that they say Mr. Jones displayed towards particularly young males. So there's many months that this judge could go. This trial could go for. It's only before a judge in local court. There's no jury involved that, you know, can make it easier when it comes to reporting these types of cases. But what it means, because it is in the local court, that there is no aggravated charges that are put towards Mr. Jones. So it means that the total sentence, if he was ever to be found guilty, and he obviously denies all allegations, that the total sentence that would be applicable or available to a judge in this case would be a maximum of 5 years. Of course, Mr. Jones is continuing to fight this case, and he hopes to win. But the judge has said through the pre-trial and even before we got to pre-trial that, you know, telling the lawyers basically don't book any leave into January or possibly February, because this could go for a long time.
1: Okay, Ethan, thank you for the update.
0: Thanks, Rhiannon.
1: And that's our reporter, Ethan Ricks, who's outside the Downing Centre complex in Sydney. Well, Labor is being urged to crack down on so-called gambling inducements after a Senate committee heard harrowing evidence of techniques used by companies to encourage Australians to bet. Medical experts, anti-gambling advocates and representatives from the wagering industry will all front a two-day inquiry in Canberra this week examining the federal government's proposed bill to curb betting ads. The ABC's Claire Armstrong has more from the inquiry hearings.
2: What we've heard so far this morning has predominantly been evidence from anti-gambling advocates, those that are pushing the government to go further than its current proposal to restrict gambling ads online, in television and on radio. In particular, we heard from a member of the Gambling Harm Alliance, Tim Costello, talking about a gentleman that he's been speaking with who's currently in the Stillwater prison on charges relating to his alleged theft of $12.3 million from his own company to fund a gambling habit. Reverend Costello telling the committee that gambling companies like Tab and Sportsbet encouraged this gentleman to attend exclusive events, would put him up in terms of accommodation, food, alcohol, and even go so far as to procure escorts and illegal drugs for this man. Now, the committee also heard from former Canberra Raiders NRL player Luke Bateman, who himself was a gambling addict and has managed to survive that period of his life, at one point losing tens of thousands of dollars to gambling every month. He spoke to the committee about his own personal experience, echoing that example there from Reverend Costello. He actually said himself that he was offered things like drugs by members of these gambling companies, not different gambling companies, but saying that he felt that he was also being induced with all of these perks to continue gambling.
3: There were times where I would be flown interstate and taken to, you know, race days, put in marquees with alcohol and food provided all day, things like that. But also, before getting there, your VIP manager would offer you, go, hey mate, what drugs do you want? Do you want a couple of bags for this weekend? We'll organise that for you.
4: So, Claire, is the government likely to agree to any changes to its proposed legislation?
2: Yeah, so the Greens and members of the Coalition and some crossbenchers like ACT Senator David Pocock all want the government to move on inducements. They want a total ban on them. They've also pushed for things like extending some of the conditions around the restrictions on ads, so that, for example, online it's an opt-in system rather than opt-out. There's also a push for a national regulator. But Communications Minister Annika Wells has really maintained that the proposal that's put forward, the reforms that are on the table, are the strongest that have ever been put forward by a government, and standing by them. And specifically on the issue of inducements, she's talked about the government's efforts to strengthen BetStop, which is a system that basically anyone who wants to opt out of gambling and is essentially self-identifying as being a problem gambler, they can opt out, and that actually prohibits gambling companies from contacting them. She was really emphasising that service here as a way to tackle the issue of inducements.
1: And that was the ABC's Claire Armstrong speaking to Catherine Robinson. This is ABC News Radio. I'm Rhiannon Elston, making news this hour. Greece's Prime Minister has expressed his sorrow for what he's called a tragic accident after two helicopters collided, killing two people. The Australian-owned firefighting aircraft were working on a major blaze west of the capital, Athens, at the time of the accident. Motorists are being urged to shop around for the cheapest fuel. Now the excise discount has ended, with the federal government warning retailers will be closely watched for any signs of price gouging. The government has rejected calls to extend the cut, while the consumer watchdog has been asked to monitor prices as the extra 16 cents a litre flows through. And Australia has finished at the top of the medal tally at the Commonwealth Games in Glasgow, winning 70 gold medals. Medics in Gaza say at least 15 people have been killed by a second day of Israeli airstrikes, despite US President Donald Trump saying the ceasefire deal has been a breakthrough. Mr. Trump last week announced that Hamas has agreed to complete disarmament, provided Israel withdrew from Gaza and stopped its attacks. Both sides have 14 days to greenlight the timetable and mechanisms of the deal. David Makovsky is the Ziegler Distinguished Fellow at the Washington Institute and Director of the Project on Arab-Israel Relations. He believes the Board of Peace is a good faith effort.
5: The critics will say this is the art of the imaginary deal. But I think the principle is a good one, to say if Hamas truly does decommission its weapons, that reconstruction can begin. But there's such distrust here that this is real and that they will use all sorts of tactics to avoid a true decommissioning, that the net effect is that this issue is going to be pushed off, and certainly until after the Israeli elections. But for those who say, no, Hamas is genuine, then it's, you know, show me. Because they did try to structure the arrangement. So, yes, Israel goes back to the yellow line, which is about 60% of Gaza, and doesn't really have to withdraw until after a full decommissioning happens, and that is verified. So the theory of the case is that this is not too onerous. It either works or it doesn't. But, you know, the skepticism that Hamas is genuine is a real sense of skepticism. And so it's unclear to me if this is going to unfold the way the negotiators would like.
6: How would a process of disarmament likely unfold?
5: Look, I think if people thought it was real, in the ideal world, they would turn the weapons, let's say, over to Arab states and get the weapons out of Gaza. And therefore, there would be no question whether this is merely a tactical restorage in a certain place. And it would include all weapons because, look, if you think of how Hamas terrorized Israel on October 7th, it wasn't with missiles. I mean, there might have been a part of it, but it was mainly with Kalashnikovs, AK-47s, and that kind of weaponry. And it's also the weapons used to intimidate the, you know, fellow Gazans. So it's not about just a certain class of weapons. It's across the board, including the lighter weapons. And so we'll need to see. Hamas claims, well, if you're going to decommission us, decommission the clans. Those are families in Gaza that Israel's provided weapons to, and I understand their feeling. But if Hamas secretively keeps its weapons, then the other side says, well, we're not going to disarm because you're really holding back. So what you really need is a very robust verification system to ensure that the decommissioning is a real disarmament.
6: How much power does Hamas still have in Gaza?
5: Well, they're only maybe in charge of like a third of the land. But in the third of the land is where we think close to 90% of the Gazans are. So the overall scope of the territory makes it sound they have a minority of the Gazan land, but they control a majority, a large majority of the Gazan population. So it's very significant, and that's why I'm rooting for, you know, that this process works, but it has to be seen as genuine. Complicating all this is Israeli elections and the deep skepticism of the Israeli public that this is a genuine process. And it'll probably be easier for Netanyahu to say, show me, but don't expect me to get excited about this. And we'll see after the elections if this really unfolds apace. It's supposed to be a 6 to 8 month process, I believe.
6: When it was first announced, there was a lot of skepticism about President Trump's Board of Peace and what it could reasonably achieve in resolving this conflict. What do you think now?
5: I do think this is a good faith effort. I know Nikolai Mladenov, the top official on the Board of Peace, who's leading these negotiations, and I think his effort is genuine. So I would like to see them have a chance. It's clear if this does not work, I think the prospects of an Israeli strike at some point, maybe after the elections, is real. But I think for now, you know, Netanyahu does not want to get in Trump's way. He's got enough open issues with him, like on Iran and Lebanon. Therefore, is saying, well, you know what? If it works, great. But they might be pulling the wool over your eyes, Mr. President.
1: And that was David Makovsky, the Ziegler Distinguished Fellow at the Washington Institute and also Director of the Project on Arab-Israel Relations. He was speaking there with Sally Sara. Here at home, the 2026 Garma Festival is wrapping up in northeast Arnhem Land, finishing with a community open day today. Our reporter Tani Jash has been attending this year's event and filed this report.
7: Packdown has begun as the 2026 Garma Festival wraps up for another year. The weekend began with criticism towards the Prime Minister after his absence at this year's festival. He committed in 2025 that he would attend Garma every year during his term. There was also criticism towards the CLP government, with many people here saying that they're not showing commitment to the National Closing the Gap Agreement after data was released last week showing that the Northern Territory is the worst performing jurisdiction in the country. But the mood shifted through the weekend, and this year's theme, bookmark, a Yolngu word that means everybody, was embraced. Foreign Affairs Minister Penny Wong rejecting claims that Australia is a monocultural society, and she underscored the unique advantage our diversity plays in trade and diplomacy that can't be replicated by any other country. There was also a big international delegate this year with representatives from right across the Pacific. We also heard from the Timor-Leste Prime Minister Xanana Gusmão, who reflected on the long history and close connections between Yolngu and East Timorese cultures and communities, with a cultural gift exchange to end the speech. It was the rich culture on display here at Garma Festival that was really the highlight of the weekend for many people we spoke to, whether it was the nightly bungul ceremony, weaving classes, or musical acts from people like Baker Boy to local bands like Wild Honey. Today, the festival ends by paying homage to the Yolngu elders who have died and the legacy they leave behind. We'll also hear a session from participants from the Youth Forum who will share their dreams and hopes for a better Australia.
1: That was reporter Tani Jash in northeast Arnhem Land on the final day of the Garma Festival.
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1: Thanks for your company here on News Radio this Monday. It's time now for all the latest in sport, and Fraser Fife is with us once again. Fraser, hello.
16: Hi, Rhiannon. Well, Australia has finished at the top of the medal tally in Glasgow, winning 70 gold medals, with Delta Goodrum headlining the closing ceremony for the Commonwealth Games. And Jessica Stewart is there.
17: The Commonwealth Games are officially over, with the closing ceremony bringing the curtain down on 10 days of competition.

0: Glasgow's Hydro. Australia's own Delta Goodrum was among the performers as the Games were declared closed, while cyclist Georgia Baker had the honour of carrying the Australian flag, leading a large contingent of green and gold athletes into the arena one final time. The celebrations will continue tonight, but for Australia's team, attention now turns to the next chapter after a hugely successful campaign.
1: And Australia Chef de Mission Petrea Thomas says the Commonwealth Games remain of vital importance to Australian sport. Thomas says the event provides vital experience for developing athletes.
2: The Commonwealth Games is a really critically important event. Had this not been on, it would have left a huge hole in our in the sporting calendar. And for many athletes, this is their first experience in a multi-sport environment. And there's nothing that compare to going into those sort of environments.
1: Shifting to rugby league, and Laurie Daly has ended speculation about his future by stepping down as the New South Wales State of Origin coach after a series victory over Queensland. The 56-year-old led the Blues to an Origin series win over Queensland last month and has described his job as an honour and a privilege. Meanwhile, Cronulla has consolidated its place in the NRL's top four after a convincing 32-16 win over South Sydney at Shark Park. Nico Hines extended his goal-kicking streak to 32 in a row, just three away from the all-time record. Sharks 5'8" Braden Trindle led his side again with three try assists. He's told ABC Sport that his side is building momentum towards the finals.
3: It feels good. Starting to find our groove there and a bit of momentum, but I've got to keep earning it in these games and, still a while to go.
1: Meanwhile, Parramatta scored a late try to defeat West Tigers 16-13. And Brisbane has strengthened its position at the top of the NRLW ladder with a 34-4 win over the Bulldogs on the final day of Women's Magic Round in Wagga Wagga. The Gold Coast Titans also secured a close 18-16 victory over the New Zealand Warriors, and the Newcastle Knights won 32-12 over the Eels. Meanwhile, in the AFL, Adelaide has soared into the top four for the first time this season with a 72-point win over Essendon at Docklands Stadium. The Bombers started the better of the two sides. However, the Crows hit back with seven of their own before the first change on their way to a 23-7, 145 to 11-7-73 win. Bombers coach Dean Solomon says it's a disappointing result for his young side.
4: To Adelaide's credit, they were sharp. Contested marks was 3-17, so their big boys stood up. Yeah, so all in all, there's patches that we did like, and we did see the brand that we're chasing, but all in all, it's a disappointing result.
1: Essendon is now anchored to the bottom of the ladder after Richmond's 11-point win over West Coast, while Melbourne has beaten Gold Coast by 9 points. Well, Matt Payne has pulled off a miracle victory at the Perth Supercars event, edging out Brock Feeney and overcoming a damaged wheel to claim the win. Feeney looked to be in the box seat in the opening half of the race. However, Payne seized the lead after a pit stop. Payne now carries a 118-point advantage over Feeney in the Drivers' Championship, heading into the Sprint Cup finale at Ipswich this month. Well, Canberra will host the National Basketball League's Ignite Cup finals next year. The ACT government has partnered with the league to bring the semi-finals and decider to the AAS Arena in February. The Ignite Cup is an in-season tournament where teams compete for a share of $400,000 in prize money. The government says, along with plans for a convention centre, the deal provides momentum towards a possible Canberra-based NBL team. And finally, Dutch cyclist Lorena Wiebes has continued her impressive form, winning the second stage of the Women's Tour de France. The 27-year-old has retained the overall lead after also claiming a win in the opening stage. Amanda Spratt is the leading Australian after 2 days of racing. The 38-year-old is in 68th place, 3 minutes and 20 seconds behind Wiebes. And that is the latest in sport. Rhiannon?
5: Fraser, thanks very much for the update. Time now to check the finance screens. The All Ords down today 0.1%. The ASX 200 also down 0.1%. One Aussie dollar currently buying 70.2 US cents. In terms of the weather, Brisbane, a partly cloudy day for you today and a top of 22. Sydney heading up for 23 with a couple of showers. Canberra, cloud clearing, 16 is your top. Melbourne also could see some wet weather today, 15 the maximum for you. In Hobart, heading for 14 with a couple of showers. Adelaide, possible shower in 15. Perth, a sunny day for you right now, but you could see some showers developing later, a top of 23. And Darwin, a sunny day for you today and a top of 31.

0: Well, it's time now for a news update with Melanie Scott. Hi, Melanie.
1: Hi, Rhiannon. Making headlines, two people have been killed after two firefighting helicopters collided while battling a major blaze near Athens. The Australian-owned aircraft crashed as wildfires continue to burn across Greece. A Danish pilot and a Greek coordinator died while two crew members on the second helicopter survived. Authorities warn the toughest week of the fire season is still to come. CSIRO has confirmed H5N1 bird flu caused a mass bird death in South Australia's southeast, the first such event recorded in Australia. There are now 74 confirmed cases nationally, with authorities warning infections could rise as migratory birds arrive. Greater crested terns and silver gulls are among the species considered most vulnerable. Motorists are paying more for fuel after the government's excise discount came to an end. The temporary cut to the amount of tax on petrol, diesel and other fuels ended at midnight, adding 16 cents per litre to wholesale prices. Economic and affordability specialist at the RACQ, Ian Jeffries, says motorists can expect to be paying more in the next week. Donald Trump says Middle East allies have reached what he calls an emerging deal that could see the Strait of Hormuz reopen. But Iran's foreign minister is disputing that, saying there have been no discussions about reopening the key waterway. Mr. Trump also says he expects talks to resume but hasn't said who would be involved. At least five people have died and dozens remain missing after a ferry caught fire off Indonesia's main island of Java. Hundreds of passengers were rescued by emergency crews and passing vessels, but authorities say at least 41 people are still unaccounted for. The cause of the fire is under investigation. And Australia has topped the medal standings at the Commonwealth Games in Glasgow, finishing with 70 gold medals. The Games wrapped up with a closing ceremony performance from Delta Goodrum, as cyclist Georgia Baker led Australia's athletes into the arena for the final celebration. Back to you, Rhiannon.
0: Melanie, thanks very much for the update.
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0: I'm Rhiannon Elston. It's great to have your company here on News Radio this Monday, the 3rd of August. Making news, the first mass mortality event linked to H5 bird flu has been confirmed after a group of sick and dead birds were found off southeastern South Australia last week. One Nation reveals key details of who will lead the party in Victoria and who its candidates will be in the state's upcoming election. And petrol prices set to climb as the government's cut to fuel excise comes to an end. We'll take a look at how this will affect the broader economy very soon. First, though, Victoria's new premier has filled just one of three vacancies in his cabinet this morning. The spots were made available following the resignation of former Premier Jacinta Allen and some of her key supporters last week. Reporter Costa Haritos has more from Melbourne.
3: Tim Richardson has been promoted into new Premier Ben Carroll's cabinet. There was once a time where he was stacking shelves at the supermarket and then moved up and became a government advisor at a federal and a state level. He's been a Labor MP in the Victorian Parliament since 2014. He comes from Mordialloc, which is a beachside suburb in the city's southeast. He now takes one of three available spots in Premier Ben Carroll's cabinet. Of course, these were spots vacated last week by the resignation of former Premier Jacinta Allen and her key allies, Australia's longest-serving Environment Minister Lily D'Ambrosio and also Health Minister Harriet Ching. The three of them, including the former Premier, come from Labor's left faction, but the new Premier, Ben Carroll,

0: Farrell is from the right of the party, and he says that he wants to do things differently. He says this reduced ministry will lead to considerable cost savings. He hasn't put a dollar figure on it, but he says, quote, it's a simple measure that that's the team he will take to November's poll. We heard from Mr. Carroll earlier today. Take a listen.
1: It doesn't pass the pub test. Having multiple ministers signed in 12 weeks out before a campaign begins. So we're reducing the size of the ministry as a simple measure, but a demonstration of my commitment to taxpayers' dollars. Every dollar should be spent wisely, considerately, and where it delivers the best value for money.
0: So, Kath, there will be 11 women and 9 men that make up the cabinet in Victoria. The ministries will be allocated by the Premier at a media conference tomorrow.
2: OK. Now, Costa, it comes as One Nation announces some of its candidates ahead of November's election.
0: Yeah, that's right, Kath. So One Nation leader Pauline Hanson is also in Melbourne today announcing her own team. She's revealed that Warren Pickering, who's the party's state president and former army veteran, will lead the party ahead of November's poll. There's also been some other interesting names on the list. There's Liberal defector Colleen Harkin, who will contest in the upper house, and also Mark Nicholson, who people may know, he's the animator behind the One Nation Please Explain cartoon series, which has been published on social media and YouTube. This is the team that Pauline Hanson says will have a chance at November's poll. She also addressed the media this morning. The ABC wasn't allowed into that event, but we do have some of that media conference. Take a listen.
3: We've had about 1,200 expressions of interest to stand for Victorian state election. We've been through a very extensive vetting process of our candidates. This is the upper house candidates that I am announcing today, and in the next week or two we will start announcing our lower house candidates.
0: So, Kath, it is shaping up to be a really interesting November election. Victorians will have their say in 117 days.
4: Reporter Costa Haratos in Melbourne there. Well, the federal government has confirmed the first case of mass mortality as a result of the H5N1 bird flu, saying more spread and a larger number of wildlife are now likely to be affected by the virus. There are now 74 confirmed cases of H5 bird flu in Australia. Dr. Fiona Fraser, Australia's Threatened Species Commissioner, says the upcoming migratory bird season brings the risk of further spread.
5: Over the coming months, we will expect to see many millions of migratory bird species arrive in Australia. Many of them are not nesting birds, but many of them, such as our shearwaters, are. So these birds congregate in large numbers. Many of them are in places like not that far from Monadnock, such as the Coorong area, in South Australia, which are critically

0: has been to invest in facilities which breed threatened species, threatened birds and threatened mammals for conservation purposes. So there's about $5 million in investment all around the country protecting around 31 different threatened species. That includes the Monarto facility, which has received biosecurity upgrades to keep them keep wild birds away from those facilities, but also to keep water sources fresh and clean so they can't get infected. And that, that facility includes species such as the greater bird bilby, stick-nest rat, numbat and others at that facility which are being protected through those funds.
1: And that was Dr. Fiona Fraser, Australia's Threatened Species Commissioner. Dr. Beth Cookson is Australia's Chief Veterinary Officer. She's encouraging backyard poultry owners to do everything they can to minimise the chance their chickens can come into contact with wild birds.
2: The advice that we've got for backyard chicken owners is to enhance biosecurity. It's messaging that we have been providing sort of as we've seen H5 bird flu arrive in Australia. There's some really good information available on birdflu.gov.au about what that might look like. Essentially, it's about minimising contact between wild birds and backyard chickens, stopping that mingling, including contamination potentially of food and water sources, and also making sure that there's good hygiene when, handling birds, washing hands in between the like, and preventing having some quarantine periods before introducing new chickens into the flock.
1: And that was Dr. Beth Cookson speaking as the federal government confirms the first mass mortality event linked to bird flu in South Australia. And the advice is if you see sick animals to record and report them, but not to touch them. And you can report them to the website birdflu.com.au. Well, if you're driving past any petrol stations today, you may notice prices have jumped, and that's because the federal government's fuel excise cut came to an end overnight. And that will add about 16 cents per litre to wholesale petrol prices, maybe even more because it coincides with the rate's twice yearly inflation indexation, which could add another cent or two to that price. The government introduced this cut to help Australians weather the impacts of the global fuel crisis spurred by the ongoing war in the Middle East. Now, yesterday, the average price of unleaded 91 was 198.9 cents per litre at petrol stations around the country, while diesel was at 245.7 cents per litre. That's according to the ABC's fuel tracker, which you can find on the ABC website. Now, today, it's showing the average price of petrol is now over $2.02 per litre and diesel at 247.7 cents per litre. So we're already starting to see the effects of that change being passed on to drivers at the bowser. Dr. John Hawkins is a former senior economist at the Reserve Bank and also currently at the University of Canberra, and he says the excise discount has had an impact on inflationary pressures.
3: Removing the end of the cut, the 16 cent increase, that's about a 9% increase in the price of petrol. And petrol has a weight in the consumer price index of a bit over 3%. So that suggests it's going to add 0.3% to the CPI measure of inflation. So that's the sort of numbers we're talking about.
1: So do you think that petrol prices increasing from here, while it won't be good for drivers for the most part, do you think it will prompt us to use less fuel? And how important do you think that is in the federal government's calculation in not renewing the fuel excise discount?
3: I think it's the right decision by the government not to renew it. At the time they introduced the cut, there was sort of concerns that the Middle East was about to sort of spiral out of control and petrol prices could hit $3 or $4 or something. So they wanted to do something immediate. Things are not that bad now, so there's less need for it. But also, if you're concerned that we may have a problem with a shortage of petrol, then you want that price effect playing out. You want to have something that encourages people to use less petrol. So having the price a little bit higher is a good thing. In the longer term, climate change considerations would say that you also want to encourage people to economise in their use of petrol. So, and the government is running a deficit, which it wants to gradually reduce. So that's another reason why you don't want to give up revenue forever. So I think it is a sensible move to remove that excise discount.
1: Well, what about diesel, though? Because there are a number of industries that depend on diesel, transport, mining, agriculture, among them.

0: How much will rising fuel costs from here get passed on to consumers?
1: It's hard to say, and it's hard to sort of work out, because the effect will often get swamped by what happens to the global oil price. But again, if you're concerned that there's going to be a shortage, you want the price to be higher to encourage people to use less of it and economise. So I think the principle is the same, that it's better to not maintain this cut in the excise.
0: Does all of this put more pressure on the RBA to measure the impacts of inflation?
1: Yeah, so it's probably going to add about 0.3% to the headline CPI, but the Reserve Bank can do those calculations too, and they'll realise that inflation is jumping up, that 0.3% of that increase in inflation is only due to this change in the excise, rather than some ongoing underlying change in inflation. So they're probably not going to react to that. The Reserve Bank often looks at a measure of underlying inflation, what they call the trimmed mean, and that takes out the big unrepresentative moves in prices. So it will take out the effect of this removal of the excise discount. And so I don't think you'll see the Reserve Bank responding to the change in the excise.
0: That was Dr. John Hawkins, a former senior economist at the Reserve Bank and currently senior lecturer at the Canberra School of Government at the University of Canberra. Well, it's time now for today's episode of News Daily. You can use them to take photos, listen to audio, make calls, for maps and live translations. And Meta glasses are growing in popularity, with millions being sold with the help of endorsements from celebrities like Kylie Jenner. But they're also being dubbed pervert glasses. Today, Milica Stilanovic, a postdoctoral researcher at Sydney Uni, on her work into the dangers of the tech. I'm Sam Hawley on Gadigal Land in Sydney. This is ABC News Daily.

0: Yep, here I am, just minding my business at the airport.
1: Hey, excuse me?
0: And this guy starts to talk to me.
1: Hi, so sorry to bother you. I'm from the United States.
0: Didn't know he was recording me.
1: You're like really sexy.
0: This morning I wake up and my brother sends me this post on Instagram.
1: Hey, Zingle, do you mind if I get your phone number?
0: No idea he recorded this whole conversation with his glasses.
2: I did not give him consent to post it. This is something that is happening, not only in Austin where I live, but everywhere. These Meta glasses, we need to be on the lookout.
3: Millie, we're going to consider the research you've been doing into AI glasses, which most of us probably don't have yet, but some of us might, because this is a very fast-growing industry, isn't it?
4: Booming, indeed. Over the last quarter, we've just seen booms, particularly in the way of Metasmart glasses, and in particular, their transition to the Wayfarer lenses, of which Ray-Ban is a part of. And we've seen boom in the smart glasses because of the adoption of these a lot more fashionable lenses.
3: Yeah, interesting. Okay, so we're going to come to everything that these AI glasses can actually do in a moment. But let's start with the fact that they have a wide lens camera, which means the user can capture whatever they're looking at.
4: Pretty much, yes. You turn these glasses on and you can walk down the street and it's pretty much capturing everything that your human eye is intending to capture.
3: Wow. So that brings me to the videos that you have been looking at as part of your research. 350 Instagram posts. Just tell me about that.
4: 350 and counting, unfortunately.
3: Yeah.
4: It's an emerging space and it seems to be just getting bigger and bigger. So what did I see? I saw these so-called pickup artist communities deeply embedded in the manosphere adopt quite easily to the features available to them with smart glasses.
3: Mm-hmm.
4: I saw them use these features, mainly audio and video recording, live streaming and uploading content to platforms.

0: to harass women.
1: Wow.
0: They've approached them on the street, at gyms, at their places of work, at the beach. They zoom into parts of their bodies that they couldn't have done before with a smartphone. They often ask for their phone number, and if that's not successful, they're going to ask for the Instagram handle. And then this content is uploaded online, which exposes these women to a barrage of abusive comments and potential doxing and harassment.
1: Wow. Okay. This is so concerning. And we have seen this sort of filming around the world, including on Bondi Beach last year when an American uploaded videos of women he had filmed on his sunglasses. I have seen them referred to as pervert glasses.
0: Yes.
1: It's so concerning.
0: Yes, pervert glasses worn by glass holes has become the mantra to describe these types of smart glasses. Yes, it, funnily enough, a lot of the videos are coming from the United States, particularly around Miami.
1: Mm-hmm.
0: But interestingly, we saw that cultural intersection of an American influencer, a so-called pickup artist, begin filming on the beaches of Bondi. Mm. And interestingly, while he was banned off Instagram, he's found his way onto TikTok. But yes, we're kind of seeing that intersection. And then we're seeing that pickup artistry normalization slowly make its way onto the streets of Sydney and other major capital areas.
1: Wow. Okay. And in some cases, a woman wouldn't even know she's being filmed, right?
0: No. So these smart glasses works by, once you're recording, a small blinking light appears at the front of the glasses. It's quite discreet. And so from what I've seen, these pickup artists, for example, they head down to the beach, they start chatting to a woman. Mm-hmm. It is not putting a smartphone camera in their face. It's not putting a vlogging camera in their face. It's putting some sunglasses in front of them, having a chat with them, filming their bodies while they're minding their own business, and then uploading that to a lot of viewers online.
1: Oh my gosh. Okay. But Meta, Millie, it has made it so you can't actually hide the camera. That's right, isn't it?
0: Right. And even so, even if this does become a normal behaviour, we understand that when we see this discreet light blinking, that someone is recording, what are we signing up to and for what cost?
1: Yeah.
0: Have we decided to become a society that the minute we leave our front doors, that we're going to expect to be recorded? Has this become the reality?
1: Okay, all right. Well, Millie, let's come back to the privacy concerns in a moment. Mm. If you look online, these glasses, they'll set you back around $500, maybe a bit more. They come in all sorts of styles and they can be, let's face it, they can be quite stylish. Just tell me what else they can actually do, these glasses, apart from having this quite sophisticated camera.
0: So they do provide a range of features dependent on the brand. Interestingly, Meta has become to smart glasses what Google has become to search engines, in that when we refer to smart glasses, most people assume that it's Meta.
1: Mm-hmm.
0: But there are a variety of different brands out there with their own smart glasses. And these smart glasses, beyond the audiovisual and platform integration, there's also AI, live translation, maps. We're also talking in some iterations that they have AI-enabled particular programs for those who are visually impaired.
1: Mm.
0: So it's an entire computer stack that augments a layer of these computational affordances into your line of sight.
1: They can be quite useful and not everyone is going to misuse them.
0: Of course, not everyone is going to misuse them. I would also say that there are many people out there with smart glasses, content creators, who would use them to the advantage of taking you along on their latest skating expedition or showing you how to cook the latest dish from a perfect point of view or POV. But more often than not, despite there being these positives, there is a big price to pay. And that is, beyond covert recording and the lack of consent, beyond real-time doxing, beyond harassment and even voyeurism, these glasses are what we refer to as super sensors. So in way of data capture, these glasses are always on. They have microphones, they have cameras, and they basically become

0: become face-mounted data vacuums, data harvesters that capture more than you think that they are. And the purpose of that is AI large learning model training. And this particular information, this sensitive data, can be handed off to third-party labeling firms who would then have access to very sensitive data that you didn't think you exchanged with this particular corporation in the first place.
1: So, Millie, there are benefits to these glasses, including for people with a vision impairment, but also, like all technology, there are concerns, and governments are really slow to catch up, right? This is really hard to regulate.
0: So I think it has to do a lot with the pace of technology itself, mm-hmm. and the fact that there is, while again, we cannot accuse tech companies of not doing anything, mm-hmm. they're not doing a lot. And what I mean by that is there is an inherent lack of transparency from the operational aspects of these tech companies. And so what tends to happen is that tech companies unleash a technology, the harm happens, and then we have to rush to scramble to regulate that harm. Mm. What is currently taking place with smart glasses is that in the Australian context, we have an understanding of privacy. Mm-hmm. We have an understanding of what mechanisms we need to mitigate risk in the digital privacy space, but that is continuously evolving with the pace of tech. And so before you know it, our understanding of privacy tends to become outdated, mm-hmm. not in step with the potential harms that are happening with wearing this particular technology on your face and having access to spaces that you wouldn't have had with other technologies. And you're opening up societies to quite large risk.
1: So you don't think our privacy laws protect us against these AI glasses?
0: No, because we couldn't have understood what particular harms are coming our way. And we never really thought that we would be wearing computers on our faces, yes. essentially.
1: Yes. Well, Instagram, it has said, and of course Instagram is owned by Meta, mm-hmm. it has said that the platform will take down any content that is harassing. Mm. I mean, that's a good step, isn't it?
0: It's a good way to say that we're doing something, mm. sure. But ever since that has been put into place, sure, some of the content that I'd previously seen is not there anymore. But in its place, just like mushrooms after the rain, I'm seeing 50 other videos that have cropped up. Mm. The problem is out there. The genie is out of the bottle. And so saying that we're going to clamp down on this, no problem. We'll still use your smart glasses and take it over to TikTok. Mm. Or we'll just come up with a whole bunch of different other hashtags to be able to promote this type of pickup artistry that is enabled through smart glasses.
1: All right. Well, Millie, tell me then, what should we be doing until regulations are in place to protect us? What can we do to protect ourselves? There are some novel ways, I understand, out there, including playing Disney music. Just tell me about that.
0: I haven't seen anyone break out into a song, but because Disney tends to clamp down on the use of music or copywritten music mm-hmm. without usage permissions. It has been said that people have started to sing big Disney ballads if they know they're being recorded by mm-hmm. smart glasses. The jury is still out of whether this type of thing is going to work, but we'll see. It's worth a shot. This is the sad part of the story, isn't it? That, again, the onus is placed on individuals and societies to protect themselves from a technology that was meant to be to our benefit. But if there were any immediate things that I could say, number one, remember that these smart glasses, or most of them, have that capability to record and stream or upload to a platform. So the ability for facial recognition or doxing is very possible. What I would suggest is lock all your platforms. The next step would be don't put your face or name on your Instagram or other social media profiles, perhaps apart from LinkedIn, I guess.
1: Yeah.
0: Put a photo of your family cat.
1: Interesting.
0: That way you won't be recognizable. And always check how much data you're actually sharing online.

0: line that goes without saying for all of us, smart glasses or not.
1: So, Millie, overall, what do you think? Is the tech worth the risk? Meta's CEO, Mark Zuckerberg, he has said that people who don't wear smart glasses in the future may be at a pretty significant cognitive disadvantage. Do we believe him, though?
0: I love these big banner, oh, you're going to be cognitively disadvantaged. Mm. This is the next enhancement of the human experience. Have we ever thought to ask what and why? Mm. How are we going to be cognitively left behind if we don't buy into this tech? What is productivity according to you? What benefits are we bringing from not having a smartphone in our hands and putting it on our faces, essentially? How are you measuring this benefit to society?
1: Dr. Milica Stilanovic is a postdoctoral research associate at the University of Sydney's Governing Immersive Tech Project. This episode was produced by Ilaria Brophy. Audio production by Cinnamon Nippard. Our supervising producer is Sydney Peake. I'm Sam Hawley. Thanks for listening. Thanks very much to the team at News Daily. Time now to check the weather across our capitals. Showers are a risk in Sydney, Melbourne, Adelaide and Hobart today. A possible late shower for you in Perth. It's staying dry across our other capitals. That's nearly all from me for today. Sarah Dingle, though, will be with you shortly to take you through the next few hours. She'll have more on the first mass mortality event of seabirds from the deadly H5 strain of bird flu. So that's still to come here on News Radio. Right now, though, it's time for a news update.

0: ABC News with Melanie Scott. The US president claims a deal to end the fighting in the Middle East is within reach, saying talks with Iran will happen tomorrow. Donald Trump says Middle East allies have reached an emerging deal that would include the reopening of the Strait of Hormuz. Iran's foreign minister has disputed this, saying there's no talk about reopening the crucial waterway. President Trump says he expects negotiations with Iran to resume, claiming he called off an imminent attack at the request of Gulf allies and Tehran.
1: Saudi Arabia, by UAE, and by Qatar, and by Iran. We were all set to go just about at this time right now. It would have been a massive attack. But when the allies ask to call it off, you got to sort of say, well, let's see.
0: Firefighters in Greece are resuming their attempts to contain wildfires west of Athens. The BBC's Sarah Rainsford reports.
2: After France and Spain, now Greece is burning. The worst fire is to the west of Athens, fuelled by high temperatures, bone-dry ground and high winds. People have been evacuated and hundreds of firefighters are battling the flames. Two were killed when their helicopter was hit from behind by another and plunged to the ground. Just hours earlier, the country's prime minister had warned of the risks of flying to douse the flames in such strong winds. With fires still advancing towards Athens, he's warned of extremely difficult days ahead.
0: Acting US Attorney General Todd Blanche has issued a formal order terminating President Donald Trump's $2.5 billion fund to compensate his political allies. The order came after two Republican senators threatened to block Mr. Blanche's confirmation for the permanent position to lead the Justice Department unless he put the order in writing. The Senate Judiciary Committee vote is scheduled for Tuesday local time. Violence, poor pay and illegal child labour remain a part of the chocolate supply chain despite decades of pledges to make the industry more ethical. Adele Ferguson has more.
3: Footage showing young children doing backbreaking work on cocoa farms during school hours is among the damning evidence obtained by Four Corners in Ghana. Insiders say farmers are paid so little they're unable to provide basic necessities for their families. Human rights lawyer Atel Higanet has been investigating the industry for years.
4: The public is being duped. They have no idea of this dirty, rotten little secret.
3: She says some certified chocolate products

0: are not made from wholly ethically sourced cocoa beans.
1: Newly promoted Victorian Labor MP Tim Richardson says he's looking forward to the upcoming state election campaign. The member for Mordialloc was elevated to cabinet today, taking Jacinta Allen's cabinet position as part of a deal brokered last week to resolve Labor's leadership dispute. New Premier Ben Carroll is expected to allocate ministries tomorrow, and Mr Richardson says he'd be happy to take on any portfolio.
2: I've got a range of interests, but the Premier will ask me to serve wherever he chooses, and it's a tremendous honour just to sit around that table and to be in a Carroll Labor government that's on the side of working people in Victoria.
1: Motorists are being urged to shop around for the cheapest fuel now that the excise discount has ended, with the federal government warning retailers will be closely watched for any signs of price gouging. The government has rejected calls to extend the cut, while the consumer watchdog has been asked to monitor prices as the extra 16 cents a litre flows through. RACQ affordability specialist Ian Jeffries says drivers will always have ways to save.
3: Look at the price comparison services, look at the apps, and seek out those petrol stations that are keeping a lower price for longer. At the moment, $1.95 per unleaded petrol is probably as good as you're going to get.
1: A lack of affordable housing is putting more young women at risk as support services say they're struggling to keep up with demand. Family and domestic violence is considered a major driver of homelessness among young women. Young Women's Council member Linda Lee says no one should have to choose between personal safety and a place to live.
4: The number one reason for homelessness in young women is family and domestic violence. And in 2026, no person should have to choose between being safe and having a roof over their heads.
1: If you or someone you know is in an abusive situation, contact Full Stop Australia, 1800 Full Stop, 1800 385 578. This is ABC News. We'll have more news in half an hour. More news is available at any time on ABC Listen or wherever you get your podcasts.
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6: Hello, Sarah Dingle with you here on ABC News Radio. Thanks for your company and thanks to Rhiannon Elston for taking you through the last few hours. Making news, the first mass mortality event due to H5N1 bird flu has been confirmed in Australia. Also, the Federal Agriculture Minister says there's no evidence of any detection of the strain in the poultry industry. And overseas,
7: we are still assessing the potential for lives to be lost.
6: Officials in the US state of Washington say wildfires are still very active. Around 60,000 people have been ordered to evacuate so far. But we start here at home, where the federal government has confirmed the first mass mortality event of seabirds from the deadly H5 strain of bird flu. Testing by the CSIRO has confirmed the virus was present in a group of dead birds found in South Australia. There are now 74 confirmed cases across five states. Federal Agriculture Minister Julie Collins says Australians should also expect to see larger numbers of wildlife now being affected. For more on this, I'm joined by Kate Miller, the CEO of BirdLife Australia. Welcome back to News Radio.
8: Thank you for having me.
6: So this outbreak, it feels like, has been inching forward slowly since June. How significant now is it that we have a first mass mortality event confirmed?
8: Yes, this sadly is an escalation in the spread and the impact of H5 bird flu here in Australia. As you said, we have been tracking this very closely from those giant petrels that have been found unwell and deceased along the coast, but now this spread into not only crested terns, who are a local seabird, but also detections in species like silver gulls, which are quite widespread, is a very concerning development. And, you know, we've been really urging the government to start taking action to protect wildlife ever since those first petrels turned up, you know, more than 6 weeks ago.
6: Now, we'll get to the response in a second, but the Environment Minister Murray Watt says this event is just the beginning. Can we expect to see an escalation in the spread of this virus, not only amongst birds, but amongst other species of wildlife?
8: Yes, we know we've been doing a lot of preparatory work looking at susceptible species, and that includes not only our wonderful Australian birds, but also marine mammals, and also some species like Tasmanian devils that

0: also have those behaviours where they go and scavenge on other deceased animals and therefore may also be susceptible. So this is a virus that can spread from birds to other mammals, and particularly those that predate and scavenge directly on other deceased animals.
1: And also at the moment, Kate, the spread of this virus is mostly being detected along the coast. Do we think it has spread inland? How concerned are you by the prospect of an inland spread?
0: Yes, I think that is. We have been doing, as we said, modelling on those susceptible species and how the virus might spread. There is actually a spatial map that maps this out called AviFlu. And yes, particularly in those coastal and estuarine environments, we know we have bird species that will move inland and particularly through wetlands and those environments that contain water. So it could be things like ducks, but also, as we've seen, silver gulls. The detection in Monarto in South Australia was an unwell crested tern that was found quite a way inland. So when birds are unwell, then they can behave unusually. And if they get picked up by the weather, that can blow them inland as well, when again, unwell individuals may then be susceptible being preyed on by things like foxes that are also a known vector for the spread of H5 bird flu.
1: It's all those scavenging behaviours again. Kate, what do you make of the federal government response and the state and territory government response to this disease so far? In previous weeks, we had heard from people who said that they were pleasantly surprised by the level of preparation. How would you rate our response currently?
0: Well, the response at the moment is essentially surveillance. So it is looking out and members of the public and some active surveillance picking up unwell birds and reporting them into the EAD, and that being followed up. What we are calling for, along with many other conservation organisations, is action to actually really protect the health and well-being of really critical populations. So, for example, in the Coorong, where this virus, you know, and offshore where those poor crested terns have been found in the mass mortality event, we have on-ground programs to reduce and remove foxes. That funding is due to run out at the peak of the breeding season, which is really only 6 to 8 weeks away for many of these colonial nesting birds, and particularly birds that are threatened with already with extinction. So we want to see a big shift from just surveilling the situation to actually funding flowing urgently to on-ground land managers so they can actually get active and start protecting the wildlife that is most susceptible in the initial and stages of this flu and as it progresses over the months and ahead.
1: Is the problem here a lack of imagination? Because you can't vaccinate wildlife for obvious reasons. So as I understand it, the only thing you can do to help wildlife in the face of the spread of this disease is reduce other pressures, which doesn't feel like you're doing anything about bird flu when you're, I don't know, setting baits for foxes or however you trap foxes.
0: Yes, I think we've been talking to government about this for a long time, and I was heartened to hear the South Australian Environment Minister just talking about how important those types of measures are. So I think that message is finally starting to land, but the states will not progress those actions until the federal government comes to the table with the resources that are required. And we are calling for $200 million as the floor for that investment. We only got $100 million following the Black Summer bushfires, which had a huge impact on wildlife. Unfortunately, this highly pathogenic virus presents an even more broad scale threat than even those bushfires, which is hard to imagine. But we can see already in 6 weeks we've got our first mass mortality event, with more likely to come.
1: Kate Miller, thank you for joining us here on ABC News Radio.
0: Thank you.
1: Kate Miller there, CEO of BirdLife Australia. Well, house prices are officially falling across the country, and previously resilient property markets are also now in decline. Data firm Cotality reveals that July saw the largest single monthly decline in values since December 2022, with Brisbane and Adelaide now joining the likes of Sydney and Melbourne in falling prices. Analysts point to consecutive interest rate hikes, government tax changes, as well as the reasons for this downturn. So will it last? Catherine Gregory takes a look.
2: Shantanu Buari is about to put his Balcombe Hills home in northwestern Sydney on the market, but he's doing so rather reluctantly.
3: Does make me nervous. It doesn't make me nervous for the long term because, again, assets can go through their cycles, right? Like, so I'm not worried about value of properties in the long term.
2: His family is moving to a new home bought several years ago in another suburb. But after recently becoming redundant, Shantanu Buari is feeling the pressure to sell his current home now.
3: Which is why if I had a choice and I could hold on to the current place, I'd like to. But in the moment, being in market does make me nervous. What I'm hoping is that I'd have a job in a month's time and I wouldn't be under pressure to sell at below what I think the right value of the place is.
2: Such hesitation among vendors is increasingly widespread, according to Sydney buyer's agent Frank Russo.
4: There's very little good quality stock available, either on market or off market. And that's because vendors are anxious about launching to market in an environment like we have.
2: That environment Frank Russo is referring to is one where property values are declining. Figures from property data firm Cotality shows prices fell by 0.7% nationally for June, the largest single monthly decline in value since December 2022.
4: Some vendors who got caught out when the market turned quite sharply around Easter, when we had on the back of three interest rate rises, a lot of vendors had already committed to selling, they've already bought something else, and so they had to take a lower price, and that's where we saw the biggest market moves. We've already seen the vast majority of the market price changes already.
2: The July data shows the most notable declines were in the Brisbane and Adelaide markets, which fell by 0.6 and 0.2% respectively, meaning the downturn is widening. Jared Berg is the head of research at Cotality.
5: So these two capitals had seen remarkably strong growth over the last couple of years and up until recently had been continuing to hold up quite strongly. But we have now seen a very rapid deterioration in these two markets, really as those broader demand-side trends have hit just as hard as we have seen in Sydney and Melbourne.
2: He says it's mostly due to interest rate rises and cost of living.
5: Even late last year, before the Reserve Bank started lifting rates, we saw affordability was a key constraint across most of the major capital cities. Then, of course, we've had three rate rises. We've had the impact of the Iran conflict hitting oil prices and consumer confidence. And finally, the shift in policy from the budget impacting investors.
2: One upside, Frank Russo has found, is that first home buyers looking under the $1.5 million mark are still pretty active.
4: There are less investors around, or as many as there were pre-budget. So they're getting a better run, but it's actually quite a lot of first home buyers. So, yeah, there's definitely first home buyers around. There are examples of still some decent buying.
2: But property is generally cyclical. And Cotality's Jared Berg believes once interest rates come down again, prices will restore. Treasurer Jim Chalmers makes a similar point, saying rates and consumer

0: confidence are the main factors behind the current dip, and that's not necessarily going to last.
1: It's not uncommon to see prices come off in this fashion. If you look over the past couple of decades, even after we've had over that period a period of extraordinary price growth, we've still had in that two-decade period, I think, at least seven times where prices have come off. Now, the third piece of perspective, investment in housing is a long-term investment. People don't make investments in housing from day to day or week to week, month to month. And so from time to time, you will see movements in prices like these.
0: He's also adamant the budget measures were only intended to slow price growth, not cause sudden drops in property values.
2: That was Catherine Gregory with that report. You're listening to ABC News Radio. Sarah Dingle here with you, making headlines. In New South Wales, the state's corruption watchdog has heard a key witness discuss his evidence with another person of interest before appearing at the inquiry. Former Catholic Schools New South Wales employee Robert Asaf admitted meeting lobbyist Jeremy Greenwood at a cafe after receiving a summons. Australia's peak medical body has hit out at Federal Labor's gambling reforms, arguing they fall short of what's required to curb harm. The bill before Parliament will restrict wagering ads at certain times on TV and radio, but it is not a blanket ban. And overseas US President Donald Trump says input from Gulf allies weighed heavily on his decision to hold off ordering new strikes on Iran. He says a plan was in place for US forces to carry out the biggest attack since World War II, that's a direct quote, but he decided to give diplomacy a bit more time to play out. Well, coming back home, do you remember when the Bureau of Meteorology launched its new multi-million-dollar website last year? When it went live, it was widely panned for being extremely confusing and hard to navigate. Lots of people took to social media to make their feelings and their displeasure known. That revamped website also cost a fortune. As I said, it had an original estimate of $4 million as a price tag. In the end, it was closer to $97 million. Now, the Weather Bureau's CEO says a fresh new website, another one, will soon allow users to access and bookmark individual radar views with a similar look to the original site, but with a few added improvements. Stuart Minchin was appointed CEO in November and says there are a range of updates in the pipeline.
3: We've received over 500,000 pieces of feedback from the public around improvements and adjustments that can be made to the site. We've been working through that, with the highest priority changes being made as we go forward. So as recently as yesterday, the website was actually updated with some changes to the way that automatic weather stations are linked to people's locations to address issues where people close to coastlines were getting weather from weather stations a long way inland because of some settings in the website. So that's been improved. We've also changed the way the name shows up. So on small screens, it actually shortens to the bomb now rather than to the bureau. But I think what many of our listeners will be interested in is actually the next update, which will happen sometime in September, where we'll be actually allowing people to access individual radar views and bringing back the range rings on the radar so that people can have a more familiar view with the radar, because we know that the public are most interested, or most of the public are interested in our radar coverage. So we're improving the way the radar looks on the new website.
4: So there was a lot of criticism about the radar map when the new website was introduced. So those changes you're making, does that go back to the old site and the facilities that it had, or is this an advancement on that?
3: It's an advancement on that, absolutely. So there were some real challenges with the way the old site operated, and this is making use of the new infrastructure, but doing it in a more familiar way that people are used to seeing, that they can bookmark their own radar, their local radar. They can bookmark two or three radars if they're interested in that. But it's still making use of the improvements in the way that the radar signals are actually shown. What we haven't had the chance to explain to the public in many cases is that the new radar is actually doing a better job of measuring, or the new radar visualizes

0: organisation of measuring rainfall that is actually likely to impact. The older view of the radar was looking at times, particularly at a distance, at areas higher in the atmosphere, which did not mean that that rain was going to land on the ground. So people are getting a better signal as to where rain is actually going to occur through the new radar view than they were through the old radar view. So the improvements will make it much more familiar. It'll look and feel a lot more like the old radar, but it will actually be an improved product.
1: What's the engagement like with the new site? Because the feedback here is still that everyone's using, well, not everyone, but there's a lot of people still using the old Reg site.
0: Yeah. Well, look, there's certainly use of the old Reg site. There's actually been increased use of our app. A lot of people don't distinguish or didn't distinguish early on between what's available on our app versus what's available on the website. And a lot of people really enjoy the app experience. But people are getting used to the website, and people are, as these improvements roll out, we're seeing an increase in satisfaction ratings with the website. But it's going to be an ongoing process. I mentioned AI before. One of the challenges we've got here is that we've got 28 million customers, effectively. Every Australian is a customer of our website. We're trying to meet everyone's differing preferences for how they like to receive information from a single infrastructure. And inevitably, there are going to be some people that love it and some people that hate it.
2: That was the CEO of the Weather Bureau, Dr. Stuart Minchin, speaking there to Belinda Varischetti. Well, the president of FIFA, Gianni Infantino, is facing growing calls to resign after huge backlash over his failed plan to sell stakes in the World Cup and other football tournaments to private investors. European football executives say they have lost confidence in Mr. Infantino's leadership. The BBC's Dan Rowan has the story.
3: There's no doubt he's under real threat, Gianni Infantino. We've known for some time that UEFA, European football's governing body, has been at loggerheads with him, but now the opposition stretches to CONCACAF, the Association for Central and North America and the Caribbean as well, and I think that represents the biggest crisis by far of his presidency, and that in itself is remarkable when you think that just a week ago his position seemed impregnable after the most lucrative World Cup in history, despite all of the controversies that he's presided over, claims of political interference, record costs for fans, that controversial peace prize that he awarded to the US President Donald Trump as well, among others. And that's because of the amount of money that is distributed when it comes to development funding to the over 200 national associations. And it's largely because of that his re-election next March seemed like something of a formality. Indeed, he had more than 200 letters of support from those national associations, and yet here he is fighting for his job. So what happens now, and will he survive? Could he still step down if there's more revelations this week, if more members of his inner circle call for him to go, if there's pressure from sponsors, perhaps? Now, given how defiant he's been in the past, that looks at this stage unlikely. And so UEFA, in the days ahead, they're looking to accelerate their attempts to unseat him and to coalesce around a single challenger. Now, any candidate

0: goes on, the more chance he has of coming across as contrite and gaining support. And we've seen that in the form of African and some Asian countries over the last 24 hours. So UEFA will try and get the 19 members of the FIFA Council that they need of 37 to force an emergency meeting. Whether or not it happens, whether or not he's unseated, it will force football to consider how governance reforms have to come in at FIFA so that whether he stays or not, nothing like this saga can happen in the future.
1: That was the BBC's Dan Rowan reporting there. Time now for all the rest of the sports news with Fraser Fife. Hello to you.
2: Hi, Sarah. Well, Australia's chef de mission, Petrea Thomas, says the continuation of the Commonwealth Games is of vital importance to Australian sport, with the 2026 Games drawing to a close in Glasgow. The future of the Games appeared to be in doubt when Victoria pulled out of hosting this year's edition, but Australia dominated in the relocated competition, claiming 70 gold medals to finish as by far the most successful nation. Thomas, who won 9 Commonwealth golds during her swimming career, says the Games play a key role in the development of Australian athletes.
3: For so many of our Australian athletes, the Commonwealth Games is their launching pad. There's some great stats around that as well, and certainly for me, you know, in my younger years, it was the launching pad for me as well. So critically important event and needs to go on well into the future.
2: Shifting to rugby league, and Laurie Daly has ended speculation about his future by stepping down as New South Wales' rugby league coach after a State of Origin series victory over Queensland. The 56-year-old has described the role as an absolute honour and privilege. Speaking on the Sky Sports Radio breakfast program that he co-hosts, Daly says it's time for someone else to take over.
4: I'm incredibly proud of what our players, coaches and staff were able to achieve together, particularly finishing with a series win. And those memories obviously will last forever. But when I accepted the role, I committed to giving it everything I had for 2 years. I did that wholeheartedly.
2: And a 76-minute try has given Parramatta a dramatic 16-13 win over West Tigers to wrap up round 22 of the NRL. Adam Dewey looked to have snapped the Tigers' six-game losing streak with a field goal with 8 minutes left, only for the Eels to steal a late victory in what was an error-riddled match. Eels winger Josh Adokar has told ABC Sport it was a scrappy game, but they'll take the 2 points.
5: A lot of errors across the board from both teams. Didn't give ourselves a chance, but you know what? 2 points is 2 points, bro. We got the job done at the end of the day, but I'm proud of the boys' efforts. We stuck in there. Sometimes you just got to find a way.
2: Meanwhile, Cronulla consolidated its place in the top four after defeating South Sydney 32-16. Meanwhile, Brisbane has strengthened its position at the top of the NRLW ladder with a 34-4 win over the Bulldogs on the final day of the Women's Magic Round in Wagga Wagga. The Gold Coast Titans had a close 18-16 victory over the New Zealand Warriors, and the Newcastle Knights won 32-12 over Parramatta. Meanwhile, Adelaide has climbed into the AFL's top four for the first time this season with a 72-point win over Essendon to complete round 21. The Bombers booted the first 2 goals of the game, but the Crows bounced back to kick 7 majors by quarter time and they never looked back. Crows recruit Callum Archie kicked 2 goals while Riley Thilthorpe kicked 5 goals to take him to 10 majors from his last 3 games. Adelaide's Jake Saligo has told ABC Sport it was great to perform for 4 quarters.
6: We knew they'll come at times, especially in that first quarter, but yeah, it was nice to put a 4-quarter performance out there and get the win on Marvel, which is pretty nice.
2: Meanwhile, Essendon AFLW captain Bonnie Toogood has called on the league to expand its scheduling of double headers with men's teams in the coming years. The AFL has scheduled 5 men's and women's games to be played at the same venue on the same day in the first 3 weeks of the women's season before the men's final series begins. The Bombers face Sydney at the SCG in round 2 before the Swans and North Melbourne's men's sides meet, and Toogood says it's important to put on a good show with the aim of winning new fans over.
7: We need to really find that crossover with the fans to engage more people with W, and I think that's really important. So I think the doubleheaders are huge, and I think we need to light them on fire this year so that next year the AFL looks to bring them in more, because I think it's a really good move.
2: And finally, the finals of the National Basketball League's Ignite Cup will be held in Canberra next year. The in-season tournament was introduced last year. The ACT government has partnered with the league to bring the semi-finals and the decider to the AAS Arena in February. Chief Minister Andrew Barr says it supports the government's goal of bringing an elite men's basketball team back to Canberra. Sarah?
1: Fraser Fife, thank you. Taking a look at the weather in the capital cities this Monday, the 3rd of August. In Brisbane at the moment, 20 degrees. 22 in Sydney, 15 in Canberra. 15 also in Melbourne.

0: 7 right now, and in Hobart. In Adelaide, it's 13 degrees, 23 in Perth, and 33 degrees right now in Darwin. Time now for the latest national news headlines with Melanie Scott.
1: Thank you, Sarah. The CSIRO has confirmed samples taken from a bird mass mortality event in South Australia's southeast on Friday have tested positive to the deadly H5N1 strain of bird flu. It's the first mass mortality caused by this strain of bird flu recorded in Australia. The housing market has softened, with price falls no longer confined to Sydney and Melbourne. New data from Cotality shows a national price fall of 0.7% in July. Brisbane and Adelaide fell by 0.6% and 0.2% respectively. It is the second consecutive month of falls for both cities after Cotality revised its data from June. Fires have also swept through eastern Washington state, destroying hundreds of homes and businesses. 60,000 people had to evacuate from the state's second largest city of Spokane, including patients at a veterans hospital. Australian and New Zealand crews are among the 4,000 firefighters working to bring the blazes under control. America's Pacific Northwest is experiencing its worst fire season in more than 30 years. US President Donald Trump says negotiations with Iran will begin soon after holding off on new strikes to pursue a deal. But Iranian officials have rejected claims that Tehran asked him to cancel planned attacks, with state media saying there is no agreement to reopen the Strait of Hormuz. Medics in Gaza say at least 15 people have been killed by a second consecutive day of Israeli airstrikes. Palestinian authorities say it's the highest daily death toll in weeks. The strikes come despite US President Donald Trump's announcement of a breakthrough in efforts to implement last year's ceasefire agreement. On Friday, Mr. Trump announced that Hamas had agreed to completely disarm, provided Israel withdrew from Gaza and stopped its attacks. And the president of the UK's Farmers Union has warned there could be shortages of some products as the current drought continues. Health and social care services could also come under strain as high temperatures continue to pose a risk to the vulnerable. Back to you, Sarah.
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0: Hello, Sarah Dingle with you here on ABC News Radio. Thanks for your company. Making news in Sydney, defence lawyers for veteran broadcaster Alan Jones have told the court that rivalry and treachery at the heart of the case against Mr. Jones as his historic sexual assault trial gets underway. Also in Victoria,
3: this will be a team that is united, disciplined, focused on the basics.
0: New Premier Ben Carroll is pitching his decision to fill only one of three ministerial vacancies as a money-saving measure. And overseas, firefighters in Greece are resuming attempts to contain wildfires west of Athens. But we're going to start in Victoria because 4 months out from the state election, there are three major forces in contention, if recent polling is anything to go by. That is Labor, One Nation and the Coalition. And key players in two of those are just starting to take shape. Labor Premier Ben Carroll, who himself has less than a week in the job, has today announced a new member of his cabinet. And One Nation, which currently only has one MP in Victorian Parliament, has unveiled its eight candidates standing for election in November. They include a former Liberal, the animator of One Nation's cartoon web series, and a Geelong councillor. To take us through all this, I'm joined now by Benita Kolovos, Victorian State Correspondent for The Guardian. Welcome back to News Radio.
4: Thank you so much for having me.
0: Now, Benita, we should start by saying these appointments, the One Nation announcement of the eight candidates, took place at a media event from which the ABC and The Guardian were barred due to a decision by federal One Nation leader Pauline Hanson. But nevertheless, what can you tell me about these eight One Nation candidates?
4: Yeah, so there's a few kind of familiar names in there, a couple that we were expecting, and then some relatively low-profile candidates as well. Warren Pickering, who is the Victorian branch's president, he's kind of been leading their campaigns. You know, thinking back to 2022, was a very different election, but he led that and secured them. I think it was 0.22% of first preference votes in the lower house and 2% in the upper house. Obviously, that has completely shifted now. We've got figures showing, you know, almost 30% of Victorians are considering a vote for One Nation. So Pickering will be running in the lower house seat.

0: of Pakenham, which is an ultra-marginal seat in the outer southeast, and that's where One Nation have set up their campaign office. There was a little bit of confusion because in the morning in the press release it said he was running in an upper house seat, but then it was confirmed at the press conference it's a lower house seat. So there's him. We all kind of were anticipating he would run. He also ran at the last federal election for a Senate spot for Victoria. Another name that we were all expecting was Colleen Harkin. She's a former member of the Liberal Party. She actually quit in June to join One Nation. So that was kind of on the card since then. And then, like you said, Mark Nicholson, he has that Please Explain web series. He does the cartoons for Pauline Hanson for that. We've got Chris Burson, who is a Geelong councillor, former police officer, and a couple more. So these are, with the exception of Pickering, these are all upper house seats, and they're probably the seats that they're most likely to pick up at the election. So it makes sense that they've gone with that first, and now we'll start announcing. Apparently they're running in every seat, lower and upper house. So there's going to be plenty more of these announcements coming.
1: Right, okay. But we should say Mr. Pickering, who is the only candidate standing for a lower house seat at this stage of those you just named, is he... So he is their campaign leader in Victoria, is that right?
0: Yes, and Pauline Hanson today confirmed at that press conference he would be leading the party too, which we've all been kind of wondering about. You know, it's, I think, 4 months until the state election here, and up until today, there was no kind of announced leader, still no major policies, and now we've finally got some of these candidates coming forward.
1: Does Mr. Pickering have any strong ties to Pakenham?
0: Oh, that's a great question. I've just finished filing for the day, and I was starting to kind of dig into his background. I think he is from that area, which makes sense. And this is a seat that the Labor MP Emma Woolen is retiring in. I think it's held by a couple hundred votes, so it does make sense. And if we're talking about that sort of shift that we're seeing towards One Nation, this is one of those perfect outer suburban seats for them. So, when I did see he was running for, initially they said Eastern Victoria, I thought, okay, that's probably a guaranteed seat for them. But, you know, if there is a lower house seat that could turn, it doesn't surprise me that they've gone for Pakenham.
1: Fascinating. Okay, so we had those eight names today. Did we have any further detail on any key state policies?
0: No, and there were a lot of questions around, I think all the journalists that were there were trying to get an indication of what they were planning to focus on. Pauline Hanson repeatedly said that there would be policies coming in the coming weeks. On the suburban rail loop, I thought was very interesting. She did say that there was no plans right now.

0: who in the Labor Party you were talking to and what part of the Labor Party they're from. So the three vacancies that he was filling was Jacinta Allen's spot, and then these two ministers, Lily D'Ambrosio and Harriet Shing, who were her close supporters. They all stepped out of the cabinet last week. They're all from Labor's socialist left faction, and how the rules kind of work is they're expected to be filled by three MPs from that faction. And if we look at the numbers in the cabinet, that would have meant there were more people, you know, probably loyal or still, I guess, have ties to Jacinta Allen in the room if he were to fill those roles. So what's happened instead is Tim Richardson's being elevated to the ministry, and what Ben Carroll was saying at his presser today was it around you know, treating every single dollar with respect. It doesn't pass the pub test to promote people, you know, give them a decent pay rise when an election campaign is kicking off in a few months' time. So a lot of his supporters are saying this is a good kind of message on cost of living and state budget concerns. But for those that aren't in his faction, who are feeling a bit bruised after last week, they're saying that what this does is shift the balance of favour of cabinet in favour of Ben Carroll.
1: How much money do you save, really, by not appointing a couple of ministers?
0: That was, I think, everyone's question at the press conference today, and Ben Carroll couldn't answer it beyond saying that it's going to be a considerable saving, and he would give us some more information tomorrow when he puts everyone into their new portfolios.
1: Oh, all right. Benita Kolovos, thank you so much for taking us through that.
0: Thank you so much for having me.
1: Benita Kolovos there, Victorian State Correspondent for The Guardian. Well, the global oil price might be falling, but petrol here is set to become more expensive because the fuel excise is back in full force. The reduction had been halved to 16 cents in July, but that is now gone. So how long will it take for price rises to flow through to the Bowser? Dr. Lirion de Mello is a senior lecturer in the Department of Applied Finance at Macquarie University. He says we are already seeing prices change.
2: This morning, fuel prices have been going up very gradually. And similar to the initial adjustment, you know, prices at the independent petrol stations kind of held back for almost a week, some even longer. And eventually, you know, they did go up. But I have to say that whole tax adjustment was kind of masked by falling oil prices. So I think the big impact on petrol prices at the Bowser was more to do with, you know, oil prices going down and, of course, the refined fuel costs going down as well.
3: Do you expect any price gouging? I know the ACCC was surveilling and doing some regulatory action the first time that the prices went up. Do you think that might happen again?
2: Yeah, look, the ACCC, going back a few years, had no powers. You know, they would do this name and shame kind of type campaigns, but I'm not expecting any price gouging this time. Last time when the fuel excise was adjusted, there was a little bit of, you know, price gouging and a few petrol stations got fined, but I'm not expecting, you know, any price gouging. I mean, the reality is that the cost of fuel that's coming into Australia is costing a lot. Shipping costs have gone up. Insurance costs have gone up. So this is just a knock-on effect that unfortunately is impacting Australia.
3: Are our reserves and our supply lines in better shape than they were when the war began back in February, which obviously caused the initial oil shock?
2: Yeah, definitely. I mean, the reality of Australia running low on fuel, I mean, that was a real concern. But yeah, the fuel supplies have been quite strong. And again, going back to our main supply chains coming from Singapore and South Korea. South Korea, for example, has done a record import shipment in July. That's going over the last decade. So fuel in terms of oil coming into those major refineries is very strong. And therefore, the supply of fuel coming into Australia is strong. So it's a cost problem and not a supply problem.
3: A lot of people's attention might now turn to EVs. We had some new data over the weekend showing that Australian electric vehicle sales more than doubled since the outbreak of the war in Iran. But you say that EVs aren't the full solution for our fuel woes in this country. Why is that?
2: Yeah, look, fuel, I mean, having EVs and more EVs in Australia, it's a great achievement. But we have to keep in mind that things like diesel are used very heavily in mining, agriculture, in transportation. You know, ambulances use a lot of diesel. Even our wind generation relies on diesel as a backup. So when you look at all the fuels across

0: including jet fuel as well, which our airlines are dependent on, we are still very, very much dependent. And people still driving, majority of people drive petrol cars. So we might, you know, solve the problem in 3 to 5 years or 10 years time by bringing more EVs into the market, but they're still a very small proportion. So in terms of cost of living pressures and whatnot, people are still looking for petrol to fill up their vehicles.
1: That was Dr. Lurion De Mello, a senior lecturer in the Department of Applied Finance at Macquarie University, speaking there to Andy Park. Well, today marks the opening of the high-profile trial of former broadcaster Alan Jones, who's facing allegations of indecent assault and sexual touching. The 85-year-old is facing 22 charges in total, accused of indecently assaulting and sexually touching 6 men over a 17-year period. Reporter Isabel Rowe has the story.
2: Well, the Crown has opened their case essentially by detailing a lot about these allegations that Alan Jones is facing. As you say, 22 all up, mostly indecent assault allegations and 2 counts of sexual touching, to do with 6 complainants spanning the years of 2003 to 2020. Now, Mr. Jones was met with a large media presence as he entered court this morning. It's the first time he's been here in many, many weeks. He was not present at the pre-trial hearings, but he has fronted up to court today on day one. The Crown has opened its case by detailing allegations from the six men. Firstly, complainant C, a person who works in the industry, they said was allegedly kissed and touched at multiple occasions by Mr. Jones. They said Alan Jones sent this man explicit text messages and that he felt that he couldn't or he had to respond because he was concerned about the impact on his position in the media if he didn't or if he did overtly reject Mr. Jones. We've also started to hear evidence in itself from complainant J. There are 9 charges relating to complainant J. He was a young athlete when he first met Mr. Jones, and it's alleged that on multiple occasions Mr. Jones kissed him, touched him both on the outside and the inside of his clothing at various locations. We heard that they met when he was young, that Mr. Jones gave this man a phone, he gave him a car, and he started paying him $400 a week in payments, which ended up going up over time. And that was a payment that Mr. Jones said meant that this young athlete did not have to seek a job, that he could concentrate on his training. So that is complainant J, and he will continue giving evidence after the lunch break this afternoon.
3: Okay, and Isabel, the defence have opened their case. What have they said?
2: Look, it was a pretty strong opening defence from Gabrielle Bashir, who is the barrister representing Alan Jones in this case. She said that there was rivalry, treachery, double dealing, money, hatred and desperation that were all key parts of this case. She said that media rivals were to blame, particularly Ray Hadley, who was a 2GB broadcaster at the same time as Alan Jones. She said they have been out to get him, that there has been a trial by media already because a lot of allegations have been made against Mr. Jones in reporting by the Sydney Morning Herald, in particular Kate McClymont, who published a series of stories in 2023 about this case. The lawyers are saying that the complainants in many cases are unreliable. In one case, pointing to one complainant saying that his mother encouraged him to complain because she was concerned that she'd no longer get financial assistance from Alan Jones. So Mr. Jones is in court. He's been taking some notes on a small black notebook during the court case. He's been listening intently to the evidence. We will hear from 76 witnesses, we believe, over the weeks and potentially months to come.
1: That was Isabel Rowe there speaking with Catherine Robinson. You're listening to ABC News Radio. Sarah Dingle here with you. Making headlines, a magnitude 5.3 earthquake has struck near Suez in northeastern Egypt. The quake hit at a shallow depth of 10 kilometres. Morocco's Interior Ministry has blamed social media misinformation and human traffickers for the massive crossing of migrants into the Spanish enclave of Ceuta. Most of the 60,000 migrants had walked back to Morocco by Sunday. Spain says at least 72 people died trying to make the crossing. And the Archbishop of Canterbury has prayed for peace at a church service in Cameroon's largest city of Douala. Fighting between separatist groups and government forces in English-speaking parts of Cameroon has left thousands dead since the conflict began almost a decade ago. Well, US President Donald Trump says talks with Iran will take place today in a bid to reopen the Strait of Hormuz. Not for the first time, the president had been threatening major strikes against Iran, but called off an imminent attack, claiming a deal to end the fighting is within reach. David Sparks reports.
4: It's familiar territory for US President Donald Trump. Speaking while flying on Air Force One, he confirmed that yet again he's been talked out of going through with major strikes on Iran.
5: I was asked to by Saudi Arabia, by UAE, by Qatar, and by Iran. We were all set to go, and it would have been a massive attack. And the reason they asked is I think there's a deal.
4: He insists the US attack would have been devastating.
5: We had an attack that would be the biggest attack since World War II, and it would have been disastrous for them, and they didn't want us to do it.
4: Iran has been able to close the Strait of Hormuz by launching strikes on ships from the safety of its own territory. Donald Trump claims Iran wants to make a deal.
5: They said, we'd like to make a deal. Now, you know, I don't know what they say because a lot of times they'll say that to me and then they'll go out and say, we don't know what he's talking about. Obviously, they don't want to be attacked.
4: Iran has not confirmed or even commented on President Trump's claim that it wants to make a deal with the US. There has been a flurry of diplomacy in recent days. According to Iranian state media, Iran's foreign minister held phone calls with his Saudi counterpart and Pakistan's army chief. Iranian officials say they've also held talks with Oman, which sits on the opposite side of the Strait of Hormuz. Iran's foreign ministry spokesman, Esmail Baghaei, says those talks were aimed at agreeing on a shipping route through the strait. But he emphasises things will not go back to how they were before this war began.
6: With Oman, as a coastal government, we are obligated to ensure safe shipping of ships through the Strait of Hormuz and to cooperate with each other. We need to reach a clear mechanism. The Hormuz Strait will in no way return to the status it was before February 28th.
4: Iran and its proxies continue with strikes not only in the Strait, but also in neighbouring countries aligned with the US. Donald Trump might be hopeful the next round of talks will be productive, but others are less optimistic. David Makovsky is with the Washington Institute and a director of the Project of Arab-Israel Relations.
7: His original hope was that they both, for their own reasons, wanted to keep the Straits of Hormuz open. But I think Iran has overplayed its hand and said, well, not only do we want to keep it open, but we want it clear that it's under our ownership, so to speak. And that's something neither Trump nor the Gulf states can accept.
4: Donald Trump's decision to hold off on the planned strikes had a positive impact on financial markets. Global oil prices fell by more than 4%.
1: That was David Sparks reporting. Overseas, two firefighters have been killed in a collision between two helicopters in Greece. Both helicopters were Australian-owned and they collided mid-air while battling a wind-drive wildfire west of Athens. The crew of one helicopter survived after making an emergency landing, but the other crew were killed. The Greek Prime Minister Kyriakos Mitsotakis has paid tribute to the two men.
8: I would like to begin by expressing our deep sorrow for the loss of the two firefighters who fell while battling the flames, trying to save their fellow citizens and their property. We still have difficult days ahead of us, and the month of August is traditionally a difficult one. I truly want to ask all our fellow citizens to exercise the utmost caution. Unfortunately, even as we speak today, we have many fires that start due to gross negligence.
1: The BBC's Sarah Rainsford has more.
9: They were sent to battle the wildfire down below. Two helicopters working west of Athens, when one veered towards the other and they collided. Rescuers rushed to the crash site, where one helicopter had plunged to the ground, but its two crew were killed. In the other, a British pilot made an emergency landing, and he and a Greek colleague survived. Greece is now gripped by wildfires. There is a history of them here. But this time, fierce winds, at times gale force, are making things worse. They are fanning the flames, and they're also making it dangerous for the aircraft that drop water from above. It's not clear yet whether wind was a factor in this crash. Bell helicopters, like the ones that collided, have been grounded for now during an investigation. On the coast, Porto Gimeno and other villages were evacuated on Friday by police going house to house, calling for anyone still left, rescuing their animals. This volunteer fireman says it was like Dante's Inferno. Hundreds of firefighters have been deployed, trying to stop these flames scaling the mountains and heading for Athens. There are fires in Crete to contend with too, and on Kefalonia and other islands popular with tourists. The wind has dropped a little, but it is still complicating this battle.
1: That was the BBC's Sarah Rainsford there. Time now to get the latest in sport with Fraser Fife. Hello to you.
10: Hi, Sarah. Well, Australia chef de mission Petrea Thomas says the Commonwealth Games remain of vital importance to Australian sport, with the 2026 edition drawing to a close in Glasgow. Australia won 70 gold medals to be by far the most successful nation at the Games. Thomas says the event provides vital experience for developing athletes.
11: The Commonwealth Games is a really critically important event. Had this not been on, it would have left a huge hole in our in the sporting calendar. And for many athletes, this is their first experience on in a multi-sport environment. And there's nothing to compare to going into those sort of environments.
10: In rugby league, Laurie Daly has ended speculation about his future by stepping down as the New South Wales State of Origin coach after a series victory over Queensland. The 56-year-old led the Blues to an Origin series win last month and has described his job as an honour and a privilege. Well, Brisbane has strengthened its position at the top of the NRLW ladder with a 34-4 win over the Bulldogs on the final day of Women's Magic Round in Wagga Wagga. To take us through it, here's Bridget Murphy.
12: The Broncos and the Bulldogs open day two of Magic Round, with the defending premiers quickly taking control of the match 16-0 by halftime for the Queenslanders. 5'8 Ali Brigginshaw was sin-binned for a dangerous tackle on Bulldogs skipper Taylor Preston. The second game saw the Titans hold on to defeat the Warriors 18-16, the Warriors with a second half try surge. And finally, the Knights defeated the Eels 32-12 to wrap up the round. A total of 14,050 fans attending the NRL W's Magic Round over the 2 days. Bridget Murphy, ABC Sport, Wagga Wagga.
10: Shifting to the AFLW, and North Melbourne captain Jasmine Garner says she wants to see an exhibition match brought in as a curtain raiser ahead of the competition proper each year. Australia faced off against Ireland in the AFLW first representative match on Saturday, with the home team coming away 50-point winners in front of a sold-out North Sydney Oval crowd. Garner says the league should replicate the scheduling each year.
13: I think some sort of exhibition game would be really cool. Whether that's State of Origin or Oz and Irish, whatever it is. I think it's a great way to create hype around the season.
10: Australian basketball legend Andrew Gaze says the Canberra fans will see some of the best games of the season next year when the city hosts the NBL's Ignite Cup finals. The ACT government has partnered with the National Basketball League to bring the semi-finals and decider of the in-season tournament to the AIS Arena in February. A share of $400,000 in prize money is on the line. Gaze says the last final between Adelaide and New Zealand was a thriller.
14: Nothing motivates players that more than the opportunity to win a cup, win a championship, but also hard cash. And when that hard cash is on the line, that brought out the very best in the players.
10: Matt Payne has pulled off a miracle victory at the Perth Supercars event, edging out Brock Feeney and overcoming a damaged wheel to claim the win. Feeney looked to be in the box seat in the opening half of the race. However, Payne seized the lead after a pit stop. Payne now carries a 118-point advantage over Feeney in the Drivers' Championship, heading into the Sprint Cup finale at Ipswich this month. Anton Di Pasquale rounded out the podium in third place. Shifting to golf, and Japan's Shiho Kawaki has won the Women's British Open in a playoff in Lancashire. The 23-year-old sealed her victory over Germany's Esther Henslight with a par on the second extra hole. The best-placed Australian was Hannah Green in a tie for 29th spot, while compatriot Robin Choi was equal 47th. And Dutch cyclist Lorena Wiebes has continued her impressive form, winning the second stage of the Women's Tour de France. The 27-year-old has retained the overall lead after also claiming a win in the opening stage. Amanda Spratt is the leading Australian after 2 days of racing. The 38-year-old is in 68th place, which is 3 minutes and 20 seconds behind Wiebes.
15: And that is the latest in sport. Sarah?
1: Fraser Fife, thank you. Taking a look at the weather around the country this Monday, the 3rd of August. In Brisbane at the moment, 20 degrees and partly cloudy.

cloudy, a shower or two in Sydney and 20 degrees. Cloud clearing in Canberra, where it's just 15 degrees at the moment. In Melbourne, 13 degrees and a shower or two. 15 degrees in Hobart and a shower or two about. Chance of some rain in Adelaide, where it's 14 degrees. In Perth, a sunny day, but showers developing. 23 degrees in Perth at the moment. And in Darwin, 32 degrees and mostly sunny.

0: Eastern Standard Time, it's 3 o'clock. In Central Time, it's 2.30. And in the West, it's 1 o'clock. In some breaking news just to hand, celebrity agent Ralph Carr can be unmasked as the Melbourne businessman who was found guilty of rape after Victoria's County Court lifted a suppression order. Carr is a well-known figure in Melbourne entertainment circles who has represented both artists and athletes for decades. Last month, he was found guilty of rape, but his name remained a closely guarded secret because of a suppression order granted on mental health grounds. This afternoon, his lawyers abandoned a legal bid to extend the order. Time for the news.
1: ABC News with Melanie Scott. The first bird mass mortality event in Australia from H5 bird flu has been confirmed by the federal government. Talia Fay has more.
2: The government says testing of a larger group of sick and dead birds found at Baldwin Rocks in South Australia's southeast returned positive results for H5 bird flu. The results mark the first mass mortality event from the deadly strain. Australia has now recorded 74 cases of H5 bird flu, of which 54 have been found in South Australia. Federal Environment Minister Murray Watt says H5 poses a threat to native species, but says the government is well prepared for the virus.
3: This is the beginning of what is likely to be a long, difficult journey in terms of the impacts on wildlife.
2: The government says there's no evidence of H5 bird flu in poultry or agriculture.
1: The Greens are appealing to the Coalition to team up with them to overhaul the federal government's proposed gambling reforms. Labor will need to rely on the minor party or the Liberals and Nationals to get the changes through the parliament. Green Senator Sarah Hanson-Young says she wants more action on inducements and advertising restrictions and is calling on the Coalition to work with her party.
4: It is quite clear that the evidence does not back this legislation. And Angus Taylor could work across the party lines, work with us to fix this legislation if the government refuses to.
1: Defence lawyers for veteran broadcaster Alan Jones have told the court rivalry and treachery are at the heart of the case against him as his historic sexual assault trial gets underway. Ethan Ricks reports.
5: Alan Jones has pleaded not guilty to 20 counts of assault with act of indecency and 2 counts of sexual touching relating to 6 complainants. The prosecution has begun laying out their case against the 85-year-old by detailing the alleged offending they say took place between 2003 and 2020. Defence barrister for Mr Jones, Gabrielle Bashir SC, opened her case telling the court rivalry, treachery, double-dealing, money, hatred, desperation, opportunism and more were at the heart of the case. She said her client had faced a trial by media and had protested his innocence from the beginning. The judge-only trial continues.
1: A coronial inquest into a COVID outbreak which left 50 aged care residents dead at Melbourne's St Basil's Home for the Aged has resumed after years of delays. Nicole Asher has the story.
6: After initially refusing to give evidence, St Basil's former nursing manager Vicky Koz has today been questioned about the policies and procedures in place to protect the aged care home in the case of a COVID-19 outbreak. When asked to point to a specific procedure for separating residents who tested positive to the virus from healthy residents, Ms Koz was unable to, suggesting the relevant documents had gone missing. In winter 2020, during the second wave of the pandemic, COVID swept through the facility with deadly consequences. The resumption of the inquest coincides with the 6-year anniversary of the outbreak.
1: To overseas news, Japan's Prime Minister will tour an earthquake zone in the country's southwest to personally witness the extent of the damage. Here's North Asia correspondent Natalie Whiting.
7: Prime Minister Takeuchi Sano will visit the site of a major earthquake in Kumamoto today. Provincial authorities say the death toll from last week's 7.1 magnitude quake has risen to 36, with 2 more deaths potentially linked to the disaster. Among the dead is a woman who suffered a heatstroke sheltering in her car in the aftermath. Rescue operations at a shopping centre, which was significantly damaged in an explosion after the earthquake, concluded over the weekend. 5 people were retrieved from the site, along with the bodies of 7 others. Natalie Whiting, ABC News, Tokyo.
1: An EU naval mission led by Italy in the Mediterranean has boarded an oil tanker suspected of being part of Russia's so-called shadow fleet. Italy's Ministry of Defence says the tanker was intercepted west of Sicily en route from Benin to Istanbul. It says the captain of the ship had initially refused to cooperate with the inspection. The EU has imposed sanctions on scores of vessels that it says form part of a shadow fleet used by Russia to avoid restrictions on its oil exports since its invasion of Ukraine. And American pop star Ariana Grande plans to withdraw from public appearances after she ends her current tour. A representative says she will be taking a step back from visibility next month after endless ongoing public scrutiny. That speculation has increased since the release of the Grammy winner's latest album, Petal, and her appearance in a music video, which was released on Friday. This is ABC News.
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0: Hello, Sarah Dingle with you here on ABC News Radio. Thanks for your company. Making news, the first bird mass mortality event in Australia from H5 bird flu has been confirmed by the federal government. Also,
9: our position remains clear that there should be a comprehensive ban on gambling advertising during all live sport.
0: Australia's peak medical body has hit out at Federal Labor's gambling reforms, arguing they fall short of what's required to curb harm. And celebrity agent Ralph Carr can be unmasked as the Melbourne businessman who was found guilty of rape after Victoria's County Court lifted a suppression order. But first, as I said, the federal government has confirmed the first mass mortality event of seabirds caused by the H5N1 strain of bird flu. The CSIRO has confirmed samples taken from a group of sick and dead birds in Australia's southeast on Friday have tested positive to the deadly strain. There are now 74 confirmed cases in Australia across five states. Federal Agriculture Minister Julie Collins says we can expect to see an increased number of infections during the upcoming migratory bird season.
10: Whilst this is the first confirmed case of a mass mortality, and obviously a very concerning development, it is not unexpected and is certainly what we have seen overseas with this type of incursion of the H5. Sadly, we do know that once the H5 bird flu is spreading in wildlife and the natural environment, it is not possible to avoid significant losses, which is what we're starting to see now. There will be ongoing surveillance, which will continue to determine whether the H5 bird flu is established more broadly in Australian wildlife, and will continue to inform the public where the H5 bird flu has been detected. Australians should expect to see more spread and larger numbers now of wildlife being affected.
0: That's the Federal Agriculture Minister Julie Collins there. Greater crested terns and silver gulls are thought to be the most vulnerable species, but there are serious concerns that that list will expand. The Federal Environment Minister Murray Watt says the government has activated the National Management Plan for the disease, which triggers the release of $24 million.
3: There's no doubting, as we've been indicating for some time, that H5 bird flu does represent a serious threat to Australia's native species. And I want to level with people, this is the beginning of what is likely to be a long, difficult journey in terms of the impacts on wildlife, but it is one that we are well prepared for. The overseas experience has shown that we can't stop the spread of H5 bird flu among birds or among mammals. The reality is you can't stop native and wild birds flying around, and you can't stop wild animals moving around. And that will mean more mass mortality events like the one we have now seen. What we can do and what we have been doing is build up the resilience of the populations of our native birds and mammals.
0: That was Federal Environment Minister Murray Watt there. The government has confirmed there is no confirmation of the disease in poultry or agriculture so far, but producers and backyard hen owners are being advised to enhance their biosecurity. Free-range farmers who choose to house their hens under voluntary orders from state governments are still legally allowed to sell their eggs as free-range. Australian Competition and Consumer Commission Deputy Chair Mick Keogh says the ACCC has paused taking enforcement action for breaches of free-range labelling standards.
11: We would certainly reinforce the messages we've made in the past that free-range egg producers in particular should be communicating both with their downstream retailers, but also more generally with consumers if they can, that whilst they've labelled the products free-range because, you know, their packaging is set up that way, they should be trying to make sure they clarify what the situation is at the moment. If they've got their birds housed, you know, there's an obligation to communicate that, particularly to retailers, but also more widely, I think, to the consumers where that's possible.
12: Should free-range producers be creating backup labelling systems, alternative labelling systems? Because, as you said, this pause isn't going to last forever.
11: We've long suggested that should be kept in mind because we've had other versions of bird flu and mandatory housing, and we've had an approach there that says we're not going to take enforcement action. And
12: that's only for 90 days, though, in that mandatory setting, isn't
11: it? Yes, that's in the mandatory setting. So the same applies here. If you're marketing free-range eggs, for example, that might be retailing at somewhere between $8 and $10 a dozen, and the consumer's paying that premium because they're reassured about the animal welfare status of those birds, then you do have a responsibility to make sure those consumers understand the situation at present and the reality of that labelling.
12: Do you think this is going to be causing some confusion for consumers?
11: I think it will, and I think we've seen in recent times, not the least being the ABC, focusing on the integrity of food labelling and food description. Consumers do want to trust what they're being told and make sure it's right. This is a situation where there's an understandable response, the need to house, for example, free range as a risk mitigation strategy. It's allowed for in the standard. There's an exceptional circumstances clause in there. But at the same time, you know, the customer is always right. The customer needs to understand what's going on. And I think the longer this goes on, the more important it is that free range producers in particular do make efforts to communicate the reality of the situation.
12: It's fairly hard for the free-range industry to plan ahead with alternative labelling or changing their barn system when the ACCC has not got an end date for when this pause on the labelling enforcement is going to end.
11: I agree entirely. We're all stuck in this loop of how long is this going to go on. But certainly if there are producers that have, for example, been housing their birds for the last 2 to 3 weeks and are now intending to continue to house them for another few weeks, at the very least, I suspect they should be telling retailers what the reality is. Retailers are putting up signs on the shelf saying these are free range and this is what you pay for them. And so there is an issue there that there does need to be some effort. Now, we acknowledge completely that, you know, to get a box run of some thousands of egg cartons and get the labels changed is a very expensive thing, and that's why we've signalled forbearance in relation to this situation. But at the same time, there are other mechanisms that producers have to communicate, and making sure the retailers know the situation, I think, is probably an important one.
0: That there was Australian Competition and Consumer Commission Deputy Chair Mick Keogh speaking with Jane McNaughton. Well, tech companies will be forced to pay a 2.5% tax on digital ad revenue if they don't reach deals with media companies. The government is finalising its new news bargaining laws, which propose raising the tax from 2.25%. The legislation will be introduced to Parliament soon. Media companies say it's a critical step towards securing the future of news content. Political reporter Sarah Tomevska has the details.
13: The intent really is to ensure that media companies are compensated for the journalism they produce that's published on the platforms of these big tech companies, which they then profit from. The idea is to create an incentive for these tech companies to enter agreements with Australian news outlets or face a 2.5% 2.5% tax on their Australian revenue derived from digital advertising. Now, the government has received about 85 submissions to its draft legislation and has come back with some changes, including an increase to the amount that these companies that fail to strike agreements with at least six Australian news outlets will face, from 2.25% to 2.5%. But restricting the taxation base, if you like, to their digital advertising revenue only instead of their overall Australian revenue. So, if you like, it's sort of taxing a smaller piece of the pie at a higher rate. The end result about the same. The government expects this scheme will raise between $200 to $250 million for Australian media outlets. Some other changes include provisions that would see networking platforms like LinkedIn no longer exempt from this legislation. Also, some provisions that encourage these tech platforms to strike deals with smaller news outlets and regional outlets as well. The Assistant Treasurer, Daniel Molino, also saying the way this differs from existing news bargaining codes is that it will be harder for tech companies to opt out.
14: If they decide to walk away, they will actually have to pay more. And so the news bargaining incentive creates an obligation on big tech platforms based upon their digital advertising revenue, 2.5% of that revenue. They can reduce their burden under that mechanism by entering into commercial deals with the media. If they enter into fair commercial deals, they will pay less.
13: So the obvious question or risk here is that tech companies will simply take their entire operations away from Australia. The Assistant Treasurer, Daniel Molino, stating he doesn't believe that will happen, that Australia remains an attractive place for these companies to do business.
15: So, Sarah, how are tech giants likely to respond?
13: We know Meta does not like this proposal. When the draft legislation was first introduced, the company described it as a government-mandated transfer of wealth. Also, companies like Microsoft, which owns LinkedIn, is unlikely to be happy with changes now roping it into the legislation. However, moves to restrict the taxation base to revenue from digital advertising will be welcome. So, look, plenty of detail to sift through. The government's hoping to introduce this legislation in September.
0: That was federal political reporter Sarah Tomevska there speaking to Catherine Robinson. You're listening to ABC News Radio. Sarah Dingle here with you. Making headlines, two people are in a serious condition after a building collapsed into a service station in central Sydney. Multiple ambulance units have attended the incident after reports of a building collapse. Still in Sydney, two Asian grocery stores have been ordered to pay more than $800,000 in back payments and penalties for underpaying 146 workers. The Fair Work Ombudsman found Gongrocer World Square and Gongrocer Kingsford underpaid staff by more than $700,000. And overseas, an EU naval mission led by Italy in the Mediterranean has boarded an oil tanker suspected of being part of Russia's so-called shadow fleet. Census night is fast approaching. I believe it's Friday this week. And this year, for the first time, you'll be asked by the census about your sexual orientation. That question will ask whether you identify as straight, lesbian, gay, bisexual, pansexual, asexual, or use another term, and you can also choose not to answer anything. It has been added after years of advocating by community organisations and researchers, but why is it so important? Dr. Karina Saxby is a senior research fellow at the Melbourne Institute of Applied Economics and Social Research at the University of Melbourne. She's been looking into this and joins us now. Welcome to News Radio.
16: Thanks for having me.
0: So, first of all, why ask this question in the first place?
16: Yeah, so I suppose the census is ultimately a really good tool for us to figure out how much resources we should be allocating to different people, to different populations, and like to different communities around Australia. And in particular, if we think about LGBTQ community, We know this community experiences much poorer health outcomes relative to the general population, so it's really important that we try and understand, you know, where are these populations and how can we better serve these populations to try and reduce these health inequalities.
0: That proportion of the Australian population is estimated to be at around 3.6%. Is that right?
16: Yeah, so that ABS has some estimates that are sort of drawn from lots of different types of convenience sampling type surveys.
0: But we don't really know, do we?
16: Exactly. So for the first time, we will know. But really, it could be anywhere from 3 up to 10%. And particularly, we know for younger people, we know that, you know, for some of these populations, it could be up to 30% that identify as LGBTQ. So it's really could be a really large share of the population that we're missing out on counting.
0: Now, to go back to something you mentioned in your first answer, which is that this section of the population has worse health outcomes, is that largely to do with the risk of poor mental health leading to suicide?
16: Yeah, so it is definitely mental health. So high levels of psychological distress and self-harm behaviour and of course, suicide, but also other chronic and long-term conditions as well. So we know that members of the LGBT community have higher levels of asthma, more likely to have core activity limitations, and also lots more likely to experience other, you know, sort of negative social and economic outcomes as well.
0: So is the idea really the more you gain a picture of this section of the population, the more visible this section of the population is, that itself will drive better health outcomes and better outcomes in general?
16: Yeah, I think it's definitely, first of all, a really great way to monitor whether things you are doing working. Like, we've got this recent action plan for LGBTIQ populations, and as a part of that action plan, they're investing money into training for GPs and across different regions and things like that. With this data, we'll be actually able to see, you know, are these programs working? Is this investment working? Should we be changing where we're investing this money? Things like that.
0: Now, I think some people might not have heard about the inclusion of this question, so they might open their census on Friday and get a bit of a shock. Some people might be a bit annoyed by its presence. What would you say to those people?
16: Yeah, I suppose there's always segments in the community who don't want to include these sorts of questions. What I would say is that we capture lots of different information about populations that help us better resource and ultimately better use our taxpayer funding. Specifically as well, when we think about this question, it is not mandatory. So if you don't want to fill these questions in, you don't necessarily feeling comfortable to do so, you can decline to answer these questions. So it's not that this is mandatory like all of the other sorts of questions included in the census.
0: We know that when it comes to the what religion are you question, a lot of people put in Jedi Knight. Would you expect anyone who takes exception to this question? Because you can also like put in your own answer. Do you think people might put in satirical answers or joke answers for this question?
16: Yeah, that's totally possible. And I think that's true for basically every single question on the census, particularly when you have, you know, self-complete options. But what I will say is that this was really heavily tested. So this has been in the works for, you know, over a decade, being tested a lot with community and so on. And they have shown that it's tested really well. So that's why they've gone ahead with it. And that's exactly why they're using the wording that they've proposed.
0: Dr. Karina Saxby, thank you very much for joining us here on ABC News Radio.
16: Thank you. Thank you for having me.
0: Dr. Saxby there is a Senior Research Fellow with the Melbourne Institute of Applied Economic and Social Research. Heading overseas, how is your stamina? If you're a competent runner, you might be able to jog 20 Ks or so, but the Via Alpina is something else altogether. It's 100 times that length across multiple European countries, and it is one of the world's toughest athletic challenges. One ultra runner has not only just finished it, she has shattered the previous record by 6 whole days. The BBC's Wendy Urquhart has the details.
17: New Zealander Sophie Woods is 42 years old and she's got guts. She's been running in ultramarathons for the last 10 years, and although the Via Alpina is tough, it's a challenge she couldn't resist.
18: I'd never heard of the Via Alpina and I wasn't particularly interested in doing an FKT, which is the fastest known time. But when my husband said to me, he said, do you want to have a crack at running around the Alps? It was like, wow, imagine, like, what an incredible experience.
17: The Via Alpina is not for the faint-hearted. It starts in Italy and runs the entire length of the Alps through Slovenia, Austria, Germany, Liechtenstein, Switzerland and France. It's also 2,000 kilometres long, and it's not even just about the distance. The elevation involved has been compared to climbing Mount Everest 12 times. Sophie admits it was tough, but says thinking about it in bite-sized pieces got her through.
18: I really had to make sure that through the whole thing I was only ever thinking about the day, the hour, the sort of minute that I was in, because if I started thinking about the end, then for sure I was going to twist an ankle or, you know, faceplant.
17: Keeping her energy up was a major factor, and Sophie made sure she stocked up on all the important things.
18: I was probably consuming around 6,000 to 7,000 calories a day. A huge amount of that was coming from high-carb sports drinks, from energy gels. We went through two heat waves, so we had Magnum slushies. Can't recommend them enough.
17: Despite heat waves, storms and a 5-kilometre detour to avoid wildfires, Sophie crossed the finish line in Monaco in just 29 days, breaking the previous record by 6 whole days. So how's she feeling now?
18: Obviously ecstatic, but knackered. I have definitely got some trainers for the bin. They're disgusting.
0: Wonderful. Via Alpina record breaker Sophie Woods ending that report. You never want to see a runner's shoes, do you, Fraser Fife?
19: No. I could definitely do the calorie part of that challenge. I don't know if I could do the running part of that challenge.
0: One out of two ain't bad.
19: Yeah, exactly. I'll take what I can get at this point. Now, we have seen some athletic feats at the Com Games, which, of course, has wrapped up. And Australia's Louise Hoskins has made history at the Games. She has become the oldest gold medal winner in the history of the competition. The 76-year-old has tasted para bowls glory alongside partner Serena Bonnell on the final day of competition in Glasgow, with the pair defeating New Zealand in the gold medal match. Hoskins has told the ABC that it's never too late to find your sport.
20: To do it with Serena, yeah, it's amazing. I'm just pleased I could still play bowls at my age. You know, you can always do something. You know, look for a sport that you can do. And bowls for young and old.
19: Meanwhile, Australia's netball team, the Diamonds, they managed to claim gold. They managed to claim bronze at the Commonwealth Games. I'm so used to saying gold with Australia, ending their campaign with a dominant 68-50 victory over England. Sophie Garbin finished with 46 goals from her 50 attempts. It's a day after the Diamonds suffered a shock semi-final loss to Jamaica. Australia coach Stacey Marinkovic has told ABC Sport that the victory speaks to the resilience of her team.
21: Our culture isn't words on a wall. Our culture really brings connection, and, you know, that took a lot of grit to be able to go out there and to get that result. It showed that we can produce good games at the end of the tournament, and that's what we wanted to pride ourselves on.
19: New Zealand went on to claim gold, defeating Jamaica 56-48 in the final. Laurie Daly has ended speculation about his future by stepping down as New South Wales' rugby league coach after a State of Origin series victory over Queensland. The 56-year-old has described the role as an absolute honour and privilege. And speaking on the Sky Sports Radio breakfast program that he co-hosts, Daly says it's time for someone else to take over.
22: I'm incredibly proud of what our players, coaches and staff were able to achieve together, particularly finishing with a series win. And those memories obviously will last forever. But when I accepted the role, I committed to giving it everything I had for 2 years. I did that wholeheartedly.
19: Cronulla has consolidated its place in the NRL's top four after a convincing 32-16 win over South Sydney at Shark Park. Nico Hines extended his goal-kicking streak to 32 in a row, just three away from the all-time record. Sharks 5'8" Braden Trindle led his side again with 3 try assists. He's told ABC Sport that his side is building momentum towards the finals.
23: It feels good. Starting to find our groove there and a bit of momentum, but I've got to keep earning it in these games and, still a while to go.
19: Meanwhile, Parramatta scored a late try to defeat West Tigers 16-13. And Essendon AFLW captain Bonnie Toogood has called on the league to expand its scheduling of double headers with men's teams in the coming years. The AFL has scheduled 5 men's and women's games to be played at the same venue on the same day in the first 3 weeks.

0: Of the women's season before the men's final series begins. The Bombers face Sydney at the SCG in round two before the Swans and North Melbourne's men's sides meets, and Toogood says it's important to put on a good show with the aim of winning new fans over.
1: We need to really find that crossover with the fans to engage more people with W, and I think that's really important. So I think the doubleheaders are huge, and I think we need to light them on fire this year so that next year the AFL looks to bring them in more, because I think it's a really good move.
0: And the season officially getting underway this Sunday, Sarah. So more sport to add to the list. The Comm Games, World Cup, we've had quite a bit on over the past few weeks. Add AFLW to that list too.
2: Well, you got to taper off the big things, don't you? We can't just enter into a period of no sport.
0: We need sport. It's always happening.
2: Fraser Five, thank you.
0: Thank you.
2: Taking a look at the weather in the capital cities this Monday, the 3rd of August, 19 degrees in Brisbane and clear, a shower or two in Sydney, 20 degrees, 15 and cloud clearing in Canberra, 15 also in Melbourne and a shower or two. A shower or two about in Hobart, where it's 14 degrees, and the chance of some rain in Adelaide, 14 degrees. 24 degrees in Perth right now, showers developing in the evening if you're in Perth, and in Darwin, 32 degrees and clear. 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
3: Thank you, Sarah. Making headlines, Melbourne celebrity agent Ralph Carr has been named as the businessman convicted of rape after a court lifted a suppression order protecting his identity. Carr, a long-standing figure in the entertainment industry, was found guilty last month, but his name could not be reported due to mental health-related suppression orders. His lawyers today dropped their attempt to extend the order. The 66-year-old is in custody awaiting sentencing and is expected to appeal. Wildlife authorities are bracing for a wider impact from H5 bird flu after the virus caused its first confirmed mass mortality event in Australian wildlife. The outbreak, detected on an island off South Australia's southeast coast, brings the national case count to 74. Alan Jones is on trial for indecent assault and sexual touching allegations relating to six male complainants. The 85-year-old radio veteran denies any wrongdoing. The high-profile trial is expected to feature more than 70 witnesses and run for several weeks. Australia's housing downturn is broadening, with price declines now extending beyond Sydney and Melbourne. New totality figures show national home values slipped 0.7% in July. Brisbane and Adelaide also recorded falls down 0.6% and 0.2% respectively. Revised June data confirms both cities have now posted two consecutive months of declines. Fire and Rescue New South Wales remain at the scene of a collapsed building in Sydney's CBD and are assessing the building for any further structural damage and issues. Two people were taken to hospital in a serious condition after the building partially collapsed into a service station at Ultimo at around 11 a.m. Seven other people were also assessed by paramedics. And record-breaking heat is sweeping across East Asia, with authorities in South Korea telling residents to stay indoors. Yangsan, in the country's southeast, has registered a scorching 42.5 degrees Celsius, the highest temperature on record. Meanwhile, Japan has adopted this term, kuoshubi, for days above 40 degrees, as the relentless heat complicates ongoing earthquake recovery efforts. Back to you, Sarah.
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2: 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Making news.
5: Australians should expect to see more spread and larger numbers now of wildlife being affected.
2: The federal government has confirmed the first bird mass mortality event from H5 bird flu in Australia. In Victoria, One Nation's new state leader says the Minor Party will be pushing to form a majority government at the November state election. And in Sydney, the trial of Alan Jones has heard a complainant didn't speak about being sexually assaulted by the veteran broadcaster at the time because he was embarrassed and afraid. But we start in Melbourne, because celebrity agent Ralph Carr has been named as the Melbourne businessman who was found guilty of rape last month. A long-standing suppression order of the 66-year-old's name ended today. Ralph Carr was a well-known figure in Melbourne entertainment circles and represented artists and athletes, including singer Kate

0: Zambrano. Mr Carr's barrister Dermot Dan KC has called the guilty verdict a miscarriage of justice and says his client will be appealing that decision. For more on this now, I'm joined by Tarang Chawla, an anti-violence advocate and lecturer at Monash University. Welcome to News Radio.
1: Thanks for having me.
0: Now, Tarang, you posted a video about this verdict and the suppression order a few days ago, saying you knew who this man found guilty of rape was, but you couldn't say it at the time. First of all, how does it feel to have this suppression order lifted today and to be able to say the name?
1: Foremost, my thoughts are then, as they were when I made the video, and now and into the future with Ralph Carr's victim. Ultimately, what has happened is a violation of her trust and her boundaries. And I think it's really important to preface any discussion about the suppression order in that she will live with the lifelong consequences of sexual violence perpetrated unto her. And it's really important to put it in that context. I also think it's really important to acknowledge how important it is, particularly after a guilty verdict for a serious crime, for members of the public to be allowed to know the identity of the offender. When I made that video, it didn't make sense to me that the reasons offered were to protect his mental health because he'd already been convicted of a serious crime.
0: Right. And can we take a step back, because people might not know, why was the suppression order on Ralph Carr's name granted in the first place?
1: Well, the reasons that the court offered were that the seriousness of the charges against him were having a detrimental impact on his mental health. And certainly I can accept that if an allegation is made against a person, particularly for very serious crimes like rape, it is going to have a significant impact on the mental health of a person. But once those charges are found by a jury in a court of law, it doesn't make sense, I think. And if we were to take a poll of the general public, most people, I think, would agree that it doesn't make any sense after a finding of guilt to suppress the identity of the offender. And that's what's happened in Ralph Carr's case. And we see that this often happens only in cases where the alleged offender, or in this case, the convicted offender, is a person who is extremely powerful. We don't see this kind of thing happening in cases where everyday people are accused of crimes. And so Ralph Carr shouldn't be subjected to some kind of special treatment just because he was rolling around in circles with Melbourne's elite.
0: We do see sometimes that suppression orders are granted because out of due consideration to the victim who does not wish to be identified. But that is not the case in this matter, as you understand it. Is that right?
1: Absolutely. And the victim was more than happy, at least in media reporting prior to the verdict, for her identity to be made public, which would then require that his identity was also made public. She was comfortable on the record with that, even prior, knowing full well that if the offender, Ralph Carr, was found not guilty, that she would face considerable blowback in the public and probably impact upon her future employment and life possibilities. So she was willing to take that risk. So here we see a wealthy and powerful man using the legal system to his own advantage. And thankfully, the jury has returned a verdict, which is a guilty verdict. So we can say on record that Ralph Carr is a convicted rapist.
0: It is quite extraordinary, isn't it, that the victim of a rape, where that rapist has been found guilty in a court of law, is not allowed to talk about who her rapist is.
1: Absolutely. And it's one of the things in my work, you know, with boys and men across the country, particularly with the impact of Manosphere and Andrew Tate and those sorts of figures, there is a growing belief, particularly among boys and young men, that they are going to be the victim of false allegations. They are more likely, in fact, and research at Monash University and from across the country confirms this, they're more likely to actually be a victim of a violent attack than they are to be falsely accused by a woman or girl of sexual violence. But that myth perpetuates. And the kind of mechanisms at his disposal that Ralph Carr and his barrister have used are the ones that perpetuate the myth that men are likely to be victims of false allegations, where we know that's not what happens in the overwhelming majority of cases.
0: Now, as I understand it, this suppression order has been lifted today because Ralph Carr's lawyers abandoned a legal bid to extend the order. So it wasn't because

0: Well, it tells women, not just those who've been impacted directly, but all women, that we want you to speak, we want you to come forward, we want to obtain justice for you, and we'll say that message. But the contradiction is that if you do come forward, you'll be met with powerful men and institutions that will work and bend over backwards to protect men's reputations. And it doesn't make sense, because as I posted in the video on Instagram last week, we are concerned, or at least the court was concerned at the time of the offence, with the offender's mental health. And it doesn't add up. What about the mental health and psychological harm on women and girls who are victims of Ralph Carr? And this particular woman, her life has been forever altered as a result of what was done to her. And it's really important that we foreground that, as I said at the beginning of our conversation, Sarah. We can't say that we take the experiences of women and girls seriously if we're going to allow these kinds of suppression orders to remain, even for a day after a guilty verdict. This is not a case of a case waiting to be heard at trial. This was a man who was found guilty of rape, and we're still waiting to see whether we should protect his identity, and I don't think that we should.
1: You would like to see some kind of automatic trigger if a guilty verdict is reached. Suppression orders may no longer be enforced, unless, of course, the victim wishes them to stay.
0: I think there needs to be a much more broader open consultation. I wouldn't say that it's a blanket policy necessarily, but certainly we should look at why in this case, as in so many other cases of sexual violence perpetrated by influential or wealthy men, why their identities are protected to preserve their well-being when they've enacted harm on innocent women and girls.
1: Tarang Chawla, thank you for joining us here on ABC News Radio.
0: Thanks, Sarah.
1: Tarang Chawla there is an anti-violence advocate and a lecturer at Monash University. Overseas, two Australian-owned helicopters have collided in Greece, killing two people. The firefighting aircraft were working on a major blaze west of the capital, Athens. Wildfires continue to rage across the country, and the fire department are warning the most difficult days of the Greek summer are still in front of them. Tanya Dendrinos reports.
2: In the searing heat over Psatha, around 60 kilometres west of Athens, two helicopters are filmed battling a large forest fire. But as the footage continues, one can be seen flying directly below the other, onlookers capturing the moment they collide. The lower of the two erupting in flames and plummeting to the forest floor. The Bell helicopters are owned by Australian company McDermott Aviation, being leased to support firefighting operations in Greece. Fire Chief Vasilios Vathrakoyanis is from the Greek Fire Department.
3: Four men were on board the two helicopters, two were Greek and two were foreign nationals. The two occupants of one helicopter were found alive, while the two in the second helicopter were unconscious. They were taken to hospital where they were pronounced dead.
2: The Greek Prime Minister Kyriakos Mitsotakis confirmed it was a Danish pilot and Greek coordinator killed in the crash, expressing his sorrow for what he called a tragic accident. The British pilot and Greek coordinator on the second helicopter survived. The President of the European Commission, Ursula von der Leyen, posted a tribute on social media, saying it takes a special courage to fly towards the flames so that others can be safe. As we continue to battle these fires side by side, Europe grieves with Greece and Denmark. McDermott Aviation also issued a statement offering its deepest condolences to the families, friends and colleagues of those affected and saying it's working closely with authorities as the incident is investigated. But as the firefighting fraternity grapples with the loss, the fire emergency continues, Fire Chief Vathrakoyanis issuing a warning for the days ahead.
3: The fire danger remains very high. We're facing what will likely be the most difficult days of the summer. All of our forces are on alert, and we plead with all citizens to strictly follow the authorities' instructions in the event of a fire.
2: More than 100 homes have been destroyed in the Attica region. Volunteer firefighters and local residents like Yorgos are doing what they can to help protect their villages.
4: It's not a good situation. This is extremely sad. The wind is very strong. It keeps changing direction. It's difficult to deal with. The firefighters who are trained and experienced can't control the fire. So how can we?
2: In Megara, in the region's southwest, there's growing frustration.

0: firefighting aircraft can be seen overhead. On the ground, some locals are using olive branches to try to stamp out the flames. 30-year-old Leonida says the situation is desperate.
1: I have 50 animals. My animals will burn and so will my property. Everything will be gone. This shouldn't be happening. We're on our own. Whatever is being done, we're doing it ourselves. I have nothing else to say. It's complete chaos. And as you can see, there are practically no firefighting trucks here. I don't know where they're operating or what they're doing.
0: Greece is the latest European nation facing dire wildfire conditions. There's been some reprieve in parts of Spain and France, allowing thousands of residents to return home after mass evacuations. But Australian expertise is still being sought. Over the weekend, the New South Wales Rural Fire Service sent aircraft and 24 aerial and ground crew to France, marking the first ever European deployment for the service.
2: Tanya Dendrinos reporting. You're listening to ABC News Radio. Sarah Dingle here with you. Making headlines, Victoria Police have confirmed that officers are investigating an alleged attack which took place at a sacred Aboriginal site in Melbourne's CBD. Just after 9 o'clock on Sunday night, it's alleged a man and a woman went to Camp Sovereignty and assaulted a 37-year-old person before fleeing. The victim received minor facial injuries. In Sydney, two people are in hospital and several others have been treated by paramedics after a building collapsed this morning in the city. A man in his 60s and a man in his 30s were removed from the rubble and taken to hospital in a serious condition. And overseas, US President Donald Trump says the United States will begin new talks with Iran on Monday. Well, the federal government is being urged to crack down on so-called gambling inducements after a Senate committee heard harrowing evidence of techniques used by companies to encourage Australians to bet. Medical experts, anti-gambling advocates and representatives from the wagering industry are fronting a two-day inquiry in Canberra this week, examining the government's proposed bill to curb betting ads. We're joined now by the ABC's chief digital political correspondent, Claire Armstrong. Welcome back to News Radio. Claire Armstrong, can you hear me? We will try to have to get Claire back when we can. We don't appear to have Claire with us at this point in time, but we will try and get her as soon as possible. Heading overseas, police in Germany are investigating death threats against a theatre production team which made a play about a stranded whale. Timmy, Hope Dies Last, is a satire based on a real incident earlier this year when a whale became stranded on a sandbank in the Baltic Sea, prompting huge public interest. The playwright, Alexander Klesinger, explains why there's been such a hostile reaction to his play.
3: One is that there were a lot of people that were really into it with the whale and the rescue thing, and they think that we maybe make it ridiculous what they do. But the bigger part are people that think that their religious feelings are hurt because we use religious symbols and rituals in the play to show the circumstances about the whale. So we got reactions from the church and also on social media and also a lot of hate comments. 90% of the hate comments came from Christians.
4: There's one scene where the whale is crucified. What was the thinking behind that?
3: A lot of people projected spiritual meanings on the whale. And the other thing was that a political minister compared the whale directly to Jesus. And he said, like, we all know what happened to Jesus, let the whale go. And so this was the point when I was starting to think about this comparison. The Christian symbols are quite strong in our society still. To compare this to creation of spiritual meaning on a whale seems really weird. And also maybe shows for people that are not Christians how weird are some rituals of the church still in our society.
4: Has any of this anger been reflected among people who've come to see the show?
3: Well, we had great reactions. We had standing ovations. So they were laughing and had a lot of fun, I think. All the reactions

0: came afterwards in social media. So I think that most of the people who wrote this hate comments didn't even see the show.
1: Nonetheless, if death threats are made, you have to take it seriously. You have a responsibility, of course, to your colleagues. And presumably the police have had to take it seriously too. How has it affected what you've been doing?
0: Of course, we take it seriously. And we are thinking about having security for the next show. Somehow, we also sell more tickets because of that. We cannot stop asking uncomfortable questions just because of the feelings of single believers that think that their belief is not right understood. I think that maybe it criticizes the church as an institution, but not at all single believers. I really respect religious feelings and religion.
2: That was playwright Alexander Clesinger speaking there to the BBC's Sean Lee. We return to our story now about the federal government being urged to crack down on so-called gambling inducements after rather startling evidence about techniques used by companies to encourage Australians to bet, heard by a Senate committee today. We're joined now by the ABC's chief digital political correspondent, Claire Armstrong. Hello.
3: Hello.
2: All right. Take us through what the Senate committee has heard today, Claire.
3: Yeah, so the first of a two-day hearing was mostly featuring submissions from anti-gambling advocates, medical experts, and also some people with lived experiences going after a few things that they say the government's bill to crack down on gambling advertising falls short on. And one of the main focuses was these so-called inducements, things like bonus bets or top-up deposits that are offered by companies to encourage people to gamble. Now, what the committee heard is that if you're a high-spending punter, you might get assigned an account manager, treated as a bit of a VIP, invited to exclusive events, maybe tickets to a game or to a marquee at the races. And in particular, what the committee heard was from former Canberra Raiders NRL player Luke Bateman talking about his personal experience, saying that he would get texts sometimes ahead of attending these interstate, you know, weekends away on the dollar of gambling companies, where he would be offered illicit drugs or, you know, that they would offer to arrange them. So he really, with quite some compelling evidence here, talks about what it was like getting offered some of these kind of perks that were, you know, essentially designed to keep him building a relationship and continuing to gamble.
4: There were times where I would be flown interstate and taken to, you know, race days, put in marquees with alcohol and food provided all day, things like that. But also, before getting there, your VIP manager would offer you, go, hey, mate, what drugs do you want? Do you want a couple of bags for this weekend? We'll organise that for you.
2: That was Luke Bateman there, a prominent former rugby league player, talking to the Senate committee. Claire, is the government likely to agree to strengthen any measures in this bill as a result?
3: It's unclear at the moment. Labor need either the Greens or the Coalition to get this bill through the Senate. It currently is focused a lot more, as I said, on advertising restrictions, particularly on television, sometimes on radio, and then an opt-out system for ads online and on streaming platforms. But in addition to that push for inducements, there's also been some calls to strengthen even the advertising regulation. Communications Minister Annika Wells has sort of indicated that, you know, the government line essentially, that these reforms as proposed are already the strongest that have ever been put forward in Australia. And she's really emphasised the role of BetStop, which is a national program that people can self-identify and register for. And it essentially makes it illegal for gambling companies to reach out and contact them, or for them to be able to create an account. And she was really leaning on that as a solution rather than strengthening the bill.
5: I would say to people who are either suffering from gambling harm or wish to see inducements, or who have been advocating in the space of inducements, to assist the cause by making sure that people who might benefit from BetStop are aware of BetStop and can take and use the benefits of BetStop, because it is a really useful, perhaps the most useful based on the statutory review, thing that we as a government can do.
2: That was Minister Annika Wells there. Claire Armstrong, thank you for joining us.
3: Thank you.
2: That's the ABC's chief digital political correspondent, Claire Armstrong, there.
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3: Time now to get the latest in sport with Fraser Fife. Hello to you.
4: Hi, Sarah. Well, another Commonwealth Games is in the books, ending with Australia finishing on top of the medal tally, winning 70 gold in Glasgow. The future of the Games appeared to be in doubt when Victoria pulled out of hosting this year's edition, leaving a much shorter runway to prepare. Commonwealth Sport Chief Executive Katie Sadler reflects with the BBC on what lessons can be learnt from a scaled-down version of the Games in Glasgow.
5: Glasgow has been a proof of concept that that will work. We are committed as a movement to creating a model that is sustainable going forward, that many of our members can host, as opposed to it bouncing back and forth between Australia and the UK, who do brilliant games hostings. We've had such wonderful games, but it's time to take the Commonwealth Games around the Commonwealth.
6: You've touched on future games perhaps being across the world globally, across the Commonwealth, not just maybe in the usual countries that tend to host Australia and most recently the UK nations. So what lessons have you learned then from Glasgow ultimately, would you say, Katie?
5: Well, what it has been able to do is that we created a sort of 10 set principles of things that needed to be different. And the first was we needed to take a significant amount of the cost out of the games, but make sure that we still invested in the areas of the games that were really important. So when you look at the athlete services, when you look at the field of play, when you look at the environment you've created for athletes to let them excel, those have still been significantly invested in. But we've taken, so if we look at a Birmingham model, which was an £800 million event, this is a £160 million event. So a significant reduction right away means that this is affordable. Part of those principles to bringing the cost down was that we're using existing facilities. Here in Glasgow, this is legacy shown. The fact that we're using facilities that were built for 2014. So when we're talking to countries that have put up their hand and said, we want to host, I said, well, think about your sport program. Unless you want to, use your existing facilities, and we would like to work with you to create something that's unique for your country.
6: And you touched on the fact that this Games perhaps has made it visible for other nations, other countries, to believe that maybe they can host the Games in the future, that the smaller nations, as it were. How does that look then? Would it potentially be that some nations might want to do joint bids in the future? Africa is always a question. When will Africa potentially host a first Commonwealth Games? How far away are we from that?
5: Well, I'll pick up on the joint. That is one of the principles of the 10 reset principles, is to see, you know, can you sit down with a couple of countries and pull them together and each look at which of the sports are important to you and come up with a combined bid. We have a sports ministers conference that is run by the Commonwealth Secretariat that takes place in the lead up to the Commonwealth Games, and that was very well represented with 56 representation from all of our members. And one of the key things on the agenda there was the hosting pipeline. And we've also taken the opportunity to talk to a whole series of our members about what their aspirations are for youth games, which we run every 4 years as well. The next one is in Malta, and for the main games. And what I can tell you is that there's several countries from Africa who are interested in both the youth games, the next youth games, and the main games. I mean, Africa is one of our, you know, it's where our largest membership is, and we are really committed to working with the members in Africa to see how we can realize their aspirations to host a games in the near future.
6: And in terms of after India in 2034, any bids so far? Any not bids, but any sort of
5: expressions of interest.
6: That's the phrase I was looking for from any nations.
5: The answer is yes. You know, we went through a process when Ahmedabad was appointed in Glasgow at the General Assembly, and at that process, it got down to two really our largest nations, Nigeria and India. Nigeria is still very, very, very keen about 2034. At the time that we listed the expression of interest for 2030, we opened it up for 34 as well. And there were seven of our members that put forward saying that they were interested in having discussions. New Zealand's another one that has said that they're really interested in 2034. So there's a lot of interest in both the youth games. I think we've got about five countries that we're meeting over this 11 days talking about the youth games, which will be in 2031 after the Malta games, and also the 2034 games. So the robust pipeline process as a result of the reset that we've gone through has really resonated with our members.
4: That was Commonwealth Sport Chief Executive Katie Sadler speaking about the lessons from this year's Commonwealth Games in Glasgow, and she was speaking there to the BBC's Delith Lloyd. Sarah?
3: Fraser Fife, thank you. Taking a look at the weather around the country and the capital.

0: It is this Monday, the 3rd of August. In Brisbane, 20 degrees and clear, 20 and clear in Sydney, 14 and clear in Canberra. In Melbourne at the moment, 12 degrees and a shower or two, partly cloudy in Hobart, 13 degrees, 14 and the chance of a shower in Adelaide. Showers developing in the evening for Perth, where it's 24 degrees right now, 31 and clear in Darwin. Time now for us to take you to Afternoon Briefing with Patricia Karvelas, which we do every day at this time here on ABC News Radio for now. I'll be back in an hour with all our regular coverage.
1: State election campaign and bans more journalists from its events as they tick back up in a new poll. I'm Patricia Karvelas, live from the lands of the Wurundjeri people in Melbourne. Welcome to Afternoon Briefing. One Nation has announced its Victorian State President, Warren Pickering, will lead the party into the upcoming state election. The ABC, The Guardian and The Age were denied access to the media conference, with One Nation leader Pauline Hanson saying she would not be putting up with their rubbish. Senator Hanson said the party planned to field candidates in every Victorian seat, with more to be announced soon. I'll speak to a reporter that One Nation booted out live in a moment. The high-profile trial of veteran broadcaster Alan Jones has begun in Sydney. Mr. Jones is on trial for indecent assault and sexual touching allegations relating to six male complainants. The 85-year-old has pleaded not guilty to the charges and denies any wrongdoing. We'll get all the details from day one of the trial from a reporter this hour. And the CSIRO has confirmed that testing of a flock of dead wild birds in South Australia has come back positive for the H5 strain of bird flu. It's the first case of a mass mortality event in Australia, and Environment Minister Murray Watt says this is likely the start of a long, difficult journey with bird flu. The government has activated a national management plan for H5 bird flu. Hello and welcome to Afternoon Briefing, live on the ABC News Channel and News Radio right across the country. One Nation has announced Army veteran and former Senate candidate Warren Pickering will lead the party at the upcoming Victorian state election. The party confirms several other upper house candidates in Victoria, including Mark Nicholson, the animator behind the Please Explain satirical cartoons, and Liberal defector Colleen Harkin. The ABC, The Guardian and The Age newspaper were all banned from the launch event, and leader Pauline Hanson accused the national broadcaster of not reflecting democracy.
2: I'm sorry, that democracy doesn't happen on the ABC at all, and I'm sick of it's not fair and just in their reporting. So if you want to criticise and have a go at me not putting the truth across, you're not giving me the truth of democracy either. And so therefore, no, I'm not going to have them. This isn't the first time I denied them entry into my meeting halls and everything in 1996 for 8 months. And the same will go for The Guardian. I'm not putting up with the spin, gotcha moments, wanting to have a go at me, or treat us totally different to what you do the other major political parties. Enough is enough. So you give me a fair go, I'll give you a fair go back. The ABC never does.
1: The Age's state political lead, Chip LeGrand, was one of the reporters not let into the media event today and has previously reported on Warren Pickering's role in the Victorian state by-election in Nepean earlier this year. He's my guest. Chip?
3: G'day, Patricia.
1: Thanks for... You're a bit lower than me on the seat, so it's the first time. He's a very tall man, everyone, where I feel superior. OK, you went there, you thought you were going to get access. What happened?
3: Well, look, it was pretty straightforward. The Richard Henderson, who runs media for Pauline Hanson, he was seen to be in charge of things as journalists were coming up the stairs at the Savoy Hotel to go into the press conference and just did a name check, and financial review was ahead of me, went through no problems, got to me, and I said who I was, and he said, well, you can't come in, you're not invited, and then asked me to leave the hotel. So, you know, it's not the first time I've had trouble with a velvet rope, but just rarely so early in the day and never before at a press conference.
1: No, and that is extraordinary. Mm. So you just accepted it? I mean, it's very difficult, isn't it, when you don't, you know, did you make the case or was it just...
3: Look, I might have put in a call to some higher-ups at One Nation who said, look, they seem to be running their own show down there, you just need to deal with them on the ground. So, look, it's... It's not ideal. I would have thought.

0: probably less of a concern whether or not The Age goes into a press conference. I mean, as you know, for print journalists, press conferences are of limited value anyway. But particularly not having the ABC there, I mean, One Nation's prospects are strongest in the regions, in Victoria. ABC is one of the few networks that has really good coverage in regional Victoria. So I would have thought whatever concerns they have about criticism from media outlets, they'd be better off having ABC in the room.
1: Yeah, so The Guardian have been targeted before, the ABC banned, and, of course, now The Age. Yeah. So just to be clear, though, The Age is a big newspaper in Victoria.
0: Yes.
1: The state election's in November. Did The Age know there was a ban on The Age?
0: Not until we turned up, yeah.
1: Right.
0: And we still don't know. I haven't any proper discussions with One Nation yet, so we don't know if it's a permanent state of affairs, if it was just for today. I mean, obviously, not all aspects of political campaigning are so tightly controlled. Not everything's going to happen in a room inside a hotel. So a lot of it is we'll have more access to things just generally, and we'll be doing our own work to try to keep up with One Nation's policies and their candidates, and as you would any normal political party. But as we are discovering, they're not really a normal political party.
1: No, and you know, one of the great traditions of journalism and the fourth estate in interaction with politicians and mainstream politicians who want to form government is that you're allowed to front up and ask them questions, right?
0: Correct.
1: So this really upends something quite significantly.
0: Well, there's a few things that One Nation are doing differently. The other thing I thought was really interesting from what Warren Pickering said at the press conference today was that, so they're not going to announce their lower house candidates for another month. They're not going to announce any of their, what they call their core policies, for another month. So, I mean, we've only got 4 months to go to the state election. So there's going to be a really limited time for voters to scrutinise a party that hasn't really had a significant political presence in Victoria before. Normally, a new political entrant, the one thing they want is for people to know who their candidates are, know who their policies, get their names out there and so forth. They're not going about it in that way. Warren Pickering said something strange today. He said we need to keep our cards close to our chests, and suggested it was some part of some sort of strategy to perhaps conserve funds, other interests that they have. It was a bit unclear, but yeah, it is going to be difficult. And the main thing, of course, with a media group like The Age, I mean, we're a state-based newspaper in Victoria, we're very city-based in Melbourne. I mean, One Nation are a really important story in what's going to happen over the next 4 months. I mean, we have got a genuine three-way political contest that's developing in Victoria, and we need to have a proper line of communication with One Nation. Mm,
1: and it has a chilling effect, I think, on being able to scrutinise every party equally, doesn't it, if some outlets can't actually even turn up and ask reasonable questions?
0: Sure. Well, it almost establishes a bit of a hostile relationship from the start, which obviously isn't what you want.
1: No. In terms of what Pauline Hanson said, it was broadcast by other outlets, so we were able to see it later. And she, you know, she basically said that she banned media in, I think she said, 1996. That's how long she's been in politics. That reminds you of that. And she was pretty hostile to the media. Seems very much of the Trump playbook, really, this kind of hostility to the media that's being increasingly played out here, isn't it?
0: Yeah, so it is a bit Trumpy. And obviously what they're trying to establish is this idea that we're part of the problem, that established media, like established political parties, don't have the interests of voters at heart, that it's only from One Nation that you'll get the truth, and so you need to listen to what they're saying directly on their Facebook feeds or however they communicate, rather than reading about them in mainstream newspapers. So that's very much has been Trump's shtick now for as long as he's been in the White House, in terms of trying to discredit well-established media organisations. So, you know, we'll see if that's a success for them here, but, you know, part of the problem that they'll have is they just won't end up with people who do rely on mainstream media for their political news having any sense of what it is that One Nation's up to.
1: No, and that is definitely part of the issue. Just another question I have for you. Was anything surprising today? Any of the candidates, did you think that's surprising? What kind of people are emerging as the people they're putting forward?
0: I was a little bit surprised that Warren Pickering's the Victorian leader, because, I mean, they've been talking to Adam Giles, the Chief Minister of the Northern Territory, Heston Russell, who's quite a prominent former Special Forces soldier. We had expected someone with a little bit more profile. I mean, Warren Pickering is not new to Victorian politics, as you say in your introduction. He has stood as a Senate candidate here, as a candidate in the 2022 election, but he's certainly not a star candidate. I mean, if you think about Barnaby Joyce in New South Wales, or

0: in South Australia.
1: Corey Bernardi.
0: Corey Bernardi, thank you. I mean, these are people who are really well known in terms of Australian politics. So they haven't got that going for them in Victoria. I mean, Colleen Harkin is probably the best known of their upper house candidates that they announced today. And Colleen's probably better known, not so much to your listeners, but to Sky News audience. She's quite prominent with her views about education on the IPA and so forth. She's best known here for suing her own party when she was a member of the state executive of the Liberal Party over its decision to lend John Pesutto money to keep him out of bankruptcy and to pay Maura Deeming's legal fees. That decision's had an unintended consequence where now Maura Deeming is facing bankruptcy. So a whole kind of checkered past there. Anyway, that's who they're going with. We'll be interested to see who they select for the lower house.
1: And in terms of the issues they say they'll be campaigning around, they're actually not dissimilar to, at least thematically, some of the things the Liberals have been raising.
0: No, if you look at their promises today so far, talking about eradicating the treaty between the Victorian government and First Peoples, more police, opening up more cop shops. I mean, this is all stuff that the Liberal Party has promised as well. So there's nothing dramatically new in any of that. Like every political party, they say they want to do something about cost of living, but we don't know what that is yet, and we won't find out for some time.
1: Chip, great to have you on.
0: Great.
1: I hope you get into the next press conference.
0: We'll see.
1: Let's hope. That was Chip Legrand, state political lead for The Age newspaper on One Nation's Victorian state campaign launch. The federal government has held firm to end the fuel excise discount, which concluded today. Despite expectations petrol prices will keep rising in the face of continued conflict in the Middle East. Assistant Treasurer Daniel Molino told ABC News Breakfast petrol prices have come down over time despite the fighting.
2: The benefit was always intended to be temporary, and so we've flagged right from the beginning that it was meant to help people with the worst of the impacts of that crisis, but that it would always at some point come off.
1: Meanwhile, acting opposition leader Jane Hume says the coalition couldn't support the return of the discount to the fuel excise if the government wasn't prepared to offset the cost to the budget.
3: Reducing the fuel excise is an expensive exercise. Now, we supported them when they said that they were going to taper that back down, but again, we asked for offsets, and we even suggested offsets, but again, the government has resisted. If the government can't find offsets for its spending, well, then we simply couldn't support any additional changes.
1: So where will petrol prices go from here? For some analysis, I spoke to the head of energy research at MST Financial, Sol Kavanik, a close watcher of oil markets a short time ago. Sol Kavanik, welcome to the program.
4: Always a pleasure.
1: How quickly should we expect fuel prices to increase, and how much do you expect them to get as high as, given the discount is, of course, ending?
4: Well, we should expect fuel prices to increase as the excise has been removed. So that's about 17 cents a litre, which will come on over the coming days. The price increases beyond that will depend on how the war in the Middle East plays out and the impact that has on volumes through the Strait of Hormuz. Unfortunately, we're still seeing volumes through the Strait of Hormuz, which normally would account for about 20% of the world's fuel supply. It's now running at under 10% of pre-war levels. So while there's been various mitigating factors to try and reduce that impact around the world, the truth of the matter is we're still living off the oil market credit card as we draw down commercial stocks, we draw down our strategic stocks around the world. And that credit card is going to max out over the coming months, and that's going to result in an increasingly tighter market and higher prices unless we see a major de-escalatory pathway emerge for the conflict.
1: What is the current state of the oil market as the fuel excise discount comes off? As we go to air now, what is that state of play?
4: So we've seen an absolute roller coaster in oil prices as the war began, seeing prices shoot up close to $150 a barrel for a lot of crude and even higher for refined products like jet fuel and diesel. Those prices came plummeting down over the course of June as the ceasefire took place and we saw some of the volumes open up through the Straits, but that reversed.

0: course again over the last couple of weeks as the conflict entered a new escalatory pathway. Now, over the weekend, Trump walked back a potential set of new and more intense strikes on Iran, which has seen oil prices drop about 5% over the last 48 hours. But I think this highlights more the volatile nature of the conflict and the volatility we're going to see in oil prices, rather than actually being the beginning of a downward trend. And there's every reason to be concerned that the way the conflict is going to play out is still going to see significant disruptions through for oil markets for the months to come. And that's going to lead overall, on average, to prices continuing to inch higher.
1: If, as Donald Trump claims, there is progress on a peace deal to totally open the Strait of Hormuz, and a big if on that one because Iran denies it and we've seen many false starts, how soon could we see oil and petrol prices get back to pre-war conditions, or is that reality never going to return?
0: Well, first of all, there's a difference between talks progressing and volumes actually returning through the Strait, and the market's going to have to see ships moving in and out of the Strait getting back to at least a third to a half of pre-war levels before we see substantial downward pressure and sustainable downward pressure on oil supply. But at the end of the day, even if we do see a ceasefire that lasts here, there's no way to go back to the way things were prior to the war. What we've seen here is damage to infrastructure across the region, the Iranian regime showing an absolute adamant position to continue to control volumes through the Strait, which means they can threaten it for political reasons going forward. And we've run through so much of our stocks around the world. Over a billion barrels of stocks have been lost. That puts us in uncharted territory in terms of low stock levels. And we actually need to rebuild that after this conflict somehow ends, if it ends. And all those things point to higher for longer prices for at least a period of a few years, which means we can't go back to the way things were, you know, around Christmas time last year, where we started to see oil prices head south and a lot of relief of costs for people filling up at the pump.
1: And is there a sense of inevitability about a toll on the Strait of Hormuz, whoever, issues it?
0: Well, this is one of the intractable issues now. The Iranian regime see control of the Strait, including some kind of fee, as being cornerstone to their security guarantees. But that's untenable for multiple countries in the region, the United States, and many customers around the world. And so that's going to remain a friction point, which perhaps means we can't see a sustained ceasefire. But even if a toll is agreed, Iran is likely to still restrict some level of flow through the Strait and threaten it for other political agendas it'll have going forward. So I think what we could see is if ultimately there's a capitulation by Western nations and their allies to allow Iran to charge a fee here, that's still probably going to only allow flow through the Strait to return perhaps to three quarters of the levels we saw prior to the war, so it still leaves the market tighter. And what you will see is a lot of the oil producers in the region are going to run really hard to try and build new pipelines to bypass the Strait of Hormuz so that at least in several years' time, Iran won't have the level of leverage that it does right now.
1: Australia has recorded its biggest ever quarterly surge in electric vehicle sales. Could this help with fuel prices over the medium term? I mean, obviously the demand will decrease.
0: Well, there's two key ways to make sure Australia is more self-sufficient in fuel and isn't found to be in such a vulnerable position as we have this time around, because we need to be mindful that not only has this conflict cause a disruption now in the Middle East, but it's also set a precedent for hostile nations to realise that they can disrupt maritime trade and create global energy security issues for their political agendas. Now, for Australia, we have two primary ways that we can be more resilient. One is to produce more of our own fuel. And you're seeing, for example, studies by the federal government to look at new refining capacity in that regard. And the other is to reduce the demand for that fuel. And the rise we're seeing in EV penetration over the last few months is part of that story. Where we need to be cautious is the impact that it can have, particularly in the near to medium term, even with the very encouraging

0: big rise we're seeing in electric vehicle penetration over the last few years, and especially the last few months. Right now, the rise in EVs has only reduced our overall fuel consumption by about 1%. And so it's still going to take a long way before that can start to make a really big impact on our fuel demand. And perhaps more importantly, this crisis has shown that the greatest vulnerability we have is in jet fuel and diesel. And that's particularly for sectors like air travel, agriculture, in the regions, heavy trucking, where the technology for electrification is not viable or not viable at scale at this time, like it is, for example, for passenger vehicles. And so we're going to have to see the government take an approach here, both to increase EV penetration to reduce our demand, but also look at other ways to secure our self-sufficiency in fuel supply, and particularly for jet fuel and diesel, where there's no near-term electrification options.
1: Just finally, the government has announced a feasibility study for a third oil refinery in Western Australia. What do you make of that? Is that really feasible?
0: So the whole issue with the feasibility question here is it's relative to other options. If we accept that we need to be more self-sufficient in our fuel supply, and the war and its aftermath suggests that that is where the government is at and that's what we need to do as a nation, then all the options ahead of us, whether that's increasing our stocks, building new refining capacity, increasing electrification where we can, they're all going to come with a degree of cost. And so the question is, which one is going to be, or what combination of those things is going to be the less cost option? So it will require the government to tip in taxpayer money to build a new refinery in Western Australia. And this study should be able to highlight what that kind of cost might entail and compare it to the costs of other options to increase our fuel security. Now, I think it's probably worth highlighting that you've had folks, for example, like the Australian Workers Union, who over the last decade have been sounding the alarm bells as we shut down all our refineries across the country, that exactly the kind of scenario that we're now facing could hit us and we need it again. And I think we need to acknowledge that those calls were right. And the question now is what is the best way forward? And I think the study is an important first step to assess if building new refining capacity will provide the best bang for buck from a taxpayer perspective to improve our fuel security once again.
1: Thank you so much for joining us.
0: Anytime.
1: And that was Saul Kavanagh, Head of Energy Research at MST Financial, on the end of the fuel excise discount and the future of petrol prices. Former broadcaster Alan Jones has just departed court for the first day of his indecent assault trial in Sydney. The 85-year-old faces 22 charges brought by six men. Reporter Ethan Ricks has been in court for the start of the judge-only trial. Welcome to the program.
2: Good afternoon, PK.
1: Ethan, let's start with what happened when Mr. Jones first arrived at court this morning.
2: Yeah, it was an absolute media frenzy. Around a 30-strong media pack quickly swarmed his BMW as he pulled up here at the front of Sydney Downing Centre local court for the first day of his historic trial. It quickly swarmed. It took about 2 minutes or so for him to only travel about 20 metres into the front of the courthouse. He was arm in arm with his legal team, his solicitor Brian Wrench and veteran lawyer Chris Murphy, as well as two security guards who were helping push the snappers, the cameras and the journalists out of the way so he could make his way into court for that 10 o'clock start, where we heard some of the openings from the prosecution and the defence laying out the details of the allegations against Mr. Jones.
1: What have we heard actually today in the trial so far as it begins?
2: Yeah, well, we heard those openings, the details, the prosecution's case against Mr. Jones. They alleged that between 2003 and 2020 that he committed these acts against six male complainants. Now, Alan Jones has pleaded not guilty to 20 counts of assault with act of indecency and 2 counts of sexual touching. He's always denied any wrongdoing whatsoever. Today, the prosecution laid out some of the specifics, details of the allegations that have been made against him. I won't go into

0: all of them. Some of them can't be read out here and published out on the media, but the list of complainants detail several occasions where they say they were allegedly assaulted or indecently touched by Mr. Jones in several locations. Sometimes that was at his apartment in Circular Quay. Another time it was at his property in Fitzroy Falls, and also at public events as well. Some of those details, though, which could accidentally or could mistakenly identify some of those alleged victims as well. So we can't go into too much depth about exactly when and where those incidents allegedly took place. But we also heard from the defence as well. They said this has been a trial by media. And they say a lot of the allegations that are being made and the heart of this case comes down to treachery and jealousy of the veteran broadcaster. And they're seeking to argue that some of the claims that are made against him are completely untrue or taken out of context. So we also heard from one of the complainants today, one of the main complainants who has the most allegations against Mr. Jones. He detailed several incidents of where he says he was kissed on the mouth by Mr. Jones without his consent, and another occasion where he was also sexually touched on a drive towards his property at Fitzroy Falls. And of course, Mr. Jones denies all these allegations, and his defence will have an opportunity to cross-examine that complainant when we head into the trial tomorrow again.
1: Ethan, thank you. That was reporter Ethan Ricks on day one of veteran broadcaster Alan Jones's indecent assault trial. Looking overseas now, Israel has shared serious security concerns with the White House regarding the proposed disarmament deal with Hamas announced by US President Donald Trump late last week. At least 13 people, including several children, have been killed in the latest Israeli strikes on Gaza, Palestinian officials have said, despite the announcement of the deal. For some analysis, Nadav Tamir is a former Israeli diplomat and is the executive director of J Street. It's a lobby group. Thank you so much for joining us.
2: Thank you for having me.
1: Israel has shared serious security concerns with the White House regarding the proposed disarmament deal with Hamas. Why are they concerned, and should they be?
2: Well, the Netanyahu government was selling Trump for a long time and for the Israeli public this fantasy of total victory by military means, which just doesn't exist. And in many ways, they wanted to keep Hamas in power in order not to have a partner for real negotiations toward the Palestinian state. So now when things are actually moving in the right direction, for Palestinians, for Israelis, for the region, for their politics, it's not really good. So they're trying to resist it, but I don't think they can if Trump really put his pressure on them.
1: A copy of the agreement said that all weapons held by the Hamas-run police will be transferred to the US-backed Palestinian Technocratic Committee, known as the National Committee for the Administration of Gaza, upon its arrival in the enclave. Do you think that's a good system, a good architecture to try and disarm Hamas?
2: Yes. We know from other places, from history, that this process of what you call in the professional lingo DDR, demobilization, demilitarization and reintegration, is a long process. A lot of it is political. You need to give face saving to the terrorist organization. And the fact that it is giving to a Palestinian entity and not to Israel nor to any other non-Palestinian entity is the best way to get Hamas moving ahead. So it's a start. Of course, it cannot end there. Eventually, there should be governance in Gaza. The IDF should withdraw. Rehabilitation should happen in Gaza. And, of course, Gaza is connected with the West Bank. You cannot really separate them.
1: Do you believe Hamas is committing to this in good faith?
2: Well, I think Hamas is not doing it because all of a sudden they believe in peace. But you know, this is how diplomacy works. You work with incentives and disincentives. And the pressure that was put on them by Turkey, Qatar, Egypt, with the American administration pushing the other.

0: features works eventually. This is also one why they did release the hostages and the bodies. It was out of pressure. It wasn't just because they became Zionist all of a sudden. Mm.
1: And the reluctance of Israel, doesn't that make it difficult to make this a reality, even if this is a US-backed approach?
0: Well, the proof is in the pudding. It could have happened long before if Trump would pay attention to it, but he was dealing with other things. But as soon as the administration pushes this, the Israeli government cannot really resist. They're so reliant on Trump, especially Netanyahu, that all his career put his money on the Republicans, trashed the bipartisan approach of Israel diplomacy, and told Israelis that Trump is the messiah who moved the embassy to Jerusalem, who left the Iran agreement. So it will be impossible for Netanyahu to resist if Trump is really serious about it.
1: And we can never really tell whether Trump is serious or not. I mean, obviously, things always change. There's an unpredictability to the way he governs. But what is your sense of his commitment to trying to seal this?
0: Well, as you said, it's very hard to predict Trump, but I think that especially after the Iran fiasco, if he want to move some kind of a successful legacy in his foreign affairs agenda, and it will be very hard for him to promote any domestic agenda after November, when the Democrats going to definitely take the House of Representatives. I think that Gaza is one place where he did succeed to stop the war and release the hostages. And if he could push his 20 points plan, he could get what he wants, which is glory and a lot of business from the Gulf countries. So even if his reasons are different than mine, I could see why it's in his interest to push it.
1: Yeah, that's really interesting analysis. Finally, the Israeli election is also coming up. You mentioned the midterms, but there's the domestic political environment in Israel. How does that play into this potential deal?
0: Well, the base of Netanyahu doesn't like any compromise and doesn't believe in any diplomacy. They believe that we just fight there and maybe even put Israelis there in settlements like we did in other places. But I think that the majority in the country will support a more sane approach, which is represented by the parties from the opposition. Of course, it's hard to predict Israeli politics, just as it's hard to predict Trump. But I do hope that Israel will change course after the elections.
1: Many thanks for coming on the program. Appreciate your analysis.
0: Thank you for having me.
1: That was Nadav Tamir, a former Israeli diplomat, on the disarmament of Hamas in Gaza and the Israeli government pushing back on that US deal. The government has confirmed Australia now has 74 cases of H5 bird flu. CSIRO testing has today confirmed that testing of a flock of dead wild birds at Borden Rocks in South Australia's southeast has come back positive. Environment Minister Murray Watt says the mass mortality event in South Australia is just the beginning of a difficult tussle with the virus.
2: I want to level with people. This is the beginning of what is likely to be a long, difficult journey in terms of the impacts on wildlife, but it is one that we are well prepared for. The overseas experience has shown that we can't stop the spread of H5 bird flu among birds or among mammals. The reality is you can't stop native and wild birds flying around, and you can't stop wild animals moving around. And that will mean more mass mortality events like the one we have now seen.
1: For a view from the opposition, I want to bring in the Nationals leader, Matt Canavan. Matt Canavan, welcome back to the program.
3: Good to be with you, Patricia.
1: In a moment, we'll get to bird flu, but let's just on what's happened today. One Nation launched their Victorian state election campaign today, and there was an exclusion of three big media organisations, The Age, which is, of course, the big newspaper in Melbourne, the ABC, and also The Guardian. Is that acceptable for a party that wants to run for potential government in the state?
3: Well, I don't like it. Patricia, I'm here on the ABC. I think as a public representative, I should...

0: make myself accessible to the public and to all types of media, whether I always agree with them or don't agree with them or what have you. I think it's important. No, I think it's also just an important test as well. Like, every election should be somewhat of a litmus test, should be a test of fire, if you like, because, you know, when you find yourself into, whether you're the Premier or Prime Minister or Minister, you're in very difficult situations. And if you can't cop a few tough questions from some assertive media, perhaps you're not suited for the role. So it's a good test to see how potential elected representatives go under fire, which they'll often find themselves in serious roles. I'd say just more broadly about One Nation's proposal today, or announcement today too, that they haven't announced a plan to change the government of Victoria. They've announced a plan to change the upper house of Victoria, but that's not where the Premier is determined. And I'm not a Victorian, it's up to Victorians, but I think many Victorians do want a change of Premier, of government, and One Nation simply don't have enough lower house cans to do that. I think they're up to two after today's announcement. You need to win 45 seats in the lower house to change the Premier. So I know down there that Jess Wilson and Danny O'Brien and the Liberal and Nationals, they do have that team. They've got that plan to change the government, and that's the choice I think most Victorians are wanting to make in the next 117 days.
1: Yeah, one of the points that many have made, including Chip LeGrand from The Age, who joined us a little earlier, he was kicked out. He was told he couldn't go in, so he couldn't ask any questions. But he made the point that the ABC is actually, you know, well-watched, of course, in regional Australia. And if One Nation wants to win those seats, it needs to be able to be subjected to questioning on the ABC. Do you see it that way?
0: Well, I don't know what they've got to worry about. If you've got a set of strong plans, if you're confident in your criticisms of your opponents, you shouldn't be shy, you shouldn't be afraid. I don't try and hold the Nationals light or Nationals lamp under a bushel. I want everyone to see it on the ABC, on other forms of media. Of course, I will sometimes disagree with journalists, with editorials in other papers. That's fine. I suppose the other point here is I welcome debate. I think the most important thing in our democracy is to have the debate. And I think one of the reasons we're in the rut we're in at the moment as a country, and we're certainly in an economic rut, is because there hasn't been that welcoming of debate. So this is a two-way street. Sometimes some forces on the other side of politics and One Nation also want to cancel and suppress alternative views. I welcome alternative views. I welcome debate because I think that's how we test the mettle of different ideas. And those ideas that withstand forceful debate are more likely to be the better ones.
1: Mm. You've been asked about sort of a potential deal with One Nation, and you've said it needs to be a two-way street. What does that mean?
0: Well, I need their preferences. That's what that means. I mean, I think that comment you're referring to is in response to whether I do preferences of One Nation. Well, we've exchanged preferences of One Nation for four elections in a row in the Nationals Party. But as I say, it's a two-way street when you're doing that. So I want to defeat this government. I think it's a terrible government. I think they've presided over the worst economic performance of Australia in recorded economic history. It's certainly the biggest reduction in living standards we've ever experienced in recorded history. And it's also bad compared to other countries around the world. It's the worst in the advanced world since the end of COVID. So that needs to change, and happy to work with other parties to do that. We'll always be competing with One Nation too, though, of course, because they'll be running against us. They'll be trying to knock us off, and I'll be trying to beat them because I think I've got great members of the Nationals Party. I was out with two of them just before coming on your show at a Men and Boys Forum here in Rockhampton, talking to around 50 people here in the local community about how important it is to see young boys in particular grow into men. And Lou O'Brien and Michelle Landry doing excellent work on that issue. That's who I'll keep fighting for to both change this country and to support local communities like here in Central Queensland.
1: Just a few other issues, Senator. We've seen a mass mortality event as a result of bird flu. The government said there was no evidence of bird flu in poultry or agricultural systems. They say the risk to human health remains low, and there's no doubt about that part, that the human health remains low. But there are concerns about agriculture. Is the government doing enough, do you think, to protect poultry farmers?

0: security and biosecurity measures. So more support for the egg industry, the poultry industry, to avoid infection in their areas would be, of course, welcome. And then there's big impacts on consumers, of course. We've seen other countries where this happens. Egg prices go through the roof. Chickens are huge, of course, importance to diets here in this country. So this is a really serious issue, and we support whatever we'll give it, whatever support we can to the government in controlling it.
1: Matt Canavan, there's been explosive allegations today at this Senate inquiry into gambling. No doubt you've seen a lot of reporting on it, of course. The Greens are calling for your side of politics, the Coalition, to team up with them or basically push for an overhaul of the government's laws that it's proposed. A lot of criticism, of course, that the laws are not strong enough. Former NRL player Luke Bateman has alleged gambling company employees unofficially offered to arrange illicit drugs while cultivating relationships with him. Are you prepared to push for tougher laws?
0: Look, I haven't seen those allegations. Sorry, as I mentioned, I've been at the forums this afternoon, so I can't comment on those. But look, we share with the government the desire to see stronger laws in this space. Peter Dutton raised these issues, particularly around advertising of gambling, a few years ago. I'm happy to look at all these laws. I've been speaking to lots of colleagues about it.
1: Some of your colleagues think the government's been too soft on this, and on your side of politics, there's a view that you should push the government, because you're a big pathway in the Senate, to go harder, to deal with the inducement issue, to deal with the advertising.
0: Well, I think rather than deal in terms of harder or softer, I want to see specific things that can make a difference. Yes, gambling is a terrible vice and has a terrible impact. I'm also mindful as a Conservative that we simply can't pass a law to eradicate all vices. There's limits to what government's laws can achieve, and often when we don't recognise those limits, we end up doing more damage than by doing nothing. So I'm happy to look at things sensibly, but there have to be specific things that can make a difference. Clearly there is a need here to see greater controls on advertising and not see young children exposed to gambling advertising unnecessarily. And look, there also has to be make regulation of those sporting activities you mentioned. I make the point, though, too, I know speaking to other colleagues that, and former players, that we've got to make sure we allow players to earn an income. Every one of these restrictions that stops them from doing so makes it harder for people who have played sport. Not every retired sports athlete can go commentate on a TV station. They need other ways of making a crust. So I think we've got to be mindful of all these things. There's got to be a proper balance.
1: Matt Canavan, always great to have you on the show. Thank you.
0: Thank you.
1: That was Nationals leader Matt Canavan speaking to me there. A Senate inquiry is now underway into the federal government's proposed gambling reforms. Prominent former NRL player Luke Bateman appeared today. An alleged gambling company employees offered him drugs while he was a young athlete. He has alleged gambling company employees offered him those drugs. Here he is.
2: There were times where I would be flown interstate and taken to, race days, put in marquees with alcohol and food provided all day, things like that. But also, before getting there, your VIP manager would offer you, go, hey, mate, what drugs do you want? Do you want a couple of bags for this weekend?
1: Sarah Hanson-Young is the Greens communications spokesperson and was in today's hearings. She joins the program. Welcome to the program.
3: Good afternoon, Patricia.
1: You told today's inquiry that based on the evidence heard today, you could not pass the government's bill in this form. What is it that you think it's crucially missing?
3: Well, there's a number of key points that it has missed, namely banning inducements, and that goes to the point that Luke Bateman was speaking to in that clip you just showed. And that is where gambling companies directly target young people and people who are already gambling to induce them, to entice them to keep going, keep going, keep going. And it's that type of direct targeting, the grooming of gambling addicts, that I think it's why the Murphy report, some 3 years ago, said that was the first thing that needed to go. There needed to be an immediate ban on inducements. Now, this legislation is silent on those types of inducements. I mean, I think most Australians would be shocked to know that gambling companies go to such extraordinary lengths as paying for

0: escorts and sex workers, hotel rooms and even illegal drugs to keep their biggest losers on their books and to keep them coming back over and over again. We heard extraordinary evidence from families who had lost loved ones due to gambling addiction today. Fathers and grandfathers and sisters and mothers whose sons predominantly have taken their own life because they just couldn't get out of the system, and these inducements are used to target them and to suck them back in and to stop them from leaving that horrible destructive loop. Mm. So inducements is key. The other key element, of course, is that there is no ban on gambling advertising, Patricia. There is some tweaks to the free-to-air advertising. That is, of course, if you've got a terrestrial plugged-in television, if you've got it plugged in through your area and you're watching, there's some restrictions there. But it's effectively a free-for-all on streaming services and online. And we know that's where young people are watching content. We know that's where the future is. More and more households don't even have an aerial these days. They access the television, the news, the sports, their entertainment shows through their smart TV, or indeed through their mobile phone, and stream, you know, KO Sports directly on their mobile phone. We need a system that says, if we're not going to have a total ban, there should be at least a system that says you should opt in to being bombarded by ads, not waiting until these companies have worked out how to abide by, all the loopholes. This legislation is riddled with loopholes. The other key element, and okay, I think this is important to add, is there is no national regulator that has been put forward under this legislation. And so the government is asking the Senate to pass new laws, which, of course, we're hearing are not good enough, are too weak, and you could drive a truck through. But they want new laws and no new cop on the beat to regulate them. Okay. And that's just not good enough.
1: So you've used pretty tough words about the legislation. Are you dealing yourself out of negotiations here, though? Because you say it's not good enough. There's obviously a pathway for the government to work on this with the coalition. Isn't there?
0: Well, I think...
1: won't listen to you.
0: Well, look, I think the point here is, Patricia, the Senate needs to decide. I mean, if the government is not going to come to the party and take on board the evidence that has been given by experts and those who have lived with the harms and the suffering of problem gambling, then the Senate's going to have to do the work. And that's why I appeal to my coalition colleagues today. You know what? The government doesn't have the numbers. So if the government won't work to fix their own weak laws, and if the Prime Minister is going to be so stubborn to refuse to move, then we can have the numbers in the Senate to fix it ourselves. This is such an important issue. This is about the lives, livelihoods of hundreds of thousands, in fact, millions of Australians. Mm. It's important that we get that right. I mean, the Senate is powerful and we should use that power.
1: Senator, on another issue, News Corp Executive Chairman Michael Miller says the Albanese government's final proposal to tax the world's largest technology giants has watered down the point of the scheme and it will damage the quality of journalism. Do you agree with that critique, that it actually what they've settled on is not good enough?
0: Look, I haven't been able to get across all the details, Patricia, because we haven't seen the legislation yet. We've seen the announcement from the government, but we haven't seen the legislation. So I will take time to get across that when it's available. But there's, you know, I come at this from a principled position. First, big tech platforms, these big tech companies should be paying for the content that they take that others have created, whether that's creatives or journalists. They should pay for that. If they're going to make massive profits off other people's work, they should be paying for it. Just like a bricklayer needs to pay for his bricks, tech companies should be paying for the content that they make a profit on. But I also am worried that in this, the government's proposal has actively kept AI out of it. And I think if it's good enough for social media companies to pay for the content of news journalism,

0: that the ABC or other media organisations in Australia have created, well, so too should it be for AI companies to pay. So breaking that AI off, I'm worried, kicks the can down the road at a time when these issues are quickly converging, and we need to be tackling it head on. I want to see more public interest journalism in Australia, not less, and I don't want to see it just AI slop created across all of the platforms.
1: Senator, I've got my panel waiting, but just quickly, Pauline Hanson booted the ABC, The Guardian and The Age from her press conference today. Matt Canavan says it's not good enough. I know that you agree with that sentiment, but what's to be done about it?
0: Well, what a coward Pauline Hanson is to lock journalists out of her press conference because she doesn't like the questions they might ask. I mean, a freedom of speech is one thing. People also have should be free to ask questions. I mean, Pauline Hanson seems to think she should be allowed to say whatever the hell she wants without question. That's not Australia. It's not a democracy. And as someone who grew up in regional Victoria, Patricia, let me tell you, Pauline Hanson has just shown absolute disregard for regional communities in Victoria, because we know we need the ABC in order to access news in those areas. And she's just told all of those regional Victorians to get stuffed. Well, I tell you what, the ballot box is going to be open in November, and that's what voters should do to Pauline Hanson. They should tell her to get stuffed.
1: Thank you, Senator.
0: Thank you.
1: And that was Sarah Hanson-Young, Greens communications spokesperson, speaking to me there. I want to bring in my political panel for today. Patrick Gorman is the Assistant Employment Minister. Garth Hamilton is the Shadow Assistant Energy Security Minister. Welcome to both of you. Let's start with Pauline Hanson. Garth Hamilton, she did kick out three media outlets, so the numbers grew. The

0: journalist there, even if they're the public broadcaster?
1: No, there is no law, but there's a humble shadow assistant minister. I sop up as much media coverage as I can get, as you well know, PK. But look, I'm here to seek consensus. I want to talk to all Australians. I think that's an important part of the Liberal Party's philosophy. We do want to reach out across people who get their news from all different sorts of outlets and lay out our plans, lay out our case, get some feedback, and through that iterative process, hopefully come up with solutions that are palatable to a large number of Australians. I think that's what you should see the press as a politician, as a means of communicating. And look, maybe this is why there appears to be a cap on One Nation's 2PP, why they can get such a high primary vote, but not get a 2PP that beats Labor. Maybe that's part of it, but they're not reaching out. I take a very different approach.
0: Right. Patrick Gorman, it is hard, of course, for journalists to scrutinise policies if they can't turn up, but these are just conventions. I mean, you know, we're working in a different environment if we can't front up.
2: Well, we're working in a democracy, and a democracy involves the media asking questions on behalf of their viewers and listeners. I think most of your viewers, Patricia, would be asking, what is it that Senator Hanson doesn't want to answer? What is she scared of? What question does she not want to be asked? I mean, it's pretty basic. I'll be honest, I don't love every question that every journalist has asked me, but I've never banned anyone from a press conference. I've never hidden away from democratic scrutiny because that's about showing not just respect to media outlets, it's about showing respect to voters. And that's the bit that really doesn't sit well with me.
0: I want to move topic and talk about gambling. Really explosive evidence today, and particularly around this idea of inducements, allegations that the gambling legislation is not strong enough, and people really telling their stories. Garth Hamilton, do you think that the Coalition should push the government for legislation with more teeth on this?
1: I'll speak personally, I do. I think there is the opportunity for us to go a little bit harder. I think Simon Kennedy is a great voice on this. For anyone out there who wants to hear someone articulate the case for stronger controls, I think he's done an excellent job. I have been spending this winter break door knocking. I can't tell you a single person who wants to see more gambling ads or who doesn't have a concern. Look, obviously, I don't want to see the coalition deal itself.

0: for a stronger position. And I am concerned that when I think about my own kids, they don't watch free-to-air TV. They're on online streaming services, and I think those things need to be addressed.
1: Well, I have to... You say you don't like the question, so let me give you one you may not like, Patrick Gorman. Today, explosive testimony from NRL former player Luke Bateman alleging gambling company employees unofficially offered to arrange illicit drugs while cultivating relationships with him. A lot of experts say inducements need to be dealt with in your legislation. Why not go further to protect people from this?
2: Well, firstly, I thank Luke and everyone who's put evidence forward for the inquiry. It is really important that we hear those voices. One of the things I did think when I heard some of those stories is there are already existing laws to deal with illicit drugs and a range of those other things.
1: Sure, they're not working if it happened.
2: Well, I mean, I'll leave it to law enforcement to enforce the law when it comes to illicit drugs being used as an inducement. I mean, that's really concerning, but there are existing laws to deal with that. We'll wait for the inquiry to put forward its recommendations. I want us to get something done. I share the minister's determination to get something done by the end of this year. We know we can do more when it comes to restricting the advertisement of gambling products. We know that we can do more when it comes to backing in the work that the minister's done around making sure we don't have gambling company logos on players' jerseys that, you know, kids want to wear. So let's get all of that done. We'll keep listening. It's been a respectful process that we've gone through. The minister herself today said that she'll continue to talk to everyone in the parliament as we seek to progress this through the parliament over the spring session. But we do want to get it done.
1: Yeah, I mean, Garth, they say they want to get it done, but you've actually, you know, you've already given us a bit of an insight into your thinking. You are in the box seat here to force them to go beyond, and if I can be polite here, what Patrick Gorman has just articulated.
0: Well, look, I think we should be entering this not from a view of force. We're here to represent the Australian people. I am, Patrick is. I think there is a view amongst the Australian community that we don't need to have this. We don't need to have saturation on our television screens. As we sit with our kids to watch the football, an experience I think most fathers have had, and if there is one benefit of this process that has dragged out quite a lot, I think it's that a lot of Australians have actually been forced to ask

0: Look, you are catching me unguarded here. I think there have been previous concerns raised about how these inquiries play out publicly. If that's what Mr. Abbott's referring to, I think that can be an issue. There's some very different approaches from state to state, and they have very different impacts. But look, I'm probably more focused on representing my people in my electorate than something that my party is saying on this issue.
1: All right, I'll have to leave it there. Thank you to both of you.
2: Thank you, Patricia.
0: Thanks, BK.
1: That was my political panel Assistant Employment Minister Patrick Gorman and Shadow Assistant Energy Security Minister Garth Hamilton.
3: And that is where we will leave Afternoon Briefing with Patricia Karvelas. You're back here with me, Sarah Dingle, on ABC News Radio.
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3: Coming up in the next hour here on ABC News Radio, Australia has confirmed its first mass mortality event due to the H5N1 bird flu in South Australia. But is this just the beginning? We'll find out. Also, Ariana Grande has stepped back from public life because of constant scrutiny about her weight. But at what point, if any, is such scrutiny justified? We'll hear from a diet culture expert. And Alan Jones' months-long trial into allegations of indecent assault has begun today. We'll hear from our reporter.

0: ABC News. Hello, I'm Thanmaya Narvada. The federal government has confirmed the first mass mortality event from H5 bird flu in Australia after a testing of a larger group of sick and dead birds in South Australia's southeast returned positive results. There are now 74 confirmed cases of the H5 strain across the country, including 54 from SA. Federal Agriculture Minister Julie Collins says there's no evidence of the strain in poultry or agriculture and that surveillance will continue.
1: We'll continue to inform the public whether H5 bird flu has been detected. Australians should expect to see more spread and larger numbers now of wildlife being affected.
0: Victoria Police have confirmed that officers are investigating an alleged attack that occurred at a sacred Aboriginal site in Melbourne CBD. Just after 9 o'clock on Sunday night, it's alleged a man and a woman went to Camp Sovereignty and assaulted a 37-year-old person before fleeing. The victim received minor facial injuries, which were treated at the scene. Police say investigations into the second alleged attack in less than a year are ongoing and are seeking any witnesses or information to assist with their inquiries. A parliamentary inquiry into the government's proposal to restrict gambling ads has kicked off in Canberra. The inquiry has so far heard from anti-gambling advocates, including a former NRL player who says he was offered cocaine by betting company employees as an inducement. Labor's legislation will need either Greens or Coalition support in the Senate, but the Greens say the changes don't go far enough. Acting Liberal leader Jane Hume says the Coalition's yet to land on its position.
2: That legislation, as you said, is before a Senate inquiry right now. I think we should wait and see what that Senate inquiry recommends before we make a final decision.
0: A Melbourne celebrity agent who's represented artists and athletes for decades has been found guilty of rape. Christian Silver with the details.
3: Ralph Carr represented the likes of AFL star Dustin Martin and singer Kate Sobrano over a long career and worked to drum up publicity for his clients. One story he tried desperately to keep out of the media was his own criminal court case. Carr was charged with rape in 2023 and last week was found guilty by a jury. A long-standing suppression order granted on mental health grounds meant he couldn't be named as the man at the centre of the case. Today, the county court lifted the suppression. Carr maintains his innocence and his lawyers say he'll appeal.
0: The trial of Alan Jones has heard a complainant didn't speak about being sexually assaulted by the veteran broadcaster at the time because he felt embarrassed. Ethan Ricks reports.
4: Alan Jones has pleaded not guilty to 20 counts of assault with active indecency, 2 counts of sexual touching relating to 6 complainants. One alleged victim, known as Complainant Jay, told the court he met Mr. Jones when he was a promising teenage athlete. Complainant Jay told the court Mr. Jones began providing weekly payments and a card to help him focus on training. The complainant alleged Mr. Jones later kissed him on the mouth without consent on multiple occasions. He said he didn't tell anyone because he felt embarrassed and was worried about losing everything. He described his relationship with the broadcaster as fearful.
0: A further review into how police and other services responded to Jeffrey Epstein accuser

0: Ginia Giuffre is now underway by the WA government watchdog. Ms. Giuffre had long alleged she was trafficked for sex by Epstein when she was a teenager and died by suicide in April last year at her home north of Perth. While living in Australia, she's been involved in a dispute with her former partner and had been charged with breaching a restraining order. The WA ombudsman has confirmed it'll be reviewing whether she was misidentified as a perpetrator of family violence. WA Premier Roger Cook says he supports the review.
1: I think that will provide people with confidence that there's strong oversight in the way that we undertake these sort of investigations.
0: US President Donald Trump says he's decided to hold off on ordering American forces to carry out new strikes against Iran at the urging of Gulf allies. Here's Tuiyong Fitzpatrick.
2: Donald Trump says that a plan was in place for US forces to carry out the biggest attack since World War II. However, he's decided to scrap the plan and give diplomacy more time to play out after hearing from key Gulf leaders, as well as at the request of unnamed Iranian officials. Mr. Trump has reiterated that an emerging deal would include a reopening of the Strait of Hormuz, the critical waterway where about a fifth of all traded oil and natural gas flowed before the start of the war, and would resolve US concerns about Iran's nuclear program.
0: ABC News. One Nation's new Victorian state leader says the minor party will be pushing to form a majority government at the November state election. The party revealed six new upper house candidates in Melbourne this morning, including former Liberal Colleen Harkin. The ABC was denied access to the media event. State President Warren Pickering will lead One Nation's campaign and contest the lower house seat of Pakenham, but he's yet to reveal the party's policies.
3: We'll start to deliver a few in the coming probably week and a half to 2 weeks, but our core policies that we intend to campaign on, probably within that month's period. Specifically things around our farming policy, which is it's one of our core policies, and the energy policy associated with that.
0: The Australian Democracy Network says One Nation's decision to exclude media outlets is deeply concerning, and that parties seeking office must accept independent scrutiny in a fair democracy. Attempts will soon begin to claw back tens of millions of dollars owed to creditors by Australia's only manganese alloy smelter after it received official wind-up orders today. Emily Smith with the details.
4: Creditors have today voted to liquidate Liberty Bell Bay and appoint former administrators EY Parthenon as liquidators. The Northern Tasmanian smelter went into administration in March due to issues with former owner GFG Alliance. It officially closed last month after a potential sale collapsed, leaving about 200 workers out of a job. It's believed to owe creditors between $70 and $300 million. Once liquidators have informed ASIC of the decision, workers can apply to the federal government for many of their entitlements.
0: The New South Wales Corruption Watchdog has heard a witness met with another ICAC person of interest to discuss the inquiry before giving evidence. Chantelle Alcoury reports.
5: The ICAC is investigating allegations of improper donations from prohibited political donors. Today, former Catholic Schools New South Wales employee Robert Asaf admitted he showed his summons to lobbyist Jeremy Greenwood during a meeting at a Sydney cafe. He says the pair left their phones behind and Mr. Greenwood tried to coordinate what they would say. Mr. Asaf also told the inquiry that he was branded a rat by Liberal associates for cooperating with an earlier parliamentary inquiry, including being sent rat emojis and fed false information to test his loyalty. He says he felt intimidated by messages warning his career could suffer if he spoke openly.
0: The family of an Australian hiker who died on a trek in the United States has remembered him as a man profoundly connected with nature. Here's Ethan Seideman.
6: Will Standish's family reported him missing a week ago after he failed to check in while hiking a mountainous stretch of the Continental Divide Trail in Wyoming. On Wednesday, his body was discovered by a search and rescue crew. Authorities believe he may have fallen from a high-altitude ridgeline that separates Grand Teton National Park and the Jedediah Smith Wilderness. In a statement to the ABC, Mr. Standish's family described him as a treasure who was cheeky, smart, and unapologetically himself. The 28-year-old was an experienced hiker, and his family say they find comfort knowing he died doing what he loved.
0: Two people are in hospital and several others have been treated by paramedics after a building collapsed in Sydney this morning. A man in his 60s and another in his 30s were removed from the rubble and taken to hospital in a serious condition after a large building at Ultimo partially collapsed into a service station. Acting Superintendent Peter Murray says authorities are determining if

0: There's further structural damage.
1: It's a significant roof collapse. As you can see, it's a quite a proportion of the size of that total building has come down. But yeah, the reason for the collapse, that'll be investigated, and I can't comment on that at the moment.
0: In sport, Essendon AFLW captain Bonnie Toogood has called on the league to expand its scheduling of double headers with men's teams in the coming years. The AFL has scheduled 5 men's and women's games to be played at the same venue on the same day in the first 3 weeks of the women's season before the men's final series begins. The Bombers face Sydney at the SCG in round 2 before the Swans and North Melbourne men's sides meet. And Toogood says it's important to put on a good show with the aim of winning new fans over.
2: We need to really find that crossover with the fans to engage more people with W, and I think that's really important. So I think the double headers are huge, and I think we need to light them on fire this year so that next year the AFL looks to bring them in more, because I think it's a really good move.
0: And to finance, artificial intelligence stocks have regained their luster on Wall Street, driving all the key indices higher. Locally, the ASX 200 has eked out a small gain after falling and on opening to end on 9,019, while the Australian dollar has had a slight uptick, currently buying almost 70.3 US cents. And you're up to date with the latest on ABC News.
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5: Your VIP manager would offer you, go, hey, mate, what drugs do you want? Do you want a couple of bags for this weekend?
4: A prominent former rugby league player has told a Senate inquiry he was offered drugs by gambling company employees as an inducement. Australia's first bird mass mortality event from the H5 bird flu has been confirmed in South Australia. And in WA, the state government watchdog will review how police and other services responded to Jeffrey Epstein accuser Virginia Giuffre. But first, as I said, the federal government has confirmed the first mass mortality event of seabirds from the deadly H5 strain of bird flu. Testing by the CSIRO has confirmed the virus was present in a group of dead birds found at Borden Rocks in South Australia. There have now been 74 confirmed cases across 5 states. Federal Agriculture Minister Julie Collins says Australians should expect to see larger numbers of wildlife now affected. Kate Miller, the CEO of BirdLife Australia, says it's an escalation in the spread and the impact of this current outbreak.
6: We have been tracking this very closely, from those giant petrels that have been found unwell and deceased along the coast, but now this spread into not only crested terns, who are a local seabird, but also detections in species like silver gulls, which are quite widespread, is a very concerning development. And, you know, we've been really urging the government to start taking action to protect wildlife ever since those first petrels turned up, you know, more than 6 weeks ago.
4: Now, we'll get to the response in a second, but the Environment Minister Murray Watt says this event is just the beginning. Can we expect to see an escalation in the spread of this virus, not only amongst birds, but amongst other species of wildlife?
6: Yes, we know we've been doing a lot of preparatory work looking at susceptible species, and that includes not only our wonderful Australian birds, but also marine mammals, and also some species like Tasmanian devils that also have those behaviours where they go and scavenge on other deceased animals and therefore may also be susceptible. So this is a virus that can spread from birds to other mammals, and particularly those that predate and scavenge directly on other deceased animals.
4: And also at the moment, Kate, the spread of this virus is mostly being detected along the coast. Do we think it has spread inland? How concerned are you by the prospect of an inland spread?
6: Yes, I think that is. We have been doing, as we said, modelling on those susceptible species and how the virus might spread. There is actually a spatial map that maps this out called AviFlu. And yes, particularly in those coastal and estuarine environments, we know we have bird species that will move inland and particularly through wetlands and those environments that contain water. So it could be things like ducks, but also, as we've seen, silver gulls. The detection in Monarto in South Australia was an unwell crested tern that was found quite a way

0: inland. So when birds are unwell, then they can behave unusually. And if they get pecked up by the weather, that can blow them inland as well, when again, unwell individuals may then be susceptible being preyed on by things like foxes that are also a known vector for the spread of H5 bird flu.
1: It's all those scavenging behaviours again. Kate, what do you make of the federal government response and the state and territory government response to this disease so far? In previous weeks, we had heard from people who said that they were pleasantly surprised by the level of preparation. How would you rate our response currently?
0: Well, the response at the moment is essentially surveillance. So it is looking out and members of the public and some active surveillance picking up unwell birds and reporting them into the EAD, and that being followed up. What we are calling for, along with many other conservation organisations, is action to actually really protect the health and well-being of really critical populations. So, for example, in the Coorong, where this virus, you know, and offshore where those poor crested terns have been found in the mass mortality event, we have on-ground programs to reduce and remove foxes. That funding is due to run out at the peak of the breeding season, which is really only 6 to 8 weeks away for many of these colonial nesting birds, and particularly birds that are threatened with already with extinction. So we want to see a big shift from just surveilling the situation to actually funding flowing urgently to on-ground land managers so they can actually get active and start protecting the wildlife that is most susceptible in the initial and stages of this flu and as it progresses over the months ahead.
1: Is the problem here a lack of imagination? Because you can't vaccinate wildlife for obvious reasons. So as I understand it, the only thing you can do to help wildlife in the face of the spread of this disease is reduce other pressures, which doesn't feel like you're doing anything about bird flu when you're, I don't know, setting baits for foxes or however you trap foxes.
0: Yes, I think we've been talking to government about this for a long time, and I was heartened to hear the South Australian Environment Minister just talking about how important those types of measures are. So I think that message is finally starting to land, but the states will not progress those actions until the federal government comes to the table with the resources that are required. And we are calling for $200 million as the floor for that investment. We only got $100 million following the Black Summer bushfires, which had a huge impact on wildlife. Unfortunately, this highly pathogenic virus presents an even more broad-scale threat than even those bushfires, which is hard to imagine. But we can see already in 6 weeks we've got our first mass mortality event, with more likely to come.
1: That was Kate Miller, the CEO of BirdLife Australia. Now for some other news. All of my favourite stories end in some kind of catastrophe. That is Ariana Grande's new song, Petal. And its music video has generated a storm of publicity, but not in the way intended. After its release, the comments section lit up with viewers concerned over the star's appearance, many remarking that she looks increasingly frail. Now the US pop star says she will withdraw from public life after her current tour because of endless ongoing public scrutiny. For more on this, I'm joined by Jenna Hudson, also known online as Jenna with the Pink, who is an ambassador for the Butterfly Foundation. Welcome to News Radio.
2: Oh, thank you so much for having me, and thank you for opening up this super important discussion. I feel honoured to be here having this discussion with you.
1: Well, we love to have you. It's a really tricky topic, isn't it, Jenna, because we're not meant to comment on women's appearance, but does there come a point where something must be said?
2: Oh, for sure. I think, as you said there, we definitely shouldn't be commenting on women's appearance, but it does get to a point where you have to say something really needs to happen, and especially around pop sensation, global icon and huge influence Ariana Grande. She is absolutely incredible in all of her talents, and unfortunately what is outshining that is a discussion around her body and what many are concerned could potentially be an eating disorder. Now, I do want to disclose straight up that a picture or a video is not a diagnosis. None of us are doctors. None of us are working alongside her. We can't diagnose. But what I can say, as someone who has had an eating disorder, I am triggered every single time I see

0: photo of Ariana. And for someone that is an empowered woman that's trying to empower many other women, I find it really harmful that there could be many, many other women and young girls getting triggered by seeing someone who is a talented, incredible musician, actress, phenomenal woman, and all the focus is on, unfortunately, what has become skin and bones. And I hate to think that Ariana is going through mental health at the moment, and with her recent step away from the public limelight, and her recent, sorry, announcement that she's stepping away from the public limelight after this tour is concluded, we do wonder if mental health is playing at this. It is the best decision to step away and get whatever help is needed. And if she is struggling with an ED, I myself can say, as someone that has struggled with an ED, we want attention. Anorexia especially, it wants attention. It wants people to be worried. When I had my eating disorder, when I had anorexia, I would crave attention from people asking me, are you okay? That was actually what fed my mental health, and that's what fed my eating disorder to make it worse. Mm. And I would hate to think that this media and this outbreak is actually feeding Ariana's potential mental illness. And I feel like the less attention on her body is actually going to be what is more healing for her.
1: Mm. Well, one thing is for sure, if anyone's going through a tough time, global media scrutiny usually doesn't help. So perhaps this is a positive move. But as you say, she has so much power because she's so influential, not just for women, but for children, for minors. Mm. And I think that's where a lot of the concern comes in. It feels like we had a really kind of not good point, but a sort of a slight improvement there for a while, Jenna, where it was like, it's good to have curves. Yeah. It's good to be strong.
0: It was the Kardashians and their big booties, girl.
1: Where did that go? Like, why is that going away?
0: Do you know what the frustrating thing is, girl? It is that bodies are becoming a trend, and that is one of the things that I'm trying to get rid of with my social media and working through body image stigmas. But unfortunately, when the Kardashians were the big thing and curves were in, that was the trend. And now, unfortunately, the pendulum swings, as it always does, and we have come straight back to skinny 90s Kate Moss, that really toxic skinny culture. And do you know what? In 10 years or 5 years even, with how trends move so quickly, the big boobs and the big bums will be back in. And we'll all be here twiddling our thumbs going, how the bloody hell do we keep up? Ladies, here's the secret. Don't take the long road, but the more rewarding road, and actually work on yourself. It's hard, but you can do it. I promise that there's a better way, and it's stopping following these stupid body ideals and trends.
1: It has been an absolute pleasure, Jenna Hudson. Thank you for joining us here on News Radio.
0: Same to you. I'd love to just say, if anyone needs any assistance, Butterfly Foundation are out there on 1800 33 46 73. Thank you, guys.
1: Great reminder. Jenna Hudson, thank you for joining us.
0: Thank you.
1: That is Jenna, who is also known as Jenna with the Pink online, if you want to check her out. She is an ambassador for the Butterfly Foundation, which, of course, acts to support anyone who is facing any kind of eating disorder. And as Jenna said, their helpline is 1800 33 4673. Time to check in on the latest in finance now with Michael McCarthy, CEO of online trading platform Moomoo Australia. Hello, Michael.
2: Good afternoon, Sarah.
1: So the local share market did a bit of a U-turn today.
2: Yes, it did. We were off to a very wobbly start this morning, and that was a little bit surprising. We'd seen some positive leads from international trading on Friday night and Saturday morning, and we were expecting a bit of a gain at the open, but instead the market fell. Now, it wasn't anything too radical, down around 0.25%, but it was concerning given what we'd seen. Thankfully, it turned around, and investors seemed to get more enthusiastic as the day went on. And over the course of the day, we rose back. By lunchtime, we were close to square again. And then after lunch, it appeared there was a lot of enthusiasm and the market lifted very nicely. And in the end, we had a strong day, up about 0.5% for the Australian market, and a little bit surprising.
1: Now, oil and gas stocks plummeted once again.
2: Yes, and a lot of this related to the news flow that drove the broader share market. Now, I'm not sure how many times the US can declare victory or even an outbreak of peace in the Middle East and have the market still believe it, but it appeared that happened again today. And the news over the weekend that Arab states had called on the US to halt its attacks on Iran seemed to feed into trading. Not only did we see shares rise, but we saw oil markets plummet as they opened up for futures trading this morning. And the oil price dropped back towards $80 a barrel on that news flow over the weekend. And that, of course, is bad news for oil and gas stocks. It was the worst performing group on the market today, collectively only down a little over 1%. But adding to the falls that we saw last week, it has not been a good run for those fossil fuel producers.
1: And 4D Medical led the ASX 200 higher?
2: Yes, the medical imaging software business that looks particularly at lungs and the ventilation system has been under a bit of the pump lately. Its share price fell from $7.50 to below $3. But in some good news last week, it pointed to rising revenues and potential contracts in the US. And that was enough to turn around 4D Medical. Its shares were up on Friday, and then today they rose another 9%. So it does look like the clouds are clearing for 4D Medical.
1: Michael McCarthy, thanks for joining us.
2: Thank you.
1: That's Michael McCarthy there, who is CEO of online trading platform Moomoo Australia. Time now to get the latest in sport with Fraser Fife.
3: Thanks, Sarah. Well, Australian chef de mission Petrea Thomas says that the continuation of the Commonwealth Games is of vital importance to Australian sport, with the 2026 Games drawing to a close in Glasgow. The future of the Games appeared to be in doubt when Victoria pulled out of hosting this year's edition, but Australia dominated in the relocated competition, claiming 70 gold medals to finish as by far the most successful nation. Thomas, who won 9 Commonwealth golds during her swimming career, says the Games play a key role in the development of Australian athletes.
4: For so many of our Australian athletes, the Commonwealth Games is their launching pad. There's some great stats around that as well, and certainly for me, you know, in my younger years, it was the launching pad for me as well. So critically important event and needs to go on well into the future.
3: To rugby league, and Laurie Daly has ended speculation about his future by stepping down as New South Wales State of Origin coach after a series victory over Queensland. The 56-year-old led the Blues to an Origin series win last month and has described his job as an honour and a privilege. The Blues are expected to make a coaching announcement tomorrow. Meanwhile, in the NRLW, Brisbane Broncos star Ali Brigginshaw is facing the prospect of a lengthy stint on the sidelines after being referred straight to the judiciary for a lifting tackle during last weekend's Magic Round. The Broncos remained unbeaten and on top of the ladder with a commanding 34-4 victory over the Canterbury Bankstown Bulldogs, but the win was soured by Brigginshaw's first half tackle on Bulldogs halfback Taylor Preston. Preston avoided serious injury and Brigginshaw was handed a grade 3 dangerous throw charge. The 36-year-old, who is playing her final season of NRLW before retirement, has never missed a Broncos game since the competition's inception in 2018. She'll argue her case at the judiciary on Tuesday, where she could face a significant ban. North Melbourne AFLW captain Jasmine Garner says that she wants to see an exhibition match brought in as a curtain raiser ahead of the competition proper each year. Australia faced off against Ireland in the AFLW's first representative match on Saturday, with the home team coming away 50-point winners in front of a sold-out North Sydney Oval crowd. Garner says the league should replicate the scheduling each year.
5: I think some sort of exhibition game would be really cool. Yeah, whether that's State of Origin or Aus and Irish, whatever it is. I think it's a great way to create hype around the season.
3: In rugby union, the Wallabies aren't concerned about hot weather or a lingering typhoon ahead of their upcoming test against Japan in Osaka. The team has arrived amid a heat wave, with temperatures forecast to reach into the mid to high 30s across this week and into Saturday's game. Strong winds and heavy rain from a typhoon hitting Japan's Ryukyu Islands could also affect conditions for Les Kiss's debut as Australian coach. Wallabies hooker Josh Nasser says the team's preparation stays the same.
6: We're not overly focused on the weather at this stage. All prep so far has just been internal focus as usual. So I'm sure if on the day the weather picks up a bit, we'll make small changes. But no, nothing major on the weather front.
3: Momentum towards a possible Canberra-based men's NBL team appears to be building, with the capital named as the host of the finals of the league's in-season tournaments, the Ignite Cup. The semi-finals and decider of the tournament will be held at the AAS Arena in February. The league's most valuable player awards are also moving from Melbourne for the first time in more than a decade and will be hosted at the Great Hall in Parliament House. The league's CEO, David Stevenson, says while the AAS Arena is too small to justify Canberra having its own team, the new convention and entertainment centre has the league more interested.
7: Last season we had 63 sellout games and at 5,000 capacity. It's just a little small for what we need. So the initial plans for 7,500 for the new potential new convention centre is exactly what we need.
3: And finally, Japanese golfer Shiho Kawaki has won the Women's British Open in a playoff in Lancashire. The 23-year-old sealed her victory over Germany's Esther Henselite with a par on the second extra hole. The best-placed Australian was Hannah Green in a tie for 29th spot, while compatriot Robin Choi was equal 47th. Sarah.
1: Fraser Fife, thank you. Taking a look at the weather forecast for tomorrow, Tuesday, the 4th of August. Mostly sunny in Brisbane tomorrow, a top of 23 degrees. And fine also in Sydney, a top of 19. In Canberra, morning frost and then partly cloudy. It'll get down to 0 degrees and a top of 12 degrees for your tomorrow in Canberra. In Melbourne, showers tomorrow, a top of 13 degrees. A shower or two for Hobart with a top of 14 degrees. Chance for some rain in Adelaide also tomorrow, a top of 14. Showers easing in Perth tomorrow, a top of 19 degrees. And in Darwin, mostly sunny, a top of 32 degrees. 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
8: Hi there, Sarah. Australia's first bird mass mortality event from H5 bird flu has been confirmed in South Australia's southeast. The SA government this afternoon confirmed another 4 positive cases in the state, bringing the nation's total to 78. Federal Agriculture Minister Julie Collins says that there's no evidence of H5 bird flu in poultry or agriculture. Celebrity agent Ralph Carr has been unmasked as the Melbourne businessman who was found guilty of rape after Victoria's County Court lifted a suppression order. Carr is a well-known figure in Melbourne entertainment circles who's been representing artists and athletes for decades. Last month, he was found guilty of rape, but his name remained a closely guarded secret because of a suppression order granted on mental health grounds. Motorists are being urged to shop around for the cheapest fuel now that the fuel excise discount has ended, with the federal government warning retailers will be closely watching for any signs of price gouging. The government has rejected calls to extend the cut, while the consumer watchdog has been asked to monitor prices as the extra 16 cents a litre flows through. Overseas, there are conflicting messages coming from the US and Iran on the war in the Middle East. US President Donald Trump says negotiations with Iran will begin soon, but Iranian officials have rejected his claims that Tehran asked him to cancel planned attacks over the weekend. 2 firefighting helicopters have collided while battling a wildfire west of Athens. A Greek and a Danish national are dead, while 2 crew members survived. Meanwhile, fires have also swept through eastern Washington state in the US, destroying hundreds of homes and businesses. 60,000 people have been forced to leave their homes in the city of Spokane, including patients at a veterans hospital. And US Health Secretary Robert F. Kennedy Jr. says parents should vaccinate their children against measles. RFK is a long-time vaccine critic, but his advice comes amid the worst outbreak in 35 years. And Sarah, I'll have another news bulletin in just under half an hour.
1: Sounds good, Dunmaya Navadar. Thank you.
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10: Young women aged 16 to 18 and between 25 and 34 actually being the largest growing demographic.
1: There's a warning that the housing crisis is affecting increasingly younger women experiencing violence. In WA, the district court has been told the former Bishop of Broome, who was accused of sexual offences, used a church account to buy alcohol for parties he held with young men. And in New South Wales, a mine worker has died at an open-cut coal mine in the Hunter Valley. We start in Sydney, and a warning, this next story is about assault allegations. You may find some of these details distressing. Veteran broadcaster Alan Jones has appeared in court today on trial for indecent assault and sexual touching allegations relating to 6 male complainants. The incidents are alleged to have happened between 2003 and 2020. The 85-year-old has pleaded not guilty to the charges and denies any wrongdoing. Isabel Rowe has been at Sydney's Downing Centre local court and joins us now. Hello, Isabel.
11: Hi, Sarah.
1: Can you remind us, what is Alan Jones accused of?
11: So he's facing 22 charges all up, mostly of indecent assault and two counts of sexual touching. So as you say, these are spanning 2003 to 2020, and it's in relation to six different men. And the charges are in many ways similar. A lot of the charges are to do with kissing, which the complainants say was unwanted, touching the men on the outside of their clothes or on their buttocks, on their crotch, and in some of the more serious cases that we've heard today, touching men on their genitals, so inside their clothes as well. So it's a range of charges, historical offences over a period of time where he was, working in radio and a pretty famous, if not the most famous, broadcaster in Sydney at the time.
1: Now, what have we heard on the opening day of this trial?
11: Well, the prosecution has opened by giving a summary of a lot of the evidence that we will hear. So a lot of a summary of the complainants from one through to six. But importantly, we've heard from the first complainant, Complainant J. We're not allowed to identify who this man is, but we can say he was a younger man, a teenager when he first met Alan Jones. He was a up-and-coming athlete, and he spoke to Mr. Jones on his program. He said Mr. Jones bought him a phone and eventually bought him a car. They would keep in touch, and it's alleged that when he was about 17, he went to Mr. Jones's apartment at the Toaster. He says Alan Jones kissed him and that he didn't want that. He wasn't consenting. That allegedly happened more than one time. He described the kisses as sort of slobbering and wet at times. And he said that there was other incidents later on at Mr. Jones's second property of Fitzroy Falls. So he told the court this afternoon that he drove Mr. Jones to his property at Fitzroy Falls, that in the car Mr. Jones leant over and grabbed his genitals under his clothes, causing him to veer off the road momentarily. And he was asked during this evidence, you know, why didn't you say no, or did you say no? And at times he said, I didn't say no, you know, I froze, I didn't know what to do. I thought that if I had said something to someone, I would lose everything. And one of the other allegations made against Alan Jones is that he gave payments to this young man, $400 a week, paid fortnightly. It was a payment that increased over time, and Alan Jones framed that allegedly as a payment for helping him with his athletics career so that he didn't have to get a job. And this man said he was scared that if he told people what had happened with Alan Jones, that those payments that were helping him would be cut off.
1: Now, how long is this trial expected to last, Isabel?
11: It could last months, Sarah. Initially, there were comments that people shouldn't take leave over Christmas. That was at a point when there were more charges in this trial. So Alan Jones at one point was facing up to 44 charges in relation to a lot more complainants. In the process, a lot of those charges have been dropped. There are now 22, as we said, and six complainants. So it will be shorter than was initially anticipated, but it could still be several months long.
1: Isabel Rowe, thank you for explaining all that to us.
11: You're welcome.
1: That's our reporter Isabel Rowe at Sydney's Downing Centre local court there. Just a reminder, if you're in an abusive situation or if you know someone who is, you can call 1-800-RESPECT, which is 1-800-737-732. If it's an emergency, of course, please call 000. Turning to some other news now, overseas, we know that fires are raging across parts of Europe and North America. South Korea, meanwhile, has just recorded its highest ever temperature, with people being warned to stop all outdoor activities. And back home, Australia's snow season isn't having a great run, so to speak. With spring just a month away now here, the Bureau of Meteorology is confirming that El Niño is underway, and it doesn't paint a great picture for the months ahead. My next guest says climate change is loading the dice towards more dangerous fire weather globally. Steve Turton is an adjunct professor of environmental geography at Central Queensland University. Welcome to News Radio.
12: Yeah, thank you, Sarah.
1: Let's start with the Northern Hemisphere. Let's start with the fires in the Northern. I need to be more specific. What is happening in the Northern Hemisphere right now?
12: Well, if you look across Western Europe, which is the main areas that have been affected, they've been 4 to 6 degrees Celsius above their local historical averages. So that is just mind-bogglingly warm or hot. So that has actually fueled the drying out of these forests and these wildfires they've been experiencing, particularly in areas where previously they were unheard of, or certainly they weren't at this scale. We've seen images from Spain and France, for example. So this is due to this abnormally high temperatures that have been driven by background global heating. And this is just the new normal that everybody will have to start getting used to, I'm afraid.
1: And meanwhile, in South Korea, they've also smashed some records. The temperatures have passed 40 degrees Celsius for 5 straight days now. Are we seeing heat waves becoming more frequent in that part of the world as well?
12: Well, obviously, across the Northern Hemisphere, we've seen significant heat wave events in North America, obviously Europe, but extending across into Asia.

0: intense. As we've seen for Europe, it's four to six degrees above local historical averages. That's just blown out of the water. That's beyond normal variability alone within the climate system. I guess the other thing you've alluded to is they will become more frequent. So something that might have happened, say, once every 100 years may begin to happen every once every 20 years. And eventually it'll be once every decade. And down the track, I probably won't be here anymore, but later this century, we'll be looking at once every year or once every 2 years. So this is just how quickly things are happening at the moment.
1: Mm. And on top of all this, we have we're currently in an El Niño weather pattern. What role does El Niño play in what we're seeing and what we are likely to see in coming months?
0: Okay, so first of all, the El Niño is causing these, or it's exacerbating these heat waves and bushfire, or they call them wildfire events that we're seeing in the Northern Hemisphere. So El Niño is responsible for that. As we transit into our spring and summer, and it's our turn to get more solar radiation as we move into our summer, we will also feel the effects of this very severe El Niño. And it means that we can expect that what we're seeing in the Northern Hemisphere will apply to Australia and other parts of the Southern Hemisphere as we go into spring and summer. It's a simple matter of just how the physics works. So we should be preparing ourselves for heat waves and obviously a higher bushfire risk, drought. Again, not the whole continent, but particularly in the southeast and south, and even down into Tasmania, much less so in the west. But it really also depends on what happens with other climate drivers. So Australia is affected by a number of natural climate drivers, and El Niño, which you mentioned, is, and La Niña are the two most important. But not just the Pacific Ocean, but the Indian Ocean has its own circulation system called the Indian Ocean Dipole. And if that flips into a positive phase, say during spring and early summer, that will exacerbate the drying and heating in southeast Australia and southern Australia. It'll reduce the risk of rainfall and therefore greater risk of bushfire. And there's another one called the southern annular mode, which mainly affects the southern parts of Australia. It's a shorter term cycle. If it runs into a negative phase, so a negative southern annular mode during, say, spring particularly, that will bring lots of westerly winds, which will increase the fire risk in southeast Australia as hot, dry westerly winds blow across the south of the continent. So these are all things to watch out for. Not every El Niño is the same, and that's why it's very hard to say that, is this going to be as bad as 1982-83? We don't know at this stage, but we do know that it does load the dice when it's, that climate change loads the dice towards more extreme El Niño events when they do occur.
1: Mm. And, I mean, these are very big weather systems we're talking about, but is this inevitable, Steve Turton? Can we still turn this around?
0: Well, we can't turn around the El Niño because it's already with us. Mm. We're not sure about what's going to happen with the Indian Ocean Dipole, but the point I was trying to make was that they are natural cycles that have always been part of our climate. They go back well before the Industrial Revolution. What we're doing now, though, is we're forcing the climate system beyond its normal range.
1: Mm.
0: So it means we're getting more extremes at both ends of the spectrum. So we've had those.
1: Can we curb those extremes at this point in time? Is there anything we can do?
0: Well, what we have to do is start reducing emissions. We all know that. So achieving net zero by 2050 as a global community is critical. And the vast majority of progressive democracies have signed up to net zero by 2050. There's only a few recalcitrants out there, which I won't mention. But if the whole global community signs up to those sorts of targets, other countries might have 2060 or 2070 in the case of China and India respectively, but there's good reasons for that. Historically, they haven't produced the large amounts of greenhouse gases. One of the problems we have is that carbon dioxide is a very long-lived gas in the atmosphere. So there's carbon dioxide floating around now that goes back, was emitted during the Industrial Revolution. And the countries that emitted that were the United States, Western Europe, the United Kingdom. To a lesser extent, Australia, because we were much smaller economies back then.
1: Mm-hmm.
0: So that is the problem, is that the problems we have now were caused by past generations, mostly in developed countries. So that's why we have these targets for net zero by 2050. They are critical if we want to avoid dangerous climate change.
1: Mm. Steve Turton, thank you very much. We're out of time, but thank you for joining us here on ABC News Radio.
0: Thank you, Sarah.
1: Steve Turton, the adjunct professor.

0: Professor of Environmental Geography at the Central Queensland University. You're listening to ABC News Radio. Sarah Dingle here with you. Making headlines in New South Wales, the state's corruption watchdog has heard a key witness discussed his evidence with another person of interest before appearing at the inquiry. Former Catholic Schools New South Wales employee Robert Assaf admitted meeting lobbyist Jeremy Greenwood at a cafe after receiving a summons. A lack of affordable housing is putting more young women at risk as support services say they're struggling to keep up with demand. Family and domestic violence is considered to be a major driver of homelessness amongst young women. And overseas, the Greek Prime Minister Kyriakos Mitsotakis has expressed his sorrow for what he's called a tragic accident. After two helicopters collided, killing two people, the Australian-owned firefighting aircraft were working on a major blaze west of the capital, Athens. We're going to stay overseas because you might remember last week we covered that shock announcement by FIFA President Gianni Infantino that he wanted to spin off about 20% of FIFA, including the World Cup tournament, into an entity to sell to private investors. That prompted an outcry from fans and football associations alike. The European football body UEFA announced it would oppose the plan first, followed by the governing body for North America, Central America and the Caribbean, CONCACAF, and then the Asian Football Confederation, of which Australia, of course, is a member. That meant that the proposal was officially dead in the water and it was abandoned on the weekend. Now, pressure is being applied to Gianni Infantino himself. I'm joined now by former Socceroo and broadcaster Craig Foster. Welcome back to News Radio.
1: Hi, Sarah. We're talking about this again.
0: I know.
1: FIFA just won't stop.
0: Well, let's talk about the latest. UEFA, 55 member associations, all say they have lost confidence in FIFA president Gianni Infantino. How secure or otherwise is his position?
1: Well, it can't be secure. I'm hoping that it's not secure because he certainly should go given the way that he's performed and acted. But UEFA have done two important things, unlike the other confederations that you mentioned. One is they agreed or they voted 55-0, all of their members, to actually boycott any subsequent World Cups, and that includes youth World Cups. There's a youth a female World Cup only in September, and of course Women's World Cup next year. That was important because that action was required to bring it to a head immediately. Otherwise, it would have just drifted on, you know, throughout the 53-day kind of arbitrary timeline. And now they've taken another important action, which is say, okay, we need accountability for what's occurred, and we at least need an investigation. So they've called on FIFA publicly to preserve all documentation, within 5 days to respond with the legal teams of FIFA to say that that has happened and just put them on notice that they want arbitration, investigation or legal process around the conduct of the president of FIFA, which, yeah, it's pretty huge.
0: Wow. Now, Gianni Infantino, of course, is up for re-election next year. The deadline for candidates to nominate is November 18, but there's also a sort of an emergency meeting mechanism, isn't it? You could secure an emergency meeting and thereby try to topple the FIFA president.
1: Yeah, that's right. And FIFA, as I say, have got 55 of the 211. And then you talked about CONCACAF with more and then AFC reasonably large themselves. So it only needs a certain percentage of the membership and that can be triggered. It looks as though it's going to happen. I think it's pretty clear that Infantino's position has very quickly become untenable. And I say again, I believe it should be untenable because the way he's acted is completely improper. To actually utilise personally the, you know, commercial and confidence information of FIFA to go outside, put together this proposal and come back and then try and pretend that it was FIFA's proposal. Of course, the other thing that happened, I think yesterday, it moved so quickly, but yesterday or the day before, was two senior executives actually coming out and saying, okay, one resigned, senior advisor, and the other is a very senior administrator, say, look, I may well lose my job over this, however, I can't be quiet. This was one man's project, you know, all of this rhetoric about being FIFA's project's completely wrong. You know, the majority of us didn't agree with it. We were kept in the dark. I mean, that's, you know, that's unprecedented, at least at least in the last kind of 20 years or so. So that's really what turned, you know, turned the whole situation against Infantino. So that now you've got a whistleblower actually on the public record, in which case it's almost impossible to see any pathway that he could possibly stay.
0: Do you think the ramifications might be broader than just the immediate considerations for Gianni Infantino himself? We know that CONCACAF has said that this is this doesn't happen by accident. This is a symptom of leadership that has stopped putting football first. A full review of this leadership must now take place. Do you think this could broaden beyond Infantino himself?
1: Well, of course, the real issue is that now UEFA and CONCACAF and AFC, you know, who also have their own governance concerns and have been party to what Infantino's done. I mean, he's been there nearly 10 years. So the ridiculous nature is now that because fans and media and even allegedly sponsors were on the phone to various people saying, OK, this has become too toxic now, you know, we're starting to feel the pressure. Because he himself has got into that untenable position now, you know, all of these confederations are now saying, OK, we need a review of his position, we need new leadership. And some of them are saying we need strengthened rules to ensure this doesn't happen again. But I am saying, you know, in my personal view, actually we need very significant governance reform. I think that's pretty clear to all the fans around the world, is that instead of just replacing with a new president, don't forget 10 years ago, Infantino effectively replaced Blatter not too long after, and he was promising a new era of integrity and ethics. The first thing he did was to kind of gut or clean out, if you like, depower the actual ethics committee. And all of these 211 federations, including Australia, have abided by all of these steps over the last 10 years that have sequentially placed more and more power concentrated in his hands, and this is where we arrive. So I think players and fans all around the world need to think very carefully about how they mobilise, apply pressure at this point in time, and we need to have a serious look at the statutes of FIFA and to design or redesign you know, a governance system that's fit for purpose.
0: Craig Foster, thank you for joining us here on ABC News Radio.
1: I'd like to say pleasure, but
0: hopefully we'll have some better news next time. That's former Socceroo and broadcaster Craig Foster there.
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0: Time now to get the latest in sport with Fraser Fife. Hello to you.
9: Hi, Sarah. Well, another Commonwealth Games is in the books, ending with Australia finishing on top of the medal tally, winning 70 gold in Glasgow. The future of the Games did appear to be in doubt when Victoria pulled out of hosting this year's edition, which left a much shorter runway to prepare. Commonwealth Sport Chief Executive Katie Sadler reflects with the BBC on what lessons can be learnt from a scaled-down version of the Games.
10: Glasgow has been a proof of concept that that will work. We are committed as a movement to creating a model that is sustainable going forward, that many of our members can host, as opposed to it bouncing back and forth between Australia and the UK, who do brilliant games hostings. We've had such wonderful games, but it's time to take the Commonwealth Games around the Commonwealth.
11: You've touched on future games perhaps being across the world globally, across the Commonwealth, not just maybe in the usual countries that tend to host Australia and most recently the UK nation. So what lessons have you learned then from Glasgow ultimately, would you say, Katie?
10: Well, what it has been able to do is that we created a sort of 10 set principles of things that needed to be different. And the first was we needed to take a significant amount of the cost out of the games. But make sure that we still invested in the areas of the games that were really important. So when you look at the athlete services, when you look at the field of play, when you look at the environment you've created for athletes to let them excel, those have still been significantly invested in. But we've taken, so if we look at a Birmingham model, which was an £800 million event, this is a £160 million event. So a significant reduction right away means that this is affordable. Part of those principles to bringing the cost down was that we're using existing facilities. Here in Glasgow, this is legacy shown. The fact that we're using facilities that were built for 2014. So when we're talking to countries that have put up their hand and said, we want to host, I said, well, think about your sport program. Unless you want to, use your existing facilities, and we would like to work with you to create something that's unique for your country.
11: And you touched on the fact that this Games perhaps has made it visible for other nations, other countries, to believe that maybe they can host the Games in the future, that the smaller nations, as it were. How does that look then? Would it potentially be that some nations might want to do joint bids in the future? Africa is always a question. When will Africa potentially host a first Commonwealth Games? How far away are we from that?
10: Well, I'll pick up on the joint. That is one of the principles of the 10 reset principles, is to see, you know, can you sit down with a couple of countries and pull them together and each look at which of the sports are important to you and come up with a combined bid. We have a sports ministers conference that is run by the Commonwealth Secretary that takes place in the lead up to the Commonwealth Games, and that was very well represented with 56 representation from all of our members. And one of the key things on the agenda there was the hosting pipeline. And we've also taken the opportunity to talk to a whole series of our members about what their aspirations are for youth games, which we run every 4 years as well. The next one is in Malta, and for the main games. And what I can tell you is that there's several countries from Africa who are interested in both the youth games, the next youth games, and the main games. I mean, Africa is one of our, you know, it's where our largest membership is, and we are really committed to working with the members in Africa to see how we can realize their aspirations to host a games in the near future.
11: And in terms of after India in 2034, any bids so far? Any not bids, but any sort of
10: expressions
11: of interest? That's the phrase I was looking for from any nations.
10: The answer is yes. You know, we went through a process when Ahmedabad was appointed in Glasgow at the General Assembly, and at that process, it got down to two really our largest nations, Nigeria and India. Nigeria is still very, very, very keen about 2034. At the time that we listed the expression of interest for 2030, we opened it up for 34 as well. And there were seven of our members that put forward saying that they were interested in having discussions. New Zealand's another one that has said that they're really interested in 2034. So there's a lot of interest in both the youth games. I think we've got about five countries that we're meeting over this 11 days talking about the youth games, which will be in 2031 after the Malta games, and also the 2034 games. So the robust pipeline process as a result of the reset that we've gone through has really resonated with our members.
9: That was Commonwealth Sport Chief Executive Katie Sadler speaking about the lessons from this year's Commonwealth Games in Glasgow. She was speaking there with the BBC's Delith Lloyd. And Sarah, I'm curious to see if a scaled-down version sort of slowly shifts to becoming the norm when it comes to the Com Games, because by all intents of that interview, seems like the member nations are more receptive to spending less money on the games, which isn't exactly surprising.
0: I felt an immense sense of pressure lifting when she talked about, you know, just maybe stick with the hotels you have. I was like, oh.
9: Yeah, using you know, sort of pre-organised infrastructure and spending, what was it, like £300 million less on the games? Crazy.
0: Fraser Fife, thank you.
9: Thank you.
0: Let's look at the forecast for tomorrow, Tuesday, the 4th of August, in the capital cities. In Brisbane tomorrow, mostly sunny, fine also in Sydney, morning frost, then partly cloudy in Canberra. Showers for Melbourne tomorrow, a shower or two for Hobart, and the chance of some rain in Adelaide. Showers easing for Perth tomorrow, and in Darwin, it'll be a mostly sunny day. That's it from me, Sarah Dingle. Time now for 5 minutes of PM, 5 minutes of news followed by PM, and then Clive Hunton will take you through the evening. A
4: ABC News. Hello, I'm Thanmaya Navada. Australia's first bird mass mortality event from H5 bird flu has been confirmed in South Australia's southeast. The federal government today said testing on sick and dead birds at Borden Rocks returned positive results for the virus. The SA government this afternoon confirmed another 4 positive cases in the state, bringing the nation's total to 78. Federal Agriculture Minister Julie Collins says a meeting was held with Environment and Agriculture Ministers on Friday.
12: We would do everything we could do to help protect Australian wildlife wherever possible, as well as protect our agricultural industries, our local communities, and importantly, our national economy. States and territories will continue to undertake activities on the ground.
4: The government says there's no evidence of H5 bird flu in poultry or agriculture. Police are investigating whether an alleged attack at a sacred Aboriginal site in Melbourne was a racially motivated hate crime. Police allege 2 people assaulted a 37-year-old at Camp Sovereignty in King's Domain last night, leaving the victim with minor facial injuries. It's the second alleged attack on the camp in less than a year. Superintendent Zorka Dunstan says police suspect the attack was racially motivated, but are still trying to identify the perpetrators.
13: We had 2 people attend Camp Sovereignty. We had a male and a female. We're not sure who they are at this point in time, but we've got our Melbourne CIU investigating, so we're hopeful that we'll get some leads.
4: Victoria's County Court has lifted a long-standing suppression order, meaning the ABC can reveal the identity of a Melbourne businessman found guilty of rape. Here's Christian Silver.
14: The ABC can now reveal that celebrity agent Ralph Carr was the man who was last week found guilty of raping a woman in 2023. Carr has represented artists and sports stars over a long career and is well known in Melbourne's entertainment circles. After he was charged, Carr's lawyers argued his mental health would be placed at risk if his name was reported in the media. The suppression order lasted nearly 3 years and finally lifted this afternoon. Carr is now in prison awaiting sentencing. His lawyers say they'll be appealing the jury's verdict.
4: A union representing workers at Australia's only manganese alloy smelter says the decision to place it into liquidation will help them move on. Creditors today voted to wind up Liberty Bell Bay and appoint EY Parthenon as liquidators. The Northern Tasmanian smelter went into administration in March and closed last month, leaving about 200 workers out of a job. It's believed to owe creditors between $70 and $300 million. The Australian Workers Union's Robert Flanagan says employees will now apply to the federal Fair Entitlements Guarantee for money that they're owed.
15: Today is a part of the process of them being able to recover their entitlements. They are now actively putting in place measures for a new life, and they have been since the day they left the site.
4: Overseas, US President Donald Trump says the United States will begin new talks with Iran on Monday. The BBC's Yolande Nell reports.
16: Mr. Trump told reporters aboard Air Force One that a plan had been in place for US forces to carry out the biggest attack since World War II, but he said he decided to give diplomacy more time after hearing from key Gulf leaders, including the Saudi Crown Prince Mohammed bin Salman, and at the request of Iran, something Tehran denied. The president didn't give details of who'll take part in negotiations later or where they'll be. Iran's Foreign Minister Abbas Araghchi has confirmed that discussions with Oman on new arrangements for the Strait of Hormuz are in their concluding stages. However, shipping continues to come under threat.
4: A Sudanese human rights group says 35 people have been killed and dozens more injured in a drone strike by the Sudanese army on a traditional court in the western Darfur region. The attack reportedly occurred in a village controlled by the paramilitary rapid support forces. Tens of thousands of people have been killed and millions displaced during the 3-year civil war between the army and the RSF. Aid agencies say the food and water shortages have been exacerbated by RSF drone strikes on critical infrastructure. And around 60,000 people have been ordered to leave their homes as wildfires threaten the U.S. city of Spokane in Washington. Fire and law enforcement officials say there's been no reports of deaths or injuries, but they've stressed that it's early in the response effort. The fires in and around Spokane are among dozens of wildfires across the western United States. Australian and New Zealand crews are among 4,000 firefighters attempting to bring the fires under control. And you're up to date with the latest from ABC News. More news is available at any time on ABC Listen.
17: Good evening and welcome to PM. I'm Samantha Donovan, coming to you from the lands of the Wurundjeri people of the Kulin Nation in Melbourne. Tonight, the spread of avian flu continues, with scores of dead birds found in the nation's first mass event in South Australia. Also, the sex crimes trial of veteran broadcaster Alan Jones starts in Sydney, and a Senate inquiry hears calls for a crackdown on inducements offered to gambling addicts.
18: There were times where I would be flown interstate and taken to race days, put in marquees with alcohol and food provided all day, things like that. But also, before getting there, your VIP manager would offer you, go, hey, mate, what drugs do you want? Do you want a couple of bags for this weekend?
17: A cluster of dead and sick birds found in South Australia is being described by the federal government as the nation's first mass mortality bird flu event. More than 80 birds were found either dead or sick on the state's southeast coast. The government has allocated more funding to try and manage the outbreak, but wildlife rescuers are worried that sick animals are being left to die. Kimberly Price reports.
19: All states in Australia except Tasmania have now recorded at least one case of bird flu. Seven cases have been found in Victoria's southwest. But that's not a surprise for Tracy Wilson, the manager of Mosswood Wildlife Rescue and Rehabilitation in Koroit in the state's Western District.
20: You can't stop it. These birds are free-ranging birds. You can't just grab them all and put them in an enclosed space.
19: Tracy Wilson cares for many different types of wildlife, with koalas and seabirds the most common. And Mosswood has had processes in place for possible bird flu outbreaks for months.
20: We have had 3 Tawaki penguins tested for bird flu. The first one was one of the first birds tested in Victoria. And it was negative. All our penguins were negative, thank goodness. I mean, it was a case of not if, but when the virus got here, we knew it was going to come. So we thought we'd be proactive rather than reactive.
19: Members of the public coming across sick birds have been calling Tracy Wilson for advice. And there's concerns about the welfare of animals after they've been reported.
20: Seabirds or wildlife come into care because they're either weak, injured or diseased. So that's how these seabirds present at the beach to start with. So what if it's a negative and it's, for instance, a penguin that's just, you know, young and failed in its first attempt, needs to hand get back on its feet and it'll have another crack at it. Where is the follow-up for the welfare of the birds?
19: There are now 74 confirmed cases of the H5 strain of avian influenza across the nation. 54 of those have been recorded in South Australia after a mass casualty cluster was found at Borden Rocks near Robe on the state's southeast coast. Authorities say this cluster proves that bird flu is spreading to wildlife, and it's now impossible to avoid significant losses. And with the migratory bird season approaching, Threatened Species Commissioner Dr. Fiona Fraser warns the strain will spread.
21: Over the coming months, we will expect to see many, many millions of migratory bird species arrive in Australia. Many of them are not nesting birds, but many of them, such as our shearwaters, are. So these birds congregate in large numbers.
19: With many of the birds living close together, Fiona Fraser says there will be further deaths.
21: And where they congregate in numbers, mix with other bird species in Australia which may already be infected, there is absolutely increased risk of transmission and further mortality events.
19: The avian influenza has not been detected in the agricultural and poultry sectors, but a seagull has tested positive, a species which is known for travelling. Fiona Fraser says authorities believe more cases will be found inland.
21: We do expect that this disease will now spread to other species which can also travel long distances, so there is a risk that that this disease can move to inland areas, including important wetlands across Australia. We cannot prevent that happening, as we've made very clear.
19: The spike in cases has prompted the federal government to activate the National Management Plan for H5 bird flu. Agriculture Minister Julie Collins says that triggers an additional $24 million of investment.
12: Australians should expect to see more spread and larger numbers now of wildlife being affected.
19: The government says the threat to humans remains low and is warning people who see a sick or dead bird or animal to avoid contact, record what they see and report any findings to birdflu.gov.au.
17: Kimberly Price. Now to Sydney and the criminal trial of veteran broadcaster Alan Jones. From the 1980s to the 2020s, Mr. Jones was an influential Sydney radio host and columnist. He later moved to Sky News Australia. The 85-year-old is on trial for indecent assault and sexual touching in alleged incidents involving six different men. Our reporter Ethan Ricks was in court, and just a warning, there's likely to be some detail of an explicit nature in his report. Ethan, what was the atmosphere like at the court today?
1: Well, as soon as Alan Jones's BMW pulled up outside of Sydney Downing Centre local court, the media scrum just turned into a frenzy. It was more than 30 members of the media just immediately swarmed his car as it arrived, and Alan Jones was slowly guided out of his car by his legal defence team. He had arm in arm his solicitor Brian Wrench and veteran lawyer Chris Murphy guiding him into the court along with two security guards. He was swarmed by the media. It essentially took about 2 minutes for him to shuffle all of 20 metres from his car into the front of court. So there was plenty of questions that are also being hurled at him by journalists. He didn't answer any of those and quickly made his way into court for the first day of what will be a historic trial.
17: So as proceedings got underway, what did the court hear?
1: We started with the openings from both the prosecution and the defence. The prosecution basically laid out the allegations they'll be putting against Mr. Jones. A summary of that is that they say that between 2003 and 2020, he committed several acts of indecent assault and also sexual touching incidents at multiple locations against six complainants. So Alan Jones has pleaded not guilty to 20 counts of assault with act of indecency and 2 counts of sexual touching. He's always denied any wrongdoing, and that has led to today's trial in front of a judge alone. The prosecution said that on multiple occasions he had taken advantage of young men, and they would seek to prove a pattern of Alan Jones seeking out young men in that type of way. They also allege that these incidents took place in multiple locations. They say that there was alleged acts that took place at his apartment in Circular Quay, at the Toaster as it's known, also at his private property in Fitzroy Falls, and also at several public events as well. Today we heard from the first complainant to give evidence to this trial, detailed multiple allegations against Mr. Jones. He says he came to know Mr. Jones when he was a young aspiring athlete, and through that they developed a relationship which he described as fearful. He said he felt he owed Mr. Jones because he was offering him a lot of money. He says he was paying him $500 a week to help with his training, had bought him a new car, but he said there was multiple incidents where Mr. Jones allegedly kissed him on the lips without his consent, and also an occasion where they were driving down to his property in Fitzroy Falls where he allegedly touched the complainant's genitals on multiple occasions. He also said that on one of the last occasions that we heard from today, that when Mr. Jones kissed him, he said he didn't feel comfortable with it as well. And that's where we ended up with today, with more evidence to be given by this complainant tomorrow.
17: And Ethan, what was Alan Jones' demeanour like as he listened to both the opening statements and this early evidence?
1: Yeah, it's always another thing to note when you're in court, not just what's being said, but the reactions of the defendant. In this case, Mr. Jones sat at the front of the courtroom next to his solicitor, Brian Wrench. He sat most of the time with his legs crossed, and he had his cane by his side as well. And he was scribbling notes throughout the hearing today and passing on those notes to his solicitor, who would then pass some notes back as well. He seemed to be listening throughout the entire time and really didn't move much at all, obviously going in and out during those short breaks. And as he left court, he was again presented and confronted with a large media scrum and didn't answer any of the journalists' questions. He only spoke to his legal team just to say, is the car far away? To which they said no. And he was quickly put back into the BMW, which he arrived early today, and taken away to come back tomorrow, obviously, for another day of this trial.
17: Ethan Ricks reporting from the trial of Alan Jones in Sydney. And if you're in an abusive situation or you know someone who is, please call 1-800-RESPECT. That's 1-800-737-732. If it's an emergency, call 000. Well, Australians are already paying more for fuel after the federal government's temporary cut to the fuel excise ended at midnight. The price of unleaded petrol has risen above $2 a litre in many parts of the country. As the US-Iran war continues, some experts are at least finding some positive news, observing that Australia's fuel supply chain is now more resilient than it was when the conflict started in February. Diana Damjanovic has more.
3: Australia's temporary reprieve from higher fuel prices is over. Last night, the fuel excise discount was withdrawn, removing an average saving of 17 cents per litre at petrol stations. On the streets of Sydney, these people are bracing for what's to come.
5: Doesn't bode great. I think we're just going to have to rely on public transport and whatnot.
22: So I live on the Central Coast and coming to Sydney is a nightmare. Cost me $50 a day. So it roughly can cost me up to $80, $100 a week in petrol.
23: There's not too much I can change, but if I can catch the train to the city, then, yeah, I'll try and do that instead of driving.
3: The Federal Treasurer, Jim Chalmers, says he's asked the Australian Competition and Consumer Commission to keep a close eye on any service station operators who try to price gouge.
24: And so servos and suppliers are on notice. The regulator will be watching them like a hawk, and they can't use the return to normal settings with the excise as cover for treating motorists as mugs.
3: Back in March, just weeks after the start of the war against Iran, petrol prices jumped from $1.98 per litre to $2.38. In some parts of the country, fuel prices leapt to over $3 per litre. In April, the federal government responded by cutting 32 cents per litre of fuel. In July, that discount was halved to 16 cents a litre. And that final discount was removed last night. Peter Anderson is the co-director of the independent fuel retailer ABCO. He says prices will rise in coming days.
25: We can't continue selling at a loss. And I can tell you that the industry has been hemorrhaging at a retail level on price in the last few months on the board. So we're not making any huge profits out of it, if any at all.
3: But NRMA spokesperson Peter Khoury says there is a long way to go before fuel hits the record high prices seen across the country in April.
26: No, we don't expect to all of a sudden see prices jumping 17 cents, given we know the service stations will need to sell the stock they've currently got before they go out and buy a new stock.
3: Brent crude futures sank more than 4% today to $83 a barrel, after the US President Donald Trump said talks with Iran will start on Monday. Gero Ferrugio is the head of Rystad Energy. He says the situation in the Middle East has become more complex and doesn't just involve the Strait of Hormuz. Since July, a Houthi blockade of Saudi ports in the Red Sea is further impacting the global oil market.
27: Likely to see those prices at $2.60, even closer to $3. As we start to see levels through the strait again reduce because of increased conflict, but also this time you've got increased conflict in the Red Sea and volumes reducing there too.
3: He says the likelihood of Australia running low on fuel is currently small, thanks to moves by the government to increase domestic supplies. Gero Ferrugio says that in particular, diesel supply is looking better now than what it was at the start of the war against Iran. But there are limits to how long that can last if the war doesn't end soon.
27: You can see the situation certainly maintaining, but not getting worse. The question is then just how long can we maintain this before we start seeing even the reduction of the amount of diesel that we can bring into the country.
17: Gero Ferrugio is the head of Rystad Energy. That report from Diana Damjanovic. This is PM. I'm Samantha Donovan. You can hear all our programs live or later on ABC Listen. A Former rugby league player has told a Senate inquiry that he was offered illegal drugs from gambling company employees when he was at the height of a gambling addiction. The inquiry is looking into the federal government's legislation on restricting gambling ads, which was introduced to Parliament last month. The Senate committee heard evidence today from anti-gambling advocates, medical experts and racing industry executives. Bridget Fitzgerald has this report.
0: He was losing tens of thousands of dollars a month in the grips of a gambling addiction, but still wagering companies continued to encourage former NRL player Luke Bateman to keep placing bets.
2: The inducements really destroyed my life because that's what kept you coming back. I said it was sort of offering you, you know, when you wanted to get out, this was a encouragement to stay within it and continue the harmful behaviours.
0: Speaking at a Senate inquiry into the federal government's gambling advertising reforms, the former Canberra Raiders player turned BookTok social media influencer gave evidence that he was offered illicit drugs from gambling company employees as a form of unofficial inducement.
2: There were times where I would be flown interstate and taken to, you know, race days, put in marquees with alcohol and food provided all day, things like that. But also, before getting there, your VIP manager would offer you, go, hey, mate, what drugs do you want? Do you want a couple of bags for this weekend? We'll organise that for you. We'll have that ready for you when you get here.
0: ACT Independent Senator David Pocock asked Luke Bateman about what knowledge he believes betting companies may have had about the conduct of their employees.
6: You were losing so much money that the betting company could fly you to Melbourne, put you up at the casino, give you tickets to race day, provide you with drugs of your choice. And you're saying that this wasn't just a VIP manager trying to make more money or commission for themselves. The actual leaders of these companies knew, in some instances, what was happening and how the whole thing worked.
2: Oh, not only did they know, they were participating in it.
0: The inquiry has so far heard evidence from medical experts, charities, industry representatives, researchers and anti-gambling advocates. Last month, Labor introduced a bill aimed at restricting gambling advertising, which included limiting the number of gambling ads shown on TV before 8:30 p.m, banning radio ads during school drop-off times and banning the use of celebrities and sports stars in wagering advertising. Chief Advocate for the Alliance for Gambling Reform, Tim Costello, told the inquiry Labor's changes don't go far enough to protect children from gambling harms.
7: This legislation has some good aspects, absolutely good, that banning betting logos on players' jerseys, on sports influencers, on grounds is good. However, it's a line ball whether it's actually better than the status quo, because this legislation weakens particularly the protection for kids and the linking with sport.
0: The inquiry also heard from Danielle McMullen, the president of the Australian Medical Association.
8: The AMA supports the intent of these bills, but support for intent should not be mistaken for support for the adequacy of the reforms. We are profoundly disappointed that after years of inquiry, evidence, and rare bipartisan agreement on the need for stronger action, that the package before Parliament still falls well short of what's needed to meaningfully reduce the harms related to gambling.
0: Labor's legislation will need the support from either the Greens or the Coalition to pass the Senate. Greens Senator Sarah Hanson-Young is calling on the Coalition to work with the minor party to push for further restrictions on gambling inducements and advertising.
9: It's a direct appeal to Angus Taylor. Man up. Stand up for Australians in relation to this. It is quite clear that the evidence does not back this legislation. And Angus Taylor could work across the party lines, work with us to fix this legislation if the government refuses to. Don't roll over and do the bidding of the gambling lobby. Mr Albanese's already doing that.
0: Acting Liberal leader Jane Hume says the Coalition will wait to hear from the findings of this Senate inquiry before making a final decision. Representatives from Australia's largest wagering and betting operators, Sportsbet and Tabcorp, will appear before the Senate inquiry tomorrow.
17: Bridget Fitzgerald. Well, the Commonwealth Games in Glasgow have ended with a closing ceremony featuring Australian Delta Goodrum and Scotsman Cammy Barnes. UNESCO took over as host of the event when Victoria controversially pulled out of hosting the Games in 2023. The state government blamed the huge cost of staging the event in regional Victoria. And at the time, many observers predicted the demise of the Commonwealth Games was imminent. Dr. Michael Linley from Victoria University researches global sporting events and the impact they have on host cities. He believes this year's Com Games were a success both for Glasgow and the Com Games Federation.
4: I think the smaller format, a tighter focus on just 10 events, 3,000 athletes in quite a compact area, allowed for showcasing each of those sports perhaps better than they would have otherwise in a larger and perhaps more crowded schedule. And in particular, when we think about longer term impacts, reusing its assets, reusing the infrastructure that they have and they built for the 2014 Games, it's a great opportunity that they had to then reuse that.
17: There was a lot of doom and gloom back in 2023 when the Victorian government announced it was reneging on the agreement to host the Commonwealth Games in regional Victoria. Does the success, as you said, of the Glasgow event mean the Commonwealth Games is likely to survive?
4: Well, certainly we have 2030 locked in India. So the Commonwealth Games Federation and Katie Sadlier, their CEO, had said there was a need to pivot and to really look at the format of the Commonwealth Games.

0: and really Victoria dropping out of hosting 2026 and for Glasgow picking it up really accelerated what was already sort of fomented in their minds to need to happen. And it's accelerated that.
1: A lot of people still very critical of Victoria's decision to ditch the Games. But if we're looking at the glass half full, I suppose, is there a silver lining in some ways that it has forced the Commonwealth Games organisers to pivot, as you say, and find a new model for the event?
0: It certainly did force the hand, and it has, I guess, it's given the Commonwealth Games Federation permission to look at more aggressively smaller versions of the Commonwealth Games that make it more accessible for a wider range of countries. They want to talk about impact and not just short-term spectacle. So impact is being better refined now to talk about how do we reuse venues, how do we make sure we've got the smallest footprint in terms of burden left behind, but positive outcomes for the host city. And that's the key aspect of all of these events, is not being burdened with assets that sit idle and cost the residents money and don't get reused.
1: What do we know of what India is planning for 2030?
0: So 2030 is a really interesting case because it's come through as quite explicitly that they want to use this as a run-up to hosting an Olympic Games. So the government put forward in Gujarat to host the Games. They're looking at around about 20 sports, so it's almost double the size in terms of number of sports, 18 to 20 sports. Not quite as big as Birmingham or what Victoria had proposed, but certainly bigger than Glasgow. But they have a very clear purpose towards making themselves ready to be able to bid for an Olympic Games. I think the question that we have probably for the success of that will be around timing. At the moment, the Commonwealth has found itself historically now stuck in a situation where it's in the same year as the Winter Olympics and the Football World Cup. So trying to draw attention onto the Commonwealth Games has got progressively harder since the expansion of the World Cup.
1: Should the Com Games organisers think about changing the year just to restart the pattern so that it doesn't coincide?
0: The move for them is really to move out by 1 year and shift that quadrennial cycle out away from it, because it is very hard to see how commercially advertisers, broadcasters and the like can find room for a third event in there, and whether that works better as a lead into a Summer Olympic Games. It would be a great fit for the Commonwealth Games to do.
1: Do you think an Australian city or state will ever put their hands up to host the Commonwealth Games again, in given Victoria's decision?
0: I think they will, but I don't think that they'll try and do what Victoria did. I think they will do what is the, I say, sensible thing to do, which is to keep it tight and compact. Whether or not the Commonwealth Games Federation wants Australia to do that, as opposed to taking the opportunity to take the Commonwealth Games into Africa, which has been a glaring omission for a long time. We might be a backup, or we might be a decade away or so from that potentially happening. But I think there is the appetite for a bid there. It's a great event. Australia does well in it, but not in the model or the scale that Victoria had proposed for 2026.
1: Dr. Michael Linley from Victoria University in Melbourne. Thanks for being with me for PM this evening. I'm Samantha Donovan. The podcast of the full program is available on ABC Listen. We'll be back at the same time tomorrow. Good night.
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3: Hello, I'm Clive Hunt. I'm coming to you from Ngunnawal country, and on the way in the next half hour, another blow for outback transport operators.
4: You know, it can cost us anywhere up to $2,500 to $3,000 every time you pull one of these trucks up to fill it up, and that can be every day, you know, so.
3: And Indigenous culture grapples with artificial intelligence.
5: Sometimes I do worry that AI might take over the human beings, control AI instead of AI controlling the world.
3: First, though, details rather thin on the ground, but President Trump says the United States will begin new talks with Iran today. 5-month conflict has seen the US

0: residents threaten massive attacks and then call them off or conduct smaller-scale strikes. Here's our Middle East correspondent, Matthew Doran.
1: This region was on high alert over the weekend as US embassies from the Gulf to here in Jerusalem warned American citizens of potential disruption and conflict to come. And Israeli media reported the IDF was preparing for potential Iranian attacks. But then the US president took to his Truth Social platform and said his military was locked and loaded to attack, but that he was cancelling planned strikes at the behest of Iran and some other countries in the region, insisting that a framework of a deal, including the complete and total reopening of the Strait of Hormuz, had come together and that Tehran needed a bit more time to completely agree.
2: We were all set to go just about at this time right now, and it would have been a massive attack. We're all set to go, but when the allies ask to call it off, you gotta sort of say, well, let's see. And the reason they asked is I think there's a deal. There's a deal on Hormuz, and then there will be a deal on the nuclear, or you might call it the denuclearization of Iran.
1: Now, that may have prompted a collective exhale across the Gulf states, but it hasn't been that well received in Iran itself. The Fars state news agency is citing Iranian negotiators in saying that there was no deal, there was no framework of a deal, particularly with regards to reopening the Strait of Hormuz. Other state-aligned media citing military sources to say that there was no request to halt those strikes. That this may be part of a US psychological warfare campaign, and that Iran remains ready should there be any form of attack. What we do know is that the Gulf states had been working the phones in a frenzy over the weekend, trying to urge the United States to adopt diplomacy rather than dropping bombs. Saudi Arabia's de facto leader, Mohammed bin Salman, spoke to Donald Trump, the kingdom's press agency, saying the crown prince stressed the need for dialogue and achieving calm. Saudi Arabia has also been targeted by Iran in recent weeks, and it's now also facing the challenge posed by the Iranian-backed Houthis in Yemen, trying to block the country's oil tankers getting millions of barrels of oil onto global markets through the Red Sea rather than through the blocked Strait of Hormuz. So while the Gulf states have obviously played a role here, it is also important to remember those recent reports that stockpiles of things such as US interceptor missiles in the Middle East were running particularly low. It is also important to remember that Donald Trump has made declarations of imminent deals in the past. Before the interim agreement was signed in the middle of June, one tally said he had made 38 separate declarations that an agreement was imminent. Obviously, things can change quickly, particularly here in the Middle East, given these current circumstances. But it doesn't appear Iran is moving in the same direction that Donald Trump is insisting.
0: Matthew Doran in Jerusalem. Fuel prices are expected to go up as a result of today's excise change. Queensland truckie Ross Ballard says it'll be another blow for outback transport operators like his, where high operating costs are already squeezing margins. And he told Fiona Breen that cost cutting can only go so far, with livestock freights leaving little room to slow down and save fuel.
3: Every time you go through, you're looking at the bowsers or the big signs, you know, and you go, how much is it here? And pretty sad, very real, isn't it? You know, if we haven't popped enough of it by now. But anyway, what do you do?
4: Does it make you think about how you're driving? I know the Trucking Association is saying if you drive slower, you can save 10%, and over a year, that's quite a bit.
3: Yeah.
4: Are you thinking about all that sort of stuff?
3: There's times when you think, yeah, right, I'll do this trip and we'll drive accordingly to save a bit of fuel, you know, to try and get your fuel economy back a bit. But when you get hit with big side winds with six decks on, and well, even four decks, you just think you've got to hold it flat to keep moving, you know, to keep to your timetable as well. It does help when you can, but there's most of the times you can't, you know, because you've got to get your cattle from A to B as quick as you can legally, yeah. And it's not only fuel, it's everything else around it, isn't it? You know, like, we're not the only ones suffering. It's full chain right along. Who's going to suffer, that's for sure.
4: The people that you supply or that you transport goods for, they'll end up paying, I suppose, and then it goes back to the customers, back at the shop.
3: Yeah, that's right. You know, the everyday person and, you know, us, you know, we're only a little transport company, as long as they're cart cattle and, you know, there's plenty of fellas around like me, and bigger fellas and medium fellas, and

0: Our costs get passed on, and it can cost us anywhere up to $2,500 to $3,000 every time you pull one of these trucks up to fill it up, and that can be every day, So, yeah, it's pretty real, and it does hurt a lot. You've got to pass it on. And I was only talking to a grazier the other day, and he said, Ross, he said, we don't get any help from the government. They do in other ways, drought and flood, which is good and fair, and it's just how it is, but they don't get no help from the fuel that we've got to add on. And it sort of made me stop and think. I thought, yeah, pretty right there. Yeah, so I suffer critically too, yeah.
1: In the meantime, it's just keep trucking.
0: Yeah, just phone keeps ringing, we just keep trucking and hope for the best and, yeah, see what the government do, eh? Hopefully they can help us out a bit going forward.
2: Longreach truckie Ross Ballard with Fiona Breen. House prices are officially falling across the country, and previously resilient property markets are now in decline too. Property firm Cotality reveals July saw the largest single monthly decline in values in nearly 4 years, with the Brisbane and Adelaide joining the ranks of Sydney and Melbourne. Analysts point to consecutive interest rate hikes and government tax changes as the reasons for the downturn, but will it last? Catherine Gregory takes a look.
3: Shantanu Buari is about to put his Balcombe Hills home in northwestern Sydney on the market, but he's doing so rather reluctantly.
4: Does make me nervous. It doesn't make me nervous for the long term because, again, assets can go through their cycles, right? Like, so I'm not worried about value of properties in the long term.
3: His family is moving to a new home bought several years ago in another suburb. But after recently becoming redundant, Shantanu Buari is feeling the pressure to sell his current home now.
4: Which is why if I had a choice and I could hold on to the current place, I'd like to. But in the moment, being in market does make me nervous. What I'm hoping is that I'd have a job in a month's time and I wouldn't be under pressure to sell at below what I think the right value of the place is.
3: Such hesitation among vendors is increasingly widespread, according to Sydney buyer's agent Frank Russo.
5: There's very little good quality stock available, either on market or off market, and that's because vendors are anxious about launching to market in an environment like we have.
3: That environment Frank Russo is referring to is one where property values are declining. Figures from property data firm Cotality shows prices fell by 0.7% nationally for June, the largest single monthly decline in value since December 2022.
5: Some vendors who got caught out when the market turned quite sharply around Easter, when we had on the back of three interest rate rises, a lot of vendors had already committed to selling, they've already bought something else, and so they had to take a lower price, and that's where we saw the biggest market moves. We've already seen the vast majority of the market price changes already.
3: The July data shows the most notable declines were in the Brisbane and Adelaide markets, which fell by 0.6% and 0.2% respectively, meaning the downturn is widening. Jared Berg is the head of research at Cotality.
6: So these two capitals had seen remarkably strong growth over the last couple of years and up until recently had been continuing to hold up quite strongly. But we have now seen a very rapid deterioration in these two markets, really as those broader demand side trends have hit just as hard as we have seen in Sydney and Melbourne.
3: He says it's mostly due to interest rate rises and cost of living.
6: Even late last year, before the Reserve Bank started lifting rates, we saw affordability was a key constraint across most of the major capital cities. Then, of course, we've had three rate rises. We've had the impact of the Iran conflict hitting oil prices and consumer confidence. And finally, the shift in policy from the budget impacting investors.
3: One upside, Frank Russo has found, is that first home buyers looking under the $1.5 million mark are still pretty active.
5: There are less investors around, or as many as there were pre-budget. So they're getting a better run, but it's actually quite a lot of first home buyers. So, yeah, there's definitely first home buyers around. There are examples of still some decent buying.
3: But property is generally cyclical. And Cotality's Jared Berg believes once interest rates come down again, prices will restore. Treasurer Jim Chalmers makes a similar point, saying rates and consumer confidence are the main factors behind the current dip, and that's not necessarily going to last.
7: It's not uncommon to see prices come off in this fashion. If you look over the past couple of decades, even if we've had over that period a period of extraordinary price

0: knowledge, art and music to be copied. Discussions about tech and indigenous culture have featured at the Garma Festival, which is wrapping up in northeast Arnhem Land. National Indigenous Affairs correspondent Dana Morse reports.
1: Media. Check this little fella out, and this is a red...
2: Jaron, the Bush Legend account, has over 130,000 followers.
1: This isn't just colour, mate.
2: Clearly copying elements of Yolngu culture. He looks like he could be an Aboriginal man from Arnhem Land, often wearing ochre and speaking about Australian culture. But the videos are made by a non-Indigenous man using generative AI and are full of mistakes, misconceptions and even racism.
3: Jaron isn't real, and somebody who is not Indigenous to this country and doesn't even live here is profiting off of us. You know, that's so problematic.
2: That's Lachlan McKellar, a Budjigi photographer from southwest Queensland working at the Garma Festival. She's very concerned about the rise of AI and what it means for mob.
3: AI is distorting traditional stories. So it's taking the knowledge that has been input online, and then it borrows heavily from, you know, other cultures. Our culture is defined by things that just aren't real, that are false.
2: Here at Garma, strong and thriving Yolngu culture is on display, drawing big names like local artist turned global star Baker Boy to headline the music stage.
4: It'll be the only time that I get to perform where majority of the crowd will understand full lyrics of each song and stuff, which is so, I don't know, I feel like that's just really cool, and so I can't wait to do that. But also, like, very honoured to be, you know, headlining Garma Festival, because last time I was a kid when I came here, and it's always, like, so much fun to see a lot of, like, all the different clan groups come and, like, show off their culture and stuff, which is so sick. So I think it's so good to be here and actually do a headline show. So I'm very honoured, and, you know, just represent Yolngu people and just, like, yeah, in a cool way, yeah.
2: Like many musicians, he's had his work ripped off by AI, including songs performed in language.
4: It does not show any soul, any real meaning of value, culture, especially with, like, you know, making music like me, rapping in Yolngu Mata and all that stuff as well. And I think it's very culturally inappropriate, I would say, and I think it's just very weird. I find it very weird, and so, like, no, thank you.
2: Protecting Indigenous culture from being warped by AI is central to the conversations leaders at Garma are having, as well as the potential opportunities new technology presents, like Yolngu elder and teacher Meriki Gambimar Stubbs.
5: In a bush, in the oldest culture in the world, can be seen and heard and, you know, put on the map of the world. Sometimes I do worry that AI might take over the human beings, control AI instead of AI controlling the world.
2: And with the government opening its newly announced Office of AI just weeks ago, there is a push to make sure Indigenous people are part of the work it's undertaking, so culture, knowledge, art and language can be protected.
3: We need to be talking about it. It's the only way we can safeguard ourselves, because otherwise, before we know it, it's just going to steamroll. It's a runaway train, AI, and we'll be left behind.
0: Lachlan McKellar ending that report by Dana Morse. Coming up after the headlines, a few Muscovites blame Westerners for a bomb attack.
6: This is the work of Britain. This is your work, Galina tells me. Then it gets very personal. I've seen you asking our president nasty questions, Galina says. It makes me want to come up and punch you.
0: And how cyclones can bring some cool relief to coral.
7: They're known to have what's called this cooling wake effect and can reduce the temperature of the water, and that's, you know, due to the cloud cover associated with it.
0: One Nation shows off six new upper house candidates for the Victorian election, including former Liberal Colleen Harkin, but bars three media groups from the launch. Police in Melbourne investigate an alleged attack at the Camp Sovereignty sacred Aboriginal site, where it's claimed a man and a woman assaulted someone before fleeing. The second alleged

0: attack there in less than a year. Australia's first mass mortality from H5 bird flu is confirmed in South Australia, bringing the nation's total of positive cases to 78. And Myanmar's regime says Aung San Suu Kyi has met someone from the International Committee of the Red Cross amid concerns over whether she's even alive. Russian security officials have described an explosion at a restaurant in Moscow which killed three people as an act of terrorism. They've not yet said who they believe to be responsible, but the speculation, of course, of a link to the war in Ukraine. And as the BBC's Steve Rosenberg reports from the scene, some locals appear to think that Westerners like him are up to no good.
1: The morning after, you could see some of the detail, some of the signs of what had happened at this Moscow restaurant. A shattered window, holes in walls, a pair of blood-stained glasses on a table. The authorities say last night a woman had tried to bring a homemade explosive device inside. A courier, perhaps, with a package for a guest at a private function. A security guard stopped her. Then the bomb detonated. Today, Moscow's mayor, Sergei Sobyanin, described the attack as a brutal act of terror. In terms of official information, nothing yet from the authorities on who they think was behind this, and very little official information about who the guests were. But most of the people I spoke to outside the restaurant suspected that what had happened here was connected to the war in Ukraine. Explosions, the deaths, they frighten me, Lyudmila says. It's probably linked to the war that's going on. This is the work of Britain. This is your work, Galina tells me. Then it gets very personal. I've seen you asking our president nasty questions, Galina says. It makes me want to come up and punch you. Alexandra heard the bomb explode. It happened right in front of me, she says. It was terrible. I don't know how I'm going to get over this. A mixture of shock and anger and deep concern about what will happen next.
0: Steve Rosenberg in Moscow. It's been more than 12 months since residents along the Queensland coast watched and waited as tropical cyclone Alfred travelled down the coastline. While the cyclone caused damage to the southern parts of the state, it also brought some cool relief to the Great Barrier Reef. Grace Whiteside headed to the southern tip of the reef to find out more.
2: So in 2023-2024 summer, we saw 40% of our corals that were surveyed, they bleached, but 90% of those corals recovered.
3: Erin Watson is a marine biologist and master reef guide on Lady Elliot Island.
2: So we had a really high recovery rate, and now if you go out for a snorkel, the corals that did bleach, you wouldn't even notice had bleached in the first place.
3: Researchers and conservationists were bracing for another bleaching event in 2025. But then a tropical cyclone formed.
4: Southeast Queensland and northern New South Wales are being smashed by heavy rain and damaging winds.
5: The system, which reached cyclone strength on Sunday, is about 1,000 kilometres northeast.

0: Last year, 2025, in March. The summer before that, though, the sea temperature was increasing and we were expecting another bleaching event, which had been 2 years back to back if that had happened. But then the cyclone came through and water temperatures dropped about 2 degrees Celsius. And because of that, we didn't get a mass bleaching event, which was incredible. And then because we didn't get a bleaching event, we actually got a little coral spawning event happen here as well.
1: Coral bleaching occurs when the animal is under stress and it expels the algae that lives in its tissues. The algae, called zooxanthellae, provides food and gives the coral colour, and without it, the coral can't feed and its tissue turns transparent, exposing its white skeleton. But it doesn't have to mean a death knell.
2: Tropical cyclones are actually a bit of a double-edged sword.
1: Mike Emsley is a research team leader at the Australian Institute of Marine Science.
2: They're known to have what's called this cooling wake effect and can reduce the temperature of the water, and that's, you know, due to the cloud cover associated with it. But the other side of the coin with cyclones is that they also produce a really large storm swell, and that storm swell can obviously impact the fragile coral skeletons and break them apart.
1: While there's been remarkable recovery around Lady Elliot Island, it's not the same story everywhere on the Great Barrier Reef.
2: Results from last year showed substantial mortality from the 2024 mass bleaching event. We saw up to 40% of reefs had the largest annual decline in coral cover that we've seen in 40 years of monitoring. When you lose coral cover, it takes a number of years for that to regrow through new corals coming in, but also through the surviving colonies growing again. So heartening to hear that there's recovery at Lady Elliot Island.
1: Christine Dudgeon is the project manager for Leaf to Reef, which is a research and rehabilitation program based on the island. She says southern parts of the reef have traditionally been more protected from ocean warming.
3: It's in a really special place for being close to the continental shelf where we have lots of cold water upwelling. It's a little bit colder than what we find in the tropics. And so what that means is that it has a potential buffer against things like coral bleaching, where the water can cool down and help the coral to survive and thrive a bit longer.
1: But that's changing.
3: The really big challenge with bleaching that we've seen in many parts of the Great Barrier Reef is when we have these back-to-back events or prolonged events, which make it very hard for the coral to then recover. So the big concern with climate change is we know that these types of events happen. It's the frequency and the fact that when they start happening so readily, it doesn't give the environment time to recover in between.
1: Looking ahead to this summer, researchers and staff have their fingers crossed this year's conditions will be favourable for coral reproduction.
0: After corals have bleached, it takes them a few years to build up their energy reserves to be able to spawn. Now, if we haven't had a bleaching event in 2 years, hopefully the end of this year, we're going to get a nice, really big spawning event.
4: Erin Watson, who's a marine biologist and master reef guide on Lady Elliot Island. Ending that report from Grace Whiteside at ABC Wide Bay. The ASX 200 eked out a small gain after falling at the opening to end on 9,019. And Brent's crude is down a bit, trading at $83 a barrel. Sport now with Fraser Fife.
5: Thanks, Clive. The AFLW season officially gets underway this weekend, starting with the men's and women's doubleheader between St Kilda and Carlton this Sunday. The AFLW is going into its 11th season, and having just come off an historic international match between Australia and Ireland, players are hopeful in further growth for the women's game. Essendon captain Bonnie Toogood is amongst them, also believing that the best is yet to come in her own game.
6: And I do truly believe that my best footy is still ahead of me. I'm only 28 years old, although it is my 10th season in the AFLW, so I have been around for a while. But I'm just learning new things and adding more tricks to my tool belt. And obviously, as a forward, I need to be able to have great goal sense. So I've been working

0: working on that as well. How can I pull out different kinds of kicks at different moments and under pressure, as well as my contest craft aerially is a strength of mine. So I love putting in the work to get better there. And we've just had some great additions to our team this year that are really going to bolster how we move the ball. And I think as a forward, your eyes light up when you hear those kinds of things. And I do truly believe that best footy is still ahead of me, and working hard to make sure that that's a reality, but also just so I can do the best for the team, because that's what the team requires from me.
1: And after such a long time in the game, it's a bit of a different start to the season this year with the 5 double headers. How do you feel about those double headers? Would you like to see more overlap with the men's season to sort of bring about that one club mentality a bit more?
0: I love the double headers. I think good on the AFL for introducing them this year. We have a double header, although it not be with our men's team. I think it's with North Melbourne men up in Sydney, but I'll take playing at the SCG any day, that's for sure. And I think it's a really great move for the competition that it does, as you said, bring in that one club mentality. It allows fans that are traditionally men's AFL fans jump on board to AFLW. We need to really find that crossover with the fans to engage more people with W, and I think that's really important. But I also think W is bringing such a different look to football clubs. We bring one, new fans, but a whole different perspective with the game, and I think that's really important to harness. So I think the double headers are huge, and I think we need to light them on fire this year so that next year the AFL looks to bring them in more, because I think it's a really good move.
1: And just finally, the men's side's been through a bit of turmoil this season. Some disruption with the administration, a lot of pressure on the club. Does that filter through to you guys, or do you feel sort of a bit in parallel and kind of immune to the other drama that's going on at the club?
0: It's a really good question, and it's one that I think of often, because we do talk about one club mentality, and that's not only in the good times, it's also when it is a little bit tricky. And as a playing group, as a W playing group, we're very conscious of what's been going on with the men's program, and we're here to support them. And particularly myself and Andy have a really great relationship and a great dialogue back and forth as two leaders of the football club. But we are separate to that, with our own goals in mind and our program. Yes, we do pass each other in the hallways and we're connected in the gym and things like that. We are on two separate journeys, I suppose, if you use that kind of language. But we do make sure that they feel our support, and we're still repping the red and black together as one club, and that's not lost on us at all. And I do love the environment that we're fostering within our four walls, and not just through the great times, but through these clunky times. And we'll look back in a few years' time when both programs are running successfully, and we'll be like, geez, like look what we moved through. And that's what I keep holding on to, is that we're going to get there as a football club. I have no doubt about it, and I'm really excited for it.
2: That was Essendon AFLW captain Bonnie Toogood speaking to ABC Sports' Erin Marsikovetele ahead of the women's season, which begins this Sunday. Essendon, for their part, open their season next Sunday against Brisbane, and the Bombers will face Sydney.

The capital cities, Brisbane, are mostly sunny, 23. For tomorrow, Sydney, a sunny 19. Canberra, freezing overnight, then a partly cloudy 12. In Melbourne, dropping to 7, then showers tomorrow, a top of 13. In Hobart, more showers on top of the ones from today, 5 degrees overnight, then 14 the top for tomorrow. In Adelaide, dropping to 7 overnight, then a possible shower and a top of 14. In Perth, 11 degrees in the early hours, showers easing tomorrow, a top of 19. And Darwin, a mostly sunny Tuesday with a top of 32.

0: ABC News. Hello, I'm Thanmaya Narvada. Politicians across the spectrum have lined up to criticise One Nation leader Pauline Hanson after she banned multiple media outlets from a press conference. Adam Langenberg reports.
1: Senator Hanson banned reporters from the ABC, The Age and The Guardian from attending the press conference announcing candidates for November's Victorian election. It's been condemned by Green Senator Sarah Hanson-Young and Nationals leader Matt Canavan.
2: Pauline Hanson seems to think she should be allowed to say whatever the hell she wants without question. That's not Australia.
3: You can't cop a few tough questions from some assertive media. Perhaps you're not suited for the roles.
1: Senator Hanson has defended her actions, arguing the ABC does not give her a fair go.
0: Victoria Police have confirmed that officers are investigating an alleged attack that occurred at a sacred Aboriginal site in Melbourne's CBD. David Rollins has the story.
4: Just after 9 o'clock on Sunday night, it's alleged that a man and a woman went to Camp Sovereignty at King's Domain Park in Melbourne and assaulted a 37-year-old person before fleeing. The victim received minor facial injuries, which were treated at the scene. Police say investigations into the second alleged attack to occur in less than a year are ongoing and are seeking any witnesses or information to assist with their inquiries.
0: The Federal Treasurer says he's asked the consumer watchdog to keep a close eye on any service station operators who try to price gouge. The 32-cent fuel excise discount was introduced earlier in the year to help soften the blow of rising fuel prices caused by oil supply shortages due to the war in the Middle East. It was reduced in July to 16 cents and was totally wound back today. Jim Chalmers says retailers will be kept honest by the regulator.
5: Servos and suppliers are on notice. The regulator will be watching them like a hawk, and they can't use the return to normal settings with the excise as cover for treating motorists as mugs.
0: A coronial inquest into the death of 50 elderly people at a Melbourne aged care home has today heard from a senior nurse who oversaw the facility at the time of the catastrophe. Nicole Asher reports from the Melbourne Coroner's Court.
6: Vicky Cos was the nursing manager at St Basil's Home for the Aged when COVID swept through the facility in July 2020, killing 50. After previously refusing to testify, she today took the stand, explaining on multiple occasions she couldn't remember details about plans in place to protect residents from the deadly virus. Spiros Vassilakis marked the six-year anniversary of his mother Maria's death last week.
7: You cannot be as, how can I say, nonchalant as these people were. And they were nonchalant.
6: St Basil's chairman Con Contas, who also fought against being forced into the witness box, will be the inquest's final witness later this week.
0: A mine worker has died at an open-cut coal mine in the New South Wales Hunter Valley. Here's Courtney Yandel.
8: The fatality occurred at the United Wombo open-cut mine near Singleton. The mine's part owners Glencore say the worker passed away following a mobile equipment incident. It says emergency services and police are on site and mining operations are being suspended. In a statement, the Mining and Energy Union says its thoughts are with the worker's family, friends and workmates. About 550 people work at the mine, which produces thermal and metallurgical coal for export. The New South Wales Minerals Council has called the incident a sombre reminder of the importance of workplace safety.
0: Myanmar's government says the country's detained former leader Aung San Suu Kyi has met with a representative of the International Committee of the Red Cross amid concerns over her health. The 81-year-old Nobel Peace Prize winner has been in detention since February 2021 when her elected civilian government was ousted by Myanmar's military in a dawn coup, plunging the nation into turmoil. Since then, Suu Kyi's exact whereabouts and health conditions have been difficult to determine, with no foreign leader or envoy having publicly met her. And in sport, the Wallabies aren't concerned about hot weather or a lingering

0: typhoon ahead of their upcoming rugby union test against Japan in Osaka. The team has arrived amid a heatwave with temperatures forecast to reach into the mid to high 30s across this week and into Saturday's game, while strong winds and heavy rain could also affect conditions for Les Kisser's debut as Australian coach. Wallabies hooker Josh Nasser says the team's preparation remains the same.
1: We're not overly focused on the weather at this stage. All prep so far has just been internal focus as usual. So I'm sure if on the day the weather picks up a bit, we'll make small changes. But no, nothing major on the weather front.
0: And you're up to date with the latest on ABC News.
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3: Hello, I'm Clive Hunson. Coming up in Homelessness Week, one woman's story.
4: You don't have anywhere to get clean clothes. You don't have clean clothes. You don't have the option of putting your clothes in a cupboard or keeping it in, even if you got a bag. We all homeless. We all stealing. We all trying to survive. And that's the truth.
3: And would you buy a used car with 999,000 kilometres on the clock?
5: She's got about 300 metres to go to get to the million mark, and I'm going to allow the purchaser to have the privilege of driving that 300 metres.
3: Privilege or not, the price of fuel is going up now the government's cuts to the fuel excise has ended. So how much pain should motorists be bracing for? Mark Kermode from the Top Stories podcast has more.
6: The price of fuel is expected to rise by at least 16 cents a litre. Now the government's cut to the fuel excise has ended. And unsurprisingly, motorists aren't over the moon about it.
7: We would have to, you know, like think about other options, maybe carpooling, maybe depend more on the public transportation.
8: It is a bit of a hit to the bank account as well as the car.
6: The end to the excise discount comes after a fragile ceasefire between the US and Iran crumbled in recent weeks, and the conflict widened to new oil choke points, like the Bab al-Mandab Strait near Yemen and the Suez Canal. It also comes as the government applies its twice-yearly inflation rise to the fuel excise, which amounts to an extra 1.5 cents or so per litre. So with the excise cut gone and the war dragging on, how bad is it going to be at the Bowser in the coming weeks and beyond? To rewind a bit, back in April, fuel prices were really high due to the war in the Middle East. To ease pressure on households, the federal government cut the amount of tax it imposes on petrol, diesel and other fuels, which is called the fuel excise. That reduced the cost to motorists by more than 30 cents a litre. That discount was later extended, but at the lower rate of 16 cents a litre. Now it's gone, and with it the heavy vehicle road user charge discount to ease financial relief on transport businesses. Experts say prices should take about a week to rise across the board, but in the meantime, fuel suppliers and service stations are on notice, with the Treasurer Jim Chalmers asking the consumer watchdog to monitor for price gouging. With no end in sight for the Middle East conflict, some experts believe that in the short term, fuel prices will probably keep climbing. Saul Kavanagh is the head of energy research at economics firm MST Financial.
9: I still think we're fundamentally on a trajectory towards tighter oil markets and therefore higher prices over the coming few months, unless we see a really dramatic de-escalatory pathway.
6: But not everyone's downbeat. David Leaney is an international supply chain management consultant and lecturer at the Australian National University. He says due to supply chains rerouting around the Persian Gulf, oil production ramping up beyond the Middle East, and our own bilateral trade deals with countries like South Korea and Singapore, Australia's relatively well positioned to weather the storm.
10: So Australia has actually got more fuel in country now than what we did at the start of the Iranian-US war, and that means that we've actually got continuity of supply, and that's put Australia in a very good position.
6: So what, if anything, can motorists do in the meantime? Ian Jeffries is Principal Economic and Affordability Specialist for the Royal Automobile Club of Queensland, or RACQ. His answer, well, not much, beyond shopping around.
11: So look at the price comparison services, look at the apps, and seek out those petrol stations that are keeping a lower price for longer.
6: And the NRMA says motorists should consider using cheaper E10 fuel if they can, because the gap between premium and E10 has never been wider. While the federal government hasn't ruled out intervening again if fuel prices rise too dramatically, the Treasurer has more or less poured cold water on the idea.
12: That's not something that we've been considering, bringing back, you know, reintroducing this at some future point.
6: The surge in fuel prices comes as sales of electric vehicles soar, with new data from the Australian Automobile Association showing in the 3 months to June 30, almost half of all new cars sold in Australia were electric or hybrid.
3: Mike Kermode from the Top Stories podcast. This week is Homelessness Week, with Homelessness Australia saying more than 31,000 people are repeatedly shuttling between acute mental health services, homelessness, crisis accommodation, hospital and prison. It says 40% of prisoners are diagnosed with a mental health condition and more than one-third have previously experienced homelessness. Campaigners want state and federal ministers to fund 20,000 extra housing places alongside a national tenancy program for people with psychosocial disabilities. The homes would be delivered through a dedicated Housing Australia Future Fund funding round. But even for those without mental health problems, homelessness represents many nights of couch surfing and sleeping rough. Colleen Bray knows that reality firsthand. After years of living in bush camps and finding ways to get by, she's now settled in a home of her own. Amanda Cranston sat down at her kitchen table in far north Queensland to hear the story of how she got there.
4: The first night I got my home, I cried. You know, I walked in and I was like so thankful. I was like, thank you, God. You know, thank you, thank you. I didn't care. I only just had the mattress, the fridge and a couch. You know, I was just, yep, this is mine. You know, and then I started imagining everything I could put in this house. And then I got my daughter back and, like, it's just, it's good. You know, we come home, we can walk in the door. We got the keys. When you're homeless, people look at you as piece of shit, to be honest. People look at you differently. They really do. Like, when I was on the streets, when I was staying in a bush camp, I learned to ignore people.
13: Over the years, as you mentioned, you did do a lot of couch surfing, but they weren't always safe environments, staying in bush camps, living down in the mangroves. I mean, that wouldn't have been easy, living in those conditions.
4: Nah, but it's the people you with. Homeless people, we do tend to look after each other. And

0: safety. You don't have a wall. You don't have a room to protect yourself. So regardless, you're there to camp. Yeah, you're safe, but you're not safe. You always got to watch your back when you're on the streets. You always have to watch your back. Sometimes I wouldn't even sleep at night. I'd wait till the day and then I'd sleep during the day behind a bush or something so no one would see me because I was ashamed, you know? Especially when you're a girl, you got to watch yourself 24/7.
1: Were you, for a period, dressed as a male just to try and feel a little safer in those bush camps?
0: You got to blend
1: in. Did that make a difference?
0: It did, but eventually they work it out because it's a small place. We all homeless, so we all start working out who is who. I sort of started believing that I was nothing better than what I was, what people were saying about me, you know? You don't have anywhere to bath. You don't have anywhere to get clean clothes. You don't have clean clothes. You don't have the option of putting your clothes in a cupboard or keeping it in. Even if you got a bag, people still going to steal your shit. We all homeless. We all stealing. We all trying to survive. And that's the truth.
1: Colleen, you talk about what it was like in those bush camps and even when you're couch surfing. What goes through your mind when it comes to even thinking about where you're going to get your next meal?
0: You eat when you eat. That's mostly why people steal, because you can't hold food. You don't have coverage unless you've got a couple and that someone stays at the camp while the other person goes. If you're on your own, you eat when you eat. You sleep when you sleep. You go where you go. We'd probably just eat tin stuff, most likely. A tin of meat, spaghetti, baked beans, stuff like that. Loaf of bread. Some old people I knew, they had little gas stoves at their little camps where Chinaman Creek there, when they'd cook noodles a lot. Also, they have them homeless places, you know, where you can go get food from, like Vinny's there, Rosie's. You can go to places like that and they provide you with frozen breads and stuff like that. Frozen meals, but, you know, when you're homeless, you can't really take that unless you're going to go to a place where they got a microwave and stuff like that.
1: What kept you going?
0: Knowing that I had my daughter. Like, I got two bigger kids, but they go to school. They're safe, you know. They go to school. One just graduated. Nobody not going to come and rescue us, sis. No one. No one not going to save me and no one's not going to save her. So I got to save me. So therefore, I can always save her regardless of anything. Now my aim is I got my house. I got my stability. Now the aim is to save money up so that we're never without. I finally did it. I'm sitting at the back of my table talking to you, you know. Like, I'm cleaning up my shit. Like, this is my stuff. My dog's sitting down here, you know, like, I have a home. I just feel really blessed, sis, and I thank God every day for it. My yard, I mow it all the time. I don't know why. I'm so happy that I got a house. You know?
1: Well, it looks good.
0: I know. I know. I make sure of it.
2: That's Colleen Bray in Cairns with Amanda.

0: The headlines. Defence lawyers for veteran broadcaster Alan Jones tell the court that rivalry and treachery are at the heart of the case against him as the sexual assault trial gets underway. Victoria's One Nation leader Warren Pickering says the party will field a candidate in every seat at November's state election, along with the six upper house candidates. The WA government watchdog will review how police and others responded to Jeffrey Epstein accuser Virginia Giuffre before her death. And celebrity agent Ralph Carr is revealed as the Melbourne businessman found guilty of rape after Victoria's County Court lifts a suspension order that was granted on mental health grounds. To American politics now, where there's an important primary election this week that some pundits are touting as a battle for the soul of the Democratic Party, progressives versus moderates. Changes in Michigan could also tilt the Senate, as Jeff Zeleny reports for CNN.
1: We are in the final hours of campaigning here for the Democratic Senate primary in Michigan. This is a marquee Senate primary contest, and here is why. Democrats must hold on to this Senate seat in Michigan to fill the seat of retiring Senator Gary Peters, and they must flip four Republican seats as well if they want to have the chance to claim the Senate majority. But all eyes are on this primary because it is a very hard-fought contest between Congresswoman Haley Stevens and progressive insurgent Abdul El Sayed. We've been following the candidates around to events like this all day long. Haley Stevens will be here in Oakland County, which is a critical area for Democratic votes as well as Republican votes later in the year. But this has been a fierce contest between Stevens and El Sayed into the final hours. I mean, Stevens is being propelled by the Democratic establishment. She has the endorsement of course, Senate Democratic Leader Chuck Schumer, but also here in Michigan of Governor Gretchen Whitmer and many other elected officials as well. El Sayed has been traveling around Detroit, campaigning with a few other members of Congress like Ayanna Pressley from Massachusetts and some others. He is making the case that it is time for change. Now, this has really been a referendum, as we've seen throughout the year. Progressive winds in New York and other deep blue areas are being tested anew here in Michigan, a critical battleground. And the question is, which one of these candidates is the strongest, most electable candidate to take on Mike Rogers, a former member of Congress here in Michigan, in November? And the question of electability has been a central one. There's no doubt about it. We caught up with El Sayed earlier today, and he said voters know electability. They will decide that. He said that pundits and analysts should not be making claims of electability. There's no doubt that he has some energy and momentum on his side, but the Democratic establishment is on the side of Haley Stevens. That's why this test here in Michigan is going to be such a central one on Tuesday in this primary, testing whether this insurgency we've seen, this deep blue progressive insurgency, can play in a statewide contest here in Michigan.
0: CNN's Jeff Zeleny. Pop star Ariana Grande will withdraw from public appearances after her Eternal Sunshine tour next month, citing endless ongoing public scrutiny, is the BBC's Greg McKenzie.
2: Well, representative for Ariana Grande says that once her Eternal Shine tour finishes next month, she'll be taking what they've described as a step back from visibility. Now, they say that's because what they call endless ongoing public scrutiny thought to be surrounding her appearance and personal life. Now, at the same time, she's withdrawn from a planned revival of Stephen Sondheim's Sunday in the Park with George, which was due to open at London's Barbican in 2027. Now, Grande has been due to star alongside her Wicked co-star, Jonathan Bailey. Now, the production company says that it fully understands and supports her decision, adding that the show will go ahead without her.
3: Now, is this decision a surprise for many people?
2: Well, it certainly had been growing discussions online around this following the release of her last album, Petal, and the promotional campaign surrounding it. Now, the level of commentary about her appearance intensified again over the past few days, but there hadn't been any indication that she would step away from public life altogether. So while fans may have expected her to take some time off after a lengthy world tour, which isn't such a

0: unusual thing for an artist to do. The decision to also withdraw from such a high-profile London theatre production has made this announcement much bigger.
1: And that makes that production extremely difficult, doesn't it, because of timings and theatres and all the other actors involved in this. Do we know how long a break this might be?
0: There's no indication thus far from her people, or her representatives rather, but they haven't given a time frame of her return to public life or performing. The message is very much that the priority is for her to complete the current tour before stepping away from public-facing work to focus on her well-being. So whether that's for a few months or considerably longer simply isn't clear at this stage.
1: And it's worth saying that this is a big deal in the entertainment world because she is a huge star, isn't she?
0: Well, she's by far one of the biggest pop stars in the world and a very successful actress as well. She's faced a lot of criticism online, constant trolling and reading between the lines. Her publicist is saying, look, she's had enough and she actually now just wants to take some time out away from public life and visibility. And I guess we'll have to wait and see whether she returns. But ultimately at 33, she's accomplished pretty much more than many other 33-year-olds have in terms of accolades, awards and just global prominence in terms of her music and as a performer.
2: Greg McKenzie with Nick Miles. Imagine watching the odometer on your car clock up 1 million kilometres. That's what one person is going to get to do with a 2009 Toyota Land Cruiser up for auction. The four-wheel drive, owned by Victorian stock agent Gary Driscoll, averaged more than 180 kilometres a day. And it will now go under the hammer, in a manner of speaking, with 999,999 kilometres on the clock. So why would someone want a car that's done the equivalent of 1,139 laps between Sydney and Melbourne? Nethma Dendenya finds out.
3: If it ain't broke, don't fix it. Gary Driscoll's been driving his trusty Land Cruiser for 16 years. He figured as long as it ran, there was no need to replace it.
4: I couldn't see any sense in trading in a vehicle that was still as good as the day I drove it out the driveway in the day. So I just kept driving it.
3: And drive it he did for 999,999 kilometres. Gary Driscoll has decided now is the perfect time to sell it and let the new owner do the honours of reaching the speedo milestone.
4: That's right, yes. The old girl's now retired as far as I'm concerned and she's got about 300 metres to go to get to the million mark and I'm going to allow the purchaser to have the privilege of driving that 300 metres.
3: The stock agent from Neil in Western Victoria says the 2009 model car has been serviced more than 100 times, still has its original engine and is in good condition.
4: I think this sounds like it's the first 200 series that they know of that's reached the million kilometres. I went and checked on it last night, started first go and purring like a cat it was.
3: The local Toyota dealership says it's the most travelled in car staff there have ever seen. And while it's unclear whether the odometer reading sets any official records, it's not often a four-wheel drive or any car would hit numbers that high.
5: Yeah, I mean, look, it's obviously extremely rare to get a car doing a million kilometres.
3: Toby Hagen is the editor of automated website Outback Travel Australia. He believes a car clocking a million kilometres would only happen every few years at best.
5: You search the main classified sites and you can often filter by how many kilometres they've done. And the only ones I've really ever seen that are over a million kilometres are where people have incorrectly put the odometer in there.
3: Land Cruisers have relatively short service intervals, meaning they need to be tuned every 10,000 kilometres or so. Toby Hagen believes the long service record may add to the car's value come auction.
5: So I guess there's two factors to this car in terms of the value. One is the car itself, and Land Cruisers do hold their value extremely well. So the car itself ordinarily might be worth $30,000, possibly even $35,000, somewhere around that. But that's for a car with maybe less than half.

0: those kilometres on it. So suddenly you sort of take in, I guess, the novelty factor of having a car that's done a million kilometres. Is someone prepared to pay for that? I'm not sure there'd be a whole lot of people lining up for that.
1: The vehicle is up for sale now, ready for its new owner to make a start on hitting the 2 million K mark.
2: Nathma Dandanya. Sport now with Fraser Fife.
3: Thanks, Clive. Well, another Commonwealth Games is in the books, and Australia's Louise Hoskins has made history at the event, becoming the oldest gold medal winner in the history of the competition. The 76-year-old has tasted para bowls glory alongside partner Serena Bonnell on the final day of competition in Glasgow, with the pair defeating New Zealand in the gold medal match. Hoskins has told the ABC that it's never too late to find your sport.
4: To do it with Serena, yeah, it's amazing. I'm just pleased I can still play bowls at my age. You know, you can always do something. You know, look for a sport that you can do. And bowls for young and old.
3: Meanwhile, Australia's netballers have claimed bronze at the Com Games, ending their campaign with a dominant 68-50 victory over England. Sophie Garbin finished with 46 goals from her 50 attempts a day after the Diamonds suffered a shock semi-final loss to Jamaica. Australia coach Stacey Marinkovic has told ABC Sport that the victory speaks to the resilience of her team.
5: Our culture isn't words on a wall. Our culture really brings connection, and, you know, that took a lot of grit to be able to go out there and to get that result. It showed that we can produce good games at the end of the tournament, and that's what we wanted to pride ourselves on.
3: New Zealand has claimed gold, defeating Jamaica 56-48 in the final. Laurie Daly has ended speculation about his future by stepping down as New South Wales' rugby league coach after a State of Origin series victory over Queensland. The 56-year-old has described the role as an absolute honour and privilege. Speaking on the Sky Sports Radio breakfast program that he co-hosts, Daly says it's time for someone else to take over.
6: I'm incredibly proud of what our players, coaches and staff were able to achieve together, particularly finishing with a series win. And those memories obviously will last forever. But when I accepted the role, I committed to giving it everything I had for 2 years. I did that wholeheartedly.
3: The Wallabies aren't concerned about hot weather or a lingering typhoon ahead of their upcoming rugby union test against Japan in Osaka. The team has arrived amid a heat wave, with temperatures forecast to reach into the mid to high 30s across this week and into Saturday's game. Strong winds and heavy rain from a typhoon hitting Japan's Ryukyu Islands could also affect conditions for Les Kiss's debut as Australian coach. Wallabies hooker Josh Nasser says the team's preparation remains the same.

0: prowess of Melbourne Premiership player Ben Brown after an inaccurate season in 2025. Last year, Essendon suffered 8 straight losses, with Toogood booting only 5 goals and 13 minor scores for the year. In her 10th season, she says her best football is still ahead of her, and teaming up with Brown in his role as the Bombers' head of development has been a great help.
1: Last year was the year that it was as a team, but yes, for me personally with my goal kicking, so it was silly if I didn't ask for some help, and I'm a very self-aware person and I wanted to put the work into it, make sure that my routine is sound.
0: And Australian basketball legend Andrew Gaze says that Canberra fans will see some of the best games of the season next year when the city hosts the NBL's Ignite Cup finals. The ACT government has partnered with the National Basketball League to bring the semi-finals and decider of the in-season tournament to the AAS Arena in February. A share of $400,000 in prize money is on the line, and Gaze says the last final between Adelaide and New Zealand was a thriller.
2: Nothing motivates players that more than the opportunity to win a cup, win a championship, but also hard cash. And when that hard cash is on the line, that brought out the very best in the players.
0: The government says, along with plans for a convention centre, the deal does provide momentum towards a possible Canberra-based NBL team. Clive?
3: Thanks, Fraser. Tomorrow's weather, Brisbane, a mostly sunny 23 after an overnight low of 11. Sydney dropping to 7, then a sunny 19 to follow. Canberra, 0 overnight, then 12 degrees eventually, and after a frosty start, a partly cloudy day. In Melbourne, 7 degrees overnight, some showers later on, a top of 13. In Hobart, some more showers for tomorrow, a top of 14 rather, after an overnight low of 5. In Adelaide, 7 degrees in the early hours. A possible shower for tomorrow, getting up to 14 degrees. Perth, where it's 19 at the moment, 11 overnight. Showers easing tomorrow with a top of 19. And Darwin, a mostly sunny 32. And the top stories come from Thammaya Navada.
4: Hey there, Clive. Testing has confirmed the first mass mortality from H5 bird flu in Australian wildlife on an island off South Australia's southeast coast. It's prompted predictions of significant bird deaths as the virus spreads across

0: Trump says Middle East allies have reached an emerging deal which would include the reopening of the Strait of Hormuz. But that's now being disputed by the Iranian foreign minister, who says there are no talks about reopening the crucial waterway. Officials say Indonesian rescuers are continuing the search for 28 people still missing after a ferry caught fire off Indonesia's Maduro Island. The ferry carrying 271 passengers was travelling from Indonesia's second largest city of Surabaya to Masaka in South Sulawesi before it caught fire. Ariana Grande has announced she'll withdraw from public appearances and will no longer star in an upcoming musical in London when she ends her Eternal Sunshine tour next month. A representative for the 33-year-old American singer has told People magazine it comes amid endless ongoing public scrutiny of her physical appearance. Grande's health has been a topic of speculation in recent years. And Australia's largest showcase of Indigenous fashion, Country to Couture, has hit the runway in Darwin, marking a new decade for the growing event. It celebrates Aboriginal and Torres Strait Islander textiles, fashion, culture and knowledge, with this year's event featuring 21 collections across two sold-out shows. And Clive, I'll be back with another bulletin in just under half an hour.
1: Great. Thanks for that, Maya.
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3: Coming up, getting barred from One Nation's PR blitz for state parliament.
4: Financial Review was ahead of me, went through no problems, got to me, and I said who I was, and he said, well, you can't come in, you're not invited, and then asked me to leave the hotel.
3: And the town that's tired of seeing its locals forced to move away as they get older.
5: I tell him, well, we're both going to die at home, but I haven't worked the time out yet. So, anyway, we just take each day as it comes.
3: Victoria's newly minted One Nation leader says the party will field a candidate in every seat at November's state election. Warren Pickering was announced as the party's state leader in Melbourne today, along with six upper house candidates. The party says it will reveal its main policies in the coming weeks, which will focus on crime, corruption, farming and energy. Mr. Pickering says Victorians are calling out for change.
6: We are of the firm belief that it's politicians that got us into this mess, and we're sure as hell not going to leave it to politicians to get us out. So we have, as I said, cultivated talent from within the broader Victorian community. We are officially putting the major parties on notice.
3: The ABC was one of several media outlets barred from the event, a move the Australian Democracy Network has labelled deeply concerning. Speaking later, Pauline Hanson said the national broadcaster wasn't serving democracy.
7: I'm sorry, that democracy doesn't happen on the ABC at all. And I'm sick of it's not fair and just in their reporting. So if you want to criticise and have a go at me not putting the truth across, you're not giving me the truth of democracy either. And so therefore, no, I'm not going to have them. This isn't the first time. I denied them entry into my meeting halls and everything in 1996 for 8 months. And the same will go for The Guardian. I'm not putting up with the spin, gotcha moments, wanting to have a go at me, or treat us totally different to what you do the other major political parties. Enough is enough. So you give me a fair go, I'll give you a fair go back. The ABC never does.
3: Well, the ABC was in good company today. Chip Legrand from The Age told Patricia Carvelis he was also barred.
4: Richard Henderson, who runs media for Pauline Hanson, he was seen to be in charge of things as journalists were coming up the stairs at the Savoy Hotel to go into the press conference and just did a name check, and Financial Review was ahead of me, went through no problems, got to me, and I said who I was, and he said, well, you can't come in, you're not invited, and then asked me to leave the hotel. So, you know, it's not the first time I've had trouble with a velvet rope, but just rarely so early in the day and never before at a press conference.
8: No, and that is extraordinary. Mm. So you just accepted it. I mean, it's very difficult, isn't it, when you don't, you know, did you make the case or was it just...
4: Look, I might have put in a call to some higher-ups at One Nation who said, look, they seem to be running their own show down there. You just need to deal with them on the ground. So, look, it's not ideal. I would have thought it's probably less of a concern whether or not The Age goes into a press conference. I mean, as you know, for print journalists, press conferences are of limited value anyway. But particularly not having the ABC there. I mean, One Nation's prospects are strongest in the regions, in Victoria. ABC is one of the few networks that has really good coverage in regional Victoria. So I would have thought whatever concerns they have about criticism from media outlets, they'd be better off having ABC in the room.

0: Yeah, so The Guardian have been targeted before, the ABC banned, and of course now The Age. Yeah. So just to be clear though, The Age is a big newspaper in Victoria.
1: Yes.
0: The state election's in November. Did The Age know there was a ban on The Age?
1: Not until we turned up. Yeah. Right. And we still don't know. I haven't any proper discussions with One Nation yet. So we don't know if it's a permanent state of affairs, if it was just for today. I mean, obviously not all aspects of political campaigning are so tightly controlled. Not everything's going to happen in a room inside a hotel. So a lot of it is we'll have more access to things just generally, and we'll be doing our own work to try to keep up with One Nation's policies and their candidates, and as you would any normal political party. But as we are discovering, they're not really a normal political party.
0: No, and you know, one of the great traditions of journalism and the fourth estate in interaction with politicians and mainstream politicians who want to form government is that you're allowed to front up and ask them questions, right? Correct. So this really upends something quite significantly.
1: Well, there's a few things that One Nation are doing differently. The other thing I thought was really interesting from what Warren Pickering said at the press conference today was that, so they're not going to announce their lower house candidates for another month. They're not going to announce any of their, what they call their core policies, for another month. So, I mean, we've only got 4 months to go to the state election. So there's going to be a really limited time for voters to scrutinise a party that hasn't really had a significant political presence in Victoria before. Normally, a new political entrant, the one thing they want is for people to know who their candidates are, know who their policies, get their names out there and so forth. They're not going about it in that way. Warren Pickering said something strange today. He said we need to keep our cards close to our chests, and suggested it was some part of some sort of strategy to perhaps conserve funds, other interests that they have. It was all a bit unclear, but yeah, it is going to be difficult. And the main thing, of course, with a media group like The Age, I mean, we're a state-based newspaper in Victoria, we're very city-based in Melbourne. I mean, One Nation are a really important story in what's going to happen over the next 4 months. I mean, we have got a genuine three-way political contest that's developing in Victoria, and we need to have a proper line of communication with One Nation. Mm,
0: and it has a chilling effect, I think, on being able to scrutinise every party equally, doesn't it, if some outlets can't actually even turn up and ask reasonable questions?
1: Sure. Well, it almost establishes a bit of a hostile relationship from the start, which obviously isn't what you want.
0: No. In terms of what Pauline Hanson said, it was broadcast by other outlets, so we were able to see it later. And she, you know, she basically said that she banned media in, I think she said, 1996. That's how long she's been in politics. That reminds you of that. And she was pretty hostile to the media. Seems very much of the Trump playbook, really, this kind of hostility to the media that's being increasingly played out here, isn't it?
1: Yeah, so it is a bit Trumpy. And obviously what they're trying to establish is this idea that we're part of the problem, that established media, like established political parties, don't have the interests of voters at heart, that it's only from One Nation that you'll get the truth, and so you need to listen to what they're saying directly on their Facebook feeds or however they communicate, rather than reading about them in mainstream newspapers. So that's very much has been Trump's shtick now for as long as he's been in the White House, in terms of trying to discredit well-established media organisations. So, you know, we'll see if that's a success for them here, but you know, part of the problem that they'll have is they just won't end up with people who do rely on mainstream media for their political news having any sense of what it is that One Nation's up to.
2: Chip LeGrand from The Age with Patricia Carvelis. And on that point that the ABC is often the only serious news outlet in some parts of the country where One Nation hopes to make inroads, and raising the question of whether keeping it out may be counterproductive in that sense, Matt Canavan has often voted alongside One Nation in the Senate, and Patricia Carvelis asked him what he made of things.
3: Well, I don't know what they've got to worry about. If you've got a set of strong plans, if you're confident in your criticisms of your opponents, you shouldn't be shy, you shouldn't be afraid. I don't try and hold the Nationals light or Nationals lamp under a bushel. I want everyone to see it on the ABC, on other forms of media. Of course, I will sometimes disagree with journalists, with editorials in other papers. That's fine. I suppose the other point here is I welcome debate. I think the most important thing in a democracy is to have the debate. And I think one of the reasons we're in the rut we're in at the moment as a country, and we're certainly in an economic rut, is because there hasn't been that welcoming of debate.

0: So this is a two-way street. Two-way street. Sometimes some forces on the other side of politics and One Nation also want to cancel and suppress alternative views. I welcome alternative views. I welcome debate because I think that's how we test the mettle of different ideas. And those ideas that withstand forceful debate are more likely to be the better ones.
1: Senator Matt Canavan from the Nationals. In the small southern Queensland town of Texas, the number of mobility scooters point to a big problem facing the ageing community there. Texas has a median age of 53. That's 15 years higher than the rest of the country. But it does not have an aged care facility. It's a problem faced in rural towns across Australia. But as Ellie Bradfield reports, locals are taking matters into their own hands.
2: In their 58 years of marriage, Joan White and her husband Alan, known as Stumpy, always did everything together. Side by side, they raised three sons

0: It'd be pretty hard to get and hard to take. At the moment, we've had each other for 60 years.
1: Oh, that'd be traumatic. Absolutely traumatic. You're used to someone in bed beside you at night, and you're used to talking to someone at the table, and you're used to doing, you know, togetherness.
2: They're looking forward to their 60th wedding anniversary.
0: And we had 80 gallons of beer and 40 gallons of champagne, and it all disappeared. About 8 o'clock at night, everybody decided to go for a swim in the dam, then in the nutty.
2: Both in their 80s, they know they'll eventually have to leave their home behind.
0: Yeah, we've developed one of the best gardens in town, and we enjoy life and enjoy all our fruit. And I've got 110 fruit trees. It'll be very difficult to go away from that, but I guess the time will come when we have to.
2: Without an aged care facility in town, they will likely move closer to family, more than 200 kilometres away, but are supportive of the push for a local aged care facility.
0: We're on a downhill run. We've both got serious problems, but yeah, we're managing okay. I tell her she can leave any time she likes, but I'm coming with her.
1: He's been telling me that for 60 years. Brian can't go before me because he drives.
2: You're taking note, Brian? But jokes aside, rural doctor Colin Owen has lived in the nearby town of Inglewood, 55 kilometres away, for 58 years and has many patients from Texas.
3: Home is the best place to be looked after if you can arrange it, but there comes a stage where families cannot provide 24 hours a day care, and so they need an aged care facility. And an aged care facility is best in the patient's own hometown. This is where they grew up, this is where their family are, this is where they know people.
2: 75-year-old Chris Miller also worries about what will happen in the future for her and her husband.
4: But it's terrible now how they've got to go away. I just hope and pray I can look after Brian forever. I tell him we're both going to die at home, but I haven't worked the time out yet. So, anyway, we just take each day as it comes, because we never know what tomorrow is going to bring.
2: A 6-acre property has been earmarked for an aged care home. Texas Care Foundation Limited aims to raise $750,000 to secure the site in the next 12 months. Local businessman Warwick Trim is on the board.
5: There is a level of social responsibility as well. We're all going to get old one day, and the fact that we can see that there's a need for this now means that there will still be a need for this in years to come, and it's all got to start somewhere.
2: And while it's a big dream, Joan says she's motivated by her husband's memory.
6: I'm running out of time too, but I keep very fit.
2: What do you reckon Stumpy would think?
6: Oh, he would be so proud. He always encouraged me with my politics and whatever I did. And if I talk much more, I'll probably end up in tears, because it is a sad story. But I don't want anybody else to make their journey. It's sad for everybody, but to make their journey as comfortable and as acceptable as we possibly can is my aim.
7: Joan White in Texas, finishing that report by Ellie Bradfield at ABC Southern Queensland. Still to come, the ultra marathon runner Sophie Woods on how she feels after her latest record.
8: Obviously ecstatic, but knackered. I've definitely got some trainers for the bin. They're disgusting.
7: First, the headlines. The federal government says it's unlikely to trim fuel excise if fuel prices rise again. Donald Trump says the United States will begin new talks with Iran today, but without saying where the negotiations will take place or who would be involved in them. British band Massive Attack says its members were detained by Singapore police and isolated and questioned separately after raising a Palestinian flag at their concert last week. And pop star Ariana Grande will withdraw from public appearances after her Eternal Sunshine tour next month, citing endless ongoing public scrutiny. While the global oil price might be falling, sort of, our holiday from the fuel tax has come to an end. Fuel excise discount took 32 cents off each litre of fuel when it was introduced in March. That reduction was halved to 16 cents in July. So how long will it take for the price?

0: rises to flow through to the Bowser. Dr. Lurian De Mello is a senior lecturer at Macquarie University, says we're already seeing prices change.
1: This morning, fuel prices have been going up very gradually. And similar to the initial adjustment, you know, prices at the independent petrol stations kind of held back for almost a week, some even longer. And eventually, you know, they did go up. But I have to say that whole tax adjustment was kind of masked by falling oil prices. So I think the big impact on petrol prices at the Bowser was more to do with, you know, oil prices going down and, of course, the refined fuel costs going down as well.
2: Do you expect any price gouging? I know the ACCC was surveilling and doing some regulatory action the first time that the prices went up. Do you think that might happen again?
1: Yeah, look, the ACCC, going back a few years, had no powers. You know, they would do this name and shame kind of type campaigns, but I'm not expecting any price gouging this time. Last time when the fuel excise was adjusted, there was a little bit of, you know, price gouging and a few petrol stations got fined, but I'm not expecting, you know, any price gouging. I mean, the reality is that the cost of fuel that's coming into Australia is costing a lot. Shipping costs have gone up. Insurance costs have gone up. So this is just a knock-on effect that unfortunately is impacting Australia.
2: Are our reserves and our supply lines in better shape than they were when the war began back in February, which obviously caused the initial oil shock?
1: Yeah, definitely. I mean, the reality of Australia running low on fuel, I mean, that was a real concern. But yeah, the fuel supplies have been quite strong. And again, going back to our main supply chains coming from Singapore and South Korea, South Korea, for example, has done a record import shipment in July. That's going over the last decade. So fuel in terms of oil coming into those major refineries is very strong. And therefore, the supply of fuel coming into Australia is strong. So it's a cost problem and not a supply problem.
2: A lot of people's attention might now turn to EVs. We had some new data over the weekend showing that Australian electric vehicle sales more than doubled since the outbreak of the war in Iran. But you say that EVs aren't the full solution for our fuel woes in this country. Why is that?
1: Yeah, look, fuel, I mean, having EVs and more EVs in Australia, it's a great achievement. But we have to keep in mind that things like diesel are used very heavily in mining, agriculture, in transportation. You know, ambulances use a lot of diesel. Even our wind generation relies on diesel as a backup. So when you look at all the fuels across, including jet fuel as well, which our airlines are dependent on, we are still very, very much dependent. And people still driving, majority of people drive petrol cars. So we might, you know, solve the problem in 3 to 5 years or 10 years time by bringing more EVs into the market, but they're still a very small proportion. So in terms of cost of living pressures and whatnot, people are still looking for petrol to fill up their vehicles.
0: Dr. Lurian De Mello, who's a senior lecturer from the Department of Applied Finance at Macquarie University, talking to Andy Park.
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0: And speaking of the News Daily Podcast for tomorrow, asks, are we on the road to $2.50 for petrol? The cuts to the fuel excise has ended, causing petrol prices across the country to spike. And with conflict in the Middle East continuing to strain global oil supplies, many drivers are wondering how long the pain of the Bowser will last. So tomorrow on News Daily with Samantha Hawley, we hear about the world's diminishing oil supply and whether we're all out of fixes. Now then, how's your stamina? If you're a competent runner, you may be able to jog about 20 kilometres or so. Well, the Via Alpina is something else altogether. It's 100 times that length and spans across multiple European countries. It's one of the world's toughest athletic challenges. But one ultra runner has not only just completed it, she's shattered the previous record by 6 days. BBC's Wendy Urquhart has the details.
4: New Zealander Sophie Woods is 42. 32 years old, and she's got guts. She's been running in ultramarathons for the last 10 years, and although the Via Alpina is tough, it's a challenge she couldn't resist.
5: I'd never heard of the Via Alpina, and I wasn't particularly interested in doing an FKT, which is the fastest known time. But when my husband said to me, he said, do you want to have a crack at running around the Alps? It was like, wow, imagine, like, what an incredible experience.
4: The Via Alpina is not for the faint-hearted. It starts in Italy and runs the entire length of the Alps through Slovenia, Austria, Germany, Liechtenstein, Switzerland and France. It's also 2,000 kilometres long, and it's not even just about the distance. The elevation involved has been compared to climbing Mount Everest 12 times. Sophie admits it was tough, but says thinking about it in bite-sized pieces got her through.
5: I really had to make sure that through the whole thing, I was only ever thinking about the day, the hour, the sort of minute that I was in, because if I started thinking about the end, then for sure I was going to twist an ankle or, you know, facepalm.
4: Keeping her energy up was a major factor, and Sophie made sure she stocked up on all the important things.
5: I was probably consuming around 6,000 to 7,000 calories a day. A huge amount of that was coming from high-carb sports drinks, from energy gels. We went through two heat waves, so we had Magnum slushies. Can't recommend them enough.
4: Despite heat waves, storms and a 5-kilometre detour to avoid wildfires, Sophie crossed the finish line in Monaco in just 29 days, breaking the previous record by 6 whole days. So how's she feeling now?
5: Obviously ecstatic, but knackered. I've definitely got some trainers for the bin. They're disgusting.
0: Via Alpina record breaker Sophie Woods, ending that report by Wendy Urquhart. And now with some more conventional sports news, Fraser Fife.
6: Thanks, Clive. Well, Wales says it will withdraw support for FIFA President Gianni Infantino's re-election bid for a new term from 2027 to 2031 after his failed plan to sell a stake in the World Cup's commercial rights. FIFA's plan to unlock up to $6 billion from private investors by selling a roughly 20% stake in a new entity overseeing competitions including the World Cup ended in retreat after fierce resistance from stakeholders. Wales is the first national federation to formally withdraw its support for Infantino. Australia Chef de Mission Patria Thomas says the continuation of the Commonwealth Games is of vital importance to Australian sport, with the 2026 Games drawing to a close in Glasgow. The future of the Games appeared to be in doubt when Victoria pulled out of hosting this year's edition, but Australia dominated in the relocated competition, claiming 70 gold medals to finish as by far the most successful nation. Thomas, who won 9 Commonwealth golds during her swimming career, says the Games play a key role in the development of Australian athletes.
7: For so many of our Australian athletes, the Commonwealth Games is their launching pad. There's some great stats around that as well, and certainly for me, you know, in my younger years, it was the launching pad for me as well. So, critically important event and needs to go on well into the future.
6: Hawthorn has re-signed Sam Mitchell to be their senior AFL coach for a further 3 seasons. The 43-year-old was already contracted for next year, meaning this new deal will see the former Premiership captain remain at the helm until at least the end of 2030. A strong 2026 season so far has seen Mitchell now lead the Hawks to 3 straight finals appearances. Hawthorn's next game will be against Brisbane at the Gabba on Friday night. In the AFLW, Essendon captain Bonnie Toogood has called on the league to expand its scheduling of double headers with men's teams in the coming years. The AFL has scheduled 5 men's and women's games to be played at the same venue on the same day in the first 3 weeks of the women's season before the men's final series begins. The Bombers face Sydney at the SCG in round 2 before the Swans and North Melbourne's men's sides meets. And Toogood says it's important to put on a good show with the aim of winning new fans over.
8: We need to really find that crossover with the fans to engage more people with W, and I think that's really important. So I think the double headers are huge, and I think we need to light them on fire this year so that next year the AFL looks to bring them in more, because I think it's a really good move.
6: In rugby league, Laurie Daly has ended speculation about his future by stepping down as New South Wales' State of Origin coach after a series victory over Queensland. The 56-year-old led the Blues to an Origin series win over Queensland last month and has described his job as an honour and a privilege. The Blues are expected to make a coaching announcement tomorrow. Meanwhile, Brisbane Broncos NRLW star Ali Brigginshaw is facing the prospect of a lengthy stint on the sidelines after being referred straight to the judiciary for a lifting tackle during last weekend's Magic Round. The Broncos remain unbeaten and on top of the ladder with a commanding 34-4 victory over the Canterbury-Bankstown Bulldogs, but the win was soured by Brigginshaw's first-half tackle on Bulldogs halfback Taylor Preston. Preston avoided serious injury and Brigginshaw was handed a Grade 3 dangerous throw charge. The 36-year-old, who is playing her final season of NRLW before retirement, has never missed a Broncos game since the competition's inception in 2018. She will argue her case at the judiciary on Tuesday, where she could face a significant ban. Well, Canberra will host the National Basketball League's Ignite Cup finals next year. The ACT government has partnered with the league to bring the semi-finals and decide it to the AAS Arena in February. The Ignite Cup is an in-season tournament where teams compete for a share in $400,000 in prize money. The government says, along with plans for a convention centre, the deal provides momentum towards a possible Canberra-based NBL team. And finally, Japanese golfer Shiho Kawaki has won the Women's British Open in a playoff in Lancashire. The best-placed Australian was Hannah Green in a tie for 29th. Clive?
0: Thanks, Rachel. The weather for tomorrow in the capital cities, Brisbane, a mostly sunny 23 for tomorrow. Sydney, a sunny 19. Canberra, after a frosty start, partly cloudy 12. Melbourne, some showers on Tuesday, a top of 13. Hobart, some more showers for tomorrow with a top of 14. In Adelaide, a possible shower, 14 as well. Perth dropping to 11 overnight, then showers easing tomorrow with a top of 19. And Darwin, where it's 27 degrees at the moment, 32 by the end of tomorrow, and mostly sunny.

0: ABC News, I'm Thanmaya Navada. A large police presence has kept protesters away from a One Nation fundraising event in Melbourne. James Oton is there.
1: Around 200 protesters gathered outside an East Hawthorne pub, chanting slogans against the One Nation leader, Pauline Hanson, and her political party. Inside the pub, supporters are attending a fundraiser and meeting One Nation's newest Victorian election candidates. Dozens of police officers kept the protesters at bay, with the help of barricades and roadblocks hundreds of metres away. Protesters left a short time ago without any unrest or incident. The police presence remains.
0: The federal government says bird migration over the coming months brings an increased risk of H5 bird flu spreading. It's confirmed the country's first event of mass mortality from the virus in a group of birds found in South Australia's southeast. The SA government has this afternoon confirmed another 4 positive cases in the state, bringing the nation's total to 78. Threatened Species Commissioner Fiona Fraser says while the virus spreading can't be stopped, works have been ongoing to build wildlife resilience.
2: We do expect that this disease will now spread to other species which can also travel long distances, so there is a risk that that this disease can move to inland areas, including important wetlands across Australia.
0: The government says there's no evidence of H5 bird flu in poultry or agriculture. Former NRL player Luke Bateman has criticised Labor's gambling reforms for not going far enough. He's told a Senate inquiry looking into the reforms that a gambling company offered him drugs as an inducement, which made it harder to break away from a gambling addiction that saw him lose tens of thousands of dollars. Mr. Bateman says the legislation won't do enough to curb gambling addiction.
3: I mean, what's being put forward by the government at the moment is it's the most piss-weak legislation possible. It really does nothing whatsoever to reduce the harm that gambling, online gambling companies are causing across communities in Australia.
0: AFL great Dustin Martin has severed ties with his celebrity manager, Ralph Carr, who was today revealed to be the Melbourne businessman found guilty of rape. Here's Olivia Jenkins.
4: Carr was found guilty last month of raping a woman in 2023, but a gag order that kept the 66-year-old's name out of the media was only lifted today in the county court. The high-profile agent has represented several famous Australians over the years, like singers Tina Arena and Kate Sobrano. More recently, he managed footy great Dustin Martin, who announced today that he had ended his working relationship with Carr effective immediately. He said in a statement, "I was shocked to learn of the outcome of the court proceedings. My thoughts are with those affected." Carr is due to be sentenced at a later date, but his lawyers have indicated they will appeal his guilty verdict.
0: Making news overseas, Iran's foreign ministry says the country is not currently holding talks with the United States and is now in discussions with Oman over a temporary safe route through the Strait of Hormuz. The BBC's Yolande Nell reports.
5: President Trump was talking there about how Gulf Arab allies had really persuaded him to hold off on his latest threat to hit Iran hard. And he mentioned in particular a call he'd had with the Saudi Crown Prince Mohammed bin Salman. And what we understand is that US allies, mediators have been really trying to revive that deal between the US and Iran from June, that memorandum of understanding. It was not a final comprehensive deal, but it was supposed to set a path towards getting there.
0: 5 water-dropping planes and another 5 helicopters have taken off to help hundreds of firefighters battling a major wildfire west of Athens in Greece. It comes a day after a mid-air collision between 2 firefighting helicopters killed 2 crew members. Flames have spread deeper into the region around the Greek capital, forcing fresh evacuations. Greece often suffers devastating wildfires during summer, with hot, dry conditions and frequently strong winds making it easy for small sparks to trigger major blazes. And Wales says it'll withdraw support for FIFA President Gianni Infantino's re-election bid for a new term from 2027 to 2031, after his failed plan to sell a stake in the World Cup's commercial rights. FIFA's plan to unlock up to $6 billion from private investors by selling a roughly 20% stake in a new entity overseeing competitions, including the World Cup, ended in retreat after fierce resistance from stakeholders. Wales is the first national federation to formally withdraw its support for Infantino. And that's, you're up to date with the latest here on ABC News.
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7: Hello,
6: Hello, I'm Clive Hunton. Coming up, extraordinary inducements to spend more on gambling.
3: VIP manager would offer you, go, hey, mate, what drugs do you want? Do you want a couple of bags for this weekend? We'll organise that for you.
6: And motorists adjusting to fuel tax changes.
7: A little bit disappointing. It would have been nice if they had have extended it for a little while longer.
8: Nothing you can do about it, can you? Until they get their act together and Trump gets a deal, what do you do?
9: I was surprised. I thought they were going to go down shortly. I only filled up half because it was $1.99. I was hoping it would be cheaper.
6: The federal government is being urged to crack down on so-called gambling inducements after a Senate committee heard startling evidence of techniques used by companies to encourage Australians to bet. Medical experts, anti-gambling advocates and representatives from the wagering industry are appearing across a two-day inquiry in Canberra this week examining the federal government's proposed bill, the one that would curb betting ads. Political correspondent Claire Armstrong was listening to the exchanges today.
10: What we've heard in the first day of hearings has predominantly been from anti-gambling advocates and people with lived experience of gambling addiction. They've shared examples of what is known as inducements, things like offers of bonus bets or top-up deposits provided by gambling companies as a way to really encourage or reconnect people with gambling. And what the committee heard today was that that can be particularly harmful for people that are at risk of problem gambling, maybe have an addiction or trying to give themselves a break from gambling. One of the most kind of compelling pieces of evidence actually came from a former NRL player, Luke Bateman. He talked about the height of his gambling addiction, where he was losing tens of thousands of dollars a month to gambling, predominantly on horse races, that he would get invited to exclusive events and actually alleged that as part of this, he would have what's known as a VIP account manager who would offer to do things like procure him illegal drugs as part of a weekend of sort of fun and partying, as it were, in association with that gambling.
3: There were times where I would be flown interstate and taken to, you know, race days, put in marquees with alcohol and food provided all day, things like that. But also, before getting there, your VIP manager would offer you, go, hey, mate, what drugs do you want? Do you want a couple of bags for this weekend? We'll organise that for you.
11: And so, Claire, is the government likely to agree to any changes to its proposed legislation after this inquiry?
10: So the government needs either the support of the Coalition or the Greens to get its bill through the parliament. That bill predominantly focuses on limiting advertising on television, radio and online, with things like an opt-out system for online ads and streaming and different timed bans around the advertising of gambling on radio and television. It doesn't deal with this issue of inducements, which is one of the main concerns that is now being raised by the Greens, members of the crossbench and some members of the coalition. So it's unlikely that the government will be able to get the bill passed without some changes. But on the issue of inducements specifically, Communications Minister Annika Wells has really pushed back on the idea that this bill is sort of the place to deal with that issue, and instead talked about this national initiative Bet Stop, which individuals can voluntarily sign up to. And that is essentially a self-exclusion register. It means once they've signed up, the gambling companies can't contact them or offer promotions or allow them to create an account. And she says that's really the place to deal with this issue of inducements.
12: I would say to people who are either suffering from gambling harm or wish to see inducements, or who have been advocating in the space of inducements, to assist the cause by making sure that people who might benefit from BetStop are aware of BetStop and can take and use the benefits of BetStop, because it is a really useful, perhaps the most useful based on the statutory review, thing that we as a government can do.
11: And Claire, the betting companies are going to be giving evidence as well. What's expected from them?
10: Yeah, we're expecting they'll be grilled when they appear at the hearing tomorrow, given some of the comments we've heard from members of that committee very forcefully of the opinion that the government's current proposal doesn't go far enough. So far, we've heard today a couple of those gambling companies push back against allegations that were made separately by anti-gambling advocate Tim Costello, suggesting that Tabcorp and Sportsbet in particular were involved in some of these potentially illegal offerings around inducement investments, both those companies strenuously denying that and likely to reject it when those allegations are put to them again tomorrow, along with a broader push that the industry's been launching around basically saying that the government's bill already goes a lot further than its stated goal of limiting children's exposure to gambling advertising. We're expecting them to push back quite heavily on it going any further than it already does.
6: Claire Armstrong with Joe O'Brien. Almost 4 years since floods devastated parts of Australia, one small business in central Victoria is still fighting for an insurance claim. Five neighbouring businesses on the same street were all paid stormwater claims from their insurance, and so it should have been dealt with years ago. Anna McGuinness reports from Seymour in Victoria.
13: So the water came up to around about here when it was at the water was at its highest.
14: Adam Griffiths can still point out watermarks on the walls of his gym.
13: By the time we came back in, we were wading through water around about quad height. So as you can think, anything inside was completely damaged, ruined. We did our best to get anything up off the ground that we could, but obviously it's just too high, yeah.
14: It's been 4 years since the gym was inundated in Seymour's worst flood in more than 100 years. As record rain poured down on October 13th, 2022, the car park in front of the gym started to fill. By mid-morning, most of it was underwater.
13: I ended up calling the police and closing the street down. After that, all we could do was pretty much sandbag.
14: Mr. Griffith says the initial flood was stormwater, which is covered under his insurance.
13: We had water in the building by 5 o'clock in the afternoon. Seymour wasn't actually under duress of flood until 9 o'clock that night. We've got friends and colleagues that reside on the main street, and that's when they were evacuated, but we were definitely hit by water well and truly before that.
14: But he's still fighting with his insurance company to be paid. The dispute is over whether stormwater flooded the gym first, before the river flood, which his insurance doesn't cover, arrived later. His insurance consultant, T.R. Keller, also represented five neighbouring businesses.
15: For business right next door to them, business next door here, and two directly in back of them, our hydrologists proved that stormwater did inundate before floodwater, but these guys have just dug in their heels and absolutely have refused to participate.
14: The five neighbouring businesses initially had their claims rejected, but all were later overturned and paid. Only Mr. Griffith's insurer, Hollard, has maintained its denial.
13: Yeah, it's pretty disappointing, and all I needed to do was partner with some other insurer and I would have been covered or had support. And it's my livelihood that, and my staff's livelihoods, and they can just say no.
14: He rebuilt the gym at a huge personal expense.
13: I had to go and find full-time employment or lay all my staff off, and I chose to go find full-time employment.
14: Sean McCormick's workshop was next door during the floods. He says the situation facing his neighbour is ridiculous.
16: Should have been dealt with years ago. Even more should have been done for him to help him out.
14: Courtney Carroll at the next business along says she can't understand it.
17: So we're all 45 Waller Street. How does 1, 2 and 3 and 5 get an inundation claim and not 4? So pretty much everyone surrounding him got an inundation claim through.
14: Hollard declined an interview but said its expert hydrologist had reviewed the information and maintained the source of damage was flood. A spokesperson says it understands Mr. Griffith's disappointment with the outcome and will continue to work with him should he wish to provide further information. Insurance consultant T.R. Keller says the insurer should interrogate the evidence themselves, an issue highlighted in the Federal Floods Inquiry.
15: We had overwhelmingly additional and compelling evidence to show that it is stormwater, but yet their expert is sticking to their first desktop review, never interviewed the insured, but sticking to their guns and saying it's all floodwater. And the insurer says, that's what our expert says, we can't do anything about it.
14: The Australian Financial Complaints Authority upheld the decision last year, finding there was insufficient evidence that stormwater alone was capable of causing damage to the property. Mr. Griffiths plans to reopen the complaint and hopes the evidence of a third hydrologist in support of his claim will be enough to overturn the ruling.
13: After 4 years, it starts to become almost energy sapping to always hear no. especially when you feel like you're in the right.
6: Adam Griffiths from Seymour, ending that report from Anna McGuinness in central Victoria. Still to come, food security fears in Britain, with half the country in drought.
18: We need to recognise that water security is a critical part of our food security, and food security is our national security.
6: Time for the headlines. One Nation shows off six new upper house candidates for the Victorian election, including former Liberal Colleen Harkin, but bars three media groups from the launch. Police in Melbourne investigate an alleged attack at the Camp Sovereignty Aboriginal site, where it's claimed a man and a woman assaulted someone before fleeing, a second alleged attack there in less than a year. Australia's first mass mortality from H5 bird flu is confirmed in South Australia, bringing the nation's total of positive cases among birds to 78. And Myanmar's regime says Aung San Suu Kyi has met someone from the International Committee of the Red Cross, amid concerns over whether she's even alive. Australians are already paying more for fuel after the federal government's temporary cut to the fuel excise ended at midnight. The price of unleaded petrol has risen above $2 a litre in many parts of the country. As the war over Iran continues, some experts are at least finding some positive news, observing that Australia's fuel supply chain is now more resilient than it was when the conflict started in February. Diana Damjanovic reports.
19: Australia's temporary reprieve from higher fuel prices is over. Last night, the fuel excise discount was withdrawn, removing an average saving of 17 cents per litre at petrol stations. On the streets of Sydney, these people are bracing for what's to come.
20: Doesn't bode great. I think we're just going to have to rely on public transport and whatnot. If they can't solve it with a scheme that would lower prices, I feel they should invest in an alternative, whether it's reducing the prices of public transport, making it more accessible, something like that.
21: So I live on the Central Coast, and coming to Sydney is a nightmare. Cost me $50 a day. So it roughly can cost me up to $80, $100 a week in petrol.
22: There's not too much I can change, but if I can catch the train to the city, then, yeah, I'll try and do that instead of driving.
19: The Federal Treasurer, Jim Chalmers, says he's asked the Australian Competition and Consumer Commission to keep a close eye on any service station operators who try to price gouge.
23: And so servos and suppliers are on notice. The regulator will be watching them like a hawk, and they can't use the return to normal settings with the excise as cover for treating motorists as mugs.
19: Back in March, just weeks after the start of the war against Iran, petrol prices jumped from $1.98 per litre to $2.38. In some parts of the country, fuel prices leapt to over $3 per litre. In April, the federal government responded by cutting 32 cents per litre of fuel. In July, that discount was halved to 16 cents a litre. And that final discount was removed last night. Peter Anderson is the co-director of the independent fuel retailer ABCO. He says prices will rise in coming days.
24: We can't continue selling at a loss. And I can tell you that the industry has been hemorrhaging at a retail level on price in the last few months on the board. So we're not making any huge profits out of it, if any at all.
19: But NRMA spokesperson Peter Khoury says there is a long way to go before fuel hits the record high prices seen across the country in April.
25: It now, you know, pushes it unfortunately up towards that $2 a litre mark for the wholesale price all up. But no, we don't expect to all of a sudden see prices jumping 17 cents, given we know the service stations will need to sell the stock they've currently got before they go out and buy a new stock.
19: The Treasurer says it's unlikely the federal government will intervene again if fuel prices rise.
23: That's not something that we've been considering, bringing back, you know, reintroducing this at some future point. Obviously, we keep all of our policies under review, particularly when there's this much uncertainty in the world, but it's not our intention.
19: Brent crude futures sank more than 4% today to $83 a barrel, after the US President Donald Trump said talks with Iran will start on Monday. Gero Ferruggio is the head of Rystad Energy. He says the situation in the Middle East has become more complex and doesn't just involve the Strait of Hormuz. Since July, a Houthi blockade of Saudi ports in the Red Sea is further impacting the global oil market.
0: It's quite possible we're likely to see those prices at $2.60, even closer to $3, as we start to see levels through the strait again reduce because of the increased conflict. But also this time, you've got increased conflict in the Red Sea and volumes reducing there too.
19: He says the likelihood of Australia running low on fuel is currently small, thanks to moves by the government to increase domestic supplies. Gero Ferruggio says that in particular, diesel supply is looking better now than what it was at the start of the war against Iran. But there are limits to how long that can last if the war doesn't end soon.
0: The diesel situation, I expect the government navigated through those last few months. I expect they'll do help again and the same will go through the next few months. You can see the situation certainly maintaining but not getting worse. The question is then just how long can we maintain this before we start seeing even the reduction in the amount of diesel that we can bring into the country.
6: From Rystad Energy, that's Gero Ferruggio and Deanna Damjanovic. Half of England is officially in drought. And that's prompted the National Farmers Union over there to warn of possible food shortages. The BBC's Zoe O'Brien reports.
1: The NFU says farmers have told them the UK's burned-up brown landscape is the worst they have known. The union is calling for a greater focus on water security, saying action must be taken to protect the food supply chain. Some farmers, they say, have run out of water and others are at the bottom of their reservoirs, meaning they may not have enough to get through the season. Tom Bradshaw is the president of the NFU.
18: That is reducing the amount of food that we're producing. It's increasing the costs of producing that food. And it's a really worrying time for farmers across the England and Wales at the moment. We need to recognise that water security is a critical part of our food security. And food security is our national security.
1: Half of England and the whole of Wales is now in drought, and there's heightened concern around the risk of wildfires with less rainfall and higher temperatures. In Suffolk, there are still pockets of fire on Dunwich Heath 4 days after it first started, destroying the landscape and wildlife habitat. Yellow and amber heat health alerts are in place over the next few days across all of England except the northeast. They signal the possibility of significant impacts on health and social care services.
6: Zoe O'Brien. Staying in Europe, police in Germany are investigating death threats against a theatre production.

0: action team, which have made a play about a stranded whale. It's called Timmy, Hope Dies Last. And it's a satire based on a real incident earlier this year when a whale became stranded on a sandbank in the Baltic Sea, prompting a huge public interest. The playwright Alexander Klesinger explains why there's been such a hostile reaction.
1: One is that there were a lot of people that were really into it with the whale and the rescue thing, and they think that we maybe make it ridiculous what they do. But the bigger part are people that think that their religious feelings are hurt because we use religious symbols and rituals in the play to show the circumstances about the whale. So we got reactions from the church and also on social media, and also a lot of hate comments. 90% of the hate comments came from Christians.
2: There's one scene where the whale is crucified. What was the thinking behind that?
1: A lot of people projected spiritual meanings on the whale. And the other thing was that a political minister compared the whale directly to Jesus. And he said, like, we all know what happened to Jesus, let the whale go. And so this was the point when I was starting to think about this comparison. The Christian symbols are quite strong in our society still. To compare this to creation of spiritual meaning on a whale seems really weird. And also maybe shows for people that are not Christians how weird are some rituals of the church still in our society.
2: Has any of this anger been reflected among people who've come to see the show?
1: Well, we had great reactions. We had standing ovations. So they were laughing and had a lot of fun, I think. All the reactions came afterwards in social media. So I think that most of the people who wrote this hate comments didn't even see the show.
2: Nonetheless, if death threats are made, you have to take it seriously. You have a responsibility, of course, to your colleagues. And presumably the police have had to take it seriously too. How has it affected what you've been doing?
1: Of course, we take it seriously. And we are thinking about having security for the next show. Somehow, we also sell more tickets because of that. We cannot stop asking uncomfortable questions just because of the feelings of single believers that think that their belief is not right understood. I think that maybe it criticizes the church as an institution, but not at all single believers. I really respect religious feelings and religion.
0: Playwright Alexander Klesinger with the BBC's Sean Lay. Now with the sport, here's Fraser Fife.
3: Thanks, Clive. Australia's chef de mission Petrea Thomas says the Commonwealth Games remain of vital importance to Australian sport, with the 2026 edition drawing to a close in Glasgow. Australia won 70 gold medals to be by far the most successful nation at the Games. Thomas says the event provides vital experience for developing athletes.
4: The Commonwealth Games is a really critically important event. Now, had this not been on, it would have left a huge hole in our in the sporting calendar. And for many athletes, this is their first experience on in a multi-sport environment. And there's nothing that compare to going into those sort of environments.
3: Laurie Daly has ended speculation about his future by stepping down as New South Wales' rugby league coach after a State of Origin series victory over Queensland. The 56-year-old has described the role as an absolute honour and privilege. Speaking on the Sky Sports Radio breakfast program that he co-hosts, Daly says it's time for someone else to take over.
5: I'm incredibly proud of what our players, coaches and staff were able to achieve together, particularly finishing with a series win. And those memories obviously will last forever. But when I accepted the role, I committed to giving it everything I had for 2 years. I did that wholeheartedly.
3: The Wallabies aren't concerned about hot weather or a lingering typhoon ahead of their upcoming rugby union test against Japan in Osaka. The team has arrived amid a heat wave, with temperatures forecast to reach into the mid to high 30s across this week and into Saturday's game. Strong winds and heavy rain from a typhoon hitting Japan's Ryukyu Islands could also affect conditions for Les Kiss's debut as Australian coach. Wallabies hooker Josh Nasser says the team's preparation remains the same.
6: We're not overly focused on the weather at this stage. All prep so far has just been internal focus as usual. So I'm sure if on the day the weather picks up a bit, we'll make small changes. But no, nothing major on the weather.

0: Brisbane Broncos NRLW star Ali Brigginshaw is facing the prospect of a lengthy stint on the sidelines after being referred straight to the judiciary for a lifting tackle during last weekend's Magic Round. The Broncos remain unbeaten and on top of the ladder with a commanding 34-4 victory over the Canterbury-Bankstown Bulldogs, but the win was soured by Brigginshaw's first half tackle on Bulldogs halfback Taylor Preston. She'll argue her case at the judiciary on Tuesday, where she could face a significant ban. North Melbourne AFLW captain Jasmine Garner says she wants to see an exhibition match brought in as a curtain raiser ahead of the competition proper each year. Australia faced off against Ireland in the AFLW's first representative match on Saturday, with the home team coming away 50-point winners in front of a sold-out North Sydney Oval crowd. Garner says the league should replicate the scheduling each year.
1: I think some sort of exhibition game would be really cool. Whether that's State of Origin or Oz and Irish, whatever it is. I think it's a great way to create hype around the season.
0: Australian basketball legend Andrew Gaze says that Canberra fans will see some of the best games of the season next year when the city hosts the NBL's Ignite Cup finals. The ACT government has partnered with the National Basketball League to bring the semi-finals and decider of the in-season tournament to the AIS Arena in February. A share of $400,000 in prize money is on the line, and Gaze says the last final between Adelaide and New Zealand was a thriller.
2: Nothing motivates players that more than the opportunity to win a cup, win a championship, but also hard cash. And when that hard cash is on the line, that brought out the very best in the players.
0: And Dutch cyclist Lorena Wiebes has continued her impressive form, winning the second stage of the Women's Tour de France. The 27-year-old has retained the overall lead after also claiming a win in the opening stage. Amanda Spratt is the leading Australian after 2 days of racing. The 38-year-old is in 68th place, 3 minutes and 20 seconds behind Wiebes. And that is the latest in sport. Clive?
3: Great. Thanks, Fraser.

0: ABC News, I'm Thanmaya Navada. The first bird mass mortality event in Australia from H5 bird flu has been confirmed by the federal government. Talia Fay has the details.
1: The government says testing of a larger group of sick and dead birds found at Baldwin Rocks in South Australia's southeast returned positive results for H5 bird flu. The results mark the first mass mortality event from the deadly strain. Australia has now recorded 74 cases of H5 bird flu, of which 54 have been found in South Australia. Federal Environment Minister Murray Watt says H5 poses a threat to native species, but says the government is well prepared for the virus.
2: This is the beginning of what is likely to be a long, difficult journey in terms of the impacts on wildlife.
1: The government says there's no evidence of H5 bird flu in poultry or agriculture.
0: A warning, this next story contains descriptions of allegations concerning sexual touching. Defence lawyers for veteran broadcaster Alan Jones have told the court rivalry and treachery are at the heart of the case against him as his historic sexual assault trial gets underway. Ethan Ricks reports.
3: Alan Jones has pleaded not guilty to 20 counts of assault with active indecency and 2 counts of sexual touching relating to 6 complainants. The prosecution has begun laying out their case against the 85-year-old by detailing the alleged offending they say took place between 2003 and 2020. Defence barrister for Mr Jones, Gabrielle Bashir SC, opened her case, telling the court rivalry, treachery, double-dealing, money, hatred, desperation, opportunism and more were at the heart of the case. She said her client had faced a trial by media and had protested his innocence from the beginning. The judge-only trial continues.
0: And if you're in an abusive situation or know someone who is, you can call 1-800-RESPECT. That's 1-800-737-732. The federal government says it's unlikely to implement another fuel excise discount if petrol and diesel prices rise again. Motorists were granted a 32 cent per litre discount to the fuel excise earlier in the year after the war in the Middle East caused global oil prices to skyrocket. It was halved to 16 cents in July and was fully repealed today. Treasurer Jim Chalmers says the government does not plan on shielding motorists from future price spikes.
4: That's not something that we've been considering, bringing back, reintroducing.

0: revisiting this at some future point. Obviously, we keep all of our policies under review, particularly when there's this much uncertainty in the world, but it's not our intention.
1: US President Donald Trump says he's decided to hold off on ordering American forces to carry out new strikes against Iran at the urging of Gulf allies Qatar, Saudi Arabia and the United Arab Emirates. Tuiyong Fitzpatrick reports.
2: Donald Trump says that a plan was in place for US forces to carry out the biggest attack since World War II. However, he's decided to scrap the plan and give diplomacy more time to play out after hearing from key Gulf leaders, as well as at the request of unnamed Iranian officials. Mr. Trump has reiterated that an emerging deal would include a reopening of the Strait of Hormuz, the critical waterway where about a fifth of all traded oil and natural gas flowed before the start of the war, and would resolve US concerns about Iran's nuclear program.
1: Singapore has banned the two core members of British band Massive Attack from re-entering the country after they displayed a Palestinian flag and expressed support for Palestinians during a concert there last week. Singapore police say the two men were investigated over their actions during the July 29 concert, including the unfurling of a foreign flag and one member shouting Free Palestine on stage. They were issued stern warnings and blacklisted from returning to Singapore. Back home, Australia's largest showcase of Indigenous fashion, Country to Couture, has hit the runway in Darwin, marking a new decade for the growing event. It celebrates Aboriginal and Torres Strait Islander textiles, fashion, culture and knowledge, with this year's event featuring 21 collections across two sold-out shows. Indigenous Fashion Projects manager Michelle Maynard says the event provides pathways for Indigenous creatives.
3: The opportunities people have here that can really set them up, expose them, they get experience, they build their networks to be able to access other opportunities.
1: And Laurie Daly has ended speculation about his future by stepping down as New South Wales Rugby League coach after a State of Origin series victory over Queensland. The 56-year-old has described the role as an absolute honour and privilege, but says it's time for someone else to take over. And you're up to date with the very latest on ABC News.
4: Thanks for that, Maya.
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4: And I'm Clive Huntsom. Coming up, the youngsters keeping Sideshow Alley on the road.
6: Do you reckon when you get older, you'll do the same thing as your parents or your aunts and uncles and stick with the show business?
7: Yeah.
6: Why is that?
7: Because I like to follow, all my family, and I like to do everything my family does.
4: And does hair removal affect your health?
8: So even if you're a man, you're quite hairy on your front and quite hairy on your back.
4: Let it rip. We'll start, though, with more on one of those top stories in Thurmeyer's update. Veteran broadcaster Alan Jones has appeared in court on trial of indecent assault and sexual touching allegations relating to six male complainants. The incidents alleged to have happened between 2003 and 2020. The 85-year-old has pleaded not guilty to the charges and denies any wrongdoing. Isabel Rowe has been at Sydney's Downing Centre local court. She begins by explaining what Mr. Jones is accused of.
9: So he's facing 22 charges all up, mostly of indecent assault and two counts of sexual touching. So as you say, these are spanning 2003 to 2020, and it's in relation to six different men. And the charges are in many ways similar. A lot of the charges are to do with kissing, which the complainants say was unwanted, touching the men on the outside of their clothes or on their buttocks, on their crotch, and in some of the more serious cases that we've heard today, touching men on their genitals, so inside their clothes as well. So it's a range of charges, historical offences over a period of time where he was, working in radio and a pretty famous, if not the most famous, broadcaster in Sydney at the time.
10: Mm. Now, what have we heard on the opening day of this trial?
9: Well, the prosecution has opened by giving a summary of a lot of the evidence that we will hear. So a lot of a summary of the complainants from 1 through to 6. But importantly, we've heard from the first complainant, complainant J. We're not allowed to identify who this man is, but we can say he was a younger man, a teenager when he first met Alan Jones. He was a up-and-coming athlete, and he spoke to Mr. Jones on his program. He said Mr. Jones bought him a phone and eventually bought him a car. They would keep in touch, and it's alleged that when he was about 17, he went to Mr. Jones's apartment at the Toaster. He says Alan Jones kissed him and that he didn't want that. He wasn't consenting. That allegedly happened more than one time. He described the kisses as sort of slobbering and wet at times. And he said that there was other incidents later on at Mr. Jones's second property of Fitzroy Falls. So he told the court this afternoon that he drove Mr. Jones to his property at Fitzroy Falls, that in the car, Mr. Jones leant over and grabbed his genitals under his clothes, causing him to veer off the road momentarily. And he was asked during this evidence, you know, why didn't you say no, or did you say no? And at times he said, I didn't say no, you know, I froze, I didn't know what to do. I thought that if I had said something to someone, I would lose everything. And one of the other allegations made against Alan Jones is that he gave payments to this young man, $400 a week, paid fortnightly. It was a payment that increased over time. And Alan Jones framed that allegedly as a payment for helping him with his athletics career so that he didn't have to get a job. And this man said he was scared that if he told people what had happened with Alan Jones, that those payments that were helping him would be cut off.
10: Now, how long is this trial expected to last, Isabel?
9: It could last months, Sarah. Initially, there were comments that people shouldn't take leave over Christmas. That was at a point when there were more charges in this trial. So Alan Jones at one point was facing up to 44 charges in relation to a lot more complainants. In the process, a lot of those charges have been dropped. There are now 22, as we said, and 6 complainants. So it will be shorter than was initially anticipated, but it could still be several months long.
4: Isabel Rowe with Sarah Dingle.
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4: President Trump says talks with Iran will take place today in a bid to reopen the Strait of Hormuz. Not for the first time, the president had been threatening major strikes against Iran, but called off the imminent attack, claiming a deal to end the fighting is within reach. With the transport of oil through the strait effectively blocked, there are fears that global fuel prices could rise again. The president insists it's worth the economic pain if it stops Iran from building a nuclear weapon. David Sparks reports.
11: It's familiar territory for US President Donald Trump. Speaking while flying on Air Force One, he confirmed that yet again he's been talked out of going through with major strikes on Iran.
12: I was asked to by Saudi Arabia, by UAE, by Qatar, and by Iran. We were all set to go, and it would have been a massive attack. But when the allies ask to call it off, you got to sort of say, well, let's see. And the reason they asked is I think there's a deal.
11: He insists the U.S. attack would have been devastating.
12: We had an attack that would be the biggest attack since World War II, and it would have been disastrous for them. And they didn't want us to do it. And frankly, Saudi Arabia didn't want it either. They thought that a deal is imminent.
11: The United States and Israel's war against Iran has been going since February, and on multiple occasions, President Trump has threatened to escalate his military's bombing of Iran, only to back down, claiming a deal was close. Iran has been able to close the Strait of Hormuz by launching strikes on ships from the safety of its own territory. Donald Trump claims Iran wants to make a deal.
12: We're asked by the 3 primary groups. We're also asked by Iran, very strongly actually. They said, we'd like to make a deal. Now, you know, I don't know what they say, because a lot of times they'll say that to me and then they'll go out and say, we don't know what he's talking about. Obviously, they don't want to be attacked. And they knew the extent of the attack because they saw it forming.
11: Iran has not confirmed or even commented on President Trump's claim that it wants to make a deal with the US. There has been a flurry of diplomacy in recent days. According to Iranian state media, Iran's foreign minister held phone calls with his Saudi counterpart and Pakistan's army chief. Iranian officials say they've also held talks with Oman, which sits on the opposite side of the Strait of Hormuz. Iran's foreign ministry spokesman, Esmail Baghaei, says those talks were aimed at agreeing on a shipping route through the strait.

0: Donald Trump might be hopeful the next round of talks will be productive, but others are less optimistic. David Makovsky is with the Washington Institute and a director of the Project of Arab-Israel Relations.
1: His original hope was that they both, for their own reasons, wanted to keep the Straits of Hormuz open. But I think Iran has overplayed its hand and said, well, not only do we want to keep it open, but we want it clear that it's under our ownership, so to speak. And that's something neither Trump nor the Gulf states can accept. I'm sure there'll be mediators who will try to see if they can navigate some of the differences. But I do think we need to be ready that there is a sharp escalation.
0: Donald Trump's decision to hold off on the planned strikes had a positive impact on financial markets. Global oil prices fell by more than 4%.
2: David Sparks, time for the headlines. Defence lawyers for veteran broadcaster Alan Jones tell the court that rivalry and treachery are at the heart of the case against him as the sexual assault trial gets underway. Victoria's One Nation leader Warren Pickering says the party will field a candidate in every seat at November's state election, along with the six upper house candidates. The WA government watchdog will review how police and others responded to Jeffrey Epstein accuser Virginia Giuffre before her death. And pop star Ariana Grande will withdraw from public appearances after her Eternal Sunshine tour next month, citing endless ongoing public scrutiny. Time for a preview of this week's health report. And there's fresh evidence that an increasing number of Australian parents are refusing a life-saving injection for their newborn babies, with potentially disastrous results. With that and more besides, here's Dr. Norman Swan.
3: Appears to be a global phenomenon. What we're talking about is vitamin K. Vitamin K is a vitamin that's required for the clotting process. And if you're deficient in vitamin K, you could get hemorrhages. And it's a particular problem in newborns because vitamin K does not pass the placental barrier. So that you do not get vitamin K from your mum. And when you're born, vitamin K is made inside your gut from the microbiome. It's too immature when it starts off, and so the baby can be born vitamin K deficient. And that's made worse by breastfeeding, so breast milk tends to be vitamin K deficient as well. So you've got this multiplicity of problems. Now, even with all that, vitamin K deficiency is rare, but when it occurs, it's serious. So you can get used to be called hemorrhagic disease of the newborn. So it used to be you can get three phases of it. You can get immediate hemorrhage due to vitamin K deficiency. You can get it usually between two days to about a week. And then you can get a late onset version of it where 30% of the cases are actually bleeds into the brain. Right. So when it occurs, it's serious. Mm-hmm. It's solved by an intramuscular injection of vitamin K just after the baby's born. Problem solved. Some parents resist that and want oral vitamin K, which is not as effective, and some resist it altogether. And there's been this social influencer campaign against vitamin K injections, saying it's contaminated, there's all sorts of other things in it, it's a conspiracy, and unfortunately many parents are believing that. And there's a study, so there's evidence from Australia that fewer parents are taking up the vitamin K injection. It's still about 95%, but that's down from about 98%. Mm. So it's still an extra 3% of kids who are exposed to this hemorrhage. A 2 million child study in Sweden has shown it's also declined in Sweden, and it's definitely been associated with a higher risk of hemorrhage in the newborn, which can be life-threatening. So this is something that parents really do need to get and not believe unqualified social influencers who are just spouting rubbish.
4: Stick to the advice from their doctors. Norman, on to something else, a hirsute pursuit, if you like. You've looked into hair and its removal and how plenty of people are doing it. What did you find?
3: 65% of people are doing it, unless excluding facial hair. So there's, you know, the question is, is hair evolutionarily useful, or is it just a vestige from furry animals that we've inherited? And is there any harm from removing hair? Well, you've got to go by area of the body. Mm-hmm. So let's start with the nose. Mm. So the question is, you know, particularly as men get older, they tend to have kind of a forest coming out of the nose.
4: Yes, what's that all about?
3: Just
4: age?

0: I think it's just the age. Right. Don't go there. But the question is, does shaving your, you know, getting rid of your nose hairs cause any harm? So people have said, well, maybe it increases the risk of infection, viruses getting in. Well, nose hairs are too crude to stop viruses. They're tiny particles. There is a little bit of evidence that maybe allergies grow up if you remove all the nasal hair. And certainly with people with alopecia, where they're losing all their body hair and they lose hair in their nose, they have a problem with runny nose all the time because there's clearly a function. But probably not any harm if you just remove the external hairs so that you don't have a forest there. Mm-hmm. Then there's the armpits. You know, and people say, well, it changes the microbiome on the skin, potentially affecting body odor. Is it bad or is it good? You will meet people who've had electrolysis or laser hair removal under the arm saying it causes a problem. But objective studies have shown that when you actually do a blinded study where one arm is shaven and the arm isn't, and you get people to smell the shirt, they say there's a better odor from the shaved armpit.
1: Okay.
0: And then there's groin hair.
1: Yes.
0: And there's been some evidence of increased sexually transmissible infections with groin hair removal, but it doesn't make any sense really why that should be the case, and these studies did not control for sexual activity. So the bottom line here with hair removal is that probably you would not get all your nose hair removed. Mm-hmm. You know, you just leave some behind. Mm-hmm. It's no harm in hair removal itself, it's how you do it. And there are risks from how you do it.
1: Okay.
0: If you've got diabetes, if you're on certain drugs, you might want to avoid it. And you certainly want to go to somebody reputable if you're doing something invasive like laser treatment or electrolysis. But by and large,
1: it's okay.
0: It's okay.
1: So even if you're a man, you're quite hairy on your front and quite hairy on your back.
0: Let it rip.
1: Norman Swan, thank you.
0: See you.
2: The Health Report's Norman Swan with Catherine Robinson.

0: Sideshow Alley is where memories are made one giant plush toy at a time. But rising costs, labour shortages and the demands of a life on the road have put many show operators under pressure. As Crispian Yeomans reports from Western Queensland, a new generation is learning the ropes and preparing to take the reins of this travelling tradition.
1: My whole life, my dad came out here before me and his dad came out here before him.
2: Melissa Lee Quay has travelled to Queensland from Victoria for the show circuit. But lately, it's been a costly trip.
1: In previous years, my husband and I travel with a small truck that tows our caravan. For this year, to try to combat the cost of fuel, we've left that truck back home in Melbourne. We've left our daughter back home in Melbourne because we don't have a caravan. We spent 1 year where we were unable to get insurance due to an insurance crisis. And then after that, when we did get it, it went up 500%. So it went from being quite reasonable to completely unreasonable.
2: Darryl Brown has been in the travelling show business for his entire life. And today, he's running a bust a balloon game.
3: You win a prize every time except for that one. You do got to knock the cans over to win. But whoever plays all these other games, like the Laughing Clowns and the Lucky Ducks, everybody wins a prize. There's no losers. So the more ducks you catch on the ducks, the bigger the prize you will win.
2: What about attracting people into the business?
3: Staff's a hard thing, mate. You know, not a lot of people want to work. Once upon a time, in the late 90s and that, people be coming down looking for work all the time. But now you ask people if they want a job. Nah, we don't want a job. It's too easy to sit at home and stay on the dole. And, you know, and we've got flash accommodation for them and all that, and nobody's interested, mate.
2: What does that mean for you if nobody's interested?
3: Well, you know, I'm lucky at the moment because I've got all my kids help me. They've all left school and they've come back home to try something different, and I don't need too many employees. They've all got a job looking after the setup, and, yeah, it's pretty good for me at the moment. But my brother's got a couple of big machines, the Ferris wheel and that over there, like, he's got a couple at the moment, but no saying they mightn't shoot through tomorrow and he's stranded again. So,
2: what do you mean?
3: Well, what happens if you haven't got no one to help you set up them big machines? You can't put them up. There's only him and his wife, so he can't climb up and down the big Ferris wheel and do all that. He needs some like guys to help him here and there to make it easier.
2: Over at the duck fishing and balloon stall, second generation show kid Peyton and third generation Chase Lavelle are pretty excited to stick around.
4: So, how many darts you pay for, you just chuck them out.

0: a board, and if you pop a balloon, there's like numbers on the tags, and then you can win a prize.
1: Often there's families of people that run these carnivals. Can you tell me a bit about that?
2: We have a food van. Do you know what souvlaki is, huh? Yeah, we have a food van at that. My mum and dad are right now working that down at that bit.
1: Do you reckon when you get older, you'll do the same thing as your parents or your aunts and uncles and stick with the show business?
2: Yeah.
1: Why is that?
0: Because I like to follow, like, all my family, and I like to do everything my family does. You do have to put it up and put it down, but the most fun of it is to work it.
1: Jaden Fraser is handing out a big, fluffy prize to a very excited local who's just won one of the carnival stalls. Jaden says he couldn't imagine doing anything else.
3: Growing up, it was like, you're a kid, you could go and do whatever you wanted. Like, it was a good life. You just go and play the games or go on the rides until we all just grow up a little bit and we end up working all the stuff ourselves. And
4: you could have probably done anything. You could have gone and studied, you could have gone and worked as a trade or something like that, but you decided to stick around. Why did you decide to stay?
3: I don't know, it's just I just love to travel. I love to drive around Australia, so I have had other jobs in the past, but I just prefer this, I guess. Yeah. I'm not too sure what the future will look like, honestly, because it is getting hard for a lot of us because the fuel cost is a bit how you're going. But, yeah, I don't know what the future holds, but hopefully everything still works out and the shows still stick around.
5: Jaden Fraser ending that report by Christiana Yeomans in Longreach. Sport now, and the AFLW season officially gets underway this weekend, starting with a men's and women's doubleheader between St Kilda and Carlton this Sunday. The AFLW is going into its 11th season, and having just come off an historic international match between Australia and Ireland, players are hopeful in further growth for the women's game. Essendon captain Bonnie Toogood is among them, also believing that the best is yet to come in her own game.
6: And I do truly believe that my best footy is still ahead of me. I'm only 28 years old, although it is my 10th season in the AFLW, so I have been around for a while. But I'm just learning new things and adding more tricks to my tool belt. And obviously, as a forward, I need to be able to have great goal sense. So I've been working on that as well. How can I pull out different kinds of kicks at different moments and under pressure, as well as my contest craft aerially is a strength of mine. So I love putting in the work to get better there. And we've just had some great additions to our team this year that are really going to bolster how we move the ball. And I think as a forward, your eyes light up when you hear those kinds of things. And I do truly believe that best footy is still ahead of me, and working hard to make sure that that's a reality, but also just so I can do the best for the team, because that's what the team requires from me.
7: And after such a long time in the game, it's a bit of a different start to the season this year with the 5 double headers. How do you feel about those double headers? Would you like to see more overlap with the men's season to sort of bring about that one club mentality a bit more?
6: I love the double headers. I think good on the AFL for introducing them this year. We have a double header, although it not be with our men's team. I think it's with North Melbourne men up in Sydney, but I'll take playing at the SCG any day, that's for sure. And I think it's a really great move for the competition that it does, as you said, bring in that one club mentality. It allows fans that are traditionally men's AFL fans jump on board to AFLW. We need to really find that crossover with the fans to engage more people with W, and I think that's really important. But I also think W is bringing such a different look to football clubs. We bring one, new fans, but a whole different perspective with the game, and I think that's really important to harness. So I think the double headers are huge, and I think we need to light them on fire this year so that next year the AFL looks to bring them in more, because I think it's a really good move.
7: And just finally, the men's side's been through a bit of turmoil this season. Some disruption with the administration, a lot of pressure on the club. Does that filter through to you guys, or do you feel sort of a bit in parallel and kind of immune to the other drama that's going on at the club?
6: It's a really good question, and it's one that I think of often, because we do talk about one club mentality, and that's not only in the good times, it's also when it is a little bit tricky. And as a playing group, as a W playing group, we're very conscious of what's been going on with the men's program, and we're here to support them. And particularly myself and Andy have a really great relationship and a great dialogue back and forth as two leaders of the football club. But we are separate to that with our own goals in mind and our program. Yes, we do pass each other in the hallways and we're connected in the gym and things like that. We are on two separate journeys, I suppose, if you use that kind of

0: language. But we do make sure that they feel our support, and we're still repping the red and black together as one club, and that's not lost on us at all. And I do love the environment that we're fostering within our four walls, and not just through the great times, but through these clunky times. And we'll look back in a few years' time when both programs are running successfully, and we'll be like, geez, like look what we moved through. And that's what I keep holding on to, is that we're going to get there as a football club. I have no doubt about it, and I'm really excited for it.
1: Essendon AFLW captain Bonnie Toogood speaking with ABC Sports' Erin Mascavetta. That's ahead of the women's season, which begins this Sunday. Essendon, by the way, open their season next Sunday at home against Brisbane. The interview from the BBC World Service is on the other side of the news and weather. Just enough time for the latest finance figures. And the ASX 200 eked out a small gain after falling at the opening to end on 9,019. Meanwhile, the price of oil has gone down. Global benchmark Brent crude is down to just over $83 a barrel. And the price of gold has increased by about 0.1% to $4,053 an ounce. And the Australian dollar has had a slight uptick during the day, buying almost 70.3 US cents.

0: ABC News, I'm Thanmaya Navada. South Australia's H5 bird flu cases continue to rise, with the state government saying an additional 4 have been confirmed today. The state's total is now 58 cases, while 78 have been recorded nationally. Australia's first mass bird mortality from the virus has also been confirmed in a group of birds found in SA's southeast. Environment Minister Emily Burke says authorities are keeping an eye on confirmed locations.
1: We know that we need to be making sure that these locations can also have resilience. But in the new location, there is a confirmed location at the Coorong, and that confirmed location is of concern because it is where water birds are also located.
0: The victim of an alleged assault at a sacred Aboriginal site in Melbourne says they were punched in the head over 10 times. The alleged victim, Ash Niemara, says they were sitting with others at Camp Sovereignty last night when a man and a woman approached. The 37-year-old says the man attempted to put out the site's sacred fire.
2: I went up to him and said, "What are you doing?" And he said that it was an illegal fire. I said to him, "No, it's a sacred fire and a burial site," at which point he grabbed me into a headlock and started to punch me repeatedly in the head.
0: Police say they're investigating the attack, which is the second at Camp Sovereignty in a year. Overseas, Iran says there were no talks underway with the United States, nor any plans for meetings, while talks with Oman over management of the Strait of Hormuz continue. US President Donald Trump told reporters that a negotiation with Iran would begin on Monday afternoon local time, but did not provide details of where it would take place or who would be involved. The Iranian Foreign Ministry's Ismail Baghaei says there'll be no progress if the US remains aggressive.
3: As long as the US military aggression against Iran and its interests continues, and as long as all the violations committed by America during this period continue, naturally, no significant development or major change will take place regarding the situation in the Strait of Hormuz.
0: Former AFL star Dustin Martin says he was shocked to learn his high-profile manager had been found guilty of rape. Olivia Jenkins reports.
4: The ex-Tigers star today announced he has severed ties with his manager Ralph Carr, who was today named as the high-profile Melbourne man found guilty of raping a woman 3 years ago. After the Victorian County Court lifted a gag order on the 66-year-old's identity, Martin issued a statement detailing his shock and the end to his professional relationship with Carr. "I was shocked to learn of the outcome of the court proceedings," he said. "My thoughts are with those affected." Carr maintains his innocence and his lawyers have indicated he will appeal.
0: A service station and surrounding streets remain closed off after part of a building collapsed in Sydney's CBD this morning. Digby Worthmuller has the details.
5: Emergency crews were called to Wattle Street and Ultimo at around 11 this morning after a 7-metre-high wall gave way, sending debris onto the adjoining service station

0: and damaging several parked cars. Two people were taken to hospital with serious injuries while workers from the building site evacuated safely. Specialist fire and rescue crews are assessing the building for any further structural movement, with neighbouring buildings also evacuated as a precaution. Two lanes of Wattle Street remain closed between MacArthur and Kelly Streets, and the public are urged to avoid the area.
1: Ariana Grande has announced she'll withdraw from public appearances and will no longer star in an upcoming musical in London when she ends her Eternal Sunshine tour next month. A representative for the 33-year-old American singer has told People magazine that she'll be taking a step back from visibility when the tour ends after her appearances led to endless ongoing public scrutiny. Grande's physical appearance and health have been a topic of speculation in recent years. Her representative stressed that Grande looked forward to finishing her tour on a high note. And in sport, North Melbourne AFLW captain Jasmine Garner says she wants to see an exhibition match brought in as a curtain raiser ahead of the competition proper each year. Australia faced off against Ireland in the AFLW's first representative match on Saturday, with the home team coming away 50-point winners in front of a sold-out North Sydney Oval crowd. Garner says the league should replicate the scheduling every year.
2: I think some sort of exhibition game would be really cool. Whether that's State of Origin or Oz and Irish, whatever it is. I think it's a great way to create hype around the season.
1: And you're up to date with the very latest on ABC News. 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Time for a check of the national weather forecast around the country for tomorrow, Tuesday, the 4th of August. In Brisbane, it'll be mostly sunny, heading for a top of 23 degrees, 19 in Sydney, also sunny. Canberra, morning frost and then partly cloudy for you, a top of just 12 degrees. Melbourne, you'll reach 13, not much warmer, showers on the way. In Hobart, a top of 14 degrees, a shower or two. Much the same in Adelaide, 14 and possible showers. In Perth, showers will be easing, heading for a maximum of 19 degrees tomorrow and a whopping 32 degrees on the forecast for Darwin, mostly sunny in the top end. It's time now to link up with our broadcast partners at the BBC.
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7: These companies don't care what governments do.
8: This is a war. The first thing that we want is the war to end.
3: For this interview in Accra, I met Samuel Akujito Ablakwa, Ghana's Minister for Foreign Affairs. Earlier this year, the United Nations adopted an historic resolution that declared the transatlantic slave trade the gravest crime against humanity. Though crucially in the vote, every European nation chose to abstain. Between the 16th and 19th centuries, it's estimated around 12 million people were forcibly trafficked from Africa to European colonies in the Americas, although some historians place this figure even higher. Nearly two centuries on from the abolition of the transatlantic slave trade, Ghana, which was one of the worst affected countries, is now leading a global push for reparations. Accra's campaign has been supported by countries all over the world, although not so much by European nations. It has, though, been recognised by some European institutions, like the Church of England, with the Archbishop of Canterbury, Dame Sarah Mullally, recently visiting Ghana's Cape Coast Castle, where slaves were held before being forced on ships.
9: So that is why we have this moral outrage, which is not outrage to seek division, to call for war, or to just open up old wounds. That's not what Ghana is doing. Ghana is leading this effort so that we can have real reckoning, we can have reconciliation, we can have healing.
3: Welcome to the interview from the BBC World Service with Samuel Akujito Ablakwa. As you know, we're focusing a lot

0: on the Archbishop of Canterbury's visit, which in itself has got some focus on the issue of reparations. Why is Ghana at the forefront of this issue?
1: So first of all, let me commend the new Archbishop of Canterbury for deciding to visit Africa and for making Ghana her first country to visit. Ghana is a very Christian nation. Over, you know, more than 70% are Christians. And so we really cherish this visit. Having said that, Ghana is at the forefront of the reparatory justice movement because we take the view that we have a moral obligation to offer leadership, inspiration, and seek justice, which has eluded Africa on this matter for centuries. And we do that because Ghana, let's be honest, we have the highest number of slave castles and forts. It is fair to admit that Ghana was the crime scene where these atrocities took place. More than 12.5 million Africans forcibly removed, torn from their families, from homes, from villages, into ships across the transatlantic ocean and dehumanized on a scale never seen, unspeakable horror. Ghana cannot afford to be silent on this consequential matter, which has to do with historical justice, seeking restitution, and ensuring that we hold perpetrators accountable.
0: You talk about the importance of Ghana raising its voice as a country, but to what end? What is being sought at this point?
1: So we seek acknowledgement. There are many who have refused to apologize, have refused to take responsibility, have refused to reckon, be they nations, institutions like churches. And let's face it, the Archbishop of Canterbury is here, and I must commend her for making time to visit, to come to terms. You have the Catholic Church, for example, write the papal bulls, Pope Nicholas V and others, who justified that these are not human beings, they are not deserving of mercy and of human rights, and created the theological doctrine for slavery to be perpetrated. Then you also have the fact that even after the slaves have been removed from the continent to the Caribbean, you had churches like the Anglican Church who were busy making money, profiteering. If you take the Anglican organization known as SPG, you know, the Society for the Propagation of the Gospel, they owned plantation farms and were active. So apart from developing the theological doctrines to justify slavery, they were active participants. The church played such an active role. And you have, until recently, when the Pope apologized, you had many who refused, you know, to accept that they were part of this heinous crime. They developed the system, they designed it, they were architects, they were masterminds, and benefited all the way to even when slavery was abolished in the UK in 1833. The church received compensation. Their businesses, entities linked to the church, including the Anglican Church, received compensation. And yet, we, the victims, descendants of the victims, have never been compensated. So that is why we have this moral outrage, which is not outrage to seek division, to call for war, or to just open up old wounds. That's not what Ghana is doing. Ghana is leading this effort so that we can have real reckoning, we can have reconciliation, we can have healing. Because we've done that. The International Committee has demonstrated that it is capable of reckoning with historical injustices. If you take what happened to the Jews, we all condemn what the Nazis did. And yet we see that when others like the Jews, like the Japanese, make rightful demands for reparatory justice, they give it to them. So is it a matter of who is asking? The color of the skin of those who are demanding justice. So that is why we say that the time has come for the international community to be honest, not to be hypocritical, not to be selective, not to engage in erasure, but to admit that the gravest crime against humanity took place, and it took place on this continent.

0: And that the time to repair what was broken, what undermines our collective humanity, what is a scar on our collective conscience, the time to repair that is now.
1: When you talk about the resistance, what do you say to those people? Because when you're talking about nations, when you're talking about institutions, it certainly happened in the Church of England. You have those who say, this was a long time ago. Those who were directly affected have long passed. So while it can be acknowledged the complicity in what happened in nations as they were then, in institutions as they were then, these are things of the past.
0: Why don't they make the same arguments for the Jews? Over 6 million Jews were killed. They are killed, dead and gone. But why is it that it's important for us to compensate them? And the Germans have been paying reparations since. The Germans have apologized. And Nazi symbols have been criminalized.
1: But there have been apologies at state levels around the world.
0: Not every country has apologized. And apologies are not enough. Look, the reparatory justice we even seek would not necessarily be enough. Because, I mean, you can't value human lives, millions of human lives.
1: But let's just say what you're talking about. Before we go on, what are you talking about? Where, in terms of financial repentance, I suppose, what are you talking about in practical terms, about how that money is spent, where it goes?
0: So in practical terms, first, we want to see genuine acknowledgement and apologies. There are those who are engaging in minimalism, distortion, trying to even legalize it. They claim that they had laws that legitimized what was going on. They are bad laws, like laws that justify apartheid, for example. I mean, you can't say that those are good laws. So we have bad laws. So they need to stop that. Two, restitution. As we speak, many of our cultural artifacts of enormous significance remain in the possession of these European nations, profiting at our expense, making a lot of money in their museums. They don't want to return them. We want it returned. And that is why I must commend the Dutch government and the German government, who have reached out to us only recently, presented to us a catalog of over 2 million artifacts that they are willing to return. And I must commend them. And I encourage other European nations.
1: But that is issues you have with colonialism. But we're talking about, and when it comes to the transatlantic slave trade, in making financial recompense, how do you want nations to invest in this kind of repentance?
0: First, we want the government to admit that they owe a debt. And then we sit and work out a scheme. We are not interested in direct financial gain to African leaders. That's not what we're interested in. Can we design courses, so educational grants, scholarships for our young people? This is the youngest continent. How do we create opportunities? Can we have some venture capital support system for young entrepreneurs? You know, can we look at the health and enduring health consequences so that we invest in, say, scientific research? We are not interested in direct funds coming to us.
1: We have been talking, for example, about debt relief.
0: Let me emphasize that we will continue with our current development paradigm. We are not dependent on reparatory justice compensation to develop our countries.
1: But you have been talking about debt relief, for example.
0: It is about justice. It is about being held accountable. And that is what we seek.
2: 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Now, some, particularly in Europe, have been very resistant to any discussions about reparations. So how would Ghana's foreign minister respond when I put to him arguments raised by those people who think the sins of the past should not be paid for today? Okay, let's return to my conversation with Samuel Okudzeto Ablakwa.
1: You will have heard, of course, another view of those opposed to reparative justice. And we can see it certainly in a place like Ghana, where you had those oppressors, those who profited, who are from some tribes here in Ghana themselves. There is some consternation, even among some Ghanaians we've spoken to, that some of those tribes that were involved, they are the ones who retained power. They benefited from that involvement for generations after that.

0: Are you also looking to pursue some ways by which they can also somehow make amends?
1: That is a myth. It is a historical falsehood. You have been in Ghana over the past few days. The kind of wealth that the transatlantic enslavement generated, do you see that here? You know, when you look at the history, there are just a few individuals, lackeys, you want to call them, who were brought on board to assist these people who designed the system. When they were designing the system, putting together the laws, the architecture, the insurance policies, and all of that, there was no African at the table. So there cannot be a shared responsibility in this matter. It is a total distortion. And we denounce and totally reject those claims that Africans are as guilty and complicit as those who masterminded this whole atrocity.
0: There are those who, even those Ghanaians, who say by spending so much energy on this issue, we are somehow, or Ghana is somehow being held back from focusing on what Ghanaians themselves can do for their economy, for society. And perhaps it is time to stop looking at the past. For some, it will feel like excuses being made for things not being as they should be. What do you say to those people?
1: I say to those people that the very structure of the world we live in today, which everybody admits is rigged against African people and African nations, the mass discrimination, racism, all trace their roots from the transatlantic enslavement. What we seek to do is to build a new world order, a world without racism, without discrimination, an even playing field for all. And our focus on reparatory justice does not mean that we are going to abandon our mandate to transform our societies as political leaders, to create opportunities for our young people. We are not doing that. We are not saying that we are waiting for reparatory justice, financial compensation, before we can develop. Not at all. But it is important to recognize that in this world of mass discrimination, of racism, a rigged world order, no matter the progress we make, if we don't change the fundamental structure of our world, we cannot achieve much.
0: So, and
1: It has to be put in proper perspective.
0: you'll have heard this argument too. There are those who are saying, actually, in terms of moving things forward, in terms of getting to a point where things are moving towards eradicating racism, this is not the way, because reparatory justice, reparations, are in themselves divisive, because you're talking about giving resources based on race. That's what some people say, that these calls for reparations are exacerbating divisions, not healing them.
1: I totally disagree. That is why we have affirmative action principles, where you bring up those who have been subjugated, who have been maligned, and who have been relegated. So opening up to a reparatory justice discussion is only trying to bring up the vulnerable, those who face injustice, historical injustice. And let me emphasize that since the adoption of the historic UN resolution A/RES/80/250, a resolution I shall never ever forget in my life, we have seen the kind of progress that all the cynics, naysayers, and skeptics are clearly embarrassed about. We have seen France admit that they have to take action. You have the Dutch, the Germans, presenting to us a catalog of more than 2 million artifacts they are willing to return. Then you have Denmark publicly saying at our Next Steps conference a few weeks ago that they will now dedicate funding to preserve the forts and castles which they built. They say that to promote truth-telling, they are going to help preserve it so that never again will humanity return to that dark era. So all those skeptics who said, look, nothing will be achieved, the Ghana-led resolution is just hot air, and that there will be no progress, they must be ashamed. You have

0: Leo himself, for the first time, apologizing on behalf of the Catholic Church and committing. We've had further engagements. The Catholic Church is willing to carry out concrete efforts to build confidence and to show the kind of regret which the Pope has expressed. So a lot of progress is being made, and we think we're on the right path. The momentum is on our side, and we urge countries that are still sitting on the fence to come on board, because this is a good faith effort.
1: You say the momentum is on your side. Is the political landscape around the Western world on your side? We have seen maybe a change in how people have looked at this. Certainly, for example, take the example of the Church of England, which made a commitment to invest £100 million in reparative justice projects once it had gone through its archives, its financial audits were done, and it revealed the connections that there had been to the transatlantic slave trade. That commitment was made in the aftermath of the killing of George Floyd in the United States. Now, since then, the political landscape within the church in the UK has changed, where there has been something of a backlash against, for example, affirmative action, the thing that you talked about before. And that's not the only country where that is happening. You know, in the United States, we've seen a similar political movement. So is this the wrong time to be pushing for something like reparative justice, given where politics is?
0: I think that, to be fair, the UK and the US are proven to be countries that, even though many other Western countries have been very open and very forthright, taking advantage of this moment and the golden opportunity that the UN resolution offers, it appears to me that the UK and the US, the current political leadership in particular, want to use reparatory justice as a distraction and to distort what this is about, to make it look as though these African countries are just looking for money. And then you hear some of them saying the banks are closed and that we would impose visa sanctions and all of that. We don't think they get it. And we are not going to be caught up in their domestic politics.
1: You alluded to what the Pope has said recently in his presenting of his new encyclical. He talked about the church taking far, far too long to recognize the horrors of transatlantic slavery and to condemn it, and that mistake should never be made again. You alluded to the fact that they codified some of the rules that made transatlantic slavery acceptable at some time. Is that why they have a special role to play here?
0: Yes, I think that the role of the church should be seen within a multidimensional framework. They are guilty, we all have to admit. They prepared the theological basis, created the doctrines for it, and the papal bulls, for example. Even on the farms, they created new Bibles. Many people don't know that there was a separate Bible for slaves, which taught slaves to be very obedient, very loyal, and accept suffering and pain.
1: It removed any references to equality.
0: Yes, they removed references to equality, that the more slavery and pain you accept, the better your reward in heaven, so that they can keep them as farmhands, as cheap labor, forced labor, and subjugate them, violate their rights in the manner in which they did. So the church must reckon with its own history. But also, the church must accept that a lot of the political leaders, particularly in some of these far-right countries where we are seeing a lot of, you know, nationalism and all of that, they are all professing to be Christians. They hold the Bible, they flaunt the Bible. So the church has a special responsibility to speak to members of their congregation who are in the political elite. I mean, the UK has just had a new prime minister who's flaunting his Catholic credentials. And you have the Pope saying that, look, we have to admit that this has gone wrong. How will the church look when its leaders are professing something different from its members?
1: Well, has the Vatican itself backed it up with financial recompense?
0: The Pope has indicated that they are willing to engage. And we think that that is a significant first step. Unlike a lot of British politicians who are saying that they don't even want the discussion. This belongs to the

0: pass. They don't even want to hear about it. And I hope that the petition that Jamaica will be presenting to the King, King Charles, sometime in September, I hope that that will begin to mark a watershed moment.
1: Thank you for listening to The Interview. You'll find more in-depth conversations on The Interview wherever you get your BBC podcasts, including episodes with former Sudanese leader Aisha Musa, microfinance pioneer Jennifer Riria, and Dr. Tedros Adhanom Ghebreyesus, Director General of the World Health Organization. Until next time, bye for now.
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3: 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The cooking, the cleaning, the laundry, childcare. 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And when one person ends up carrying most of the responsibility, it can take its toll, leading to stress and resentment. But in some countries, things could be slowly starting to change. We'll be hearing from fathers in Indonesia who are challenging generations of tradition by learning to cook and care for their children. And in Croatia, men are confronting long-held ideas about masculinity and family life.
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4: This is the BBC World Service, and coming up after the news, the global story. It's been 5 months since the deadliest civilian strike of the U.S.-Israel war in Iran, 120 children killed at a school. Experts say the evidence indicates it was American forces that hit the school, but the U.S. government has not admitted responsibility and says it's still investigating. Now, the BBC has visited the site of the school and spoken to Iranians about what they saw. Join me, Asma Khalid, in 2 minutes.
5: BBC News with David Harper. At least 18 people, including 4 soldiers, are reported to have been killed in attacks by gunmen in northwestern Nigeria. In Zamfara State, residents say the attackers overran a military outpost before abducting more than 100 villagers. Women were later released. Iran's foreign ministry spokesman has cast doubt on President Trump's assertion that the US and Iran will begin new talks today. Esmail Baghaei said there were currently no negotiations underway between the two countries and that Tehran has no plans to receive a US delegation or send an Iranian delegation to meet US officials. The International Committee of the Red Cross has confirmed one of its delegates has been able to meet Myanmar's detained former leader, Aung San Suu Kyi, the first confirmed outside contact with her for 2.5 years. The ICRC said the private meeting took place in line with its usual procedures. The BBC has gained rare access to the city of Rawalpindi in Pakistan-administered Kashmir, which has been subject to heavy restrictions since protests broke out in June over electoral reform. The BBC correspondent spoke to multiple families who say their loved ones were shot dead during the unrest. Waterbombing planes are being used to help hundreds of firefighters in Greece battling wildfires on 3 fronts west of the capital Athens. Helicopters have also rejoined the effort a day after 2 of them collided, killing 2 crew members. The English Football Association is set to become the latest governing body to withdraw support for Gianni Infantino's bid for re-election as head of FIFA. Mr. Infantino is under sustained pressure because of his abandoned plan to sell a stake in the World Cup and other tournaments to private investors. The number of men in Japan taking paternity leave has risen above 50% for the first time as traditional attitudes to the workplace continue to shift. The government has for years been encouraging men to take time off for childcare, offering a raft of support measures. And that's the latest BBC News.
4: This summer, we're returning to some of the big unresolved stories of this year. And one of the stories that we keep talking about on our team happened on Saturday, February 28th, in the opening hours of the first day of the U.S.-Israel war. There was an attack in the south of Iran, in the city of Minab. A missile hit an elementary school, killing 120 children. It was the deadliest civilian attack of this war to date. Experts say the evidence indicates it was American forces that hit the school, though the U.S. government has not admitted responsibility. It's been 5 months now since that deadly strike, and if you're here in the U.S., you may have heard very little about the school since it was first hit. But in Iran, the school is in some ways the story of this war. The faces of the little kids who were killed are plastered around the country. Their memory is a constant presence. From the BBC, I'm Asma Khalid in Washington, D.C. And welcome to The Global Story, our show about where the world and America meet. And today on the show, the BBC visits Iran and the ruins of that school. Coming up, we'll hear from our colleague Tom Bateman, who covers the U.S. State Department. He has been trying for months to get answers from the U.S. government about the school strike. But first, I spoke to Nawal Al-Maghafi, the BBC's senior international investigations correspondent, who's just returned from a big reporting trip traveling across Iran. Nawal reported from Iran on condition that none of her material is used on the BBC's Persian service. These restrictions apply to all international media organizations operating in Iran.
6: So we went in via Turkey, and then we traveled about 15 hours into Tehran. And then from Tehran, we took this train journey, and it took us through some of the most strategic points in Iran. You know, we passed by Natanz and Fordo, the two main nuclear sites. One of the stops was Qom, and from there to Bandar Abbas.
4: And Qom is the religious Shia center, is that correct?
6: Exactly. And then from there, we went to Bandar Abbas, which is where the Strait of Hormuz is.
7: We are right at the heart of the Strait of Hormuz, and behind me is an international ship that's been captured by the Iranians.
6: And from Bandar Abbas, we then went to Minab, which is the site of one of the most significant attacks in this war, a school in which 156 people were killed, 120 of them children.
4: And what did you go there, Nawal, hoping to find out?
6: The war broke out, and I had been speaking to the authorities asking for a visa. And it took us a couple of months, but it seemed like as soon as we said we wanted to go visit the school in Minab, that expedited things. You

0: obviously, the authorities steer you to go and see places that they feel like will benefit them.
1: Why is it your sense that the Iranian authorities were keen for you to visit? You say that they were open to it and sort of expedited your visa.
0: Well, firstly, let's just talk about February 28. You know, that was quite a huge, significant day in the war. That's when the Supreme Leader, Ali Khamenei, was killed, right? And that was Washington and Israel's way of saying, look, we've already killed the Supreme Leader of this regime within the first day of the war. But on that very same day, the biggest civilian death toll of this war that we know of happened. The Iranian regime, their point of view is Washington and Israel have sold you this war, that it's only going to target militants and military sites. But no, they're also killing civilians. They're killing our children. And for many Iranians on the ground, especially those who were welcoming of this intervention because they thought it would topple the regime quite quickly, what happened in Minab made them rethink how they felt. I'm not talking about everyone, but quite a lot of people we spoke to say, you know, we thought that this intervention would topple the regime immediately, but we

0: single person we spoke to, even without prompting them, spoke to us about Minab and how they felt about it, whether they were with the regime or whether they were against the regime. And we spoke to a lot of people off camera who are against the regime and still said, you know, that was devastating. And so it's worked for them to make that case. But for us, I knew that's why they really wanted to take us to the school. And so I was really kind of mindful to make sure that we get as many voices as possible and speak to people who were at those protests to find out how they feel about what's going on now. Of course, those voices aren't on camera, because going on camera, speaking against the regime, can get you in serious trouble in Iran. You know, we're hearing about these executions that are taking place right now. But it was important for us to have those voices in the piece, regardless of how we illustrate them, because, you know, their stories are very important for you to get a full picture of how people feel.
1: No, well, it's really informative for me to hear, though, how so many people, you say, brought up the school strike unprompted, because that's how much it lives in the consciousness of how this war has unfolded.

0: died in the garden, they were all in the prayer room reciting Quran. And she said that the head teacher had heard that the war had broken out. And she at first thought, well, they're not going to hit Minab. You know, there's nothing significant, you know, of military significance in Minab. And then she heard that they had attacked Minab quite far away. And so she decided to call all the parents and tell them, you need to pick up your kids because we don't know what's going to happen. So many parents started arriving, and some of them were successful in picking up their kids and getting away from the school. And then the attack happened. So the Islamic Revolutionary Guard Corps have this compound, and the school is within that compound. Now, many people told us that this compound hadn't been used for military purposes for over 10 years. But still, the school is within that compound. It's fenced off, but it's all quite close to each other. And so they'd hit the compound, and that really shook the school. You know, a lot of people who were in the school thought it was the school itself that had been hit. So a lot of people had started to flee. But Amina Nadimi tells me, you know, my kids were in first grade. I couldn't let them just run out by themselves. Yeah. And then she said, within moments of me trying to get their backpacks on because they refused to leave without them, the other strike happened, and then everything went black. She was hit in the head. Oh, wow. And she said, the kids that were with her, she held them so tightly. I think five of them survived. And then when she came out of the rubble, she thought that all those children whose parents had come for them had escaped. And then what she realized was that they hadn't made it out of the school because so many parents were rushing in when they heard the first attack and were actually caught up in the heart of the strike. Mm. So all of them were killed in the attack. And then, you know, we spoke to Reza, who was the first Red Crescent first responder to come to the scene. And, you know, Minab is a very tight-knit community. Everyone knows each other. Hmm. And he said as soon as he ran in, he saw a relative.
1: He was begging that just found my child, found my son. And I know that there is no one alive. And I couldn't tell her that your son is not alive.
0: He just could not get himself to tell her. I mean, he's volunteering. A lot of these Red Crescent guys in Iran are volunteers with very little training who are doing it for free.
1: When I close my eyes, even nowadays, I just remember these things that I have seen here. It's very hard for me.
0: I had read so much about the school, but nothing prepares you for the gravity and magnitude of what happened until you walk through those empty classrooms.
2: And do you walk through empty classrooms, Nawal? Does the school still look like a school?
0: So most of it is rubble. They are still sifting through the rubble because one family still has no remains for their son. And as they were sifting through the rubble...
3: Did you just get this from the rubble?
0: You know, they found this notebook.
4: Maya Salari.
3: He's just found a little girl's notebook in the rubble.
4: Maya Salari.
0: It was a notebook of a young girl called Maya Salari, and she was 8 years old. She was killed with her brother, who was in the first grade, and their mother had picked them up. And so she was killed too. You can only see two classrooms that are still standing. Yes, it was two classrooms and a hallway. Everything else

0: a focus on the economic impact worldwide than talk of a ceasefire, or maybe not a ceasefire. But it's very clear in hearing from you that the Iranian families grieving the loss of their children, life has not moved on.
1: It definitely hasn't moved on. You know, when we were at the school, they were holding a prayer, and they hold it every day. And all the parents and teachers who survived come together in that site of rubble and pray together. But, you know, it's very hard for them to move on when they haven't had a clear answer about who was responsible for the killing of their children and their colleagues and, you know, fellow parents. And that is something that really came across while speaking to people, is they want accountability.
0: Who do they blame?
1: Well, I mean, you know, of course, all the reporting and all the evidence suggests that the U.S. was responsible for this attack.
0: But and did that come up in your conversations with
1: people? Yeah, I mean, a lot of people were talking about it being the U.S. A lot of them said Trump is responsible for what happened.
0: Trump, individually.
1: Yeah, individually, exactly. Mm. You know, one of the mothers I spoke to, Masume, her daughter Sateesh, who was 9 years old, was killed in the school. And she has other daughters. They were sitting with her beside the grave of Sateesh. And she was just, before I even started to interview her, just crying. She was so angry when I brought up the question of the U.S. and she sent a message to President Trump. I can't remember her exact words, but, you know, she said that I hope he gets what he deserves and that she wants justice, she wants accountability, she wants to know who was responsible for what happened to that school.
0: Nawal, we're now quite a few months on from when that first strike on the school took place and since this war began. Did you get a sense from any of the people you spoke with that there is a growing frustration at all with their own Iranian government? Or is most of the frustration directed towards the U.S. government and towards President Trump?
1: We got a mix of responses to that question. You know, of course, the people we spoke to on camera have to be really careful about what they say. They could get themselves in serious trouble if they say anything against the government. And so many of them told us, you know, that they want this war to end, that the impact of this war, especially economically, is, you know, having a huge impact on their lives, and that they feel the regime is winning this war. You know, a lot

0: We spoke to people off camera, people whose testimony we kept anonymous.
1: In my opinion, America has sort of lost the war. It's lost its way.
0: One of them said, I welcomed this war, but I feel like the kind of ambitions of this war have changed.
1: This campaign became about oil and the Strait of Hormuz. The people mean nothing. They're irrelevant. The people are no longer a consideration.
0: And then we also spoke to someone else. She told us, I do think that the government has become weaker.
2: The regime hasn't gotten stronger, but the bullying is more intense. I think because America is trying to negotiate and we have closed the strait that they are powerful. But in my opinion, as an Iranian living in Iran, the regime has no power. The power of any country is within the people of that place.
0: I think it's really important to add that two things can be true at the same time. You can be anti the regime and want change for your country, but also be against this foreign intervention in your country. And I think that's something that's kind of been lost in some of the coverage. You know, people think, well, if they don't want the war, then they must be pro-regime.
3: Yes.
0: And that's not true. A lot of Iranians we spoke to do want change, do want a better future, but also don't want bombs dropping on their homes and don't feel that this war is achieving anything that will get them any closer to what they're hopeful for.
3: Thus far, no one has claimed responsibility for the strike on that school. And I want to understand, Nawal, how has this actually unfolded in terms of who is deemed to be responsible and what evidence there is for that?
0: On the day of the attack, there were two waves of attacks. One wave, which happened early in the morning, which is when the school itself was hit. There is no video footage of that attack specifically. And then a little while later, there is another wave of attacks that hit the neighboring IRGC compound. And when I say neighboring, it is a couple of meters away. It's very close by. The second wave of strikes were captured on film. And when experts see this video, they can see that that wave of strikes was Tomahawk missiles. Out of all the warring parties that are active in Iran right now, the United States is the only state that has Tomahawk missiles. Exactly. And also experts say that usually you wouldn't use different types of weapons within the same attack. And so if you had used Tomahawks in the second wave, you would have used them in the first wave. In addition to that, there is the crater that was left behind in the heart of the school. Now, some experts have analyzed that crater, and they have said that that crater looks like the kind of crater that would be left behind by a Tomahawk missile.
3: Do you still see evidence of that crater?
0: Yes.
3: Do you see any missile fragments, or have those all been removed?
0: We haven't seen any missile fragments, and the regime did present missile fragments a few days, I think, after the attack happened. And they were fragments of a Tomahawk missile. But of course, they presented them. You know, it's not like an independent team of experts went to the site itself and found those remnants. So you have to take that with a pinch of salt as well, because it was presented by the regime. In addition to that, Reuters and CNN, they say that they've seen a preliminary version of this investigation by the US. And in that preliminary report, it does say that the US is responsible. All of that evidence put together does point to the United States being responsible. But until the United States releases the findings of its own investigation, it is very hard to say unequivocally that they were responsible, even if all the evidence points towards them.
3: Well, thank you, Nawal, for bringing your reporting.
0: Thank you so much for having me, Asma. It's always a pleasure.

0: state media was starting to show what had happened. And there was nothing on the US military's social media feeds about that. And when I looked, I think it was the following morning, on their website for any kind of statement, it simply said, this incident is under investigation.
1: The day the war started.
0: And not just the first day, I mean, the first few hours. And that's another point, I think, which is really significant about this, because remember that this war began in the daytime. And the reasons for that, we assume, are because that's when the Israelis and the Americans had intelligence of the whereabouts of the supreme leader, which was the starting point that they killed him. And I put that to Marco Rubio at one point, is wasn't this reckless? Because if you were trying to mitigate civilian harm, you would start military action usually during the night. That's why wars often start, these kind of aerial campaigns often start at nighttime.
1: Tom, I want to pause and understand the timeline. When did you begin to hear a recognition from the Trump administration about what had actually happened, and what was their initial response?
0: The very, very first response was from memory from U.S. Central Command's press office. And there was just a one-line written statement where they had said, this incident is under investigation. And I also asked Marco Rubio, the Secretary of State, I believe that was the Monday. You know, the war started on a Saturday.
1: Yes.
2: Can you tell us what you know? Can you tell us what you know, Mr. Secretary, or the administration knows about the strike on a building in southern Iran that the Iranians are saying was a school? Reports of large numbers of civilians, including children, killed.
3: Yeah. I've seen those reports. I don't have. I would refer you, not because I'm not trying to answer your question, but I don't want to get it wrong. The Department of War would be investigating that if that was our strike, and I would refer your question to them.
0: He said, you know, this is an issue for the Pentagon. The U.S. would never target civilians.
2: Are there indications this was an American missile?
3: Well, clearly, the United States would not deliberately target a school.
0: I asked Pete Hegseth at the Pentagon during the first week.
4: Can you give us an update on what the administration knows, what you know now about the reported strike on a girls' school in southern Iran on Saturday?
5: All I can say is that we're investigating that. We, of course, never target civilian targets, but we're taking a look and investigating that.
0: And that's when I got the response, we're investigating that. And I pushed again and said,
4: just on the basis that with the information you would have, your reconnaissance abilities, ability to gather information, I mean, it's several days on now. So is there any clarity on whose munition this was?
5: We're investigating it. Thank you.
1: Here we are, several months later. What's the status of those investigations, and have we gotten any answers?
0: Well, what we know is that there was an internal initial probe by the Pentagon that has not been made public, but the top lines of it leaked around the time that found that investigators believe this was likely the result of a US strike, but that they would continue investigating to gather more information. We're nearly 5 months on now.
1: Yes.
0: And we still are none the wiser as to where that investigation is going, when it will be released. Now, the other element to this is that President Trump has been asked multiple times now about the Manav strike. I asked him on Air Force One a few months ago.
6: Cooper of CENTCOM was asked yesterday about the strike on the girls' school on the first day of the war.
7: Oh, it's under investigation. You're talking about the original
6: gunman. It's the only case of investigation at the moment into civilian casualties.
7: I think we have a couple of things under investigation, but that is under investigation.
6: Are you able to confirm yet?
0: And again, he was asked.
8: There's footage that shows that an American missile strike and a Tomahawk missile likely destroyed that Iranian girls' school. So will the Americans, will the U.S. accept any responsibility for that strike?
9: And I will say that the Tomahawk, which is one of the most powerful weapons around, is used by, you know, is sold and used by other countries, you know that. And whether it's Iran, who also has some Tomahawks, I wish they had more. But whether it's Iran or somebody else, the fact that a Tomahawk is very generic.
0: So you have already a contradiction there, because he's saying he hadn't seen the report about the information, but was offering a theory about what had actually happened. The military experts and the former Pentagon officials I've spoken to have said that this is not a complicated incident when it comes to trying to work out what had happened. American missiles are precision guided. They're feeding data back to satellites. They know where they're going. Some have cameras in them. It's likely that they knew very early on exactly what had happened here. Certainly that is the view of the experts that I've spoken to. The issue is likely to be, frankly, that if the system has found one thing, and the Pentagon knows that internally, but the commander-in-chief, in the form of the president, has said something almost diametrically

0: opposed to that. It gets pretty difficult for them to put out a report that completely contradicts what the president has said. So that may be a factor here, and that's frankly about the way that the Pentagon has been run under Pete Hegseth, where there has been a very stringent control of information and attempt to shape the narrative.
1: How out of the ordinary would you say the administration's response has been to this all?
0: I mean, this is extremely rare in the modern history of the US military and the Pentagon to have this amount of time for nothing to have been acknowledged, no information to have been released, given the scale of what happened. And, you know, to put this in context, if this is confirmed to have been a US strike, this would count as one of the worst single cases of civilian casualties from a US war in the Middle East in the last three decades. I looked back at several other cases in the last 30 years where there had been American strikes that had killed a large number of civilians. And in almost all of those, there'd often be, at the start, an attempt, perhaps by the US, to suggest that it might not have been them or to sort of talk about the mitigating factors. But pretty quickly, when journalists start looking into these cases, you will have had an admission by the Americans and sometimes an apology, sometimes even compensation. The degree to which we have seen a lack of transparency in this case far outweighs anything we've seen, you know, in the last 20, 30 years.
1: Well, thank you for pressing the administration on this story, and thank you also for joining us here on the show.
0: Thanks very much, Asma.
1: That was Tom Bateman, the BBC's U.S. State Department correspondent. And earlier, we heard from the BBC's senior international investigations correspondent, Nawal Al-Maghafi. If you want to see images from her trip, you can watch Nawal's report on the BBC World Service YouTube channel. She has a film that's titled Inside Iran, The People and the Power. As always, a reminder that The Global Story is also available as a podcast. So if you appreciate our episode today, you can find us every weekday wherever you listen to your favorite shows. And that's it from us today. Thanks for spending some time with us. We'll be back again tomorrow. Same time, same place.
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1: From New York, Maida Taufik reports.
0: Our chief international correspondent, Lise Doucette, is in Jerusalem.
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0: ABC News, I'm Thanmaya Navada. Pauline Hanson has been labelled a coward after she blocked several media outlets from attending a press conference. The One Nation leader barred reporters from the ABC, The Age and The Guardian from the conference where she announced her party's candidates in the upcoming Victorian election. She says she made the decision because she didn't want to put up with journalists' rubbish or spin. Green Senator Sarah Hanson-Young says it was a shameful move.
1: What a coward Pauline Hanson is to lock journalists out of her press conference because she doesn't like the questions they might ask. I mean, freedom of speech is one thing. People also should be free to ask questions.
0: A mass bird flu mortality event off South Australia's coast is being seen as a concerning escalation in the spread of the deadly H5 strain. It's been confirmed a large group of greater crested terns died from the H5 bird flu, bringing the total number of confirmed cases across the country to 78. CEO of BirdLife Australia, Kate Miller, says the local transmission to certain species is a major concern.
2: This sadly is an escalation in the spread and the impact of H5 bird flu here in Australia. Detections in species like silver gulls, which are quite widespread, is a very concerning development. And, you know, we've been really urging the government to start taking action to protect wildlife.
0: Anti-violence advocates are welcoming the decision to lift a suppression order shielding the identity of a Melbourne businessman convicted of rape. Ralph Carr is a well-known figure in Melbourne entertainment circles and was found guilty of raping a woman in 2023. A suppression order had hidden his identity until today when the Victorian County Court publicly named him. Anti-violence advocate and lecturer at Monash University, Tharang Chawla, says the order made no sense in the first place.
3: Most people, I think, would agree that it doesn't make any sense after a finding of guilt to suppress the identity of the offender. This often happens only in cases where the alleged offender, or in this case, the convicted offender, is a person who is extremely powerful.
0: The WA government watchdog has confirmed it'll review how services, including police, responded to Jeffrey Epstein accuser Virginia Giuffre prior to her death. She died by suicide in April last year, north of Perth, and WA police are currently reviewing officers' handling of her case. The state's ombudsman has now also confirmed it'll review her circumstances, including her family's concerns that she was misidentified as a perpetrator of family violence when she was actually a victim of coercive control. Part of the Ombudsman's role is to review family and domestic violence-linked deaths, to examine trends and to make recommendations to government agencies. The government in Myanmar says the country's former leader, Aung San Suu Kyi, has met with a representative of the International Committee of the Red Cross. The BBC's Jonathan Head reports.
4: Despite repeated assurances from the military authorities that Aung San Suu Kyi is alive and well, they've never provided any clear evidence of this. Her son, Kim Aris, has in recent months mounted an international campaign demanding proof of life. Now a delegation from the Red Cross has been allowed to meet her. Her first confirmed meeting with anyone outside the government for nearly 4 years. Photographs released of her with the Red Cross team show Ms. Suu Kyi looking relaxed and well, although no details of her state of health have been given, nor of what they discussed.
0: Japan's Prime Minister has visited the quake-hit southwestern prefecture of Kumamoto as the region bakes under intense heat. The weather and a lack of water supplies have added to challenges in the areas severely damaged by the magnitude 7.1 tremor that struck last Tuesday. 38 people died during the earthquake, including one who died of apparent heat stroke while taking shelter in a car. Sanaya Takeichi says she's offering her heartfelt condolences to everyone impacted.
5: In order to speed up and further strengthen disaster recovery efforts, including emergency repair works, the Cabinet will secure the necessary funding by approving tomorrow the release of more than 20 billion yen from contingency funds.
0: And in sport, Hawthorn has re-signed Sam Mitchell to be their senior AFL coach for a further 3 seasons. The 43-year-old was already contracted.

0: contracted for next year, meaning the new deal will see the former premiership captain remain at the helm until at least the end of 2030. A strong 2026 has seen Mitchell and the Hawks now qualify for three straight finals appearances. And you're up to date with the very latest on ABC News. For more news at any time, you can head to ABC Listen. And taking a look at the weather forecast around the country for tomorrow, Tuesday, the 4th of August. In Brisbane, a top of 23 degrees, mostly sunny. Sunny as well in Sydney, heading for 19. In Canberra, just 12 degrees for you. Morning frost and partly cloudy day ahead. Melbourne, you'll reach 13 degrees, showers on the way. Over in Hobart, a shower or two on the forecast, a top of 13 as well. A touch warmer over in Adelaide, 14 degrees, a cloudy day ahead. Showers easing in Perth, heading for 19, and it'll reach 32 degrees up in Darwin, mostly sunny in the top end. It's time now to head back to our broadcast partners at the BBC.
1: Hello, you're listening to the newsroom from the BBC World Service with me, Ankur Desai. Welcome to the programme. So could the man in charge of world football soon lose his iron grip on the game? Just 2 weeks ago, standing alongside Donald Trump in New Jersey, Gianni Infantino handed the World Cup trophy to Spain after a lucrative and largely successful tournament. Since then, his position has weakened considerably after his plan to sell stakes in competitions like the World Cup to private investors had to be abandoned following widespread condemnation from the world football community. Well, fast forward to today. UEFA, who govern the European game, have threatened legal action against that plan. And the English and Welsh football associations have withdrawn their support for Mr. Infantino and his re-election due to take place next year. So where does this leave Gianni Infantino? Let's get more on this then with our sports reporter, Patrick Geary, who joins me now. Patrick, are we seeing Gianni Infantino set to lose his role and his grip on world football? He certainly won't go without a fight. But could we see others follow, like following the likes of UEFA and the English FA?
2: Yeah, the pressure is certainly increasing on Gianni Infantino. We are seeing those withdrawals of letters of support. Now, that's not quite the same as calling for him to resign, but it is significant. Infantino had previously said he had support from 200 of the 211 member associations in FIFA. That's a mark of the huge power he had, but that power seems to be ebbing away. It is likely that other UEFA members will withdraw their letters of support, though not all of them had actually sent them in the first place. And UEFA has threatened a form of legal action against FIFA and has asked for all documents related to the proposed sale of minority stakes in a company running its biggest competitions to be preserved. We know that CONCACAF, which represents football in North and Central America and the Caribbean, have been in solidarity with UEFA through this saga, and there's been some support from the Asian Football Confederation. But Infantino will still have support in other parts of the world. There was no condemnation of his plan from the CAF in Africa, for example, or from the Confederation in Oceania. So if he can get through this immediate crisis, his supporters will try to lobby on his behalf to bolster him ahead of his bid for re-election next March.
1: Patrick, is there a situation that he could be removed? If so, how?
2: Well, UEFA will believe this is their moment to strike when Infantino is weak. They want to try and increase the pressure on him now to force a resignation, as with Sepp Blatter, his predecessor. They could try and get enough support to call a meeting of FIFA's council and then get that to call for him to resign, but that's not guaranteed and he wouldn't have to go. UEFA could, on its own, call an extraordinary general meeting and then get through a vote of no confidence, but that might take 2 or 3 months, giving Infantino time to lobby individual associations to bolster his support. And if they have to wait until October or November, well, why not just wait until March and throw all your effort into backing a rival candidate at the election? There are lots of calculations and conversations going on right now.
1: Okay, for now, Patrick, thank you so much. That's Patrick Geary, our sports reporter there on the newsroom. Okay, let's move along now. In the 5 months since the beginning of the war between the US and Iran, President Trump has been putting out mixed messages. He's veered from threatening to launch major attacks on Iran, only to step back and signal that a deal is imminent. He did that again over the weekend when he told reporters aboard Air Force One that he had changed his mind about attacking Iran and that new negotiations would begin today.
3: It would have been a massive attack. We're all set to go, but when the allies ask to call it off, you got to sort of say, well, let's see. And the reason they asked is I think there's a deal. There's a deal on Hormuz, and then there will be a deal on the nuclear, or you might call it the denuclearization of Iran.
1: But just in the last couple of hours, Iran's foreign ministry spokesman said that the two countries were not negotiating with each other at the moment. So, Parham Gahavadi from BBC Persian, who's with me in the newsroom studio, more rhetoric then between the two countries. So, are the talks actually happening or not?
4: So Donald Trump yesterday said that the talks will start today. However, Iranian foreign ministry spokesperson said that the negotiations are not underway and Iran's focus is mainly on the talks with Omanis to find the new arrangements for the ships. And it's been going on for 8 days in a row right now. What he said is that the Strait of Hormuz, they are going to find and establish a new route, which is very different from the previous one, in order for the transit to start. So the main problem is that there's a clash between two styles of negotiations. Donald Trump wants a rapid, quick victory and out of this situation. However, the style of Iranian negotiation is painstakingly long, paying attention to details and to show that they're not in a rush. And it's based on resilience and defiance of the United States' demands. So that's why we see that it's basically impossible to find a deal really quick.
1: You mentioned conversations with Oman. Just how crucial are they?
4: So Omanis are really important because Omanis are stuck between a hard place and the wall. On the one hand, they have a good relationship with Iranians. So, but what Iranians expect from them is to have some sort of cooperation in order to accept Iran's control over the Strait of Hormuz. On the other hand, they have a good and friendly relationship with the United States. They're an ally to the United States. So they're in a very difficult positions. However, what Iranians want is to exert their control over the Strait of Hormuz. And the reason for that, on the surface, they said it's because for their national security. But beneath that is that they want to claim victory. They want to show that to their people that we won the war and now we have the control over the Strait of Hormuz, and to show the rest of the world that if you attack Iran, there is a price to pay.
1: Okay. Iran seems to be happy to play the long game for now, but can it continue this war, this conflict, without huge economic cost to its people?
4: No, they can't. I mean, Iran's economy is in dire strait. People are bearing the brunt of that. However, there's a difference between Iran and the United States. Iran doesn't really care that much what the people, the vast majority of the people, think about it. So unlike the United States, at the end of the day, it's a democracy. At the end of the day, Donald Trump, regardless of his ambitions, he has to care about the midterm elections, his popularity, his rating, these things are important. Whereas in Iran, the decision makers, the vast majority of them come from the Revolutionary Guards. Many of them are not even elected officials, so they cannot care less about what the Iranian people want and how they feel.
1: Okay, we'll continue to wait and watch. Thank you so much for coming into the newsroom studio. That's Parham Gahavadi there from our colleagues at BBC Persian. Next to the remarkable story of baby Theo, who was operated on while in his mother's womb to correct a birth defect, which means that his intestines developed outside his body. His mother, Maisie Savage from London, was the first British woman to be operated on. She was 26 weeks pregnant. Theo was the third baby in the world to benefit from the new clinical trial. The surgery was performed by a team led by Dr. Michael Belfort, an obstetrician and gynecologist in chief at Texas Children's Hospital. He said he was very happy with the results so far.
5: This kind of operation will become more common. We're certainly waiting for the final results of this trial, but the initial results are really encouraging. The internal surfaces of the womb as a new surgical space is very real now. The technique that we pioneered at Texas Children's Hospital in Houston is now being used all over the world for spina bifida surgery. And I think once we prove that this is a new surgery that can be done in the same way, it will spread rapidly.
1: Maisie Savage and Josh French, Theo's parents, spoke to Darshini David about how they found out the baby she was carrying had the condition.
6: We learned about it at my 20-week anomaly scan at the hospital. We just went for a normal checkup, and the sonographers there noticed that something wasn't quite right. And so we were referred to a specialist in the same hospital. And we had to wait around, just anxiously waiting, not knowing. And then we were referred further to UCLH, which is where we really found out about gastroschisis. And that was the first time we'd heard the word, either of us. We never even knew about it or heard about it before. So, yes, it was all very new and overwhelming.
7: Overwhelming it must have been, because I understand Theo had a fairly complex case of it as well.
6: We felt extremely scared and nervous and worried for Theo. It was obviously our first pregnancy, and it's not exactly how you picture your first pregnancy going.
8: The trial we had through Great Ormond Street, there was a surgeon called Stavros who must have been in contact with the people in the US who knew about this clinical trial, and where the news that we were getting from each scan was progressively getting slightly worse because the dilation was increasing, the swelling was increasing. He thought that we had now met the threshold to be part of this clinical trial.
6: It was almost like, OK, we've been given this, like, lifeline, this amazing opportunity. We knew we were going to go. There wasn't really any question about it. As soon as we found out that we had this chance for him to have a normal start to life, we said, yeah, no worries, like, we're going to go.
7: That's the first bit of noise we've heard from baby Theo, who listeners may not realise he's been sitting there very quietly through the whole thing. Yeah. How's he doing now?
6: He's so good. He's just, like, living life like a normal baby. He's feeding like a normal baby, growing like a normal baby. Yeah, he's really great.
7: What's your advice to other parents out there who might be in a similar situation and might have to make similar decisions?
8: There's always something out there, and you'd like to think there always is, and the specialists and the people that you're working with really are there, and they are doing their utmost to find things for you.
7: And you must feel a sense of pride as well that you've gone through this now, and that it gives hope to other families.
8: Yeah, so proud, and you know, partly why we wanted to come and speak to you guys here at the BBC today is to spread the word of what is out there and share the success, because it gave us the hope, and in a time that was incredibly stressful and worrying, finding out that it was another option really did help us.
1: Maisie Savage and Josh French speaking to Darshini David. You'll listen to the newsroom from the BBC World Service. Still to come, we report from Hungary, where drought has forced the partial closure of the country's biggest nuclear power plant. One of Europe's most wanted drug fugitives, Jos Leydekkers, is living freely and with government protection in West Africa. That's according to the government of the Netherlands. Last year, the Dutch Justice Ministry sent an extradition request to the government of Sierra Leone, who have so far failed to acknowledge his presence there or his alleged close links to the country's first family. Leydekkers has been convicted in his absence on multiple counts of cocaine trafficking and crimes of violence. Ed Butler has been to Freetown, the capital of Sierra Leone, to find out more about this Dutch fugitive.
9: May the 1st this year, and the head of the Spanish Coast Guard's anti-drug operation, Lieutenant Colonel Oscar Remacha, receives a tip-off. A cargo boat is travelling across the Atlantic. It's about to transfer a large shipment of cocaine, he's been told, to smaller speedboats off the southern coast of Spain.
10: Some part is for the Spanish market, but other part is spread through the European countries.
9: Customs officers board the ship.
11: Positivo.
9: What they found was no ordinary haul. Some 30 tons of cocaine packaged in plain view along a corridor running from bow to stern. It was the biggest seaborne seizure of cocaine ever made. 22 crew members from Europe, Africa and Suriname were arrested, but the suspected mastermind behind the shipment, a Dutch drug dealer called Jos Leydekkers, who's based in Sierra Leone, well, he remained at large.
10: he controlled all the cocaine who goes from Sierra Leone to other parts of the world. He is putting in big warehouses. He's the boss in Sierra Leone, but he's also, as an octopus, he has his fingers in other parts of the world.
9: This was when the Sierra Leonean public first learned of the mysterious and clearly very wealthy foreigner living in their midst.

0: A violent brawl at a nightclub in the Sierra Leonean capital, Freetown, caught on camera. Sophie van Leeuwen is a Dutch TV reporter covering Africa for NTL News.
1: There's been a shooting. He was involved. Other people were involved.
0: Mysteriously, despite one man suffering two gunshot wounds to his kneecaps, the Sierra Leonean police dropped all charges. People could hardly help noticing him around town, though, a conspicuous and flamboyant foreigner.
1: He was hanging around at the peninsula, of course, you know, where the resorts are, but also at the casino, at the spa, restaurants. He visits the president's daughter, Agnes Bio, and he gives her presents, flowers. They also like to go out together. So the authority said, we don't know him, but local people tell us we do know him and we know he's connected to the president.
0: The story really gained international attention when a silent video emerged of a church service attended by the president, Julius Maada Bio, and his wife, Fatima. Just one row behind them sits a clearly identifiable Leidekkers alongside the president's eldest daughter. The couple are now rumoured to have a child together. When questioned by the BBC, though, the First Lady, Fatima Bio, denied all knowledge of Leidekkers. But the rumours of sightings, of drug shipments arriving on beaches late at night, these persist. In March this year, when I visited Freetown, it was clear that most local fishermen were not keen to discuss the stories of an alleged drugs dealer.
2: No. We have never set eyes on that.
3: Our people don't like drugs.
0: But with a lowered voice, one man did direct my attention to a nearby harbour.
4: That harbour is not to the benefit of the fisherman.
0: What is it for?
4: Whatever they say it is, they won't tell you the truth. Other things are taking place there which are not...
0: They're not legitimate.
4: They're not legitimate. That's the exact word.
0: I requested an interview with Sierra Leone's president. The request was declined. Julius Maada Bio has never spoken publicly to the media on the subject, but I did visit the office of the Attorney General, Alpha Cisse, who also serves now as Sierra Leone's Justice Minister.
5: Well, of course, I've been speaking with the Dutch government. We do note that the Dutch government is interested in an individual who is alleged to be based here in Sierra Leone running operations in the drug trade.
0: He's been widely seen. There are photos and videos of him with the president and the first lady in the last couple of years. Isn't he raising a family with the president's daughter?
5: I wouldn't know.
0: Know if he's raising a family with the president's daughter?
5: Look, the point is that it's a matter that we take very seriously. If he's confirmed to be the person of interest, that person will be arrested.
0: Alpha Cisse, Sierra Leone's Attorney General. Well, in the last few weeks, the Dutch Justice Ministry has gone further, calling on Brussels to introduce EU-wide sanctions against Sierra Leone for its perceived refusal to extradite this wanted fugitive.
6: Ed Butler reporting, and you can hear more of Ed's report in a two-part investigation from Business Daily, which is on bbc.com or wherever you get your podcasts from. Emergency workers in Greece are continuing to deal with large wildfires west of the capital, Athens. In Italy, all but two of the country's major cities are now on the highest alert for heat, as temperatures are expected to approach 40 Celsius this week. Only the regions of Calabria in the far south and Messina in Sicily are excluded. The record low rainfall and high temperatures across Europe are putting extreme pressure on waterways. The Danube River has fallen to its lowest levels in 30 years, including in Hungary, leading to the temporary shutdown of parts of the country's largest nuclear power plant, Paks. Water from the Danube is used as a coolant. Our correspondent in Hungary, Nick Thorpe, gave this update to my colleague Lucy Hawkins.
7: We've been getting mixed signals about Paks. It turns out now that only three-quarters or four-fifths of the reactors have had to be closed down so far. We were told earlier that at dawn today the fourth and final reactor had been closed down. These are 500 megawatt reactors. We've heard from the Prime Minister just in the last hour or so that the fourth and final reactor, they've closed down three. One of them is still functioning, but only at half capacity, I think, generating 240 megawatts. What that means, though, is that a large part of the energy supply, the electricity supply that Hungary depends on, has been removed from the grid. So we are facing major energy shortages here. There have been major attempts by the government.

0: appeals from the government to companies, to industry and to the public to close down, not to use any excess energy. Just on Saturday, the public and the companies managed to reduce their use by 700 megawatts. So thanks to that, there haven't been compulsory blackouts yet, though that could happen later in the week.
1: Are water levels low everywhere across the country, not just the Danube?
0: Between the Danube and the Tisza River in central Hungary, that's probably the most endangered spot now, basically because the river levels are so low that instead of replenishing the countryside around it, the water table, they're now acting as drains, that the basically the water table, the waters, the groundwaters are draining away into the rivers and on out of the country. So long after this crisis, the current energy and water crisis is over, this is a headache for water engineers, for hydrologists, how to raise the levels of the water so that they replenish the groundwaters of the country and prevent this kind of desertification or steppe type effect taking part in the central Great Hungarian Plains. It's getting very expensive to import electricity. That's not though at all times of day. Hungary's been building solar power very rapidly. It's quadrupled in the past 5 years. And so at midday, round about this time, solar power alone can supply 80% of Hungary's needs. But what they've always said in the past was that nuclear doesn't depend on the weather. It's the one that can always be relied on. And that's what this crisis now has proven to be false.
2: Nick Thorpe in Hungary speaking to Lucy Hawkins. The American horse trainer Monty Roberts, who developed a radical way of communicating with horses, has died aged 91. Known as the Horse Whisperer, Monty believed that horses use a non-verbal language which humans can replicate. He explained his methods to BBC Outlook's Joe Fidgen in 2017.
3: I don't have a long neck. I don't have long ears. I don't have four legs. So how do I do it? Well, what I watched was the horses communicating with the lions, the bears, the wolves. I'm more on that side of it, am I not? I have fingers. So does a lion. I have a palm open to you right now, showing you my palm with the fingers open. No horse will approach you when you do that, because the lion is on the track. Eyes on eyes mean go away. Square shoulders means go away. I am dangerous. And then if you reverse those procedures and you close your fingers down, if you turn then and put your shoulders on a 45 and drop this arm that where I had my hand open down across your body, then the cat's asleep and they'll come walking to you. It's a element of my work called join up, where the horse decides to be with you instead of away from you.
2: Monty's fame grew even more when he met Queen Elizabeth, who was an avid horsewoman.
3: She read about me in some magazines that were done in the United States, and she was mesmerized by what she read there. Can't be. And she gave it to Sir John Miller, her equerry at the time, and said, read them and come back and give me a little thumbnail report on these two articles. And he came back and said, hogwash. It can't be done. And she said to this man, don't you have friends in California? He said, yes. And she said, I'll get you a ticket and you go to California and ask him to start some horses for you, work with some horses for you. And so he came over and watched me and then he said, what are you doing the first week in April? And I said, whatever you say. And I was at Windsor Castle. I did 23 horses in 5 days for her personally. She said, it's amazing. It's a miracle.
2: The American horse trainer, Monty Roberts, who's died at the age of 91. Reminder of our top story, there's growing pressure on the head of world football's governing body, Gianni Infantino, after the English and Welsh Football Associations signalled a withdrawal of support for him and his re-election. Right, that's it from us. I'm Anko Desai and the Newsroom team. Thank you ever so much for your company. We'll see you on the next edition. Enjoy your day.
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3: Coming up on Business Daily, the second of my investigations into the whereabouts and connections of one of Europe's most wanted drugs criminals. Last week, we heard about how the Dutch fugitive Jos Leidekers has been seen in Sierra Leone, seemingly alongside senior members of the president's family. What does this say about Sierra Leone's future? That's after the news.
4: BBC News with David Harper. At least 18 people, including four soldiers, are reported to have been killed in attacks by gunmen in northwestern Nigeria. In Zamfara State, residents say attackers overran a military outpost before abducting more than 100 villagers. Women were later released. The English Football Association is set to become the latest governing body to withdraw support for Gianni Infantino's bid for re-election as head of FIFA. Mr. Infantino is under sustained pressure because of his abandoned plan to sell a stake in the World Cup and other tournaments to private investors. The rate of men taking paternity leave in Japan has risen above 50% for the first time, as traditional attitudes to the workplace continue to shift. The government has for years been encouraging fathers to take time off for childcare, offering a raft of support measures. The family of the detained former leader of Myanmar, Aung San Suu Kyi, has welcomed her being allowed to meet a delegate from the Red Cross. Ms. Suu Kyi's son, Kim Aris, said he was reassured and he believed the pictures released by the military government showing her looking well were genuine. Iran's foreign ministry spokesman has cast doubt on President Trump's assertion that the US and Iran will begin new talks today. Esmail Baghaei said there were currently no negotiations underway between the two countries. The BBC has gained rare access to the city of Rawalpindi in Pakistan-administered Kashmir, which has been subject to heavy restrictions since protests broke out in June over electoral reform. The BBC correspondent spoke to multiple families who say their loved ones were shot dead during the unrest. Waterbombing planes are being used to help hundreds of firefighters in Greece battling wildfires on three fronts west of Athens. Helicopters have also rejoined the effort a day after two of them collided, killing two crew members. Several more areas have been evacuated. Conditions are said to be particularly difficult near the town of Vilia, some 50 kilometres from the centre of Athens. BBC News.
3: Hi there, I'm Ed Butler and welcome to Business Daily from the BBC World Service. Today we're back in Sierra Leone in the second of two programmes looking at the emergence of a major drugs dealer in one of West Africa's poorest nations.
5: We're seeing Jos Leidekers, him being around, flouting around. But according to the police, they do not have any record of him.
6: The world's cocaine trade is bigger than it's ever been. Now, with more cocaine comes more money, and some of that money is being used to purchase protection.
3: Despite denials from the president's family, law enforcement agencies say Jos Leidekers, a wanted criminal, is now enjoying privileged status in Sierra Leone. What's going on? That's Business Daily from the BBC.
7: It was January 2025. He made, like, front page news at my country, the Netherlands. Jos Leidekers, the biggest drug criminal of our country, living in Sierra Leone. I called my foreign investor. I said, well, maybe we should go there.
3: That's Sophie van Leeuwen. She's a Dutch TV Africa reporter with NTL News. In 2025, she went to discover how come a wanted fugitive appeared to be living openly in the capital, Freetown.
7: The Dutch asked Sierra Leone to extradite Jos Leidekers. This was news. So I asked... Press conference, this was one of the first thing I did. What about him? Where is he? Are you protecting him? It was Chernoba, the Minister of Information. He said, we take it very seriously and we have our own investigation.
3: With her fixer, a local journalist called Joseph Torre, she decided to drive the next day to the area south of the capital, where Jos Leidekers was reported to be living. This is Sophie and Joseph's account of what happened next.
8: We met a police roadblock, searching everybody who was passing. And policemen, Secret Service, they were waiting for us. Like, who are you people? So where are you from? Then Sophie said, I'm from the Netherlands. You are what? You're a journalist. Then the man just whispered to his colleagues, like to say, we've got her. This is the person we are looking for.
7: But then someone started screaming. And then they turned the car around. And we are escorted by a truck full of armed men through the city of Freetown to the criminal investigation department.
8: You cannot imagine how I felt that moment. I was so nervous behind the steering. You know the sirens? Whoa, whoa, whoa, whoa, whoa, whoa. There was a motorbike in front to clear the way, as if they were carrying the president. I felt like hell was losing over me.
7: When we got there, I got out. I was surrounded by people, like if I was a movie star, and I lost Joseph, my colleague.
8: I just abandoned my vehicle and I escaped.
3: You ran?
8: Yes. It was like any jack reaction, if you want to call it that way. I was in Freetown for a few days, hiding. Police were raiding my house. All my staff, my colleagues, they all had abandoned the office. You know, I saw myself in hell. Then I fled the country.
3: Meanwhile, Sophie van Leeuwen remained in police custody, held for days without any formal charge.
7: They questioned me for maybe 7 hours the first day, and same thing the second day. They wanted to know, who did you call before you arrived in Sierra Leone? Who are your sources? They treated me as a spy, basically. And they took my phone, they took my laptop, and also, well, they didn't really give me food, so I did feel weakened after, you know, a while. And, well, maybe more scared, you know, because you start to wonder, will I get out? Got a bit messed up, I think.
3: Eventually, after 4 days and diplomatic representations from her government, Sophie got her phone and her passport back. She was told she could leave the country. Her camera footage, though, had been wiped. She was never formally charged, and the Sierra Leonean government never publicly explained why they'd held her.
7: I was like, OK, so you let me go. I'm not a spy. I have an accreditation. And you just delete everything. You steal everything.

0: So the Minister of Information was on the phone and he said, "You're always welcome in Sierra Leone."
1: I guess the assumption you have is that all of this was inspired by Jos Leidekas himself.
0: Yes, the roadblock was there especially for us, of course. They knew where we're coming to stop us from going to Jos Leidekas. You feel like the government is working for him.
1: Do you fear, or did you fear, that they or Leidekas himself might still be after you?
0: Yes, in the beginning, yes. Yeah. They know where I live and I have family. I think it's in your head. This is what a government like that does. They just make you scared and they want you to be an example for others.
1: Dutch journalist Sophie van Leeuwen. It does raise the question, how directly involved was Jos Leidekas himself in all this? Well, it's hard to be certain, but as we described in last week's Business Daily, there is video evidence placing him not just in Sierra Leone, but also very close to the government's leadership. Dutch crime and security reporter Giel Timmermans has been monitoring his known movements.
2: There's a video that's circulating on the internet. It's brilliant. You see two very important people in the Sierra Leone, like the boss of immigration and the boss of law enforcement, in one of the most exclusive restaurants in Sierra Leone. And Jos Leidekas is shaking hands with them. He's wearing like a Versace shirt worth of $900. And even more, he's handing out gifts to one of them. He knows all the powerful people in Sierra Leone. Not only the big bosses, he also knows the president, we hear. He has a relationship with the daughter of the president. So you see the whole problem. How can you get someone out of Sierra Leone if he has a relationship with the daughter of the president of the country?
1: Well, perhaps then we should hear from the politicians themselves. First, the opposition. It's claiming indiscriminate arrest and detention, not just of journalists, but also of its activists of late, using spurious charges. And it also points to the rising trade in cocaine that's now being recorded through its waters. The APC's parliamentary leader is Abdul Kagbo.
3: We have evidences that he's married to one of the president's daughter. And since the Dutch government asked for extradition, there has never been an attempt by this government to pursue him or to even release him to the Dutch government.
1: There were many allegations of corruption under your previous government when Ernest Baikaroma was president. You think you would be better than this current regime?
3: In fact, when you look at the audit report, the total money that was accounted for in the previous government, if you combine 4 years, it is not even up to what is lost in just 1 year under the watch of this government. The previous government used to reprimand sitting ministers for corrupt practices, but in this government, no active minister has been arrested.
1: With Jos, as he's known, is he still being seen around the capital?
3: He's still in Sierra Leone. He's still in Sierra Leone. Till now, police are not even looking for him. There's no warrant of arrest for him. So he's as free as any citizen. I've heard that on several occasions, that he's been protected by state securities.
1: So he's not only not being sought, he's actually being actively protected.
3: Yes, we are sure of it. Because like I said, if he's been sought, there would have been a press release or warrant of arrest. The police is good at giving price tag to anybody who discovers somebody that is wanted. But there has not been any such in the case of Jos.
1: Opposition leader Abdul Kagbo. In our previous episode, we did hear from Fatima Bio, Sierra Leone's first lady, who some believe may be preparing to run for the highest office in Sierra Leone when her husband, the president, completes his term in 2028. In a BBC interview, she denied all knowledge of Jos Leidekas, despite him being filmed just a few feet from her, right next to the president's daughter.
4: Do you know who Jos Leidekas is?
5: I have no idea who he is.
4: You don't know who he is?
5: No.
4: So Jos Leidekas is one of the most wanted criminals in Europe.
5: I wouldn't know because I'm not a criminal, so I will not know.
4: He is a drug

0: kingpin, and he is said to be married to the president's daughter.
1: Really?
2: The Dutch government is calling for EU-wide sanctions against the Sierra Leonean government. A newspaper in the country has even reported an attempted Dutch military operation aimed at seizing Jos Leidekkers while he's at sea, although it says that plan's now been scrapped. Sophie van Leeuwen believes the fugitive, who has a €200,000 reward on his head, will no doubt be feeling the pressure.
3: I think he might be a bit stressed by now. Can he leave the country? Or is he actually locked up where he is, apparently still safe? I think these are questions that should worry him.
2: You could argue, couldn't you, that the Sierra Leonean government, the Bio family, has kind of got itself in a corner because they'd have to admit it in order to get out of this situation.
3: This is problematic. It's also a reason to try to stay in power, isn't it? To try to run for the next elections. This is the second term of the president, so he has to quit power quite soon. What will happen to then? Will there be a new president? And will this president still be close to Jos Leidekkers?
2: So it makes you fear for democracy?
3: Yes, of course. I mean, if you keep your people so poor and devastated, I mean, how can these people stand up against money, corruption money, or against authorities? And Jos has given you presents. I mean, I would take them. I mean, this is maybe the only true economy that is driving Sierra Leone. It's completely corrupting Sierra Leone.
2: I requested an interview with Sierra Leone's president for this programme. The request was declined. Julius Maada Bio has never spoken publicly to the media on the subject, but I did visit the office of the Attorney General, Alpha Cissé, who also serves now as Sierra Leone's Justice Minister.
4: Well, of course, I've been speaking with the Dutch

0: He's been widely seen. There are photos and videos of him with the president and the first lady in the last couple of years. Isn't he raising a family with the president's daughter?
1: I mean, I wouldn't know. I wouldn't know.
0: You don't know if he's raising a family with the president's daughter.
1: Look, the point is that you know, we have said numerous times, it's a matter that we take very seriously. Once the news broke out that this person is alleged to be based here in Sierra Leone, we immediately announced a start of investigations. Now, these are complex investigations, and sometimes they go on for some time. You know, we understand. I don't know people's family circumstances.
0: Well, I mean, there are reports online that he was seen even last week with an armed military escort going into a Freetown supermarket. You don't hear stories like that?
1: I honestly am hearing this for the first time. I didn't see this online, and I spend a lot of time online. I didn't see this online. I didn't hear about it. I have only heard about this now.
0: Yeah, but you've been looking for him for a year. I mean, he's not walking around Freetown in disguise, is he? He's with a military escort, your own government personnel, it would appear. How hard can it be to find a white man in that situation?
1: Well, I don't know whether there's a particular white man or several white men wandering around Freetown. I honestly wouldn't know. My office really doesn't have investigating powers. Those powers rest with the police, and I know that the police have been doing a really detailed job on this, and the police will come up with their findings. If he's confirmed to be the person of interest, that person will be arrested.
0: Okay, Minister, I'm going to put this plainly. You appear, to a lot of people, to be slow peddling this. You appear to have a wanted criminal wandering around Freetown. Some say you appear to be offering him protection, and you seem to be targeting opposition activists and journalists at the same time. They're calling this state capture, and that Sierra Leone's democracy is itself under threat.
1: You know, the point is that I think it's an exaggeration, honestly. You know, the point is every democracy faces its challenges, right? We say all that when these things happen, they are really not indictments of failure. They are indications of a democracy that is still finding its footing. I think we really forget the history that this country has worked. This country was destroyed by an 11-year civil conflict. Since the war came to an end, it is really commendable that this country has held 5 democratic elections, 2 of which have actually led to the peaceful transfer of power to the opposition. It's a country that is not exposed to religious fundamentalism or terrorism financing.
0: So the next elections will be free and fair?
1: Of course. I think that one is guaranteed. And this is a country of laws, you know, so the laws will be applied.
0: Alpha Cissé, Sierra Leone's Attorney General and Justice Minister.
2: I feel the Western nations, the UK, the US, they have to step up. The Netherlands alone cannot fight this battle alone. For that man to be extradited.
0: That's Joseph Touré, the Sierra Leonean journalist who for the last year has been living in hiding abroad. He still fears for his safety.
2: Everybody is now afraid to speak. Everyone. And everyone knows that once they get hold of you, you're finished. Sophie was charged for espionage. So obviously I knew if they had gotten me, mine could have been worse because I'm a citizen of the country. We're talking about a very dangerous network of people. Some people had been killed because they were speaking against the government.
0: Do you think you will ever get to go back to Sierra Leone?
2: Nobody wants to go to hell. Me thinking of going to Sierra Leone now is like you thinking of going to hell.
0: So tell me about Joss now. What are you hearing about where he is and what he's up to?
2: Well, the gossip is that they say he's in Sierra Leone. He's gotten the most protected security guys you see around the president. He's changing locations every day. The government is okay with him because, I mean, he's bankrolling them. There are people who are saying he's like the finance minister of Sierra Leone.
0: We've sought comment from the lawyer representing Jos Leidekers in the Netherlands for this programme. He's yet to respond to us. The Dutch journalist Sophie van Leeuwen says more than anything right now, everyone's thoughts should be with the people of Sierra Leone. Do you think people are afraid?
3: They are. They are. I can see it. That's what people also told me. It is scary. It is dangerous.

0: dangerous. So you shut up. The democracy is dying in this situation.
1: Sophie van Leeuwen, and that's it for this edition of Business Daily. For now, from me, take care.
2: BBC World Service are now history told by the people who were there. It's Witness History with me, Rena Stanton-Sharma. We're going back 25 years behind the scenes of a Brazilian film which would stun audiences with its unflinching honesty and reshape global cinema. City of God captured the brutal realities of child gangsters trapped in an unforgiving cycle of violence, casting local children whose lives weren't far from the stories on screen. Filming began in 2001 in Rio de Janeiro's favelas, or slums.
3: When I was working in the favela, you know, day in, day out, and I'm reading the newspapers, I was like, there's a disconnect here, because the newspapers would describe the drug dealers as public enemy number one, and it would create all this fear. But starting to realize that the drug dealers are 11 years old, 13 years old, 18 years old, the head of the whole favela was like 24 years old. And they're carrying international guns. So the question is, you know, what's going on here?
2: It was a question that Katia Lund, who co-directed the movie, couldn't stop asking herself. Born in Brazil to American parents, she grew up in São Paulo and worked in Rio's favelas in music videos, including Michael Jackson's They Don't Care About Us. Rio is known for its sprawling coast and lush mountains with picture postcard views, but also for its underclass of impoverished families, largely forgotten by the rest of society.
3: The only branch of government that would go into the favelas were the police. And even the journalists would go with the police, and they'd stand behind the police, and they'd stay at the bottom of the favela and wait for the police to go up there. You know, there'd be a shootout with a whole conflict, and then come down, and then they would ask the police what had happened.
2: Katia made a documentary about the conflict between heavily armed drug dealers and the police. She interviewed the author of City of God, Paulo Lins. His semi-autobiographical novel gave an insider's perspective on the housing project of the same name where Paulo grew up. It would lead to her working with Fernando Meirelles, who bought the rights to the book and directed City of God. First, they made a short film, then came the feature. Katia wanted to cast children from Rio's favelas, and many had no acting experience at all. Armed with video cameras, young people from an acting school were asked to put the word out that they were looking for kids to take part.
3: They go to the different favelas and say, hey, who wants to do an acting course for film? Which was kind of crazy because there were no black people on TV. But it was free, and they'd have transportation paid for, and they'd have snack. And one of the kids that stood out almost immediately was Douglas Silva. Douglas Silva played Little Zay's, the younger version.
2: Little Zay is a power-hungry sociopath with a menacing laugh who becomes a powerful drug lord.
3: He was about 11 years old, and he was super skinny, and he had a big belly, and he had these big eyes that would like pop out of his face. And he was coming from an acting school, and his mother would spend like 2 hours on a bus or something to bring him. And he was a natural from day one. But I just remember the first day that we were shooting, and they had gotten the wrong bus, or the bus had been late. And when he arrived, he was in tears. Like, he was just devastated that he was late. And it really impacted me how he had this incredible sense of responsibility and commitment.
2: The children weren't given scripts, and instead were asked to improvise different scenarios during the year-long workshops.
3: We would bring up scenes, and then they would put it all in their own words. So a lot of their own words we would incorporate into the script. And they did that for a year. So, like, there was a lot of improvisation, but, you know, they knew exactly where they were going to shoot. They knew what the scene was. You know, they were very malleable and adaptable.
2: Set over three decades, City of God begins in the 60s, where its main characters are petty child thieves. By the time it ends in the early 80s, it's become a war zone, and most of the protagonists are either dead or part of a bloody drugs war. It's narrated by Rocket, who dreams of being a photographer.
4: Tudo que eu me lembro do dia da morte do Cabeleira é uma confusão de gente e uma máquina fotográfica. Eu cresci paradão na ideia de ter uma máquina fotográfica.
2: On the day Shaggy died, I remember the crowds and a camera. I'd always wanted to have one, he says. The film focuses on the escalating battle between rival gangs led by Little Zay and Carrot. It's not an easy watch with its bullet-ridden violence and uses handheld cameras, slow and fast motion, and frenetic sharp editing. In that brutal scene, a big group of kids scramble as Little Zay approaches, holding a gun. They're quick, those kids. They run fast, he exclaims, cornering two boys before forcing a baby-faced child wearing a T-shirt several sizes too small to choose whether to be shot in the hand or foot.
3: So we ended up shooting that at 2 in the afternoon. The hottest sun, scorching, and we hadn't eaten, and that boy hadn't done it with special effects. There was fake blood inside the tennis shoe that would pop. So he had rehearsed it many times, but there he was that day. He hadn't eaten since early, and there's a very loud noise from the shooting, but he channeled all of that into the scene.
2: Despite the film's ferocity, the atmosphere behind the camera was a different story.
3: It's such a violent, difficult film to watch. But we had so much fun because they knew each other already. They'd been like rehearsing and playing together. They'd been in the school together. They'd all pile into these vans and they'd go to the set and then have breakfast together and then have lunch together and then hang out together. And then it was really sad when it finished because all of a sudden that whole world disappeared. But that's why we kept the school going.
2: After that year of prep, 9-week shooting and a year in post-production, the film finally had its world premiere at the prestigious Cannes Film Festival in May 2002.
3: It was a huge moment. It didn't make it into the competition, but it totally took over Cannes, and it was in every paper, and it was huge. We also took 4 or 5 of the actors with us to Cannes, and it was an amazing time.
2: City of God caught fire around the world and was nominated for 4 Oscars. But at the time, it wasn't life-changing for the young cast, whose powerful performances wowed audiences.
3: After City of God, we continued with that short film, Golden Gate. It became a TV series for about 4 years. It only had like 4 or 5 episodes per year. But other than that, there was no work for them. So they had become incredibly successful, and there was no food at home. There were no jobs for them. The ones that were in the theater group, they were lucky because they could continue to do their theater and be together. But even so, it was hard to reconcile, you know, these big parties, and a lot of them had to find different ways to survive.
2: Douglas Silva, who played Little Zay, is now a successful actor, but others weren't so lucky. City of God, which was produced by O2 Films, became one of the most influential foreign language movies of its time. The film school, which is now called Cinema Nozo, is still going. Katia Lund continues to write and direct. She was speaking to me, Rina Stanton Sharma, for Witness History.
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0: ABC News with Noni Edwards. Bird conservation organisations are concerned that a deadly avian influenza strain could soon start spreading across inland Australia. There are now more than 70 confirmed cases of the H5 bird flu across the country, with South Australia accounting for the majority of them. Most recently, the strain caused a mass mortality event among greater crested terns off the state's southeast coast. The CEO of BirdLife Australia, Kate Miller, says it's likely the disease will soon begin impacting inland regions.
1: Particularly in those coastal and estuarine environments, we know we have bird species that will move inland and particularly through wetlands and those environments that contain water. So it could be things like ducks, but also, as we've seen, silver gulls.
0: An investigation is underway at a prestigious Canberra private school after male students created a list ranking the appearance of female students and shared it in a group chat. The head of Canberra Grammar School sent an email to staff and parents of students in the affected year level last month, informing them that demeaning commentary had been circulating among the cohort. The school met with the impacted students last week to offer support, including from its psychologist and chaplain. The school has been contacted for comment, while the Parents and Friends Association declined to comment. Questions are being raised over the use of suppression orders in Victoria after the identity of a Melbourne businessman was hidden for 3 years. Well known in Melbourne entertainment circles, Ralph Carr was found guilty last month of raping a woman in 2023. A suppression order had hidden the 66-year-old's identity but was lifted in Victoria's county court today. Anti-violence advocate and lecturer at Monash University, Tarang Chola, says people in power should be treated the same as everyone else.
2: We don't see this kind of thing happening in cases where everyday people are accused of crimes. And so Ralph Carr shouldn't be subjected to some kind of special treatment just because he was rolling around in circles with Melbourne's elite.
0: The federal government will contribute towards the university fees of 50 medical students. The Commonwealth-supported places will be spread across 8 universities in Queensland, New South Wales, Western Australia and the ACT. The government says the students will focus on primary care training with increased rotations in general practice in a bid to address GP shortages. Turning overseas, the Iranian Foreign Ministry's spokesperson has cast doubt on US President Donald Trump's assertion that the US and Iran will begin new talks. The BBC's Yolanda Nell reports.
3: The Iranian Foreign Ministry spokesman confirmed again that Tehran is in discussions with Oman about a new safe shipping route through the Strait of Hormuz, but he reiterated that the arrangement that they come up with will not be enough to reopen this critical waterway. He said that was because of continuing U.S. aggression, and he said that the situation would remain unchanged while that aggression continues.
0: Firefighters in the northwestern United States say light winds and lower temperatures are forecast, helping in the fight to contain fires in Washington state that have forced the evacuation of 60,000 people while destroying at least 600 structures. The fires in and around the city of Spokane have burned about 31 square kilometres. Authorities say there are currently 0% contained. The fires are among dozens across the northwest that have stretched the ability of agencies at the local, state and federal level to fight them. The mother of a New Zealand climber stranded near the summit of Solomon Island's highest mountain is calling for help from New Zealand and Australian authorities. Keanu Isaacson and Luca Zistral-Law had reached the summit of Mount Popomanaesu after they were descending when bad weather forced them to seek shelter in a ravine. Denzi Isaacson says her son and Luca have been stranded for the past 6 days with bad weather hampering attempts by local villagers and a helicopter to reach them.
4: We're hoping that some people with the right equipment may be able to reach them, but those facilities and the equipment doesn't exist in the Solomon Islands right now.
0: The number of men in Japan taking paternity leave has risen above 50% for the first time as traditional attitudes towards the workplace continue to shift. Japan.

Adelaide's Labor Ministry says the rate rose by 10% last year to just over half of male workers. The government's been for years encouraging men to take time off for childcare, offering a raft of support measures. ABC News. Now taking a look at the capital city forecasts here on News Radio for tomorrow, Tuesday the 4th of August in Brisbane. 23 degrees with mostly sunny skies. Sydney 19 degrees and sunny conditions. In the nation's capital, 12 degrees for Canberra with morning frost, then partly cloudy. Melbourne 13 degrees with showers. Hobart 13 degrees and a shower or two. While in Adelaide it will be cloudy with a top of 14 degrees. In Perth, 19 degrees with showers easing, and in Darwin, mostly sunny with a top end high of 32 degrees. Let's head back now to our international broadcast partners at the BBC, and I'll be back with you in just under an hour's time.

0: Hello, you're listening to From Our Own Correspondent here on the BBC World Service. I'm Pascal Harter. Welcome to the programme. Coming up, can Ecuador really root out drug trafficking? On its violent streets, there are signs that it could be a forever war. On the Thai-Myanmar border, the revolutionary spirit is flagging for some of the people who fought and suffered for democracy in their homeland. And we join a speed dating event in South Korea, held at a Buddhist monastery. But first, this week, one Portuguese firefighter pilot told French radio, "This is without doubt the biggest fire I have ever seen." He was part of the international effort to help the Gironde region of southwest France to try to contain what they're calling a mega fire. 220,000 people were evacuated from their homes. Tourists told to get back in their rental cars and find alternative accommodation elsewhere. This is an area dotted with little guest houses and family-run restaurants. The landscape and summer heat, part of their livelihood. I was just there with my kids, jumping in the waves, buying trinkets in the market, strolling along the pier with ice creams in the evening. But even at night, the breeze was dry and hot, the pine forests already parched by record-breaking temperatures. And summer isn't nearly over. What will August bring? Gwyn Loder spoke to some of the firefighters tackling what the French president has called the country's biggest crisis since World War II.
1: Standing at the centre of a small, deserted town in the heart of the Gironde fireground, what strikes me first is the silence. A place which would usually be bustling with tourists, Lège Cap Ferré is awkwardly, disturbingly quiet. Homes are empty, the doors of the few shops and restaurants here firmly closed. The odd fire engine drives past the church, also closed, the crew making their way to the latest blaze. Otherwise, eerie birdsong is my only company. Then, from nowhere, a beaming man pushing a bicycle emerges from around a corner. We say hello, and he tells me his name is Christian. He says he refused to leave his home when the evacuation order came. For a week he's remained here, defending his property with a hosepipe and a power washer. His property has not been damaged, but he is now regretting his decision to stay. My carbon monoxide monitor is giving dangerously high readings, he tells me, but I have no car. I'm stuck here. As Christian wheels his bicycle away, the skies darken ominously. A fresh breeze whips up, bringing with it the now familiar, foul and bitter stench of smoke. In a car park overlooking the local rugby ground, a makeshift command and control centre has been set up by the fire service. It's here I meet Commander Mathieu Joma. Today is expected to be the peak of a new heatwave, the fourth France has experienced so far this summer. The commander tells me conditions are set to worsen over the next hour or two. He invites me to join him at 2 p.m. to witness his crew's work as they fight the flames. Travelling in convoy through what is now a thick fog of smoke, we make our way through evacuated ghost towns, heading for the site of the latest flare-up. A spokesperson on behalf of the fire service said yesterday that fighting these fires was like David fighting Goliath. As the commander pulls up near a smoking woodland, the scale of the challenge is obvious. It's 40 degrees Celsius now, according to a higher

0: as inbuilt thermometer, but stepping outside, I can feel an even more intense heat emanating from the burning forest. The smoke here stings the eyes. Ash falls like confetti from the skies. Yes, we are exhausted, admits Commander Jomar. We keep fighting because we have to be with them, he says, pointing to the groups of local volunteers. Shirtless, gruff-looking men assembled on pickup trucks and vans, loaded with huge containers of water. We have to be with the people who've lost their houses, says the commander. It's impossible for us to quit the battlefield. So we are tired, but we will sleep afterwards. It's so sad, 39-year-old volunteer Kevin Cachan tells me. He, like many others, wants to thank the fire crews tackling the blazes. I'm carrying the water that can be loaded onto the engines, he tells me. We are very grateful to them. A yellow helicopter, siren sounding, directs three planes towards the blaze. They each drop their loads of 6,000 litres of water on the burning trees in an attempt to help the ground crews pointing their hoses, hopefully, skywards. This fire was extinguished, but as the heat builds and the wind rises, blazes like this one can easily come back alive. As I talk to the commander, the locals rush to a tree line nearby. New flames have taken hold in the shrubs. The men wildly fling water from buckets towards the small fire, desperately smashing the flames with heavy shovels. This time, they are successful in preventing it from spreading. They traipse back to their vehicle. They're exhausted, blackened bodies, reminding me of the end-of-shift coal miners walking home in my South Wales Valley's childhood. On the hottest day of this latest heatwave, I ask the commander whether the fire service is winning the fight against the flaming Goliath. I am hopeful, he says, but the war is not over. By nightfall, the blazes are reported to be still burning, but under control. This day's battle may be won, but with Europe the fastest heating continent on Earth, the question which must surely now be asked is how, or even can, the apocalyptic scenes witnessed here over the past week be prevented in future.
1: Gwyn Loder. Now to Ecuador, a country at the epicentre of the global trade in drugs. It borders the world's biggest cocaine-producing countries, Colombia and Peru. Cartels have put it on their route to the lucrative drug markets of the United States and Europe. Ecuador's president, Daniel Noboa, was re-elected last year, promising to continue his hardline policies and crack down on narco-traffickers. But 2025 was the most violent year on record for Ecuador, with almost 9,200 murders, according to statistics from the Interior Ministry. As Orla Guerin has seen, rooting out corruption, suppressing gangs, and dispelling the climate of fear is a battle on many levels.
2: There were split-screen moments during our trip to Ecuador, once a peaceful tourist haven, and now one of the most dangerous places on Earth. We stayed in the port city of Guayaquil, a major hub for cocaine smuggling. Outside our hotel downtown, an armed guard kept watch. Inside, a handful of American tourists geared up for a trip to the Galapagos with their giant tortoises and flightless cormorants. But we had come to report on the horrors of the drug war, not the famed islands and their stunning wildlife. We interviewed two men in their 30s across enemy lines, both armed, both committed to their work, and both frank that it might cost them their lives. The first was a gang leader, profiting from cocaine and extortion. "Call me Jonathan," he said, sitting opposite me with a handgun in his lap, pointing in my direction. One of his lieutenants was by his side, a 17-year-old in flip-flops, wielding a semi-automatic rifle. Boys can be recruited into the gangs by the age of 12. 3 years later, they can be contract killers. Jonathan admitted to taking lives, but claimed his victims were all members of rival gangs. I asked how many he had killed. His reply: "Until now, about 8, I think. I don't remember well." Our second interviewee is trying to stop the bloodshed. He's a police captain, John Carlos Bustamante, with a background in the special forces. He hunts gangs in the city of Durán, Ecuador.

0: Singapore's crime capital and knows the risks. Three of his close friends, brothers in arms, have been killed fighting criminal groups. The gangs have plenty of weapons, he says, and more money than the state. He admits his parents worry. The police captain and the drug dealer agree on one thing, that Ecuador is riddled with corruption. Jonathan says he has four policemen on his payroll who give him advance warning of any raids in his area. As for Captain Bustamante, he says he can only trust those right beside him, members of his own hand-picked team. At his police station, between raids, another officer looks around before speaking. You never know who is listening, he says. We heard that a lot in Ecuador. Along the banks of an estuary in Guayaquil, opposite a gang stronghold, an elderly man told us bodies began floating downstream 4 years ago. I've counted about 100, he said, some of them dismembered. A day later, when we reached the scene of a killing, the victim was still on the ground, crumpled beside a motorbike. Police suspect it was a revenge attack, gang on gang. Locals looked on, saying little. Many here keep silent, to keep breathing. Only one man was willing to speak, and only on condition that he wasn't identified. We're used to this now, because it happens every day, he said. You might just step outside and catch a stray bullet. Like many we met, he believes the war against the gangs will never be won. Criminals are like ghosts, he said in a low voice. They pop up wherever they please. Captain Bustamante plans to keep fighting. Maybe I am a little tired, he says, but it's my work. I believe we can win. We have to do it. The night before our departure, a gang leader was shot dead as he left the airport in Guayaquil. Two suspects were arrested, both teenagers. By the time we flew out the next day, it was business as usual at the airport, with no trace of the bloodshed.
1: That was Orla Guerin. You're listening to From Our Own Correspondent here on the BBC World Service with me, Pascal Harter. Ever since a coup ignited a civil war in Myanmar 5.5 years ago, the border city of Meh Sot in Thailand has filled with refugees from the conflict. This is also a place where some of those taking on the regime, fighting to reverse the Burmese military's takeover, regroup and rest. So it is one of the best places to gauge the mood in Myanmar's opposition movement. Over the past year, the military regime has recaptured extensive territory. It's also held a tightly controlled election to create a civilian government, in theory anyway. Jonathan Head has been to Meh Sot to find out how these developments have affected those fighting to restore democracy.
2: Like a tropical version of Cold War Berlin, Meh Sot is a gateway, a crossing point between two very different worlds. On this side of the little river that the Thais call the Moe is peace and stability, good roads and shopping malls, a sanctuary from the hell that is modern-day Myanmar. Over on the other side, there's chaos and bloodshed, warlords and scam centres, a country disintegrating. No surprise, then, that so many Burmese have sought sanctuary in Meh Sot, turning what was already a multi-ethnic city into one teeming with spies and fugitives, a place of dreams and conspiracies. This is where the official leadership of the opposition hangs out, the National Unity Government, that represents the elected administration overthrown by the military coup, and countless other civil society groups doing their bit for what they call the revolution against military rule. That millions are still fighting for that revolution after more than 5 years is remarkable. The opposition movement emerged as a largely spontaneous reaction to the coup by millions of Burmese, especially the younger generation. Without weapons or experience, they took on a well-equipped army known for its pitiless cruelty towards civilians. Their courage is astounding, but they have paid

0: a very heavy price. With the tide in the war now turning in the military's favour, some are losing heart. Lewis was a successful businessman in Yangon when the coup happened. He left his family to join the resistance, heading to Karen State for military training that was offered by a long-established insurgent army there. "I thought it was my duty," he said, "that if I didn't take a stand against them seizing control of my country, I'd regret it for the rest of my life." He lived and fought for a year in the jungle before being captured. He was released last year. For him, that was enough. "At the beginning, our morale was so high," he recalls, "we were willing to sacrifice our lives. But it's dragged on for too long, and my kids need me now." He's quietly gone back to his business. Kin A also joined the armed resistance after realising that peaceful protest in her hometown was no longer possible. Diminutive in stature, she found the physical demands of being a fighter daunting and decided she could do more good by helping the victims of the civil war. "I realised my muscle was not in my arms, it was in my brain," she says. She started rescuing children who'd been enlisted into the ranks of the insurgency and bringing them back to Mesot to live in an old house that she rents there. She now has 14 teenage boys living with her, and she teaches them life skills in the hope that they can find jobs in Thailand and stay out of the all-consuming conflict in their own country. "We're not born to be soldiers," she says. "Our revolution will be a long struggle, and we need to change our strategy. It's not only about weapons. We need to think about health and education too." As we talk, her boys share the preparation of their evening meal. There's plenty of laughter, but Kinney says most of them show signs of being traumatised by the terrible things that they witnessed in the war. There are dozens of safe houses now in Mesot for those who've just arrived from Myanmar. Most have little money and no legal status in Thailand. They're always at risk of being deported or squeezed for bribes by the police. The residents are a mix of families, exiled politicians, young men avoiding conscription in Myanmar, or others taking a break from fighting in the war. Listening to them, though, you hear the same refrain, that while they still believe in the revolution, they can no longer go on, either because they're exhausted or because they have families to support. Most successful revolutions in history have been carried out by ruthless and disciplined movements with strong leaders. Myanmar's opposition, though, is a fractious and unwieldy alliance of thousands of armed groups and civilian activists with no centralised leadership. Everyone does their own thing. Whereas the military regime, with substantial help from Russia and China, has been taking back much of the territory it lost in recent years and is winning greater diplomatic recognition, these are dispiriting times for those hoping for a restoration of democracy in Myanmar. Their struggle gets little attention in a world distracted by more consequential conflicts and almost no outside help. If some are losing the will to go on, you can hardly blame them.
1: Jonathan Head. South Korea is worried. In 2023, the country recorded the lowest fertility rate in the world. The government in Seoul has spent billions of dollars trying to boost the birth rate, lengthening maternity leave to a year and a half, making daycare free, and offering big housing loans to newlyweds. And still, the number of births kept falling. Then, in 2024, against all expectations, the trend suddenly reversed. So, what's made the difference? Well, the government has been trying more direct action on the dating scene. There are state-sponsored matchmaking events every month, like woodworking meetups and riverside dances. Even the country's Buddhist monks have stepped in, hosting organised weekends where romance might blossom. Jake Kwan headed to an ancient temple to meet some of the singles looking for love.
2: Donghwasa is a beautiful mountainside Buddhist temple in the southeast of the country. It's a historic spot. In past centuries, its secluded location was a perfect base for Buddhist militias fighting foreign invasions of Korea. But today, South Korea is facing a new threat, demographic collapse. So the Buddhist monks have rallied to save the country again, except this time around, they are hosting matchmaking retreats in their temples. They get young people together for 2 days

0: filling the time with back-to-back events, including rounds of speed dating and talent shows. These people will date, get married, and have children. Well, at least that's the plan. In the monastery courtyard, 12 men and 12 women, all in their late 20s and early 30s, gathered. They looked timid as they introduced themselves to each other. The organizers had picked them from more than 1,600 applicants. They didn't have to be Buddhist, only sincere about having children. The problem with the young generation, the host told me, is that they're socially awkward. Surveys show that they're not dating as much as before, nor drinking, going out, or joining social events for hobbies and sports. One man, Minho, darted out to help a woman carry her luggage. Not about to be bested, another man, Enyo, surprised the arriving women by handing out pastries he had baked the night before. Enyo said that since he got a stable factory job 2 years ago, he wanted to settle down and have a family. But nearly all his co-workers are men, and the dozen blind dates he had been on went nowhere. A woman, Son Ye-ji, had a similar problem. She used to have a colorful social life when she lived near the capital, Seoul. But since she moved to a small town, she is surrounded by people who are much older than her. So these singles had jumped at the chance to meet others who were vetted by the monks to spend 30 hours of quality time with them. That seemed long on paper, but it went by very quickly. After the first ice-breaking round, a brisk group walk around the woods, the men chose the women they wanted to share lunch with. One by one, they brought a plastic rose to the woman they liked. Then it was the most nerve-wracking event of the day, the talent show. Minho, who proved quite popular, went first. He danced to 2 p.m.'s K-pop song, My Home, while Enyo sang a love song. One 28-year-old designer, Ruby, introduced herself in Spanish, catching Minho's eye. Then, before they could catch a breath, it was the speed dating round. Each pair sped through set conversation topics, themed around marriage and family. Every 10 minutes, a bell was rung, signaling men to move one seat over. It became obvious that Son Ye-ji and Ruby both had eyes for Minho. When it was the women's turn to choose the men for the dinner date, Son Ye-ji quickly gave her rose to Minho. Enyo was not chosen and had dinner with the others who did not find a partner. After dinner, a senior monk led the singles to the courtyard. He gave a rousing patriotic speech on their duties as Koreans to procreate. He ended by leading the group in singing the national anthem, but the singles didn't seem very interested in saving the country. That night, in the final round, Ruby passed her rose to Minho. Son Ye-ji and Enyo looked exhausted. The host did his best to cheer up the participants, telling them that they still had time to find love. There is no curfew, he said, adding that in the past events, couples kept going on dates until 3 a.m., and the night can be full of surprises. In the morning, the singles texted their choices to the host. 8 couples were formed, including 2 matches between event staff and participants. Enyo, with his hands in his pockets, watched the lineup of couples who took a celebratory group photo. Ruby held the rose Minho handed to her. They said they want to be married in 2 years. I asked Son Ye-ji if she was disappointed. She was cheerful, albeit tired. She said she had stayed up until 3 a.m. gossiping with the other women in her room. It was like a slumber party. Dating proved as difficult inside the temple as it is outside, but everyone left with something they have been missing: new friends and fresh confidence.
1: Jake Kwon. And that's all for today's program. Thank you for listening. I'm Pascal Harter. The producer was Polly Hope. And we'll be back next weekend with more stories of the real lives behind the global headlines. So do join us again then, here on the BBC World Service.
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3: Set in ancient Rome, Fulvia tells the story of an extraordinary real-life woman navigating love, betrayal, and ambition.
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4: 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I think the wording was something along the lines of the scheming.

0: and seditious wife of Antony. And I just thought, I don't care about any of these men. I want to know what she was doing. 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
2: How much is the construction industry still a man's world around the globe? Well, it's a whole lot more than you might think. I'm Dashiani Navanayagam, and today on The Conversation from the BBC World Service, I'm speaking to guests from Trinidad and Tobago and the UK, who are both challenging stereotypes and proving there's a place for women on construction sites. They're also encouraging girls to pick up tools and enter skilled trades. That's all after the latest BBC News.
3: BBC News with David Harper. At least 18 people, including four soldiers, are reported to have been killed in attacks by gunmen in northwestern Nigeria. In Zamfara State, residents say the attackers overran a military outpost before abducting more than 100 villagers. Women were later released. The English Football Association is set to become the latest governing body to withdraw support for Gianni Infantino's bid for re-election as head of FIFA. Wales and Finland have already dropped their support, while the European Football Confederation UEFA is threatening legal action against him. The rate of men taking paternity leave in Japan has risen above 50% for the first time, as traditional attitudes to the workplace continue to shift. The government has for years been encouraging fathers to take time off for childcare, offering a raft of support measures. The United States government has officially dropped proposals for a fund to compensate people who were arrested over the assault on the Capitol on January the 6th after Donald Trump lost the 2020 presidential election. A Russian anti-war politician, Boris Nadezhdin, has revealed he has left the country weeks after the government designated him a foreign agent and disqualified him from running in a forthcoming parliamentary election. Speaking in an online video from the Eiffel Tower in Paris, Mr. Nadezhdin said he needed to figure out what to do next, adding, "I'm alive and free." Russian officials say falling debris from a Ukrainian drone has killed at least six people on the Black Sea coast. The governor of the Krasnodar region said three children were among the dead in a resort village. There's been no comment from Ukraine. Waterbombing planes are being used to help hundreds of firefighters in Greece battling wildfires on three fronts west of the capital Athens. Helicopters have also rejoined the effort a day after two of them collided, killing two crew members. Several more areas have been evacuated. Conditions are said to be particularly difficult near the town of Velia, some 50 kilometres from Athens. BBC News.
2: Hello and welcome to The Conversation from the BBC World Service. This is the programme that explores the female experience around the world through the personal stories of two remarkable women. I'm Dashiani Navanayagam. Now, just for a moment, let me take you back to your school days. What kind of careers advice were you given? Did it spark ambition and imagination? Or place limits on what you thought was possible? Well, those questions are at the heart of today's programme, because my two guests are both on a mission to encourage girls and young women to consider careers in the trades and construction industries, sectors where women are still severely underrepresented. Judalyn Cassidy is a plumber who honed her craft in her native Trinidad and Tobago before moving to New York, where she set up Tools and Tiaras, an organisation that introduces girls and young women to trade skills. And Renee Preston is from the UK and founded Construction for Women to help tackle the industry's growing skills shortage. She's passionate about getting younger people onto construction sites and giving them hands-on industry experience. Judalyn and Renee, it's wonderful to have you both on the programme. Hello.
4: Hi, thanks for having me.
5: Thanks for having me also.
2: So a lot of people hear the word construction and immediately picture hard hats and working on a building site. But it actually encompasses a huge range of jobs and roles. Judalyn, I wondered if you could run us through some of the many jobs that people carry out.
5: I would say a lot of people don't realize that the buildings they inhabit, there's plumbers, there's electricians, there's millwrights, there's carpenters. There's just so many things happening like a beautiful musical all at once on a construction site.
2: There's a huge range of jobs, but I guess how many of them are generally done by women? Renee, I wonder if you could paint the picture for us in the UK.
4: Across the built environment, we have 14% females, and that's anyone who works within the built environment. It could be an architect, could be a structural engineer, could be on the tools. But then on sites, we have 2% women.
2: What are the main barriers for women specifically then?
4: We mentioned earlier about that bias around the industry and that perception that it's male orientated. So that's definitely a barrier. And also, I think that the education and leaving school, you know, there's a lot of careers for people that enjoy STEM. I mean, there's 156 careers in construction across the built environment.
2: What is STEM? It's science, technology,
4: engineering and mathematics. And what I like to do is we had 800 girls on a taste a day in construction, and we host many different aspects of those roles, from throwing up drone surveys to site mapping and planning. We have interior design sessions. We have sessions on brickwork, on plumbing, on carpentry. But we try and show every aspect of the built environment. And then sometimes I might, we'll show them a YouTube clip of a woman on stilts dry lining and just dispelling that thought process that, you know, I often have men going, oh, women can't do certain jobs because your hands aren't big enough, or you're this or you're that or whatever. And which is just like, men and women come in all different shapes and sizes. It's just a bizarre concept. So I like to then sort of show them those sort of clips and say, look at this woman smashing it out of the park.
2: What's dry lining?
4: Jack, when you're putting the panels on before you put in the plaster, so they're in obviously massive big panels, so you panel it out and then you plaster the wall.
2: Judilyn, what is the gender balance like in the US?
5: You know, the numbers are actually flipped. So in the US, the women who work in construction, which includes office, architects, engineers like Renee say, ours is 11%. Right. And then the women who work with the tools, like myself, who are plumbers, carpenters, who are on the job site, we actually went up finally to 3.9%.
2: Oh, gosh.
5: So it's really scary listening to Renee, how scary those numbers are on both ends of the spectrum.
2: And as you said, you work on construction sites. How often have you been the only woman on one?
5: Yeah, so I've been a plumber close to 30 years. And when I started, I was the only one on a job site for years and years.
2: What was that like for you?
5: It was scary because of you can feel the energy of a lot of people not wanting you there. Sometimes nobody spoke to me at all, especially being a Black immigrant woman. With an accent made it extremely difficult. But I persevered because I knew the money was a game changer.
2: Oh, so this is a lucrative career.
5: Very. A lot of people have no idea this is a lucrative career without college or university debt.
2: Renee, you are smiling away there.
4: Yeah, I recently was a lecturer at, so I go in and do guest lecturing at universities and colleges. And I went in, there was 23 bricklaying students, all aged 16. And the first thing I said to them was, what kind of salary do you think you can expect? And they didn't have a clue at all. And I was like, this is really bizarre. So I said, would it surprise you if I told you that bricklayers are getting over £80,000 a year in the UK right now? Well, they all just absolutely fell to the floor. They couldn't believe it. You know, is this 16-year-olds being told that they could earn over £80,000 a year? I said, we've got a shortage. So you're in massive demand. So, you know, start to put the time in and put the energy in. And that's the type of salary that you can expect. And I think that we don't do that enough to entice people into the industry. It's one of the first things I do on a taster day for girls in construction is to say, do you know how much money you could earn?
2: Well, I was going to ask you whether how much of this is an issue about the type of careers advice you're given at school and how much knowledge there is just generally about the trades, what exactly a skilled trade is and how much money you can earn in it.
4: When I go into schools, I ask the teachers if they steer the students towards construction. And it's seemingly like both male and female students aren't being steered towards construction. And given we have such a skill shortage, and it is a really lucrative career move, I'm always confused as to why that is. I mean, myself, when I left school or when I was looking for a career, I can remember being shown around a beauty therapy, you know, a college that specialised in beauty therapy. And it was, you know, we were stereotyped. And then the boys were segued into construction. And that's just how I still see it today. I was shown around a school recently and they were like, do you want to see "Oh, construction area for our GCSE." I was like, "Yeah, amazing. Show it me." So they showed it me, and I was like, "This is

0: great. This is so exciting. And I said, how many girls have you got in here? And they were like, oh, none. How are we not teaching young people that there's diverse roles out there for everybody? And we're just pigeonholing still.
1: Tridaline, what was your experience like at school? What careers advice were you given?
2: So growing up in Trinidad and Tobago, everybody, included me, most people, want to be a barrister or, you know, a doctor. And I agree with Renee. When I go to the school, then I speak to boys and girls. That's the first thing I tell them. I make them guess what I make as a plumber. And they go crazy when they find out that in New York City, it's over $120,000 a year.
1: Wow.
2: Out the college debt. They like... And they start clapping and jumping up. And it's because we as a nation, the US and the UK, we have put a devalue on the skilled trades and made kids believe that this was for people who are not smart enough, and not showing them these options like Germany and Poland and these other countries have done better than us with that. So definitely, like Renee, I love to tell them about the money and that gets them excited. And now... even at our summer camps, that's one of the questions the girls ask the trade women. How much money do you make, you know?
1: And you hold workshops for kids as young as six. How do you make this interesting but also accessible to a six-year-old?
2: So I am still six. Mentally. So all the projects, when I bring the things, even like bricklaying, we have done bricklaying, labor and engineering, architecture. I try to think about it like a kid, the things that we do on the construction site, and bring it down in a smaller way. They make real projects doing these things, learning from only women. Our teachers are only women. Wow. I search everywhere so they see it. And we have girls now that have become engineers, architects, pilots, because they've met women doing in any male populated industries. And that's the goal. I think a lot of girls need to see it. Like they see Renee, they said, oh my God, she got her nails done. She's still looking cute. I can do this. And because that's a misconception too. A lot of girls think that it's something that you have to be manly to do, and it's not. You just have to be willing to do it. So that's my mission.
1: What's the reaction of these very young girls on these workshops?
2: The first day of the workshop or the camp, they're very intimidated because their mom signed them up for something. They don't know what it's going to be like. But then after, it's like an instant magic. When a girl's get a tools in hand, and Renee can tell you this, it makes you feel so powerful that it's like, wow, like the light bulbs go up. And then every single morning, they run to the workshops and the projects that they build. They can't wait to show their mom or dad, look at what I've did with my hands. And I think that's the magic. Putting the tools in their hands and they get to build something that they did is really magical. And they come every single day. And at the end of the week, they want a second week, but I'm exhausted.
1: You leave them wanting more.
2: Yes.
1: What are the softer skills or transferable skills that people might take away from attending one of your workshops?
2: I would definitely say for me, I'll speak from my experience, I gained confidence that I can do anything. That's one of the biggest things about the trades and mastering tools. You have confidence and you learn how to negotiate around people.
1: Renee, what do you think?
0: There are so many transferable skills. When we do the taster days, as Judeline said, the confidence that you see in the young women of thinking, I thought this was a job that I couldn't do. I never thought that I could do this. And then they'll grab my hand and drag me over to show me the wall that they've just plastered. And they're like, miss, come and have a look at this. And they're like, I could be a plasterer. That's amazing. But it then shows them that they could be anything. If they don't take a career in construction, that's okay. But being shown that you can do anything and you can focus to whatever you want to do. And also, I always try and show you people that work is not linear. You know, I've had many, many different careers. You know, I've had a chef's hat and a hard hat. And as you know, and that's what I try and say to everybody. So we wear many hats throughout our career.
1: In the UK, people often talk about an issue we have about the number of young people who are not in education, employment or in training. But Renee, you believe that the construction industry could be part of the

0: college for 2 years and then go on a building site at 18, because most sites won't allow you to work on their sites until you're 18. If we go back to grassroots learning, we go back to sort of like that old, we had a YTS scheme many years ago where the government paid for you to learn, whereas at the apprenticeship scheme, you're putting it all on the contractor to pay for your apprenticeships. I think we would have a reduced skill shortage. We would have people learning at grassroots, but also I think a lot of young people now don't understand the value of learning sort of at the bottom and working your way up. And it's really important that they learn that, you know, there's aspects that they need to learn at that grassroots, you know, filling the skips, sweeping floor, shadowing the site managers, you know, checking your materials when it's in. These are all things that need to happen to have the site functioning properly. And they could be earning a wage and getting out at 16 and getting that work ethic quite early.
1: You're listening to The Conversation from the BBC World Service. I'm Dashiani Navanayagam, and my guests today are plumber and tradeswoman Judaline Cassidy from Trinidad and Tobago and construction campaigner Renee Preston in the UK, discussing the importance of introducing young women and girls to these careers. Given how few women there are in the construction industry, I am really curious as to how you both entered this world. Judaline, I know you said you wanted to be a lawyer or a barrister when you were younger. How and why did you end up becoming a plumber? Tell us about that journey.
2: It was actually because my great-grandmother had passed away and I couldn't attend uni. And the trades was the next best free option at this particular school. And at that school, I'm going to age myself. Secretarial was a course you could do. Culinary arts, seamstress, tailoring, and stuff like that. And I figured that I would have a better chance by applying for the ones that the boys do, because not a lot of girls will be going to that. So I can increase my odds. And I said to myself, plumbing, you get wet, electrical, you get shock. And it was just the natural choice because I didn't want to get shocked. Actually fell in love with it by choosing that. But that's the reason why. And even in my country of Trinidad and Tobago, they did the same thing. They got rid of that school that I went to. And a lot of the trade schools don't exist anymore.
1: Well, you were one of the first three women to learn plumbing at the then John Donaldson Technical Institute of Trinidad. What was that like? One of the first three women in an all-male cohort?
2: Well, I think, first of all, I was okay with being the one and only girl, because when I went to secondary school, I played football with the boys and cricket and stuff like that. So I was always the one girl. But trying to get into that program, the instructor, he looked at my size, 4'11" and 7'8". He wouldn't let me in. And I dropped down and I did push-ups to show him that I could lift up the cast iron. Gosh. And that convinced him, because he was looking at my size and think I couldn't do it. So I have a way of, I don't know, I come up with these quick solutions on my feet to get into different things. Even the first job site, the guy didn't want me in.
1: Renee, what about you?

0: I was selling lifestyle blends that I created and sold all through the UK, and we had a cookery school, and so I was all very much about health and well-being. When I had my children, well, when I was starting to have my children, I had a pregnancy illness that just meant that it left me in hospital, and so we had quite a hard time getting my two children into the world, and a lot of heartache. But then during that time, you can't sell health if you're hospitalized a lot. So that was challenging. And then afterwards, when the kids were really tiny, and my husband was like, "Well, I've watched you build up businesses, and I think that you've got a really great skill set that you could run the front end of the business."
1: So this is your husband's construction company.
0: Yeah, so Galloway Construction. So I went into the company, and I just hit a wall very quickly. Everyone sort of treated me like the boss's wife. Absolutely zero respect. Not only was I a woman, but I was the boss's wife, and I was like coming into a position of power. So I felt like I had to massively prove myself. Like, those books on construction by the side of the bed, there was JCT contract books, there was design and build, there was every sort of contract I could think of that I would need to understand, and the process. But sort of years down the line, when I'm standing on a site that I've been working towards, this £2.5 million project, and somebody just looked over to me and went, "Are you not going to take any notes? Why am I going to take the notes?" And he was like, "Well, someone's going to have to." I said, "Well, who do you think I am?" And he's like, "Well, aren't you their secretary?" Like, pointing to my team. And I was like, "No, I'm their boss, and this is my site and my project." And like, that's just the perception. And I think that the years, every time I've rocked up on site being the only woman, it's always felt like you're wading through treacle, and it shouldn't be like that. And for a young 17, 16-year-old girl that's going on site, I want them to feel that they're supported and they're supposed to be there. And through Construction for Women and through the mentoring program, a lot of the mentors who were volunteers were calling me and saying, "Renee, we think it's brilliant what we're doing. However, I'm not equipped to deal with the problems that my mentee is having." And they're just, it's the culture on sites, and the women that we've been mentoring are across all aspects of the built environment. And some of them were fearing going to work, crying on the toilets if they could get in the toilet because they were getting on site and there's locked toilets, and then just not being given those opportunities on site and that career progression that they should have. And so then I started to think, well, I feel like a Trojan horse here. I'm supporting women into industry. We're having all these fabulous taster days where some of the colleges are contacting me saying, "Oh, we've had a 10% increase since your taster day, so we know that it's working. We know more women are actually wanting to enter the industry." But once they get there, if the culture's wrong, then they're not going to stay. So I spent last summer, when I was supposed to be on holiday, I'm not very good at taking holidays, and I wrote the National Site Standard. So I kind of wrote what was wrong, and then I wrote how to fix it. And so we launched it in Parliament in January. And it's about mandating and supporting a diverse working environment on sites, because we need to start looking inwardly, and we need to start seeing how we can retain people.
1: Julian, does this resonate with you?
2: Yeah, it definitely does. It's the culture. The woman is starting to come because of social media, and we didn't have that before. So that could have been a block. But women are posting everywhere and encouraging women to come. But now, when I'm in Reddit groups and stuff, the women are complaining about the culture, not being able to learn their craft. Like, that was one of my barriers. Men didn't want to teach me. I had to take it on myself to learn. Access to bathrooms in a construction site in New York City, it used to be I would have one place to go to a bathroom in a 40, 70 story down the stairs. And then the boss would want to know why I was not at my workstation. It's a combination, and definitely women don't get to see women in leadership. So there's not a lot of for men that are women or women that are supervisors, because they haven't been given us those opportunities. So it's like telling somebody tells you they're vegetarian, and you invite them over to dinner, and then you prepare nothing for them. That is what is happening. You say, oh, I got meat, and I got goat, and I got all of these other things, but nothing for the vegetarian, nothing. That's what happened to women on the job sites.
1: Well, it's so funny, because when

0: We want better working rights. People turn to their union often. And, you know, I know that it wasn't just in the workplace that you experienced sexism, but also when you joined your union. What happened there?
1: Well, just trying to join the union was impossible. I was the first woman for that company to become a plumber, and then they sent you down to the union. And when I went down, the instructor looked at me and he said to go home and do dishes. It was a different time. They're 30 years ago, but that's some of the things that women have to face and continue to face, especially in country isolated areas where they did one and only. So he told me that, but then he became one of my biggest fans.
0: Did he?
1: Yes, he did. And that's the moral of the story, because somebody else got me in, a real ally. His name was Brian Totora. He got me into the union by speaking to someone who spoke to another someone. But by the time that happened, because of me being my own advocate and learning the job, he would tell people she's one of the best plumbers in the union. The same guy who didn't want to let me in.
0: Can I ask you, because Judilyn, you are so optimistic and you have such a like radiant personality when you talk about plumbing. I know you said the money was a motivating factor, but how did you keep that self-confidence and belief in yourself that not just that you could do it, but that you could persist?
1: Yeah, I think it has to do with source in the universe, because I still get it. I know Renee's issue that I, as a Black woman and an immigrant, I still walk into spaces and people judge me. But I know that what is inside of me is so great that nobody can dull that light. So I continue. Now, I'm saying this and telling you, I still cry. I still feel those way. I still have men talk about me on the job site, even though I've been there for 30 years. Make that make sense? I know that if I give up, the girls behind me and the women who reach out to me, they depended on seeing Renee, seeing me, seeing other women making it happen. And sometimes somebody's got to take the punches. And I guess God gave me the strength to take it most days. But I go back to knowing that I'm here for a purpose and a reason.
0: Renee, is this a sector that's going to continue to grow and offer opportunities in a world where AI is on the rise?
2: Absolutely. More so than ever, I think. Because AI is on the rise, we should be encouraging more people into skilled workforce, because those are the jobs that might have been there. Those early entry jobs are not going to be there anymore. But we still need people to build our buildings. And yeah, there are a few machines out there that I've seen that I get quite excited about when you see it laying bricks quite quickly. But they still cost £250,000 to produce and get out there. So for sure, I think AI can't actually take over that role of the internal fit and all what goes into the build.
1: Yeah, I totally agree, because I've been shouting this for years, almost 30 years. All of a sudden, all of these people in the venture capitalist industry is pumping billions of dollars. That should tell you we should definitely get our boys and girls into these careers.
0: There will be some people listening who will have the perception that to work on a construction site, to work in a skilled trade, you have to have a lot of physical strength. How true is that, Judilyn?
1: That's false. I get that all the time. When I make a post, some guys jump in there and say, what about your 6-inch pipe? Bro, you don't have to lift the 6-inch pipe. You do it as a team. The physical work, we have tools and we share the load. So that is false, right? It's false. It's just a fallacy to say I can't do it, because he shouldn't be doing that by himself. That's why so many of them have bad knees and bad back and stuff, because I want to prove that I can do it. You don't have to. We got tools. We got machinery. We got each other. Let's make it happen.
0: Renee and Judilyn, thank you so much for this conversation.
2: Oh, thanks for having me. I absolutely loved it. Thanks so much.
1: Yes, likewise.
0: My guests today have been the plumber and activist Judilyn Cassidy and founder of Construction for Women, Renee Preston. I'm Dashiani Navanayagam, and the conversation from the BBC World Service will be back again next week. Thanks for listening.
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0: ABC News with Noni Edwards. Victoria has confirmed another 6 wild bird deaths from the H5 bird flu just days after the first case of the deadly virus was detected in the state. Fiona Broome has more.
1: A further 6 cases of H5 avian influenza have been confirmed in Victoria. The deaths in the state's southwest bring the total number of H5 bird flu cases in Victoria to 7. Agriculture Victoria says further testing will also be carried out on a cluster of sick and dead crested terns identified at the weekend. Victoria's first case of H5N1 was confirmed at Portland on Thursday. 74 cases of the virus have now been confirmed across Australia after the first case was detected in Western Australia in June.
0: Parliamentarians across the political spectrum have lined up to criticise One Nation leader Pauline Hanson after she banned multiple media outlets from a press conference. Political reporter Adam Langenberg has more.
2: Senator Hanson banned reporters from the ABC, The Age and The Guardian from attending the press conference announcing candidates for November's Victorian election. It's been condemned by Greens Senator Sarah Hanson-Young and Nationals leader Matt Canavan.
3: Pauline Hanson seems to think she should be allowed to say whatever the hell she wants without question. That's not Australia.
4: You can't cop a few tough questions from some assertive media. Perhaps you're not suited for the roles.
2: Senator Hanson has defended her actions, arguing the ABC does not give her a fair go.
0: 2 people have died and 2 others are in a critical condition after a multi-vehicle crash in Western Australia's Gascoyne region. Emergency services were called to the scene near Shark Bay, around 840 kilometres north of Perth, shortly before midday on Monday, following reports 2 vehicles had collided. 2 people died as a result of the crash, while 2 others, including a 12-year-old child, received critical injuries and were airlifted to Perth. The Northwest Coastal Highway remains closed as investigations into the incident continue. A warning, this story next contains descriptions of allegations concerning sexual touching. The trial of Alan Jones has heard a complainant didn't speak about being sexually assaulted by the veteran broadcaster at the time because he felt embarrassed. Ethan Ricks reports.
5: Alan Jones has pleaded not guilty to 20 counts of assault with act of indecency, 2 counts of sexual touching relating to 6 complainants. One alleged victim, known as Complainant J, told the court he met Mr. Jones when he was a promising teenage athlete. Complainant J told the court Mr. Jones began providing weekly payments and a card to help him focus on training. The complainant alleged Mr. Jones later kissed him on the mouth without consent on multiple occasions. He said he didn't tell anyone because he felt embarrassed and was worried about losing everything. He described his relationship with the broadcaster as fearful.
0: If you're in an abusive situation or know someone who is, call 1-800-RESPECT. That's 1-800-737-732. Investigations are ongoing into an incident involving a fake gun at Sydney's Moore Park. 2 men were arrested in connection to the event, which unfolded yesterday afternoon. Digby Worthmuller has more from Moore Park.
6: Police received reports of a man brandishing a firearm here at the entertainment quarter at Moore Park. Police have since left, but the incident comes just 7 months after the Bondi Beach terror attack, which has no doubt left people on edge. Police have said in a statement that they released that 2 men aged 39 and 35 were arrested once officers arrived here and that they seized a replica firearm, a vest and a badge.
0: Hundreds of Greek firefighters are battling a wildfire northwest of Athens for a 4th day after strong and erratic winds helped it destroy homes, pine forests and thousands of hectares of farmland, forcing emergency evacuations by land and sea. 2 crews on a firefighting helicopter died after it collided with another and crashed on Sunday 40 kilometres from Athens.

0: The English Football Association is set to become the latest governing body to withdraw support for Gianni Infantino's bid for re-election as head of FIFA. The BBC's Howell Griffith reports.
1: The statement by the Football Association of Wales accuses Mr. Infantino of multiple failings in good governance, leadership, values and sound judgment, which the FAW says have led it to lose confidence in the FIFA president. It concludes that failing to put the best interests of football first is a failure we cannot accept. Mr. Infantino accepted it had created division. His future as the most powerful figure in world football now looks even more at risk.
0: You're up to date now with the very latest from ABC News. Taking a look at the capital city forecasts for Tuesday the 4th of August here on ABC News Radio. Brisbane, 23 degrees and mostly sunny skies. Sydney, 19 with sunny conditions. Canberra, 12 degrees with morning frost and partly cloudy. In Melbourne, 13 degrees with showers, a shower or two also in Hobart with a high of 13 degrees. Adelaide, cloudy conditions and a top of 14. Perth, your maximum will be 19 degrees with showers easing. And in Darwin, 32 degrees for your top temperature with mostly sunny skies in the top end. I'm Noni Edwards. I'll be back in just under an hour's time. In the meantime, let's cross back over to our international broadcast partners at the BBC.

0: Hello and welcome to NewsHour, live from the BBC World Service in London. I'm Rebecca Kesby. Coming up on the programme today, exciting medical news after a British baby was saved by surgeons in Texas who operated on him while he was still in the womb. More on that to come. But first, the president of FIFA, Gianni Infantino, is facing yet more pressure to resign following his controversial plan to sell off stakes in the World Cup and other competitions to private investors last week, even though he withdrew that plan in the early hours of Saturday morning. Not only have the confederations governing football in Europe, North and Central America, the Caribbean and Asia criticised the plan, now the English and Welsh and Finnish football associations are officially withdrawing their support for him. So could others follow? On top of that, UEFA, the governing body for European football, is threatening Mr. Infantino with legal action. In a letter to him, UEFA says it wants immediate steps to identify, locate and reserve all documents and electronically stored information described in this notice that you are in your or FIFA possession, custody or control, it says. Well, it all follows very strongly worded statements from UEFA and CONCACAF at the weekend, in the case of UEFA at least, directly criticising Gianni Infantino personally for the plan and general leadership. I've been speaking to David Bernstein. He's former chair of the English Football Association. So can Infantino survive in post? Should he stay as FIFA boss?
1: I don't think he can survive in place, and he should not. Just to recap, this was a very, very bad deal. It was a sweetheart deal. It was done in secret. I think it was done as an undervaluation, and it was done with a very tight timetable to try and squeeze it through. Totally unacceptable. So the answer is it was excessively negative, that deal, and he has to go.
0: So was it mainly the secrecy of the deal that has got people objecting so much? I mean, in this UEFA statement of the weekend, they say, quote, the shabby backroom opaque deal he's hatched and tried to force through was anything but transparent. I mean, are they accusing Infantino of corruption?
1: No, not necessarily of corruption. I wouldn't use that word. But it's not just a secrecy. It was a sweet, what I call a sweetheart deal. It was a deal between sort of pals. And I think, as I say, it was an undervalue. I suspect that FIFA may be worth in total maybe $50 billion. And this deal valued it at under half of that. So it had all sorts of problems. And I do think, just let me put on the table straight away, UEFA did the right thing in threatening to withdraw for the World Cup if the deal wasn't withdrawn, which it has been. But I think they should

0: it became that threat until Infantino goes away. Because Infantino and the DLR joined at the hip now, and we're going to have a divided, unsatisfactory FIFA going forward until this gets sorted.
1: I mean, this does seem to be rather an unprecedented moment for FIFA, but it's not the first crisis they've had in terms of leadership and questionable decisions made in the past by Mr. Infantino's forebears. Is there a structural problem within FIFA?
0: Yes, I think there is. I think the whole thing is a bit like a secret society in some ways. There's a lot of underhand work. And a lot of the success of both Sepp Blatter and Infantino is in keeping their constituents happy. Now, that's not necessarily a bad thing, but they pay out a lot of money to the national federations, which is as they should do. But sometimes it comes with conditions. And I think with this deal, if I hear this correctly, Infantino promised that he would give sizable sums of money to national associations who supported him. Now, that's not the way to behave. I mean, I don't want to use the word bribe over liberally, but it's something very close to that. It's using money wanting to get undue influence.
1: Well, yes. I mean, there was a financial reward connected to supporting his plan, wasn't there?
0: Exactly.
1: Which he was sort of rushing through. But I mean, some of those football associations in maybe poorer countries outside of Europe, which don't have very developed football bodies, might say that, you know, the European FAs are quite heavy-handed. They're sort of swinging their weight around on this, trying to get rid of Infantino, when actually those countries could have done with the cash.
0: Oh, now you're coming to a very good point, Rebecca. That is that there was a germ of sense in this. In other words, raising money in the right way to distribute to, as you quite rightly say, all national societies, including some that really need it, is not necessarily a bad thing. What was a bad thing was the way it was going to be done. And I do have a thought about a much better way of doing it, which would be...
1: Please tell us.
0: Democratic. Well, I'll try and tell you if it's not too complicated. So what I would consider, and this is absolutely radical, and I have to say, I haven't seen anybody else come up with this idea yet, is FIFA is of huge value, and I'd say it could be worth $50 billion. I would think about listing it on a stock exchange, probably in the USA. In other words, floating as a public company. You could attract hundreds of thousands of fans as shareholders. You know, fans could be encouraged to put out $100 or $1,000 or $1 million, or anywhere in between, into the FIFA, become shareholders, as you would do in Apple or Microsoft and so on. And by doing so, A, you would empower to some extent, and certainly get involved with the worldwide fan base of football to invest in FIFA. And anybody I've spoken to about this, by the way, they're, oh, yes, I would love the opportunity to invest in FIFA. And then you get regular reports and accounts from them and so on. So number one, it would be democratic. And number two, you get, I think, a much higher value, which means that the countries you're talking about could get much more money than they were going to get under this deal. And thirdly, and not the least important, it would bring proper governance to FIFA. They would be subject to sort of governance that you would get in a public company.
1: That's David Bernstein there, former chair of the English Football Association, and we'll pick up his ideas in just a moment. First, though, Gianni Infantino has provoked controversy a few times during his tenure as president of FIFA. Many questioned his judgment in backing Qatar as a host nation for the 2022 World Cup, particularly because same-sex relationships are illegal there, incurring a prison sentence of up to 7 years. Speaking on the eve of that competition in 22, Gianni Infantino raised eyebrows in his choice of language when he accused the West of hypocrisy in its reporting about Qatar's human rights record.
2: Today I feel Qatari. Today I feel Arab. Today I feel African. Today I feel gay. Today I feel disabled. Today, I feel a migrant worker.
1: Well, fast forward from that to December last year, and he faced criticism again for inventing a new FIFA prize for one particular president.
2: Please welcome the very first winner

0: of the FIFA Peace Prize, the 45th and 47th President of the United States of America, Mr. Donald J. Trump. And you definitely deserve the first FIFA Peace Prize for your action, for what you have obtained in your way.
1: Well, thank you very much. This is truly one of the great honors of my life.
2: But it's this latest plan to encourage private investment in the World Cup that really upset many fans of the game. After his governance chief quit on Friday, Mr. Infantino scrapped his own plans. But here's a reminder of what he wanted to do.
3: It would simply commercialize and organize all FIFA-owned competitions, along with sponsorship, broadcast licensing, and new venture for the benefit of FIFA's 211 member associations. However, unlocking previously uncaptured commercial value. Strengthening the commercial side of the game is the natural next step in this evolution.
2: That's Gianni Infantino speaking last week. Well, Tariq Panja is global sports correspondent at the New York Times, and I asked him what he thought of David Bernstein's idea to put FIFA on the New York Stock Exchange to allow fans to invest in football.
4: He's not the first person to say this, and this isn't the first scandal FIFA has had. And what David was saying just takes me back to May 2015 when the Swiss authorities, acting on behalf of the Department of Justice, dragged the previous group of FIFA leaders out of luxury hotel bedrooms in Switzerland and replaced them with what we've had now, with Gianni Infantino and co. And there was talk then of this. And the reason we won't have this is because if you do a listing, you become a public company, guess what? You need to have a greater degree of transparency over your operations. And as we've seen here from these people, whether it's Sepp Blatter's period, Joao Havelange before him, and now Gianni Infantino, the light is not something that this organisation seems to enjoy. To me, it seems like FIFA is impossible to reform from within. It will require outside bodies, perhaps governments, to now take a closer look at what FIFA is.
2: One idea that has been doing the rounds as well, Tariq, is that maybe there could be a rotating presidency, rather in the way that you have in some political bodies like the EU, for example, whereby a country or a football association would take over the presidency for a 4 or 5 year period, I guess, to get through the next World Cup. Is that a good idea?
4: Yeah, that's something that I've been speaking about with people, and then you have less of this kind of... At the moment, you have people at FIFA who think they are in a battle, and they are commercially with their confederations. For example, looking for television revenue or sponsors against UEFA, for example, whereas UEFA is also sat as a, you know, Alexander Schäferin, the president, is also a vice president of FIFA. It's kind of not fit for purpose, this system. But I think it's much bigger than all of this, really. So we're talking about FIFA today, but the entire football pyramid is full of little FIFAs, whether it is the confederations, the ones that we're, you know, really celebrating here for standing up to this, or whether it is a lot of the football associations around the world. A lot of these organisations are riven with the same problems we are seeing here in the much bigger scale with Infantino and what he's doing with this scheme. What should be happening is a bigger conversation, perhaps, of how this most popular of sports, this engine of the global sports economy, is actually run, whether at a regional level or at the FIFA level. Because you change something at FIFA, but you know, the UEFA model is almost exactly the same.
2: And, I mean, briefly, we hear that UEFA's threatening legal action as well now. Are fans losing faith in the game because of all of this?
4: No, I think what we've seen is the game is so strong, it's so powerful, and because we've just had this World Cup and the passions that it stirred, the billions of people that watched either all over the world and the millions that came to the stadiums. And that is why, in a way, these people can get away with it, because whatever they do to try and damage it, the sport has such a powerful hold over society that people just keep coming back for more.
2: That's Tariq Panja, their global sports correspondent for the New York Times. Coming up in a few minutes, we'll remember the Californian horse whisperer whose gentle ways and respect for the animals won him favour with Queen Elizabeth.
5: And then I heard, "Monty, how are you?"

0: Your Majesty, they told me you couldn't take the call. No, she said. They probably told you I was in a meeting with important people, and your calls are more important to me than anything. I almost fell off the phone. I couldn't believe it.
1: The late Monty Roberts on phoning the Queen. We'll have more on him in a few minutes. Other headlines. 18 people have been killed, more than 50 others reportedly taken hostage in attacks by gunmen in northwestern Nigeria. And as we've been hearing, the English Football Association is about to withdraw support for Gianni Infantino, putting more pressure on the FIFA president. With News Hour from the BBC. Now, one of Europe's most wanted drugs fugitives, Jos Leidekkers, is living freely and with government protection in West Africa. That's according to the government of the Netherlands. Last year, the Dutch Justice Ministry sent an extradition request to the government of Sierra Leone, who so far failed to acknowledge his presence in their country or his alleged close links to the country's first family. Jos Leidekkers has been convicted in his absence on multiple counts of cocaine trafficking and crimes of violence. Ed Butler reports now from Freetown.
2: May the 1st this year, and the head of the Spanish Coast Guard's anti-drug operation, Lieutenant Colonel Oscar Remacha, receives a tip-off. A cargo boat is travelling across the Atlantic. It's about to transfer a large shipment of cocaine, he's been told, to smaller speedboats off the southern coast of Spain.
3: Some part is for the Spanish market, but other part is spread through the European countries.
2: Customs officers board the ship.
4: Positivo.
2: What they found was no ordinary haul. Some 30 tons of cocaine packaged in plain view along a corridor running from bow to stern. It was the biggest seaborne seizure of cocaine ever made. 22 crew members from Europe, Africa, and Suriname were arrested. But the suspected mastermind behind the shipment, a Dutch drug dealer called Jos Leidekkers, who's based in Sierra Leone, well, he remained at large.
3: He controlled all the cocaine from Sierra Leone to other parts of the world. He is putting in big warehouses. He's the boss in Sierra Leone, but he has his fingers in other parts of the world.
2: This was when the Sierra Leonean public first learned of the mysterious and clearly very wealthy foreigner living in their midst. A violent brawl at a nightclub in the Sierra Leonean capital, Freetown, caught on camera. Sophie van Leeuwen is a Dutch TV reporter covering Africa for NTL News.
5: There's been a shooting. He was involved. Other people were involved.
2: Mysteriously, despite one man suffering two gunshot wounds to his kneecaps, the Sierra Leonean police dropped all charges. People could hardly help noticing him around town, though, a conspicuous and flamboyant foreigner.
5: He was hanging around at where the resorts are, but also at the casino restaurants. He visits the president's daughter and he gives her presents, flowers. They also like to go out together. The authority said, we don't know him, but local people tell us we do know him and we know he's connected to the president.
2: The story really gained international attention when a silent video emerged of a church service attended by the president, Julius Maada Bio, and his wife, Fatima. Just one row behind them sits a clearly identifiable Leidekkers alongside the president's eldest daughter. The couple are now rumoured to have a child together. When questioned by the BBC, though, the First Lady, Fatima Bio, denied all knowledge of Leidekkers. But the rumours of sightings, of drug shipments arriving on beaches late at night, these persist. I requested an interview with Sierra Leone's president. The request was declined. Julius Maada Bio has never spoken publicly to the media on the subject, but I did visit the office of the Attorney General, Alpha Cisse, who also serves now as Sierra Leone's Justice Minister.
6: Well, of course, I've been speaking with the Dutch government. We do note that the Dutch government is interested in an individual who is alleged to be based here in Sierra Leone running operations in the drug trade. So,
7: but, I mean, he's been widely seen. There are photos and videos of him with the President and the First Lady in the last couple of years. Isn't he raising a family with the President's daughter?
6: I mean, I wouldn't know. Look, it's a

0: matter that we take very seriously. If he's confirmed to be the person of interest, that person will be arrested.
1: Well, in the last few weeks, the Dutch Justice Ministry has gone further, calling on Brussels to introduce EU-wide sanctions against Sierra Leone for its perceived refusal to extradite this wanted fugitive.
2: Ed Butler reporting from Freetown. Now, the celebrated horse behaviourist from California, Monty Roberts, has died at the age of 91. He was a pioneering horse whisperer, as they're often called, who developed an alternative, non-aggressive method of training horses, which has been adopted by many around the world. Speaking to the BBC in 2007, Monty explained how he learned to communicate with horses from the age of just seven.
3: They want us to lead them. They want us to show them what we ask of them. Their communication system is sign language. It's a language of gestures. I didn't know the gestures, but I followed the horse's lead, and he took me to some places which showed me that I could say, "That's a good boy," and give him a rub, and then walk away from him. And I don't know what innately told me to walk away, drop my eyes and walk away. But if you stop and think about it, no predator has ever done that. I'm saying I'm not a predator.
2: Kelly Marks was inspired by Monty. She's founder of the Intelligent Horsemanship Organisation, which teaches people how to train and care for horses. And she told me how she first met the great Monty Roberts.
4: Well, it was extraordinary, really. There is a saying, when the student is ready, the teacher will appear. And that's what seemed to happen here. I was working at a college teaching about horses at the time, and they sent me out to France with some students. And Monty was working with a horse at the same time that had problems jumping out of the starting stalls. And we met in a fuel station in France, in Chantilly, to be precise.
2: Just by chance, it seems.
4: Yeah, absolutely.
2: So, I mean, his father was a horse trainer, wasn't he? And had a more traditional view of training a horse or breaking a horse, which can be quite rough, I think. And that's the way horse training has always been done. But Monty started riding at a very young age and learned there was a different way of doing it.
4: Monty's father was extremely hard on horses and on Monty. And I believe that's what made Monty turn the other way, if you like, that his saying was always violence is never the answer. But 40 years ago, there wasn't a lot of thought around some things. If there was a problem with a horse, it would tend to be whip it, make it go in circles for a long time to tire it out, or kindest method, turn him out for a year. That wasn't so bad. But anything different from that was seen as eccentric. And when Monty first came over and showed different ways, it wasn't accepted by everybody. And extraordinary good luck, it was accepted, though, by Queen Elizabeth II.
2: Well, yes, I was going to ask you about that, because she was a great fan of Monty Roberts, and they actually became great friends, didn't they? I've got a feeling it was her that urged him to write his first book. What can you tell us about that?
4: Yes, that's absolutely right. There's Monty's book, The Man Who Listens to Horses, which I believe is still available today. It explains more of the whole story. And there was many times I've heard Monty talking on the phone to Her Majesty, and she had an enormous effect on his career by giving her, you know, agreement with it.
2: Well, he had such a long life and continued advising and teaching and writing into his later years. I mean, what will his legacy be, do you think? Do you think he's changed horse training and perhaps even animal training permanently now?
4: Yes, I do think that. And I think his work with children, with prisoners, and with the armed forces, he's worked with them for seeing how being gentle with horses can help people with post-traumatic stress. One of the things of working in the right way with horses is it can really bring your pulse rate down. You have to work hard to gain their trust. And to do that, you have to get yourself right first. And it's great when you get the trust of a horse.
2: That's horse trainer Kelly Marks on the great horse whisperer Monty Roberts, who's died at the age of 91.
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6: Who does the majority of housework in your home? The cooking, the cleaning, the laundry, childcare. For millions of women around the world, the answer to that question is, I do. And when one person ends up carrying most of the responsibility, it can take its toll, leading to stress and resentment. But in some countries, things could be slowly starting to change. We'll be hearing from fathers in Indonesia who are challenging generations of tradition by learning to cook and care for their children. And in Croatia, men are confronting long-held ideas about masculinity and family life.
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2: Still to come, Europe is still grappling with wildfires and extreme heat, very low water levels in some of the continent's most important rivers. What impact is this extreme weather having on farming? Also, the Red Cross gains access to Myanmar's detained former leader Aung San Suu Kyi for the first time in more than 2 years. We'll hear from her son and the miraculous operation on a baby in the womb. First, the news.
7: BBC News with Moira Alderson. At least 18 people, including four soldiers, are reported to have been killed in attacks by gunmen in northwestern Nigeria. In Zamfara state, residents say the attackers overran a military outpost before abducting more than 100 villagers. Women were later released. The English Football Association is set to become the latest governing body to withdraw support for Gianni Infantino's bid for re-election as head of FIFA. Wales and Finland have already dropped their support, while the European Football Confederation, UEFA, is threatening legal action against him. The rate of men taking paternity leave in Japan has risen above 50% for the first time, as traditional attitudes to the workplace continue to shift. The government has, for years, been encouraging fathers to take time off for childcare, offering a raft of support measures. The family of the detained former leader of Myanmar, Aung San Suu Kyi, has welcomed her being allowed to meet a delegate from the Red Cross. It was her first confirmed contact with the outside world for 2.5 years. The BBC has gained rare access to the city of Rawalpindi in Pakistan-administered Kashmir, which has been subject to heavy restrictions since protests broke out in June over electoral reform. The BBC correspondent spoke to multiple families who say their loved ones were shot dead during the unrest, with more protests planned. Two Romanian car makers have temporarily halted production as the country experiences electricity supply problems amid a heatwave and a drought, with the Danube River running at its lowest level in decades. Water bombing planes are being used to help hundreds of firefighters in Greece battling wildfires on three fronts west of the capital, Athens. Helicopters have also rejoined the effort a day after two of them collided, killing two crew members. Several more areas have now been evacuated. That's the latest BBC News.
2: Welcome back to NewsHour. Japan and the US have confirmed that both countries coordinated moves to prop up the yen last week after the Japanese currency fell to a 40-year low. President Trump said the move was a signal of friendship, but also that it benefited the US financially and was good for the world economy, he said. So what's going on and should we be worried about it? I've been speaking to Katie Martin, markets columnist for the Financial Times.
8: There's been a really big drop in the Japanese yen that's been rumbling along for months and months, and the yen has ended up at an incredibly weak level. Normally, what Japan would do to try and fix that would be to sell some dollars to push the yen higher. First of all, it doesn't always work if you try and do these things on your own as a country. But secondly, the US is quite sensitive to the notion that any country anywhere could be selling large amounts of dollars, because that's problematic for the US economically too. So getting the US involved in a joint effort to try and stabilize the Japanese currency seems to be their way around this.
2: It's quite interesting, isn't it? Because there was an image circulating the past few days, taken over the shoulder, I think, of the Treasury Secretary, US Treasury's Secretary Scott Bessent's shoulder at a meeting at Camp David, mentioning the yen. Can you tell us about that, and was that significant?
8: Yeah, this little note, I'm not sure whether it was photographed by accident or whether he kind of wanted everyone to see this. Either way, the note literally says, to do, buy yen. And he did. So, you know, he sticks to his to-do

0: This is the first time that the US has done something like this with Japan in almost 30 years. And any kind of joint international effort to either weaken or strengthen a currency is incredibly unusual. The last time anything like this happened was 2011, after the big earthquake and tsunami in Japan, where all of the G7 countries banded together to try and stabilize the Japanese currency. At that point, the Japanese currency was too strong. We're in a completely different world now. But I think there's a couple of things going on here. One is that the US wants to show who its allies are and wants to put a protective arm around countries that it thinks it can work with. So it did another intervention on a smaller scale on behalf of Argentina a few months ago. It's made some noises about offering backup facilities for countries in the Gulf that they're friendly with in the Middle East. And now this is another instance where they're saying Japan is an ally, they want some help, and we're willing to give that help. And the other element is, as I say, they just don't want Japan selling too many dollars all at once, because the US government bond market is already quite weak, and having additional selling would make it weaker. This is, in effect, a recognition by the US that it is very sensitive to the possibility that foreign countries could sell US government bonds. And already, I think I'm right in saying the US pays out more money servicing its debt than it does in spending on the military. So it can't afford for its bond market to get much weaker. It needs to keep those borrowing costs lower. And so keeping foreign demand for US government bonds is really, really important.
1: That's Katie Martin, markets columnist for the Financial Times. You're listening to NewsHour live from the BBC. I'm Rebecca Kesby. Now, the relentless heat in Europe continues to cause problems. Italy is putting most of its major cities on high alert as yet another heatwave hits. Firefighters in Greece are still battling wildfire on three fronts just west of the capital, Athens. And there are concerns that major rivers in the continent are also too low, causing other problems. The BBC's Southern Europe correspondent is Sarah Rainsford. She's based in Rome. I asked her first for an update on those fires in Greece.
2: Yeah, I think, I mean, obviously Greece is no stranger to summer fires, but they had escaped the worst until now. They've now got one particularly serious fire in the northwest of, or to the northwest of Athens. And the problem with that fire in particular was that there have been very, very high winds in recent days, which have fanned the flames, but also made it really hard to have aircraft above dumping water and dousing those flames. So those flights were limited. There was a fatal helicopter collision yesterday, which also underlined the real risks of that effort for the firefighters. But the winds have eased, and the firefighters are saying that the situation has improved, the fire has improved, it's reduced, but it is still serious, and the Prime Minister is talking about difficult days to come, and obviously a huge strain on the firefighting force who've been battling these fires now for some days.
1: And there's been hardly any rain for weeks now across Europe, and the drought is causing very low levels in some of the big rivers, including the River Danube, and that could have knock-on effects, couldn't it?
2: Yeah, I mean, it does seem right now that the picture across Europe is pretty grim. Of course, Europe, the fastest warming continent right now. And yeah, if it's not on fire, then it's a problem of drought. The Danube is at its lowest level in 30 years, and that's causing massive problems for nuclear power generation in both Romania and in Hungary. The Hungarians have had to close down their only nuclear plant because they need water from the Danube to cool the reactors. That can't happen when the Danube's level is so low. And half of Hungary's electricity supply, in fact, comes from that power plant. So there are real calls now for people to restrict their power usage. And, of course, that's difficult when it's a very, very hot conditions and people want to have their air conditioning on. Romania has had a similar problem. And, in fact, I've just seen reports saying that a couple of the major car manufacturers in that country have stopped production temporarily to save energy because there's such an energy crisis in Romania, again, because the nuclear power plant there can't get water from the Danube to cool its reactors. So a real problem in terms of the drought in those two countries.
1: And just briefly, where you are in Italy, obviously it's used to having pretty high temperatures, but they're warning that this week some areas could be over 40 degrees. How's that going down there?
2: Yeah, it's hot. I mean, the temperatures aren't record. It's not the hottest it's ever been. But the problem is that there's no escape from it right now, because almost every single big city in Italy is now on red alert for the heat. And so when people leave the cities to get away, there's nowhere really to go to. Even the Mediterranean's like a giant bath right now. The temperatures are so high. So it is difficult, but at least Italy for now is

0: Escaping the fires, there's a drought problem here. Farmers are worried, but it's just a sign of how hot this continent is getting, how quickly that there's such a diverse list of problems right across the continent.
1: That's the BBC's Sarah Rainsford in Rome. Well, here in the UK, the vast majority of England has been declared in drought, along with the whole of Wales. And now the largest farmers' union, the NFU, is saying that farmers may struggle to produce the normal amount of food as a result, and that prices may rise. Well, for more on the challenges facing farmers and what needs to happen, I spoke to Paul Tompkins. He's deputy president of the NFU and a dairy farmer in Yorkshire in the north of England.
2: Farmers in England and Wales are not surprised by the drought status because they've been dealing with severe prolonged dry weather for some time. In fact, on my farm, it hasn't rained at all for 6 weeks. And that's very unusual for England.
1: Yeah.
2: So crop yields are lower. The impact on grass growth, 70% of our farmland here is grass, which our livestock, our cows and sheep are dependent on. We get to understand what that really is going to mean because supply chains are complicated. They have sourcing from all around the world. But what I do know is the same effects that are being felt here on my farm are being felt by colleagues right across Europe.
1: Mm.
2: WhatsApp groups these days extend beyond national boundaries. So all of them are telling me very much the same. The impacts of this prolonged, very hot, dry weather are really being felt on the amount of food that we're able to produce on our farms.
1: And you mention the impact on crops, and I know that oats, wheat is one crop that people are worried about. But on the subject of livestock, I mean, I've read that some farmers are being forced into using their winter feed to keep their livestock going now because there's not enough grass in the fields to feed, for example, cows.
2: It's a good example of how the long-term effects of something that might be happening right now will be felt by the supply chain. What I do know is it will bring extra cost, extra burden, extra risk and extra workload to our farms.
1: Mm. What do you need? I mean, preserving water, storing it in a better way?
2: Here's the irony. During the winter months, we get sufficient rainfall, but what we do during that time is pump it out to sea. So what we need is a far better infrastructure program that retains water in the winter months to be used for irrigating our crops in the summer.
1: And Paul, you said that you're in touch with colleagues across Europe. Many, many square kilometres of farming land has been effectively destroyed, hasn't it? How long will it take for that to come back?
2: Well, I know from the smaller scale wildfires that we've seen in England, the huge impact that they have on both the ability to produce food, but more importantly, on farmers' confidence to be able to continue doing so. And it reinforces the importance of food security. And whilst there's sometimes a perception that you can just go elsewhere to purchase food in order for a country to be confident that it can provide all of its nutrition, we have to find ways to adapt and continue to produce food in whatever climatic conditions we're going to be exposed to. Now, that might be changing the croppings that we do. It might be introducing new technologies. It might be breeding new plants that are more drought resistant. But what we must do is make sure that each country is enabled to continue to produce the food its nation requires. The politicians can continue to debate the reasons for climate change all they want. We just look up and know that the weather patterns are changing. What we need to focus on is how we're going to adapt.
1: If this is happening in Europe, which has some of the best farming land in the world, what is it like for farmers elsewhere in Africa, in parts of Asia, which have always had much more challenging climates?
2: I think there's a lot to learn from countries that are already farming in extreme weather conditions. And actually, we should be looking to those to understand some of the ways in which farmers here in the UK and more widely across Europe are going to have to adapt our farming practices to continue to produce the food.
1: Paul Tompkins there, Deputy President of the National Farmers Union here in the UK. Now, earlier today, we got reports that the former leader of Myanmar, Aung San Suu Kyi, who's under house arrest, has met a delegate from the International Committee of the Red Cross. It's the first confirmed contact she's had with the outside world for 2.5 years. We managed to get through to her son, Kim Aris, and I asked him what he was able to tell us about that meeting.
3: I spoke with that delegate earlier today. He confirmed that, and that my mother does appear to be in good health.
1: Well, that's a relief, isn't it? What else was he able to tell you about how she is?
3: I'm afraid very little. They're kind of bound by various agreements with the military, so they can't reveal too much. I believe that the pictures which have been released are real on this occasion. It takes quite a lot for me to say that, because the military have spread a lot of disinformation and false news over the years, so I've learnt to ignore a large part of it. But on this occasion, I think we can actually believe what's been said.
1: And when was the last time you had any contact with your mother?
3: The last communication I had from her was at the beginning of

0: And in terms of you and the rest of the family, how do you cope with it?
1: I've had to deal with this for many years. After all, I was 12 years old, I think, when she was first put under house arrest. And I was actually with her at that time. So whilst I can't say that my situation is normal in any way, it has become kind of what I'm used to over the years. I have learnt how to grow thick skin.
0: I mean, your family has got a very long political history, hasn't it? Some people listening may not be familiar with it. But are there any moments that you sort of question your mother's sort of devotion to that and whether she's made decisions which have been actually quite difficult to live with?
1: Not really. I've always realised that her path's not an easy one and that there always would be difficult choices to make and what have you. But I feel that the international media actually got it wrong on a number of points with my mother, and that there was a very misleading narrative put forwards surrounding her involvement with the Rohingya crisis. And that did a huge amount of damage. But I hope that that can still be rectified.
0: There was some criticism for the way that she handled that crisis when she was in power. What would you say?
1: People didn't really realise what she was contending with. It was a very fragile situation there. The democracy wasn't fully fledged. The military still had a huge amount of power. And they did not have to answer to my mother.
0: If you were able to address them, what would you say?
1: Well, I still call on them to release my mother and all political prisoners. After all, we all know that the charges are completely false, and to stop bombing their own people.
0: And if your mother was able to hear this broadcast, what would you say to her?
1: I'd send her my love, as always, and say we're always thinking of her and that I hope to see her before long.
0: Kim Ayres there speaking to us about his mother Aung San Suu Kyi, who is still under house arrest. She's 81 years old. There is a picture, actually, of her meeting that representative from the ICRC today on the BBC website. In fact, there's two pictures. She does appear to be in pretty good health. She's shaking his hand, got a smile on her face as well. And our thanks to Kim Ayres there for speaking to us shortly after that news came through this morning.
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3: My shoes had a most important feature, as they had been a witness with myself to the crimes of the occupation.
4: We knew what was happening over in South Africa. Morally, we just couldn't handle the South African goods. And I think because we wouldn't go away, the Irish government had to try and do something.
5: Because this pickup was coordinated by multiple organisations in the government, they were very cautious about transporting the pandas back to Taipei.
6: As we entered Johannesburg's airspace, the pilot announced, "We welcome Sarah Bartman back into a country of birth after 192 years.
2: Witness history at bbcworldservice.com/witnesshistory or wherever you get your BBC podcasts.
0: Our top story, the English Football Association is about to withdraw support for Gianni Infantino, putting more pressure on the FIFA president. It comes after UEFA decided to boycott FIFA when Infantino suggested a rushed plan to sell stakes in its competitions to private investors. Former chair of the English FA, David Bernstein, told us here on NewsHour that it was time for Infantino to go.
7: UEFA did the right thing in threatening to withdraw from the World Cup if the deal wasn't withdrawn, which it has been. But I think they should maintain that threat until Infantino goes away. Because Infantino and the deal are joined at the hip now, and we're going to have a divided, unsatisfactory FIFA going forward until this gets sorted.
0: One other headline, 18 people have been killed, more than 50 others taken hostage in attacks by gunmen in northwestern Nigeria. This is Rebecca Kesby with NewsHour from the BBC, and next to a very exciting story from the world of medicine, because doctors have used groundbreaking surgery on an unborn baby to successfully cure a birth defect while he was still inside the womb. His mother, Maisie Savage, is from London, but was operated on by doctors in Texas in the US while she was 26.

0: weeks pregnant. Baby Theo is only the third baby in the world to ever benefit from this pioneering clinical trial. Camilla Horrocks has the story.
1: Maisie was 20 weeks pregnant when she and her partner Josh discovered there was a major problem with their baby Theo.
2: We went in for our just the usual scan, check everything was okay, and the sonographer noticed that something wasn't quite right.
1: Theo had a condition called gastroschisis, which affects around 1 in 3,000 unborn babies in the UK each year.
2: Essentially, a lot of his bowel and intestines and his appendix were all growing on the outside.
1: The belly button doesn't develop properly, leaving the intestines to grow externally.
2: It was terrifying, wasn't it?
3: Yeah, incredibly scary.
1: Specialists at Great Ormond Street Hospital in London found that Theo had complex gastroschisis, which would have required multiple surgeries after birth, months in intensive care, and potential lifelong complications.
2: And then one Tuesday evening, we got a call.
4: We had a little girl come from Mexico.
1: This is Dr. Michael Belfort, a pioneering surgeon from Texas Children's Hospital who's been trialing experimental surgery for patients just like Maisie and Theo in the United States.
4: We have chosen that 15% of babies with gastroschisis that have the worst prognosis.
1: Theo's parents were told they qualified for the trial.
2: But the catch was that it was in Texas and that we would have to go there pretty much right away and we'd have to stay there for the remainder of the pregnancy.
1: At a hospital in Belgium, Maisie was given a Botox injection through her womb and into Theo's abdominal wall to relax the muscles to make the repair easier. Then the family flew to Texas, where the operation was performed 26 weeks into the pregnancy. Maisie's womb was partially exposed. The amniotic fluid was drained and replaced with CO2 gas to expand the operating space. Then, using keyhole surgery, Theo's organs were gently pushed back inside his abdomen, which was then stitched closed. The operation was a total success. Maisie went on to carry Theo to term. He was born by natural delivery, a perfectly healthy baby boy with no scar.
2: Oh, he's completely fine.
3: Great.
2: He's amazing. Everything they did just completely reversed what could have been a really horrible start to his life.
4: The majority of paediatric surgeons...
1: Dr. Belfort is already looking ahead to what he can do next.
4: The inside of the uterus is now a new surgical space for innovation. Certain cardiac surgeries in utero, and I think we can do some lung surgeries in utero. So, you know, it's open for ethical experimentation.
1: This technique is undergoing clinical trials in the US involving 10 babies. But the early results are so promising that surgeons are hopeful it could become routine in the UK within a few years.
5: Are you talking?
1: Back home in London, baby Theo is one of the lucky ones. His future has been completely turned around.
6: So strong!
1: His mum and dad, Maisie and Josh, feel incredibly grateful and are now finally enjoying parenthood.
3: The impact that they've had on us as a family is incredible. The level of care was amazing. They made a very traumatic time of our lives so much easier, and we've got this little man, and we couldn't be happier.
2: He is a little miracle, isn't he?
3: He is.
0: Camilla Horrocks with that amazing story. Finally, the Russian online retailer Wildberries, which is known as the Russian Amazon, says a fire has broken out at one of its distribution hubs just east of Moscow. Ukraine has carried out a series of drone attacks on Wildberries in recent weeks, as Bryn Windsor of BBC Monitoring has been explaining.
7: We know of at least a dozen different facilities which have been hit over the last few weeks. Obviously, they've been hitting oil refineries for several months now, but it's only in the last 2 weeks that we've seen Wildberries, the biggest e-commerce platform in the country, be hit numerous times. And the latest attack is just another example of that.
0: Now, the Ukrainian authorities are saying that it's a legitimate target because Wildberries, they say, is supplying Russian forces with equipment on the front. Is that true?
7: Well, I think there's little doubt that the goods from the retailer have ended up on the front line. Until the start of the drone attacks recently, there was actually a tab on

0: Wild Breeze website. It was called Everything for the Special Military Operation. That's the Kremlin term for the war. It was mostly, to be honest, day-to-day essentials, things like first aid kits, medicine, shovels, generators, stuff like that. But you could also find some military-grade dual-use goods. For example, you could find helmets there, body armor, night vision goggles, kind of sights for rifles, all of this kind of stuff. I should say that there wasn't any weapons, for example, that could be bought on there. That's banned according to the retailer's guidelines. But all of this auxiliary kit was definitely going there. There's no evidence that the defense ministry was directly buying from the company. But I think a lot of this kit was almost being kind of crowdfunded and sent to the front line. On Telegram, which is Russia's biggest messenger app, there's lots of channels for kind of pro-war supporters where they'll often put up a link to a Wild Breeze item and they'd kind of gather donations, purchase the item and then send it off onto the front line.
1: And this attack is obviously just outside Moscow. And I guess that's another example of Ukraine trying to kind of reach inside Russia and have an impact on the civilian population.
0: It's really bringing the impact and the reality of the war home to the Russian population. And it's putting even more strain on Russian small businesses, for example. A lot of them, you know, they have, you know, thousands and thousands of dollars worth of goods sold on these marketplaces, which has now gone up in flames. And that's kind of adding to existing pressures on Russian small business. We've had tax rises in the last few years. There's, of course, sanctions, and the Russian economy is slowing at the moment.
1: And as you say, Bryn, it is a really successful business in Russia, isn't it? It's also been owned or set up by quite an interesting figure. Tell us about her.
0: Yeah, so Tatiana Kim is the founder of Wild Breeze. She's Russia's first self-made female billionaire. She's the richest woman in Russia at the moment. Forbes say she's worth about $8 billion. She's actually from a kind of very humble background. She's from a ethnic Korean family, and she originally worked as an English teacher before founding Wild Breeze in 2004 while she was actually on maternity leave. And together with her husband, they built up the company over the early to mid-2000s, and it became the country's largest e-commerce company. So it's really a huge, huge company.
1: Bryn Windsor there from BBC Monitoring, bringing us to an end to this edition of NewsHour. From me and the whole team here in London, thank you very much for joining us.
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0: ABC News with Noni Edwards. Consumers are being warned of an increase in the cost of goods following the conclusion of the fuel excise discount. The 32-cent discount originally gave motorists relief at the bowser when fuel prices soared earlier in the year due to the war in the Middle East disrupting global oil supply. It was halved in July and has now been completely repealed. Hermione Parsons from the Australian Logistics Council says freight companies will have to pass on the cost of increased cost of diesel.
1: They will have to pass it on immediately. I mean, I think the important point is costs in a supply chain need to be borne by someone, either by one company or another company or by the consumer. And the fact of the matter across global supply chains and national supply chains is those costs go to the consumer.
0: South Australia's H5 bird flu cases continue to rise, with the state government saying an additional 4 have been confirmed today. The state's total is now 58 cases, while 78 have been recorded nationally. Australia's first mass bird mortality from the virus has also been confirmed in a group of birds found in SA's southeast. Environment Minister Emily Burke says authorities are keeping an eye on confirmed locations.
2: We know that we need to be

0: making sure that these locations can also have resilience. But in the new location, there is a confirmed location at the Coorong, and that confirmed location is of concern because it is where water birds are also located.
1: Acting US Attorney General Todd Blanche has issued a formal order terminating President Donald Trump's $2.5 billion fund to compensate his political allies. The order came after two Republican senators threatened to block Mr. Blanche's confirmation for the permanent position to lead the Justice Department unless he put the order in writing. The Senate Judiciary Committee vote is scheduled for Tuesday local time. Iran's foreign ministry says there are currently no direct peace talks with the US, contradicting earlier claims from President Donald Trump. Here's Middle East correspondent Matthew Doran.
2: He really adds to this great sense of uncertainty and this back and forth that we are seeing between the US and Iran. Donald Trump saying one thing, Iran saying the complete opposite there. And it is sort of fueling that uncertainty across this region as to what will be coming next. Donald Trump's comments that a framework of a deal was emerging did seem to take a lot of people by surprise, considering just how difficult it has been to get to a point where both the US and Iran agree on key issues, not only the reopening of the Strait of Hormuz, which was part of that interim deal back in the middle of June, which is of course now in tatters, but also other things such as the future of Iran's nuclear ambitions.
1: A search continues in Indonesian waters for people unaccounted for after a fire broke out aboard a ferry, killing at least five people and leaving dozens more missing. Southeast Asia correspondent Tim Swanston reports.
3: This fairly significant search and rescue operation is still unfolding off Madura Island. That's just off the northeast of Java. We do know that that's, of course, been coordinated by Indonesia's search and rescue agency, Basarnas. Indonesia's Navy is also involved. Some seven naval ships are involved in that rescue effort. They've also got a helicopter as well, you know, scouring the water for any survivors. Of course, this has all been triggered by that ferry fire, this large passenger and vehicle ferry that was travelling from Surabaya to Makassar.
1: Former AFL star Dustin Martin says he was shocked to learn his high-profile manager had been found guilty of rape. Olivia Jenkins reports.
4: The ex-Tigers star today announced he has severed ties with his manager Ralph Carr, who was today named as the high-profile Melbourne man found guilty of raping a woman 3 years ago. After the Victorian County Court lifted a gag order on the 66-year-old's identity, Martin issued a statement detailing his shock and the end to his professional relationship with Carr. "I was shocked to learn of the outcome of the court proceedings," he said. "My thoughts are with those affected." Carr maintains his innocence and his lawyers have indicated he will appeal.
1: Sport now, and Essendon AFLW captain Bonnie Toogood has been drawing on the goal-kicking prowess of Melbourne Premiership player Ben Brown after an inaccurate season in 2025. Last year, Essendon suffered eight straight losses, with Toogood booting only five goals and 13 minus scores for the year. In her 10th season, she says her best football is still ahead of her, and teaming up with Brown in his role as Bombers head of development has been a great help. 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Time now for a look at the capital city forecasts around the nation for Tuesday, the 4th of August. Brisbane, 23 degrees and mostly sunny conditions. Sunny too in Sydney with a high of 19 degrees. In Canberra, morning frost and partly cloudy with a high of 12 degrees. Melbourne, 13 degrees and showers. Showers also in Hobart and a high of 13 as well. Adelaide, 14 degrees and cloudy conditions. Perth, 19 degrees with showers easing, and in the top end, 32 degrees for Darwin and mostly sunny skies. It's time to head back now to our international broadcast partners at the BBC. I'm Noni Edwards. I'll be back with you in just under an hour's time.
5: Hello, you're with Outlook from the BBC World Service with me, Mubin Azar. In 1987, this theme was played across Brazil each night before the evening news, an attempt by the government to rally support for the city of Goiânia,

0: after what is still known as the most difficult chapter in its recent history. A place of lush green spaces, cowboy culture, and strong family ties. It's where Odison Fajera grew up, in a neighborhood where everyone knew each other. Nearly four decades ago, Odison and his family found themselves at the center of a contamination incident involving a radiotherapy machine containing cesium-137. For those of us not versed in the intricacies of nuclear sciences, cesium-137 is highly radioactive. It's dangerous, even deadly, as the people of Goiânia would come to know. What Odison witnessed sparked panic, threatened life, and eventually changed laws. He spent much of his time since then trying to raise awareness about what happened, mainly because he believes it should never be allowed to happen again. But today's story starts at home, in Odison's large, extended, and tight-knit family.
1: A gente é uma família que sempre gostou de fazer churrasquinho no final de semana.
2: We're the kind of family that loves a weekend barbecue. We always have a birthday to celebrate, but sometimes it being a Sunday was enough to gather and throw a party.
1: O que é de juntar a família no final de semana, geralmente no domingo a gente fazia.
0: Quite early on, you became really interested in cars and vehicles more broadly. First, just looking at them, and then interested in possibly having vehicles or involvement in vehicles as some kind of career. Tell me how that started.
1: Quando criança, a gente morava em uma cidade pequenininha e tinha uma olaria, que é uma fábrica de tijolos.
2: When I was a child, we lived in a tiny town that had a brickyard, a place where bricks are made. I used to watch those heavy trucks groaning as they climbed up the hills. To me, that engine noise was a beautiful sound. I was fascinated by it, and I grew up telling my mother, I'm going to be a truck driver when I grow up. That's when I fell in love with trucks when I was just 6 or 7 years old.
1: Foi que eu comecei a me apaixonar por caminhão.
0: So, Odison got his license and worked as a truck driver for much of the 80s. When his wife became pregnant, he swapped trucks for buses, hoping to earn a better living. Then, on the 13th of September, 1987, as Odison drove his bus through Goiânia, carrying hundreds of passengers through the arteries of the city, in another part of town, two waste pickers went inside an abandoned medical clinic looking for scrap metal that they could sell. There, they found a heavy stainless steel canister. It was part of a radiotherapy machine, and it looked valuable. They took it home and began trying to dismantle it. Later that evening, they managed to prise it open, unknowingly exposing a glowing blue substance. Both men began to feel sick. They didn't know it, but the blue powder was radioactive, and now they'd been exposed. A few days later, they sold the damaged canister to a local scrapyard owner, Devair Ferreira. That's Odison's older brother. And 4 days after that, when Odison finished a shift, he went to visit his brother.
1: No dia 22, eu fui fazer uma visita a ele, porque já alguns dias eu não o visitava.
2: On the 22nd, I went to visit him, as I hadn't seen him for a few days. I arrived at his place, and he showed me the object, which, according to him, looked very beautiful at night. There was a tiny opening on one part of the device that emitted a very mesmerizing, very attractive light. I was curious enough to pick up a tiny fragment, about half the size of a grain of rice, and place it here in the palm of my hand, and began picking at it. It crumbled right away and turned into little pieces. I told him it had no structure integrity, that it was useless, and that he could just throw it away.
0: I'm interested in this idea of your brother wanting to bring this home. Was it because it had this element of beauty?
1: O que chamou a atenção foi a luz, né? Porque ele criou uma frase, ele disse assim, me apaixonei pelo brilho da morte.
2: What caught his attention was the light. He even coined a phrase saying, I fell in love with the glow of death.
1: Agora, o objeto, ele comprou porque ele vivia daquilo, né? Ele vivia.
2: As for the object itself, he bought it because that was his livelihood. He made a living buying and reselling recyclable materials. He was even interested in turning it into a gemstone for a ring to give to his wife.
1: Porque diziam que era

0: bonito, realmente, à noite, mas eu não vi beleza naquilo.
1: Family members and neighbors who saw it at night wanted to take a piece home to show their families, you know? Because they said it was truly beautiful at night, but I didn't see any beauty in it.
2: By now, it had been over a week since Odison's brother, Devair, had this glowing powder in his home. People were starting to feel unwell. It was his neighbor, a close friend, Santana Nunes, who raised the alarm.
0: E ela chamou a atenção da Maria Gabriela, que era a esposa.
1: And she pointed something out to Maria Gabriela, my brother's wife.
0: A partir do dia 18, quando aquele objeto chegou naquela casa, as pessoas começaram a adoecer.
1: That from the 18th, when the object arrived at the house, people began to fall ill.
0: A Maria Gabriela estava doente, a mãe da Maria.
1: Maria Gabriela was sick. Doente. Her mother was sick too. And Devair was already ailing.
0: No dia que eu fui lá, por ele estava com a cor bem escura, né? Muito mais do que ele era normalmente.
1: The day I went to see him, his skin was much darker than his usual complexion.
0: Deve ser o causador todo esse problema de vocês.
1: So it was Santana who drew Maria's attention to this, saying, "Look, this object must be the cause of all your problems."
0: Todos nós estamos adoecendo.
1: Because it was right after you bought it that people, our neighbors, all of us, started getting sick.
0: Leva isso para vigilância sanitária.
1: You should take it to the health authorities.
2: When it was taken to health surveillance, what did you find out?
0: Na segunda-feira, né? Ela chegou naquele.
1: So this happened on Monday 28th. Maria Gabriela arrived at the facility. But the staff didn't have any equipment to detect what the object was. Since there were no markings on it either, the technicians and doctors at the public agency had no way of identifying it.
0: E eles deixaram de aquele objeto em cima de uma cadeira no pátio.
1: So it sat there in the courtyard, on a chair, throughout the afternoon and night.
0: Na terça-feira de manhã foi que médico.
1: On Tuesday morning, a doctor called a visiting technician, who got hold of a radiation detector and noticed something was wrong. The device registered extremely high radiation levels, and he was alarmed by the high reading even at the distance from the building.
0: Acusava uma radiação muito alta. E ele assustou.
1: So he swapped the device, assuming the first one was faulty.
0: Aquele aparelho estava realmente estragado. Só que com o segundo aparelho, ele.
1: But the second device registered the same high radiation levels.
0: Muito alta. Foi aí que eles descobriram que aquele objeto era radioativo.
1: That was when they discovered the object was radioactive.
2: When you first hear the phrase radioactive material, what was your response? Did your heart sink?
0: Olha, ano antes, né, ano e meio antes, né, tinha acontecido o acidente de Chernobyl.
1: You see, the Chernobyl accident had happened a year and a half earlier in Soviet Ukraine.
0: Radioativo, pensei, pronto, né, estamos todo mundo enrolado, né, estamos todo mundo a ponto de morrer.
1: So when we heard the words radioactive material, I thought, that's it, we're all in deep trouble, we're all about to die.
0: Foi aí que a gente acordou para a gravidade.
1: That was when the gravity of the situation really hit us. But I only found out that it was radioactive material on the 30th, 8 days after I saw it.
0: Eu, como eu trabalhava, eu era motorista de ônibus, eu começava muito cedo.
1: Since I worked as a bus driver, I started my shift very early. I hadn't seen the TV news or the papers the night before.
0: Então, fui trabalhar normalmente, como de costume, e não sabia, ao meio-dia daquele dia, do dia 30 de
1: setembro. So I went to work as usual, completely unaware. On the 30th, my brother sent me a message saying, "Seek help. The material you touched at the house is radioactive."
0: Foi aí que eu conheci o efeito do problema.
1: That's when I realized the full impact of the problem.
2: It had taken Odison 8 days to learn the tiny fragment he held in the palm of his hand, no bigger than a grain of rice, was radioactive and really dangerous. By then, 56 members of his extended family had touched it and come close to it too. Those believed to have received the highest doses of radiation, including his brother Devier and his sister-in-law Maria Gabriela, were admitted to hospital. The city of Goiânia was in a state of emergency. This was an unprecedented event that no one was prepared for. Odison was ordered to join more than 100,000 residents who were called into the Olympic Stadium, where medics began screening people for contamination. There were so many questions. Who had been exposed, and what were the implications?

0: there an antidote? And what did this mean for their futures? In the rush to find answers, people did just as they were told.
1: Assim que a gente foi monitorado, eu fui levado para dentro do campo, para dentro dos vestiários do estádio.
2: Right after we were monitored, I was taken onto the field and into the stadium locker rooms.
1: E ali a gente recebia um banho. Esse banho, ele era composto por material, hidróxido de alumínio.
2: There, we were scrubbed down with this liquid containing aluminium hydroxide and a Russian medication at the time that had also been used for decontamination at Chernobyl, all dissolved in water with vinegar and a few other ingredients.
1: E uma pessoa com uma vassoura de pelo, ela esfregava a gente.
2: Someone used a soft bristled broom to scrub us down, applying that mixture from the buckets to our bodies. Then another person would come along with a high pressure hose and wash us off. It was just like washing a car.
1: E aí vinha outra pessoa, um técnico, media a radiação.
2: After that, a technician came over to measure the radiation levels. If they found a spot that was still radioactive, they'd wash and scrub that area again and recheck it. This process continued until I was clear to leave. By the time I stepped out of the locker room, all my clothes had already been discarded into the radioactive waste drum.
1: E o técnico me falou, olha, se você gostar de cerveja, beba bastante cerveja, porque ela é diurética.
2: I was told to drink lots to flush out my system. They told me if I liked beer, I could drink lots of that. So I went to a little bar the next day and did that. Drank lots of beer.
1: Mas infelizmente não me avisou que onde eu colocasse essa urina, não é? Eu iria contaminar.
2: But they didn't warn me that wherever I urinated would be contaminated. So the bathroom in my friend's bar was demolished.
1: Foi contaminado onde eu passei. O banheiro dele foi demolido depois. Ele até brincou comigo depois.
2: My friend even joked with me later, saying, "Look, your visit here was actually a good thing because I got a new bathroom, since they demolished the area and rebuilt it afterwards."
1: Também depois ela reconstruiu. Do dia que eu internei, por exemplo, que foi no dia 3 de outubro,
2: three days later, I was hospitalized and put into isolation. I had wounds on my hands, in particular, a blister on one hand that was huge. And news started coming in about my family's health. In particular, news about my niece Lady.
1: O Ivo, pai dela, no dia 24 de setembro, foi na casa do Devair e ele viu aquilo à noite. Então,
2: her dad had gone to Devair's house and seen the glowing capsule. He picked it up, a small fragment, put it into a matchbox and carried it home in his trouser pocket.
1: Chegando em casa, ele colocou aquilo debaixo do berço da menina e mostrou para, apagou a luz e mostrou para ela que estava nascendo uma cidade debaixo do berço.
2: When he got home, he placed it under Lady's crib, turned off the lights, and showed her how it glowed. Lady was six and played with the shiny fragment and rubbed her hands together and went to the dinner table.
1: A mãe dela tinha acabado de preparar o jantar e tinha ovo cozido.
2: Her mother had just prepared dinner, which included boiled eggs. Lady picked up an egg and with her little hand, obviously still contaminated with radiation, she ate the egg and ingested the radiation along with it.
1: Então ela morreu no dia 23 de outubro. Foi a primeira vítima fatal.
2: She died about a month later. She was the first fatality. Her aunt Maria Gabriela died the same day. Then two employees from Devair scrapyard died. All four people died of acute radiation syndrome around a month after the accident was discovered.
1: Morreram de síndrome aguda da radiação. Morreram no dia, ou seja, mês e pouco depois que o acidente foi descoberto.
0: In this period where members of your family are dying and people in the community are having their homes demolished, you, of course, were in isolation. How was your family and your wife in particular, how was she coping with what was unfolding around her?
1: A minha esposa recebendo discriminação, preconceito dos vizinhos, inclusive.
2: My wife faced discrimination and prejudice from our neighbors. A military police patrol car actually had to be stationed outside our home to protect my family.
1: Quando as pessoas reconheciam ela, descia do ônibus.
2: For instance, whenever she took the bus and people recognized her, They would get off. She would come to visit me, but couldn't get close or enter the hospital. I was on the third floor, so she would call out to me from below, and we would talk. Her down there and me up at the window.
1: E dia eu me preocupei muito porque ela estava com o rosto todo deformado.
2: One day I was deeply worried because her face was completely distorted and covered in lumps, strange growths that doctor later identified as stress related.
1: Muito ruim. Foram 15, 20 dias de extrema preocupação, de extremo medo.
2: So it was a very sad, terrible time. 15 or 20 days of extreme worry and fear.
1: Os médicos não sabiam o que fazer. A gente não tinha informação.
2: The doctors didn't know what to do. And we had absolutely no information because no one could explain anything. Every question we asked was met with, I don't know, we'll see, only God knows, and so on.
0: Eventually, as December rolled on, you were released just after Christmas. You were released from hospital. Where did you go?
1: A minha casa estava parcialmente demolida.
2: My house had been partially demolished, and my wife, my children, and my sister-in-law, who lived with us, were staying at a shelter.
1: Eu saí do hospital e fui para o albergue.
2: So I joined them there. We returned 3 months later, once the house had been rebuilt.
1: Construído a casa e eu já podia voltar para casa.
0: After that period, how does anyone go about rebuilding their life? You know, was it possible to do normal things like go to work, to have family time? How did you adapt to what was around you?
1: Muito difícil, porque a discriminação, ela era, né, ali, visível. As pessoas corriam da gente, tinha medo da gente.
2: It was very difficult, because the discrimination was visible. People would run away from us. They thought we could still be radioactive.
1: Eu cheguei em barzinho depois de que eu saí do hospital, bar de amigo, conhecido.
2: After I left the hospital, I went to a small bar, owned by an acquaintance, and ordered a drink. When I finished, I placed the glass on the counter, he picked it up with a napkin, and threw it to the trash.
1: Eu fiquei muito chateado com aquilo.
2: That upset me deeply.
1: Foi muito difícil.
2: That period of reintegration was incredibly hard, because no one would accept us.
1: Nós perdemos parentes, perdemos amigos, amigos que de longa data, parentes de outras cidades que corriam da gente, tinham medo da gente.
2: We lost relatives and friends. Long-time friends and relatives from other towns would run away from us, out of fear.
0: 4 people had died and around 250 people were contaminated in the first month, but the ripple effect of the disaster were felt across Brazil. A government-led campaign using the phrase, I love you, Goiânia, was broadcast across radio and television daily, a mark of national solidarity for a city in crisis. In 1996, 5 people connected to the clinic where the radiotherapy machine had been abandoned received prison sentences of 3 years and 2 months for manslaughter. This was later reduced to community service. 4 years later, the authorities responsible for overseeing the country's nuclear program were ordered to pay compensation to direct and indirect victims of the disaster. Since the accident, laws around the accounting for and disposing of radioactive materials were changed across Brazil and internationally. The accident brought Odisson's career to an abrupt end, but he found new purpose in campaigning for the recognition of the hundreds of victims.
1: Eu sempre lutei, né, pelos direitos das pessoas, pelos direitos dos radioacidentados.
2: I have always fought for people's rights, specifically for the rights of those affected by radiation accidents. I served as president of the Victims Association and represented them for 16 years.
1: Eu fui membro de comitê de pesquisas, né?
2: I participated in research committees so I could ensure people could reclaim their rights and have them guaranteed.
1: Ter os seus direitos garantidos.
0: Next year marks 40 years since the incident that changed Odisson's family forever. For him, it's an anniversary he plans to mark by writing his account of the disaster from his small farm 220 kilometers from Goiânia. It's a life he's crafted in the decades since the mysterious blue powder entered his life.
1: Como eu gosto da natureza, né, dos animais, lá eu tenho de tudo, eu tenho pavões, eu tenho vários tipos de animais.
2: I love nature and animals. I have a bit of everything there. Peacocks and various other kinds of animals. It's just my wife and me living there. The rest of the family, my children, visit every night.

0: now and them. That's the life I'm living. Thank God I'm doing very well.
1: Infelizmente, né, a gente tem que correr atrás, a gente tem que fazer a parte da gente.
0: Unfortunately, you have to go out and make things happen. You have to do your part. I moved to the small farm precisely to try and live a bit more fully.
1: Se já passei de 70 anos, eu preciso aproveitar o resto de vida que eu tenho da forma que eu gosto, né, que é...
0: I'm over 70 now, so I need to enjoy the rest of my life the way I like. Surrounded by animals and nature. I'm a healthy person who is at peace with things, despite everything I've been through. Thank God.
1: Graças a Deus, apesar de todos os problemas que já passei.
2: Thank you so much for sharing that. Because for many people, this would become their entire focus. And it could result in them having a really negative outlook on the world. When are you expecting to finish the book? And how is the process of writing it? How has it been therapeutic in some way?
1: Eu busquei ajuda de pessoas que trabalharam conosco, né? Como, por exemplo, o secretário de saúde da época.
0: I've sought help from people who worked with us, like the secretary of health at the time, the professionals who worked alongside us. So the book will have a scientific angle as well, specifically for research purposes. We'll pass on, we'll die, but these papers, documents, and books will remain for future research, allowing people to find the actual truth from someone who lived through it.
1: Poder buscar realmente a verdade, né, de quem viveu aquilo. Então, sempre mostrei para minha família, meus amigos.
0: I have always shown my family, my friends, and the people I represented, those affected by radiation, that we must fight. We can never shy away from this struggle. Even if we face discrimination or prejudice, we have to rise above it. We must fight for people and ensure that this never happens again, anywhere in the world. No one, anywhere, should have to go through what we experienced.
1: A gente passou aqui. Não precisa que ninguém, em nenhuma parte do mundo, passe por isso.
2: My thanks to Orison Ferreira, survivor of Brazil's 1987 radioactive accident, lifelong campaigner and patriarch of a growing family. His words were translated by Luis Fernando Toledo. We're taking a quick break, but when we're back, the man who wanted to wear a Team GB shirt and represent his country on the international stage. He was in his 50s when he finally did it, and for a sport that many of you may not have heard of, I think bonkers is the right word. That's around the corner. Stick with us.
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2: In part 2 of Outlook, meet Neil Squires, the sports fan who dreamed of representing Team GB but could never find a sport that fit. That is, until he discovered the obscure game Molky and a career that could have ended in disaster.
10: I managed to stop a cricket ball with my wrist, which wasn't a great idea. Ended up in A&E with my arm all swollen up, my wrist out of shape, and my Molky career was flashing before my eyes at that point.
2: That's after the World Service News.
11: BBC News with Moira Alderson. At least 18 people, including 4 soldiers, are reported to have been killed in attacks by gunmen in northwestern Nigeria. In Zamfara State, residents say the attackers overran a military outpost before abducting more than 100 villagers. Women were later released. 2 car makers in Romania have temporarily halted production as Romania experiences electricity supply problems amid a heatwave and a drought. The Danube River is running at its lowest level in decades. The rate of men taking paternity leave in Japan has risen above 50% for the first time as traditional attitudes to the workplace continue to shift. The government has for years been encouraging fathers to take time off for childcare. Russian officials say a Ukrainian drone has killed at least 7 people on the Black Sea coast of the Krasnodar region, including 3 children. The region's governor said about 40 other people were injured in the strike at a beach resort. A Russian anti-war politician, Boris Nadezhdin, has revealed that he's left the country weeks after the government designated him a foreign agent and disqualified him from a forthcoming parliamentary election. The English Football Association is set to become the latest governing body to withdraw support for Gianni Infantino's bid for re-election as head of FIFA. Wales and Finland have already dropped their support, while the European Football Confederation, UEFA, is threatening legal action against him. Two US senators who've been blocking the confirmation of Todd Blanche as Attorney General now say they will vote to support him. Mr. Blanche has now formally rescinded an order setting up a fund to compensate people who were arrested over the assault on the Capitol on January the 6th. Water bombing planes are being used to help hundreds of firefighters in Greece battling wildfires on 3 fronts west of the capital, Athens. BBC News.
2: Welcome back to Outlook from the BBC World Service with me, Mubeen Azhar. Many of us have childhood dreams of sporting glory or representing our school, our town, or maybe even our country in the sport we love. It is glorious to be the best at something, right? But what if it takes you a few decades to find the right fit? Our next guest is British journalist and longtime sports fanatic Neil Squires, who took until his 50s to find his sporting niche, eventually wearing the Team GB shirt for an obscure game known as Mulkey. I said Mulkey, am I pronouncing it right?
10: We use Mulkey. Most of the people we play against use Mulkey, but the Finns have a very unusual pronunciation, which, please forgive me, I'll try, it's Mulka. So I think that's, something a bit more like that. But to us, it's Mulkey.
2: We'll go for Mulkey today. For the uninitiated, how would you best describe the game Mulkey?
10: It is a Finnish skittles game of skill and strategy and some nerve near the end. If you think of an outdoor version of a game that has a bit of snooker in it, because you've got a pack that is assembled of numbered skittles, wooden skittles, then in your hand you have an item called a tiku, which actually, if you could picture a rolling pin, wooden rolling pin, and you throw this at the pack and disperse them. And then the rest of the game involves playing alternately against your opposition, trying to get your score up to the magic 50, but not exceed it.
2: Growing up in the north of England, Finnish skittles hadn't exactly been on Neil's radar. But like so many young boys, he was mad about sport and dreamed of excellence. Reality soon kicked in, so he turned to the next best thing, a career in sports journalism, which he managed to ace by eventually becoming chief sports writer at a national newspaper. That all came to a close in his mid-50s when he was unexpectedly made redundant. But thanks to a video message from his son, a Mulkey-shaped door was about to open.
10: Just before Christmas 2023, I got a video through from my son, Louis, who was backpacking with his friend Asher in Australia. And it's quite grainy footage late at night somewhere in Queensland of some people, him and his friend and a couple of others, playing this stick game on the street in Australia. And there was just a small snatch of this video. They sounded like they were having a good time. They had Santa hats on and all sorts. And there's a little note came following it, which just said, I think you might like this.
2: So when you got the video and this note, I think you might like this, were you familiar with the game at all?
10: Yeah, as a sports journalist, I thought I had an encyclopedic knowledge of sport. I'd covered a lot of different sports in different places, but Mulkey, nothing. I hadn't got it at all. So, I ran it past my friends, Graham and Martin, who are both great sports lovers. Graham had actually done a master's in sports history at university. He knew a lot about sport. So did Martin. They'd not got anything either. We just didn't know what it was. And trying to find somewhere in Britain where it was played was also an interesting challenge as well, because the game was so small. But we eventually tracked down a GB Mulkey Federation, which existed, And we ended up being welcomed in by a eccentric but lovable band of people who showed us their world.
2: How did you make your first Malt

0: the set. It was kind of DIY, wasn't it?
1: Yeah, very much, because we didn't seem to be many multi-sets available in the supermarket when we checked it out, so we had to work with what we had. So the multi-skittles are probably 4 inches high, quite solid bits of birch, finished birch. But all I had in the house, it was a bit like it was some kindling for the fire, which was probably a third of the size. Very thin and blew over in light winds, but we did the best we could. We put some numbers on there with marker pen and had a go indoors, actually, in the bedroom. We got the general gist of it from that, and from there, you know, great things followed.
0: What happened to that original kit?
1: Sadly, my wife threw it onto the fire. It was quite a cold cold night, and she wanted to start the fire, so the original Mulkey set went up in flames, a bit like the ashes, I suppose, for cricket.
0: So it's not going to end up in a museum of legends anytime soon?
1: Sadly not. It's in the bottom of our fireplace.
0: It's very sad ending to that story. Was there a moment of falling in love with this game?
1: I think initially we enjoyed the premise of the game, but we were all competitive in our own way. And going to a competition for the first time in Cambridge, the Cambridge Open, I think that was when we thought that this is for us, because it was, you know, there was a tingle of excitement there. You're going into the unknown. You don't really know if you can cut it at this level, at any level, really.
0: How did things actually turn out at the Cambridge Open?
1: I beat an 8-year-old girl, which I was very proud of, 2-1. We did take a bit of a pasting against the Czech and German international stars. You know, they knew the game better than us. We were taught a bit of a lesson there. So it was a very much an up and down tournament. We didn't go deep into it, but we liked the ambience around it as well. There's a bit of music playing, people having a drink. It's very sociable. And, we just loved the whole vibe of the thing.
0: It all sounds fun and it all sounds nice. I think that's an appropriate word to use here, nice. But how do you go from, you know, a win over an 8-year-old girl in Cambridge to you and the team thinking, we really want to supercharge this. We're going to... You know, we're going to add some rocket fuel here and we want to get to the top of the game. And actually, we're going to end up in Tokyo. How does that work out? What was going on?
1: Well, I guess afterwards there was a bit of a post-Cambridge Open high when, you know, we found out there was this world championship on, first time ever held in Asia. You know, we sort of giggled and, you know, conversed about the possibility of playing. But, you know, with these things, generally, next day dawns, reality comes round, you know, life intrudes and it just goes away. But with this one, I don't know, there was things going on in all our lives that, you know, just felt like this was a moment, really, that we needed to go and grab it. So we decided to enter and we decided to train, which was an interesting process in itself, given we were training for a very humid Japanese summer. So we sort of put layers and layers of coats on and clothes and tried to play like that, sort of intense heat training, which didn't really help with bending down to pick the skittles up. But anyway, we played anthems while we were playing to try and get the feel of playing a global tournament, and generally just put the hours in, you know. We burnt the midnight oil trying to get better, which we did fractionally, but we were still, you know, we're only 8 months into our journey and we were taking on people who played all their lives.
0: This A team that you'd assembled was essentially your friends, wasn't it? Is that right?
1: Exactly that. But we had a bit of a hiccup because Charlie, our one of our team members, we'd all gone to school together. We were together a long time. He had a bit of a hitch with the arrangements for the World Championships. His wife had already booked a boating holiday, so he had to drop out. So we had to run an extensive interview process to find somebody similar who could fill the void, you know, our sort of age group, interests, etc. So we scoured Yorkshire to try and find a man capable of stepping in. We found that man Bill Hamilton, who just proved the perfect man for the job. He liked the same things as we did. He was competitive. His granddad had been an excellent Crown Green bowler, so the genes were there. And he had even less time than us to get to learn the rudiments of it, but he really got stuck into it. He was our attack dog, was Bill.
0: Of course, you would be going to Japan in August, so the summer heat. A lot of people in August in Britain might take a family holiday. They might try to enjoy the summer with their families. How did your families respond to you all heading off to Japan to play Molky?
1: There was, I think, a communal rolling of the eyes from our partners along the lines of, what are you doing? I obviously being made redundant, I had got a small redundancy payout. So, I had to invest it somewhere. And, I think my wife thought, Andrea thought I was having a midlife crisis, but going off to play Molky in Japan, it's better than an affair or buying a Lamborghini, isn't it? So, look on the bright side with that.
0: Can you tell me about training for Japan? Was it smooth sailing, or were there difficult moments?
1: There were some scares on the road to Japan. Injury scares, actually, at our age, things can go wrong. We played a cricket match about a month before we were due to go, and I managed to stop a cricket ball with my wrist, which wasn't a great idea. Ended up in A&E with my arm all swollen up, my wrist out of shape, forearm looking a bit odd as well, and my Molky career was flashing before my eyes at that point. Let me tell you, the doctor, he shook his head, and he didn't think it looked good. But amazingly, the X-ray came through as just severe bruising, and I was out of training just for a week. But on the back of that, Martin, my teammate, he also ended up in the same A&E a few days later after being bitten by a horsefly. My Graham, another teammate, he managed to stick his throwing hand fingers together with super glue, which required some treatment as well. So it wasn't plain sailing by any means, but amazingly, we got on the plane together.
0: So all the recoveries happened just in time.
1: Yes, who'd have thought it? I mean, it's fate, isn't it?
0: It's most definitely fate. I'm really glad to hear that. The thing is, I know that in Japan, Molky is a big deal. So when you get there, I mean, realistically, you paint a very kind of haphazard picture of how this was all assembled. Realistically, you were Team GB. You were representing the country. So were you treated like celebrities?
1: That was one of the most peculiar aspects of the whole thing. Yeah, I think because we were the team from Great Britain, there's no others there. We're a bit older than most people there. We were a bit of an oddity. And because of that, I think we attracted quite a lot of attention. A lot of people wanted to play us, to practice against us, maybe to see how bad we were. But also the Japanese media who were covering the tournament, which was a surprise in itself that a Molky tournament would have a media entourage following it. But we had media duties to perform, which obviously being on the other side of that as a journalist was quite an interesting experience. Mm. We were pounced on by a Japanese TV crew who were very interested in us. And the end of that interview, they wanted us to introduce the weatherman on the evening news bulletin. So we had a few goes practicing that. And we got to do that. So all in all, it was quite a surreal out-of-body experience, and that was before the tournament even started.
0: Tell me about the world record on the train. Tell me about that.
1: When Europe's Ryder Cup team used to play in America, they used to go on Concorde back in the days when it flew. It was amazingly fast plane. Once when they went over there, Jose Maria Lazabal, champion golfer, thought he'd have a go at putting a ball along the length of the plane, and he worked out that the ball had gone several miles because the plane was going so fast. So it was recorded as the longest putt in history. So we tried to reenact that on the Shinkansen, the fast bullet train from Tokyo to Hakodate, by playing a game of Molky in a quiet carriage, I hasten to add. There was no one in it. We weren't waking Japanese people up as we were trying to be good ambassadors. But we rolled our tiku, smashed it into the pack. It was a bit of a disaster, but it basically worked out that we'd thrown this

0: there was obviously an element of laughter about the whole thing. But you know, we pulled those jerseys on. We stood there at the entrance to the gates of the tournament, and you know, we gave each other a look. And this was playing for our country at something, however silly it was. We were representing, and that brought with a bit of pressure, tension.
1: Mm.
0: All those sportsmen I'd interviewed down the years, you know, blithely just assuming that they'd be fine in their environments, etc. I was suddenly in that environment, and it was an interesting feeling being in the middle of the furnace.
1: Did you feel nervous?
0: I did. But it was a sort of excited nervous as well. Mm-hmm. I mean, what an opportunity. We're finally doing something like this together across the world. I mean, we've been friends for such a long time, and we'd always been close, but this had really sort of brought us even closer together, this whole shared experience. And to do something like this and to be able to look each other in the eye just as you're about to represent, yeah, that was a wonderful feeling.
1: So you've got to tell me, how did it work out?
0: It was an up and down experience, let's say. We won some, we lost some. But the fact that we actually did win some was quite unbelievable, given that we, you know, where we were starting from. For us, this was cool runnings with splinters. We were the Jamaican bobsleigh team, really.
1: You said you won some and you lost some. What kind of ranking did you get in the end?
0: We finished 7th out of 13, so you couldn't get any more middle than that.
1: Really in the middle?
0: So I'd say top half. Others might say bottom half. I don't think top half.
1: Let's go with that. Absolutely. Yeah. Of course, this is a story about Mulkey, but it's more than that, isn't it? Because it's about people with an aspiration that perhaps lived entirely different lives and then reconvened as a bunch of friends to fulfill that, you know, childhood dream, really, of representing their country on an international stage. So if there's someone listening, what would you want them to take away from this story?
0: The more I've spoken to people about it, the more I realise that, you know, a lot of people have, you know, crossroads moments in their lives, you know, when there's an opportunity to do something a bit out there, a bit adventurous, a bit silly even. Why not take it on? We had the time of our lives.
1: My thanks to Neil Squires. His new book about his experiences is called The Fall and Rise of the Mulkey Bar Kids. Today's producers were Marcia Vega and Hetzel Bapodra. The program's editor is Mona Zarkon, and I'm Mubeen Azar. Outlook is back again tomorrow. From me and the whole team, thanks for listening and take care.
2: BBC World Service are now history told by the people who are there. It's Witness History with me, Reena Stanton-Sharma. We're going back 25 years behind the scenes of a Brazilian film which would stun audiences with its unflinching honesty and reshape global cinema. City of God captured the brutal realities of child gangsters trapped in an unforgiving cycle of violence, casting local children whose lives weren't far from the stories on screen. Filming began in 2001 in Rio de Janeiro's favelas, or slums.
3: When I was working in the favela, you know, day in, day out, and I'm reading the newspapers, I was like, there's a disconnect here, because the newspapers would describe the drug dealers as public enemy number one, and it would create all this fear. But starting to realize that the drug dealers are 11 years old, 13 years old, 18 years old. The head of the whole favela was like 24 years old. And they're carrying international guns. So the question is, you know, what's going on here?
2: It was a question that Katia Lund, who co-directed the movie, couldn't stop asking herself. Born in Brazil to American parents, she grew up in São Paulo and worked in Rio's favelas in music videos, including Michael Jackson's They Don't Care About Us. Rio is known for its sprawling coast and lush mountains with picture postcard views, but also for its underclass of impoverished families, largely forgotten by the rest of society.
3: The only branch of government that would go into the favelas were the police. And even the journalists would go with the police, and they'd stand behind the police, and they'd stay at the bottom of the favela and wait for the police to go up there. You know, there'd be a shootout, the whole conflict, and then come down, and then they would ask the police what had happened.
2: Katia made a documentary about

0: the conflict between heavily armed drug dealers and the police. She interviewed the author of City of God, Paulo Lins. His semi-autobiographical novel gave an insider's perspective on the housing project of the same name, where Paulo grew up. It would lead to her working with Fernando Mireles, who bought the rights to the book and directed City of God. First, they made a short film, then came the feature. Katia wanted to cast children from Rio's favelas, and many had no acting experience at all. Armed with video cameras, young people from an acting school were asked to put the word out that they were looking for kids to take part.
1: They go to the different favelas and say, hey, who wants to do an acting course for film? Which was kind of crazy because there were no black people on TV. But it was free and they'd have transportation paid for and they'd have snack. And one of the kids that stood out almost immediately was Douglas Silva. Douglas Silva played Little Zay's, the younger version.
0: Little Zay is a power-hungry sociopath with a menacing laugh who becomes a powerful drug lord.
1: He was about 11 years old, and he was super skinny, and he had a big belly, and he had these big eyes that would, like, pop out of his face. And he was coming from an acting school, and his mother would spend, like, 2 hours on a bus or something to bring him. And he was a natural from day one. But I just remember the first day that we were shooting and they had gotten the wrong bus or the bus had been late. And when he arrived, he was in tears. Like, he was just devastated that he was late. And it really impacted me how he had this incredible sense of responsibility and commitment.
0: The children weren't given scripts and instead were asked to improvise different scenarios during the year-long workshops.
1: We would bring up scenes and then they would put it all in their own words. So a lot of their own words we would incorporate into the script. And they did that for a year. So, like, there was a lot of improvisation, but, you know, they knew exactly where they were going to shoot. They knew what the scene was. You know, they were very malleable and adaptable.
0: Set over three decades, City of God begins in the 60s, where its main characters are petty child thieves. By the time it ends in the early 80s, it's become a war zone, and most of the protagonists are either dead or part of a bloody drugs war. It's narrated by Rocket, who dreams of being a photographer.
2: Tudo que eu me lembro do dia da morte do Cabeleira é uma confusão de gente e uma máquina fotográfica. Eu cresci paradão na ideia de ter uma máquina fotográfica.
0: On the day Shaggy died, I remember the crowds and a camera. I'd always wanted to have one, he says. The film focuses on the escalating battle between rival gangs led by Little Zay and Carrot. It's not an easy watch with its bullet-ridden violence and uses handheld cameras, slow and fast motion, and frenetic, sharp editing. In that brutal scene, a big group of kids scramble as Little Zay approaches, holding a gun. They're quick, those kids, they run fast, he exclaims, cornering two boys before forcing a baby-faced child wearing a t-shirt several sizes too small to choose whether to be shot in the hand or foot.
1: So we ended up shooting that at 2 in the afternoon, the hottest sun, scorching, and we hadn't eaten. And that boy hadn't done it with special effects. There was fake blood inside the tennis shoe that would pop. So he had rehearsed it many times, but there he was that day. He hadn't eaten since early. And there's a very loud noise from the shooting, but he channeled all of that into the scene.
0: Despite the film's ferocity, the atmosphere behind the camera was a different story.
1: It's such a violent, difficult film to watch. But we had so much fun because they knew each other already. They'd been like rehearsing and playing together. They'd been in the school together. They'd all pile into these vans and they'd go to the set and then have breakfast together and then have lunch together and then hang out together. And then it was really sad when it finished because all of a sudden that whole world disappeared. But that's why we kept the school going.
0: After that year of prep,

0: 9-week shooting and a year in post-production, the film finally had its world premiere at the prestigious Cannes Film Festival in May 2002.
1: It was a huge moment. It didn't make it into the competition, but it totally took over Cannes, and it was in every paper, and it was huge. We also took 4 or 5 of the actors with us to Cannes, and it was an amazing time.
0: City of God caught fire around the world and was nominated for 4 Oscars. But at the time, it wasn't life-changing for the young cast, whose powerful performances wowed audiences.
1: After City of God, we continued with that short film, Golden Gate. It became a TV series for about 4 years. It only had like 4 or 5 episodes per year. But other than that, there was no work for them. So they had become incredibly successful, and there was no food at home. There were no jobs for them. The ones that were in the theater group, they were lucky because they could continue to do their theater and be together. But even so, it was hard to reconcile, you know, these big parties, and a lot of them had to find different ways to survive.
0: Douglas Silva, who played Little Zay, is now a successful actor, but others weren't so lucky. City of God, which was produced by O2 Films, became one of the most influential foreign language movies of its time. The film school, which is now called Cinema Nozo, is still going. Katia Lund continues to write and direct. She was speaking to me, Rina Stanton Sharma, for Witness History.
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0: ABC News with Noni Edwards. The cost of goods is expected to rise across the country as transport companies pass on higher diesel prices. The 32-cent fuel excise discount, which was halved in July, ended yesterday, with prices expected to increase at the Bowser over the coming days and weeks. The discount was originally introduced to provide relief for motorists amid the global oil fuel crisis caused by the war in the Middle East. Hermione Parsons from the Australian Logistics Council says consumers will ultimately wear the costs of the increase.
1: Whoever purchases those goods, whichever business, whichever household purchases the goods, will having to pay their share of all the prices. So these increases are not absorbed by the transport companies, and they can't be.
0: The WA District Court's been told the former Bishop of Broome, who's accused of sexual offences, used to go to a beach house where he didn't want to be disturbed. David Webber reports.
2: Christopher Saunders is accused of offending against three young men when he was the Bishop of Broome. The court's heard from Mary Ann Van Dahl, who worked as the Bishop's personal assistant. She's told the court he'd ask her to buy clothes for younger men. Ms. Van Dahl said Mr. Saunders would go to a location known as the beach house, and he'd tell her he didn't want to be disturbed for a few days. The beach house was where one of Mr. Saunders' alleged victims has claimed he was kissed and touched sexually without his consent. The trial continues.
0: Iran says it's continuing talks on the Strait of Hormuz with its neighbour Oman, shutting down claims from US President Donald Trump it had asked him to call off airstrikes. Middle East correspondent Matthew Doran explains.
3: Iran obviously wanting to express its control over that waterway. It has done so throughout the course of this war, which is now in its sixth month, but also conceding to a point that it is going to have to work with some of its neighbours in this part of the world, and namely in this instance, Oman, which sits on the other side of that waterway. The back and forth between the governments there is about what sort of routes could be used by ships going in and out of the Persian Gulf through the Strait of Hormuz.

0: was this ongoing idea that perhaps Iran controls one of those channels for ships going either in or out of the Persian Gulf. Oman controls the other.
1: The family of the detained former leader of Myanmar, Aung San Suu Kyi, has welcomed her being allowed to meet a delegate from the Red Cross. It's her first confirmed contact with the outside world for 2.5 years. Ms. Suu Kyi, who's now 81, has been in detention since her democratically elected government was overthrown by the military in 2021. Her son, Kim Aris, has told the BBC he's reassured by the news of the meeting.
2: I can confirm that that meeting has happened. I spoke with that delegate earlier today. He confirmed that, and that my mother does appear to be in good health.
1: Japan's Prime Minister has visited quake-hit Kumamoto Prefecture in the country's south 6 days after a magnitude 7.1 tremor killed 38 people and left tens of thousands without water. Kumamoto was previously hit by a major earthquake in 2016. While the death toll from last month's quake has been far lower, more than 260 died, nearly half of the deaths occurred in commercial facilities. Sanae Takeichi says the government is working to maintain water supplies to medical and care facilities and aims to soon provide an update on when services would be restored more widely.
3: The government will work together with local authorities to ensure that housing is provided promptly to give peace of mind to those affected by the disaster.
1: The Archbishop of Canterbury's prayed for peace at a church service in Cameroon's largest city, Douala. Dame Sarah Mullally, who's the spiritual head of about 100 million Anglicans worldwide, says she came to reassure worshippers they hadn't been forgotten. Fighting between separatist groups and government forces in English-speaking parts of Cameroon has left thousands dead since the conflict began nearly a decade ago. And England's Soccer Administration is set to become the latest governing body to withdraw its support for Gianni Infantino's bid for re-election as head of FIFA, joining Wales and Finland. The BBC's Patrick Geary has this report.
4: The Football Association is set to withdraw a letter of support for Mr. Infantino following a similar move by the FA of Wales in what appears to be a concerted effort to increase the pressure on the FIFA president. He's due to seek a full term in office at an election in March next year. European football's governing body UEFA has also written to Mr. Infantino to tell him that it is actively considering legal action, arbitration and or regulatory complaints arising from FIFA's plan to sell minority stakes in a company running its biggest competition. FIFA dropped the proposal over the weekend.
1: And that's the latest from ABC News.

Well, it's the first independent proof that I've had that she's actually alive for a long time now. So it's extremely meaningful. But I can only hope that this is just a step forwards to her actually being free.

0: Welcome back to Outside Source here in our newsroom in central London, the BBC's main newsroom, and lots of information coming in all the time here. And this story is something that has caught our attention in the last hour or so, because Russian officials say a Ukrainian drone has killed at least seven people at a beach on the Black Sea coast. Three children are amongst the dead. BBC Monitoring's Vitaly Shevchenko, familiar voice on the programme, joins us once again. What more do we know about this, Vitaly?
1: It's an unusual incident, call it this way. I can't recall previous occasions when so many people were killed on a beach in Russia. And the facts, as relayed by the Russian authorities, seven confirmed dead, 21 at least in hospitals. But the big question a lot of people are asking is whether this was a deliberate attack. And on that, I can say that the history of this war shows that Ukrainians do not deliberately normally target beaches or any locations like that.
0: So why would this attack have taken place? Is there something nearby it?
1: Well, in southern Russia, there's all sorts of things which Ukrainians can really be interested in targeting, such as oil refineries, oil storage facilities, military installations. There's a palace outside Gelendzhik that is rumored to have belonged or belonging to Vladimir Putin. So all sorts of things they could have targeted. But looking at footage from the scene, we hear gunfire, which makes it clear that Russian air defenses were attempting to bring the drone down. And it's not unreasonable to assume that because of that gunfire, it crashed, and it happened to crash onto that beach. We haven't heard yet from the authorities in Kyiv yet, but I'm sure they are hardly likely to say, we deliberately attacked the beach.
0: But what we have seen, and, you know, I work most of the time up in Salford in our business unit, and we've been doing more and more stories on Ukraine attacking Russian online retailers, you know, the Wildberries story as well. So we are continuing to see that, aren't we? And why are we seeing that?
1: Wildberries, yet another hub, was hit by the Ukrainians today. The 18th so far, believe it or not. And all sorts of theories are swirling about why Ukraine is so determined to destroy Wildberries, which is a company that can be seen as Russia's equivalent of Amazon. Volodymyr Zelensky, the president, he says he wants to take war back to Russia, as he puts it. But if or when Russians see that it's a real war, not a special military operation taking place somewhere else, their options are rather limited. What can they do? Protesting in Russia is a really dangerous thing to do.
0: Yes.
1: One theory that's gaining traction recently, if Wildberries goes under, the thinking is that it might bury Russia's banking system as well, because it's so big, it's so expensive. So far, traders using

0: destroyed, Ukrainians might be hoping that, okay, Wildberry's gone, Russian banks are gone, there's a massive debt crisis in Russia. It's more difficult for Russia to continue fighting. That's one theory.
1: Okay. Well, Vitaly, I'm always glad when you come and bring those theories and explanations to us. Thank you, as always, for joining us here on Outside Source.

0: Okay, let us return to a story that we were talking about a little bit earlier with Darren Bett, and that, of course, is those heat waves that are sweeping across Europe. The River Rhine now has fallen to record low levels in several locations in Germany and the Netherlands as the continent struggles with drought conditions. In fact, I was before the program speaking to some farmers about the droughts that they are facing across Europe that we'll play a little bit later this week. Our reporter, Laura Gozzi, has been taking a look and joins me now. Because when the weather gets hot, droughts are a problem. What have you been looking at and where have you been looking at it?
1: So today I've been looking especially at the great rivers of the European continent. So that's the Rhine, the Danube, the Po in Italy. And it's exactly as you say. I mean, heatwave conditions have been so persistent in Europe for coming up to 2 months at this point that these great big rivers that are really the continent's waterways are drying up, or in any case they're going down to very, very low levels. And this is a huge problem for transport, for logistics, and in some areas, particularly in Italy, for agricultural functions as well.
0: Going back to that farmers conversation that we had, when these water levels drop with this heat, how easy is it to raise the levels of these huge rivers? I presume not very easy at all.
1: It's not easy. In some places, like in Italy, they've been trying to increase the water levels artificially by bringing water into the river. But these are huge rivers. They cross countries. The Danube flows through 10 countries. It's very difficult to replenish water levels if that doesn't happen naturally. And there was less snowfall in the winter. That means less snow melting in the summer, and now it just hasn't rained in so long. And concerningly, usually the dry months, especially for the dam.

0: problems in lots of countries because of this.
1: Yes, and I think especially in Germany and other parts of Central Europe, they're especially worried about transport issues because so many barges and ships travel down these waterways.
0: Yeah, because we forget sometimes how much goes down on barges, you know, through these rivers.
1: Exactly, and the problem is that the lower the water level and the less weight it can sustain, and so you might end up in situations where instead of putting a certain amount of cargo on a ship or on a barge, you've got to divide that up in four barges. So that, of course, causes more of a bottleneck. It's also much more expensive because companies have to pay for four barges to carry, you know, the amount that could be carried by one. And that slows things down hugely. And again, we're just at the beginning of this.
0: Yeah, and that, of course, affects us all as prices begin to go up. Water, so many, you know, these rivers so important. Transport, you know, flow into reservoirs. But also, finally, for energy production.
1: Yes, and a number of countries in Central Europe have had to basically shut down power plants on the shore of the Danube. I was looking at Hungary, which last week had to shut down its only nuclear power plant. Not so much because there wasn't enough water in the river to cool down the reactors, but because the reactors have nozzles that need to get water from the river, and the level of the river was so low that the nozzles couldn't get to it.
0: Yeah, well, you've summed it up really well there. I think that those river levels coming down is affecting so many parts of life that we take for granted. Laura, thanks so much for joining us here on Outside Source. The BBC is the first media to gain access to the city at the heart of protests in Pakistan-administered Kashmir, Rawalpindi. Dozens of people have been killed across the region in violent clashes between security officials and protesters from the group Joint Awami Action Committee, or the JAAC, in the past 2 months. With the internet cut and roads blocked, getting information has been difficult. Our Pakistan correspondent Caroline Davies reports from Islamabad about what the team found on the ground.
2: Despair in the makeshift clinic. Shafkat Hussain came in with low vital signs, a gunshot wound to the chest. But his friends clasped his hand at his bedside, the sheets stained with the blood of the previous patients, and hoped until he passed.
3: We only asked for affordable flour, electricity and our basic rights. Instead, our brothers are being killed. Why are live bullets being fired at us?
2: Like many in Ravlakot, Shafkat had been protesting for weeks. They started in June, led by the Joint Awami Action Committee, or JAAC, a group of local activists that have grown in influence since they formed in 2023. The authorities say the JAAC want to disrupt the ongoing regional elections, that they are armed, and that the authorities won't tolerate the march. There was a crackdown, leaving dozens dead, and violent clashes spread across Pakistan-administered Kashmir. Some security officers have died, but most casualties are protesters. Getting inside Rawalpindi is difficult. Roads are blocked or guarded. The internet and phone signal cut. It's meant it's nearly impossible to know what is happening. When the team arrive, they find family after family mourning loved ones they say were shot dead in the protests. This woman lost her only son.
4: He said martyrdom is a great honor. He fought for what was right. He never lived as a slave.
2: And this man, his brother.
5: He was the youngest in the family and was loved by everyone. It is a great loss for us. At the same time, I feel proud that he gave his life while standing up for the rights of the people. He was not fighting or attacking anyone.
2: Protesters don't trust the local hospitals, scared they'll be arrested, instead going to makeshift clinics. The doctor running it says they struggle to keep up.
6: We have enough supplies to provide first aid. We can stop bleeding, clean and dress wounds, and remove superficial bullets. But patients with serious injuries to the chest, abdomen, head, or other vital organs need advanced hospitals. Even major hospitals would struggle if many such patients arrived at the same time.
2: He says they've treated around 50.

to 60 critically injured patients in the last week, and that he personally treated 15 to 20 with gunshot wounds. Most, he says, were under 40 years old. The authorities have said security forces did not fire on peaceful protesters, but that law enforcement acted against individuals who were involved in attacks on law enforcement personnel.

0: see of being foreign-funded terrorists, and the group has been banned. The JAAC maintained they are peaceful, but we asked one of their core committee, Uma Nazir, about the deaths of security officers.
1: Look, perhaps such deaths did occur. I will not comment on that. However, I believe that certain elements who are under their control were infiltrated into our ranks.
0: They did not provide us with evidence on this alleged infiltration, and the authorities say the JAAC are running a disinformation campaign against them. The BBC did not see weapons or shooting at the protests they observed. The JAAC say they're open to talk, but there are more protests planned.
2: Caroline Davies reporting there from Islamabad. Lots of news coming in. We were talking about rivers before. This is just coming. Two car makers in Romania have temporarily halted production as the country experiences electricity supply problems amid a heat wave and a drought, with the Danube River running at its lowest levels in decades, as we were talking about just a few minutes ago. Right, we like to bring you good news here.

0: in the womb. We're going to hear from the parents of the child who was at the centre of this, but I want to bring in our global health reporter, Camilla Horrocks. So, some good news here. Just give us the main details of what we've seen take place here and why it's so important.
1: So, we're dealing with a condition called gastroschisis, which is a birth defect. It is a rare defect, but it affects 1 in 3,000 babies every year in the UK. And interestingly, there is a higher prevalence of it in younger parents. And it's also thought to have more environmental causes than genetic. So it's quite interesting, but there's not enough is known about the cause yet. This condition causes the belly button not to develop properly, and a hole tends to form next to the umbilical cord, causing the intestines and potentially other organs like the liver or stomach to grow outside the baby's body. Now, the majority of gastroschisis cases after birth, the baby will promptly have surgery, the organs are put back inside the abdomen and the hole is closed, and most children do recover well and go on to live normal lives. However, 15% of those 1 in 3,000 babies who get

0: didn't. Some of them even end up needing a liver transplant. So the complex gastroschisis babies will see a prolonged stay in the neonatal intensive care unit and often lifelong problems with their bowel.
1: So how successful was this surgery? Here's Dr. Belford again.
0: The remarkable thing was Theo was the first one who came out and started drinking almost immediately.
2: Wow.
0: Was on full feeds by day two and out of the hospital on day four. You know, when people were expecting a six-month NICU stay, to send a baby home on day four just blows people away.
1: You can hear there, Camilla, can't you, from Dr. Belford, how impressed he is about what has happened here. And great news, we're going to hear from the parents in a minute or so, for Theo's parents. But the wider implications of this are what?
2: So the wider implications are that this because of this success so far, there's a lot of hope. And the feeling is that they're going to be finished with this trial in a couple of years. And once that happens, they are pretty sure to get the FDA approval. And down to Dr. Michael Belfort's ingenuity and his character, he's developed fantastic relationships internationally with other specialists of his level who have all taken a great interest in this, one of them being a fantastic professor at our own Great Ormond Street Hospital here in London. Now, Paolo De Coppi is going to be one of the specialists to be one of the very first to perform this once it becomes routine here in the UK at Great Ormond Street Hospital. And that is looking very likely now to happen within the next few years.
1: Which is great news, isn't it? I mean, the thing with medical trials always is they are great, but you have to have people who are willing to be part of them. And that is not an easy decision for parents to make. As part of this procedure, the surgeons repaired baby Theo's tummy before he was born. He's now 5 months old. My colleague Darshini David spoke to his mum, Maisie, and his dad, Josh, earlier. Maisie told her about when they first found out about Theo's conditions.
3: We felt extremely scared and nervous and worried for Theo. It was obviously our first pregnancy, and it's not exactly how you picture

terrifying. It was a lot to process because we had a few weeks where we didn't know about the trial and we were just coming to terms with, okay, this is what's happening to Theo. This is what the beginning of his life is going to look like. And that was really hard for us to process just at home. And then when we did hear about the trial, it was almost like, okay, we've been given this like lifeline, this amazing opportunity. And to come back to your previous question, we had these two options, but really we didn't. Like, we knew we were going to go. There wasn't really any question about it. As soon as we found out that we had this chance for him to have a normal start to life, we said, yeah, no.

0: heart. And I think that is in part due to the incredible nature of that space for that child, that healing amniotic fluid, that space where that child is able to recover and be born in most part with no scar and no marks on them.
1: Briefly, if you don't mind, and what's incredible, and we heard it in that clip, didn't we, is Theo's recovery is way beyond probably what even they thought would happen here.
0: I think they were starting to get an idea of what might be possible, but I think Theo really has the

0: attackers overran a military outpost before abducting more than 100 villagers. Women were later released. President Trump has accused Iran's leaders of lying after Tehran dismissed his claim that new talks between the two sides were set to begin. He said the Iranian leadership was unbelievably duplicitous and again asserted that Tehran had all but begged for talks. Two United States senators who've been blocking the confirmation of Todd Blanche as Attorney General now say they will vote to support him. Mr. Blanche has formally rescinded an order setting up a fund to compensate people who were arrested over the assault on the Capitol on January the 6th, 2020. The rate of men taking paternity leave in Japan has risen above 50% for the first time as traditional attitudes to the workplace continue to shift in the country. BBC News.
1: Hello and welcome back to Outside Source here in our newsroom in central London. Give you a quick picture, give you the way that it works down here, because lots of my colleagues around me working on TV and online, but people move across different floors. I can see Joe, who's often on the third floor working on the News Hour programme, now down working on television. Gives you a sense of the different skills that everybody has within our newsroom, everybody working across all platforms now. Days. Right, let us go back to what is happening with Iran, because it says it's negotiating with Oman to reach an understanding over a temporary route through the Strait of Hormuz to allow commercial shipping to resume. The statement came after US President Donald Trump said new talks on ending the war in Iran would begin on Monday and that he had called off massive strikes on the country for this purpose. In the last hour, the US president has posted on the social media platform calling the Iranian leadership duplicitous. Right, let us speak to the BBC's Persian, Siavash Adlan, who's going to try and make sense of this. So, Donald Trump said new talks would begin on Monday. What are you hearing from the Iranian side?
2: The Iranians have denied it. They are saying talks are going on, but with Oman, not with the US. So, specifically what the spokesman of Iran's foreign ministry said was that we're not having any negotiations with the U.S. What Iranians are talking about with Oman is about the ins and outs of passage through the Strait of Hormuz. That's what they're talking about, and apparently

0: As President Trump feels that these talks are going somewhere, and as long as the Iranian political domestic dynamics allow for this, because there's now a huge tussle between the hardliners and moderates about how to deal with this, if those things get resolved and we can put diplomacy back on track, there is this glimmer of hope that we will not have a resumption of hostilities.
1: Sivash, thank you so much. It's complicated, but thank you for trying to make it a lot simpler for the people who are listening to us. Let us talk through the sports news now with Nishat Ladar. Nishat, we're going to talk football, aren't we? And we're going to talk FIFA.
2: FIFA, yeah, absolutely. FIFA dominating the headlines all last week and more developments today. Now the spotlight very much on the FIFA president,
1: yes.
2: Gianni Infantino.
1: We've been talking about this. So where exactly are we?
2: So many people wondering now whether he can cling on to power. That's the line this week. Last week it was very much about that World Cup investment plan, which proved to very much be his undoing over the last few days. That's despite Infantino over the weekend abandoning those plans, his own plans. And what it was, he was suggesting that there could be money for federations if he could sell stakes in the World Cup to private investors. Well, those proposals, they caused tremors around the world, Rahul, with Europe very much leading the criticism.
1: Yes, they were not happy, were they?
2: They were not happy, no. So they led the opposition against FIFA, and then CONCACAF, which governs football in North and Central America and the Caribbean, and then the Asian Football Confederation joined Europe in opposing those plans. But the crisis does appear to have deepened, certainly for Infantino, because the focus very much is on him now. Next March, Infantino is set to stand for re-election for a fourth and final term as FIFA president. Now, to get in that position again, he would need 106 votes from FIFA's 211 members to win. But member associations are already declaring how they feel. So in the latest developments, the Welsh Football Association has already publicly withdrawn its support for Infantino. The English Football Association is set to write to him to withdraw its support. And this all comes as European football's body UEFA threatens legal action over those private investment proposals. So these are very difficult times for the FIFA boss. We should say, though, that he could get support from Africa or from CONMEBOL, that's South America's football body, or from Oceania, because they have not criticised Infantino's plans. So he may get support from there.
1: Yeah, he may do. Look, we've known each other a long time. You've been covering sport for a very long time, the ups and downs of FIFA. Have you ever seen anything like this before? And what's your gut feeling? Could he be forced to go before that vote you were talking about?
2: He could. I remember the Sepp Blatter times, and they were pretty tumultuous, weren't they? But yes, in short, he could be forced to go, because the FIFA Council could try to force him to resign through implementing an emergency meeting. Now, that would be triggered if 19 of the 37 FIFA Council members called for a meeting of this nature. That meeting would have to take place within 2 weeks once they've called it, and Infantino himself would have a vote. But the key thing here, Rahul, is that Europe has the largest presence on that council with 9 members. If you add that with the CONCACAF and the Asian votes, he may be on very, very sticky ground.
1: Well, let us see what happens there, Nisha. This is a story that is continuing to develop all the time. We can hear now from One Nations Football Association that remains supportive of the FIFA president, that is Lebanon. Jihad El Chahouf is the general secretary of the Lebanese Football Association. He sent us this voice message shortly before we came on air.
3: The Lebanese Football Association believes that the FIFA Forward Enterprise proposal reflected an ambitious and forward-looking vision aimed at strengthening the future of global football. We considered it an innovative initiative that had the potential to enhance financial sustainability, create new development opportunities for member associations, and generate greater investment into football across all continents, particularly for developing federations. Over the past years, under the leadership of FIFA President Gianni Infantino, world football has undergone significant positive transformation.

0: UEFA has expanded development programs, increased investment in member associations, strengthened support for women's football, and created more opportunities for nations that had historically received limited resources and international exposure. These initiatives have had a tangible impact on the growth of football worldwide. While we respect the different opinions expressed regarding the FIFA Forward Enterprise proposal, we also respect President Infantino's decision to withdraw it in order to preserve the unity of the global football family. In our view, this demonstrated responsible leadership and a willingness to place the interests of football above any individual proposal. Regarding the FIFA presidential election and the FIFA Congress in Rabat in March 2027, the Lebanese Football Association fully supports President Gianni Infantino and intends to support his continued leadership. We believe he has delivered meaningful progress for global football and remains the right leader to continue developing the game for the benefit of all FIFA member associations.
1: So support there from the Lebanese Football Association for Gianni Infantino. Well, earlier in the programme, I spoke to three journalists across the world to gather how this story is being received across different continents. Meher Mazahi is an independent North African football journalist based in Algeria. Miguel Delaney is chief football writer at The Independent, a British newspaper. And Sophie Nicolau is a freelance football reporter in the US. Miguel told me how all this is unfolding in Europe.
2: So I'm actually briefly in Dublin, although I live and work in London for The Independent. And we're actually, it's funny, because there's pressure, a lot of questions and pressure on the Irish FA, or the Football Association of Ireland, as it would have many here, to withdraw their letter of support for Infantino. And certainly in Western Europe, I feel in particular, well, to be honest, all of Europe, given the boycott on Thursday, or announced boycott, very much led by UEFA President Alexander Shefflin, there is a move to try and oust Infantino. I wrote a piece for The Independent today about how it's actually a three-fronted approach right now. Some of that is withdrawing letters of support that went in before the World Cup. Another is this move to try and cut off what is usually a vote-winning strategy for an incumbent president, where Infantino has spoken about getting money to federations anyway, even without this privatisation plan, whereas, you know, Europe, so UEFA and CONCACAF are just saying, well, hang on, that's money that's, that should be rightly coming to us anyway. And then the third is obviously this legal challenge, which UEFA signals to FIFA that they will be considering a legal challenge of this whole story.
1: Well, let's see what happens. And let's bring Maher into the conversation here. There were lots of football associations in Africa who thought they were going to get some money from these plans that Infantino came up with. They were scrapped over the weekend. Have we had any reaction to them now? Are they shifting their positions at all now when it comes to the head of FIFA?
3: No, it's still mostly radio silence in Africa. If we have had a reaction, it's from the FIFA council members. So we have one vice president who is the CAF president, Dr. Pedrus Motsepe. But then you also have six FIFA council members from Africa. So you have Egypt, you have Morocco, you have Djibouti, Niger. And practically all of those FIFA council members, their federations have put out statements actually praising Gianni Infantino, saying, okay, he tried something. He saw that it was going to fracture the footballing family, and out of his wisdom, he had the the intelligence to sort of withdraw it. So that's actually been the most public discourse that we've had in Africa so far, is these FIFA council members, allies, strong allies of Gianni Infantino, really praising him for his wisdom.
1: Sophie, we've had these reports of Gianni Infantino reaching out to President Trump, the State Department's actually denying that he's going to have a meeting with Marco Rubio. What more is being reported on that in the U.S.?
4: Adam Crafton, actually, of The Athletic, reported first on the CONCACAF, the 41 member nations, getting together to talk about this explosive development. And, of course, they're all in agreement. They hadn't agreed to kind of remove themselves from FIFA competitions, but, you know, they have distanced themselves from, you know, the FFE plan. In terms of the President of the United States and the Secretary of State and all of those other components, I think most people here at that point, of no matter what conversations have taken place, we all know if they have, it's highly inappropriate. But, you know, FIFA has been compromised yet again, and it's not the first time. And clearly people see that change is needed. But, yeah, I think stemming back from the actual tournament, there was a lot of disdain here for some of the stories that were unfolding.

0: And from that, they need 43 of the members. That's a quarter of FIFA's members, essentially, to back that plan and go forward and vote with no confidence. I mean, there is some debate thereafter. I mean, whether these actually, what has happened with this privatisation plan would actually represent enough of a breach of statutes to force them out. But I think once it's a vote of no confidence, given the kind of so many questions about general leadership, it will be hard to throw back from. Also, then, I suppose, I mean, this is where it's on a bit of a knife edge, because look, Infantino, one of the reasons that he hasn't been challenged before this, really, is because the way FIFA politics works, as I mentioned, the kind of money redistributed ends up being a kind of vote-returning mechanism. Mm. In that sort of context, everyone feels afraid to speak out. Now, obviously, there is a momentum in one direction. It's pretty much locked off all of Europe and most of CONCACAF. And then it becomes about, like, almost a race to the numbers,
1: but,
0: really.
1: But is that enough? Is that enough to get rid of him, those two blocks you're talking about?
0: Well, I think the question then is which other associations draw in. And this way, I mean, to my mind, from everything I'm seeing at the moment, I think, and from what I'm hearing, UEFA are trying to push it to a situation where it's not even a question numbers, where this doesn't actually get to another election in March, which would be the case. And UEFA would back a unity candidate. The deadline to put in other presidential candidates is November. But I think they want to build up so much pressure through so many different routes that actually it just becomes completely untenable.
1: Matt, that radio silence you said before that you were hearing from the football federations in Africa, that can't stay forever. With your contacts, with what you know about the way that football operates in that particular part of the world you're based in Algeria, do you expect that silence to be broken? Could a lot of those African associations, which have been big supporters of Gianni Infantino, some of them, could they move their positions now?
2: Yeah, that's the thing. It's not unanimous. And historically and traditionally, over the past decades, what Africa has done really well, actually, is that when it comes to FIFA votes, they voted unanimously. And they understand that, you know, when they have such a big voting block, and this really is the power of the African continent and world football, is that they managed to keep a sort of unity when it comes to FIFA votes. That said, I think this is going to be really interesting. I think Miguel is right. I think UEFA is going to be able to ramp up so much pressure on Infantino that we won't even get to a vote several months down the line. But if it does get there, can sort of UEFA and that coalition pick apart a few African federations that maybe aren't so happy with Infantino and his allies? I can tell you that right now, the country where I'm in right now, in Algeria, there's a huge rivalry with Morocco, and Gianni Infantino's right-hand man is the head of the Moroccan Football Federation, Ouzi Lekcha. So Algeria oftentimes has felt like they've been sort of bullied when it comes to TAF affairs and FIFA affairs as well. So could they maybe get the Algerian vote? And Algeria is very influential in Tunisia as well. I think that's going to be some of the scheming that's going on in the future months, again, if we get that far. But I don't anticipate us doing so.
1: Yeah, let us see how this story continues to because Sophie, was only a few months ago we were talking, a few weeks ago, wasn't it, about what was going on in the pitch, US, another great World Cup. In the US itself, when you speak to people there, are they surprised about how things have moved so quickly?
3: I don't think so, because, you know, I think US football fans, the ones that have been engaged in the game for a while, they're no fools. They understand and they know what FIFA is about. And, you know, US fans in particular pay huge attention to the World Cup. And from, you go to Russia and Qatar and, you know, which particular countries were given the World Cup to host, you know, they follow the game, they follow the stories, and they follow the potential, you know, wrongdoings. I think here, and I don't know if Miguel will agree and stuff, I feel like UEFA hold the key to everything here. Every movement, every change needs a leader. And I know UEFA had its own issues with the Super League, but I think it's going to be down to UEFA to be the driver and the leader.
1: Sophie there, ending that conversation we heard from Miguel and Maher earlier as well. That conversation about FIFA will continue here across the BBC World Service. We will continue to bring you all the latest developments on the future of Gianni Infantino. So we could have a big announcement regarding FIFA, who knows, in the next month or so. Let's talk about the big announcement that we have had from one of the biggest pop stars on this planet.

0: end of her current tour. Grande's physical appearance and health have been the topic of speculation in recent years, and a representative for her said the scrutiny had been endless and ongoing. It has increased since the release of her latest album, Petal, last week. She was going to appear in a musical here in London. Let's find out a bit more. George Griffiths has written a book about Ariana Grande named Ariana Grande, Her Life and Music, Era by Era. And I suppose, George, thanks so much for joining us on Outside Source. We're entering a slightly new era of her career here once again with this announcement.
1: Yes, hello. Thank you for having me on. Yeah, it's very big news. Obviously, this is the first time that she's ever taken a break from public life that she's actually had to announce beforehand. So it's kind of unprecedented for a celebrity of her magnitude as well to make this announcement and stop basically working for however long.
0: I think that's a really important point that you make there, isn't it? Because, you know, she is in the top tier, isn't she, of global pop stars. She's somebody who's been in our lives for such a long period of time, from that period at Nickelodeon. So when this announcement came, you follow her closely, were you surprised?
1: To say I was surprised would be a bit of a overestimation. I don't think I was surprised, but I think I was more glad that she kind of realised that now was the time to take a break, because I think Ariana Grande, like you said, has been a lightning rod for media conversation and controversy throughout all of her career, especially when she started releasing music. But I think this is one of the only times where the speculation and the scrutiny has kind of outweighed the output of her creativity. Like, people are talking about this more than they're talking about the new album or the new tour.
0: You say there, you know, this lightning rod that she has been around speculation. Why is that? And what sort of speculation have people been talking about?
1: Yeah, I think, well, I mean, for any young woman in the public eye, I think because she's been public-facing as a celebrity since she was a teenager, you saw the same thing happen with Miley Cyrus, obviously, with Selena Gomez. I think people see an attachment to Ariana Grande as kind of someone that they know and they have a very parasocial relationship to. And the scrutiny and the controversy is mostly figured around her personal life and her personal relationships, which she, in kind of a bold and brilliant move, then decided to write music about. And I think that's why she became, like you said, one of the biggest pop stars of her generation, one of the biggest pop stars in the world now, was because she was able to merge public scrutiny and the things that the media were saying about her and create hits out to them. But I don't think this is a situation that necessarily begets that anymore.
0: Because in her new album, Petal, she sort of tackled some of that, didn't she?
1: Yeah, 100%. And I think Petal is a very angry album. I know Ariana herself called it a feral body of work, and it kind of, I think of it as a sister album to her last record, Eternal Sunshine, which was definitely a concept album about the breakdown of her marriage. And Petal is, I think, a comment on the breakdown of her relationship with her Wicked co-star Ethan Slater. But she mixes in really pointed messages about her relationship with the media and in fame in general. So I think she sounds fed up on the album of all the noise going on around her.
0: You know, something surprised me when we were sort of looking at the story a bit earlier upstairs. Well, she's been around for so long, but she's still only 33, isn't she?
1: Yes.
0: And in terms of what this means, her break from public appearances at the end of this current tour, do we know how long that might be?
1: So we know that she's pulled out of Sunday in the Park with George, which was obviously going to happen next summer at the Barbican.
0: That was the musical she was in, wasn't it?
1: Yeah, the Sondheim musical with Jonathan Bailey. So she's pulled out of that and they're announcing new casting ASAP, I think. She does have a film out this winter. She's in The Fockers in Law, which is a sequel to Meet the Parents with Ben Stiller and Robert De Niro. That's the only scheduled commitment she has, really, and the only thing that she's filmed. But of course, she could skip press and promo for that entirely now that she's announced break.
0: You have followed her life very closely. There are lots of other people, including my daughter, I can tell you, who follow her life pretty closely as well. What sort of reaction have we had from them today?
1: I think the fans are just very concerned for, like, obviously she's their idol, she's their favourite person in the world, and I think there's a concern and care not just for their favourite artist, but for her as a person. And I think everyone is very rallying around her would be the word that I would use, and trying to stop unnecessary speculation.
0: There's a lot of focus on this, isn't she? Because she is one of the world's big stars on the screen, also with her own music. But look, it's not a bad thing, isn't it? You know, we all sometimes it all gets a bit too stressful for us work. It's quite a good thing to walk away for a while, isn't it?
1: Yeah, 100%. And like I said before, Ariana Grande has not taken a break. Like, from debuting with her first album in 2013, I think the only time that she said that she was going to take a break was after the Manchester terrorist attack. But she was still at work 2 weeks later organising the One Love Manchester concert and visiting victims' families. So she, apart from lockdown and the coronavirus pandemic, she hasn't really had a chance to stop and take stock and really rest. She's released two albums in very quick succession in the last 2 years. She starred in two films, one of which she was Oscar nominated for. So she's technically more famous than ever, I would say. So now it feels the right time to take a step back from the spotlight for her, definitely.
0: George Griffiths there, thank you so much for joining us, who has written a book about Ariana Grande named Ariana Grande, Her Life and Music Era by Eric. Could this be a new era for Ariana Grande? Will George have to update his book? We will have to wait and find out for that. That is it for this edition of Outside Source. We'll be back same time, same place tomorrow.
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0: ABC News, good morning. I'm Noni Edwards. The NRMA says motorists shouldn't be seeing major spikes in prices at the Bowser after the fuel excise discount was fully wound back yesterday. The temporary discount was introduced earlier in the year to help motorists with the cost of fuel during the global oil crisis caused by the war in the Middle East. The federal government says it's asked the consumer watchdog to monitor for any cases of price gouging. NRMA spokesperson Peter Khoury says prices will rise, but large increases should not be instant.
1: It now pushes it, unfortunately, up towards that $2 a litre mark for the wholesale price all up. But no, we don't expect to all of a sudden see prices jumping 17 cents, given we know the service stations will need to sell the stock they've currently got before they go out and buy a new stock.
0: The federal government says bird migration over the coming months brings an increased risk of H5 bird flu spreading. It's confirmed the country's first event of mass bird mortality from the virus in a group of birds found in the South Australia's southeast. The SA government had yesterday afternoon confirmed another 4 positive cases in the state, bringing the nation's total to 78. Threatened Species Commissioner Fiona Fraser says while the virus is spreading, can't be stopped, works have been ongoing to build wildlife resilience.
2: We do expect that this disease will now spread to other species, which can also travel long distances. So there is a risk that that this disease can move to inland areas, including important wetlands across Australia.
0: An investigation's underway at a prestigious Canberra private school after male students created a list ranking the appearance of female students and shared it in a group chat. The head of Canberra Grammar School sent an email to staff and parents of students in the affected year group last month, informing them that demeaning commentary had been circulating among them. The school met with the impacted students last week to offer support, including from its psychologist and chaplain. The school's been contacted for comment, while the Parents and Friends Association declined to comment. Internationally, Iran says there are no talks underway with the United States and no plans for any meetings, contradicting President Donald Trump. Nick Parmeter reports.
3: Over the weekend, Mr. Trump repeated a pattern that has emerged throughout the past 5 months, announcing plans for massive attacks on Iran, only to cancel them at the last minute. He had told reporters aboard Air Force One he'd done so at the request of Tehran and said there would be talks on a deal to end the war without identifying a venue or participants. Iran's foreign ministry has rejected the statement, saying no negotiations are taking place.

0: and no meetings are scheduled. It also says that all Iranian negotiators are currently in the country, apart from Foreign Minister Abbas Araghchi, who says the only talks underway are with Oman over management of the Strait of Hormuz.
1: Two US Republican senators who'd threatened to block Acting Attorney General Todd Blanche's confirmation to take the job permanently now say they will support his nomination. The endorsement from Senators John Cornyn and Tom Tillis paves the way for the Senate Judiciary Committee to advance Mr. Blanche's nomination. It follows a deal to formally rescind a $2.5 billion anti-weaponization fund created as part of the settlement of President Donald Trump's lawsuit against the Internal Revenue Service. The son of Myanmar's deposed and detained leader Aung San Suu Kyi says she appears to be in good spirits after a meeting with a delegate from the Red Cross. It's her first confirmed contact with the outside world for 2.5 years. Ms. Suu Kyi, who's now 81, has been in detention since her democratically elected government was overthrown by the military in 2021. Her son, Kim Eris, says it's the first definitive proof she's alive he's received in a number of years.
2: They couldn't divulge too many details about the meeting for obvious reasons, but she did seem to be in good health and I think also in good spirits.
1: To sport now, and the Wallabies aren't concerned about hot weather or a lingering typhoon ahead of their upcoming rugby union test against Japan in Osaka. The teams arrived amid a heat wave with temperatures forecast to reach into the mid to high 30s across the week and into Saturday's game. Strong winds and heavy rain from a typhoon hitting Japan's Ryukyu Islands could also affect conditions for Les Kiss's debut as Australian coach. But Wallabies hooker Josh Nasser says the team's preparation has remained the same. You're up to date now with the very latest from ABC News.
3: We're not overly focused.
1: Time now for a look at the capital city forecasts for today, Tuesday the 4th of August. In Brisbane, it'll be mostly sunny with a top of 23 degrees. Sydney, 19 degrees and sunny. In Canberra, 12 degrees with morning frosts, partly cloudy thereafter. Melbourne, 13 degrees with a few showers, a shower or two in Hobart also with a high of 13 degrees. Adelaide, cloudy conditions and a top of 14. Perth, 19 degrees with showers easing. And in Darwin, 32 degrees and mostly sunny conditions in the top end. I'm Noni Edwards. I'll be back with you in just under an hour's time. But in the meantime, let's head back to our international broadcast partners at the BBC.
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8: These companies don't care what governments do.
9: This is a war. The first thing that we want is the war to end.
4: For this interview in Accra, I met Samuel Akujito Ablakwa, Ghana's Minister for Foreign Affairs. Earlier this year, the United Nations adopted an historic resolution that declared the transatlantic slave trade the gravest crime against humanity. Though crucially in the vote, every European nation chose to abstain. Between the 16th and 19th centuries, it's estimated around 12 million people were forcibly trafficked from Africa to European colonies in the Americas, although some historians place this figure even higher. Nearly two centuries on from the abolition of the transatlantic slave trade, Ghana, which was one of the worst affected countries, is now leading a global push for reparations. Accra's campaign has been supported by countries all over the world, although not so much by European nations. It has, though, been recognised by some European institutions, like the Church of England, with the Archbishop of Canterbury, Dame Sarah Mullally, recently visiting Ghana's Cape Coast Castle, where slaves were held before being forced on ships.
10: So that is why we have this moral outrage, which is not outrage to seek division, to call for war, or to just open up all

0: wounds. That's not what Ghana is doing. Ghana is leading this effort so that we can have real reckoning, we can have reconciliation, we can have healing.
1: Welcome to the interview from the BBC World Service with Samuel Okudjeto-Oblakwa.
2: As you know, we're focusing a lot on the Archbishop of Canterbury's visit, which in itself has got some focus on the issue of reparations. Why is Ghana at the forefront of this issue?
0: So first of all, let me commend the new Archbishop of Canterbury for deciding to visit Africa and for making Ghana her first country to visit. Ghana is a very Christian nation. Over, you know, more than 70% are Christians. And so we really cherish this visit. Having said that, Ghana is at the forefront of the reparatory justice movement because we take the view that we have a moral obligation to offer leadership, inspiration, and seek justice, which has eluded Africa on this matter for centuries. And we do that because Ghana, let's be honest, we have the highest number of slave castles and forts. It is fair to admit that Ghana was the crime scene where these atrocities took place. More than 12.5 million Africans forcibly removed, torn from their families, from homes, from villages, into ships across the transatlantic ocean and dehumanized on a scale never seen, unspeakable horror. Ghana cannot afford to be silent on this consequential matter, which has to do with historical justice, seeking restitution, and ensuring that we hold perpetrators accountable.
2: You talk about the importance of Ghana raising its voice as a country, but to what end? What is being sought at this point?
0: So we seek acknowledgement. There are many who have refused to apologize, have refused to take responsibility, have refused to reckon, be they nations, institutions like churches. And let's face it, the Archbishop of Canterbury is here, and I must commend her for making time to visit, to come to terms. You have the Catholic Church, for example, write the papal bulls, Pope Nicholas V and others, who justified that these are not human beings. They are not deserving of mercy and of human rights, and created the theological doctrine for slavery to be perpetrated. Then you also have the fact that even after the slaves have been removed from the continent to the Caribbean, you had churches like the Anglican Church who were busy making money, profiteering. If you take the Anglican organization known as SPG, you know, the Society for the Propagation of the Gospel, they owned plantation farms and were active. So apart from developing the theological doctrines to justify slavery, they were active participants. The church played such an active role. And you have, until recently, when the Pope apologized, you had many who refused, you know, to accept that they were part of this heinous crime. They developed the system, they designed it, they were architects, they were masterminds, and benefited all the way to even when slavery was abolished in the UK in 1833. The church received compensation. Their businesses, entities linked to the church, including the Anglican Church, received compensation. And yet, we, the victims, descendants of the victims, have never been compensated. So that is why we have this moral outrage, which is not outrage to seek division, to call for war, or to just open up old wounds. That's not what Ghana is doing. Ghana is leading this effort so that we can have real reckoning, we can have reconciliation, we can have healing. Because we've done that. The international community has demonstrated that it is capable of reckoning with historical injustices. If you take what happened to the Jews, we all condemn what the Nazis did. And yet we see that when others like the Jews, like the Japanese, make rightful demands for reparatory justice, they give it to them. So is it a matter of who is asking? the color of the skin of those who are demanding justice. So that is why we say that the time has come for the international community to be honest, not to be hypocritical, not to be selective, not to engage in erasure, but to admit that the gravest crime against humanity took place, and it took place on this continent, and that the time to repair what was broken, what undermines our collective humanity, what is a scar on our collective conscience, the time to repair that is now.
2: When you talk about the resistance, what do you say to those people? Because when you're talking about nations, when you're talking about institutions, it certainly happened in the Church of England. You have those who say, this was a long time ago. Those who were directly affected have long passed. So while it can be acknowledged the complicity in what happened in nations as they were then, in institutions as they were then, these are things of the past.
0: Why don't they make the same arguments for the Jews? Over 6 million Jews were killed. They are killed, dead and gone. But why is it that it's important for us to compensate them? And the Germans have been paying reparations since. The Germans have apologized. And Nazi symbols have been criminalized.
2: But there have been apologies at state levels around the world.
0: Not every country has apologized. And apologies are not enough. Look, the reparatory justice we even seek would not necessarily be enough, because I mean, you can't value human lives, millions of human lives.
2: But let's just say what you're talking about. Before we go on, what are you talking about? Where, in terms of financial repentance, I suppose, what are you talking about in practical terms, about how that money is spent, where it goes?
0: So in practical terms, first, we want to see genuine acknowledgement and apologies. They are those who are engaging in minimalism, distortion, trying to even legalize it. They claim that they had laws that legitimized what was going on. They are bad laws, like laws that justify apartheid, for example. I mean, you can't say that those are good laws. So we have bad laws. So they need to stop that. Two, restitution. As we speak, many of our cultural artifacts of enormous significance remain in the possession of these European nations, profiting at our expense, making a lot of money in their museums. They don't want to return them. We want it returned. And that is why I must commend the Dutch government and the German government, who have reached out to us only recently, presented to us a catalog of over 2 million artifacts that they are willing to return. And I must commend them. And I encourage other European nations.
2: But that is issues you have with colonialism. But we're talking about, and when it comes to the transatlantic slave trade, in making financial recompense, how do you want nations to invest in this kind of repentance?
0: First, we want the governments to admit that they owe a debt. And then we sit and work out a scheme. We are not interested in direct financial gain to African leaders. That's not what we're interested in. Can we design courses, so educational grants, scholarships for our young people? This is the youngest continent. How do we create opportunities? Can we have some venture capital support system for young entrepreneurs? You know, can we look at the health and enduring health consequences so that we invest in, say, scientific research? We are not interested in direct funds coming to us.
2: We have been talking, for example, about debt relief.
0: Let me emphasize that we will continue with our current development paradigm. We are not dependent on reparatory justice compensation to develop our countries.
2: But you have been talking about debt relief, for example.
0: It is about justice. It is about being held accountable. And that is what we seek.
1: You're listening to The Interview from the BBC World Service. Now, some, particularly in Europe, have been very resistant to any discussions about reparations. So how would Ghana's foreign minister respond when I put to him arguments raised by those people who think the sins of the past should not be paid for today? Okay, let's return to my conversation with Samuel Okudzeto-Ablakwa.
2: You will have heard, of course, another view of those opposed to reparative justice. And we can see it certainly in a place like Ghana, where you had those oppressors, those who profited, who are from some tribes

0: here in Ghana themselves. There is some consternation, even among some Ghanaians we've spoken to, that some of those tribes that were involved, they are the ones who retained power. They benefited from that involvement for generations after that. Are you also looking to pursue some ways by which they can also somehow make amends?
1: That is a myth. It is a historical falsehood. You have been in Ghana over the past few days. The kind of wealth that the transatlantic enslavement generated, do you see that here? You know, when you look at the history, there are just a few individuals, lackeys, you want to call them, who were brought on board to assist these people who designed the system. When they were designing the system, putting together the laws, the architecture, the insurance policies and all of that, there was no African at the table. So there cannot be a shared responsibility in this matter. It is a total distortion. And we denounce and totally reject those claims that Africans are as guilty and complicit as those who masterminded this whole atrocity.
0: There are those who, even those Ghanaians, who say by spending so much energy on this issue, we are somehow, or Ghana is somehow being held back from focusing on what Ghanaians themselves can do for their economy, for society. And perhaps it is time to stop looking at the past. For some, it will feel like excuses being made for things not being as they should be. What do you say to those people?
1: I say to those people that the very structure of the world we live in today, which everybody admits is rigged against African people and African nations, the mass discrimination, racism, all trace their roots from the transatlantic enslavement. What we seek to do is to build a new world order, a world without racism, without discrimination, an even playing field for all. And our focus on reparatory justice does not mean that we are going to abandon our mandates to transform our societies as political leaders, to create opportunities for our young people. We are not doing that. We are not saying that we are waiting for reparatory justice, financial compensation, before we can develop. Not at all. But it is important to recognize that in this world of mass discrimination, of racism, a rigged world order, no matter the progress we make, if we don't change the fundamental structure of our world, we cannot achieve much. So it has to be put in proper perspective.
0: You will have heard this argument too. There are those who are saying, actually, in terms of moving things forward, in terms of getting to a point where things are moving towards eradicating racism, this is not the way, because reparatory justice, reparations, are in themselves divisive, because you're talking about giving resources based on race. That's what some people say, that these calls for reparations are exacerbating divisions, not healing them.
1: I totally disagree. That is why we have affirmative action principles, where you bring up those who have been subjugated, who have been maligned, and who have been relegated. So opening up to a reparatory justice discussion is only trying to bring up the vulnerable, those who face injustice, historical injustice. And let me emphasize that since the adoption of the historic UN resolution A/RES/80/250, a resolution I shall never ever forget in my life, we have seen the kind of progress that all the cynics, naysayers, and skeptics are clearly embarrassed about. We have seen France admit that they have to take action. You have the Dutch, the Germans, presenting to us a catalog of more than 2 million artifacts they are willing to return. Then you have Denmark publicly saying at our Next Steps conference a few weeks ago that they will now dedicate funding to preserve the forts and castles which they built. They say that to

0: promote truth-telling, they are going to help preserve it so that never again will humanity return to that dark era. So all those skeptics who said, look, nothing will be achieved, the Ghana-led resolution is just hot air, and that there will be no progress, they must be ashamed. You have Pope Leo himself, for the first time, apologizing on behalf of the Catholic Church and committing. We've had further engagements. The Catholic Church is willing to carry out concrete efforts to build confidence and to show the kind of regret which the Pope has expressed. So a lot of progress is being made, and we think we're on the right path. The momentum is on our side, and we urge countries that are still sitting on the fence to come on board, because this is a good faith effort.
1: You say that momentum is on your side. Is the political landscape around the Western world on your side? We have seen maybe a change in how people have looked at this. Certainly, for example, take the example of the Church of England, which made a commitment to invest £100 million in reparative justice projects once it had gone through its archives, its financial audits were done, and it revealed the connections that there had been to the transatlantic slave trade. That commitment was made in the aftermath of the killing of George Floyd in the United States. Now, since then, the political landscape within the church in the UK has changed, where there has been something of a backlash against, for example, affirmative action, the thing that you talked about before. And that's not the only country where that is happening. You know, in the United States, we've seen a similar political movement. So is this the wrong time to be pushing for something like reparative justice, given where politics is?
0: I think that, to be fair, the UK and the US are proven to be countries that, even though many other Western countries have been very open and very forthright, taking advantage of this moment and the golden opportunity that the UN resolution offers, it appears to me that the UK and the US, the current political leadership in particular, want to use reparatory justice as a distraction and to distort what this is about, to make it look as though these African countries are just looking for money. And then you hear some of them saying the banks are closed and that we will impose visa sanctions and all of that. We don't think they get it. And we are not going to be caught up in their domestic politics.
1: You alluded to what the Pope has said recently in his presenting of his new encyclical. He talked about the church taking far, far too long to recognize the horrors of transatlantic slavery and to condemn it, and that mistake should never be made again. You alluded to the fact that they codified some of the rules that made transatlantic slavery acceptable at some time. Is that why they have a special role to play here?
0: Yes, I think that the role of the church should be seen within a multidimensional framework. They are guilty, we all have to admit. They prepared the theological basis, created the doctrines for it, and the papal bulls, for example. Even on the farms, they created new Bibles. Many people don't know that there was a separate Bible for slaves, which taught slaves to be very obedient, very loyal, and accept suffering and pain.
1: It removed any references to equality.
0: Yes, they removed references to equality, that the more slavery and pain you accept, the better your reward in heaven, so that they can keep them as farmhands, as cheap labor, forced labor, and subjugate them, violate their rights in the manner in which they did. So the church must reckon with its own history. But also, the church must accept that a lot of the political leaders, particularly in some of these far-right countries where we are seeing a lot of, you know, nationalism and all of that, they are all professing to be Christians, they hold the Bible, they flaunt the Bible. So the church has a special responsibility to speak to members of their congregation who are in the political elite. I mean, the UK has just had a new prime minister who's flaunting his Catholic credentials. And you have the Pope saying that, look, we have to admit that this has gone wrong. How will the church look when it's

0: leaders professing something different from its members.
1: Well, has the Vatican itself backed it up with financial recompense?
0: The Pope has indicated that they are willing to engage, and we think that that is a significant first step. Unlike a lot of British politicians who are saying that they don't even want the discussion. This belongs to the past. They don't even want to hear about it. And I hope that the petition that Jamaica will be presenting to the King, King Charles, sometime in September, I hope that that will begin to mark a watershed moment.
2: 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Until next time, bye for now.
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5: 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She sounds interesting.
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6: Have you ever looked up at the majesty of the infinite night sky and wondered, how likely am I to be hit on the head by something falling to Earth from up there? Well, Crowd Science listener Scott has, so this week the show is on a mission to meet the people tracking meteors, asteroids, and the increasing quantities of space junk that we've put into low Earth orbit over the decades. Should you add death by meteorite or rogue satellite to your list of things to worry about? 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
7: BBC News with Moira Alderson. Russian officials say a Ukrainian drone has killed at least 7 people on the Black Sea coast of the Krasnodar region, including 3 children. The region's governor said about 40 other people were injured in the strike at a beach resort. 2 car makers in Romania have temporarily halted production as Romania experiences electricity supply problems amid a heat wave and a drought. The Danube River is running at its lowest level in decades. The authorities in Kosovo believe they've discovered a second mass grave just days after excavation began at a nearby site believed to contain the remains of victims of the independence war of the late 1990s. Amazon's market value has gone past $3 trillion for the first time. Amazon joins an elite group of just 5 tech giants to have reached the milestone. At least 18 people, including 4 soldiers, are reported to have been killed in attacks by gunmen in northwestern Nigeria. In Zamfara state, residents say the attackers overran a military outpost before abducting more than 100 villagers. Women were later released. President Trump has accused Iran's leaders of lying after Tehran dismissed his claim that new talks between the two sides were set to begin. He said the Iranian leadership was unbelievably duplicitous and again asserted that Tehran had all but begged for talks. 2 United States senators who've been blocking the confirmation of Todd Blanche as Attorney General now say they will vote to support him. Mr. Blanche has formally rescinded an order setting up a fund to compensate people who were arrested over the assault on the Capitol on January the 6th, 2020. The rate of men taking paternity leave in Japan has risen above 50% for the first time as traditional attitudes to the workplace continue to shift in the country. That's the latest BBC News.
6: How many of you have gone out at night into your back gardens or local parks or onto roofs and looked up at the infinite mystery of space?
8: When I was a very young boy, I had a telescope. The most interesting thing I saw was the rings of Saturn. I had seen pictures of it before,

0: I could see the Shepherd Moon too, which was great.
1: You are listening to Crowd Science from the BBC World Service, the programme that launches itself into the infinity of science, fuelled by curiosity, on a mission to find answers to your questions. I'm Marnie Chesterton, and the voice you just heard is listener Scott. He may sound like he's speaking to us from space, but he's actually on a phone line from California in the US, where he's been keeping his eyes on the skies.
0: Well, last month, a meteor crashed into the ocean off of the coast of the state of Massachusetts. And I was wondering, what kind of risk do we live under of getting taken out by a meteor? What's the likelihood of me getting hit by a meteor? That's my question.
1: Okay, tell me more about the meteor. How did people react to it at the time?
0: Well, my friends back east, they heard a sonic boom, and that was it.
1: Were your friends back east genuinely concerned about getting hit?
0: No, they didn't care at all. They just shrugged it off. New Englanders, man, they just like, I reacted to it because I'm from Massachusetts, you see. And I left in 1992, and I thought, wow, I almost got hit.
1: But it is one of those things. You know, if I want to avoid being hit by a tram, I won't go anywhere near the tram tracks. But if something comes from space and it's going to get me, there's nowhere to hide, really.
0: Why didn't they see that one coming, man? That's what I want to know.
1: Okay. You want to know why we didn't see it coming, how many of them we don't see coming, and then do some maths. What chance is there that we might get struck by one?
0: Exactly. I want to know. Am I going outside today or what?
1: Thank you, Scott, for that cheery question. So, what are the chances that a space rock is going to come hurtling out of the sky with no warning and, in Scott's words, take you out? Could we predict when meteors are coming and maybe get out of the way? And in a world that seems to be getting more chaotic every day, is being hit by a meteor really something I need to be worrying about? First things first, I think we need to find out a little bit more about meteors. No, wait, meteoroids. Or is it meteorites?
2: It is really confusing. Even for us working in this field, sometimes we get it wrong. So the current definition for these things is if you've got a rock in space, it can either be called an asteroid if it's rocky, or more of a comet if it's got icy material in it. But once you get to kind of smaller sizes and less than a meter, we call those meteoroids.
1: A meteoroid is the rock out there flying through space, like an asteroid, but under a meter in diameter.
2: The optical phenomenon, so what people see as a shooting star or meteor or fireball if it's really bright, the light show, basically, if you will.
1: When a meteoroid passes through our atmosphere, it starts burning up and leaves a fiery trail behind it. That's when we call it a meteor.
2: These things typically come at like 15, 20 kilometres per second. An object that's a metre across like will be as bright as the full moon, which is pretty cool to see. And then if it hits the ground on the Earth, we call that a meteorite.
1: A meteorite is the rock once it's landed on the Earth and cooled down and hopefully been picked up by a scientist.
2: So yeah, lots of terminology, confusing even for us.
1: A scientist like this one, perhaps.
2: Right, so I'm Dr. Hadrien de Villepoix. I'm originally from France and moved over to Australia to join a program called the Desert Fireball Network. I've become the lead scientist of this fireball observation program in Australia.
1: Desert Fireball Network is a brilliant name, can I just say? So you're lead scientist of Desert Fireball Network. What does that entail?
2: So the idea behind this observation program is we've got these cameras looking up out in the outback in a network configuration, constantly taking pictures until we record one of those fireballs.
1: The Desert Fireball Network doesn't just record the meteors. They use their cameras to triangulate the path each takes, predict where it might land, and then get out there to try and find it and bring it home. For science.
2: Oh, so that's the fun part of the job. So if meteorites survive, then we make predictions about where they fall. We can usually do that to a couple square kilometers kind of uncertainty, but finding it is still a big challenge. We don't always find them. You need a team of like six people looking like for days or maybe a week or 2 weeks to cover that whole area.
1: Do we know how many meteors hit our planet on a daily basis?

0: Also meteors that people might be able to see, we get millions of those. But the bigger you go in size, the less frequent they are. And that's a real good thing, because once you get to like multi-kilometer size objects, thank God they're not very frequent.
1: Okay, and you are looking for meteorites. How much advance warning do you get?
0: We get no warning. We basically know about them once they hit our atmosphere, so about 100 kilometers up. That's when they start making a light show. But while they're out in space, to detect a 10 centimeter across meteoroids, you need a really, really big telescopes. So most of them, like, we just don't detect. We get zero warning until they hit our atmosphere.
1: Oh, wow. And then how much time have you got between them hitting the atmosphere and them potentially hitting the ground?
0: Maximum warning you would be able to get is a couple minutes.
1: So there are millions of meteors hitting our atmosphere every single day. They're too small to see them coming, and once we do see them, they'll hit the ground in mere minutes. So far, it's sounding like Scott could get a direct hit at any moment. But there's a twist. Not all meteors produce a meteorite. The vast majority of them just burn up completely or explode when they hit the atmosphere and fall as dust. Those aren't going to take anyone out. Phew.
0: It's not just size, it also comes down to strength. If you've got a rock that's like light and fluffy, not really well bound together, it will break up pretty quickly when it hits our atmosphere. Whereas if you've got, say, like a pure iron asteroid that impacts, like this one's got a much higher chance of surviving in one piece to the ground, for example.
1: Hadrian looks for the meteors which fall out in the barren Australian desert, and there's not much chance of them harming anyone out there. Most of the Earth's surface, around 71% in fact, is ocean, and the ones that fall out there are unlikely to hurt anyone either, although one could knock out an unsuspecting fish, I suppose. But of course, they do fall on human habitats as well.
0: We've had several cases of meteorites going through roofs. Sometimes the easiest way of finding them is somebody reporting that they got a hole in their roof and a weird rock that's landed in their living room. Sounds unlikely, but actually this happens quite a few times.
1: The only known person in history to be hit by a meteorite was Anne Hodges. It happened in November 1954 in Alabama in the US. It was a big one too, about the size of a coconut. It left a 3-foot-wide hole in her roof.
0: Yeah, so I think what happened is a meteorite actually bounced off something else and then hit her on the leg. She got a pretty bad bruise. But we haven't had any recorded cases of people getting killed by a meteorite.
1: Our listener Scott wants to know what the chances are of being hit by a falling meteor. Is there any way of calculating that? I mean, how much risk do meteors pose to the average person during their lifetime?
0: Yeah, that's an interesting question. So I run some numbers, very rough back of the hand sort of calculation. If I was to estimate, like, what's the chance of you over the next year getting hit by one of these things? Yeah, somewhere around 1 in a trillion. So really not a lot, definitely not something to worry about.
1: The ones that you study are mostly fairly small, what, centimeters, tens of centimeters. What happens, Hadrian, when larger rocks head our way? So, at what size does a space rock stop being an interesting scientific specimen and start becoming something that might destroy a city?
0: Yeah, what size does it become a problem? That size around 10 meters. You've got an asteroid that's around 10 meters punching for atmosphere high speeds, is that it creates a shockwave. That shockwave is what does a lot of the damage. And that happened last time in Russia in 2013, so the Chelyabinsk fireball over like central Russia.
1: Yes, I remember watching the dash cam footage.
0: Yeah, it was a pretty impressive fireball, wasn't it? And the fireball was brighter than the sun as well, which was crazy. But that didn't hurt anyone. What really hurt people is a couple minutes later, once you got that giant sonic boom creating like an overpressure and breaking windows, and the broken glass is what hurt people. But those events are so rare and they've been so rarely recorded by instruments that it's really hard to put tight error bars on how often they happen.
1: Okay, so there's millions of meteors arriving every day, but very few of them survive all the way down to the Earth's surface, where they could smack you on the head. And when you factor in how much of our planet is uninhabited, the chances of one hitting you are really very small. But meteors aren't the only things that might be hurtling through the cosmos on a beeline.

0: for our pale blue planet. There are some much bigger and scarier things out there. The meteoroid's big brother, asteroids. That's where we're going next. You're listening to Crowd Science from the BBC World Service. I'm Marnie Chesterton, and I'm trying to answer a question from Scott in California. What's the risk of being hit by something plummeting to Earth from space? And if you thought a space rock the size of a washing machine was scary, how about one the size of a 15-story tower block?
1: Earlier in 2025, we were faced with an asteroid that was estimated ultimately to be about 60 meters in size.
0: A terrifying threat with a less than terrifying scientific name, 2024 YR4.
1: 2024 YR4 was discovered at the end of 2024 and by early 25, where it could be in 2032, intersected the Earth.
0: This is the disaster scenario Hollywood dreams of. A massive asteroid zooming through space on its enormous four-year-long elliptical orbit around the sun, but this time on a collision course with our planet. Well, kind of. Scientists' predictions indicate it was heading for our neighbourhood at least. To know if it would hit us, they need more data.
1: For the first time in about two decades, this was an asteroid approaching 1% chance of impact in the future. It sounds low, but in our world, something that could do damage reaching that level was very significant. And as we got observations every night from the worldwide network of telescopes, the probability of impact in 2032 continued to rise. My name is Kelly Fast. I am the acting planetary defense officer at NASA headquarters in Washington, D.C. I lead NASA's Planetary Defense Coordination Office.
0: Planetary Defense Officer. Is that the best job title you've ever had?
1: Absolutely, absolutely. It's a heavy responsibility, but it is fun to have a cool title to go with it.
0: Back to that asteroid, 2024 YR4. Hurtling our way. Kelly and her team watched and waited for more data to come in.
1: We've done exercises with hypothetical asteroids that could impact at some future date. All that's been very valuable, but to actually live it for real, I wouldn't say it was scary, but it was sobering. And ultimately, over time, we were able to get enough observations and be able to say, it's going to pass by the Earth. It's not going to be a problem. And that was a great test of the system to be able to retire a threat like that.
0: Asteroids in our solar system are, like Earth, on an orbit around our sun. But they're not as neat as our nice, even, mostly circular orbit. They zoom way out wide and then back in tight on an elliptical orbit, which means there's a chance their route could overlap with ours.
1: You can't just spot an asteroid once and then know where it's going to be in the future. You have to get multiple observations as it moves across the sky to be able to tell you, 10, 20, 100 years into the future, is it going to be in the same place at the same time as the Earth?
0: And what kind of objects that might come close to the Earth are you interested in defending us from?
1: We have a metric to find the asteroids that are estimated to be about 140 meters and larger in size.
0: Asteroids of this size are visible out in space. They're so big that they reflect sunlight as they hurtle through the dark, so telescopes can pick them up. Everything Kelly and her team find gets logged in the catalogue.
1: Asteroids smaller than that could pose a threat. We're finding asteroids of all sizes, getting them into the catalog, and then being able to check them off and say, okay, that is not the asteroid we're worried about. Let's keep looking.
0: So do we know where all the dangerous asteroids are?
1: If you talk about like the 1 kilometer and larger asteroids, you know, something that could have global effects, or they like to talk about the dinosaurs with those.
0: Those are the planet killers, right?
1: Yeah, some people say that. And the nice thing is we're not so worried about that because we know that population pretty well. So let's now look at the ones that could, we're maybe not so much worried about global consequences, but what about regional consequences? And so that's this size range, 140 meters and larger. That is estimated to be about 25,000. We have about 46% of those, but there is still a ways to go.
0: So how often do asteroids

0: rockets happen. Not just flattening by the rock itself, but crushed by the energy pulse it would release as it hits the atmosphere, or sliced apart by flying glass as the sonic boom shatters windows. Trees or buildings could be levelled. If one falls into the sea, there could be a tsunami, and there could be knock-on effects in the weeks or months afterwards, dust particles in the atmosphere or climate disruption. So, what do we do if one is heading our way? Well, as you might expect, the Planetary Defence Coordination Office is ready to do some planet defending.
1: We do fund teams who look at deflection techniques. Gravity tractor. What if you positioned, you know, the spacecraft as a mass next to an asteroid and you had lots of time to just sort of tug it with gravity? Ion beam deflection, where you use like an ion engine on your spacecraft, firing ions at the asteroid in these slow push techniques. We even collaborate with the U.S. National Laboratories here on modeling what Hollywood likes to go to, you know, a nuclear deflection option.
0: Okay, so you've got kinetic impactors, so fire things at it. Or you've got gravity tractors, so use gravity to try and pull it to a different course. And you've got nuclear to blow it up.
1: Or to deflect it, yes. And it really, all of it, it does depend on the asteroid, because you might want to say, oh, okay, that's a rubbly asteroid, that we want to be careful how we deflect it so we don't break it into multiple pieces. Those are all important questions. And honestly, all of that really does depend on the asteroid.
0: So going back to our listener, Scott, who wanted us to find out how much of a risk it is, when we're talking about the kinds of large asteroids that you work on, what's your answer to Scott?
1: I don't have like the statistical odds in front of me or anything, but some of these smaller asteroids that could do damage, if it's like a once a century or once every 5,000 year event, you know, he can just live his life and be happy. Bottom line is, you know, he should not be losing sleep over this, because honestly, all the other natural disasters happen far more often. This might not make him feel better, but you know, there are other risks in life that happen every day. It is so low on the list. And if anything, he should be encouraged by the fact that NASA is doing something about it. It's not something that should keep him up at night, that's for sure.
0: So, meteoroids and asteroids come in all sizes. The smaller they are, the more likely they are to burn up entirely before they reach the surface of our planet. And the larger they are, the more likely we are to be able to see them coming and get out of their way. Or get them out of our way, with the help of Kelly and her team. This is all pretty comforting news. But Scott, if you're worried about the kinds of things up there in space that could come crashing down to Earth and potentially bounce off the top of your head, I'm afraid there's one more thing we haven't accounted for. Because there's more than just meteoroids or asteroids whizzing about above your head.
2: There's lots of wondrous things floating around there in space. So I mean, there's toolkits that came off, I think it was the ISS that was being serviced, and they lost a toolkit. And there's a glove as well, urine crystals, you know, that are floating around there from some of the Apollo Day missions.
0: So tell me about urine crystals. I'm fascinated by this. So hang on. So early space missions, they just jettison astronauts' pee out of the spaceship.
2: They definitely did do that, yes. When it's ejected into space, you know, it will freeze and form like crystals. But then it's just flowing around space. And like everything floating around in orbit, it's going at 7.5 kilometres per second or faster. That could still cause a problem. And I'm not an expert on urine crystals, I'm afraid. I can't really give you much expertise there.
0: Stephen Wokes might not be an expert in cosmic urine crystals, but he is an expert in the kinds of man-made space junk that's floating around in low Earth orbit in huge quantities.
2: Since the space age began back in the 60s, there's been all nations putting up a lot of satellites into space. In the early days, people used to launch these satellites, they did their mission for 5-10 years, and then they just died in orbit. And that was just acceptable, and then you launch some new ones. So over the decades, there's a lot of build-up of dead satellites. And in addition to that, there's been some breakups of satellites where things have either hit each other or things have happened internally and fragments have broken off. In low Earth orbit, you're moving at 7.5 kilometres per second. At that speed, even if you're a 1 centimetre piece of aluminium, you're going to just shred the thing you're hitting. So that's a serious problem.
0: I've suited up in squeaky

0: clean overalls, protective hairnet and little blue booties to come in here, one of the clean rooms at Astroscale UK. Chief Engineer Steve is directing my attention through the enormous window in front of me to an even cleaner room where their satellite is being built.
1: So our satellites are designed to get close to and then interact with other satellites, docking to them or doing other services as well. But for this satellite, it's going up and then it's going to bring down some pieces of debris, some old dead satellites that are tumbling. That's quite tricky to do, to grab a tumbling satellite. In fact, it's never been done before, so this is a world's first.
0: It's clear that space junk can cause serious issues up in space. In this program, we are more interested about ourselves on the ground. Do we know how much to worry about this stuff falling to Earth?
1: So the Earth's atmosphere obviously kind of decays almost exponentially as you raise an altitude. But even at 500, 600, 700 kilometres, it still has an effect on the orbits of spacecraft. It's very gentle, but it's always there. That means over time, the orbits very slowly decay. That's a lot of things sitting there that eventually, at the end of the life, are going to come down and re-enter the Earth's atmosphere. Now, when they do that, hopefully they burn up.
0: Good use of hopefully.
1: Yeah, so they are designed to burn up. So in all Western cultures, the US, Europe and things like that, you need a license to launch. And part of the regulation around that is you need to ensure that when your satellite re-enters the Earth's atmosphere, the threat it poses to humans on the ground is less than 1 in 10,000. Okay? And that's fairly standard across most of the spacefaring nations.
0: Has much space junk fallen to Earth? Has any of it hurt anyone?
1: So a fair bit has come down over the years. Most of it, of course, when it comes down, it hits the ocean, goes to the bottom of the seafloor, it's gone completely. But there's been two people actually hit by debris to date. The first one was in America before 2000, but they weren't injured. It was a piece of, I think, carbon fiber from the description. So although it came down and hit their shoulder, it didn't do any significant damage at all. The other case was in the early 2000s where a kid in China got hit by a piece of debris and it did actually injure him. I think it broke his toe and it skimmed past his head. Thankfully, no one's been killed to date. It's never happened. But the risk is growing as more satellites get put up there, and it is inevitable, unfortunately, at some point. Yes, the likelihood is someone's going to die.
0: Astroscale's solution is to get up there and get cleaning. And that's where the spacecraft I'm looking at comes in.
1: We're going to get the old dead satellites and bring them down. Because this spacecraft is designed to go up, grab a piece of space debris, bring it down, and then go up after another one. So it can do multiple pieces of space debris removal in one mission before itself then deorbiting.
0: Yeah. Okay.
1: Over the next 10 years, the likelihood is one person will die from a piece of space debris. If you compare that to, like, the number of people that die over the next 10 years from car crashes or airplane flights or disease or hurricanes, you know, this is still a very low number, given that this is one person in the world's population. So, you know, that's one person in 8 billion is going to die over the next 10 years. So it's not great. I wish the number was zero, but it's still a very low chance of any single person listening to this that they're going to get killed. The chance is very low.
0: So whether it's smaller meteoroids crashing through your roof, bouncing off your coffee table and smacking you in the head, or a massive asteroid taking out you, all your neighbours and maybe even the entire planet, there's always some risk that we could meet our end at the hands of a space rock. But it's far, far more likely that we'll be the agent of our own destruction. A chunk of dead satellite is far more likely to be the thing that takes you out than anything from the outer edges of our solar system. We've used low Earth orbit as a dumping ground for our space-age trash, and one day it'll come back to us. Still, CrowdScience listeners, I don't think you need to panic here. All of this is fantastically unlikely. You can put away your titanium umbrella for now. Thank you, Scott, for a great question, and over to you for the credits.
2: 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The question was from me, Scott, in San Francisco, California. The presenter was Marnie Chesterton, and the producer was Emily Knight. If you've got a science question you'd like the team to answer, you can email it to crowdscience@bbc.co.uk or voice note at WhatsApp. The number is +44 8000 314 773. The number again is +44 800 314 773. Thank you for listening, and don't forget to look up.
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0: ABC News, good morning. I'm Noni Edwards. A mass bird flu mortality event off South Australia's coast is being seen as a concerning escalation in the spread of a deadly avian influenza. It's been confirmed a large group of greater crested terns found off the state's southeast coast died from the H5 bird flu, bringing the total number of confirmed cases across Australia to 78. The CEO of BirdLife Australia, Kate Miller, says the transmission to certain species is a major concern.
1: This sadly is an escalation in the spread and the impact of H5 bird flu here in Australia. Detections in species like silver gulls, which are quite widespread, is a very concerning development. And, you know, we've been really urging the government to start taking action to protect wildlife.
0: Anti-violence advocates are welcoming the decision to lift a suppression order shielding the identity of a Melbourne businessman convicted of rape. Ralph Carr is a well-known figure in Melbourne entertainment circles and was found guilty of raping a woman in 2023. A suppression order had hidden his identity until yesterday when the Victorian County Court publicly named him. Anti-violence advocate and lecturer at Monash University, Tarang Chola, says the order made no sense in the first place.
2: Most people, I think, would agree that it doesn't make any sense after a finding of guilt to suppress the identity of the offender. This often happens only in cases where the alleged offender, or in this case, the convicted offender, is a person who is extremely powerful.
0: Parliamentarians across the political spectrum have lined up to criticise One Nation leader Pauline Hanson after she banned multiple media outlets from a press conference. Political reporter Adam Langenberg has more.
3: Senator Hanson banned reporters from the ABC, The Age and The Guardian from attending the press conference announcing candidates for November's Victorian election. It's been condemned by Greens Senator Sarah Hanson-Young and Nationals leader Matt Canavan.
4: Pauline Hanson seems to think she should be allowed to say whatever the hell she wants without question. That's not Australia.
5: You can't cop a few tough questions from some assertive media. Perhaps you're not suited for the roles.
3: Senator Hanson has defended her actions, arguing the ABC does not give her a fair go.
0: Internationally, Iran's foreign ministry says there are currently no direct peace talks with the US, contradicting earlier claims from President Donald Trump. Here's Middle East correspondent Matthew Doran.
6: It really adds to this great sense of uncertainty and this back and forth that we are seeing between the US and Iran. Donald Trump saying one thing, Iran saying the complete opposite there. And it is sort of fueling that uncertainty across this region as to what will be coming next. Donald Trump's comments that a framework of a deal was emerging did seem to take a lot of people by surprise, considering just how difficult it has been to get to a point where both the US and Iran agree on key issues, not only the reopening of the Strait of Hormuz, which was part of that interim deal back in the middle of June, which is of course now in tatters, but also other things such as the future of Iran's nuclear ambitions.
0: Russian officials say a Ukrainian drone has killed at least 7 people on the Black Sea coast, including 3 children. With more, here's the BBC's Steve Rosenberg.
7: The drone was caught on camera as it hurtled towards a crowded beach on Russia's Black Sea coast. Russian air defences were following it and trying to shoot it down. It crashed and there was an explosion. The governor of Russia's Krasnodar region accused Ukraine

0: of a deliberate strike on civilians. There was no immediate comment from Kyiv, but Ukraine, like Russia, denies targeting civilians. The beach near Gelenjik is popular with Russian holidaymakers.
1: Meanwhile, a Russian anti-war politician and Vladimir Putin critic says he's left the country weeks after Moscow designated him a foreign agent and disqualified him from running in a parliamentary election. Standing in front of the Eiffel Tower in Paris, Boris Nadezhdin has posted a social media video saying he's alive and free. The 63-year-old's been an outspoken critic of Moscow's war in Ukraine. And Jay Clayton's been sworn in as US Director of National Intelligence after a contentious Senate confirmation hearing in which he refused to directly acknowledge that President Donald Trump lost the 2020 presidential election. He takes on the role vacated by Tulsi Gabbard, whose tenure was marked by accusations from Democrats of her advancing Mr. Trump's political agenda and promoting debunked election claims. In a statement, Mr. Clayton says he's determined to ensure the work of the US intelligence community is never weaponized for political motives. And that's the latest ABC News.

Time now for the latest capital city forecasts here on ABC News Radio. Brisbane, 23 degrees and mostly sunny. Sydney, 19 degrees, sunny skies as well. In Canberra, 12 degrees with morning frost, partly cloudy. In Melbourne, showers and 13 degrees. 13 also in Hobart with a shower or two. In Adelaide, 14 degrees and cloudy conditions. Perth, 19 degrees and a few showers. Mostly sunny in Darwin, however, and a top of 32. Let's head back now to our international broadcast partners at the BBC.

0: You're listening to The Newsroom from the BBC World Service with me, Jeanette Jalil. Just 2 weeks ago, at the end of a highly successful and lucrative Football World Cup, Gianni Infantino seemed to be riding high, despite controversies including a decision to overturn a red card against a US player at Donald Trump's request. But now a backlash against the head of world football's governing body is intensifying after he was forced to cancel a plan he produced out of the blue to sell stakes in the World Cup. Wales, Serbia and Sweden are withdrawing support for the FIFA president to be re-elected, with England set to follow suit. And UEFA, the European Football Association, is threatening legal action against him. Fiona McAllister is vice president of UEFA.
1: This is a big moment in the history of football. Make no mistake, you cannot keep putting out fires because of unilateral plans from the likes of the leadership of FIFA. That doesn't put football in the right place. So I really hope now that we can have a change in leadership next year.
0: The New York Post says Mr. Infantino sought support from President Trump, for whom he created a FIFA Peace Prize, but apparently without success so far. I asked our sports reporter, Joe Linsky, why Mr. Infantino has only very recently seen his dominant position in football come under threat, despite all the scandals he's been embroiled in.
2: Infantino's key agenda really has been driving money and driving revenue into this organisation. We've had those inflated ticket prices for the World Cup, these big broadcast deals, these new tournaments like the Club World Cup, all designed to generate more income. But crucially for Infantino, that revenue goes towards nations to develop their football infrastructure. And for the smaller nations around the world, it is crucial to them. And it in turn leads to approval and votes for Infantino. And when UEFA had their meeting, there were some questions over whether the smaller nations in UEFA might actually side with Infantino. You know, you obviously have France and Germany and Spain and England, those huge nations that are always there at the back end of major tournaments. But you also have, you know, Estonia and Latvia and Lithuania, the Czech Republic. But actually, UEFA managed to have complete solidarity and unity in getting those smaller nations on board in unity against Infantino. And in those extremely strongly worded statements, of course, UEFA said they would boycott the World Cup if those plans, those proposals that Infantino put through, went through. So, yes, I think Infantino.

0: Tino's strategy in terms of getting back on the front foot will be using the mathematics of the 211 FIFA nations to earn support back. There are still some nations in Asia and Africa who are publicly declaring their support still for Infantino. There was Qatar that came forward, Morocco, who is co-hosting the World Cup in 2030. They have come forward and publicly expressed their support for Infantino. So it is not unanimous by any stretch yet. And with FIFA, it is not straightforward in terms of getting to the next phase. So we will see in the next few days how this pans out and how Infantino might deploy a strategy along those lines.
1: How damaging has this been for FIFA and for football in general?
0: Well, FIFA, I think from the outside, fans will look at it and say, we're back where we were 10 years ago with Sepp Blatter when he was ousted in disgrace for bribery and corruption that went on at FIFA during his presidency. I think that's why many people and why UEFA particularly have expressed that they feel let down by Infantino. He was somebody who promised reform when he came in. He had been a key leader at UEFA for many years before becoming the FIFA president in 2016. And more widely now, FIFA, perhaps, there will be pressure for them to have a different model maybe that isn't so dependent on the president and really that revolves around this buying off of smaller nations.
1: Joe Linsky. And there's more on this in our Global News podcast, which you can find on our YouTube channel. Russia says at least 7 people, including 3 children, have been killed and 40 wounded in its Black Sea holiday resort of Gulenjik in what it said was a deliberate Ukrainian drone attack on civilians. Video from the scene appears to show attempts to shoot down the drone before it crashed onto the crowded beach. There was no immediate comment from Ukraine, which, like Russia, says it does not deliberately target civilians. Meanwhile, after yet another Ukrainian drone attack targeting the Russian online retailer Wildberries, more than 200 firefighters have been battling a fire at a major distribution hub east of Moscow. Furniture maker Dmitry is one of the small business owners affected by the Ukrainian attacks.
2: There were several hundred billion rubles worth of merchandise just lying there. Imagine how many drivers, porters and guards are affected by this. This whole situation simply has to come to an end. For us ordinary people, this is impossible to understand.
1: I got more on all this with BBC Monitoring's chief analyst Vitaly Shevchenko. I started by asking him if he thought the Ukrainian drone had deliberately targeted the busy Russian Black Sea holiday resort.
3: That would be unusual, looking back at the history of this war, for Ukrainians to use a drone against a target that doesn't really have much impact on the war, on Russia's ability to continue waging this war. That would be unusual. Ukraine would definitely lose the moral high ground it's enjoyed so far if it started targeting civilians enjoying themselves on the beach. And the gunfire that we hear in footage from the scene, it suggests that Russian air defences were in the process of trying to bring the drone down. And what we have seen in this war so far is that drones, when they're being intercepted by gunfire or electronic warfare, they can fall anywhere. So it is possible that it fell on those unfortunate sunbathers in Gulenjik. So far, we've not heard anything from Ukraine, and I would be hugely surprised if Ukraine said anything other than we don't target civilians.
1: And there's been yet another Ukrainian attack on the Russian online retailer Wildberries. Why are the Ukrainians so intent on targeting it now?
3: The 18th such facility has been hit just east of Moscow in the Vladimir region. Volodymyr Zelensky of Ukraine says that he wants to take the war back to Russia. That's his phrasing. And by that, he means he's trying to make Russians see the horrors of war, realize that it's awful. It's not just some special military operation taking place far, far away. No, it can be taking place right where you live. If or when Russians see that this is a proper war going on. The options for doing anything about it are pretty limited. Protesting in Russia is a pretty dangerous business. And one theory that's gaining traction recently is about Ukraine potentially trying to destabilize Russia's banking system by targeting a retailer or an online trade platform as big as Wildberries. The thinking is, if Wildberries goes under, it can take Russian banks with it. And so far, the individual retailers using Wildberries as a platform, they have reportedly lost $3.5 billion because of Ukrainian attacks. So this just gives us an idea about the scale, the importance of this company. And it has to be said that it's not really one way that's been happening recently. Russia has been hitting back at Ukrainian retailers as well. So what happened in Gelenjik and what happened in Vladimir region and what's been happening in Ukraine where retailers have been hit as well, it just shows that drones can be devastatingly lethal no matter how far from the front line you live.
1: Vitaly Shevchenko. Let's turn now to a remarkable feat by doctors who operated on a baby while he was still in his mother's womb to correct a birth defect, which means that his intestines developed outside his body. Baby Theo is now 5 months old and thriving. Doctors in the US used keyhole surgery on his mother, Maisie Savage, who's from London, while she was 26 weeks pregnant. Theo is only the third baby in the world to benefit from this new clinical trial. Camilla Horrocks reports.
4: Maisie Savage was 20 weeks pregnant when she and her partner Josh French discovered their unborn baby had a condition called gastroschisis, which affects around 1 in 3,000 unborn babies in the UK each year. But Theo was lucky. He was chosen for an experimental US surgery. Theo first had to have a Botox injection into his stomach wall through his mother's womb, which was done in Belgium. Then the family flew to Texas and the operation was performed 26 weeks into the pregnancy. Maisie's womb was partially exposed. The amniotic fluid was drained and replaced with CO2 gas to expand the operating space. Using keyhole surgery, Theo's intestines were gently pushed back inside his abdomen, which was then stitched closed.
5: Everything they did just completely reversed what could have been a really horrible start to his life, and he's just the best. And he's a completely normal baby, essentially.
4: The clinical trial in the US involves 10 babies. If results continue to be as successful as Theo's outcome, doctors in London hope to be offering this procedure within a few years. Professor Paolo De Coppi is from Great Ormond Street Hospital.
6: It could become the standard operation. Certainly what we are going to offer is to children that we know they are going to do bad postnatally. But we hope that the results will be allowing us to offer to all families.
4: Maisie, Josh and baby Theo say they couldn't be happier, finally settling into life back in London as a family of three.
1: Camilla Horrocks, you're listening to The Newsroom from the BBC World Service. Now, amid growing concerns about the health of Myanmar's former leader, Aung San Suu Kyi, who's been detained by the Burmese military since being ousted in a coup 5 years ago, the junta has released photos of her meeting a delegation of the International Red Cross. This follows repeated requests from the family of the 81-year-old democracy icon for the military government to prove that she's actually alive. Her son, Kim Aris, who lives in the UK, said he welcomed the photos, describing them as the first positive development for his mother since her detention. The newsroom's Rachel Wright reports.
7: The Burmese political leader Aung San Suu Kyi has been in the public eye for most of her life. Her father was regarded as father of the nation of modern-day Myanmar, and she led an elected government in a rare power-sharing agreement with the military. But after her arrest in 2021, she was sentenced to 33 years in jail on what are widely viewed as trumped-up charges. And since then, she has most definitely been out of the public eye. In fact, her son, Kim Aris, who was 12 when she was first arrested in front of him, has only had one letter from her in 5 years. He welcomed pictures released on Monday showing

0: owing her meeting a delegation from the Red Cross.
1: I believe that the pictures which have been released are real on this occasion. It takes quite a lot for me to say that because the military have spread a lot of disinformation and false news over the years. It's been tough. I've had to contend with being separated from my mother for many years. After all, she was under house arrest for 15 years. But the last 5 years have been different because we haven't known where she is or how she is or been allowed any communication, basically.
0: The photographs show Suu Kyi looking relaxed and well, although no details of her state of health have been given, nor of what was talked about with the Red Cross. Her son said she was used to these conditions.
1: I know that she keeps a very strong routine in her life, and that includes meditation and exercise, and I think that will be the case still. I think that's managed to see her through a lot of hard times.
0: The current Myanmar government, dominated by the military despite an election held earlier this year, is trying to end its diplomatic isolation in a series of official visits to neighbouring countries. Kim Aris repeated his demands of the military to stop aerial bombardment of opposition-held areas.
1: I still call on them to release my mother and all political prisoners. After all, we all know that the charges are completely false, and to stop bombing their own people.
0: The military have so far rejected calls to end the conflict, but the publication of these photographs suggests they may be willing to accede to the demand to release their most famous political prisoner. Suu Kyi won the Nobel Peace Prize in 1991, but lost much of her international acclaim when 1.5 million Muslim Rohingyas fled into neighbouring Bangladesh during her tenure because of violent attacks on them. Kim Aris said she didn't have enough power to stop the military in these attacks. He was asked what message he would send to his mother.
1: I'd send her my love, as always, and say we're always thinking of her and that I hope to see her before long.
2: Aung San Suu Kyi's son, Kim Aris, ending that report by Rachel Wright. Across Europe, high temperatures and record low rainfall are putting pressure on waterways across the continent. The shortage of water in the Danube River has forced the temporary shutdown of Hungary's largest nuclear power plant and impacted energy supplies in Romania, forcing two car makers there to temporarily halt production. Germany's also been affected as the River Rhine has seen water levels fall too. Here's our Europe correspondent, Sarah Rainsford.
3: Romania is fighting to keep the lights on. These explosions in the River Danube are meant to divert extra water to a nuclear power plant to cool it and keep it working as the Great River sinks to its lowest level in 30 years. One reactor at the plant has already been turned off, and the government has called on everyone to use as little electricity as possible. Hungary has gone one step further. Its only nuclear plant has been powered down completely, and there are warnings of blackouts. In Germany, the River Rhine has fallen to record low levels too, sparking concerns about the impact on the economy. Drought is the latest crisis to hit Europe, as the temperature here climbs faster than anywhere. But the fires haven't stopped either. From Spain and France, the focus has now shifted to Greece, where exhausted fire teams have been battling the flames to the west of Athens, badly hampered by high winds. They have eased slightly, which means helicopters are back in the air, dropping water on the flames. But it is just the start of summer. In Italy, a fourth heat wave has just peaked, with sweltering days and tropical nights where the temperature barely drops. This week, almost every major city here is on red alert. Like all of Europe, braced and worried for what might come next.
2: Sarah Rainsford. In the last 2 months, dozens of people have been killed across Pakistani-administered Kashmir in clashes between security officials and protesters who say they're simply asking for basic rights such as affordable food and electricity. The protesters are from a group called the Joint Awami Action Committee, or JAAC. It was banned by the authorities in June and its members labelled foreign-funded terrorists. They reject this, saying they're peaceful and only funded by the Pakistani community abroad, not India. Despite the internet being cut off and roads blocked, the BBC is the first media organisation to gain access to the city at the heart of the protests, Rawalakot. With her report on what the team found, here's our correspondent in Islamabad, Caroline Davies.
4: Despair in the makeshift clinic. Shafkat Hussain came in with low vital signs, a gunshot wound to the chest. But his friends clasped his hand at his bedside, the sheets stained with the blood of the previous patients, and hoped until he passed. Like many in Ravlakot, Shafkat had been protesting for weeks. They started in June, led by the Joint Awami Action Committee, or JAAC, a group of local activists that have grown in influence since they formed in 2023. The authorities say the JAAC want to disrupt the ongoing regional elections, that they are armed, and that the authorities won't tolerate the march. There was a crackdown, leaving dozens dead, and violent clashes spread across Pakistan-administered Kashmir. Some security officers have died, but most casualties are protesters. Getting inside Rawalakot is difficult. Roads are blocked or guarded. The internet and phone signal cut. It's meant it's nearly impossible to know what is happening. When the team arrive, they find family after family mourning loved ones they say were shot dead in the protests. This woman lost her only son.
5: He said martyrdom is a great honor. He fought for what was right. He never lived as a slave.
4: Protesters don't trust the local hospitals, scared they'll be arrested, instead going to makeshift clinics. The doctor running it says they struggle to keep up.
6: We have enough supplies to provide first aid. We can stop bleeding, clean and dress wounds, and remove superficial bullets. But patients with serious injuries to the chest, abdomen, head, or other vital organs need advanced hospitals.
4: He says they've treated around 50 to 60 critically injured patients in the last week, and that he personally treated 15 to 20 with gunshot wounds. Most, he says, were under 40 years old. The authorities have said security forces did not fire on peaceful protesters, but that law enforcement acted against individuals who were involved in attacks on law enforcement personnel, threatened public safety, or obstructed lawful authority. They say it's not true that protesters have been arrested in hospital. The authorities accuse the JAAC of being foreign-funded terrorists, and the group has been banned. The JAAC maintain they are peaceful. But we asked one of their core committee, Umar Nazir, about the deaths of security officers.
7: Look, perhaps such deaths did occur. I will not comment on that. However, I believe that certain elements who are under their control were infiltrated into our ranks.
4: They did not provide us with evidence on this alleged infiltration. And the authorities say the JAAC are running a disinformation campaign against them. The BBC did not see weapons or shooting at the protests they observed. The JAAC say they're open to talk, but there are more protests planned.
2: Caroline Davies reporting. He was a horse trainer who preached kindness, an approach that contradicted centuries of conventional wisdom. Now, Monty Roberts has died at the age of 91. Among the many people who came to support his humane, non-violent training methods was the late Queen Elizabeth. With more on the life of a man who bucked the trend, here's our reporter, Sean Dilley.
8: In his own words, Monty Roberts was the man who listened to horses. That was the title of his 1996 book on horse behaviour and training, which advocated against the use of violence. In 2017, he told the BBC how he learnt to watch and communicate with horses using non-verbal techniques.
9: Well, what I watched was the horses communicating with the lions, the bears, the wolves. I have a palm open to you right now. No horse will approach you when you do that, because the lion is on the track.
8: His ethical methods proved popular with some of the most famous horse owners, including the late Queen Elizabeth II.
9: She read about me in some magazines that were done in the United States, and she was mesmerized by what she read there. Can't be. And she gave it to Sir John Miller, her equerry at the time, and he came back and said, hogwash. And she said, I'll get you a ticket, and you go to California and ask him to start some horses for you, work with some horses for you.
8: Monty Roberts' work focused on horses, but in the field of animal behaviour, he was considered to be ahead of his time, using force-free techniques to understand and communicate with animals. In 1997, he told the BBC he was inspired to act with kindness because his father was

0: are from gentle to him.
1: Sean Dilley. And while we've been on air, President Trump has been talking about Iran, saying he's giving it a last chance before decapitation and hopes it will come to its senses. That's it from the newsroom.
2: This is the BBC World Service with the story of how a battle during the First World War helped change the history of Ireland.
3: The 1st of July, 1916. The first day of the Battle of the Somme remains the bloodiest day in the history of warfare. Nearly 20,000 British soldiers were killed. I'm Jordan Dunbar. Growing up in Belfast, I was surrounded by memorials to the Somme, but I never fully understood why a battle fought in France still echoes through the streets of my home city. Now, 110 years on, as I uncover the story of my great-grandfather who fought in the trenches.
4: He served until March 1918.
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4: Yes.
5: 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Yeah.
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6: Hello, I'm Nishat Lada, and this is Sport Today on the BBC World Service. After a dramatic week in world football, what now for the future of FIFA president Gianni Infantino? At the Women's Africa Cup of Nations, host Morocco are in action tonight, with quarterfinal places up for grabs. Europe announces its Solheim Cup golf team. And as we reflect on Glasgow's Commonwealth Games, what are India's hopes for 2030? All on Sport Today after the latest BBC News.
7: BBC News with Charles Carroll. Russian officials say a Ukrainian drone has killed at least 7 people on the Black Sea coast, including 3 children. The governor of Krasnodar said that about 40 other people were injured in the strike at a beach resort. Within the past half hour, President Trump has said that talks with Iran are going on right now. Speaking to reporters in the White House, he said this was Iran's last chance to sign a good document. Earlier, Iran's foreign ministry spokesman said there were currently no negotiations underway. Amazon's market value has gone past $3 trillion for the first time. Amazon joins an elite group of just 5 tech giants to have reached the milestone. 2 car makers in Romania have temporarily halted production as Romania experiences electricity supply problems amid a heatwave and a drought. The Danube River is running at its lowest level in decades. The authorities in Kosovo believe they've discovered a second mass grave, days after excavation began at a nearby site believed to contain the remains of victims of the independence war of the late 1990s. At least 18 people, including 4 soldiers, are reported to have been killed in attacks by gunmen in northwestern Nigeria. In Zamfara state, residents say the attackers overran a military outpost before abducting more than 100 villagers. 2 United States senators who've been blocking the confirmation of Todd Blanche as Attorney General now say that they will vote to support him. Mr. Blanche has formally rescinded an order setting up a fund to compensate people who were arrested over the assault on the Capitol on January the 6th. And the rate of men taking paternity leave in Japan has risen above 50% for the first time as traditional attitudes to the workplace continue to shift. The government has for years been encouraging fathers to take time off for childcare. And that's the latest BBC News.
8: Down the back straight!
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6: Yes, hello and welcome to Sport Today with me, Nishat Lada. It's great to have your company wherever you are listening to us around the world. Coming up, as FIFA deals with the fallout from its scrapped private investors plan, what now for the future of FIFA boss Gianni Infantino? Also, the final round of group games at the Women's Africa Cup of Nations kicks off tonight. And Europe announces its Solheim Cup golf team. Plus...
13: You have inspired us. You have also demonstrated what unites us. Thank you all. Thank you, Glasgow.
6: The Duke of Edinburgh, Prince Edward, brings the Commonwealth Games to a close. We'll hear from one of the stars and how India hopes to approach the next edition in 2030. But first, to the latest FIFA development.

0: Developments on another eventful day as President Gianni Infantino's future hangs in the balance. The BBC understands that within UEFA, the governing body for European football, there is an intention for non-cooperation if Gianni Infantino does not step down. UEFA has also sent a letter to Infantino saying that it is actively considering legal action in connection with his failed proposal to sell a stake in FIFA's competitions to private investors. Elsewhere, the Football Association of Wales has announced that it will withdraw its letter of support sent to Infantino, and the English FA is set to join them. Meanwhile, the Swedish FA says it has no confidence in Infantino, and the next step is for them, UEFA and other associations to find an alternative candidate. Well, one of UEFA's vice presidents, Laura McAllister, has been explaining UEFA's legal letter and the Welsh decision to the BBC.
1: We're very concerned that we see not only the paper trail, the audit of what happened in the lead up to the announcement last week, but also that we learn lessons from it. Because whilst we've stopped that initiative through the united action of the UEFA federations and others, of course, across the world, we need to really be sure that this won't recur. I'm delighted that the Welsh Football Association has made this stance. It's the right and proper thing to do for the future of global football. But I really hope now that the other European nations will do likewise, and then that federations in CONCACAF and the Asian spoken out very powerfully against Gianni Infantino's leadership will follow suit. Because this is a big moment in the history of football, make no mistake. We cannot keep putting out fires because of unilateral plans from the likes of the leadership of FIFA. That doesn't put football in the right place. It doesn't allow us to develop the game for everybody. So I really hope now that we can have a change in leadership next year, and that in so doing, we ensure that we have a much more principled, ethical basis to how we grow the game.
0: Well, our football reporter Manny Jasmi is with me. Manny, how significant is this threat of legal action and the move by the Welsh FA?
2: Well, the thrust of this communication is that UEFA wants all the documents held by 14 executives, including Gianni Infantino and Arsene Wenger, who's FIFA's chief of global football development, to be preserved. It's important to say that this isn't a legal action in its own right, but as Laura McAllister said, they want to know how Infantino's plan came about and who was involved. In terms of Wales withdrawing their support before this crisis, Gianni Infantino was reported to have more than 200 such endorsements out of 210 FIFA members. After he got his first five nominations, everything else was largely symbolic, as are the withdrawals. But it's no surprise that it's European nations who are taking the lead on this, because they want him gone. It'll be interesting if non-European associations follow them.
0: And what could non-cooperation mean, Manny?
2: That's a good question. It's unclear, which suggests to me that this might be more of a deterrent than a plan. But UEFA and other members on their side could boycott FIFA meetings, which doesn't seem to me like it would achieve that much. At its extreme, this could mean starting new tournaments without the nations who are Gianni backers. But as I say, this is relatively hot off the press and details are still sketchy.
0: So, Manny, that's the anti-Infantino lobby. But what about those who might support him? Well, the Confederation of African Football have not committed either way. But here's the former head of Sierra Leonean football, Aisha Johansson, who served under Gianni Infantino in FIFA's decision-making council.
3: I have spoken to a few senior football administrators, and it seems to be a mixture of, strong loyalty and trust, which Gianni has built over the years with Africa. I also strongly do believe that a proposal with a financial offer of this magnitude, and we're talking, 20 to 40 million, would be viewed quite differently in Africa, where the needs of confederations, the needs full stop in Africa, are more dire with an African federation than in developed countries. I think it's as simple as that.
0: So, Manny, have any of CAF's members spoken out?
2: Well, when the news of Infantino's plan broke last week, CAF said that its executive committee would, quote, assess and evaluate the proposal, and encouraged its member association

Is to do the same. Of course, the story has changed, the plan's gone, and now it's all about Infantino's very presence in FIFA. And so far, Egypt, Morocco, Mauritania, Djibouti, and Niger have publicly backed him. The significance of that is that the presidents of all of those federations are on the FIFA Council, where UEFA needs 19 out of 37 votes to force an emergency meeting. Elsewhere in the world, Qatar, who are

0: also on the council, plus Lebanon, Kuwait, Sri Lanka and Bhutan have also backed Infantino. So it's anything but a done deal at the moment that he'll lose his grip on power.
1: And what are the big milestones ahead in this story?
0: Well, who knows? I mean, nobody expected the top line of the day with UEFA threatening all kinds of boycotts. But before Infantino scrapped his plan, there were reports that FIFA sped up a consultation process looking into the feasibility of having 64 teams at the World Cup in 2030. The deadline for that is thought to be in 11 days' time, which would have been a month or so before the deadline for nations to decide if they approved the plan or not. Now, it could be a key weapon for Infantino if he fights on and if it's decided that the World Cup will be expanded yet again.
1: And Manny, away from football politics, there's managerial news for one of the recent World Cup's co-hosts.
0: Yes, Maurizio Pochettino has agreed a deal that takes him to the 2030 World Cup as the USA's men's national coach. Interestingly, his remit will be broader than it has been in the last couple of years since he joined. He and his staff will have the roles of developing football as well as looking after the senior team.
1: Okay, Manny, thank you. That's Manny Jasmi reporting. More football now, and in the Women's Super League, Manchester United manager Mark Skinner has stepped down from his position after 5 years in charge. He led them to their first major trophy with an FA Cup win in 2024. Skinner's departure comes just a month before the start of the season, with United opening the campaign against London City Lionesses on 4th September. Here's our senior women's football news reporter, Emma Sanders.
2: Mark Skinner has been challenging the board, he's been challenging the club in regards to wanting more investment and resources. He's been doing this for probably 9 to 12 months now. So previously he was maybe standing up for the club, particularly when the owner, Sir Jim Ratcliffe, received quite a lot of criticism. So I think that turn has been quite evident. Those within the club, they say to us that there is a new direction, that they're looking to youth and a sustainable model. They don't want to be spending lots of money. They don't think the women's game is able to grow in a sustainable manner if they were to do that. And I think that they will struggle next season to compete with those top three rivals. So to go into a new campaign without a manager 4 weeks before, it's disruptive to their pre-season. It's disruptive to the transfer window. So that is quite surprising.
1: Emma Sanders there, still with women's football, and to Morocco, where quarter-final places are up for grabs at the Women's Africa Cup of Nations, or WAFCON. The final round of group matches gets underway tonight, with Group A taking centre stage. Algeria face Kenya, while host Morocco, who topped the group, take on Senegal. Morocco looking to win this title for the first time, having reached the last two finals, both on home soil. Biola Soleschukwu, sports broadcaster who's covering the tournament, joins us now. Hi, Biola. Let's start with Morocco. It's two wins out of two so far as they prepare to face Senegal. How have Morocco looked in those two games, though, so far?
3: Hi, Morocco have looked really solid. I think they've looked inspired, looked very motivated, knowing this is a very important Women's Africa Cup of Nations, gone in for a very first title, and of course looking to qualify for the 2027 Women's World Cup in Brazil next year as well. They have looked really good, scored 4 goals against Kenya. I think the game against Algeria was expected to be really tight like that, considering the rivalry both teams have, and considering Algeria's really impressive defense in the last two WAFCONs. But yes, I think Morocco are in a really good place, the best place they could be really going into the final round of group matches. They've looked really impressive, I will say.
1: But there is a lot to play for in this group, isn't there, Biola? Mm-hmm. Morocco are top with 6 points, but both Senegal and Algeria have 3 points. So Senegal will not make this easy for the hosts, will they?
3: No, I don't think they'll make it easy. It's been a pretty competitive WAFCON. But at the same time, looking at the Senegal that played against Algeria, played against you know, played at this WAFCON generally, I don't think there would be so much of a problem against Morocco. They know that they have a really good chance, though, but they have to beat Morocco really convincingly and somehow hope that Algeria would also lose their match to Kenya.

0: So they're really in a tough position, but I don't think they should cause Morocco too much problems.
1: And let's just look at Morocco in a bit more detail. How much pressure is there on them to win this title, especially at home, when we consider that some of the other pre-tournament favourites like Nigeria, like South Africa, have struggled at this WAFCON? Is there a feeling that this could be and possibly should be Morocco's year?
0: Yes, I believe they are under more pressure than ever, to be honest. Knowing they reached the final in the last two editions, which they also hosted, this is the third consecutive time they'll be hosting, and I do not believe they'll be hosting the next one. So they definitely have to take advantage of that home advantage, if you could call it that. And, after they've invested so much in their women's football and reaching the final in back-to-back tournaments, this really has to be the time. Like you mentioned, Nigeria not looking, as strong as usual. South Africa also looking in danger even to leave in the group stage. So they have to take advantage of everybody else's weaknesses. But at the same time, like I mentioned earlier, it's been a really competitive WAFCON, and now you can underestimate no team whatsoever. So even if Nigeria and South Africa are no longer there and don't reach a final, there are still other teams that could pose problems to Morocco. So this is definitely the time that you have to take the bull by the horn.
1: Thank you, Biola. That's Biola Solis-Chukwu ahead of tonight's Group A games at the WAFCON in Morocco. Now, golf and Europe's lineup for the Solheim Cup team has today been finalised. Team captain Anna Nordqvist has named her four picks to complete the 12-player list. The elite women's team contest between Europe and the United States will take place from 7th September in the Netherlands. Our golf correspondent Ian Carter joins us. Ian, eight of the team members were known following the conclusion of the Open on Sunday evening. So, looking at Anna Nordqvist's picks, any shock inclusions from her?
2: I don't think so. I think it was a difficult decision because the impact of the very late stages of the Women's Open, when Esther Henselyte holed the putt that gave her a guarantee of outright second place. She ultimately lost the playoff, but by getting into that playoff, it meant that Chiara Tambellini, who'd been in the automatic position on the Ladies European Tour, was ousted by Henselyte, who was going to qualify off the world points list. But that meant that Tambellini would need a wild card pick. She didn't get that, and it opened the door for Mimi Rhodes as the last pick into the team from Great Britain. Leona Maguire has such a good background in the Solheim Cup. Her patchy form this year might have created a few doubts about the Irish woman, but that pedigree for the Solheim Cup was good enough to give her a place. And the other two picks really are exciting talents on the European golf scene: Julia Lopez Ramirez of Spain and Nastasia Nadeau of France. Two very young, but very, very bubbly characters. Nadeau is someone who has won on the Ladies European Tour and won big, and Ramirez, a huge hitter. So no great surprise that they got the nod.
1: Ian, you mentioned Henselyte of Germany. Let's just look at the conclusion of the Open in a bit more detail. Was there some tension as it reached its finale?
2: It was incredibly tense because Shihu Kawaki had set the target at 5 under par. Esther Henselyte and Yearly Minogue could both catch her on the 18th. They were in the final pairing, but they had to birdie that closing hole to have a chance of forcing a playoff. No actually hit the closer second shot in, but both players were a good distance away, Henselyte 45 feet away. And then she hit the most remarkable putt that dropped into the hole. She raised her right arm, and that meant she was into the playoff. And that meant, when No missed her putt, that she was guaranteed second place outright. If she'd finished

0: in the world right now. She's one of four rookies in this European team, but it just doesn't feel like, it feels like she's achieved so much so far that she doesn't feel like a rookie in the way that the three wildcard picks certainly do. And she will certainly, I think, for Anna Nordqvist, the European captain, I think she will certainly be expecting quite the workload there. I would imagine that Lottie Wogue will be in most pairings and play in most of the sessions when we get to the Netherlands in, what, 39 days' time? That's when it gets underway.
1: Mm. And USA, of course, are the defending champions. Ian, when do they finalise their team?
0: They will finalise their team on August the 24th, so taking a little more time over this Angela Stanford. And at the moment, obviously, you've got Nellie Korda as the standout performer. She's already automatically qualified for the team. She can't be knocked out of it. But I think the biggest shift that we saw last week was Yelimi No with that very high finish. She's had a pretty poor season so far. But the fact that she got so close to the Women's Open title, finishing in third place, that really does suggest that she will return to that team. She played in the 2021 edition at the Inverness Club in Toledo when the Europeans sensationally won on that occasion.
1: Thank you, Ian. Our golf correspondent, Ian Carter, there. Now to the Commonwealth Games that delivered right to the end with history made on the final day of competition on Sunday. Welsh star Emma Finucane won the Keirin to become the first sprint cyclist to win four track gold medals at the same Commonwealth Games. The other three were the team and individual sprints and the 1,000 metres time trial. The four medals came in four successive days. So on the first day since that tremendous run, how is she feeling?
2: Honestly, yeah, I just can't believe it. I can't believe it's been an absolute fairy tale games for me. And competing for Wales is one thing, and then coming away on that top step four times is, yeah, it's insane. And I'm just super proud to be Welsh. And I can't believe it's over. It's pretty sad that it's over now.
3: Yeah, that's about another 4 years now. And hopefully it'll be in India. The thing is, though, you've got plenty more games in you. You're 23, Emma.
2: Yeah, honestly, my first games, I was 19, so 4 years ago, and that for me was a stepping stone into my career, essentially. And yeah, now being 23 and coming away with what I've achieved is insane. And I just do it because I love it. And for me, every time I stepped out on that track this week, I just had a smile on my face. I really enjoyed it. And that's what the Commonwealth Games is about. It's something different. You compete for your own country. I only compete for Wales once every 4 years, so... yeah, for me, I'm just going to keep going as long as I can. But the next one in 4 years is hopefully in India, so I'll be looking for that. But for now, I'm just going to take it all in.
3: Coming into these games, did you have a kind of idea in your head of what you could achieve? Did you set yourself targets particularly?
2: I knew I came into it with some good form, but obviously you don't know how the rest of the field's going to stack up. We have such strong nations like Elise Andrews in New Zealand, double Olympic champ. We have my England teammate Sophie, Katie, Rihanna, my Welsh teammates Rianne. So there is a lot of us. But yeah, I knew you had good form. And for me, the goal was to stand on that top step at least one time to sing the national anthem. And that's what I wanted to achieve. But I did not think I'd be going up there four times, to be honest.
3: There was a lovely moment in an interview yesterday where Gethin, friend of the show, Gethin Jones, who's the chef de mission for Wales at the Commonwealth Games, kind of said, "Oh, by the way, would you be up for carrying the Welsh flag at the closing of the games?" And it was, I mean, that I have no idea what that must feel like. Just try and talk me through it.
2: Last night, it was actually a crazy moment. I was standing there with all the flag bearers and we were just standing together and I was just looking at the flag and it was honestly insane. And for me to get asked to do that, you don't think of that in the moment. But I just couldn't believe that they chose me to do that. And it's a moment I'll remember for the rest of my life.
1: Emma Finucane with the BBC's Rick Edwards. Well, India will be the next Commonwealth Games hosts in Ahmedabad, where Finucane will be looking to defend those titles. So how will India host a Games whose shelf life is always questioned? Shabnam Yunus-Jewell has been finding out.
4: Well, Nishat, I don't think India have many concerns about the Games in Ahmedabad in 2030. They'll have learnt some lessons from Glasgow, who had a slimmed down Games but didn't seem to have many problems. It's been pretty much a success. And India, of course, will want to make a big impression with the next one. It'll be the centenary, of course. And I spoke to Raghuram Iyer,

0: CEO of the Commonwealth Games Association of India about their preparations.
1: The excitement is palpable right now. If you do come down to India and come down to Gujarat, you will see that and feel that for yourself. Very excited, and we sincerely hope that the centenary games that we host reimagine this whole thing for the next 100 years.
0: And what could you tell us about the preparations? Will you be building new stadiums? How many? How's it all going?
1: It's going very well, and the part of, as far as building stadiums and all of that is concerned, it's not specifically either for the Commonwealth or people speak about the Olympics. That's part of the infrastructure development program that the state has in itself. So, and all of this began 3-4 years, or almost about 5-6 years back, even before any of these discussions were happening. So, the infrastructure is very decent right now. If you ask me, is the state ready to host the Commonwealth Games? The answer would be yes, because we do have that kind of infrastructure, but then we would want to upgrade it still further. So all of those are the things that are currently going on.
0: So what have you learnt from Glasgow then that you will take back to put into place in India?
1: I think the top two things for me, Shabnam, would be the inclusivity that they have shown, the inclusiveness, which is, even if you look at the volunteer program, for example, which is an extremely important part for the success of the games. And the second thing is sustainability. I think there was, if you look at the fantastic opening ceremony that they put up, I believe it happened at a fraction of a cost of what typically that they do, and it was as good. I think it did very well on television.
0: I am so looking forward to the Indian one, because I know it's going to be full of music and colour. I mean, just tell us, what can people expect? I mean, I'm sure it's going to be one of the best ever.
1: Oh, absolutely. I don't know one of the best ever or not, but we will put our best foot forward. And like you mentioned, it is going to be the music, it's going to be the culture, it's going to be Bollywood, it's going to be dancing, and it's not only going to be sport, but it's going to be an entire entertainment package around the whole thing. And keeping in mind that the two most important stakeholders are the athletes and the fans, and we want to try and give them the best experience that they've ever had.
0: I'm going to be looking forward to seeing which Bollywood stars make it out there. But in terms of the actual sports then, can you tell us, can you confirm which sports are definitely going to be on the bill, especially the ones that we haven't seen here in Glasgow?
1: So I definitely cannot tell you which are the ones that are definitely going to be there, because that's the program that's still being developed currently. But yes, there are the usual suspects that people talk to us about, whether it's going to be the shooting or the archery or the badminton or the squash. So there are various sports that are currently in discussion. India started doing very well in some of the sports. So of course, it's, as a host nation, we'd be keen that we have some of those sports. But again, that is not a decision that we make singularly. That's going to be a decision that's going to be along with the Commonwealth sport, and they have a committee which kind of decides on this.
0: And just finally, how good a chance is this going to be to showcase India ahead of a bid for the Olympics?
1: Like I again said, Shabnam, these are two totally different things. This has nothing to do with the bid for the Olympics. India has aspirations to be hosting many big, large events, and Commonwealth is one of them. Which we are doing. We've also put our foot in. We're going to be pitching in to be hosting the Asian Games. We've sent in our bid, not exactly bid, but an expression of interest for the 2038 Asian Games. There are many other world championships that we are looking at hosting. So this Commonwealth is one of them, but whatever we do, we want to do it well.
2: That's Raghuram Iyer, CEO of the Commonwealth Games Association of India, with Sport Today's Shabnam Yunus Jewell. And some tennis news for you. Emma Raducanu will miss the US Open tennis, which she won in 2021, as she continues her recovery from a stress fracture. Meanwhile, Serena and Venus Williams have been given a wild card entry for the women's doubles at the Cincinnati Open. That's it for now. More on our sport website. But from me, Nisha Lada, goodbye.
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0: ABC News, good morning. I'm Noni Edwards. US President Donald Trump has described Iran's leadership as unbelievably duplicitous, saying they had asked for talks on ending the war and then announced that no discussions were being held. Nick Parmeter had this report.
1: Mr. Trump has made the social media comments after Iran's foreign ministry denied it had asked for talks to end the war over the weekend when he'd claimed he called off planned airstrikes at Tehran's request. The president also repeated his claims the US controls the Strait of Hormuz, saying nothing will get through to Iran unless we want it to, and nothing will get through unless a deal or total surrender is accomplished. But Iran's foreign ministry earlier said there are no talks and no plans for them to start, with all of its diplomats inside the country, apart from Foreign Minister Abbas Araghchi, who's on a religious pilgrimage in Iraq.
0: Russia says that at least seven people, including three children, have been killed and 40 injured at its Black Sea holiday resort of Jilinjik in what it says was a deliberate Ukrainian drone attack on civilians. There's been no immediate comment from Ukraine, which, like Russia, says it does not deliberately target civilians. Verified social media videos show what appears to be a drone slamming into a busy beach accompanied by a loud explosion. The son of Myanmar's detained former leader Aung San Suu Kyi says she's met with a representative of the Red Cross, appearing to be in good health and spirits. The 81-year-old Nobel Peace Prize winner has been in detention since February 2021, when her elected government was ousted by Myanmar's military in a coup, plunging the impoverished Southeast Asian nation into turmoil. Since then, her exact whereabouts and health condition have been difficult to determine. Her son, Kim Eris, says he hopes it can lead to her eventually being freed from detention.
2: Well, it's the first independent proof that I've had that she's actually alive for a long time now. So it's extremely meaningful. But I can only hope that this is just a step forwards to her actually being free.
0: Dozens of people are still missing in Indonesian waters after a ferry caught fire, killing at least five people off the island of Java. Southeast Asia correspondent Tim Swanston has more.
3: Investigations into that are still ongoing, and of course authorities haven't given us an official cause for the blaze, but hearing from people who were on the ferry, they said that they actually noticed a vehicle that had caught fire. This was a passenger and vehicle ferry. They said that they'd noticed a vehicle that had caught fire. Again, that does appear to still be under investigation at this stage. Quite fierce flames, you know, this appeared to spread through quite quickly in the ferry. People were really panicked, and we saw a vision that emerged on social media of people actually jumping off the ship as well after they'd put on life jackets.
0: Back home, bird conservation organisations are concerned that a deadly avian influenza strain could soon start spreading through inland parts of Australia. There are now more than 70 confirmed cases of the H5 bird flu across the country, with South Australia accounting for the majority of them. Most recently, the strain caused a mass mortality event among greater crested terns off the state's southeast coast. The CEO of BirdLife Australia, Kate Miller, says it's likely the disease will soon start impacting inland regions.
4: Particularly in those coastal and estuarine environments, we know we have bird species that will move inland and particularly through wetlands and those environments that contain water. So it could be things like ducks, but also, as we've seen, silver gulls.
0: An investigation's underway at a prestigious Canberra private school after male students created a list ranking the appearance of female students and shared it in a group chat. The head of Canberra Grammar School sent an email to staff and parents of students in the affected year group last month, informing them that demeaning commentary had been circulating. The school met with the impacted students last week to offer support. The school's been contacted for comment, while the Parents and Friends Association declined to comment. To sport, and the Wallabies aren't concerned about hot weather or a lingering typhoon ahead of their upcoming rugby union test against Japan in Osaka. The team has arrived amid a heatwave with temperatures forecast to reach into the mid to high 30s across the week. Strong winds and heavy rain from a typhoon hitting Japan's Ryukyu Islands could also affect conditions for Les Kisser's debut as Australian coach. Wallabies hooker Josh Nash

0: says the team's preparation remains the same.
1: We're not overly focused on the weather at this stage. All prep so far has just been internal focus as usual. So I'm sure if on the day the weather picks up a bit, we'll make small changes. But no, nothing major on the weather front.
0: That's the latest ABC News. 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Brisbane, 23 degrees and mostly sunny. Sydney, 19 and sunny skies. Canberra, 12 degrees with morning frost, partly cloudy. In Melbourne, 13 degrees and showers. A shower or two in Hobart as well, also reaching a high of 13 degrees. Cloudy conditions in Adelaide with a maximum of 14 degrees. 19 degrees in Perth with showers. And in Darwin, 32 degrees in the top end with a possible early shower. I'm Noni Edwards. I've been broadcasting from Gadigal land this morning. I'll hand you over to my colleague Simon Lauder in just a moment. But in the meantime, let's head back to our international broadcast partners at the BBC. Have a great day.

0: Hello and welcome to the programme. This is NewsHour from the BBC World Service. I'm Paul Henley and we're coming to you live from London. First today, there are conflicting pieces of information emerging yet again on the state of the war against Iran. President Trump said new talks on ending the conflict were in progress today. The Iranian Foreign Ministry immediately said the two countries were in fact not negotiating at all at the moment. On Sunday, Mr. Trump claimed he'd called off massive strikes in order for the talks to happen. Earlier, he said the perimeters of a deal had been agreed and would include reopening the Strait of Hormuz, the vital waterway closed by Iran. This is President Trump speaking an hour ago in the Oval Office.
1: We have many talks, and we'll say we have or we don't have. You know, we're straight about it. But they deny it. But they're not denying it now. They just put out a statement, not denying it. But for some reason, when they're talking, they don't like saying that they're talking. So I say, wait, we're in talks. Big deal. We're in talks. And they'll sometimes deny it, even though they spend hours and hours together talking. No, the talks are going along.
0: Let's talk to the BBC's Bernd de Busman, who joins us live from Washington. Bernd, President Trump seems to be saying talks are going on. Well, he is. Has he got proof? What are we to believe?
2: Well, there's certainly no confirmed. We don't know if there are talks or really what those talks are looking like, if they are in fact taking place. As you mentioned, Iran has strongly denied that, and it's always a bit difficult to say what's happening behind the scenes. But President Trump and the White House have very often accused Iran of saying one thing privately and saying another publicly. At times, they've suggested that Iran's public statements are also aimed at a domestic audience, which could include hardline members of government or senior figures within the IRGC who are opposed to making any sort of concessions with the United States. And it's also worth noting that this isn't the first time that Trump has claimed that he's called off strikes because there's diplomatic progress, which, and in the previous times, it didn't turn out to be the case. In May, for example, he said that he'd withheld planned military operations, again, because Gulf allies asked him to, and that he was planning on hitting Iran very hard and seizing Karg Island, but that positive negotiations were taking place. The same thing took place in July. Some here in Washington have suggested it's something of a negotiating tactic in which he's kind of dangling the stick, but at the same time still hoping that Iran takes the carrot, as it were, and negotiate. But it's a bit difficult to say what's happening behind the scenes, but certainly we don't have any confirmation of direct talks or even really indirect talks through mediators such as Oman or Pakistan.
0: The president's frustration at the status of negotiations does seem pretty clear.
2: He has grown increasingly publicly exasperated with what he called this morning, he termed it duplicitous Iranian negotiators and what they've said about the negotiations. The fact is that the Strait of Hormuz isn't uncontested, as President Trump says these negotiations are leading to. And there's also growing dissatisfaction over the conduct of the war here in the United States. People are very concerned about the price they're paying for petrol.

0: Farmers are very concerned about the price they're paying for fertilizer. And recent polls have shown that the actual approval rating among Americans for the war in Iran is at an all-time low since the war began 5 months ago. And while President Trump's not on the ballot for the upcoming midterm elections, many Republicans are, and they'll be hearing from their constituents about this very issue, in which I think the White House is very keenly aware of the political and domestic ramifications of this dragging on much further.
1: Bernd de Busman, live from Washington, D.C., many thanks. Now, the U.S. might for decades have been the world's preeminent military power and producer of military hardware, but the war with Iran is reported to be severely testing physical resources. Some weapons it's apparently simply running out of. How come? Phillips Payson O'Brien is a professor of strategic studies at the University of St Andrews in Scotland. He's written extensively about this and he joins me live. Welcome, Professor. What level of military stocks have so far been used then in the war against Iran?
2: Well, a huge number. I mean, we're talking in certain vital weapons characteristics like Patriot 3 interceptors or Tomahawk missiles or THAADs. They're the most advanced air defense system the United States has. Almost 50% of all stocks have been used.
1: It sounds like the most expensive weapons are being used the most.
2: Yes, because the United States simply wasn't prepared for the war it started. It started this war of choice thinking it would be quick and easy and that Iran wouldn't be able to strike back. So it grossly underestimated its enemy. And also, the United States didn't have a cost-effective system to protect itself. It only had these very expensive high-tech systems built to fight, you know, the Chinese, which is not what you need if you're fighting $30,000 Iranian drones. So the United States would fire a $3 million, $2 million weapon to shoot down a very cheap system. And so the United States has just run through these stocks, wasted them to a large degree, and gotten very little out of them.
1: President Trump and Defense Secretary Hegseth have blamed former President Joe Biden's administration for the munitions shortages. Is that fair?
2: Well, in some ways, you can blame everyone, because for the last 20 years, the United States has allowed its industrial base to wither, and it simply has built the wrong kinds of weapons. But, of course, Trump was president for 4 years before this, and for the last year and a half, he has been president, and they have seen how the war in Ukraine has evolved and the need for protection against cheap drones, and they did nothing about that, and they chose to start the war. So ultimately, it is their responsibility. They put together this military, which started the war, and it simply wasn't up to scratch.
1: Is there a sense of the government flailing in its objectives, flailing in carrying them out? There were reports in the press this week of an email being sent to military experts nationwide asking for advice on what to do next.
2: Yes, they don't have a strategy. I mean, I don't know, flailing around if you could for their objectives. We don't know what their objective actually is now. So they change the goalposts. Sometimes it's to say Iran can't have a nuclear weapon. Sometimes it's to say no toll in the Strait of Hormuz. Sometimes it's this, sometimes it's that. They don't seem to have an objective. But even worse, they don't have a plan to get out of the war. So that email, which supposedly went around the Pentagon, is very illuminating. It was literally a cry for help. Can someone give us ideas that we can use to put pressure on the Iranian government to do something, give us a deal? But it's a sign, I think, of their strategic poverty that they're doing that at this point in the war.
1: And is the physical shortage of weapons an explanation for the many pauses in this war that President Trump keeps announcing?
2: Both the pauses and the fact that Trump might want to escalate, but he can't. So when all this When Trump threatens, oh, I'm going to escalate, I'm going to put ground troops in, I'm going to take Karg, actually, that's almost impossible now because the stocks are so small. And if they went and did a major escalation and tried to fight this war with, say, ground troops in Iran, they probably would run through the stocks at a faster rate than they have so far. So it's hitting them in both ways. That it means that they can't do what they want to do, but also then they don't have an ability to put more pressure on Iran.
1: And briefly, there are other wars going on. Is Ukraine having an effect too?
2: Well, yeah, on what the U.S. is doing, I mean, it should have had an effect, I would say. It's not, you know, Ukraine's not getting any of this stuff. So the United States isn't giving any of it to Ukraine, which has left the Ukrainians now with no way to defend themselves against Russian ballistic missiles. Actually, what the weapon should be used for is to defend against ballistic missiles, not to defend against cheap drones. But Ukraine is being you'd say, hung out to dry because the United States has wasted

0: a lot of its stocks.
1: Phillips Payson O'Brien from the University of St Andrews, many thanks. In the last 2 months, dozens of people have been killed across Pakistani-administered Kashmir in clashes between security officials and protesters from the group Joint Awami Action Committee, or JAAC. The committee says it's protesting for basic rights, including healthcare and electricity supply. The JAAC was banned in June, and it's been labelled foreign-funded terrorism by the government, with the internet cut off and roads blocked. Getting information from the city where this is happening has been difficult. The BBC is the first media organisation to gain access to Rawalpindi. Our Pakistan correspondent Caroline Davies reports from Islamabad on what the team on the ground found out.
2: Despair in the makeshift clinic. Shafkat Hussain came in with low vital signs, a gunshot wound to the chest. But his friends clasped his hand at his bedside, the sheets stained with the blood of the previous patients, and hoped until he passed. Like many in Rawalpindi, Shafkat had been protesting for weeks. They started in June, led by the Joint Awami Action Committee, or JAAC, a group of local activists that have grown in influence since they formed in 2023. The authorities say the JAAC want to disrupt the ongoing regional elections, that they are armed, and that the authorities won't tolerate the march. There was a crackdown, leaving dozens dead, and violent clashes spread across Pakistan-administered Kashmir. Some security officers have died, but most casualties are protesters. Getting inside Rawalpindi is difficult. Roads are blocked or guarded. The internet and phone signal cut. It's meant it's nearly impossible to know what is happening. When the team arrive, they find family after family mourning loved ones they say were shot dead in the protests. This woman lost her only son.
3: He said martyrdom is a great honour. He fought for what was right. He never lived as a slave.
2: Protesters don't trust the local hospitals, scared they'll be arrested, instead going to makeshift clinics. The doctor running it says they struggle to keep up.
4: We have enough supplies to provide first aid. We can stop bleeding, clean and dress wounds, and remove superficial bullets. But patients with serious injuries to the chest, abdomen, head, or other vital organs need advanced hospitals.
2: He says they've treated around 50 to 60 critically injured patients in the last week, and that he personally treated 15 to 20 with gunshot wounds. Most, he says, were under 40 years old. The authorities have said security forces did not fire on peaceful protesters, but that law enforcement acted against individuals who were involved in attacks on law enforcement personnel, threatened public safety, or obstructed lawful authority. They say it's not true that protesters have been arrested in hospital. The authorities accuse the JAAC of being foreign-funded terrorists, and the group has been banned. The JAAC maintain they are peaceful, but we asked one of their core committee, Umar Nazir, about the deaths of security officers.
5: Look, perhaps such deaths did occur. I will not comment on that. However, I believe that certain elements who are under their control were infiltrated into our ranks.
2: They did not provide us with evidence on this alleged infiltration, and the authorities say the JAAC are running a disinformation campaign against them. The BBC did not see weapons or shooting at the protests they observed. The JAAC say they're open to talk, but there are more protests planned.
1: That report from the BBC's Caroline Davies. You're with The World Service and NewsHour. Coming up, we hear from Kim Aris after the Red Cross visits his mother, Aung San Suu Kyi, a political prisoner in Myanmar.
6: It's been tough, I must say. I've had to contend with being separated from my mother for many years. After all, she was under house arrest for 15 years. But the last 5 years have been different because we haven't known where she is or how she is or been allowed any communication, basically.
1: More in half an hour. Our headlines this hour. Russian officials say seven people have been killed in a strike by a Ukrainian drone.

drone on a Black Sea beach resort. Ukraine hasn't commented. And two car makers in Romania have suspended production amid an intensifying energy crisis as low water levels in the River Danube hit nuclear power. More on that soon.

0: I'm Paul Henley with NewsHour, live from the BBC. Faced with mounting pressure for him to go as president of football's world governing body, FIFA, Gianni Infantino is reported to be seeking help from his friends in the White House. The New York Post newspaper says Mr. Infantino repeatedly tried and failed to reach President Trump on the phone since his proposal collapsed to effectively privatise the World Cup competition, and it was roundly rejected. Henry Winter is an English football journalist who joins us live. Welcome, Henry. Is approaching the White House likely to work for Gianni Infantino?
1: Well, not if his calls aren't getting through. I mean, it looks like his Trump card is literally not his Trump card anymore. I mean, they were obviously very matey, as we saw during the World Cup, but maybe he's outlived his usefulness.
0: Football associations in England and Wales have withdrawn their support for his leadership. Others might follow. Who are his allies right now?
1: Yeah, it's a good question. I mean, they haven't really shown their hand. I mean, the Qataris have shown some support. The Swiss FA, according to some reports today, were sort of prevaricating on actually not coming out against him, i.e. reflecting the UEFA, the European perspective, which has been very critical, and the really going after Infantino on a day-by-day basis. But otherwise, definitely Africa, there will be support for him there, and also in Asia. And I think if he announces fairly soon, which I'm sure he will, the likelihood of 2030 being a 60-14 World Cup, he'll generate more support, because obviously more countries can qualify and join, you know, climb aboard the gravy train.
0: But this part's privatisation plan is dead, is it? It's gone.
1: It's gone. It's the proverbial dead parrot. Absolutely, it's gone, because it's angered so many people, not simply in UEFA, but actually around the world, partly because of the lack of transparency, the lack of accountability, the lack of actually communication to people close to him, supposed allies at FIFA, who he just didn't keep in the loop on this.
0: There were supposed to be investors lining up to put private money into the World Cup, among them the brother of President Trump's son-in-law, Jared Kushner. You could see how, if he could get President Trump to answer the phone, he might have a bit of leverage.
1: Yeah, I mean, first, from what you say there, the optics of that are absolutely terrible, because it looks like the whole thing was literally cooked up on a barbecue around the back of the White House. You know, this is the World Cup that we're talking about, the most important prize in sport, and it shouldn't just be handed around to Infantino's rich mates.
0: He seems to show a level of shamelessness that we're not recognising, perhaps, in what's going on at the moment. If he's been forced to back down, I mean, he isn't one for backing down. He parades his motives he has done in the past, hasn't he?
1: Yeah, I mean, it's a very dangerous combination of arrogance and naivety and actually poor advice, whether it's the bankers close to him, whether it's sort of people in his immediate circle who he sort of confided to about this this plan. I mean, he's a, you know, they're good people at the at FIFA. I mean, the 960-odd people who actually work there, another 200 scattered around the world, there are good people who work there, who organise things, who do amazing work for communities and infrastructures around the world. But he's obviously not listening to them. He's not listening to the good guys.
0: He seems to have made enemies very recently, doesn't he? Gianni Infantino had his supporters at UEFA when he was coming up in the ranks then.
1: Oh, well, absolutely. And UEFA really are going for him. I mean, it's almost sort of Shakespearean, the family member who left the family, and they're absolutely chasing him down now. But there's almost a sort of tossing up of his offences before this sort of red card, which we all hope will come sooner rather than later, because of the events that have happened over the last year, whether it's parachuting Lionel Messi's into Milan, into the Club World Cup, whether it's overturning Ronaldo's his two-game ban, which would have precluded him from Portugal's first two games of the World Cup, whether it was the Peace Prize for Trump. I could go on.

0: and on. I mean, it's quite a long list of offences over the last 18 months.
1: Henry Winter, many thanks for coming on. Football journalist there, Mr. Winter. Doctors in Texas in the US have used groundbreaking surgery on an unborn baby to cure a birth defect while the baby was still inside the womb. His mother, Maisie Savage, who's from London, was operated on while she was 26 weeks pregnant. Baby Theo was among the first in the world to benefit from this kind of clinical trial. Camilla Horrocks has this report.
2: Maisie was 20 weeks pregnant when she and her partner Josh discovered there was a major problem with their baby Theo.
3: We went in for our just a usual scan, check everything was okay, and the sonographer noticed that something wasn't quite right.
2: Theo had a condition called gastroschisis, which affects around 1 in 3,000 unborn babies in the UK each year.
3: Essentially, a lot of his bowel and intestines and his appendix were all growing on the outside.
2: The belly button doesn't develop properly, leaving the intestines to grow externally.
3: It was terrifying, wasn't it?
4: Yeah, incredibly scary.
2: Specialists at Great Ormond Street Hospital in London found that Theo had complex gastroschisis, which would have required multiple surgeries after birth, months in intensive care, and potential lifelong complications.
3: And then one Tuesday evening, we got a call.
5: We had a little girl come from Mexico.
2: This is Dr. Michael Belfort, a pioneering surgeon from Texas Children's Hospital who's been trialing experimental surgery for patients just like Maisie and Theo in the United States.
5: We have chosen that 15% of babies with gastroschisis that have the worst prognosis.
2: Theo's parents were told they qualified for the trial.
3: But the catch was that it was in Texas and that we would have to go there pretty much right away and we'd have to stay there for the remainder of the pregnancy.
2: At a hospital in Belgium, Maisie was given a Botox injection through her womb and into Theo's abdominal wall to relax the muscles to make the repair easier. Then the family flew to Texas, where the operation was performed 26 weeks into the pregnancy. Maisie's womb was partially exposed. The amniotic fluid was drained and replaced with CO2 gas to expand the operating space. Then, using keyhole surgery, Theo's organs were gently pushed back inside his abdomen, which was then stitched closed. The operation was a total success. Maisie went on to carry Theo to term. He was born by natural delivery, a perfectly healthy baby boy with no scar.
3: Oh, he's completely fine.
4: Great.
3: He's amazing. Everything they did just completely reversed what could have been a really horrible start to his life.
5: The majority of paediatric surgeons...
2: Dr. Belfort is already looking ahead to what he can do next.
5: The inside of the uterus is now a new surgical space for innovation. Certain cardiac surgeries in utero, and I think we can do some lung surgeries in utero. So, you know, it's open for ethical experimentation.
2: This technique is undergoing clinical trials in the US involving 10 babies. But the early results are so promising that surgeons are hopeful it could become routine in the UK within a few years.
6: Are you talking?
2: Back home in London, baby Theo is one of the lucky ones. His future has been completely turned around.
7: So strong!
2: His mum and dad, Maisie and Josh, feel incredibly grateful and are now finally enjoying parenthood.
4: The impact that they've had on us as a family is incredible. The level of care was amazing. They made a very traumatic time of our lives so much easier, and we've got this little man, and we couldn't be happier.
3: He is a little miracle, isn't he?
4: He is. Yeah.
1: Camilla Horrocks reporting. This is NewsHour.
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9: Set in ancient Rome, Fulvia tells the story of an extraordinary real-life woman navigating love, betrayal and ambition.
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0: A good historical fiction hopefully tells you something about the world you live in through telling you about this world that previously existed. I think the wording was something along the lines of the scheming and seditious wife of Antony. And I just thought, I don't care about any of these men. I want to know what she was doing. She sounds interesting.
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2: Still to come, drought in Eastern Europe and why it's having serious implications for Hungary and Romania's electricity supplies. Russia accuses Ukraine of killing tourists on a beach on the Black Sea. And we hear rare news of Aung San Suu Kyi as the last democratic leader of Myanmar remains held by the military under house arrest. All after this news.
3: BBC News with Moira Alderson. Russian officials have accused Ukraine of deliberately targeting civilians after a drone hit a busy beach on the Black Sea coast, killing at least seven people. It's unclear whether it was brought down by Russian air defences. President Trump has said talks with Iran are going on right now. Speaking to reporters, he said Iran faced decapitation unless it agreed a deal. Mr. Trump also said oil companies were making too much money as a result of the shortages caused by the war. Amazon's market value has gone past $3 trillion for the first time. It joins an elite group of just five tech giants to have reached the milestone. Two car makers in Romania have temporarily halted production as Romania experiences electricity supply problems amid a heat wave and a drought. The Danube River is running at its lowest level in decades. The authorities in Kosovo believe they've discovered a second mass grave just days after excavation began at a nearby site believed to contain the remains of victims of the independence war of the late 1990s. At least 18 people, including four soldiers, are reported to have been killed in attacks by gunmen in northwestern Nigeria. Two United States senators who've been blocking the confirmation of Todd Blanche as Attorney General now say they will vote to support him. Mr. Blanche has formally rescinded an order setting up a fund to compensate people who were arrested over the assault on the Capitol on January the 6th, 2020. Animal welfare campaigners have welcomed a decision to stop an annual hunt for young seabirds on the rocky, uninhabited island of Sula Skerr off the coast of Scotland. The public agency, Nature Scot, has refused permission for the latest hunt over concerns about its effect on the gannet population. Supporters of the tradition have accused activists of bullying.
2: Welcome back to NewsHour. Now, a celebrated horse behaviourist from California called Monty Roberts has died at the age of 91. He was a pioneering horse whisperer who developed an alternative non-aggressive method of training horses, which has come to be adopted by many around the world. The late British Queen followed his methods and became a friend. Speaking to the BBC in 2007, Monty explained how he learned to communicate with horses from the age of seven.
4: They want us to lead them. They want us to show them what we ask of them. Their communication system is sign language. It's a language of gestures. I didn't know the gestures, but I followed the horse's lead, and he took me to some places which showed me that I could say, that's a good boy, and give him a rub, and then walk away from him. And I don't know what innately told me to walk away, drop my eyes and walk away. But if you stop and think about it, no predator has ever done that. I'm saying I'm not a predator.
2: Kelly Marks was inspired by Monty Roberts. She is the founder of Intelligent Horsemanship that teaches people how to train and care for horses in a more thoughtful way. She told my colleague Rebecca Kesby how she first met Monty Roberts.
5: Monty's father was extremely hard on horses and on Monty. And I believe that's what made Monty turn the other way, if you like, that his saying was always violence is never the answer. 40 years ago, there wasn't a lot of thought around some things. If there was a problem with a horse, it would tend to be whip it, make it go in circles for a long time to tire it out, or kindest method, turn him out for a year. That wasn't so bad. But anything different from that was seen as eccentric. And when Monty first came over and showed different ways, it wasn't accepted by everybody. And extraordinary good luck. It was accepted.

0: though, by Queen Elizabeth II.
1: Well, yes, I was going to ask you about that because she was a great fan of Monty Roberts and they actually became great friends, didn't they? I've got a feeling it was her that urged him to write his first book. What can you tell us about that?
0: Yes, that's absolutely right. There's Monty's book, The Man Who Listens to Horses, explains more of the whole story. And there was many times I've heard Monty talking on the phone to Her Majesty, and she had an enormous effect on his career by giving her agreement with it.
1: I mean, what will his legacy be, do you think? Do you think he's changed horse training and perhaps even animal training permanently now?
0: I do think that, and I think his work with children, with prisoners, and with the armed forces, his work with them for seeing how being gentle with horses can help people with post-traumatic stress. One of the things of working in the right way with horses is it can really bring your pulse rate down. You have to work hard to gain their trust, and to do that, you have to get yourself right first. And it's great when you get the trust of a horse.
2: Kelly Marks, who knew the horse whisperer Monty Roberts, whose death has been announced. You're listening to NewsHour from the BBC. I'm Paul Henley. Russia says 7 people, including 3 children, have been killed and 40 injured at the holiday resort of Gulenjik on the Russian Black Sea coast. Moscow has called it a deliberate Ukrainian drone attack on civilians. A video verified by the BBC shows the moment a drone hits the beach after failed attempts to shoot it down. There's been no immediate comment from Ukraine, which, like Russia, says it does not deliberately target civilians. Meanwhile, after yet another Ukrainian drone attack targeting the Russian online retailer Wildberries, more than 200 firefighters have been battling a fire at a distribution hub east of Moscow. The furniture maker Dmitry is one of the small business owners affected by Ukrainian attacks recently.
3: There were several hundred billion rubles worth of merchandise just lying there. Imagine how many drivers, porters and guards are affected by this. This whole situation simply has to come to an end. For us ordinary people, this is impossible to understand.
2: That warehouse plays a key role in the flow of goods between Moscow and other parts of Russia. Shortly before we came on air, I spoke to our Russia editor, Steve Rosenberg, and I asked him first about the Black Sea attack.
4: This was all captured on camera, and you can see the drone hurtling towards the beach on the Black Sea coast, and you can hear the barrage of from Russian air defences as they're trying to intercept it, trying to shoot it down. It's not clear whether the drone was intercepted, but as I say, it is clear that the drone crashed. There was this big explosion, and several people were killed. The local governor of that part of Russia, of Krasnodar region, has accused Ukraine of a deliberate strike on civilians. There's been no immediate comment from Kyiv, but Ukraine does deny targeting civilians. Russia also denies targeting civilians. And yet, ever since the full-scale Russian invasion of Ukraine back in February 2022, so many civilians have been killed in this war.
2: There is speculation, isn't there, that the drone was intended to hit a Russian naval base, in which case it was quite a long way off target.
4: That is speculation. I don't know what installation it may have been hitting. But as I say, clearly from that video, there was an attempt by Russian air defences to intercept it. And we don't know whether the drone was intercepted and then crashed on the beach.
2: Until recently, a lot of Russian people saw this war as a long way away. That's changing, what with this and attacks on Moscow and the fringes of the capital, isn't it?
4: Absolutely. I remember speaking to Russians 2-3 years ago on the streets, many towns and cities, and asking them whether they felt that the war impacted them. And many people said no. They pretended, actually, that it wasn't happening, or it was happening on television or a long way away. It's becoming much harder now to pretend that there's no war on, because almost every day Russians wake up to the news that another, for example, oil refinery has been hit by drones, or another warehouse of the, you know, online retail giant Wildberries has been hit by Ukrainian drones. In terms of the oil refineries, that has sparked a fuel shortage, and many Russians across the country

0: country have felt that. And in terms of Wildberries, so many Russians, tens of millions of Russians make purchases through Wildberries, online purchases. And so the disruption caused by these drone attacks on Wildberries warehouses is affecting people. And more Russians, you know, when I speak to people in the street, say that they know people, neighbours, relatives who have been killed fighting in Ukraine. And then there are the economic consequences of 4.5 years of war and 4.5 years of international sanctions. All of this means that the impact of the war is being felt more and more by the Russian people.
1: Ukraine doesn't comment directly on whether these strikes were ordered by them, does it?
0: No, there's been no comment from Ukraine, but as I say, Ukraine says that it doesn't target civilians generally, and Russia says the same thing. And yet we know from the figures issued, for example, by the UN, that thousands and thousands of civilians have been killed in this war, the vast majority on the territory under the control of the Ukrainian government.
1: If Ukraine says it doesn't attack civilians, how does it justify the attack on the online retailer Wildberries? It's not a military thing.
0: Well, the Ukrainian officials would argue that there is a link there because Wildberries, Ukraine argues, has been selling various military items, components for drones, bulletproof vests. That is one thing. The other thing is that by attacking these warehouses of Wildberries, I think Kyiv knows that this is making an impact and is being felt by so many people in Russia. In other words, the war is coming much closer to home now for the Russian people. And I suspect that is one of the aims of the Ukrainian government.
1: The BBC's Steve Rosenberg reporting there from Moscow. The hot summer in Europe is forcing the shutdown of the only nuclear power station in Hungary. The Paks plant relies on water from the river Danube to cool its reactor, and levels in the river have recently reached record lows. And as the heat wave heightens demand for electricity, Hungary faces a crisis of supply. Justin Spike is a reporter in Budapest for the Associated Press news agency. He spoke to me from the banks of the Danube, 30 kilometres or so north of the capital.
2: It's quite clear, even to the naked eye, when you look out across the Danube, that it's very low. The water has receded pretty far from the banks. As you would normally see, the water reaches up to the tree line, but now it's receded in certain places hundreds of meters from the tree line. There are these shoals and sandbars which have come out above the surface of the water. There are people out inspecting the exposed areas, looking for buried treasures.
1: And can you explain how that low level affects running the nuclear plant?
2: Sure. So the nuclear plant at Paks, which was built in the early 1980s during Hungary's socialist period, it's a Soviet-designed and Soviet-built power plant for nuclear reactors. It relies on water from the Danube in order to cool those reactors during the energy production process. But as the level of the Danube has gone down, the plant is having increasing trouble pumping enough water into the reactors to be able to cool them at an adequate rate. So now it's gotten to such a level, they've had to shut down entire reactors. Three of the four reactors are shut down completely at this point, and the fourth is producing only 240 megawatts of power. That's down from the 2,000 megawatts of power that the plant is typically capable of producing.
1: What about the impact of that? How reliant is the country on nuclear power, and this plant in particular?
2: The Paks plant, it's about 90 kilometers or so south of the capital, Budapest. It's Hungary's only nuclear power plant, and it produces around 30% of Hungary's energy consumption, and it's about nearly half of Hungary's energy production, electric energy production. So if it shuts down from one day to another, that's, you know, around 33-35% of what the country uses in electricity. That's clearly a significant deficit for the country. So what the government has done is, first of all, urging the population to make voluntary cuts to their use of electric power, especially during peak hours between 5 p.m. and 10 p.m., asking them to not run air conditioning as much as possible, urging them to conserve as much as possible, and also asking major industrial and commercial energy consumers to kind of draw back their consumption.
1: Now, the Danube is a vast source of water. It is more usual, though, isn't it, for nuclear

0: The reactors to be built on the coast, where there's an almost unlimited supply of cooling water. Might this ask questions about the feasibility, as the climate warms, of having nuclear reactors in a landlocked country like Hungary, do you think?
1: I think that that question is very much on the minds of not only the population here in Hungary, but on the minds of decision makers as well. When this power plant was built back in the early 1980s, it was perhaps unfathomable that the river could get to such a level that they'd have to shut the entire thing down. But the effects of climate change have become increasingly apparent. And so I think it's clearly top of mind for decision makers wondering, you know, if this is the first time that they've had to shut down the Paks power plant, what's going to happen in coming years? Is this a one-off? Is this a fluke? Or is this something that could happen again and again?
0: Associated Press reporter Justin Spike is speaking to me from the banks of the Danube near Budapest. Meanwhile, in neighbouring Romania, two car makers have had to halt production as low levels in the Danube there continue to cause issues for electricity generation as well. Romania's military has been trying to redirect water from a branch of the Danube toward the country's last remaining nuclear reactor by carrying out controlled explosions. Rachel Morrison is Europe Energy Editor at Bloomberg. She joins us on the line now. Welcome, Rachel. Tell us about this military intervention first on the Danube in Romania.
2: Yes, it's very unusual to see this kind of thing. So it's the Navy have stepped in and used a controlled explosion to remove a rock that constrains a branch of the river. So that's to redirect the water into the main channel that feeds the nuclear power plant. And they've also taken another action to sink four barges, so fill them with rocks and sink them to create a blockade so the water doesn't flow along the other channel. So that's quite unprecedented and quite unusual action, and that's just to make sure that they can try to continue to get the water they need to cool the nuclear reactor there.
0: Now, water levels in that other very famous European river, the Rhine, are also much lower than normal. Is that creating issues for energy supply?
2: Well, slight, not quite energy supply, but energy supplies. So things like oil products and things that are taken on barges up and down the Rhine. This evening, we just hit a new low of 24 centimetres, which is, I think, the lowest since the 1880s. So a really historic low on that river. And that's interesting because we're seeing some barges only able to load smaller cargoes, some not being able to go at all. People who need to get items like grains or chemicals up and down the river having to resort to rail to try to move those things. So it is disrupting the flow of goods and things throughout Europe. Some coal-fired power plants usually get coal delivered through the Rhine, but we've seen since problems in 2018 where the Rhine dropped to very low levels as well. Businesses have made provisions to stop that happening. So some companies, EnBW is a German energy producer, they say they've got enough stocks of coal so they were prepared for this, but it shows that it's happening more and more every year.
0: Are people going to have to diversify energy sources given the problems with nuclear in Hungary and Romania when there's so much stress on European independence for power and energy?
2: Yeah, it's an interesting point because clearly making stocks of water to cool reactors isn't really an option. In this case, they've had to ask people to cut demand. So finding other supplies seems like the logical way to prepare for this in future. So we know, I was looking into the numbers today, that Hungary has really boosted the amount of solar that it has in the last 10 years, but clearly it's not enough and solar is only going to be useful during the day. So things like onshore wind as well would be alternatives that could be used and batteries to store that electricity, but obviously
0: Rachel,
2: building that.
0: Sorry to interrupt. We're going to have to end it there. Rachel Morrison from Bloomberg. Many thanks. This is NewsHour.
3: This is the BBC World Service with stories from the past, as told by the people who were there.
4: My shoes had a most important feature, as they had been a witness with myself to the crimes of the occupation.
5: We knew what was happening over in South Africa. Morally, we just couldn't handle the South African goods. And I think because we wouldn't go away, the Irish government had to try and do something.
6: Because this pickup was coordinated by multiple organisations in the government, there were

0: States are continuing to make conflicting claims about whether they're engaged in peace talks, with President Trump insisting negotiations are happening right now, having called off strikes over the weekend. Bernd de Busman is our White House correspondent.
1: Some here in Washington have suggested it's something of a negotiating tactic in which he's kind of dangling the stick, but at the same time still hoping that Iran takes the carrot, as it were, and negotiate. But it's a bit difficult to say what's happening behind the scenes, but certainly we don't have any confirmation of direct talks or even really indirect talks through mediators such as Oman or Pakistan.
0: One other headline: Russian officials say 7 people have been killed in a Ukrainian drone attack on a Black Sea beach resort. Ukraine hasn't commented. I'm Paul Henley, and this is NewsHour, live from the BBC World Service. Earlier today, we got reports about Aung San Suu Kyi, the Nobel Prize winner and the last democratically elected leader of Myanmar, formerly Burma. She is now 80 years old and is living under house arrest. Reports say she met a delegate from the International Committee of the Red Cross. That would have been her first official contact with the outside world for 2.5 years. We managed to get through to Ms. Suu Kyi's son, Kim Ayres, and NewsHour's Rebecca Kesby asked him what he was able to say about this meeting.
2: I spoke with that delegate earlier today. He confirmed that, and that my mother does appear to be in good health.
3: Well, that's a relief, isn't it? What else was he able to tell you about how she is?
2: I'm afraid very little. They're kind of bound by various agreements with the military, so they can't reveal too much. I believe that the pictures which have been released are real on this occasion. It takes quite a lot for me to say that because the military have spread a lot of disinformation and false news over the years. So I've learnt to ignore a large part of it. But on this occasion, I think we can actually believe what's been said.
3: And when was the last time you had any contact with your mother?
2: The last communication I had from her was at the beginning of 25, I believe it was. I received one letter, and that's the only communication I've had over the last 5 years. It's been tough, I must say. I've had to contend with being separated from my mother for many years. After all, she was under house arrest for 15 years. But the last 5 years have been different because we haven't known where she is or how she is or been allowed any communication, basically.
3: Has it been possible to assess how she might be doing from a mental health perspective or an emotional health perspective? Because she's very isolated, I think.
2: She is. And from what I've been able to gather, you know, over the last 5 years, she has been held in solitary confinement, essentially. And I'm sure that will be taking a toll. But to all appearances, she seems well.
3: How do you think she'll be coping with her current situation?
2: I know that she keeps a very strong routine in her life, and that includes meditation and exercise, and I think that will be the case still. I think that's managed to see her through a lot of hard times.
3: And in terms of you and the rest of the family, how do you cope with it?
2: I've had to deal with this for many years. After all, I was 12 years old, I think, when she was first put under house arrest, and I was actually with her at that time. So whilst I can't say that my situation is normal in any way, it has become kind of what I'm used to over the years. I have learnt how to grow thick skin.
3: I mean, your family has got a very long political history, hasn't it? Some people listening may not be familiar with it. But are there any moments that you sort of question your mother's sort of devotion to that, and whether she's made decisions which have been actually quite difficult to live with?
2: Not really. I've always realised that her path's not an easy one and that there always would be difficult choices to make and what have you. But I feel that the international media actually got it wrong on a number of points with my mother, and that there was a very misleading narrative put forwards surrounding her involvement with the Rohingya crisis. And that did a huge amount of damage but I hope that that can still be rectified.
3: There was some criticism for the way that she handled that crisis when she was in power. What would you say?
2: People didn't really realise what she was contending with. It was a very fragile

0: fragile situation there. The democracy wasn't fully fledged. The military still had a huge amount of power, and they did not have to answer to my mother.
1: If you were able to address them, what would you say?
0: Well, I still call on them to release my mother and all political prisoners. After all, we all know that the charges are completely false, and to stop bombing their own people.
1: And if your mother was able to hear this broadcast, what would you say to her?
0: I'd send her my love, as always, and say we're always thinking of her and that I hope to see her before long.
2: Kim Harris, who's the son of Aung San Suu Kyi. To Nigeria now, where at least 18 people, including four soldiers, are reported to have been killed in attacks by gunmen in the northwest of the country, in Zamfara State. Residents say attackers overran a military outpost before abducting more than 100 villagers. Around half of them are still reported to be being held hostage. I've been speaking to our correspondent, Chris Iwokor, in Abuja. He told me the latest.
3: Over the weekend, it's been more of a tale of horror and tragedy. First in Gusau in Zamfara State, at least four soldiers were reportedly killed by gunmen suspected to be bandits when they attacked a village called Kasuwa Daji in Kaurana Muda local government area of Zamfara. Zamfara is in the northwest of Nigeria. And when the attackers overran the military post, the military outpost there, they also got hold of about 102 villagers, abducted them and then fled with them into the bush. But later we understand that they were able to separate the women from the men, and they ordered the freed women to go back home. And then they took their husbands into the bush, and the husbands, as we understand, remain in captivity. They're still being held. While that was happening in Zamfara, at the same period, almost the same time, there was also an attack in Sokoto State. Sokoto is also a neighboring state to Zamfara, also in the northwest, in a village called Lajinge Village in Sabon-Berini local government area. 12 persons were killed. 6 of them were actually burnt alive. And what we understand from the residents, the attackers invaded the community at about midnight on Saturday and operated for several hours, even up to early hours of Sunday morning, without any intervention from security forces. 6 people who were burnt alive after the gunmen surrendered a house where they were taking refuge. One is the father, then we have 2 of his children, 2 relatives, and also another displaced person who was taking refuge in the house. They were ordered to come out of the house by the attackers, but they, out of fear probably of either being killed or being kidnapped, they refused and stayed there. So these attackers poured petrol around the house and then fired into the house, and the house caught fire. And when these victims were trying to run out, they were shot inside the house and their bodies were left to burn.
2: The BBC's Chris Iwokor reporting from the Nigerian capital, Abuja. And bringing to a close this edition of NewsHour from the whole team, thank you very much for listening. Bye-bye.

0: ABC News, good morning, I'm Simon Lauder. The top envoy for Gaza under Donald Trump's Board of Peace has met with Israel's Prime Minister after the deadliest weekend in the Strip in months. Middle East correspondent Matthew Doran reports.
1: The Board of Peace's High Representative Nikolai Mladenov's meeting with Benjamin Netanyahu comes after thinly veiled criticism of Israel for launching strikes across Gaza, which local health authorities said killed at least 19 people, including children. He said both sides have a role to play in achieving peace in the Strip and noted the attacks came after intense negotiations to convince Hamas to lay down its weapons. Hamas says it will only do so if Israel stops attacking Gaza and withdraws forces from large swathes of the Strip. Despite President Trump's insistence Israel was backing that plan, comments from senior ministers and officials suggest otherwise. Matthew Doran, ABC News, Jerusalem.
0: Donald Trump claims he's giving Iran one last chance at negotiations to end the war. North America correspondent Cayman Gock reports.
2: The US president says negotiations are continuing with Iran and that this is the country's last chance to make a meaningful peace deal. Donald Trump says he called off a major strike over the weekend that he claims would have been the biggest since World War II. Mr. Trump accused Iran of being duplicitous after the country said it is in talks with Oman, but not directly with the US. Donald Trump has repeatedly made threats, which he has then backed off from, or set deadlines that have long passed throughout this months-long war with Iran. Cayman Gock, ABC News, Washington.
0: A migrant who was paid as little as $20 a day to work at a blueberry farm in Coffs Harbour on the New South Wales mid-north coast has described his inhumane treatment by a contractor in Australia, Adele Ferguson reports.
3: Jin Lee needed to do regional farm work to extend his working holiday visa in 2024, but he says what he experienced was a form of modern slavery.
4: I wasn't being treated like a human being there. I was treated more like an animal.
3: He claims some workers had to get adult nappies because they were denied bathroom breaks and had to sleep in children's bunk beds. It's one of several disturbing testimonies Four Corners has obtained from migrant workers labouring on Australia's fruit farms. Fair Work says it is investigating businesses in the Coffs Harbour region.
0: Gambling companies Sportsbet and Tabcorp will appear before a parliamentary inquiry into the federal government's gambling ad reforms today, following explosive claims they offered drugs to entice problem gamblers. Political reporter Adam Langenberg has more.
5: Former NRL player Luke Bateman yesterday told the inquiry that gambling company employees offered him drugs as an inducement during the peak of his gambling problem. He did not name the companies, but in an unrelated case, gambling reform advocate Tim Costello alleged Tabcorp and Sportsbet had funded travel, escorts and drugs for a high-spending gambler. In a statement, Tabcorp says inducements like drugs and escorts do not form any part of their customer offering, while Sportsbet says it requires more evidence to investigate the claims. Both companies will appear before the inquiry today.
0: The son of Myanmar's deposed and detained leader Aung San Suu Kyi says she appears to be in good spirits after a meeting with a delegate from the Red Cross. It's her first confirmed contact with the outside world for 2.5 years. Ms. Suu Kyi, who's now 81, has been in detention since her democratically elected government was overthrown by the military in 2021. Her son, Kim Eris, says it's the first definitive proof she's alive he's received in a number of years.
6: They couldn't divulge too many details about the meeting for obvious reasons, but she did seem to be in good health, and I think also in good spirits.
0: Back home in Canberra, Grammar School has sent a letter to families of students affected by a list shared in a year-level group chat ranking the appearance of female students. Jade Toomey reports.
7: A redacted version of the list has been shared with the ABC and shows 100 colour-coded names ranked from S, meaning super or superb, followed by grades A to F. It had been shared among a chat for a cohort of students at the elite private school in the last fortnight. Canberra Grammar's head of school, Justin Garrick, sent an email to families seen by the ABC saying it was aware of what it labelled demeaning commentary and was investigating and providing support to affected students. The school did not respond to further questions.
0: Red Cross Lifeblood is making an urgent call for blood donations, saying more than 12,000 donors are needed nationally in the next week to keep up with demand. Australia is facing ongoing shortages of types O and A blood, and hundreds of appointments per day are currently unfilled. This is ABC News.
8: Thank you very much, Simon. Sarah Morris with you here now. We're coming to you from Gadigal land.
9: You're listening to ABC News Radio.
8: Good morning. It is Tuesday, the 4th of August. I hope you're well. Making news this morning, the government is warning bird flu is expected to lead to significant losses. We're going to bring you an update from the Agriculture Minister. Also,
9: this is a big moment in the history of football. Make no mistake.
8: More backlash against the FIFA president, with several European federations now withdrawing their support for him. And talking of Europe, we're going to take you there. Nuclear power plants are shutting down. Ships are stranded. Even the skeleton of a woolly mammoth has been exposed. All because key rivers there have fallen to record low water levels. Quite extraordinary stories coming out of Europe. We'll be with you in Europe in just a moment. Now, in terms of weather, some showers forecast today for Melbourne, Perth, Hobart, also in Darwin. There's a morning frost in Canberra, but in all the other capital cities, it should be a mostly fine start to the day for you. Now, before we get to any of those other stories I just mentioned, I need to take you to the US because Donald Trump has just warned it's Iran's last chance to sign a deal with the US after again calling off strikes and promising to continue talks at the request of Gulf allies. Now, Donald Trump has just told reporters in the Oval Office they were, as in the US, was set to hit Iran hard, but the others called saying that they want to talk.
10: But we are talking right now, we're talking, and we're talking at the request of Iran, backed by Saudi Arabia, backed by UAE, and backed by Qatar in particular, but others also. Many countries called, the leaders of many are friendly with a lot of them, almost all of them, one way or the other, and they all wanted to give this a last chance. This is a last chance. This is not something that, if it doesn't happen, this is a last chance for them to sign a good document.
8: Now, pressed by reporters, and what's different this time, given that he has previously called off attacks, Donald Trump said, and I quote, "I want to give them every last chance before decapitation." Now, for its part, Iran's foreign ministry says it is in talks with Oman to establish a safe temporary route for vessels through the critical Strait of Hormuz. CNN's Kevin Liptak has more on this from the White House.
11: And it's interesting, the president here describing what he thinks is a rapidly occurring negotiation with the Iranians to try and get a settlement on the Strait of Hormuz. Now, the Iranians said earlier today that they are not negotiating directly with the United States at all. Yes, they said that they are discussing with Oman, you know, the other coast of the Strait of Hormuz, a scheme in which that waterway could become opened, but they didn't specifically say whether that would include tolls. They didn't include whether that would have provisions included in there that would allow the Iranians to close it again in the future. But President Trump suggesting today that it would be completely open and that if they did not sign off on this, it would be their last chance. But I do think we have to take that threat something with a grain of salt. You know, the president has been threatening this major escalation on Iran now for weeks and weeks, and it hasn't materialized in part because, in his own estimation, the Gulf states, namely Saudi Arabia, have come and said that would be a bad idea, and they want this diplomacy to be allowed to proceed. You know, the setup here that the president is describing of first getting a deal on the Strait of Hormuz to get that opened and then moving to the nuclear talks in the second phase, Issa, that is literally exactly what the memorandum of understanding was that the president signed at the Palace of Versailles in June. He is describing it sort of to a T. And so he seems to be wanting to get back to that phase of the agreement, but by his own admission, that MOU was worthless. Worth less than the paper that it was written on. He said 2 weeks after it was signed that it was dead because the Iranians weren't upholding their side of the commitment. That memorandum of understanding clearly generated a degree of mistrust between the two sides. It also contained, I think, mutual misunderstandings between the two sides about what exactly it would portend for the Strait of Hormuz. And so the president seems to be suggesting that those misunderstandings will somehow be cleared up in this latest round of negotiations, even though he says the Iranians are duplicitous and cannot be trusted around the negotiating table. So I personally am confused about where exactly he sees all of this heading, but clearly, in his own mind, the Strait of Hormuz could be reopened by tomorrow if this deal comes together.
8: That analysis there from CNN's Kevin Liptak. Let's come back to

0: Australia, the federal government is warning that the spread of bird flu cannot be stopped and significant wildlife losses are inevitable, this after the confirmation of a mass casualty event in South Australia. There are now more than 70 confirmed cases of the deadly H5 bird flu strain among wild birds across the country. There are now growing fears, of course, that it will spread into the poultry and agricultural sectors. The Environment Minister, Murray Watt, says Australia is at the beginning of what is likely to be a long and difficult journey, but one that the country is prepared for. As Steph Ferrier reports, there are now concerns for a community of penguins at St Kilda's Pier in Melbourne.
1: Some real concerns, and it's definitely something that experts and governments across the country are in agreement on. The fact that this deadly H5 bird flu strain could soon make its way into important inland waterways, as well as some of our really protected colonies, like the little penguins, as you've mentioned here at St Kilda. Worryingly, one of the cases of the bird flu H5 that has been detected in South Australia is in that vast Coorong area, which is such an important wetland. There are now 58 confirmed cases across South Australia, with another 48 birds still to be tested. And of course, we had that mass mortality event in an island off the southeast coast as well. And including in that, the greater crested terns, there is also evidence that seagulls have picked it up. And of course, because they are the so-called super spreaders, they travel huge distances and also go into inland waterways. That's what's really causing the concern. Here in Victoria, there are now 7 confirmed cases. That's after the confirmation of another 6 cases here. And obviously, it is a very big concern for authorities who say that they are doing everything that they can to try to control this spread. Now, there's an additional $24 million that has been released as part of this whole protection plan. That's on top of the federal government's $113 million set up to try to bolster our biosecurity measures. But unfortunately, with wild and migratory birds, it's very difficult to contain this spread. And experts say with further migration coming from overseas over the coming months, it is going to be very difficult to stop this.
0: Yeah, definitely a tense time. That's Steph Ferrier, our reporter in Melbourne. A little later in the program today, we're going to be hearing from the Agriculture Minister. Obviously, a huge challenge for her going forwards in managing this right across the country. Now, across Europe, high temperatures and record low rainfall are putting pressure on waterways across the continent. Now, the shortage of water in the Danube River has forced the temporary shutdown of Hungary's largest nuclear power plant. It's also impacted energy supplies in Romania, and it's forced 2 car makers there to temporarily halt production. Germany has also been affected as the River Rhine has seen water levels fall to record lows. The BBC's Sarah Rainsford explains the knock-on effects of all this low rainfall.
2: Romania is fighting to keep the lights on. These explosions in the River Danube are meant to divert extra water to a nuclear power plant to cool it and keep it working as the Great River sinks to its lowest level in 30 years. One reactor at the plant has already been turned off, and the government has called on everyone to use as little electricity as possible. Hungary has gone one step further. Its only nuclear plant has been powered down completely, and there are warnings of blackouts. In Germany, the River Rhine has fallen to record low levels too, sparking concerns about the impact on the economy. Drought is the latest crisis to hit Europe, as the temperature here climbs faster than anywhere. But the fires haven't stopped either. From Spain and France, the focus has now shifted to Greece, where exhausted fire teams have been battling the flames to the west of Athens, badly hampered by high winds. They have eased slightly, which means helicopters are back in the air, dropping water on the flames. But it is just the start of summer. In Italy, a 4th heat wave has just peaked, with sweltering days and tropical nights where the temperature barely drops. This week, almost every major city here is on red alert, like all of Europe, braced and worried for what might come next.
0: That's the BBC's Sarah Rainsford with that report. We're going to bring you more on these key rivers across Europe that are drying out, because obviously it's causing an energy crisis with those nuclear power plants having to power down. But also we're learning over the past couple of weeks that as the water levels are receding, some ancient relics

0: popping up. We're finding them in the water. We're talking here about things like the skeleton of a woolly mammoth, also the remains of a Nazi warship. So we're going to be chatting to a journalist who actually lives on the Danube. He's going to give us a first-hand account of what it looks like, how the lowering water levels are impacting life over there, and what it means when the country's nuclear power reactor closes down. What does that mean for everyday life? Is it blackouts? Does industry shut down? So plenty of questions for that journalist when we speak to him in probably just over an hour's time from now. This is ABC News Radio. Here's what else is making news this morning. Gambling companies Sportsbet and Tabcorp will appear before a parliamentary inquiry into the federal government's gambling ad reforms today. This following explosive claims that they offered drugs to entice problem gamblers. The Red Cross says 12,000 blood donations are urgently needed across Australia as winter illnesses have knocked out many regular donors and supplies are running low. Overseas, Russian officials say a Ukrainian drone has killed at least 7 people on the Black Sea, including 3 children. Authorities say about 40 more were injured in that strike at the beach resort. And Amazon's market value's gone past $3 trillion for the first time. The growth in cloud computing and artificial intelligence has helped fuel the rise in value. Eastern Standard Time right now, it's 6:15 Central Time, 6:45. And if you're in WA, it is 4:15. Very early good morning to you there in the West. Well, a former fire chief says overlapping fire seasons between Australia and the Northern Hemisphere is now leaving Australia without critical access to firefighting aircraft. France, Spain and Greece have been battling these major bushfires in recent weeks, and we've been bringing you the coverage of that. Yesterday, so sadly, we learned about those 2 crew members who were in the helicopters that crashed and died. They were trying to battle a blaze near Athens yesterday. Well, those helicopters were actually Australian-made. The former Commissioner of Fire and Rescue New South Wales and the founding member of Emergency Leaders for Climate Action, Greg Mullins, says Australia's been left without critical aircraft before because they've been in use over in the Northern Hemisphere and we need to do more to develop our own. He says that needs to be done ahead of what could be a very active fire season here in Australia.
1: We had the major fires in Victoria earlier this year. We lost homes in New South Wales, Western Australia. We're going into a very big El Nino, the biggest El Nino on record. So the chances are we're going to have an active fire season. Hopefully not like we're seeing in the Northern Hemisphere, but there's every possibility that we will.
2: Now, European countries have been to some extent following Australia's lead on hazard reduction. How much of a protection does it offer?
1: Well, look, what we do know is that it's the only broad-scale mitigation tool that we have to reduce the intensity of fires. We also know that they won't stop fires. The protective effect only lasts for 3 to 5 years after burning. And the Royal Commission, following the Black Summer fires, found that fuel loads across Australia were pretty much the same as have been in the last 30 years. There's no real reduction in the amount of burning that's taken place. And that the fires, the climate change-driven wildfires that we had in our Black Summer, were unstoppable. And a few kilometres of burning would not stop spot fires going 12 kilometres ahead. Pyroconvective storms formed by the fires with lightning strikes 100 kilometres ahead. So we're in a different era of fire.
2: I want to talk to you about resources and readiness. First of all, what kind of a difference does it make with these longer fire seasons, obviously in the Northern Hemisphere, for sharing resources?
1: Well, we saw this in 2018. We had major fires in Queensland from July 2018. And then in August 2018, we were losing homes in New South Wales on the far south coast, Bega, Ulladulla. There were no large firefighting aircraft available for Australia. There were none here. At that same time, Northern California was burning at a time when their fire season should have been over. And so increasingly, our fire seasons are overlapping. US fire seasons are getting longer. Canada's fire seasons are getting longer. Our fire seasons are getting longer. Where it was the northern summer and the southern summer and they were distinct and we could share resources, that's changing in the worst years.
2: Does Australia have enough air tankers for this summer and a projected very hot year in 2027?
1: Look, the Fire and Emergency Services, the current fire chiefs and commissioners,

0: are doing a fantastic job working with the Commonwealth Government to contract large fixed-wing aircraft, large helicopters to come and work here. Our single large air tanker that's owned by the New South Wales Government is currently working in California. So well-practiced procedures to share equipment. I'm hoping the fire season in the north doesn't continue too late, because we could find early in our fire season there's restrictions on us accessing those aircraft, those same aircraft that we'll want to bring here. But thankfully, we're not in drought yet. Next year might be a totally different question.
1: There's a lot of talk about sovereignty at the moment, these days, really. You talked about the fact that all but one of our large air tankers are contracted from overseas. Should Australia own more air tankers?
0: My personal opinion is definitely, because I think the fire seasons will lengthen, they will overlap more and more, and at some stage will be found wanting, because those aircraft are owned in the Northern Hemisphere. So if they need them, they're not going to let them go.
1: And if I can just come back to the current conditions, when you look out across the country, what do you see?
0: Look, Sarah, at the moment I'm not concerned. We're not in drought, but I see massive fuel loads, because since 2020, in New South Wales, for example, we've been able to do cumulatively year on year probably less than 20% of the hazard reduction burns that have been scheduled, because it's been too wet. So there's no, you know, the disinformation about greenie stopping hazard reduction or whatever, that's just rubbish. We just can't do it. And I'm a volunteer firefighter and I've been helping develop programs, but we just don't have the opportunities. So lots of growth. But with this El Nino coming, it will mean hotter, drier conditions. But what worries me is the year after an El Nino is usually the hottest. So 2027, I think we'll have a busy year for fires. I think it'll be back on the TV screens. But then the summer of 27, 28 could be a real worry.
2: That's the former Commissioner of Fire and Rescue New South Wales. He's also the founding member of Emergency Leaders for Climate Action, Greg Mullins, and he was speaking there with the ABC's Sarah Ferguson. Now, the pressure on the FIFA boss, Gianni Infantino, to resign is again building this morning. It's all part of the backlash to his plan to sell stakes in the World Cup to commercial partners. He's had to abandon that idea now. But Wales, Serbia and Sweden are withdrawing their support for him to be re-elected. And there are reports that England is set to follow suit as well. Keep in mind, the UEFA, European Football Association, is threatening legal action against him as well. Fiona McAllister is the vice president of UEFA. Here's what she's had to say.
3: This is a big moment in the history of football. Make no mistake, you cannot keep putting out fires because of unilateral plans from the likes of the leadership of FIFA. That doesn't put football in the right place. So I really hope now that we can have a change in leadership next year.
2: Now, the New York Post says that Gianni Infantino is seeking public support from Donald Trump. However, no public support has been forthcoming so far. The BBC's Joe Linsky has more on this.
4: Infantino's key agenda really has been driving money and driving revenue into this organisation. We've had those inflated ticket prices for the World Cup, these big broadcast deals, these new tournaments like the Club World Cup, all designed to generate more income. But crucially for Infantino, that revenue goes towards nations to develop their football infrastructure. And for the smaller nations around the world, it is crucial to them. And it in turn leads to approval and votes for Infantino. And when UEFA had their meeting, there were some questions over whether the smaller nations in UEFA might actually side with Infantino. You know, you obviously have France and Germany and Spain and England, those huge nations that are always there at the back end of major tournaments. But you also have, you know, Estonia and Latvia and Lithuania, the Czech Republic, but actually UEFA managed to have complete solidarity and unity in getting those smaller nations on board in unity against Infantino. And in those extremely strongly worded statements, of course, UEFA said they would boycott the World Cup if those plans, those proposals that Infantino put through went through. So yes, I think Infantino's strategy in terms of getting back on the front foot will be using the mathematics of the 211 FIFA nations to earn support back. There are still some nations in Asia and Africa who are publicly declaring their support still for Infantino. There was Qatar that came forward, Morocco, who is co-hosting the World Cup in 2030. They have come forward and

0: publicly expressed their support for Infantino. So it is not unanimous by any stretch yet. And with FIFA, it is not straightforward in terms of getting to the next phase. So we will see in the next few days how this pans out and how Infantino might deploy a strategy along those lines.
1: How damaging has this been for FIFA and for football in general?
0: Well, FIFA, I think from the outside, fans will look at it and say, we're back where we were 10 years ago with Sepp Blatter when he was ousted in disgrace for bribery and corruption that went on at FIFA during his presidency. I think that's why many people and why UEFA particularly have expressed that they feel let down by Infantino. He was somebody who promised reform when he came in. He had been a key leader at UEFA for many years before becoming the FIFA president in 2016. And more widely now, FIFA, perhaps, there will be pressure for them to have a different model maybe that isn't so dependent on the president and really that revolves around this buying off of smaller nations.
2: That's the BBC's Joe Linsky reporting. Now, EU ministers are preparing for emergency talks on border security just days after tens of thousands of migrants crossed into Ceuta from Morocco. Now, Spain's North African enclave is grappling with the aftermath of last week's crisis when 60,000 people arrived from Morocco in just 24 hours. The event has reignited the debate about the integrity of the EU's external borders. And while most of the migrants have since returned home, authorities in Ceuta are still struggling to identify many of the at least 72 people who died trying to reach European territories. Deutsche Welle's Warner Poland has the story.
3: Here on the Moroccan side of the border with Ceuta, this mother is desperately hoping for news about her missing son.
4: I'm waiting. I know nothing. Is he alive or has he died? Everyone in the family is devastated, and I cannot handle this. I can barely stand. It feels like a part of me has been torn off.
3: And this man is looking for his missing brother-in-law.
5: We're hoping he'll walk out. We show his photo to everyone who comes back. We hope they can reassure us that they have news about him, even if they are lies. Even those can reassure us.
3: There's a slim chance that their missing relatives could be among the few hundred or so migrants that haven't yet made their way back to Morocco. Last week's migrant surge triggered a widespread political debate throughout the EU. In particular, Italy's far-right leader leveled intense criticism at Madrid for having a lax stance on migration. Now, Spain is hitting back.
6: Let's look at the facts and figures, not opinions. Spain has the lowest number of arrivals in the Mediterranean, which is the result of its migration policy. Italy has the highest number of arrivals. There you have it. That's what a successful immigration policy looks like. The other is simply partisan demagoguery. There you have where effectiveness and responsibility lie. Effectiveness and responsibility lie with the Spanish government.
3: And he also attacked Italy's lack of solidarity.
6: When crises have occurred in Lampedusa, which are recurring because the Italian government is unable to manage them, or on the border with Belarus, or where was an exodus of Syrian citizens towards Europe, Spain has always shown solidarity, both politically and in practice. And that is what we demand from the rest of Europe.
3: While the political discourse in the EU remains in high gear, with much of the focus lying on strengthening the borders to deter migration, the human toll is seen here, in faces of the families of the missing and presumed dead.
2: That's Deutsche Welle reporter Warner Poland there. Very shortly, we're going to get you a news update, and we're going to be talking after that about gambling advertising after yesterday's parliamentary inquiry heard explosive claims that gambling companies offer drugs to entice problem gamblers. So that's coming up. Also, the late Queen's favourite horse whisperer has died, so you'll hear about his life and career. Quite fascinating. Just before we go to the news, a quick weather update for you. Lots of rain. Expect showers today if you are in Melbourne, Perth, Hobart and Darwin. A morning frost if you're in Canberra, and in all the other capital cities you are in for a mostly fine start to your Tuesday.

0: ABC News. Good morning, I'm Simon Lauder. The US president claims he's giving Iran one last chance at negotiations to end the war, despite Tehran's claim that no such talks are currently taking place. Donald Trump has told reporters at the White House that talks are focusing on the opening of the Strait of Hormuz and Iran's nuclear program, suggesting it'll take a little while. Mr. Trump had earlier called Iranian leadership unbelievably duplicitous on social media after it denied talks are taking place. But Mr. Trump insists the talks are happening with the support of regional allies.
1: If we're not talking, when you ask me, no, we're not talking, I'll say it. But we are talking right now, we're talking, and we're talking at the request of Iran, backed by Saudi Arabia, backed by UAE, and backed by Qatar in particular.
0: A parliamentary inquiry into the federal government's gambling advertising reforms will continue this morning. The Greens and Independent Senator David Pocock are urging the coalition to join them in pushing for action on inducements after allegations that betting companies had offered illicit drugs and escorts to keep problem gamblers hooked. The coalition is yet to declare its position, but Liberal MP Simon Kennedy says his party will ensure the legislation is strengthened. A Canberra disability advocate has spoken out against proposed NDIS cuts, which could result in more than 300,000 participants removed from the scheme nationally for a saving of more than $30 billion. Those prevented from accessing the now $50 billion scheme are instead to be served by state-run programs which are yet to be created. Members of the disability community in Canberra are concerned about the Territory's readiness to take on those responsibilities. NDIS recipient Nikki Carlson lives with psoriatic arthritis and says the community feels like a scapegoat for anger about the cost of living.
2: I keep seeing people lately who are angry and saying, oh, you know, half the people on the NDIS are fakers. And I'm like, please point them out to me, because how did they get on if they're faking? Because it is incredibly hard to get on the NDIS.
0: The federal government will contribute towards the university fees of 50 medical students. The Commonwealth-supported places will be spread across 8 universities in Queensland, New South Wales, Western Australia and the ACT. The government says the students will focus on primary care training with increased rotations in general practice in a bid to address GP shortages. There's an urgent call for blood donors as the winter flu season drives a nationwide shortage. Chelsea Malunga reports.
3: Australian Red Cross Lifeblood says the country is facing a shortage of crucial O-positive and O-negative blood supplies. A-positive blood stocks have also dropped in recent weeks. Across Queensland, 3,000 blood and plasma donors are needed. Lifeblood spokesperson Belinda Smith-Hugh says flu season is hindering donations, with a recent survey finding almost 40% of Australians have experienced cold, flu or respiratory illness symptoms. Donors need to be 7 days clear of any symptoms before they can give blood. Lifeblood is urging anyone who's fit and well to book a donation as soon as possible.
0: A Russian anti-war politician and Vladimir Putin critic says he's left the country weeks after Moscow designated him a foreign agent and disqualified him from running in a parliamentary election. Standing in front of the Eiffel Tower in Paris, Boris Nadezhdin has posted a social media video saying he's alive and free. The 63-year-old has been an outspoken critic of Moscow's war in Ukraine, but had tried to work within the rules of Russia's tightly controlled political system to be able to continue to voice his views publicly. The future of the head of soccer's governing body is in doubt, with England and several other countries preparing to withdraw their support for his re-election bid. Bridget Rollison reports from London.
4: Pressure is mounting on Gianni Infantino as support for the FIFA president starts to unravel. England's Football Association is set to join other countries like Wales and Finland in withdrawing their support for Mr. Infantino's re-election. The move follows intense backlash over a scrapped plan to sell stakes in the World Cup and other tournaments to private investors. As opposition grows, the New York Post reports that Mr. Infantino had sought support from the Trump administration to help him stay in the job, planning a meeting with U.S. Secretary of State Marco Rubio, which the U.S. State Department has denied.
0: Richmond defender Luke Traynor has received a one-match ban for striking as the AFL's crackdown on gut punches continues. Traynor punched West Coast Eagles player Jack Williams in the stomach as the two were jostling in the goal square at the MCG on Sunday. ABC News.
5: Thank you very much, Simon. Sarah Morris with you here this morning. It is Tuesday, the 4th of August.

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1: Good morning. Thank you for your company right across the country. Coming up, Sportsbet and Tabcorp are going to appear before a parliamentary inquiry today following explosive claims that they offered drugs to entice problem gamblers. We're going to have the details on that next. Also, a Ukrainian drone has killed beachgoers at a resort in Russia. And the late Queen's favourite horse whisperer has died. You're going to hear about his life and career.
2: She read about me in some magazines and she was mesmerised.
1: Before we do get to any of those stories, though, let's talk finance. Fiona Clark from Vantage Point Asset Management is with us. Fiona, good morning.
3: Good morning, Sarah.
1: Okay, what's been happening on those international markets?
3: Well, it's all pretty green on my screen this morning with lots of record highs. The Dow Jones reaching a record high overnight, up 693 points. That's 1.3%. Now, the S&P 500 closed up 111 points. That's about 1.5%. And the NASDAQ closed up 2.1% with strong gains in some of the mega cap companies, including Amazon, which reached $3 trillion in market value for the first time. Its shares up 4.6%. Also, big gains in Meta, which was up over 6%. And Alphabet up 4.4%. So strong gains in general. Most of the strength came from sort of a rebound in those tech companies. We also saw the oil price down significantly. Brent's down 4.8% to $83.71. WTI down 5.4%. And that's come after Trump has reportedly called off strikes against Iran and new peace talks starting. So they're the key themes. We also saw in terms of economic data, the July ISM manufacturing index actually rose. It came in at 55.6%. And anything over 50% indicates an expansion. So that was considered to be sort of indicating that the US economy was chugging along reasonably well. Now, moving to European markets, overall the Stock 600 closed up around about 0.5%. The UK market down a touch, though. It was down 0.1%, Germany up 1.5%, and France up 1.2%. There was a bit of activity in bond markets. The US 10-year yield

0: down 5 basis points, and most of the European bond markets are also stronger. And that also the influence on currencies of notice overnight that the US had engaged along with the Bank of Japan in intervention to support the yen. So they're the key themes overnight. I mentioned the oil price was significantly weaker. Just in terms of other commodities, the spot gold price is up a touch, up 0.4%. That's about $15 to $4,057.74. And the iron ore price is down 2.1% to $93.90 a tonne.
1: So all that good news on the US stock markets, does it translate to the local front here in Australia today?
0: Well, not really. The futures are up a touch, but they're only up 3 points and they were down when I woke up. So it's not leading through to some necessarily big gains here, but it does look like at least at the open it'll be in the right direction, positive-wise anyway. In terms of things to look out for, we've got household spending data released today, ahead tonight. We've got factory orders in the US as well as JOLTS job openings. It is a big week for US earnings, so watch out for some big earnings again tonight. But in general, It looks like a quiet but positive start to the Australian market today.
1: And the Aussie dollar?
0: Yes, the Aussie dollar is pretty flat, just trading underneath that 70 cent. Oh, it's right on 70 cents as we speak. Exactly, it's trading at 52.12 pence, 60.62 euro cents, 109.99 Japanese yen, and 4.73 Chinese yuan.
1: Good stuff, Fiona. Appreciate it. Have a good day.
0: Pleasure. Thanks.
1: Thank you. That's Fiona Clark from Vantage Point Asset Management. Now let's talk gambling. A snap inquiry into the government's proposed laws to limit gambling ads and minimise harm is underway in Canberra this week. And yesterday, the inquiry heard shocking revelations of problem gamblers being offered illicit drugs and escorts as inducements. Joining us now from our Parliament House studios is our political reporter, Sarah Tomefska. Sarah, good morning.
2: Good morning.
1: Okay, who does the inquiry hear from today?
2: Yeah, today we will be hearing from betting companies, including Sportsbet and Tabcorp, as well as the gambling lobby or peak body, Responsible Wagering Australia, which has described this proposed legislation to rein in gambling ads as draconian. So they're there officially to provide feedback on the government's legislation, but I think what we can expect to see is that these companies will be grilled, especially in light of what this inquiry heard yesterday. So as you alluded to, there were some really shocking and serious revelations from anti-gambling advocates and those with lived experience. We heard from the Reverend Tim Costello, a prominent anti-gambling advocate, saying that companies like Tabcorp and Sportsbet routinely offered problem gamblers inducements in the form of escorts and drugs. We also heard from former gambling addict and NRL player Luke Bateman, who had a significant gambling addiction in his early 20s, saying that these companies, without naming who they were, regularly would offer him booze, bonus bets, and even bags of cocaine. I think we've got some audio of his testimony.
3: There were times where I would be flown interstate and taken to, you know, race days, put in marquees with alcohol and food provided all day, things like that. But also, before getting there, your VIP manager would offer you, go, hey, mate, what drugs do you want? Do you want a couple of bags for this weekend?
2: And a critical part of Luke Bateman's evidence yesterday was around this issue of inducements. So for most of us, you know, we might think of inducements as being offered bonus bets and basically free money that you can only cash out if you keep gambling. What the inquiry heard yesterday is that it can be far more sinister and predatory on problem gamblers. This is one of the areas of the legislation in terms of inducements that is being looked at by this Senate inquiry, which is, you know, has this extra day of hearings today and then is due to report back.
1: I know that the government's proposed laws to limit gambling ads have been fairly widely criticised. And if the legislation is to pass, it's going to need the support of either the Greens or the Coalition in the Senate. Are either likely?
2: Look, negotiations are ongoing. We heard from the Communications Minister, Annika Wells, that she has been speaking to her Greens counterpart, Senator Sarah Hanson-Young, particularly on the issue of inducements. We've heard multiple times from

0: government, they feel that they are doing enough to tackle inducements in the form of their opt-out app, BetStop. But we have heard all kinds of technical issues around BetStop. Also, the fact that if you are a problem gambler, you may not have the kind of faculties or, will to opt out. You know, it's probably something that might need to be taken out of people's hands. There's also, from the coalition perspective, there have been concerns outlined around the fact that gambling advertising after 8:30 at night will be open slather. So that means, you know, late night footy games that start at, say, 7:30, they will have gambling ads in the back half, and there are some concerns around kids still being exposed to the harms of that if they're watching a game, with their parents. However, while, you know, look, the coalition is inclined to support these kinds of reforms, but acting leader Jane Hume yesterday said that the coalition wants to wait until this inquiry reports back before landing a final position.
1: Okay, so we wait on that one. Sarah Tomescu, you have a good day.
0: You too, thanks.
1: Thank you. That's Sarah Tomescu, who is our political reporter this morning, joining us from our Parliament House studios. Now, Russia says that 7 civilians have been killed and another 40 have been injured by a Ukrainian drone which has hit a busy beach. Now, the crash occurred at a beach resort on the Black Sea, a very popular holiday destination for Russians. Meanwhile, Russian planes have also dropped powerful glide bombs on residential districts of the southern Ukrainian city of Zaporizhia, killing one person and wounding dozens of others. What is important to point out here is both Russia and Ukraine constantly

0: including 3 children, were killed in what they say was a Ukrainian drone attack on a resort village near Gelenjik on Russia's Black Sea coast. Around 40 people were reported injured, with 17 hospitalized, 4 of them, including 2 children, are in a critical condition. Videos circulating on social media appear to show the drone crashing directly onto a crowded beach where people were in the water and along the shoreline at the time. Regional authorities initially described the incident as the fall of drone debris. Ukrainian Telegram channels, however, claim the drone came down after being disrupted by Russian electronic warfare systems. Alongside the usual official condemnation of the attack as an act of terrorism, questions are also being raised in Russia about the apparent lack of warning for residents and tourists. Locals say they never heard air raid alerts, despite the fact that warning systems are installed in the village.
1: And that was Deutsche Welle's Jury Rashito with that report there for us this morning. This is ABC News Radio. Let's get your headlines. Donald Trump claims he's giving Iran one last chance at negotiations to end the war, despite Tehran's claim that no such talks are currently taking place. The president has told reporters at the White House the negotiations are focusing on the opening of the Strait of Hormuz and Iran's nuclear program, suggesting it will take a little while. The Red Cross says 12,000 blood donations are urgently needed across Australia. Winter illnesses have knocked out many regular donors and supplies are now running low. Amazon's market value has gone past $3 trillion for the first time. The growth in cloud computing and artificial intelligence has helped fuel the rise in the value of Amazon's shares. And the gambling companies Sportsbet and Tabcorp will appear before a parliamentary inquiry into the federal government's gambling ad reforms today. Eastern Standard Time right now, it is 6:45. Central Time, 6:15. And if you're in WA, it is 4:45. Let's talk sport. Jared Coote is with me this morning. And Jared, shall we start with the AFL? Because the league's cracking down on the gut punch.
2: Yeah, that's right. Good morning to you, Sarah. So Richmond defender Luke Trenner has received a one-match ban now for striking, as that AFL crackdown on those gut punches seems to be continuing. Trenner punched West Coast Eagles player Jack Williams in the stomach as the two were jostling in the goal square at the MCG on Sunday. Now the defender will miss Richmond's match on Saturday against the Adelaide Crows at the Adelaide Oval. Meantime, Hawthorn has re-signed Sam Mitchell to be their senior AFL coach for a further 3 seasons. The 43-year-old was already contracted for next year, meaning the new deal will see the former premiership captain remain at the helm until at least the end of 2030. A strong 2026 has seen Mitchell and the Hawks now qualify for 3 straight finals appearances. Pressure is growing for Gianni Infantino to resign after European soccer's governing body threatened legal action over his controversial plan to sell off stakes in the World Cup to private investors. UEFA says it has written to the FIFA president, warning it is considering legal action over his now scrapped proposal. England's Football Association is set to join countries like Wales and Finland in withdrawing their support for Infantino's re-election. Maurizio Pochettino has agreed to a deal to continue as manager of the United States men's soccer team until at least 2030. The former Tottenham and Chelsea coach has been in charge since 2024 and led the co-hosts to the last 16 of the 2026 World Cup before they were beaten by Belgium. US Soccer says a new contract will also see the Argentine involved in youth development and coaching education. Alexandra Ayala has become the first Filipino to win a women's singles tennis title, beating top seed Jessica Pegula in the Washington Open final. The 21-year-old recovered from a set down to win 4-6, 6-4, 6-love in a rain-delayed final. Ayala will jump from 28th in the world rankings to a career-high 20.
3: Thank you to all my supporters, especially the Filipino community here in D.C. and back home and wherever you are in the world. I really, guys, I feel all the love.
2: Serena and Venus Williams have been given a wildcard entry into the women's doubles at the Cincinnati Tennis Open. The sisters were scheduled to play together at Wimbledon until Serena suffered a knee injury in her singles comeback loss to Australia's Maya Joint. Next week's tournament will mark the first time the siblings have played doubles together since the 2022 US Open. The Wallabies aren't concerned about hot weather or a lingering typhoon ahead of their upcoming rugby union test against Japan in Osaka. The team has arrived amid a heat wave, with temperatures forecast to reach into the mid-high 30s across the week and into Saturday's game. Strong winds and heavy rain from a typhoon hitting Japan's Ryukyu Islands could also affect conditions for Les Kiss' debut as Australia coach. Wallabies hooker Josh Nasser says the team's preparations remain the same.
4: We're not overly focused on the weather at this stage. All prep so far has just been...

0: and internal focus as usual. So I'm sure if on the day the weather picks up a bit, we'll make small changes. But no, nothing major on the weather front.
1: Norwegian cyclist Sigrid Hogset has won Stage 3 of Women's Tour de France following a remarkable solo breakaway. The 27-year-old held off two-time world champion Lotte Kopecky after breaking away with over 100 kilometres to go to win by 1 minute and 24 seconds after a tough 156-kilometre stage from Switzerland into France. Hogset now has a 2-minute

0: engaging in dangerous behaviour on the road.
1: So the Queensland government is considering a union request to expand police pursuit powers, with the Premier David Crisafulli reportedly telling a police union conference that officers should not have to second guess whether or not they're able to do their jobs. Terry O'Gorman is the president of the Queensland Council for Civil Liberties.
2: In the 10-year period from 2000 to 2009 in Queensland, there were 22 deaths arising from police chases and 690 people injured. It was because of that appalling rate of harm to innocent members of the public that the current police pursuit policy was implemented.
1: That was 20 years ago, and the deaths included a 13-year-old girl hit outside her school by a stolen vehicle evading a high-speed police chase. Her case was then used as an example in police training. Union boss Shane Pryor again.
0: Our police make wise decisions and ethical decisions absolutely every single day in Queensland. And I have every faith that if a pursuit was getting that ridiculously dangerous, then the appropriate decisions would be made and other avenues would be canvassed.
1: The Crime and Corruption Commission has previously found strict pursuit policies and legislated alternatives significantly reduced injuries and deaths. Terry O'Gorman says any proposed change should face an external review.
2: The Premier should not just give in to the union's wish list and say, OK, we'll give you greater powers to chase people in cars.
1: Why do you think the Premier is going down this track?
2: It's simply the Premier beating the law and order drum.

0: a whole lot more harm to the community that could have possibly been prevented if they had been able to engage a pursuit and stop them.
1: Police union boss Shane Pryor says their members also want the power to collect DNA samples from children who haven't been charged.
2: It's very simple. If a young offender is old enough to become a serial offender, then they're old enough to have their DNA recorded. Now, we're not asking extremes here. We're asking for the disparity between adult and youth offenders on DNA collection to be removed.
1: It raises concerns about potential human rights violations, and Terry O'Gorman believes collecting DNA once a child is charged is sufficient.
3: And we say that the police union have not demonstrated that the system is not working.
1: But victims advocate Ben Cannon says the community would be kept safer by expanded police powers.
0: We're certainly supporting anything that they would see as a way that they could catch more criminals and allow them to do their job.

0: messages since she was ousted in a coup 5 years ago. It does follow repeated requests from the family of the 81-year-old for the military government to provide proof that she is actually alive. Well, they've released photos of her meeting a delegation of the International Red Cross, and her son, Kim Arris, who lives in the UK, says he's welcomed these photos as the first positive development for his mother since her detention. The BBC's Rachel Wright explains the significance of this.
1: The Burmese political leader Aung San Suu Kyi has been in the public eye for most of her life. Her father was regarded as father of the nation of modern-day Myanmar, and she led an elected government in a rare power-sharing agreement with the military. But after her arrest in 2021, she was sentenced to 33 years in jail on what are widely viewed as trumped-up charges. And since then, she has most definitely been out of the public eye. In fact, her son, Kim Arris, who was 12 when she was first arrested and

0: under house arrest for 15 years. But the last 5 years have been different because we haven't known where she is or how she is or been allowed any communication, basically.
1: The photographs show Suu Kyi looking relaxed and well, although no details of her state of health have been given, nor of what was talked about with the Red Cross. Her son said she was used to these conditions.
0: I know that she keeps a very strong routine in her life, and that includes meditation and exercise, and I think that will be the case still. I think that's managed to see her through a lot of hard times.
1: The current Myanmar government, dominated by the military despite an election held earlier this year, is trying to end its diplomatic isolation in a series of official visits to neighbouring countries. Kim Aris repeated his demands of the military to stop aerial bombardment of opposition-held areas.
0: I still call on them to release my mother and all political prisoners. After all, we all know that the charges are completely false, and to stop bombing their own people.
1: The military have so far rejected calls to end the conflict, but the publication of these photographs suggests they may be willing to accede to the demand to release their most famous political prisoner. Suu Kyi won the Nobel Peace Prize in 1991, but lost much of her international acclaim when 1.5 million Muslim Rohingyas fled into neighbouring Bangladesh during her tenure because of violent attacks on them. Kim Aris said she didn't have enough power to stop the military in these attacks. He was asked what message he would send to his mother.
0: I'd send her my love, as always, and say we're always thinking of her and that I hope to see her before long.
2: That was the son of Aung San Suu Kyi, Kim Aris, ending that report there by the BBC's Rachel White. Well, now to the rather sad news that the horse whisperer Monty Roberts has died at the age of 91. He was the horse trainer who preached kindness, an approach that contradicted centuries of conventional wisdom. And among the many people who came to support his humane and non-violent training methods was the late Queen Elizabeth. The BBC's Sean Dilley has more on the life of a man who bucked the trend.

0: with some horses for you.
1: Monty Roberts' work focused on horses, but in the field of animal behaviour, he was considered to be ahead of his time, using force-free techniques to understand and communicate with animals. In 1997, he told the BBC he was inspired to act with kindness because his father was far from gentle to him.
2: That report there from the BBC's Sean Dilley. It's news time.

0: ABC News. Hello, I'm Simon Lauder. Former ACCC boss Alan Fels says the Prime Minister's insistence that Australia's modern slavery laws are robust, comprehensive and world-leading is wrong. Adele Ferguson has the story.
1: The Trump administration imposed tariffs on Australian exports last month, citing its failure to ban imports made with forced labour. In response, Anthony Albanese defended Australia's modern slavery laws. But Professor Alan Fels says the Prime Minister is wrong.
2: Sorry, Prime Minister, you're wrong. Donald Trump is right. I thought I'd never say that.
1: It comes as Four Corners uncovered fresh evidence of labour exploitation on Coffs Harbour fruit farms, with migrant workers claiming they are poorly paid, live in shocking, overcrowded accommodation and are not being treated humanely.
0: Liberal MP Simon Kennedy says the Coalition will ensure the federal government's gambling reforms will be strengthened. The legislation proposes restrictions on TV and radio ads during certain times, but requires people to opt out of online gambling ads. The changes cannot pass federal parliament without the support of the Coalition or the Greens. After former NRL player Luke Bateman claimed gambling company employees offered him cocaine to keep betting, Mr. Kennedy says he'd like to see action to tackle inducements.
3: We'll be strengthening these laws and I'll be fighting for that. If I don't care who that's working with. I'm not worried about political alliances. What I'm worried about is protecting vulnerable Australians and children from predatory gambling advertising.
0: The top envoy for Gaza on the Trump Board of Peace has travelled to Israel to discuss the peace process in the Strip after the deadliest weekend of Israeli strikes in months. Here's Middle East correspondent Matthew Doran.
4: Nikolai Mladenov has issued a series of statements in recent days following Donald Trump's declaration of a major breakthrough in negotiations over the war-ravaged Strip's future, specifically the decision by Hamas to lay down its weapons. The group says it will do so if Israel stops attacking Gaza, something Israeli ministers and senior officials are now publicly rejecting. Over the weekend, Israeli attacks killed at least 19 people, including children, according to Palestinian health authorities. Mr. Mladenov appeared to criticise that in a post on social media, where he noted the strikes followed intense negotiations by the Board of Peace and mediators. Matthew Doran, ABC News, Jerusalem.
0: Donald Trump has labelled Iran's leadership duplicitous after he called off an attack on the weekend. Here's North America correspondent Cayman Gock.
5: Donald Trump says he called off an attack on Iran over the weekend that would have been the biggest since World War II at the request of other Middle Eastern countries who informed him the perimeters of a deal had been agreed to. As peace talks continue, Donald Trump called Iran's leadership duplicitous.
6: I want to give him every last chance before decapitation.
5: But during the same press conference, the president also claimed this would be Iran's last chance to strike a deal. Cayman Gock, ABC News, Washington.
0: Russia says at least seven people, including three children, have been killed and 40 injured at its Black Sea holiday resort of Gilenjik. And what it says was a deliberate Ukrainian drone attack on civilians. There's been no immediate comment from Ukraine, which, like Russia, says it does not deliberately target civilians. Verified social media videos show what appears to be a drone slamming into a busy beach, accompanied by a loud explosion. The son of Myanmar's detained former leader Aung San Suu Kyi says she has met with a representative of the Red Cross, appearing to be in good health and spirits. The 81-year-old Nobel Peace Prize winner has been in detention since February 2021, when her elected government was ousted by Myanmar's military in a coup, plunging the impoverished Southeast Asian nation into turmoil. Since then, her exact whereabouts and health condition have been difficult to determine. Her son, Kim Arris, says he hopes it can lead to her eventually being freed from detention.
7: Well, it's the first independent proof that I've had that she's actually alive for a long time now. So it's extremely meaningful. But I can only hope that this is just a step forwards to her actually being free.
0: Back home now, and Red Cross Lifeblood says more than 12,000

0: Owners are needed nationally in the next week to keep up with demand as winter illnesses keep regular donors at home. Australia is facing ongoing shortages of O and A type blood, but donors can't give blood within 7 days of showing symptoms of respiratory illness. Lifeblood says around 1,600 appointments are unfilled every day because of people cancelling. A cleaner and two people working out at a gym have managed to escape unharmed after it was set alight by masked offenders early this morning. Georgia Lenton Williams reports.
1: Two people exercising at Genesis Health in Taylor's Lakes were warned by two masked offenders who had broken in to leave the gym before it was set on fire. The two men then poured petrol across the floor, torching the business, and then fled in a car waiting outside. However, Leonie Johnson from Victoria Police says there was still a cleaner upstairs.
2: That cleaner was upstairs, so I don't know that they had that warning at the time, but they did manage to get out and weren't injured.
1: The building was seriously damaged and police are treating it as a targeted attack.
0: A Tasmanian free-range duck farmer says he

0: and New South Wales and Victoria, though not in any poultry farms. Northern Tasmanian duck farmer Paul Hallier says he monitors his birds every day.
1: We've had neighbours reaching out asking what they can do, which we very much appreciate. The main thing is trying to minimise interactions with wild birds, but also if you are on or near farms, to be conscious of making sure that you do have clean shoes and you minimise your interaction with birds before coming to a property.
0: The South Australian government says 1,200 birds have been tested for the deadly strain of bird flu since the start of the year. The state has 58 confirmed cases of the H5 strain, with 49 suspected cases awaiting further test results. Former students of a prominent Melbourne alternative primary school have made claims of child sexual abuse and grooming. Coco Veldkamp reports.
2: An ABC investigation has uncovered sexual allegations against the founders of Fitzroy Community School. Two sisters allege Philip O'Carroll and Faye Berryman had sex in front of children in 1976, and that Mr. O'Carroll allegedly encouraged children to simulate sex and to touch his genitals. Kirsten, who was not using her last name for privacy, attended the Brunswick Street campus in 1976.
3: I was afraid, frightened, outnumbered.
2: She and her sister went to police as adults and made statements, but never heard back. Greshall's incident report obtained by the ABC reveals police interviewed Mr. O'Carroll and Ms. Berryman, and they denied the allegations.
0: The school's founders and its board didn't respond to the ABC's questions. A prestigious Canberra private school is investigating after male students created a list ranking the appearance of female students and shared it on a year-level group chat, Jade Toomey reports.
4: Canberra Grammar School contacted parents last month, explaining it had been made aware of demeaning commentary circulating among a senior school cohort. The ABC has obtained a redacted copy of the list, which uses a colour-coded system to grade 100 female students. The names rank from the highest tier, S, meaning superb or super, followed by grades A to F. In the letter to parents, head of school Justin Garrick said Canberra Grammar was taking the matter seriously. The affected year level met last week where the school offered support. Canberra Grammar did not respond to further questions.
0: With sport now, here's Jared Coote.
5: Pressure is growing for the boss of soccer's governing body to resign as the European Federation threatens legal action over his controversial plan to sell off stakes in the World Cup to private investors. UEFA says it has written to FIFA President Gianni Infantino, warning it is considering legal action over his now scrapped proposal.

0: The first Filipino to win a women's singles tennis title, beating top seed Jessica Pegula in the Washington Open final. The 21-year-old recovered from a set down to win 4-6, 6-4, 6-love in a rain-delayed final. Iella will jump from 28th in the world rankings to a career-high 20.
1: Thank you to all my supporters, especially the Filipino community here in D.C. and back home and wherever you are in the world. I really, guys, I feel all the love.
0: Norwegian cyclist Sigrid Haugset has won stage 3 of Women's Tour de France following a remarkable solo breakaway. Haugset now has a 2-minute and 2-second overall lead.
2: In finance, the Dow Jones has jumped more than 1.3%. The S&P 500 is almost 1.5% higher. The NASDAQ is over 2% stronger. It's largely on the back of a 5% drop in the price of Brent crude oil to $83 a barrel as talks continue over the Middle East. Gold is marginally higher at $4,057 an ounce. The Australian dollar is buying 70 US cents. And the Australian share market is only expecting a modest rise when it opens later this morning. This is ABC News.
3: Thank you very much, Simon.
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3: Good morning. It is Tuesday, the 4th of August. Sarah Morris with you. It's great to be starting the day in your company. Coming up, gambling companies will appear before a parliamentary inquiry today following explosive claims that they offered drugs to entice problem gamblers.
5: Before getting there, your VIP manager would offer you, go, hey, mate, what drugs do you want? Do you want a couple of bags for this weekend?
3: More on that in a moment. Also, we're going to take you to Europe, where a nuclear power plant is shutting down and the skeleton of a woolly mammoth has been exposed as water levels in key rivers fall to record lows. Yeah, very scary for people, particularly in Hungary. A lot of their power production about to be shut down there. So we'll cross to find out how they are feeling. Now, in terms of weather here in our capital cities this morning, do expect showers if you're in Melbourne, Perth, Hobart and Darwin. There's a morning frost in Canberra. In the other capital cities, you are in for a mostly fine start to your Tuesday. Now, drugs, escorts and thousands of dollars in bonus bets each week. Those are the lengths some betting companies are allegedly going to keep people hooked. And they've been exposed in an explosive Senate inquiry into the government's proposed gambling laws. Well, now the Greens and a key crossbencher are calling on the coalition to join them to overhaul the government's proposed gambling laws in the Senate. And Oliver Gordon has the story this morning.
6: VIP managers wanted to make former NRL player Luke Bateman feel special, so he would bet more money.
5: There were times where I would be flown interstate and taken to, you know, race days, put in marquees with alcohol and food provided all day, things like that.
6: The reformed problem gambler airing these allegations against an unnamed betting company at a Senate inquiry into the government's proposed gambling laws.
5: Before getting there, your VIP manager would offer you, go, hey mate, what drugs do you want? Do you want a couple of bags for this weekend? We'll organise that for you. We'll have that ready for you when you get here.
6: He's also told the inquiry that at the peak of his addiction, he did drugs with the company's executives at their events.
5: And at that stage, I would have been 23-year-old.
6: Mark Kempster is one of the public faces of the Alliance for Gambling Reform and says Luke Bateman's experience isn't unique.
7: Yeah, over the last 2 to 3 years, there'd be at least a dozen that I know of that have come to me in that way.
6: Labor's proposed laws would see a partial ban on betting ads, sports stars banned from promoting betting companies, and stadiums and jerseys made gambling ad-free. But they do not include a full ban on gambling inducements or a total ban on online gambling ads, despite these being recommendations of late Labor MP Peter Murphy's landmark 2013 report into gambling harms. Mark Kempster again.
7: I think it's a line in the sand for the government. If they don't stand up and do something after hearing the evidence this morning, I generally do not know what the role of that government is at the moment.
6: To pass, Labor's gambling laws need the support of either the Greens or the coalition in the Senate. The Greens are appealing to the coalition to team up with them to overhaul the laws. Liberal frontbencher Simon Kennedy.
8: What I can tell you, listeners, is we will be strengthening these laws and I will be fighting for that. I don't care who that's working with. I'm not worried about political alliances. What I'm worried about is protecting vulnerable Australians and children from predatory gambling advertising. And if that's the object, we'll work with anyone, but the coalition will stand up for families because that's what we believe in.
6: Simon Kennedy says it's his personal view regulation.

0: conditions on inducements should be strengthened.
1: We heard today in the inquiry of gambling companies using predatory inducements. Even cocaine and prostitutes were mentioned. We have to clean up inducements that get people betting above their head and way beyond it.
0: What does cleaning up inducements look like, Simon Kennedy?
1: I think there should be a duty of care, and we should be exploring concepts like a duty of care on gambling agencies to stop gambling harm.
0: Independent Senator David Pocock says he'll be working to find a way to force the government into a complete ban on inducements.
2: This is a huge opportunity for the coalition. We need to see action in this bill on banning inducements.
0: Senator Pocock, who's on the Senate committee examining the government's legislation, is also pushing for a total gambling ad ban.
2: And clearly, every witness just makes the case for a national regulator. The regulations are so loose. And this is a multi-billion-dollar industry that is effectively unregulated because we leave it up to the NT government to regulate.
0: In a statement, a government spokesperson has said it's focused on strengthening the National Register Bet Stop that allows people who don't want to place a bet or get inducements to opt out. Wagering company Sportsbet says there's no evidence it's involved with allegations heard at the inquiry, and Tabcorp says that allegations around inducements made at the inquiry are not part of its customer offering. The peak body for wagering companies was also contacted for comment. The inquiry continues today, and we'll hear from representatives of the wagering companies.
3: So that report there from Oliver Gordon. Now, in about half an hour from now, following on from this, we're also going to be talking about gambling prediction markets, particularly those offshore, because the corporate watchdog here has just issued its strongest warning yet about the risk of these markets, cautioning users they're likely to lose money and there aren't any consumer protections for them. And I should point out, despite being illegal in Australia, these prediction markets mean that millions of Australians were exposed to advertising at the recent World Cup as FIFA signed a deal with some of the biggest prediction market platforms. So we're going to dig a little more into that with our reporter Miles Holbrook-Walk, as I said, in about half an hour from now. So stick with us. Plenty more coverage to come on gambling this morning. Now, Donald Trump says he is giving Iran one last chance to sign a peace deal with the US. In fact, he said, and I quote, "I want to give them every last chance before decapitation." Now, Donald Trump told reporters in the Oval Office that the US military had planned to conduct a massive strike on Iran, but it changed its mind following an internet intervention from its Gulf allies.
4: Many countries called, the leaders of many are friendly with a lot of them, almost all of them, one way or the other, and they all wanted to give this a last chance. This is a last chance. This is not something that, if it doesn't happen, this is a last chance for them to sign a good document.
3: Now, Iran claims it is negotiating with Oman to reach an understanding over the Strait of Hormuz. However, it's not confirmed it's holding any talks with the US. So what's happening? Well, CNN's Kevin Liptak has more for us now from the White House.
5: There's no time frame. In fact, he said specifically that he felt no pressure, including from the midterm elections. So he's not putting a deadline on any of this. We do know, of course, that the military has prepared for this escalation. They've flowed resources to the region, and they say that they're ready for a go order if the president is to give it. But at this point, he is holding off. I think it's interesting to just parse what he's saying is under discussion here. He's saying that there's discussions between the Iranians to try and reopen the Strait of Hormuz. That would be phase one. And phase two would be a discussion of the nuclear program. If that sounds very, very familiar, it's because he's describing almost exactly the memorandum of understanding that he signed at the Palace of Versailles in June and that he essentially ripped up 2 weeks later, saying that it wasn't even worth the paper that it was printed on. Part of the reason he didn't think it was working is because he didn't think the Iranians were negotiating in good faith. And now he seems to be trying to put in place exactly the same thing with exactly the same Iranians who he still thinks are negotiating in bad faith. So where all of this leads, it's not particularly clear. And it's not even particularly clear where President Trump thinks that it leads, except to some sort of resolution of the conflict. Now, he did hold out the option that this escalation could occur. He called it decapitation, but he said he didn't want to necessarily go down that route because he was worried that it would kill a lot of people.

0: That does match what we've heard behind the scenes, advisors warning about the potential for civilian casualties. They've obviously also been warning about the prospects of dwindling munitions stockpiles, which I think is a concern not just for the United States, but for the entire region, you know, as the Saudis, as the Emiratis, the Jordanians, the Bahrainis, as they all look at potential retaliation from Iran. If the president goes this route, they recognize that the American ability to defend them is also dependent on those munition stockpiles. And so there are a lot of reasons, I think, for the president to hold off here that he was talking about with his advisors all last week. But at least for now, he's allowing the diplomacy continue. But he says this may result in some announcement on the Strait of Hormuz tomorrow. But in terms of a broader agreement that would bring the conflict to an end permanently, it doesn't seem as if we're any closer to that than we were before.
1: That's CNN's Kevin Liptak reporting there for us from the White House. Well, let's go to Europe now, where nuclear power plants are shutting down, ships are stranded, and even the skeleton of a woolly mammoth has been exposed, all because key rivers have fallen to record low water levels. Now, it's being caused by the summer of searing temperatures and drought that Europe is enduring right now. To give you some context here, Hungary's announced that it's going to shut down its only nuclear power plant after those record low levels on the Danube River reduced the water available for it cooling its reactors. In Romania, the Navy's been blasting rocks in controlled explosions to try and divert the Danube waters to flow towards one of its nuclear power plants. Now, the record lows in the rivers are also exposing long-submerged relics from the remains of what's believed to be a woolly mammoth in northern Bulgaria to a shipwreck of a sunken Nazi warship in Croatia. And overnight, we should point out, the Rhine River's also reached record low levels in some parts of Germany and the Netherlands. To learn more about all of this, we've spoken to the journalist Justin Spike this morning, who is the Hungary correspondent for Associated Press, and he joined us from a town on the Danube, and he started off by explaining what the receding river looks like.
2: There are vast stretches of exposed bank that are ordinarily underwater, gray and brown, rocky, parched embankments and shoals, which have become exposed over the last several weeks, frankly, of record low water levels. Today, I was walking along the shore of the river and I saw an excavator out in the water digging out from the riverbed, trying to create space in order for a ferry that ferries between both banks of the river, which has not been able to run in recent days. In Budapest, water levels on the Danube reached their lowest levels of all time last week, and they've continued to recede since then. Every day, it's losing about 3 centimeters from its surface level. So there's really no end in sight, no rain in the forecast, and the water authority predicts that it's only going to continue to recede in the coming days.
1: You paint a really bleak picture there, and I know it's obviously having huge impacts on the everyday lives of everyone in Hungary. We mentioned that the nuclear power plant will be shut down probably within a week. How much power does it supply Hungary? Why does it need to be shut down? And how big a deal will it be if it does stop its output?
2: Yes, the Paks nuclear power plant, which is around 90 kilometers south of Budapest, it was built in the early 1980s when Hungary was still under socialist rule. It's a Soviet-designed, Soviet-built power plant. And in its 44 years of service, it's never had to shut down or power down entirely. And it appears that either tomorrow or on Wednesday, according to calculations, they'll have to shut down production on that plant entirely. That basically means that Hungary overnight will lose out on some 30% of its electricity consumption and around 40 to 45% of its electricity production. So that's clearly a really significant and substantial fallout from its electricity needs. The reason for this is that the plant at Paks draws from the Danube River, draws water in order to cool the reactors, but the river has decreased or declined to such a level that that the pumps are unable to get a sufficient amount of water to the reactors to cool them, and thus the successive drawing down of power output in the last day and ultimately the total shutdown, which is expected in the next two or three days.
1: What will that mean practically for your lives? Will there be blackouts?
2: The government has not forecast any blackouts. What they've tried to do in order to reckon with the situation is first calling on the population and also in particular larger consumers of electricity.

0: electricity, such as industrial companies and commercial companies, to draw back their electricity consumption. That has come with some success. Today, Prime Minister Péter Magyar thanked the Hungarian population for succeeding in drawing down electricity consumption yesterday by 700 megawatts, which is a really significant amount of electricity, and that's only from voluntary drawbacks. The government has also begun looking at options to import electricity from regional neighbors and has also upped the share of renewable electricity on the grid.
1: So on one hand, you're on the brink of an energy emergency there. What about drinking water? Is that being impacted by the Danube drying up?
0: Currently, drinking water is not in the crisis situation that the electrical system has faced because of the low Danube. There have been isolated incidents across the country where water has had to be trucked in and distributed to the public on tanker trucks. But otherwise, the water supply remains stable.
1: What about tourism? Here in Australia, we have advertisements all through our newspapers and TV for river cruise holidays down the Danube. It's actually a bit of a bucket list kind of holiday for many people here. Are those cruises still operating?
0: They're not. Not along most of the Hungarian stretch of the Danube. And it's quite striking to see in this town where I am currently. Ordinarily, you see not only scores of cruise ships, but also barges, freight ships that are working in commerce and industry. In recent days and weeks, that traffic on the river has disappeared entirely. Most of these big cruise liners, in fact, all of these big cruise liners have been docking rather further upriver, many still in Hungary, but not as far downriver as the approach to Budapest. And that has significantly impacted the tourism industry in Budapest, which, as you say, is for many people across Europe and the world, a bucket list tourist destination. These Danube cruises are quite popular. Hundreds and thousands of people dock in central Budapest, get off, see the city. That's been entirely disrupted.
1: I mentioned earlier that the drying Danube's exposing long-submerged relics from the remains of what's believed to be a woolly mammoth in northern Bulgaria to the shipwreck of a sunken Nazi warship in Croatia. Are you also seeing things like this in Hungary?
0: Certainly. In central Budapest, one of the major bridges which spans the Danube has become a site for would-be treasure hunters who are exploring the exposed banks of the river at the base of the pillars of the bridge. People have been coming up with old rusted pistols from the Second World War era, and only last week authorities had to shut down the bridge to traffic overnight so that authorities could go in and remove a piece of ordnance which was left over, essentially a bomb left over from the Second World War.
1: You mentioned a moment ago there's no rainfall predicted, at least in the short term, but do you have any idea of just how long this might drag on for?
0: As far as meteorologists can see, there's no significant rainfall projected either in Hungary or in the watershed of the Danube, which crosses through 10 countries through central and southeastern Europe. And across that entire watershed, water is unlikely to come in large quantities in the coming days and weeks. And for that reason, the Paks nuclear power plant, it's uncertain when it might be able to open up once it goes offline in the next couple of days, which means that the country may have to not only suffer from the loss of 30% of its electric energy source, but not knowing exactly when that situation may change and when there may be some remedy to that.
1: Very uncertain times there for those who are in Hungary and in many of those European countries where the rivers are receding right before their eyes. That was the journalist Justin Spike. He's the Hungary correspondent for Associated Press. Now, almost 500,000 unpaid fines were written off by the Queensland government's debt collector last financial year, and they totaled almost $140 million. Now, despite those write-offs, as of June, there were still 2.7 million unpaid debts standing in the state. Well, our reporter Will Murray's in Brisbane, and he explains this morning why the government's given up on collecting these outstanding fines.
2: The number of debts has actually almost doubled in the past couple of years. Now, the state's debt collectors, the enforcement agency, says it'll take all reasonable steps to pursue these debts, but some of them have been issued to people who have since died or to companies that have since been wound up. And they say that a lot of them that are just older debts are just too uneconomical to pursue, perhaps because it's very time consuming to find people who have been fined, say, 10 years ago. About 90,000 of these fines are more than 10 years old, and some 200,000 are between 5 and 10 years old. Now, the enforcement agency won't actually tell us exactly why they've decided to write off a debt, and it won't tell us the guidelines it follows to pursue debts, because obviously, James, it doesn't want people knowing what they are and utilising those guidelines to get out of paying their fines. Now, they do have the power to reinstate them, however, if they do find new information or better ways to collect those debts. There are currently 2.7 million unpaid fines here in Queensland, totalling around $1.3 billion. And James, $250 million of that has been outstanding for more than 5 years.
1: There you go. That's our reporter in Brisbane, Will Murray. Taking a quick look at the finance screen for you this morning, it's been a ripper night of trading on the US markets. They're all up. The S&P 500 is up by about 1.5%. The Dow Jones hit a record high, up 1.3%. And the tech-heavy Nasdaq's had a great day, closing up over 2%, thanks in part to Amazon's market value, which has gone past $3 trillion for the first time. Now, here at home, look, maybe a modest gain at opening for us this morning on the Australian stock market, but the SPY 200 futures pretty much flat this morning. In terms of the Aussie dollar, it's trading at 69.9 US cents. Looking at the weather for you, if you're in Brisbane, expect a mostly sunny day with a top temperature of 23 degrees. It's 11 now. It'll be sunny in Sydney today with a top of 19. It's 9 at the moment. Canberra, a morning frost for you and a partly cloudy day, a top of 12, but it's still minus 1 at the moment. In Melbourne, you're in for showers with a top of 13. It is 8 degrees as I speak. Hobart, similar. Showers with a top of 13 degrees, and it's 7 degrees there now. In Adelaide, a cloudy Tuesday for you, a maximum of 14 degrees. It is already 10. In Perth, some showers to watch out for, a maximum of 19 degrees. It's 15 already. And if you're in Darwin, you get a mostly sunny Tuesday with a top of 32 degrees. It is 24 as I speak. Eastern Standard Time now at 7:30. Central Time, 7 o'clock. If you're in the West, it is 5:30. In a moment, we're going to get the news headlines. But after that, we're coming back to talk about the census because, believe it or not, in 1 week's time, it will be census night. So we're going to find out why it is we should actually bother with the census. What do we get from filling out those forms? And another incredible story to bring you after the news, because doctors have conducted a remarkable feat. They've operated on a baby while he was still in his mother's womb. This baby had intestines that had developed outside his body, and they were able to get in there and correct that. And the great news is the baby's now 5 months old and thriving. But we'll tell you about that remarkable feat after we get the news headlines, and Simon Lord is standing by to deliver those for us. Hello, Simon.
3: Good morning, Sarah. Betting agencies Tabcorp and Sportsbet will face an inquiry into gambling ads today, a day after it was alleged they funded escorts and drugs for a high-spending customer. In a statement, Tabcorp says inducements like drugs and escorts do not form any part of their customer offering, while Sportsbet says it requires more evidence to investigate the claims. The US president says newly planned talks with Tehran are the last chance for Iran to forge a deal and avoid an escalation of US strikes on the country. Donald Trump says he expects negotiations that will reopen the Strait of Hormuz and create a pathway for Iran to address concerns about its nuclear program will begin in the next day or two. However, Iran's foreign ministry has rejected Mr. Trump's previous claims that talks to end the war are happening or scheduled to take place. The federal government is warning the deadly bird flu is likely to spread further, and significant deaths are inevitable after the confirmation of Australia's first mass mortality event. There are now more than 70 confirmed cases of the H5 bird flu among wild birds across the country. Environment Minister Murray Watt says Australia is at the beginning of what's likely to be a long, difficult journey, but one the country is prepared for. The prestigious Canberra Grammar School is investigating after male students shared a list ranking the appearance of female students. The ABC has seen a redacted copy of the list, which ranked 100 girls from the school in 7 colour-coded tiers. The affected year level met last week and students were offered support. Canberra Grammar did not respond to further questions. And a website selling merchandise of Neil the Seal has been taken down after questions about its claims of donating profits. The website, which advertised a number of items depicting the infamous seal, claimed to support three marine conservation groups and Tasmania's Environment Department. They say they've never heard of the website. The site's owner told the

0: You see, he was going to donate some of the profits if he made any money. Sarah, maybe Neil needs an agent.
1: You putting your hand up?
0: What a job. I don't know about that.
1: That'd be a good one, I reckon, that one. All right. Thank you very much, Simon. We'd miss you if you did that, but we'll have you back again in half
0: Thanks,
1: an hour.
0: Sarah.
1: See you. That is Simon Lauder there doing our news this morning.
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1: Thank you for your company right across the country. It is Tuesday, the 4th of August. Sarah Morris with you here this morning. I do hope you're well. We're going to discuss bird flu up first this half hour because experts say the deadly H5 strain, that outbreak, is now taking hold in Australia after a mass mortality of native birds on South Australia's southeast coast. There are now 78 confirmed cases here in Australia. So far, there's no evidence of bird flu in poultry or the agricultural sector yet, but we are being warned that the spread of bird flu cannot be stopped and significant wildlife losses are inevitable. Stephanie Smale has the story.
4: South Australia is currently the epicentre of the deadly H5 bird flu outbreak, but the risk is nationwide. The federal government says it was bracing for a mass mortality like the greater crested terns at Cape Jaffa, and there could be more. Professor Kirsty Short is a virologist at the University of Queensland.
5: It's not established in Australia, but there are starting to be signs that it is. So it's certainly elevated all the responses to the next stage.
4: What are the risks now?
5: We have two major groups of risks. The first risk is to our poultry population, that this could get into a poultry farm, and where we know that H5N1 causes widespread death and devastation, essentially. And then the other major risk is to our native species and causing potentially mass mortality of native species, not just avian species, but also potentially marine mammals, scavenger species, because we know that that's happened overseas.
4: And as you see it, are the right management approaches being taken?
5: Overall, I think we're doing really, really well. It's a difficult situation. It's not like COVID where you can close the borders and people listen, birds don't listen. And so it is a really, really challenging thing to get hold of.
4: She says vaccines are an option going forward.
5: Vaccination of poultry is certainly possible. That's what France did. They vaccinated their duck population and that really brought their outbreaks under control. But that came with a significant cost and it meant that the US would no longer import poultry products from France. And so the concern is if we vaccinate our poultry population, it will have significant trade implications. And then vaccination of native species is something quite interesting. At the moment, the decision is based purely on endangered species, but one of the things we're arguing with our research is that it should be a bit more nuanced than that, and we should look at specific susceptibility to avian influenza.
1: That's Stephanie Smale with that report for us. Now, 1 week from today, millions of Australians are going to fill out the national census, or at least we're meant to. It is the national survey. It's conducted every 5 years, which aims to provide a snapshot of who lives in Australia, where we are, and how we live. So why do we do it, and how important is it that we actually bother to fill it out? Well, joining us to discuss all of that is the demographer at the Australian National University, Dr. Liz Allen. Dr. Good morning.
6: G'day, Sarah.
1: I reckon there's a few people this morning thinking, yeah, census, I can't be bothered. Why, though, is it so important?
6: Census is the only way that we as a nation have information about every single person in Australia, right the way from our capital cities into our regional areas and into remote communities. And as you said, the census provides vital information about who we are and how and where we live. It is crucial to building roads, to informing schools and transportation and even the sewage network.
1: Yeah, I noticed that you've written an article for The Conversation online this week, and the headline is From Flushing Our Toilets to Building New Schools, This Is Why Filling in Your Census Form Matters. Just remind me how it impacts how we flush our toilets.
6: Well, imagine waking up in the morning and going to flush the toilet and you've flushed it and caused a plumbing tsunami across the entire neighbourhood. That's what can happen if we're flying blind.

0: blind without the necessary data. And census can help us avoid things like the plumbing tsunami, because information about how many people live in a particular area that are drawing on the sewage network and even the water and the electricity utilities helps prepare these vital infrastructure to ensure that we are serviced appropriately and that any ageing infrastructure can be kept up to pace with what's needed.
1: As we get closer to census next week, Doctor, we're going to be talking here on News Radio about sort of the ins and outs of how we fill it in and what we'll need to do. So I want to stay away from that today. But I do note that there, this year's census, there is some new questions in it about gender and sexuality. What are those new questions and how big a change is it to have those?
0: This year's census is the most progressive Australia has ever seen yet. The inclusion of the gender and sexual orientation question, which, by the way, are voluntary and only asked of people over 16, sit alongside religion as the only voluntary questions in the survey, by the way. Mm-hmm. These questions keep pace with international standards and even the ABS standards itself. And what they do is that they enable a truer picture of all our glory in our national photograph, and they are essential to helping plan vital services like healthcare provision and others that are directed to what is often a population that is highly disadvantaged in some regards. And it just means that we're informing the nation and the critical infrastructure to ensure that we're all looked after.
1: For some people, those questions will be really sensitive. Will their answers be private and confidential?
0: Most definitely. The ABS is, and the census is covered by two important legislations that govern the protection and privacy of our data. And as you say, that the question particularly on sexual orientation is one that, you know, for many of us, we're in heterosexual relationships, but we might identify as pansexual or beyond that kind of heterosexual norm. And so for some that might be concerning, in which case you can definitely opt and ask the ABS for a personal form whereby you can fill it out in with utter privacy from the other members of the household. And you could say something like, I just want my income details kept private, particularly if you're living in a share house, for example.
1: Yeah, you've just piqued my interest there. What sort of questions does it ask? Apart from, we've been talking there about gender and sexuality, it's going to ask us how much we earn?
0: It certainly does. Mm. It asks a number of personal information. This information is critical, though, to ensure that we have publicly available information where folks have participated in it. And it's different from, say, for example, tax data. This is data that we've all kind of undertaken a civic duty to participate in, provide our information. And it does differ from tax data quite a lot. So that's something to be mindful of. But think of the alternative. If we were to boycott the census, and New Zealand is a good example of this, where representativeness fails, it'll be replaced by something else. And the replacement will mean that we will no longer be part of the data collection. The data will be done unto us behind closed doors using administrative byproduct data from the tax office, from Medicare, from Centrelink, and just general government holdings. So census, the way that Australia collects it, is quite powerful in that we get to say what we are, who we are, and so on, without that kind of lack of transparency.
1: Do other countries have census like we do?
0: It's dying out. Mm. We're one of the very few countries that holds a census, a traditional census like this, every 5 years. Other countries like Australia, generally tend to hold them every 10 years. And as I said, in New Zealand, the representativeness of the

0: census has dwindled over time after a Christchurch earthquake, and some years ago. And so what we've seen now in New Zealand is that the representativeness, particularly of minority groups and of the Maori population there, was so bad, it rendered much of the data useless. So what the government there has opted to do is replace that traditional census, augmented by surveys, so not total enumeration, and other government data.
1: So looking at some of the questions we're going to be asked obviously our name, our date of birth, we mentioned sex and gender there. We'll be asked about if we have jobs, who employs us, how much we earn, what sort of education we've had, what sort of house or home we live in. I'm wondering, though, as a demographer, is there a question that's not on the census that you wish was on there?
0: I'd love to see a question about ethnicity. Mm-hmm. In Australia, we've never grappled with this notion of what Australian identity is. But until we have a mature conversation in this country about national identity, I think we're going to not see cultural identity and ethnicity in the census. That said, we do have ancestry, but that differs from ethnicity. And this year, people can opt for four categories. Four identities when it comes to ancestry, which is up from last time's two. And that means that, say, for example, if your mum is Chinese and Thai and your dad is Italian, all of those ancestries can be reflected.
1: All right. Well, I'm a bit excited now. Can't wait to fill this in on Tuesday night. Liz, I really appreciate you running us through all that and explaining why we do need to bother. Thank you.
0: Thank you.
1: Thanks. That's Liz Allen there. She's a demographer at the Australian National University. And I should have said that's Dr. Liz Allen. You are listening to ABC News Radio. Let's check the headlines for you this morning. The US president says he's giving Iran one last chance at peace negotiations to end the war. This is despite Tehran's claim that no such talks are currently taking place. Gambling companies Sportsbet and Tabcorp will appear before a parliamentary inquiry into the federal government's gambling ad reforms today. This follows explosive claims yesterday that gambling companies offered drugs to entice problem gamblers. The Red Cross says 12,000 blood donations are urgently needed across Australia, with winter illnesses knocking out many regular donors and supplies now running low. And Amazon's market value's gone past $3 trillion for the first time. The growth in cloud computing and artificial intelligence has helped fuel the rise in the value of Amazon's shares. Well, let's talk sport now. Jared Coote is with us. Jared, can I ask you about this brouhaha that is really gaining momentum with FIFA and this sort of almost forced ousting of the president, Gianni Infantino? Is it going to happen?
2: Hey, Sarah. Yeah, well, great question. I don't have the answer, and I don't think anyone fully has an answer to that around the world. I did speak to Tracy Holmes across the weekend only a couple of days ago, who has got her ear to the ground at FIFA, and she was saying there will be so many meetings and chats and backroom deals being done that it practically be impossible for anyone to know what's going to happen until it actually happens. So we'll have to wait for that to happen. What we do know is that pressure is certainly growing on the president of soccer's governing body to resign after European soccer's governing body has now threatened legal action over his controversial plan to sell off stakes in the World Cup, which is, of course, not happening anymore. Correspondent Bridget Rollison reports from London.
3: As pressure grows on Gianni Infantino, the big question is whether he can survive as FIFA's president. UEFA, the governing body for Europe's football, says it's written to Infantino warning that it's considering legal action over his controversial, now scrapped proposal to sell off stakes in the World Cup to private investors. US media has reported that Mr. Infantino was meeting with US Secretary of State Marco Rubio in a bid to garner support to remain as the the FIFA boss, but that claim has been denied by the US State Department.
2: Meantime, Mauricio Pochettino has agreed to a deal to continue as manager of the United States men's soccer team until at least 2030. The former Tottenham and Chelsea coach has been in charge since 2024 and led the co-hosts to the last 16 at the recent 2026 World Cup before they were beaten by Belgium. US soccer says the new contract will also see the Argentine involved in youth development and coaching education. Richmond defender Luke Traynor has received a one-match ban for striking as the AFL's crackdown on gut punches continues. Traynor punched West Coast Eagles player Jack Williams in the stomach as the two were jostling in the goal square at the MCG on Sunday. The defender will miss Richmond's next match on Saturday against the Adelaide Crows. Meantime, Hawthorn has re-signed Sam Mitchell to be their senior AFL coach for a further three seasons. The 43-year-old was already contracted for next year, meaning this new deal will see the former premiership captain remain at the helm until at least the end of 2030. A strong 2026 has seen Mitchell and the Hawks now qualify for three straight finals appearances. Alexandra Ayala has become the first Filipino to win a women's singles tennis title, beating top seed Jessica Pegula in the Washington Open final. The 21-year-old recovered from a set down to win 4-6, 6-4, 6-love in a rain-delayed final. Ayala will jump from 28th in the world rankings to a career-high 20. Serena and Venus Williams have been given a wildcard entry for the women's doubles at the Cincinnati Tennis Open. The sisters were scheduled to play together at Wimbledon until Serena suffered a knee injury in her singles comeback loss to Australia's Maya Joint. Next week's tournament will mark the first time the siblings have played doubles together since the 2022 US Open. Well, the Wallabies aren't concerned about hot weather or a lingering typhoon ahead of their upcoming rugby union test against Japan in Osaka. The team has arrived amid a heat wave, with temperatures forecast to reach into the mid to high 30s across the week and into Saturday's game. Strong winds and heavy rain from a typhoon hitting Japan's Ryukyu Islands could also affect conditions for Les Kistebu as Australia coach. Wallabies hooker Josh Nasser says the team's preparations remain the same.
4: Thank you to all my supporters, especially the Filipino community here in DC and back home and wherever you are in the world. I really, guys, I feel all the love.
2: And that was obviously Alexandra Ayala, the first Filipino in a women's tennis tournament, speaking to her victory today. And here is Wallabies hooker Josh Nasser talking about the team's preparations and the weather.
5: We're not overly focused on the weather at this stage. All prep so far has just been

0: were going to appear before the second day of the parliamentary inquiry into the federal government's gambling ad reforms today. And this follows explosive claims yesterday that gambling companies have been offering drugs and escorts to entice problem gamblers. And while that inquiry is going on, separately, the boss of ASIC has sounded the alarm on prediction markets, describing the offshore platforms as akin to gambling. So let's get some more on this with our business reporter, Miles Holbrook-Walk, who joins us this morning. Miles, hello.
1: It's a pleasure to be with you, Sarah.
0: Can we just start with a bit of a reminder? What are these prediction markets and how do they work?
1: Of course, they're somewhat complex and yet they've become exceedingly popular in the last kind of 12 to 24 months. But essentially, the way a prediction market works is instead of thinking about conventional gambling or betting within Australia, where you're usually betting on a sporting outcome and you're betting on a team to lose or win against the house.
0: Yep.
1: In prediction markets, you remove all that. Instead, it's just, for example, Sarah will bet on a binary outcome or wager or place a stake on a binary outcome of a yes or no question. And the questions can be broad. It could be, will Elon Musk post to social media 450 times or more this week? Yes or no? Or will Jesus Christ return to Earth by 2027? These are two real prediction market offers that you can, again, wager on yes or no outcomes. But instead of going yes or no against, for example, a prediction market or the house, you're actually doing it against, for example, another user. Let's say Miles says, yes, Jesus Christ will return by 2027 and I'm willing to put X amount of dollars on it. And then Sarah can also conversely put X amount of dollars on, no, he will not return by 2027. And as a consequence, the yes and no prices, the odds or probability, if you will, fluctuate. Now, the proponents of this say this is essentially because people are investing money in outcomes. You get what's called the wisdom of crowds and people with a stake in decisions and outcomes that we actually get really good and valuable information. The critics, and there are many, say this is essentially just another form of gambling. It's highly risky. It's exposed to a range of risks, including insider trading, as well as actually just awful returns. And this idea that it's sold as more of a financial or derivative product rather than gambling is a bit of a hoodwinking.
0: Yeah, okay.
1: That's where we get to today.
0: So it's all a bit shady. Now, let's talk about the warning from ASIC. It is saying consumers who might be thinking of engaging with these sites, they should think twice. So what do they think the main concerns are?
1: Well, the main concerns is that in Australia, prediction markets remain illegal. There is no licensed or legally operational prediction market. However, the presence of several prediction markets, and there are a couple of big ones, Polymarket and Kalshi, they're both valued at more than $20 billion Australian, both have markets where you can speculate on outcomes that are very unique to Australia. For example, the Reserve Bank's decisions on interest rates monthly. You can, yes or no, will there be a rate rise, for example? Now, the existence of those uniquely Australian markets is a strong indicator that there are Australian users. The fact that they use cryptocurrencies and the like means, again, you have situations where it's very hard to trace where the money is coming from on some of these prediction markets. We've also seen just this mass advertising campaign. Some of them are quite high art and kind of very slickly made ads. Others are kind of somewhat crazy and a bit out there with using AI to kind of tell you, here's, you can bet on how many, whether egg prices will go up or down in Missouri this year, or how many hurricanes will pass over the southern reaches of the United States. And so all of this has kind of led to this situation where ASIC is saying, because these are illegal offshore sites, you don't have any financial or consumer rights protections, and they've taken to their consumer-facing site, MoneySmart, to really kind of outline it in great detail. And Alan Kirkland, who has weighed in here, he really didn't mince his words, and it's quite interesting to see what he's told the ABC.
2: You are betting on an outcome, and it's a binary outcome. So whether an event will happen or it will not. In that context, there are other people who are betting on the opposite outcome, and either you or they are going to lose all of the money that you've bet. So whatever the legal definition of a prediction market, in all practical terms, it is akin to gambling.
0: You're right, he didn't mince his words there.
1: Not at all, not at all. And it's a fascinating kind of insight here because we haven't seen a lot of action taken from ASIC in this regard. What's also interesting is the broader context of wagering and gambling in Australia. We know Sportsbet and Tabcorp are before a Senate inquiry today, and it's worth noting too, or sorry, I should say a parliamentary inquiry, but what it's worth noting too is that gambling is by and large regulated by organisations like ACMA, a different government arm. ASIC, they only deal with corporate and finance regulation, really. And so for them to say, we don't believe this is a financial product in the way it may be dressed up as or promoted as an investment tool, we really

0: it more as gambling. They're kind of essentially saying that this should remain in the remit of ACMA, but should any company seek to apply to ASIC for a license, there are some companies in Australia that have hinted that that's their long-term goal, to operate a regulated, legal and functioning Australian version of a prediction market, that, you know, there are clearly high expectations, and the remit and range perhaps would be very narrow in what you could speculate on,
1: yes,
0: on the price of. And it'll be interesting to see if any companies do kind of pursue that. We speak to one company, FEX Global, who are seeking to do that in Australia now in this story.
1: Yeah, okay. I look forward to this. It's going to be a good story. And it's a shame I won't be able to, you know, sort of bet on whether or not you'll have a moustache next week, or whether you have a red tie on TV tonight.
0: Well, but and imagine if I did have that knowledge and knew you had placed a wager, right? This is one of the key risks around, yep, insider trading on the site. So it's fascinating, it's bizarre, and it's not going away, Sarah.
1: Yeah, I'm really looking forward to it. Thank you. Miles Holbrook, walk with that story for us today. Well, now to a remarkable feat by doctors who've operated on a baby while he was still in his mother's womb to correct a birth defect. Now, that birth defect was his intestines developed outside of his body. I have some really good news for you. Baby Theo is now 5 months old and thriving. Doctors in the US used keyhole surgery on his mother, Maisie Savage, who's from London, while she was 26 weeks pregnant. And Theo's only the third baby in the world to benefit from this new clinical trial. The BBC's Camilla Horrocks explains how this procedure was conducted.
2: Maisie Savage was 20 weeks pregnant when she and her partner Josh French discovered their unborn baby had a condition called gastroschisis, which affects around 1 in 3,000 unborn babies in the UK each year. But Theo was lucky. He was chosen for an experimental US surgery. Theo first had to have a Botox injection into his stomach wall through his mother's womb, which was done in Belgium. Then the family flew to Texas, and the operation was performed 26 weeks into the pregnancy. Maisie's womb was partially exposed. The amniotic fluid was drained and replaced with CO2 gas to expand the operating space. Using keyhole surgery, Theo's intestines were gently pushed back inside his abdomen, which was then stitched closed.
3: Everything they did just completely reversed what could have been a really horrible start to his life, and he's just the best. And he's a completely normal baby, essentially.
2: The clinical trial in the US involves 10 babies. If results continue to be as successful as Theo's outcome, doctors in London hope to be offering this procedure within a few years.
1: Isn't that remarkable, that report there by the BBC's Camilla Horrocks? It's just about time for us to take you to the news now. Eastern Standard Time, it's 8 a.m. Central Time, 7:30. And in WA, it is 6 o'clock.
4: ABC News. Hello, I'm Simon Lauder. The US president says he hopes Iran will come to its senses and agree to a deal to end the conflict between the two nations. Earlier on social media, Donald Trump slammed what he called Iran's unbelievably duplicitous leadership after Tehran said there were no talks underway. He says he expects negotiations to focus on reopening the Strait of Hormuz and Iran's nuclear program. Mr. Trump has again threatened to launch a major attack on Iran, saying this is their last chance to make a deal.
5: To do an attack that big on a country, I'd rather not do it. Now, we've already threw lots of large attacks, but they were normal large. Hopefully they'll come to their senses, because what happened, you know, cannot have a nuclear weapon.
4: Palestinians in Gaza say the US president's touting of a deal aimed at disarming Hamas is out of touch with their worsening reality. Last week, Donald Trump declared a major milestone toward implementing the Gaza peace plan, saying Hamas would disarm and Israel would withdraw in phases. However, complications have emerged, with local health authorities reporting Israeli strikes killed at least 19 people over the weekend. It's prompted the top envoy for Gaza on the Trump Board of Peace to travel to Israel to discuss the peace process with Prime Minister Benjamin Netanyahu. Pressure's growing for the president of soccer's governing body to resign after European soccer's governing body threatened legal action over his controversial plan to sell off stakes in the World Cup. His correspondent Bridget Rollison reporting from London.
6: As pressure grows on Gianni Infantino, the big question is whether he can survive as FIFA's president. UEFA, the governing body,

0: for Europe's football says it's written to Infantino warning that it's considering legal action over his controversial now scrapped proposal to sell off stakes in the World Cup to private investors. US media has reported that Mr. Infantino was meeting with US Secretary of State Marco Rubio in a bid to garner support to remain as the FIFA boss, but that claim has been denied by the US State Department.
1: Amazon's market value has topped $3 trillion for the first time in the company's history. It joins an elite group of just five tech giants to have reached the milestone. The growth in cloud computing and artificial intelligence has helped fuel the rise in value in Amazon shares that have hit record highs. Some of the foreigners arrested in alleged scam centres in Timor-Leste say they were tricked into coming to the country with false job offers. Timorese authorities have arrested more than 500 people in recent spate of raids in the capital Dili, many of them from China and Indonesia. Among them is this Indonesian man who didn't want to be identified, who says he came after accepting what an anonymous online recruiter told him was a job in marketing.
2: It turned out to be online gambling. We could do nothing because we were already here and afraid. We were also scared to act or to escape because of threats.
1: Back home in South Australia's government says more than 1,000 birds have been tested for H5 bird flu as positive cases continue to rise. Isabella Carboni reports.
3: The South Australian government says more than 3,000 calls to the Emergency Animal Disease Hotline have been made since June, when the H5N1 strain was first detected in the country. It says there have been 58 confirmed cases in the state, with a further 49 suspected cases awaiting final testing results. Yesterday, the first mass bird mortality from the deadly strain was confirmed in a group of birds found off SA's southeast coast. The state government says there are no detections of H5 in poultry or other livestock. Anyone who comes across sick or dead wildlife is urged to avoid, record and report it.
1: The owner of a gym in Melbourne's northwest says she's shocked it was a target of an arson attack this morning. The 24-hour gym in Taylor's Lakes was seriously damaged. A cleaner who was upstairs escaped unharmed. People who were exercising inside were the first to call emergency services after they were warned by two masked defenders who'd broken in to leave the gym before it was torched. Gym owner Anna Shivaris says she can't believe what's happened.
4: It's extremely disappointing and disheartening because we know how hard we've worked for this business and how hard we work on a daily to bring people, to give them some sort of sanctuary and to be safe, to train.
1: And the next coach of the New South Wales State of Origin Rugby League team will be unveiled this morning. You're up to date with ABC News.
5: Thank you very much, Simon. Sarah Morris with you here this morning. It's Tuesday, the 4th of August.
6: You're listening to ABC News Radio.
5: Good morning. Thanks for your company right across the country. Coming up, are the days of free-range eggs over as bird flu takes hold in Australia? We're going to chat to an egg farmer next. Also, we'll address concerns that we could be left under-resourced this fire season because our firefighting equipment is right now being used in the Northern Hemisphere. And
7: this is a big moment in the history of football, make no mistake.
5: More backlash against the FIFA president, with several more European federations withdrawing their support and calling for him to resign. Well, we're going to start this hour talking about bird flu. The federal government is warning the spread of this H5 strain cannot be stopped, and significant wildlife losses are inevitable. This after the confirmation of that mass casualty event in South Australia. There are now more than 70 confirmed cases of the H5 strain among wild birds across the country. There are growing fears, of course, that it will spread into the poultry and agricultural sectors. Now, free-range egg and chicken producers are being told to lock their birds up to minimise the risk of contamination from wild birds. But at this stage, that recommendation just remains voluntary. A development today on all of this is that the consumer watchdog, the ACCC, has now paused enforcement action for breaches of free-range labelling standards because of bird flu. And in a moment, we're going to speak to a spokesperson and an egg farmer. But first, the Minister of Agriculture, Julie Collins, is warning the risk to the poultry sector is real.
8: Australia has got a good record and very strong biosecurity, and we've obviously detected this virus earlier than many other countries when it

0: impacted them. So we certainly have a head start there because of the preparedness and the investment that we've undertaken. We've also learnt from previous impacts of other forms of the bird flu, the H7 bird flu, that we have managed to eradicate out of our poultry systems in Australia previously. So we have learnt a lot and we continue to work with industry and with the sector, but we have seen spillover events in many other countries that have had this H5 bird flu virus. We do know that it is highly contagious and highly virulent compared to other strains.
1: So that's Julie Collins there, the Minister for Agriculture. Well, let's get the perspective now of an egg farmer. Brian Ahmed is the Egg Group President for the Victorian Farmers Federation and joins us this morning. Brian, hello.
2: Good morning, Sarah.
1: I think there are a lot of people out there who love their eggs and they are now starting to wonder if this new strain of bird flu means that the days of free-range and pasture-fed eggs in Australia could be over. And I guess when we hear that the ACCC has paused its enforcement for actions on breaches of free-range labelling standards, the idea of the free-range egg being dead might be reinforced this morning. What are your thoughts on all of this?
2: At the moment, just to make it clear, we don't have any outbreaks on any commercial farms or any farms at all. So everything is just okay. And, of course, farmers are doing everything they can, their utmost, to try and avoid it from getting onto farm. But, of course, we have three farming systems in Australia and we want to keep all of our three farming systems. That's cage, barn and free range. The unfortunate part is we're trying to mass produce free range and that system wasn't designed for that. So, I mean, the risks are high in free range because they've got more chance of mixing with wild birds and it's very clear that these migrating birds are the carriers. So if we want food security and food affordability in this country, we just want to keep our three farming systems and make sure that we can continue supply of eggs to the Australian consumer.
1: There might be some people listening this morning that just want to know the difference between those three farming systems and where the hens are at each time. Can you run us through that?
2: Yeah, the cage means they're inside sheds in cages. Now, this system was designed back in the late 60s, early 70s, because we couldn't control disease then. It's the best way that we can control disease. So it's nothing new for farmers. We understand the risks around our barn and our free-range systems. But we also understand consumers have different needs. Now, the barn just means they're locked up in a shed. They're not in cages, but they don't have the freedom to go outside. And free-range means they're inside sheds. They can be inside sheds. Some farmers choose not to lock them up at all, but it means they have the option to roam free during the day.
1: And is there also pasture-fed eggs? Are they different? That free-range eggs are generally in sheds and locked up at night and maybe even the way they free-range, so to speak, might not even be outside, but the pasture-fed ones are usually always outside, perhaps for at night when they might be in a bus or some sort of a coop.
2: Well, they do. Some of those tend not to lock them up at all. They have the sheds there, but they never lock them up. And I don't see anything wrong with any of our systems, but the small farm pasture raised and free range was designed for small scale farming. So if we do have a disease outbreak, you've got 1,000 or 2,000 birds impacted. So it doesn't upset the supply chain.
1: That makes sense.
2: So when we're running hundreds or thousands, millions of birds on a free range system, this is our big risk areas. That, you know, no matter how good a farmer you are, you cannot control biosecurity on a free-range farm.
1: And as we mentioned, we don't have any of this strain in our poultry farms across Australia at this point. But if you were a chook farmer, you must be sitting there thinking, I don't want to take the risk that I end up with some of my hens with bird flu and therefore I'd have to cull the lot. Do you think the farmers themselves will decide it's time to lock them up and if that means that their eggs can no longer be called free range, then so be it?
2: Well, every farmer will make their own decisions, but I've been in the industry for a long time and I saw the impact on our free range farms back in the late 60s and early 70s and I moved to the barn system. I found that was an improvement, but then I found the best way I could protect my birds was in the cages, and that's when I moved 100% into the cage system in 2000. And since then, I've never used antibiotics, I've never used chemicals, and my mortality rates on a shed like that are less than 1%. So, you know, it's how we can best protect them. They're completely separated from any vermin or wild birds, which is, we understand, is where our problems come from.
1: So with that in mind,

0: Mind when you see a headline that says this could be the end of free-range eggs in Australia, how much truth do you think there is to that?
1: No, I don't think that's what we should be doing. I think we really need to look at the size of the farms. I think that's the most important thing. We want to reduce the risks. So the best way to reduce risks is to have small farms, you know, and everybody starts off small, but because demand grows, then they want to grow their farm into a bigger size. But I don't know the exact number, but there's got to be a tipping point where free range, it just starts to become more risky than what it's worth once you've got the numbers going to that level. Yeah.
0: You spoke there about what it's worth. When you're at the supermarket and you're buying a free range egg, you do pay a premium for that. If the ACCC is pausing its enforcement to make sure that free range eggs are actually free range eggs, if that's the way they're labelled, do you think we'll see a price reduction? Will some producers put their hands up and say, well, yeah, it's actually not free range anymore and so my eggs are cheaper?
1: No, well, at the moment, they're allowed to actually lock them up and still sell them as free range. So, I mean, that you'd have to discuss that with the experts like the ACCC and that. For that, I'm not sure how that works. But, I mean, if you're buying free range, I just expect truth in labelling. So if they're free range, they're free range. If they're not, they're not. You know? But,
0: yeah, I hear you. Brian, just on a personal note for you, this must be terribly stressful. Obviously, you've had bird flu outbreaks before. It was not a great time for the Victorian egg industry. Here we go again. How are you holding up and how are all the other egg farmers holding up?
1: Look, we're a resilient lot. Farmers, so we will manage. But I guess in this case, we've been told by the experts that now that this H5 virus is here, we've got to learn to manage it. It's not something that's going to go away, right? So we're going to have to, as farmers, work how to biosecure our farms the best we can. It doesn't matter whether you're free-range barn or cage. We're going to have to be on top of our game all the time, and we're going to have to continue looking after our birds, which is the number one priority of farmers. And I guess that's where I say to consumers is when we lock up our birds, it's not because we're being cruel and we want to mistreat them. It's because we know that's the best way to protect them. So that's for consumers to start understanding that.
0: Well, Brian, thank you so much for coming on and chatting to us this morning. I appreciate it, and I can assure you that I'm still having my poached eggs for breakfast.
1: That's good. Thank you very much.
0: Thanks. Brian Armour there, the Egg Group President for the Victorian Farmers Federation, of course, an egg farmer himself. This is ABC News Radio. Here are the headlines this morning. The gambling companies Sportsbet and Tabcorp will appear before a parliamentary inquiry into the federal government's gambling ad reforms today. This follows explosive claims yesterday that some gambling companies are offering drugs to entice problem gamblers. Overseas, the US president claims he's giving Iran one last chance at peace negotiations to end the war. That is despite Tehran's claim that no such talks are currently taking place. Russian officials say Ukrainian drone has killed at least 7 people on the Black Sea, including 3 children. Authorities say about 40 were injured in a strike at a beach resort. And back home, the Red Cross says 12,000 blood donations are urgently needed across Australia as winter illnesses knock out many of the regular donors. Eastern Standard Time right now, it is 8:15, Central Time 7:45, and if you're in WA, an early good morning to you, it is 6:15. Now, here's something somewhat alarming that we heard from a former fire chief last night. He said that overlapping fire seasons between Australia and the Northern Hemisphere is actually leaving us without critical access to firefighting aircraft. Now, as we've been reporting here, France, Spain and Greece, they are all battling major bushfires. We also heard that terrible news yesterday that 2 crew members in a helicopter who were out fighting fires there were killed when their helicopter collided with another one near Athens. And we should point out that those helicopters were actually Australian-made firefighting aircraft. Now, the former Commissioner of Fire and Rescue New South Wales and founding member of Emergency Leaders for Climate Change, or Action rather, Greg Mullins, says Australia's been left without critical aircraft before because they've been in use in the Northern Hemisphere, and he says more needs to be done about this.
2: So I think the fire seasons will lengthen, they will overlap more and more, and at some stage will be found wanting because those aircraft are owned in the Northern Hemisphere. So if they need them, they're not going to let them go.
0: So that is the former Commissioner of Fire and Rescue New

0: South Wales there, Greg Mullins. So is this something we do need to be very concerned about? Trent Curtin is the Commissioner of the New South Wales Rural Fire Service and joins me in the studio this morning. Commissioner, hello.
1: Good morning.
0: Does Greg Mullins have a point? There are overlapping fire seasons creating a potential that we could be left without crucial aircraft?
1: Yeah, we are seeing our fire seasons extend both in the northern hemisphere and here in the southern hemisphere. That is putting pressure on the resources available internationally. What we're doing here in Australia is making sure we've got very strong contract arrangements to make sure that we've got enough aircraft across the country, supported by some federal government contract arrangements to share resources around jurisdictions. Here in New South Wales, we've got 13 aircraft that we own at the New South Wales Rural Fire Service. That gives us a really strong supplement to the system in any event that aircraft become available in other contracting arrangements internationally.
0: Has New South Wales lent any of their aircraft at the moment to these fires overseas?
1: Yeah, that's right. Our 737s over in the US at the moment, it's dropped about 1.8 million litres of retardant on fires in the last month. So that's been very, very busy over in the US. And we've just deployed our Chinook helicopter and our Bell 412 reconnaissance helicopter over to France. They're on the way there at the moment.
0: And will they be back in time for our bushfire season?
1: They're ready to be recalled. They're due back in October. But we'll also have a whole range of other contracting arrangements in place. So we supplement our existing aircraft, the 13 that we own in New South Wales, with around 20 full-time contracted aircraft during the bushfire season. Mm-hmm. And then we have about 200 on call at any time we need them.
0: And when you lend them overseas, you said there was an end date there of October. They need to be home. Let's just say something happens here. We've had an incredibly dry winter. I'm not saying we have, but let's say we did in the future. And suddenly we have bushfires earlier than expected. Can you recall them earlier than that contracted time?
1: Yeah, we can. We've got recall arrangements in place for all of those aircraft. The one in the US can come back in 72 hours. And so we can bring them back as quickly as we need to bring them back.
0: And there, you just mentioned how much work one of them is doing. Is it a worry that they could be wearing out and we're not getting the benefit of them?
1: No, we've got many, many years on these aircraft, mm-hmm. and we really should be using them to their greatest effect. Where we can use them for other communities internationally, and of course we do cost recovery, so that supports the long term.
0: I was going to say, do they pay?
1: They do, okay. Everything's cost covered.
0: Okay. And do we borrow from overseas when we need as well?
1: We do see aircraft move around internationally. So a lot of the aircraft we have here are moving, our aircraft move overseas and then they move back here ready for our bushfire season.
0: Do we need more?
1: I think in the long run, we're going to continue to see increased use of aircraft. But, you know, year on year, we're seeing more and more aircraft used to support volunteers on the ground. The aircraft don't necessarily put all the fires out. We've got to make sure we've got very strong volunteer bases, firefighting bases, you know, the fire trucks on the ground. But they certainly do an amazing job. We're sending aircraft out to fires immediately as soon as we get a call for a fire. So those are the, you know, the activities that together with the firefighters on the ground are making sure we're putting fires out while they're small so that we don't need more aircraft when the fires get big.
0: Do we design them ourselves? Are these Aussie-designed aircraft?
1: No, not necessarily. Yeah. I mean, there's an international kind of community of aviation firefighting, and there's a conference in the Gold Coast last week that we headed up to work closely with the industry.
0: Yeah.
1: We work really, really closely with the industry to make sure that the latest technologies, new information is available to us. We started nighttime bombing here in New South Wales last year with our Chinook helicopter. That's one
0: of
1: the reasons.
0: Was that a game changer?
1: It is a game changer, because at night, you know, the conditions are a little bit lighter and we can, you know, hit them really, really hard. So the Chinook helicopter carries about 11,000 litres of water and can turn around. It can fill up in about 90 seconds. So it can turn around really, really fast and drop a heap of water on a fire overnight.
0: And I guess I've been to a few fires, unfortunately, in my life, and it does seem that at night time the winds do tend to drop. And I guess that's, you know, you don't want another example of what's happened over Greece this week where there were 100 kilometre an hour winds and then those choppers crashed.
1: Yeah, that's right. I mean, we've got very strong aviation management here. We've worked really hard to put our safety systems in place, and we work very closely with CASA and the ATSB to make sure we've got good arrangements in place for our aircraft.
0: If some of our aircraft do crash overseas, what happens then? Does that country replace them for us? We get some money for it? What happens?
1: Oh, I imagine we'd have some insurances in place to manage that, but we're more in the let's make sure that doesn't happen in the first place.
0: Yeah, good point. Good point. Just we're all watching what's happening over there in Europe and America. It seems such an awful fire season for them. Is that any sense of foreboding for you about what might happen here? Is there any correlation?
1: Yeah, hearts go out to those communities. They're really heavily affected. We know that a few hundred thousand people have been evacuated from different communities in Europe and across the US. It doesn't necessarily indicate what's going to happen here, but we do know with El Nino, we know with the conditions that we're expecting to see less rain and higher temperatures leading into this season, that it should be a stronger bushfire season than we've seen for a few years. So we're really calling on everyone to prepare themselves. We've got our aircraft ready, our volunteers are trained, they're ready to go. but every household needs to make sure that they think about what they're going to do when a bushfire occurs, that they've prepared their bushfire survival plan. And here in New South Wales, they've downloaded the Hazards Near Me app or whatever app it is around the country that you need to download to make sure you can hear about a fire when it occurs.
0: How are we going? I know we don't call it backburning anymore. How are we going on the hazard reduction burns?
1: Hazard reduction is going very well. It's been very difficult for a few years. We've had very small windows and lots of rain, so it's been difficult to do our hazard reduction burning. Here in New South Wales, we did a coordinated task force this year, which has resulted in a 19% increase in the amount of hazard reduction burn we've done on previous years. So that's really good. We're doing as much as we possibly can. We've burned about 120,000 hectares, protecting about 170,000 homes. And where we can't do those big, broad-scale backburns, we've been focusing on those areas in and around communities, in and around infrastructure, in the high-risk areas to make sure we can protect communities in the event that bushfires do occur.
0: Look, fingers crossed for this season, and I know they're really worried about the one after that as well, of course. But thank you for being with us this morning, Trent, explaining all that.
1: Thank you.
0: Thank you. That is Trent Curtin there. He is the Commissioner of the New South Wales Rural Fire Service. This is ABC News Radio. Thanks for being with us this morning. Let me take you overseas for a moment now, because Donald Trump says he is giving Iran one last chance to sign a peace deal with the United States. In fact, he said, and I quote, "I want to give them every last chance before decapitation." Now, Donald Trump has told reporters in the Oval Office that the US military had planned to conduct a massive strike on Iran, but it changed its mind following an intervention from its Gulf allies.
2: Many countries called, the leaders of many are friendly with a lot of them, almost all of them, one way or the other, and they all wanted to give this a last chance. This is a last chance. This is not something that, if it doesn't happen, this is a last chance for them to sign a good document.
0: Now, Iran claims it is negotiating with Oman to reach an understanding over the Strait of Hormuz. However, it's not confirmed that it's holding any talks with the US. The former US negotiator with Iran during the Obama administration, Puneet Talwar, explains how the Strait of Hormuz and Iran's nuclear ambitions are going to play into these negotiations.
3: Well, I think those are the two key issues right now. The most immediate one is the Strait of Hormuz. That was the reason the ceasefire broke down. And that's the issue that has to be dealt with immediately. Of course, the Strait of Hormuz, rather, was not an issue prior to the war. It became one because of this war that was launched by President Trump. And so we're dealing with that. It's an immediate issue because it affects the global economy. It affects the American economy as well.
4: Yeah, indeed. And this is something that's been a great deal of frustration, a source of frustration, that is, for the Trump administration. What about what President Trump said earlier in the day on Truth Social? He accused Iran of being duplicitous, saying essentially Iran keeps begging for negotiations behind closed doors. In public, they're denying that negotiations are happening. You worked under the Obama administration on negotiating with Iran. To what extent do you see that as a true assessment of where things stand?
3: Well, here's my assessment of what's going on and driving the divergent statements between Iran and the United States. I think it comes down to this confusion over what actually are negotiations, the definition. I think we're seeing indirect talks at this point. And I think what's being interpreted as talks, and President Trump's talks about it, are direct negotiations, what you and I would imagine, that the U.S. and Iran are sitting around a table and hashing things out. And in fact, what's happening are messages being passed back and forth by regional allies like Pakistan, by Qatar, by others who are talking to the Iranians, talking to the United States, and passing messages between the two. And you also have direct talks going on over the future of the Strait of Hormuz between Iran and Oman. Those are the most direct discussions involved. Oman is an ally of the United States, and I imagine that the United States is also passing messages to Oman on what terms we are prepared to accept in that.
0: And that's the former US negotiator with Iran during the Obama administration, Puneet Talwar, and he was speaking there to the BBC. There is quite the brouhaha in world football at the moment. The future of Gianni Infantino, the head of soccer's governing body, FIFA, is in doubt. England is now set to join several other countries preparing to withdraw their support for his re-election bid. There are some calling for him to resign. Of course, it all comes in the wake of his controversial plan to sell off stakes in the World Cup to private investors. Our correspondent Bridget Rollison has the latest on this from London.
5: Pressure is definitely mounting on Gianni Infantino, and the big question now is whether he can survive as as FIFA's president. So he's up for re-election in March, and until recently he was seen as a shoo-in, but

0: His support is now starting to unravel. So it's pretty remarkable to look back to just 2 weeks ago when Infantino and President Donald Trump were standing side by side at the World Cup final and everything appeared to be going quite well. Since taking over FIFA in 2015, Infantino has enjoyed a really strong backing from soccer's confederations. But now England's Football Association has joined countries like Wales and Finland that have withdrawn their support for Infantino's re-election. So this backlash centres on Infantino's now scrapped proposal to sell off stakes in the World Cup and other tournaments to private investors. So critics argue that this could give too much influence to outside investors and could fundamentally change how the game is run. UEFA, which is Europe's governing soccer body, also says now that it has written to Infantino threatening legal action over this controversial proposal. In American media, the New York Post is reporting that Infantino has sought support from the Trump administration to help him stay in office and that he'd planned private talks with the Secretary of State, Marco Rubio, as pressure on him grows. Infantino is now seeking a fourth and final term and he needs 106 votes from FIFA's 211 member associations to win. So the pressure on Gianni Infantino is clearly building. And if he doesn't resign, the FIFA Council can call an emergency meeting, but it's not a simple process to remove a sitting FIFA president. So this saga is far from over, and the next few days and weeks and months could be very interesting for the future of FIFA.
1: That's our correspondent in Europe, Bridget Rollison. Now, very shortly, we're going to get you a news update. After that, we're going to be chatting to a scientist who has cracked the breast milk code. They've managed to find a protein in the milk that helps protect infants against deadly infections, and they're now wondering if that protein could be put into baby formulas for those who are unable to breastfeed. So it could be a fascinating chat. Stick with us for that. A quick check of the finance screen. A good night's trading in the US. We've had a record high for the Dow Jones. The tech-heavy NASDAQ had a great day, closing up over 2%, thanks in part to Amazon's market value going past $3 trillion for the first time. Here at home, a pretty flat opening we're expecting for the Australian stock market. The SPY 200 futures is flat this morning. In terms of weather in Brisbane, it'll be mostly sunny today with a top of 23 degrees. Sydney, sunny with a maximum of 19. Canberra, a morning frost and then partly cloudy, a top of 12 for you. If you're in Melbourne, showers with a maximum of 13 degrees. Hobart, showers and 13 there as well. Adelaide, cloudy with a top of 14 degrees. Perth, you watch out for showers, maximum of 19 for you. And Darwin, sunny with a top of 32 degrees.
2: ABC News. Hello, I'm Simon Lauder. Liberal MP Simon Kennedy says the coalition will ensure the federal government's gambling reforms will be strengthened. The legislation proposes restrictions on TV and radio ads during certain times but requires people to opt out of online gambling ads. The changes cannot pass federal parliament without the support of the coalition or the Greens. After former NRL player Luke Bateman claimed gambling company employees offered him cocaine to keep betting, Mr. Kennedy says he'd like to see action to tackle inducements.
3: We'll be strengthening these laws and I'll be fighting for that. If I don't care who that's working with, I'm not worried about political alliances. What I'm worried about is protecting vulnerable Australians and children from predatory gambling advertising.
2: A migrant who was paid as little as $20 a day to work at a blueberry farm at Coffs Harbour on the New South Wales mid-north coast has described his inhumane treatment by a contractor in Australia. Adele Ferguson reports.
4: Jin Lee needed to do regional farm work to extend his working holiday visa in 2024, but he says what he experienced was a form of modern slavery.
5: I wasn't being treated like a human being there. I was treated more like an animal.
4: He claims some workers had to get adult nappies because they were denied bathroom breaks and had to sleep in children's bunk beds. It's one of several disturbing testimonies Four Corners has obtained from migrant workers labouring on Australia's fruit farms. Fair Work says it is investigating businesses in the Coffs Harbour region.
2: The federal government has delayed a decision on declaring buffel grass a weed of national significance, Emma Masters reports.
1: Buffel grass is an invasive weed that has spread across central Australia and is now found in all states and territories except the ACT and Tasmania. A federal assessment report has found buffel has met the criteria to be considered a national established weed priority. This would pave the way for it to be declared a weed of national significance. However, it's the only weed in a list of 15 species identified in the report that has been withheld from the new listing. The National Biosecurity Council says further work is needed before making a decision, and advice will be delivered by December this year.
2: Fuel prices have spiked across South Australia, with remote communities paying the most. Unleaded petrol and diesel is above $3 a litre in some parts of the far north. The federal government's discount on the fuel excise came to an end on Sunday, adding 16 cents a litre to wholesale prices. RAA analyst Peter Natras says uncertainty in the Middle East will have an impact for a while.
6: The stress is really on for diesel. We've got 30 to 50% of the refining capacity in Russia is now offline. Russia was an exporter of diesel, and they're now buying from India. That's all adding to the competition to source diesel for Australia.
2: Donald Trump claims he's giving Iran one last chance at negotiations to end the war. North America correspondent Cayman Gock reports.
7: The US president says negotiations are continuing with Iran and that this is the country's last chance to make a meaningful peace deal. Donald Trump says he called off a major strike over the weekend that he claims would have been the biggest since World War II. Mr. Trump accused Iran of being duplicitous after the country said it is in talks with Oman, but not directly with the US. Donald Trump has repeatedly made threats, which he has then backed off from, or set deadlines that have long passed throughout this months-long war with Iran. Cayman Gock, ABC News, Washington.
2: Russian officials say a Ukrainian drone has killed at least seven people on the Black Sea coast, including three children. With more, here's the BBC's Steve Rosenberg.
8: The drone was caught on camera as it hurtled towards a crowded beach on Russia's Black Sea coast. Russian air defences were following it and trying to shoot it down. It crashed, and there was an explosion. The governor of Russia's Krasnodar region accused Ukraine of a deliberate strike on civilians. There was no immediate comment from Kyiv, but Ukraine, like Russia, denies targeting civilians. The beach near Gelenjik is popular with Russian holidaymakers.
2: US health officials have confirmed the first two deaths linked to the ongoing cyclospora, or explosive diarrhea, outbreak that spread through contaminated food or water. Michigan authorities say the two individuals had significant underlying health conditions that may have been made worse by the illness and dehydration. The foodborne illness has spread to 45 states, with nearly 7,000 confirmed cases nationwide. Deaths from the infection are rare. This is ABC News. 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
1: Good morning. It is Tuesday, the 4th of August. Sarah Morris with you. I hope we find you well this morning. Coming up, gambling companies will appear before a parliamentary inquiry today following explosive claims that they offered drugs to entice problem gamblers.
10: Before getting there, your VIP manager would offer you, go, hey, mate, what drugs do you want? Do you want a couple of bags for this weekend?
1: More on that in a moment. Also, we'll hear from a senior US Jewish leader who says the world is watching how Australia responds to a surge in anti-Semitism with our Royal Commission. Well, let's start with gambling this hour. A snap inquiry into the government's proposed laws to limit gambling ads and minimise harm is underway in Canberra. Yesterday, the inquiry heard shocking revelations of problem gamblers being offered illicit drugs and escorts as inducements. And our reporter Sarah Tomevska explains to us what we can expect in the inquiry today.
11: Today we will be hearing from betting companies, including Sportsbet and Tabcorp, as well as the gambling lobby or peak body responsible Wagering Australia, which has described this proposed legislation to rein in gambling ads as draconian. So they're there officially to provide feedback on the government's legislation, but I think what we can expect to see is that these companies will be grilled, especially in light of what this inquiry heard yesterday. So as you alluded to, there were some really shocking and serious revelations from anti-gambling advocates and those with lived experience. We heard from the Reverend Tim Costello, a prominent anti-gambling advocate, saying that companies like Tabcorp and Sportsbet routinely offered problem gamblers inducements in the form of escorts and drugs. We also heard from former gambling addict and NRL player Luke Bateman, who had a significant gambling addiction in his early 20s, saying that these companies, without naming who they were, regularly would offer him booze, bonus bets, and even bags of cocaine.
10: There were times where I would be flown interstate and taken to, you know, race days, put in marquees with alcohol and food provided all day, things like that. But also, before getting there, your VIP manager would offer you, go, hey, mate, what drugs do you want? Do you want a couple of bags for this weekend?
11: Critical part of Luke Bateman's evidence yesterday was around this issue of inducements. So for most of us, you know, we might think of inducements as being offered bonus bets and basically free money that you can only cash out if you keep gambling. What the inquiry heard yesterday is that it can be far more sinister and predatory on problem gamblers. This is one of the areas of the legislation in terms of inducements that is being looked at by this Senate inquiry, which is, you know, has this extra day of hearings today and then is due to report back.
1: I know that the government's proposed laws to limit gambling ads have been fairly widely criticised. And if the legislation is to pass, it's going to need the support of either the Greens or the Coalition in the Senate. Are either likely?
11: Look, negotiations are ongoing. We heard from the Communications Minister, Annika Wells, that she has been speaking to her Greens counterpart, Senator Sarah Hanson-Young, particularly on the issue of inducements. We've heard multiple times from the government they feel that they are doing enough to tackle inducements in the form of their opt-out app, Bet Stop. But we have heard all kinds of technical issues around Bet Stop, also the fact that if you are a problem gambler, you may not have the kind of faculties or, will to opt out. You know, it's probably something that might need to be taken out of people's hands. There's also, from the coalition perspective, there have been concerns outlined around the fact that gambling advertising after 8:30 at night will be open slather. So that means, you know, late night footy games that start at, say, 7:30, they will have gambling ads in the back half, and there are some concerns around kids still being exposed to the harms of that if they're watching a game, with their parents. However, the coalition is inclined to support these kinds of reforms, but acting leader Jane Hume yesterday said that the coalition wants to wait until this inquiry reports back before landing a final position.
1: That's Sarah Tomefska there, our political reporter, joining us from our Parliament House studios. As that inquiry gets underway, our reporters are poised to listen in and bring you updates throughout the day. Now, a senior US Jewish leader says the world is watching how Australia responds to a surge in anti-Semitism as the issue goes back under the microscope at the Royal Commission. Anti-Defamation League CEO Jonathan Greenblatt is in Sydney this week, and he visited the site of the Bondi Beach terror attack yesterday. He's a former White House advisor to Barack Obama, and he is considered one of the most powerful figures in the US Jewish community. Now, his visit comes as the Royal Commission resumes hearings today, with a focus on the role of protests and how police manage demonstrations. Mr. Greenblatt said that the Bondi attack and the rise in anti-Semitism has damaged Australia's reputation as a safe haven for Jewish people.
12: I've had the benefit of visiting Australia several times, but this is my first visit since the attack last December, and sort of walking the grounds and observing the memorial and talking to survivors who are there, it's just gut-wrenching. We think of Australia, I think, as Americans, and I know the local Jewish community feels the same, as a safe haven. This is a special place. This is a country that's incredibly pluralistic. You have a rich kind of liberal democracy. And in relative terms, it's a very tranquil place. But what we've seen, and we've observed this from afar, is since October the 7th, the level of anti-Semitism has skyrocketed. My organization, ADL, is in regular contact with the representatives or the leadership of the Australian Jewish community. And we know that anti-Semitic incidents here in this country are up 250%. 250% since 2022. So I think the Royal Commission here is a really important way to heal and to move forward. The question is how Australia moves forward from here. And does it demonstrate accountability? And does the government take action?
13: Notwithstanding the fact that this Royal Commission is happening, the government did take quite a while to really act on it. There was mounting pressure. How would you assess the Australian government's response to anti-Semitism?
12: Well, I think there's an important implicit understanding in your question. Anti-Semitism in Australia did not start with the massacre at Bondi. In fact, I think a week before was the one-year anniversary of the firebombing of a synagogue in Melbourne. And there had been vandalism of people's homes. And there had been businesses that had been defaced. So you had seen a rash of incidents. And indeed, we wondered from afar, like, where was the Australian government? Now, I am glad the Australian government has launched this Royal Commission. It's quite notable. As I was alluding to before, we've seen incidents in Argentina, in places like France, or the UK, or Germany, or Belgium, or the Netherlands, or Canada, or the United States. I have never previously seen a Royal Commission. So there's an imprimatur of seriousness that this has. Very important. Now the question becomes, even if the government could have done more before, how they will act now to ensure that this Royal Commission truly processes the lived experience of Jews here in Australia and delivers a set of recommendations on how to protect them that represents, again, the span of views of the Australian Jewish community.
1: That's Jonathan Greenblatt there, who's the CEO of the influential US organisation, the Anti-Defamation League. And he was speaking there with the ABC's Gavin Coote. This is ABC News Radio. Here are the headlines this morning. The federal government is warning the deadly bird flu is likely to spread further and significant deaths are inevitable after the confirmation of Australia's first mass mortality event. There are now more than 70 confirmed cases of the H5 bird flu among wild birds in the country, with further cases detected on the South Australian-Victorian border overnight. The NRMA has recorded a 3.2% jump in the national average price of unleaded petrol since the end of the fuel excise discount yesterday. The closure of the Strait of Hormuz has meant a prolonged increase in global oil prices. And TikTok has agreed to settle three US lawsuits brought by young people who accuse social media companies of designing their platforms to be addictive and harming their mental health. Eastern Standard Time right now. It's 8:45 Central Time, 8:15, and in WA, it is 7:15. It is time for us to talk sport. Jared Coote is back with us. We're going to start with rugby league this time, Jared. The Blues are going to announce a new State of Origin coach this morning.
14: Yeah, hello again to you, Sarah. So the State of Origin has only just wrapped up, but it's in the news once again because the Blues are expected to name that coach in about 15 minutes' time. ABC Sports, Glenn Lauder has all the details.
15: There had been speculation about Laurie Daly's future as Blues coach even before the full-time siren in the Game 3 victory over Queensland in Brisbane last month. The 56-year-old refused to comment on his plans in the immediate aftermath, but yesterday confirmed he is stepping down after his second series victory in his second stints in the role. While his replacement will be made official later this morning, it's widely reported that former Melbourne and South Sydney centre and current Blues assistant Matt King will be given the role. Daly has previously described the 45-year-old as a first-grade coach in waiting.
14: Richmond defender Luke Traynor has received a one-match ban for striking as the AFL's crackdown on gut punches continues. Traynor punched West Coast Eagles player Jack Williams in the stomach as the two were jostling in the goal square at the MCG on Sunday. The defender will miss Richmond's match on Saturday against the Adelaide Crows. Hawthorn has re-signed Sam Mitchell to be their senior AFL coach for a further three seasons. The 43-year-old was already contracted for next year, meaning this new deal will see the former premiership captain remain at the helm until at least the end of 2030. A strong 2026 has seen Mitchell and the Hawks now qualified for three straight finals appearances. Sitting third on the ladder, Hawthorn's next game will be against fifth place Brisbane at the Gabba on Friday night. Well, pressure is growing for Gianni Infantino to resign after European soccer's governing body threatened legal action over his controversial plan to sell off stakes in the World Cup to private investors. UEFA says it has now written to the FIFA president, warning it is considering legal action over his now scrapped proposal. England's Football Association is set to join countries like Wales and Finland in withdrawing their support for Infantino's re-election. Speaking of the United States, Maurizio Pochettino has agreed to a deal to continue as a manager of the United States men's soccer team until at least 2030. The former Tottenham and Chelsea coach has been in charge since 2024 and led the co-host to the last 16 at the recent World Cup before they were beaten by Belgium. US Soccer says a new contract will also see the Argentine involved in youth development and coaching education. Alexandra Ayala has become the first Filipino to win a women's singles title, beating top seed Jessica Pegula in the Washington Open final. The 21-year-old recovered from a set down to win 4-6, 6-4, 6-love in a rain-delayed final. Ayala will jump from 28th in the world rankings to a career-high 20th.
16: Thank you to all my supporters, especially the Filipino community here in D.C. and back home and wherever you are in the world. I really, guys, I feel all the love.
14: Serena and Venus Williams have been given a wildcard entry for the women's doubles at the Cincinnati Tennis Open. The sisters were scheduled to play together at Wimbledon until Serena suffered a knee injury in her singles comeback loss to Australia's Maya Joint. Next week's tournament will mark the first time the siblings have played doubles together since the 2022 US Open. And Norwegian cyclist Sigrid Hogset has won stage three of Women's Tour de France following a remarkable solo breakaway. The 27-year-old held off two-time world champion Lotte Kopecky after breaking away with over 100 kilometres to go to win by 1 minute and 24 seconds after a tough 156-kilometre stage from Switzerland into France. Hogset now has a 2-minute and 2-second overall lead in the race for the leaders' yellow jersey. So, Sarah, plenty happening with FIFA. It remains to be seen what happens to Gianni Infantino and his future, but it's not looking bright given everything that we're seeing through UEFA and the European football nations and their football associations. And, yeah, in about 10 minutes' time, just over 10 minutes' time, we're likely to have confirmation of the Blues' new coach, which is widely reported at being Matt King, of course, a former Blue and the current assistant coach of the New South Wales Blues and the Sydney Roosters in the NRL as well.
1: Yeah, so the big surprise will be if it's not him.
14: That would be a shock.
1: Yeah, indeed. Okay, all right, thanks, Jared. We'll be back with you in an hour's time. Now, Russia says at least 7 people, including 3 children, have been killed and a further 40 more have been injured at a Black Sea holiday resort in what it says was a deliberate Ukrainian drone attack on civilians. Now, video from the scene appears to show attempts to shoot down this drone before it did crash onto the crowded beach. There's been no immediate comment from Ukraine. The BBC's chief analyst, Vitaly Shevchenko, has more on this.
17: That would be unusual, looking back at the history of this war, for Ukrainians to use a drone against a target that doesn't really have much impact on the war, on Russia's ability to continue waging this war. That would be unusual. Ukraine would definitely lose the moral high ground it's enjoyed so far if it started targeting civilians enjoying themselves on the beach. And the gunfire that we hear in footage from the scene, it suggests that Russian air defences were in the process of trying to bring the drone down. And what we have seen in this war so far is that drones, when they're being intercepted by gunfire or electronic warfare, they can fall anywhere. So it is possible that it fell on those unfortunate sunbathers in Gelenjik. So far, we've not heard anything from Ukraine, and I would be hugely surprised if Ukraine said anything other than we don't target civilians.
18: And there's been yet another Ukrainian attack on the Russian online retailer Wildberries. Why are the Ukrainians so intent on targeting it now?
17: The 18th such facility has been hit just east of Moscow in Vladimir region. Volodymyr Zelensky of Ukraine says that he wants to take the war back to Russia. That's his phrasing. And by that, he means he's trying to make Russians see the horrors of war, realize that it's awful. It's not just some special military operation taking place far, far away. No, it can be taking place right where you live. If or when Russians see that this is a proper war going on, their options for doing anything about it are pretty limited. Protesting in Russia is a pretty dangerous business. And one theory that's gaining traction recently is about Ukraine potentially trying to destabilize Russia's banking system by targeting a retail

0: what happened in Gelenjik and what happened in Vladimir region and what's been happening in Ukraine, where retailers have been hit as well, it just shows that drones can be devastatingly lethal no matter how far from the front line you live.
1: That's the BBC's Vitaly Shevchenko speaking there to the BBC host Janet Jalil. Now, here's a question for you. When you're at your local supermarket, do you ever find yourself tempted by those colourful displays of unhealthy goodies, things like chips and chockies and lollies and soft drink, that often surround the checkout? Or maybe you cave in when you're in that area where you queue for the checkout. The shelves there are always filled with the naughty stuff. And often it's on sale as well. Well, I can tell you, new research is showing that these junk food displays are grabbing and retaining children's attention. The study from Deakin University has fitted 15 kids with eye-tracking glasses and sent them shopping with their parents. And it found that 9 in 10 prominent junk food displays, such as those at entrances, checkouts and the end of aisles, prove highly effective at holding children's attention, and it has now sparked calls for us to ban these tempting displays. Well, let us discuss the idea further with Catherine Bacola, who's a professor of global public health policy at Deakin University and also the co-director of the Global Centre for Preventative Health and Nutrition. Professor, good morning.
2: Good morning.
1: Let's start with working out how this study actually worked. So you've kitted the kids out with, I guess, AI glasses or something. Have you had the glasses work, and what did they do?
2: Yeah, there's essentially glasses we place on the kids that allow us to see the supermarket through the eyes of the child as they're walking through that supermarket. It can track where they look, where they fixate, and really get an understanding of what they're looking at when they walk through the supermarket with a parent.
1: And so what was catching their eye?
2: Well, we found that children are certainly not passive passengers in a supermarket shop. Around 1 in 5 minutes spent in the supermarket is spent looking at prominent store locations. So these are checkouts or end of aisle displays, which we know that are overwhelmingly stocked with junk food, so sugary drinks and salty sugary snacks as well. And then importantly, when they walk out of the supermarket, they remember these products and brands, and they remember seeing them across all other aspects of their lives when they connect online, when they walk to school. They're really inundated with these marketing for these unhealthy foods and beverages.
1: Did the glasses, were they able to hear conversations at all? Could they hear them begging their parents for just a packet of chips or just one more chockey?
2: No, they don't record any sound, just really what the children see. It's surprisingly, children do spend a lot of time looking at the floor and the ceiling in a supermarket as well, which was interesting in and of itself.
1: Okay, so we know what they're looking at, and we know that this junk food is holding children's attention. So in knowing that, do we have any restrictions currently in Australia where retailers like supermarkets can be promoting unhealthy foods? I'm wondering if they're allowed to put them at, you know, the eye level of children. Are they obviously allowed to put them around the checkouts?
2: I mean, we have an industry, a food industry in Australia that is pretty much unregulated. They can do whatever they like, but we are calling for governments to step up and introduce comprehensive measures that protect children from this kind of unhealthy food marketing. We've seen it done in other countries. The UK has restricted unhealthy food marketing at prominent store locations, so end of aisles, checkouts, and they've also banned unhealthy food marketing online. So we'd like the Australian government to step up and really put our children's health before the profits of these big food companies.
1: What would that stepping up look like? So those displays that literally hug those self-service checkouts where you can buy, usually on special, a chocolate bar, are you saying they should go?
2: They could be replaced with other types of foods. There's lots of products in the supermarkets that are not foods at all that could be taken up those locations, as well as healthy foods. We send our kids off in an environment at the moment that really does not support their health at all. They're absolutely inundated with unhealthy foods. So we just want to see our kids' environments and the spaces that they spend their time in and walk around in every day to support their health rather than the industry that is essentially designing these end of aisles and checkouts.
1: Yeah, so practically speaking, it would be rethinking end of aisles where they often have the specials and they're often junk food. Those areas where you queue as well, and you can queue in those for a couple of minutes if the supermarket's busy, they're always flanked and lined by junk food. Well, I find they are when I'm at the supermarket. Obviously around the checkout, anywhere else you'd like to see junk food restricted?
2: Well, in the-

0: There's supermarket locations. There's also promotional bins.
1: Yep.
0: We'd like to see more promotion of healthy foods in the fruit and veg aisle. We know that, there's a whole entire aisle dedicated to unhealthy foods, and it's often one of the closest aisles to where you walk into the supermarket. Mm. But beyond the retail environment, we know that kids are absolutely inundated with unhealthy food marketing every time they connect online, when they walk to school, when they catch the bus, when they... wherever they go in their daily lives, they're absolutely inundated with food marketing. So we'd like to see that any kind of policy cover all the media and settings where children spend their daily lives.
1: And just finally, out of interest, when the kids were walking through the fruit and veg aisle, what were their eyes doing? Were they captivated at all by the oranges and bananas?
0: Well, I mean, kids don't spend a huge amount of time in the fruit and veg aisle compared to the rest of the supermarket. Mm. But, they certainly look around at everything that's around them. But it's these end of aisles and the checkouts that really take most of their attention.
1: Okay, so the grapes and strawberries, even though they're colourful, aren't catching them quite as much. It's been great to chat to you this morning. Thanks for being with us.
0: You're welcome. Thanks
1: Thank
0: for having
1: you. Me. That Bye. Is Kath Bahai, Catherine Backholer, who is a Professor of Global Public Health Policy at Deakin University and the co-director of the Global Centre for Preventative Health and Nutrition. This is ABC News Radio. A quick check of the forecast for you this morning in our capital cities. If you're in Brisbane today, you're in for a mostly sunny day with a top of 23 degrees. It's already 16 degrees there. In Sydney, it's going to be sunny with a maximum of 19. It's 12 as I speak. Canberra, partly cloudy for you, a maximum of 12 today. It is 3 degrees right now. In Melbourne, some showers and a top of 13, but it's already 9 degrees. Hobart, similar for you, a shower or two, a maximum of 13 degrees, and it's 7 there right now. Adelaide will be cloudy today with a top temperature of 14 degrees. It is 10 at the moment. If you're in Perth, possible shower for you, a maximum of 19. It's already 13. And in Darwin, sunny, a top of 32 degrees, and it is 25 degrees as I speak. After the news, come back with us because the skeleton of an ancient woolly mammoth has been uncovered in the Danube River because the Danube River is getting so low. We'll be talking about that.
2: ABC News. Hello, I'm Simon Lauder. The Federal Agriculture Minister says Australia stands ready to protect threatened species from a bird flu outbreak. The government has confirmed the first mass mortality event of Australian wildlife since the deadly H5 flu reached the country's shores earlier this year. Julie Collins says the government is working with wildlife experts to bolster protections for vulnerable species.
3: We've done that by improving their habitat and providing support for zoos and aquariums that have captive threatened species, and we have been doing that over the past 2 years, and certainly we are listening to the experts about what else we may need to do.
2: Greens Senator Sarah Hanson-Young has described Labor's proposed gambling reforms as piss weak and says the Greens will work with the Parliament to strengthen the laws. The legislation seeks to limit gambling ads on TV, online and streaming platforms, but advocates, the Greens and the Federal Opposition are concerned the bill is not strong enough. Senator Hanson-Young says Labor must do more to protect Australians.
4: Read the room. There is so much evidence that this bill does not go anywhere near protecting vulnerable families and Australians from the harms of gambling.
2: The NRMA says there's been a 3.2% jump in the national average price of unleaded in the 24 hours after the end of the fuel excise discount. The closure of the Strait of Hormuz has meant a prolonged increase in global oil prices, while the government has put petrol stations on notice for price gouging. The Grattan Institute's energy expert Hamish McKenzie warns there may be little reprieve in sight.
5: What's fundamentally driving up oil prices and causing the fluctuations is the fact that the Strait of Hormuz is closed. We don't have a clear pathway to that reopening. It is very likely that prices are going to continue their upward trajectory and the volatility is going to be with us for a long time yet.
2: Meanwhile, the US president has criticised major oil companies for making too much money as prices continue to rise amid the Iran war. Chevron has reported earnings of $17 billion in the second quarter. ExxonMobil has announced earnings of nearly $21 billion for the same period. Donald Trump is pressing the industry to help keep fuel prices down due to its impact on millions of Americans.
6: They're making too much money. Based on a shortage, they're making too much money. I don't like it. And I should be the last one to say, because I'm a big free enterprise guy. Nobody bigger. And you're going to see oil when we're finished with Iran. You're going to see the prices drop through the floor. But they made too much money.
2: The United Nations has condemned civilian killings in Gaza and says healthcare facilities must be protected. Local health authorities say Israeli strikes killed at least 19 people, including children, over the weekend. The Israeli military says it was targeting Hamas militants. The strikes came despite US President Donald Trump's insistence that Israel was backing a plan to withdraw forces from large swathes of the Strip in exchange for Hamas's disarmaments. UN Deputy Spokesperson Farhan Haq says the daily strikes must stop, including near health facilities.
7: On Saturday, one strike hit the area of Al-Aqsa Hospital, damaging an adjacent medical storage facility. The World Health Organization tells us that this caused the destruction of essential medical supplies, including some that they had delivered.
2: TikTok has agreed to settle three US lawsuits brought by young people who accuse social media companies of designing their platforms to be addictive and harming their mental health. A lawyer for one of the plaintiffs says the terms of the settlements are confidential. TikTok has not yet commented. The cases are among several similar lawsuits against Meta, YouTube and Snapchat. The companies have denied the allegations and say they take extensive steps to keep teens and young users safe on their platforms. The New South Wales government is urging people to stay away from hospital emergency departments in Sydney unless their life is at risk. Murray Olds reports.
8: Demand for healthcare rises every winter, but this season the government says there's more pressure than ever on already stretched hospital emergency departments right across Sydney. Westmead Hospital's emergency department is under the most strain, but the government says the hospital system more broadly is experiencing more than usual demand. Health Minister Ryan Park says if people do not have life-threatening conditions, chest pain, for example, they should avoid emergency departments if at all possible. Health advice is available on Health Direct on 1800 022 222.
2: A search continues for a woman who was reported missing in the surf on the New South Wales far north coast. Emergency services were called to Dreamtime Beach at Fingal Head last night and were told a 30-year-old woman had gone missing. ABC News.
1: Thank you very much, Simon. Sarah Morris with you here. It is Tuesday, the 4th of August.
9: You're listening to ABC News Radio.
1: Good morning. Thanks for your company right across the country. Coming up, the government says the deadly bird flu outbreak cannot be stopped and we must brace for it to spread beyond wild birds.
10: It's also a threat not only to birds but to scavenging animals like the Tasmanian devil and some quolls.
1: More on that in a moment. Also, we'll take you to Europe where a nuclear power plant is shutting down and the skeleton of a woolly mammoth has been exposed as water levels in key rivers fall to record lows. And here's some good news for you. Scientists have cracked the breast milk code, which means they might be able to improve baby formulas around the world. So we're going to dig into that in a moment as well. But we are going to start this hour talking about gambling. Drugs, escorts and thousands of dollars in bonus bets each week. Those are the lengths that some betting companies allegedly go to keep people hooked. And they've been exposed in an explosive inquiry into the government's proposed gambling laws. Well, now the Greens and a key crossbencher are calling on the coalition to join them to overhaul the government's proposed gambling ad laws in the Senate. Oliver Gordon has the story.
11: VIP managers wanted to make former NRL player Luke Bateman feel special, so he would bet more money.
12: There were times where I would be flown interstate and taken to, you know, race days, put in marquees with alcohol and food provided all day, things like that.
11: The reformed problem gambler airing these allegations against an unnamed betting company at a Senate inquiry into the government's proposed gambling laws.
12: Before getting there, your VIP manager would offer you, go, hey, mate, what drugs do you want? Do you want a couple of bags for this weekend? We'll organise that for you. We'll have that ready for you when you get here.
11: He's also told the inquiry that at the peak of his addiction, he did drugs with the company's executives at their events.
12: And at that stage, I would have been 23-year-old.
11: Mark Kempster is one of the public faces of the Alliance for Gambling Reform and says Luke Bateman's experience isn't unique.
13: Yeah, over the last 2 to 3 years, it'd be at least a dozen that I know of that have come to me in that way.
11: Labor's proposed laws would see a partial ban on betting ads, sports stars banned from promoting betting companies, and stadiums.

0: Games and jerseys made gambling ad-free, but they do not include a full ban on gambling inducements or a total ban on online gambling ads, despite these being recommendations of late Labor MP Peter Murphy's landmark 2013 report into gambling harms. To pass, Labor's gambling laws need the support of either the Greens or the Coalition in the Senate. The Greens are appealing to the Coalition to team up with them to overhaul the laws. Liberal frontbencher Simon Kennedy.
1: What I can tell you, listeners, is we will be strengthening these laws.
0: Simon Kennedy says it's his personal view regulations on inducements should be strengthened.
1: We heard today in the inquiry of gambling companies using predatory inducements. Even cocaine and prostitutes were mentioned. We have to clean up inducements.
0: What does cleaning up inducements look like, Simon Kennedy?
1: I think there should be a duty of care, and we should be exploring concepts like a duty of care on gambling agencies to stop gambling harm.
0: Independent Senator David Pocock says he'll be working to find a way to force the government into a complete ban on inducements.
2: This is a huge opportunity for the Coalition.
0: In a statement, a government spokesperson has said it's focused on strengthening the National Register Bet Stop that allows people who don't want to place a bet or get inducements to opt out. Wagering company Sportsbet says there's no evidence it's involved with allegations heard at the inquiry, and Tabcorp says that allegations around inducements made at the inquiry are not part of its customer offering. The peak body for wagering companies was also contacted for comment. The inquiry continues today, and we'll hear from representatives of the wagering companies.
3: That's our reporter Oliver Gordon. We've also got reporters poised there at the inquiry, so they're going to bring you updates as soon as we get them this morning. Now, the federal government is warning the spread of bird flu cannot be stopped and significant wildlife losses are inevitable. This after the confirmation of a mass casualty event in South Australia. There are now more than 70 confirmed cases of the H5 bird flu strain among wild birds in the country. Further cases were actually detected in the South Australian-Victorian border region overnight. There are, of course, growing fears the outbreak will spread into the poultry and agricultural sectors. But for now, as Steph Ferrier reports, there are concerns for a community of penguins at St Kilda's Pier in Melbourne.
4: Some real concerns, and it's definitely something that experts and governments across the country are in agreement on. The fact that this deadly H5 bird flu strain could soon make its way into important inland waterways, as well as some of our really protected colonies, like the little penguins, as you've mentioned here at St Kilda. Worryingly, one of the cases of the bird flu H5 that has been detected in South Australia is in that vast Coorong area, which is such an important wetland. There are now 58 confirmed cases across South Australia, with another 48 birds still to be tested. And of course, we had that mass mortality event in an island off the southeast coast as well. And including in that, the greater crested terns, there is also evidence that seagulls have picked it up. And of course, because they are the so-called super spreaders, they travel huge distances and also go into inland waterways. That's what's really cool. Causing the concern. Here in Victoria, there are now 7 confirmed cases. That's after the confirmation of another 6 cases here. And obviously, it is a very big concern for authorities who say that they are doing everything that they can to try to control this spread. Now, there's an additional $24 million that has been released as part of this whole protection plan. That's on top of the federal government's $113 million set up to try to bolster our biosecurity measures. But unfortunately, with wild and migratory birds, it's very difficult to contain this spread. And experts say with further migration coming from overseas over the coming months, it is going to be very difficult to stop this.
3: That report there from Steph Ferrier, who is in Melbourne for us. Just some breaking news that's coming in, and we alluded to this in our last Sports Cross with Jared Coote, but I can confirm for you, Matt King has just been named the new head coach of the New South Wales Blues men's State of Origin team. This, of course, after the former coach, Laurie Daly, stepped down yesterday. He had guided the Blues to that series victory over Queensland earlier this year. But what we can tell you about Matt King is he's played 9 matches for the Blues as a player, and he's been the New South Wales assistant coach since 2024. So he is the new head coach of the Blues, and we'll have more on that with Jared.

0: recoup when we chat to him in just over half an hour. Now, an ABC investigation can reveal claims of child sexual abuse and grooming at a prominent Melbourne alternative primary school, which spanned allegedly from the 1970s to the early 2000s. Multiple former students are now taking civil action against the well-known and once celebrated Fitzroy Community School. Our reporter Coco Veldkamp has the story, and just a warning to listeners, it does contain descriptions of child sexual abuse.
1: In 1976, Kirsten, who doesn't want to use her last name, was just 4 years old and says she was one of the Fitzroy Community School's first pupils. The school was based in the Brunswick Street home of couple Faye Berryman and Philip O'Carroll.
2: I remember feeling like I was frightened of them, and I had to be on my guard. I felt frightened of what they could do to me.
1: But Kirsten and her big sister Gretel allege that behind the veil of bohemian values, the Fitzroy Community School was a damaging place. Gretel says she witnessed Mr. O'Carroll perform oral sex on his wife in front of children.
3: I remember just being like, what on earth is going on here? This is really traumatising.
1: Kirsten says she witnessed Philip O'Carroll laying down naked with a child running a toy car near his penis.
2: I think I was kind of collectively humiliated into being part of it. Like, come on, don't be a prissy. Why are you scared? Nudity's fine.
1: The sisters moved interstate and found out as adults that Philip O'Carroll and Faye Berryman were still running the Fitzroy Community School. They went to police, making formal statements in 2006. But Gretel says there was never any follow-up.
3: It went crickets. There was just deathly silence around the whole thing.
1: The ABC put detailed questions to Philip O'Carroll and Faye Berryman, but had no response. Gretel's incident report, obtained by the ABC, shows police interviewed Mr. O'Carroll and Ms. Berryman in 2006, but the investigation was dropped after the couple denied allegations, describing them as fanciful. Sexual allegations at the school re-emerged in the 2000s. In 2005, Eve Dixon Cannon was just 6 years old.
4: Yeah, it was an environment that was highly sexualized.
1: Miss Dixon Cannon says she was sexually abused by a group of boys on campus.
4: I remember hands all over me, being touched everywhere, hands inside of me.
1: Her father, Pat Cannon, says he and Eve's mother met with Principal Faye Berryman in her office.
5: And Faye immediately had her back up, and the only thing she said that I remember was, there are no white lilies in these situations. Obviously, it's classic victim blaming.
1: Faye Berryman still teaches at Fitzroy Community School and sits on its board. The ABC has made numerous attempts to contact the board, but it did not respond to interview requests or detailed questions. The Victorian Education Watchdog, the Registration and Qualifications Authority, received 16 complaints about the Fitzroy Community School between 1979 and 2026. A VRQA spokesperson described the allegations of historic child abuse at the school reported by the ABC as appalling, but the authority said it could not investigate child safety complaints made before 2016. Lawyer Michael Tanner is representing at least 16 clients preparing cases against the school.
6: It's a large group of individuals where the similarity of complaints are fairly consistent. The lack of action is something that's staggering.
1: For alleged victims like Eve Dixon Cannon, the days at Fitzroy Community School were life-altering.
4: Like, I was changed. I was completely different. I was a different child.
0: That's Eve Dixon Cannon ending that report by Coco Veldkamp. And if you are in an

0: Hero. This is ABC News Radio, and here are the headlines this morning. Donald Trump says he's giving Iran one last chance to sign a peace deal with the US. In fact, he said, and I quote, "I want to give them every last chance before decapitation." Victorian doctors will begin industrial action next week, fighting for better pay and working conditions. The Australian Medical Association says doctors working in emergency departments and other critical frontline services will not take part in the strike. The NRMA has recorded a 3.2% jump in the national average of unleaded petrol since the end of the fuel excise discount yesterday. And in some sad news, the former Australian rugby league halfback turned ABC commentator John Gibbs has been diagnosed with cancer. He has Hodgkin's lymphoma. Yeah, it is early days, so got a biopsy yesterday. What we know so far is that Johnny Gibbs will not be calling matches on the ABC this week. The time frame for his return is obviously yet to be determined, but we wish him all the best. Gibbsy, stay strong there. Eastern Standard Time right now, it is 18 minutes past 9. In the centre, it is 12 minutes to 9. And in WA right now, 18 minutes past 7. Well, we're heading to Europe now, where nuclear power plants are shutting down, ships are stranded, and even the skeleton of a woolly mammoth has been exposed, all because key rivers have fallen to record low water levels. Now, it's being caused by the summer of searing temperatures and drought that Europe's enduring right now. And to give you some context here, Hungary has announced it'll soon shut down its only nuclear power plant. Because of the record level lows on the Danube River, that means there's less water available for cooling its reactors. In Romania, the Navy's been blasting rocks in controlled explosions to try and divert the water in the Danube toward one of its nuclear power plants. Now, the record lows in these rivers are also exposing long submerged relics, from the remains of what's believed to be a woolly mammoth in northern Bulgaria to the shipwreck of a sunken Nazi warship in Croatia. And we should mention overnight, the Rhine River's also reached record low levels in some parts of Germany and the Netherlands. Well, to learn more about all of this, we've spoken to the journalist Justin Spike, who's the Hungary correspondent for Associated Press, and he joined us from a town on the Danube. He started off by explaining what the receding river is looking like this morning.
1: There are vast stretches of exposed bank that are ordinarily underwater, grey and brown, rocky, parched embankments and shoals, which have become exposed over the last several weeks, frankly, of record low water levels. Today I was walking along the shore of the river and I saw an excavator out in the water digging out from the riverbed, trying to create space in order for a ferry that ferries between both banks of the river, which has not been able to run in recent days. In Budapest, water levels on the Danube reached their lowest levels of all time last week, and they've continued to recede since then. Every day it's losing about 3 centimeters from its surface level. So there's really no end in sight, no rain in the forecast, and the Water Authority predicts that it's only going to continue to recede in the coming days.
0: You paint a really bleak picture there, and I know it's obviously having huge impacts on the everyday lives of everyone in Hungary. We mentioned that the nuclear power plant will be shut down probably within a week. How much power does it supply Hungary? Why does it need to be shut down? And how big a deal will it be if it does stop its output?
1: Yes, the Paks nuclear power plant, which is around 90 kilometers south of Budapest, it was built in the early 1980s when Hungary was still under socialist rule. It's a Soviet-designed, Soviet-built power plant. And in its 44 years of service, it's never had to shut down or power down entirely. And it appears that either tomorrow or on Wednesday, according to calculations, they'll have to shut down production on that plant entirely. That basically means that Hungary overnight will lose out on some 30% of its electricity consumption and around 40 to 45% of its electricity production. So that's clearly a really significant and substantial fallout from its electricity needs. The reason for this is that the plant at Paks draws from the Danube River, draws water in order to cool the reactors, but the river has decreased or declined to such a level that the pumps are unable to get a sufficient amount of water to the reactors to cool them, and thus the successive drawing down of power output in the last day days and ultimately the total shutdown, which

0: is expected in the next two or three days.
1: What will that mean practically for your lives? Will there be blackouts?
0: The government has not forecast any blackouts. What they've tried to do in order to reckon with the situation is first calling on the population and also in particular larger consumers of electricity, such as industrial companies and commercial companies, to draw back their electricity consumption. That has come with some success. Today, Prime Minister Péter Magyar thanked the Hungarian population for succeeding in drawing down electricity consumption yesterday by 700 megawatts, which is a really significant amount of electricity, and that's only from voluntary drawbacks. The government has also begun looking at options to import electricity from regional neighbors and has also upped the share of renewable electricity on the grid.
1: So on one hand, you're on the brink of an energy emergency there. What about drinking water? Is that being impacted by the Danube drying up?
0: Currently, drinking water is not in the crisis situation that the electrical system has faced because of the low Danube. There have been isolated incidents across the country where water has had to be trucked in and distributed to the public on tanker trucks. But otherwise, the water supply remains stable.
1: What about tourism? Here in Australia, we have advertisements all through our newspapers and TV for river cruise holidays down the Danube. It's actually a bit of a bucket list kind of holiday for many people here. Are those cruises still operating?
0: They're not. Not along most of the Hungarian stretch of the Danube. And it's quite striking to see in this town where I am currently. Ordinarily, you see not only scores of cruise ships, but also barges, freight ships that are working in commerce and industry. In recent days and weeks, that traffic on the river has disappeared entirely. Most of these big cruise liners, in fact, all of these big cruise liners have been docking rather further upriver, many still in Hungary, but not as far downriver as the approach to Budapest. And that has significantly impacted the tourism industry in Budapest, which, as you say, is for many people across Europe and the world, a bucket list tourist destination. These Danube cruises are quite popular. Hundreds and thousands of people dock in central Budapest, get off, see the city. That's been entirely disrupted.
1: I mentioned earlier that the drying Danube's exposing long-submerged relics from the remains of what's believed to be a woolly mammoth in northern Bulgaria to the shipwreck of a sunken Nazi warship in Croatia. Are you also seeing things like this in Hungary?
0: Certainly. In central Budapest, one of the major bridges which spans the Danube has become a site for would-be treasure hunters who are exploring the exposed banks of the river at the base of the pillars of the bridge. People have been coming up with old rusted pistols from the Second World War era, and only last week authorities had to shut down the bridge to traffic overnight so that authorities could go in and remove a piece of ordnance which was left over, essentially a bomb left over from the Second World War.

0: new research has helped reveal how breast milk can boost the development of a baby's immune system, and scientists have discovered how a protein in the milk called osteopontin helps protect infants against deadly infections. Their findings, and this is the cool bit, could also hold the key to the development of more effective baby formulas for those who are unable to be breastfed. Now, Professor Simon Phipps led this research at QIMR Berghofer's Respiratory Immunology Lab in Queensland, and he explains how this protein actually works to help boost immunity.
1: Breastfeeding protects infants from developing a severe lung infection in early life. And we hypothesise that there will be components in the mother's milk that would then protect the babies. It's known that osteopontin is highly expressed in the colostrum and the early milk, but what the role of osteopontin is in protecting infants against infection is not known. So what we did was we established a mouse model in the lab whereby we fed infant mice to mothers whose milk was making osteopontin and other baby mice who were nursed by mothers who weren't producing osteopontin. And then we affected those baby mice and we found that the mice who were being reared by mothers who weren't making osteopontin, they developed a severe infection. We found that the numbers of these really important immune cells were lower in those mice.
2: So how exactly does that protein trigger that immune system development?
1: In both humans and mice, it's known that it's really important to develop and assemble the microbiome, which happens postnatally. And the milk is critical in driving this response. And then the correct microbiome produces these really important metabolites, which then act like hormones and act on other cells in the baby. So what we found was that these metabolites, one of them was called phenylalactic acid, it enters from the microbiota in the gut, it enters the circulation, and then it can act on cells throughout the body. So we found that it was acting on cells in the liver, and in the postnatal period, this is where the white blood cells are made. So we found that this metabolite was acting in the liver to drive the division and proliferation of stem cells that then became white blood cells. And then those cells could traffic to the lungs and protect the baby mouse when we gave it the infection.
2: And I understand that this immune system development may not only protect children from respiratory infections, but could also prevent allergies, asthma, and even eczema. Is that right?
1: So we've shown that the early life microbiome is really important for developing an immune cell called a regulatory T cell. And the regulatory T cell is like the policeman in the immune system. It keeps other immune cells in check. And so you need to make these regulatory T cells in early life to prevent an overreaction to a food antigen or an allergen and developing allergic diseases. There's only a small window in early life when all this has to happen. And the microbiome in the baby's gut is sequential. It's really important for it to happen at the right time. And if you miss that window, then that can set you up to fail in later life.
2: What do you think are some of the practical applications of this research? Could it be used to develop a more effective baby formula, for instance?
1: That wasn't a major objective of our study, but it's true that infant formula is made from cow's milk, and cow's milk has low levels of osteopontin. So infant formulas companies will probably be looking at this and then supplementing the formula of osteopontin. I think it will be applicable in the near future because it's quite simple to modify infant formula without getting the same approvals that you would need to give a drug to infants. But also we envisage that infants who have an illness or are at high risk of developing some of these diseases could be treated with a probiotic, the bacteria, or also with the metabolite. Because the metabolite alone, when we administered that to the mice, that was sufficient to protect the mice against the infection.
0: And that was Professor Simon Phipps from QIMR Berghofer speaking there with our very own Sam Dover here at News Radio. Very shortly, we'll get you a news update. Just some breaking news. The new governor of Queensland's been announced. It's Justice Thomas Bradley, a Supreme Court judge. He'll be sworn in on November the 1st and, of course, takes over from Dr. Jeanette Young, who's already served 5 years in the role. Eastern Standard Time right now, it is 9:30 in the centre, 9 o'clock in the west, 7:30.
3: ABC News. Hello, I'm Simon Lauder. US President Donald Trump is warning Iran it has a last chance.

0: to sign a deal to end the war before it faces what he calls decapitation. North America correspondent Cayman Gok has more.
1: Donald Trump says the two countries are negotiating, but Iran says that's not the case. Iran has come out and said that it's speaking with Oman, but it does not have direct talks ongoing with the United States. While President Trump appeared optimistic about a peace deal 24 hours ago, he came out today and attacked Iranian leadership, calling them duplicitous. He also said that this was Iran's last chance to make a deal. The Donald Trump talks in absolutes. Throughout this months-long war, he has repeatedly made serious threats and deadlines, but he has also repeatedly backed away from those threats and let those deadlines pass.
0: An inquiry into proposed changes to gambling regulation will hear from some of the industry's biggest players today, including Sportsbet and Tabcorp. Former NRL player Luke Bateman used the Senate hearing to allege gambling company employees offered him illicit drugs as an inducement. Member of the World Health Organization expert group on gambling, Associate Professor Charles Livingston, says betting companies are exploiting the very nature of addiction.
2: It is being accelerated, reinforced constantly by both gambling products, because that's how they're designed, but in particular, in the current case, by these inducements, which are providing a lure to get back into the trap.
0: Former ACCC boss Alan Fels says the Prime Minister's insistence that Australia's modern slavery laws are robust, comprehensive and world-leading is wrong. Adele Ferguson has the story.
3: The Trump administration imposed tariffs on Australian exports last month, citing its failure to ban imports made with forced labour. In response, Anthony Albanese defended Australia's modern slavery laws, but Professor Alan Fels says the Prime Minister is wrong.
4: Sorry, Prime Minister, you're wrong. Donald Trump is right. I thought I'd never say that.
3: It comes as Four Corners uncovered fresh evidence of labour exploitation on Coffs Harbour fruit farms, with migrant workers claiming they are poorly paid, live in shocking, overcrowded accommodation and are not being treated humanely.
0: Some Australians who live with a disability say they fear proposed cuts to the National Disability Insurance Scheme. Georgia Roberts reports.
5: The federal government expects about 300,000 people to be unable to access the now $50 billion scheme, with many to be served instead by yet-to-be-created state-run programs. The cuts, focused on social and community participation, are expected to account for about a third of projected savings over 4 years. Canberra woman Nikki Carlson lives with psoriatic arthritis and has joined local rallies opposing the cuts. She, among others the ABC spoke with, is worried that the cuts could mean an inability to leave the house.
6: Because as it stands, it's horrible and terrifying.
5: A final report from the government's extended inquiry into the cuts is said to be handed down on August 14.
0: Police remain on guard at a gym in Melbourne's northwest this morning, which was firebombed and significantly damaged overnight. Costa Haratos reports from the scene.
7: Several customers have been turned away from Genesis Health and Fitness in Taylor's Lakes this morning, as the owners watch on and begin to piece together what unfolded in last night's targeted attack. Gym owner Anna Chavarez says it's a confronting scene.
8: They've come into our home and it's really, really, really hard to see that.
7: Two people were working out at the time and told to vacate the building by a pair of masked defenders who broke in and poured petrol on the ground just before 3:30. A cleaner upstairs also managed to escape without physical injuries.
0: The search has resumed for a swimmer reported missing near the Queensland border overnight. Kath Adams reports.
9: Emergency services were called to Dreamtime Beach at Fingal Head at around 6:45 p.m. after reports a 30-year-old woman had entered the water and not returned. A search by New South Wales Marine Rescue, Queensland Polair and the rescue helicopter was suspended at 11 p.m. It recommenced at 8 a.m. this morning in clear and calm conditions. Marine Rescue says two vessels are currently searching the area between the Tweed River and Coogeon Creek at Kingscliff.
0: In sport, Matt King has been named the new head coach of the New South Wales Rugby League team. The 45-year-old represented the Blues on 9 occasions and was an assistant coach when New South Wales won this year's State of Origin series. He'll take over from Laurie Daly. You're up to date with the latest ABC News.
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10: Good morning. It is Tuesday, the 4th of August. Thanks for your company right across the country. Coming up,
12: Are the days of free-range eggs over? As bird flu takes hold in Australia, we're going to chat to an egg farmer next. Also, the New South Wales Blues officially have a new Origin coach. It's Matt King, so we'll talk about what he can bring to the side. And we've been given rare intimate access to Japan's secretive geisha world to learn about the young women who are sacrificing ordinary freedoms to keep that ancient art alive. We will start talking about eggs. The federal government is warning the spread of bird flu cannot be stopped and that significant wildlife losses are inevitable. This after confirmation of a mass casualty event in South Australia. There are now more than 70 confirmed cases of the H5 bird flu strain among wild birds in the country. There are growing fears, of course, that it is going to spread into the poultry and agricultural sectors. As a result, free-range egg and chicken producers have been told to lock up their birds to minimise the risk of contamination from wild birds. But at this stage, that recommendation does remain voluntary. But it comes as the consumer watchdog, the ACCC, has paused enforcement action for breaches of free-range labelling standards because of bird flu fears. The Agriculture Minister, Julie Collins, is warning that the risk to the poultry sector is very real.
13: Australia has got a good record and very strong biosecurity, and we've obviously detected this virus earlier than many other countries when it's impacted them. So we certainly have a head start there because of the preparedness and the investment that we've undertaken. We've also learnt from previous impacts of other forms of the bird flu, the H7 bird flu, that we have managed to eradicate out of our poultry systems in Australia previously. So we have learnt a lot and we continue to work with industry and with the sector, but we have seen spillover events in many other countries that have had this H5 bird flu virus. We do know that it is highly contagious and highly virulent compared to other strains.
12: So that's Julie Collins, the Minister for Agriculture. Now, Brian Ahmed is the Egg Group President for the Victorian Farmers Federation. He's also an egg farmer himself. He's told us this morning that the industry is doing its utmost to protect their flocks.
14: At the moment, just to make it clear, we don't have any outbreaks on any commercial farms or any farms at all. So everything is just okay. And, of course, farmers are doing everything they can, their utmost, to try and avoid it from getting onto farm. But of course, we have three farming systems in Australia, and we want to keep all of our three farming systems. That's cage, barn and free range. The unfortunate part is we're trying to mass produce free range, and that system wasn't designed for that. So, I mean, the risks are high in free range because they've got more chance of mixing with wild birds, and it's very clear that these migrating birds are the carriers. So if we want food security and food affordability in this country, we just want to keep our three farming systems and make sure that we can continue supply of eggs to the Australian consumer.
12: There might be some people listening this morning that just want to know the difference between those three farming systems and where the hens are at each time. Can you run us through that?
14: Yeah, the cage means they're inside sheds in cages. Now, this system was designed back in the late 60s, early 70s, because we couldn't control disease then. It's the best way that we can control disease. So it's nothing new for farmers. We understand the risks around our barn and our free-range systems, but we also understand consumers have different needs. Now, the barn just means they're locked up in a shed. They're not in cages, but they don't have the freedom to go outside. And free range means they're inside sheds. They can be inside sheds. Some farmers choose not to lock them up at all, but it means they have the option to roam free during the day.
12: And is there also pasture-fed eggs? Are they different? That free-range eggs are generally in sheds and locked up at night, and maybe even the way they free-range, so to speak, might not even be outside, but the pasture-fed ones are usually always outside, perhaps for at night when they might be in a bus or some sort of a coop.
14: Well, they do. Some of those tend not to lock them up at all. They have the sheds there, but they never lock them up. And I don't see anything wrong with any of our systems, but the small farm, pasture-raised and free-range, was designed for small-scale farming. So if we do have a disease outbreak, you've got 1,000 or 2,000 birds impacted, so it doesn't upset the supply chain.
12: That makes
14: sense.
12: But
14: when we're running hundreds or thousands or millions of birds on a free-range system, this is our big risk areas. That, you know, no matter how good a farmer you are, you cannot control biosecurity on a free-range farm.
12: And as we mentioned, we don't have any of this strain in our poultry farms across Australia at this point. But if you were

0: You're a chook farmer. You must be sitting there thinking, I don't want to take the risk that I end up with some of my hens with bird flu and therefore I'd have to cull the lot. Do you think the farmers themselves will decide it's time to lock them up, and if that means that their eggs can no longer be called free range, then so be it?
1: Well, every farmer will make their own decisions, but I've been in the industry for a long time and I saw the impact on our free range farms back in the late 60s and early 70s. And I moved to the barn system. I found that was an improvement, but then I found the best way I could protect my birds was in the cages, and that's when I moved 100% into the cage system in 2000. And since then, I've never used antibiotics, I've never used chemicals, and my mortality rates on a shed like that are less than 1%. So, you know, it's how we can best protect them. They're completely separated from any vermin or wild birds, which is, we understand, is where our problems come from.
0: So with that in mind, when you see a headline that says this could be the end of free-range eggs in Australia, how much truth do you think there is to that?
1: No, I don't think that's what we should be doing. I think we really need to look at the size of the farms. I think that's the most important thing. We want to reduce the risks, so the best way to reduce risk is to have small farms, you know, and everybody starts off small, but because demand grows, then they want to grow their farm into a bigger size. But I don't know the exact number, but there's got to be a tipping point where free range just starts to become more risky than what it's worth once you've got the numbers going to that level.
0: Yeah. You spoke there about what it's worth. When you're at the supermarket and you're buying a free-range egg, you do pay a premium for that. If the ACCC is pausing its enforcement to make sure that free-range eggs are actually free-range eggs, if that's the way they're labelled, do you think we'll see a price reduction? Will some producers put their hands up and say, well, yeah, it's actually not free-range anymore and so my eggs are cheaper?
1: No, well, at the moment they're allowed to actually lock them up and still sell them as free-range. So, I mean, that you'd have to discuss that with the experts like the ACCC and that. For that, I'm not sure how that works, but I mean, if you're buying free range, I just expect truth in labelling. So if they're free range, they're free range. If they're not, they're not. You know. But,
0: yeah, I hear you, Brian. Just on a personal note for you, this must be terribly stressful. Obviously, you've had bird flu outbreaks before. It was not a great time for the Victorian egg industry. Here we go again. How are you holding up, and how are all the other egg farmers holding up?
1: Look, we're a resilient lot. Farmers, so we will manage. But I guess in this case, we've been told by the experts that now that this H5 virus is here, we've got to learn to manage it. It's not something that's going to go away, right? So we're going to have to, as farmers, work how to biosecure our farms the best we can. It doesn't matter whether you're free-range barn or cage, we're going to have to be on top of our game all the time, and we're going to have to continue looking after our birds, which is the number one priority of farmers. And I guess that's where I say to consumers is when we lock up our birds, it's not because we're being cruel and we want to mistreat them. It's because we know that's the best way to protect them. So that's for consumers to start understanding that.
0: That's Brian Ahmed there, who is the Egg Group President for the Victorian Farmers Federation. He's also an egg farmer himself. This is ABC News Radio, and here are the headlines this morning. The gambling companies Sportsbet and Tabcorp will appear before a parliamentary inquiry into the federal government's gambling ad reforms today, following explosive claims some gambling companies offered drugs to entice problem gamblers. The Red Cross says 12,000 blood donations are urgently needed across Australia. Winter illnesses have knocked out many regular donors and supplies are now running low. The NRMA has recorded a 3.2% jump, or cent jump rather, on the national average price of unleaded petrol since the end of the fuel excise discount yesterday. And the former Australian Rugby League halfback turned ABC commentator John Gibbs has revealed he has cancer. He has Hodgkin's lymphoma. Yeah, very sad news there for Johnny Gibbs and, of course, the greater ABC family. As a result, if you've been enjoying Johnny Gibbs' calls of the Rugby League on the weekend, we can tell you he won't be calling matches on the ABC this week. Of course, the time frame for his return is yet to be determined. Now, Eastern Standard Time right now, it's 9:45. Central Time, 9:15. And if you're in WA, it is 9:45. Let's get some sports news now. We've got Jared Coote with us. And last

0: last hour, you were predicting who the new coach of the New South Wales Blues would be. I think you got it right, Jared Coop.
1: I wouldn't lie to you, Sarah, I promise. not when it matters anyway. Matt King has been named to replace Laurie Daly as the new head coach of the New South Wales Rugby League team, as everyone had predicted based on reports overnight. The 45-year-old represented the Blues on 9 occasions, and he was an assistant coach when New South Wales won this year's State of Origin Series. King says he wants the side to reflect the identity of the people of New South Wales.
2: But you guys deserve a team that you can be proud of, a team that you recognise when you watch us play and plays with absolute courage, because that's what I see from the people in New South Wales. And I hope that when you watch us play, you could recognise a little bit of yourself in the footy team.
1: There are growing calls for FIFA President Gianni Infantino to step down from his role at soccer's world governing body following his proposal to sell off stakes in the World Cup. Correspondent Bridget Rollison has more from London.
3: Infantino has enjoyed a really strong backing from soccer's confederations, but now England's Football Association has joined countries like Wales and Finland that have withdrawn their support for Infantino's re-election. So this backlash centres on Infantino's now scrapped proposal to sell off stakes in the World Cup to private investors. So critics argue that this could give too much influence to outside investors. UEFA, which is Europe's governing soccer body, also says now that it has written to Infantino threatening legal action over this controversial proposal.
1: Richmond defender Luke Traynor has received a one-match ban for striking as the AFL's crackdown on gut punches continues. Traynor punched West Coast Eagles player Jack Williams in the stomach as the two were jostling in the goal square at the MCG on Sunday. The defender will miss Richmond's match on Saturday against the Adelaide Crows at the Adelaide Oval. Hawthorn has re-signed Sam Mitchell to be their senior AFL coach for a further 3 seasons. The 43-year-old was already contracted for next year, meaning this new deal will see the former Premiership captain remain at the helm until at least the end of 2030. A strong 2026 has seen Mitchell and the Hawks now qualify for 3 straight finals appearances. Sitting third on the ladder, Hawthorn's next game will be against 5th place Brisbane at the Gabba on Friday night. Alexandra Ayala has come from a set down in the final at the Washington Tennis Open to become the first Filipino to win a women's singles title. The 21-year-old has overcome top seed Jessica Pegula 4-6, 6-4, 6-11 in a rain-delayed final. Ayala will now jump to a career-high 20th in the world rankings and has thanked the Filipino community for its support.
4: Thank you to all my supporters, especially the Filipino community here in D.C. and back home and wherever you are in the world. I really, guys, I feel all the love.
1: Serena and Venus Williams have been given a wildcard entry for the women's doubles at the Cincinnati Tennis Open. The sisters were scheduled to play together at Wimbledon until Serena suffered a knee injury in her singles comeback loss to Australia's Maya Joint. Next week's tournament will mark the first time the siblings have played doubles together since the 2022 U.S. Open. And Norwegian cyclist Sigrid Haugseth has won Stage 3 of Women's Tour de France following a remarkable solo breakaway. The 27-year-old held off two-time champion Lotte Kopecky after breaking away with over 100 kilometres to go to win by 1 minute and 24 seconds after a tough 156-kilometre stage from Switzerland into France. Haugseth now has a 2-minute and 2-second overall lead. So, Sarah, just re-announcing that news from the top of the sports bulletin, Matt King has been named to replace Laurie Daly as the new head coach of the New South Wales Rugby League team. After Laurie announced yesterday he won't be continuing in the role, Matt King's been there for a few years as the assistant coach of the Blues. He's also the current assistant coach at the Sydney Roosters, of course, played for the Blues as well. And, the New South Wales Rugby League this morning spoke about it being a bit of a succession plan, and it was always kind of the case for King to take over Laurie Daly once he was done. So we'll see how he goes in the role.
0: Yeah, kind of a new era, but not quite, because he's been there, obviously, in that vice role for a while. Interesting stuff. Okay, thank you. That's Jared Coote with Sport. He's back again in an hour's time here on News Radio. Now, as we've been reporting this morning, the gambling companies Sportsbet and Tabcorp are going to appear before a parliamentary inquiry into the federal government's gambling ad reforms today. And this follows explosive claims that gambling companies have been offering drugs and escorts to entice problem gamblers. Now, while that inquiry is going on, the boss of the Australian Securities and Investments Commission, which is known as ASIC, has sounded the alarm about prediction markets. Now, he's described the offshore platforms as akin to gambling. And we've been talking about this with our business reporter, Miles Holbrook-Walk, this morning, who's explained what prediction markets are for us.
5: They're somewhat complex, and yet they've become exceedingly popular in the last kind of 12 to 24 months.

0: months. But essentially, the way a prediction market works is instead of thinking about conventional gambling or betting within Australia, where you're usually betting on a sporting outcome and you're betting on a team to lose or win against the house.
1: Yep.
0: In prediction markets, you remove all that. Instead, it's just, for example, Sarah will bet on a binary outcome or wager or place a stake on a binary outcome of a yes or no question. And the questions can be broad. It could be, will Elon Musk post to social media 450 times or more this week? Yes or no? Or will Jesus Christ return to Earth by 2027? These are two real prediction market offers that you can, again, wager on yes or no outcomes. But instead of going yes or no against, for example, a prediction market or the house, you're actually doing it against, for example, another user. Let's say Miles says, yes, Jesus Christ will return by 2027 and I'm willing to put X amount of dollars on it. And then Sarah can also conversely put X amount of dollars on, no, he will not return by 2027. And as a consequence, the yes and no prices, the odds or probability, if you will, fluctuate. Now, the proponents of this say this is essentially because people are investing money in outcomes. You get what's called the wisdom of crowds and people with a stake in decisions and outcomes that we actually get really good and valuable information. The critics, and there are many, say this is essentially just another form of gambling. It's highly risky. It's exposed to a range of risks, including insider trading, as well as actually just awful returns. And this idea that it's sold as more of a financial or derivative product rather than gambling is a bit of a hoodwinking.
1: Yeah, okay.
0: That's where we get to today.
1: So it's all a bit shady. Now, let's talk about the warning from ASIC. It is saying consumers who might be thinking of engaging with these sites, they should think twice. So what do they think the main concerns are?
0: Well, the main concerns is that in Australia, prediction markets remain illegal. There is no licensed or legally operational prediction market. However, the presence of several prediction markets, and there are a couple of big ones, Polymarket and Kalshi, they're both valued at more than 20

0: Money Smart to really kind of outline it in great detail. And Alan Kirkland, who has weighed in here, he really didn't mince his words, and it's quite interesting to see what he's told the ABC.
1: You are betting on an outcome, and it's a binary outcome. So whether an event will happen or it will not. In that context, there are other people who are betting on the opposite outcome, and either you or they are going to lose all of the money that you've bet. So whatever the legal definition of a prediction market, in all practical terms, it is akin to gambling.
2: You're right, he didn't mince his words there.
0: Not at all, not at all. And it's a fascinating kind of insight here because we haven't seen a lot of action taken from ASIC in this regard. What's also interesting is the broader context of wagering and gambling in Australia. We know Sportsbet and Tabcorp are before a Senate inquiry today, and it's worth noting too, or sorry, I should say a parliamentary inquiry, but what it's worth noting too is that gambling is by and large regulated by organisations like ACMA, a different government arm. ASIC, they only deal with corporate and finance regulation, really. And so for them to say, we don't believe this is a financial product in the way it may be dressed up as or promoted as an investment tool, we really see it more as gambling. They're kind of essentially saying that this should remain in the remit of ACMA, but should any company seek to apply to ASIC for a license, there are some companies in Australia that have hinted that that's their long-term goal to operate a regulated, legal and functioning Australian version of a prediction market, that, you know, there are clearly higher expectations, and the remit and range perhaps would be very narrow in what you could speculate on,
2: yes,
0: on the price of. And it'll be interesting to see if any companies do kind of pursue that. We speak to one company, FEX Global, who are seeking to do that in Australia now in this story.
2: That was our business reporter, Miles Holbrook-Walk, there this morning. Well, now we're going to bring you a glimpse into Japan's secretive geisha world. Behind the neon lights of Japan's bustling capital, Tokyo, geisha are still practicing their traditional arts, but the number of the famed artisans in the city has fallen really sharply in recent years, and it has prompted one of the country's oldest and most famous geisha to speak out and press for change in how things are done in the usually very closed-off world. Our North Asia correspondent, Natalie Whiting, reports for us from Tokyo this morning.
3: 86-year-old Ikuko sits in front of a tatami mat, watching geisha she's trained flourish fans and move in perfect unison in a dance rehearsal. I should be up there practicing, she laments, but my feet are a bit sore. Meanwhile, if I don't keep at it, I won't be able to dance when the time comes. Ikuko has been a geisha for more than 60 years. She was the first to be awarded Japan's prestigious Order of the Rising Sun. But she's worried about the next generation. In 1940, there were about 13,000 geisha in Tokyo. Now, there are about 200. I feel that the reward I've been given, she says, and the legacy I must leave is to protect this world of geisha. Geisha usually perform at high-end banquets for exclusive clients, where they dance, play instruments, and ensure conversation flows. There are still young women prepared to take on this life of dedication, including 22-year-old Saku, who's an apprentice. Geisha continue training throughout their lives, she says. As it's a profession with no retirement age, I'll be practicing for as long as I carry on doing this. But geisha need customers, and over the years, many of the exclusive venues they work in have closed. So this tea house has thrown out the rule book. They now allow anyone to book, including tourists, and they advertise on social media. I feel that if we just cling to the old ways, things will inevitably go downhill, the owner, Okame Chikage, tells me. I really do believe that unless we preserve what's good and embrace the new, things won't work out. But will it be enough? At her outdoor festival, Ikuko takes to the stage and dances with aplomb, despite her recent injury. She's hoping to get funding from the Tokyo government to put on a much bigger performance with all of Tokyo's geisha. I want to increase our fan base even more, she says, to ensure this modern city's past is part of its future.
2: That story there from our North Asia correspondent Natalie Whiting reporting in Tokyo. And you can see her full report, The Geisha of Tokyo, on Foreign Correspondent tonight at 8pm on ABC TV or any time after that on iView. Now, that is just about it from me today, but Rhiannon Elston is coming into the studio to take you through the next couple of hours. She's got a lot to keep her eyes on today, but bird flu is one of the stories that is moving. We now know there are nearly 80 confirmed cases of the deadly virus in wild seabirds, but we're being warned the spread cannot be stopped and that it's very likely that the spread will now move to mammals. So Rhiannon's going to be speaking to Dr. Dominic Potkin, who's an Associate Professor of Animal Ecology at the University of the Sunshine Coast, to explain what a major spread could look like here in Australia. And just before I sign off for the day, let's do one last final weather check. If you are in Brisbane today, expect a mostly sunny day ahead, a top temperature of 23 degrees. Right now it is 19. In Sydney, it'll be sunny with a top of 19 and it's 14 already. In Canberra, a partly cloudy Tuesday for you, a top of 12 degrees. It's 8 degrees at the moment. Melbourne, take your umbrellas with you. Showers forecast, a maximum of 13 degrees, but it is already 11. Hobart, similar story for you. Possible shower today, a top of 13 and it's 8 degrees there now. Adelaide, a cloudy one, maximum of 14 degrees, it's 12 now. If you're in Perth, a possible shower for you as well, a maximum of 19 and it's 13 at the moment. And if you're in Darwin, sunny, a top of 32, it's 27 now. Thanks for your company today. See you tomorrow.
4: ABC News. Hello, I'm Simon Lauder. The Federal Environment Minister is warning it's likely the deadly bird flu will spread to mammals. The government's confirmed the first mass mortality event in Australian wildlife since the H5 virus reached the country's shores earlier this year. Murray Watt says birds with the virus remain infectious for a while after death.
5: That's why it's also a threat not only to birds but to scavenging animals like the Tasmanian devil and some quolls. That's why we have seen this virus spread to mammal species in other parts of the world, and it's likely to happen here in Australia as well.
4: A federal minister says it would be completely unacceptable for gambling companies to offer drugs as inducements to problem gamblers. Prominent former NRL player Luke Bateman has alleged to a Senate inquiry that betting company employees offered him illicit drugs. Anti-gambling campaigners are pushing for a total ban on inducements. Agriculture Minister Julie Collins says the alleged wrongdoing heard by the inquiry is already illegal.
6: Certainly, I would not want to see anything like that happening in Australia, and it is completely unacceptable, but our existing laws do indeed cover those types of inducements. We're obviously working to strengthen BetStop.
4: The acting Prime Minister says